Lying Truth, the basis of the movie. In fourth place, 44 weeks on the list, Theo of Golden by Alan Levy. A man travels to a small southern town where he purchases pencil drawings of local residents and exchanges them for stories. And in fifth place, 22 weeks on the list, The Calamity Club by Catherine Stockett. As things get tougher during the Depression, several women look for ways to improve their circumstances. We continue with today's headlines from the front page of the New York Times. Kennedy push studies harms from vaccines. Experts weary of intent for research plan. Houthis attacks on Saudi capital risk a wider war. Oil prices up sharply. Kingdom reels as deadly strikes on airports snarl flights. Newsom mulls saving all 563 on death row. Five women detail the scars of Hollywood smears, suits say small group fueled campaigns on social media. Politics in mind, estranged wife sticks by Paxton. She stacked ones and zeros that reached the moon. We begin with this story. Houthis attacks on Saudi airports prompt mass cancellations. The story was written by Vivian Nerim and Ismail Nar. Explosions rattled the Saudi capital, Riyadh, on Thursday as the Iran-backed Houthi militia in Yemen claimed to have attacked the city's international airport for the second time this week. The kingdom has been left reeling, with the Saudi authorities saying on Wednesday that Houthi strikes on airports in Riyadh and Abha, a city in the south of the country, had killed three people and injured dozens more. The attacks are the deadliest on Saudi Arabia since the war with the Houthis reignited in recent weeks and threatened to widen a conflict that has entangled multiple countries and strained energy markets. Oil prices rose sharply on Thursday, with Brent crude, the global benchmark, up more than 5%. The instability snarled air traffic, with around 1 in 4 departures from Saudi airports and dozens of inbound flights canceled, according to data from the aviation analytics firm Cirium. The Lufthansa Group suspended flights to Riyadh up to October 16th, the company said, and Air India's flights to the Saudi capital were also paused, according to the Indian embassy there. The Saudi authorities said on Thursday that they had intercepted two ballistic missiles targeting Riyadh and that fragments of munitions had fallen onto a children's nursery and a medical clinic. It was unclear if there were any casualties. A Houthi military spokesman, Yahya Sari, said in statements Thursday that the militia had targeted Riyadh's international airport, another airport in Najran, and a Saudi airbase near Khamis Mushait in the country's south. He said the missile attacks had struck a target at the Riyadh airport and disrupted air traffic, without elaborating. The Saudi authorities did not respond to questions on the Houthis' claims. The New York Times has verified two videos circulating on social media that showed a thick plume of black smoke billowing over Riyadh's airport, which has announced dozens of flight cancellations. The targeting of Riyadh has raised pressure on Crown Prince Mohammed bin Salman, the kingdom's de facto leader, to resolve the escalating conflict, as the fighting threatens his plans to turn the country into a business and tourism hub. Riyadh is said to host several international events in the coming weeks, including an annual investment summit hosted by Prince Mohammed that is typically attended by world leaders, billionaires, and top global executives.
Saudi Arabia announced a new bombing campaign in Yemen this week against the Houthis, who have vowed to fight back by hitting airports and energy infrastructure. Prince Mohammed has also sought to secure greater military support from allies, including the United States, which is providing significant assistance to the kingdom's bombing campaign. The fighting could entangle more parties after Pakistan and Turkey this week activated a defense pact to provide military support to Saudi Arabia. A senior Pakistani military official who spoke on the condition of anonymity to discuss operational matters said on Wednesday that Pakistani fighter jets were being used in strikes against the Houthis. It was unclear if foreign military intervention would temper attacks by the Houthis, who have survived years of bombing campaigns and have calculated that they can inflict greater pain on Saudi Arabia than the kingdom can on them. A Times reporter in Riyadh heard several blasts in quick succession on Thursday morning. Two residents who spoke on condition of anonymity said workers at an office tower in the city had been told to evacuate. In recent days, the Saudi authorities have told residents not to share information related to missile and drone attacks, warning them of legal consequences. The Houthis say that their attacks in Saudi Arabia are retaliation for attacks in Yemen. The conflict in Yemen is being fought on multiple fronts. The internationally recognized government of Yemen, backed by Saudi warplanes, began a counteroffensive this week to retake strategically important territory along the Red Sea from the Houthis. The militia seized parts of the coast last month in a move that gave it greater control over the Bab al-Mandab Strait, a critical global trade route. The Houthis say they have made gains in the inland city of Taiz, a government stronghold. A Yemeni government army officer in Taiz said that Houthi forces had effectively encircled the city and that residents were running out of gas and food supplies. He spoke on condition of anonymity as he was not authorized to speak to the media. A spokesman for the Saudi-led military coalition, Major General Turki al-Maliki, said overnight that it had attacked dozens of Houthi military sites, including missile storage facilities and command centers, in retaliation for the airport strikes on Wednesday. The Houthis did not respond to that claim. The latest round of fighting has plunged Saudi Arabia and the Houthis back into open conflict, and nearly 200,000 Yemenis have been displaced since September, when the fighting intensified, according to the United Nations. In 2015, Saudi Arabia led a disastrous campaign against the Houthis in a bid to restore Yemen's government, which had been driven out of the capital, Sana'a, by the militia. The war led to hundreds of thousands of deaths and created one of the world's worst humanitarian crises until the two sides agreed to a tenuous truce in 2022. Senator Chris Murphy, Democrat of Connecticut, who met with Prince Mohammed on Monday in Riyadh and publicly opposed the kingdom's last campaign in Yemen, said that it was unclear what the kingdom's long-term objectives are in its renewed military campaign. They want to win back the territory that they've lost, and I think the open question is whether they have clear goals beyond that, Mr. Murphy told reporters. I think history tells us that this military conflict, whoever starts it, is a disaster for the people of Yemen, for the region, and for the United States. Analysts said the attacks on Riyadh in recent days would make it more likely that the Saudi government would intensify its bombing campaign in Yemen. The latest attack just gives them more international support for any military operation they would do against the Houthis, said
Farea al-Muslimi, a Yemen specialist at Chatham House, a London-based research group. President Trump has rebuffed Saudi government requests to direct American airstrikes, but more than 200 U.S. intelligence and military analysts are assisting the Saudi government in command centers inside the kingdom, helping to analyze and select targets in support of its Yemeni allies, according to one current and one former U.S. official who spoke on the condition of anonymity to discuss operational matters. The United States is also providing aerial refueling for Saudi warplanes, conducting defensive air patrols, they added. Last month, Britain also promised to offer limited aerial refueling to Saudi warplanes for defensive purposes. It is unclear if that will extend to the new campaign. France said last month that it would send troops and other military assets to protect Saudi energy infrastructure on the Red Sea. We continue with this story. Kennedy plans federal vaccine injury initiative, drawing wary eye from experts. This was written by Cheryl Gay Stolberg. Health Secretary Robert F. Kennedy Jr., who has long questioned the safety of vaccines, is planning a broad federal effort to address vaccine injuries, including a new research clinic at the National Institutes of Health and a new billing code to reimburse doctors for filing reports of serious vaccine side effects, according to multiple people familiar with the initiative. Mr. Kennedy talked about the initiative when he and other top health officials made an unannounced visit to the NIH in Bethesda, Maryland, earlier this week. His first trip there as secretary to meet with patients who believe they have been injured by vaccines, according to the people who insisted on anonymity because they were not authorized to discuss it. Officials at the Department of Health and Human Services did not respond to requests for comment about the initiative. A spokesman for Dr. J. Bhattacharya, the NIH director, declined comment. Some details of the initiative were earlier reported by Bloomberg. Mr. Kennedy's efforts to focus government resources on vaccine injuries comes as vaccine preventable diseases, including measles, are rising in the United States because of the falling vaccination rates. Like all drugs, vaccines cause side effects, but public health experts say the benefits far outweigh the risks for most people. The World Health Organization estimated in 2024 that global immunization efforts have saved 154 million lives over the past half century. Vaccines have wiped out smallpox and mostly relegated polio to the history books. Although injuries are rare, vaccine experts generally support close monitoring and continued study of side effects. Many are wary of Mr. Kennedy's motivations, however, and they say that until more details of the initiative are known, it is impossible to say whether or not it will be a legitimate exercise in science. The NIH described the new effort in two little-noticed documents posted on its website in June. The so-called highlighted topics notices alerted prospective investigators that the Health Department, in collaboration with NIH, will investigate vaccine injuries with improved data collection and analysis, including through a new vaccine injury research program at the NIH Clinical Center that may expand to centers around the country. Mr. Kennedy has made vaccine safety a cornerstone of his tenure as health secretary, despite decades of research showing serious vaccine side effects are rare. Much of his work has focused on a purported link between vaccines and autism, though numerous studies have failed to show such a link.
The Trump administration has poured millions into autism research, including funding studies that independent researchers have praised as legitimate academic science. Mr. Kennedy has long argued that chemicals in vaccines, including mercury and aluminum salts, are dangerous. Experts say there is no evidence that either are harmful. He has also suggested, without evidence, that vaccines are linked to chronic disease and has complained that there are no long-term studies about the effects of vaccination. One of the NIH highlighted topics announcements calls for large-scale evaluations of vaccines and their relationships with both positive and negative long-term health outcomes across the lifespan. Last month, officials at the National Institute for Environmental Health Sciences proposed to fund a broad-based initiative to examine chemical exposures in the environment and describe the plan to a meeting of outside advisors. The proposal does not explicitly state that the research will relate to vaccines, but one of its goals is advancing understanding of aluminum, including aluminum-containing compounds encountered through environmental consumer product, occupational, and medically relevant exposures. And one person familiar with the work said that vaccine research could be a part of it. Vaccine experts are skeptical of Mr. Kennedy's focus on well-studied topics like autism and metals, but they also see the need for additional vaccine safety research. I do think that we need to take these adverse events more seriously, and I think we need to build that into how we fund scientific research in the future, said Dr. Helen Chu, who was a member of an outside panel of experts that advised the Centers for Disease Control and Prevention on vaccines until last spring, when Mr. Kennedy fired everyone on the committee. We need to think about if there are serious adverse events that are occurring from certain vaccines. How do we make sure that these are studied appropriately so that we understand what leads to them, so that we can design safer vaccines in the future, she said. Dr. Daniel Salmon, who leads the Institute for Vaccine Safety at the Johns Hopkins Bloomberg School of Public Health, agreed. More research in vaccine safety would be very helpful, he said, adding, it needs to be rigorous science. Patients who suffer vaccine injuries often say they feel dismissed by the medical establishment and have been pleading for the government to do more. One of the patients who met with Mr. Kennedy at the NIH was Brian Dressen, who participated in a clinical trial of a COVID-19 vaccine made by AstraZeneca, which was withdrawn from the market in 2024 after concerns about a link between the shot and an extremely rare but serious blood clotting disorder lowered demand. Mr. Dressen, a former preschool teacher from Utah, declined to talk about the meeting with Mr. Kennedy, but she described the experience in an interview with the New York Times. Within an hour of receiving the vaccine in November 2020, she said her limbs began tingling. Her symptoms, including pain, worsened over the following weeks and months. She had to use a wheelchair for a time and lost 40 pounds. In January 2021, she reached out to experts at the NIH Clinical Center, a hospital devoted entirely to clinical research. Doctors there diagnosed her with post-vaccine neuropathy, she said. She has sued AstraZeneca. The case is still pending. A company spokesman declined to comment on the litigation. Ms. Dressen later returned to advocacy and founded REACT19 to support research into COVID vaccine side effects and long-term symptoms from COVID. She says she is not political. This is the first time there's been anything even remotely official, she said.
Mr. Kennedy's vaccine agenda has been extremely controversial and polarizing. The White House instructed him for a time not to talk about the issue for fear it would harm Republicans' chances in the midterm elections next month. In February, he began emphasizing his Eat Real Food agenda and pivoted away from vaccines. It is not clear why his visit to the NIH was a secret. He was accompanied on Monday by Dr. Mehmet Oz, who runs the Centers for Medicare and Medicaid Services, Dr. Erica Schwartz, the new head of the CDC, and

together to spare the lives of all 563 prisoners on death row in California as one of his final acts in office, according to two people familiar with his thinking. Mr. Newsom ramped up conversations with top advisors last week after a botched execution in Tennessee, though he had been deliberating the move for several months. He discussed his options in a flurry of phone calls, meetings, and Zoom conversations, according to people familiar with the talks who spoke anonymously because they were not authorized to disclose private deliberations. California has not executed a prisoner in 20 years, and the leading candidate to succeed Mr. Newsom has committed to maintaining a moratorium on capital punishment. A mass commutation, however, would reduce all current death sentences to life in prison without parole, regardless of who runs the state in the future. The governor, a Democrat, has received conflicting advice from his closest advisors, the people said. Some have urged him to take a bold step that reflects his moral opposition to capital punishment before he leaves office in January. Others have warned that he could face political attacks if he were to show mercy to convicted killers. "I'm getting all those people in my ear. Don't do it. Don't do it," Mr. Newsom said on a recent episode of his podcast, in which he nodded to the possibility. "Politics, that's the best they can do." While other governors have ended death sentences en masse before, the move Mr. Newsom is considering would be the largest clearing of a death row in modern American history. In 2003, Governor George Ryan of Illinois, a Republican, commuted death sentences for 167 inmates right before he left office. California's prisoners comprise roughly one-fourth of people facing capital punishment nationwide, according to the Death Penalty Information Center. California's death row includes notorious killers, such as Richard Allen Davis, who murdered Polly Kloss, a 12-year-old, after kidnapping her from her home in 1993. It also includes Carrie Stainer, who killed four women near Yosemite in 1999, and the 1980s serial killer Charles Negg. California has not executed anyone since January 2006, when Arnold Schwarzenegger, a Republican, was governor. Weeks later, a federal judge blocked executions in the state when another prisoner was scheduled to be killed and the California death penalty was tied up in courts for years. In 2019, Mr. Newsom placed a moratorium on executions in the state. The favorite to succeed him as governor, Javier Becerra, a fellow Democrat, has said he would keep the moratorium in place if elected. Mr. Newsom's moratorium barred executions during his tenure, but did not reduce sentences for prisoners on death row or stop prosecutors from seeking death sentences. The governor has faced continuous pressure from death penalty opponents to do something more durable. Mr. Newsom's office said he has not made any decisions about death penalty commutations. Under California law, a governor can unilaterally grant clemency to a prisoner with a single conviction, but the state Supreme Court must approve a clemency request for inmates with multiple felony convictions. If Mr. Newsom decided to commute sentences for everyone on death row, more than half of the cases would have to be reviewed by the court. Matt Bennett, a moderate Democratic strategist who worked on Bill Clinton's presidential campaigns, said Mr. Newsom would complicate a run for president by ordering a mass commutation. "He is the governor of a very blue, very liberal state, and he has done a bunch of things that wouldn't happen in swing states," Mr. Bennett said. Adding to the list is probably not something he should be doing. The death penalty is still supported in many parts of the country, Mr. Bennett said, and Mr. Newsom would invite attacks that he is too liberal. Still, public support for capital punishment has been on the decline nationwide for decades. Again,

0: Gallup poll last year showed that 52% of Americans supported the death penalty as a punishment for murder, down from 80% in 1994. Those urging Mr. Newsom to grant clemency have argued that it's the right thing to do and that it could have a political upside. It may appeal to liberal Democrats in a presidential primary, and some proponents say that a moral act could demonstrate authenticity. What the voters are looking for now are leaders who are genuine, who act based on their values, and who don't act like typical politicians, said Natasha Minsker, a California lawyer who has led efforts to end capital punishment for more than two decades. He's been absolutely clear that he is opposed to the death penalty, and acting based on that value, I think, shows that he means what he says and he follows through on his convictions. Mr. Newsom recorded a lengthy conversation last month in Alabama with Brian Stevenson, a leading attorney in the movement to end the death penalty, for an episode of the podcast, This is Gavin Newsom. In brief flashes, Mr. Newsom seemed to weigh his internal debate aloud without disclosing many details. Do I commute the largest death row in the Western Hemisphere? Mr. Newsom asked at one point. I think you do, Mr. Stevenson said, and I think it becomes a really pivotal moment in this country. Later, Mr. Newsom asked, what do I say to the victims? California voters rejected measures to abolish capital punishment in 2012 and 2016, and Mr. Newsom faced criticism for going against their will when he imposed his moratorium in 2019. Back then, he said his perspective had been shaped by a conversation with Mr. Stevenson. It struck a chord, Mr. Newsom said in 2019. Do we have the right to kill? That is a deep and existential question. I don't believe we do. He later pushed ahead by dismantling the execution chamber at San Quentin, relocating many death row inmates to other prisons, and starting new programs to emphasize rehabilitation. Topo Padilla, president of Crime Victims United, opposed Mr. Newsom's decision in 2019 to halt executions and said he was concerned that converting death sentences to life in prison would create more pain for people whose loved ones have been murdered. To have this governor turn around and overturn a judge or a jury who handed down the death penalty is disgusting, he said. Mr. Newsom's current deliberations appear to resemble the same pondering he did in the weeks before he imposed the 2019 moratorium. His legislative secretary at the time, Anthony Williams, said in a recent interview that the governor had gathered his top aides for advice and to listen to diverging opinions. There was not universal agreement about it, Mr. Williams said, and he was as incisive and challenging to one side as he was to the other. Throughout his political career, Mr. Newsom, who is Catholic, has described the death penalty as a moral abomination rife with racial bias. In 2024, Pope Francis praised Mr. Newsom when the governor visited the Vatican, according to Jason Elliott, who was a top aide to the governor at the time. Mr. Newsom approached the Pope after waiting in a line of dignitaries, and as he stepped forward, the Pope smiled and flashed him a thumbs up. Afterward, Mr. Elliott recalled, Mr. Newsom told his aides that Pope Francis knew about his moratorium on capital punishment in California and had greeted him as death penalty man. I could see that clearly moved him, Mr. Elliott said. We continue with this story. How to destroy a reputation in Hollywood as told in five women's lawsuits. This was written by Deborah Kamen. In recent years, At least five women have filed lawsuits describing malicious public relations campaigns intended to destroy their reputations. While the lawsuits differ, they all claim the smear campaigns were carried out through anonymous websites, fabricated social media posts, or promotion of unflattering articles and posts on the internet. They describe a new lane in the field of crisis management where public relations, legal services, and the dark web converge. The highest profile lawsuit came from the actress Blake Lively, who said a campaign was waged against her in 2024 in retaliation for accusing the actor Justin Baldoni of sexual harassment. Mr. Baldoni denied the claims and filed a countersuit, which was dismissed. Miss Lively settled earlier this year with no payout of damages, but Mr. Baldoni was required to pay her more than $400,000 in attorney's fees. In her lawsuit, Miss Lively described a coordinated social media campaign orchestrated by three business people, a Los Angeles lawyer, a New York publicist, and a Texas digital strategist. Hollywood A-listers, business partners, and private individuals seeking to control reputational fallout, often tangled up in lawsuits, divorces, and image maintenance, hired these professionals. These women became the subject of websites and posts with fabricated, disparaging narratives after their adversaries connected with at least one of the three. For example, when a dispute erupted between Rebel Wilson and Amanda Ghost on the set of the movie The Deb, Miss Wilson hired Brian Friedman and Melissa Nathan, a lawsuit claims. Miss Nathan's firm worked with Jed Wallace to help create a smear site against Miss Ghost. Text messages show that Mr. Friedman coordinated with Miss Nathan. In Miss Wilson's case, Mr. Friedman included the website targeting Miss Ghost as evidence in a legal complaint. Text messages and legal depositions filed as part of lawsuits support the allegations that all three individuals were working together. To examine the allegations, the New York Times interviewed more than 60 people, reviewed court documents and chat transcripts, and analyzed hundreds of anonymous websites and fabricated social media profiles. A pattern emerged. The campaigns were launched within months of each other and were designed to be untraceable, but digital breadcrumbs remained. The same language echoed across multiple websites, and invisible links drove traffic back and forth among them. Text messages and legal depositions filed as part of lawsuits support the allegations that all three individuals were working together. The lawyer, Brian Friedman, the publicist, Melissa Nathan, and the digital strategist, Jed Wallace, have dismissed the allegations as defamation and harassment, and in several cases have countersued to clear their names. The Times sent detailed requests for comment to Ms. Nathan, Mr. Wallace, and Mr. Friedman. Allegations are not facts, and these allegations are neither truthful nor accurate, Mr. Friedman wrote in an emailed response. Just like the Blake Lively matter, anyone asserting this nonsense will end up with nothing. Ms. Nathan and Mr. Wallace did not respond. The women who have sued describe the shaming campaigns as an internet wrecking ball, forever changing how the public views them. "I don't know who to trust anymore," said Paige Jimenez, a model and chef who was targeted by a campaign in October 2024 and filed a lawsuit in Los Angeles Superior Court on Monday evening. "It's a really lonely life." The pit bull, the PR agent, and the hired gun. The three people at the center of the allegations have very different public profiles and business approaches. Mr. Friedman, the lawyer, is a household name in celebrity circles and has a packed roster of high-profile clients. Ms. Nathan, an expert in crisis communications with well-known clients of her own, has spent years cultivating close relationships with journalists. Mr. Wallace, who runs a company based outside Austin, Texas, that describes itself as a crisis public relations firm, keeps a low profile and rarely speaks to the media. His most revealing public disclosures about himself have appeared on LinkedIn, where he once described himself as a hired gun. The lawsuits, as well as text and email messages obtained in discovery, suggest that Mr. Friedman, Ms. Nathan, and Mr. Wallace began working together as early as 2023. All three began receiving attention when the Times reported in 2024 that Ms. Lively was suing Mr. Baldoni, his studio, and his public relations team in their dispute over her allegations of sexual harassment and retaliation. Ms. Lively's complaint highlights a text message noting that Ms. Nathan, Mr. Friedman, and Mr. Wallace knew each other before she filed her lawsuit, and that Mr. Wallace and Mr. Friedman are very close. Tag, Melissa Nathan's public relations group, and Mr. Wallace are both defendants in her suit against Mr. Baldoni. Mr. Friedman, who is not named as a defendant, is Mr. Baldoni's lawyer. Her claims of sexual harassment were dismissed on a legal technicality. She was an independent contractor, not a full-time employee, on the set of the film, meaning federal employment anti-discrimination laws could not be applied. But in April, a judge in New York federal court allowed three claims, including two centered on the allegation of a smear campaign, to proceed to trial, although the actress opted instead to settle the case in May. Hundreds of pages of depositions and discovery materials in her case point to links with other campaigns. In a sworn deposition filed days before the settlement in Ms. Lively's case, Katie Case, a former vice president at TAG, stated that TAG and its staff were asked by Dwayne Johnson, known as The Rock, to create a website about his former publicist, Stephanie Jones. It described Ms. Jones as someone who leaked her clients' secrets and mistreated her employees, the deposition said. Ms. Case also said she wrote the text for a website that disparaged women who had accused three brothers, Tal, Alan, and Oren Alexander, of sexually assaulting them. The brothers, well-known in wealthy party circles in New York and Miami, were convicted of sex trafficking earlier this year. Mr. Johnson, in a statement from a representative, denied he had ever ordered a website against Ms. Jones or hired TAG, calling the allegations categorically false, and added that he would never commission any company to disparage Stephanie Jones or anyone else. Jim Case, who is Katie Case's father and her lawyer, said in a statement that Ms. Case did not know what she was being asked to write may have been false. When she asked to do work she felt at odds with, he added, she left TAG. Lawyers for the Alexander brothers declined to comment. Judah Engelmeyer, their press representative, said in an email that the Alexanders do not control or operate anonymous third-party websites and declined to comment further. Ms. Lively's legal efforts helped the other women who sued realize their campaigns were connected, they all told the Times. Alexa Nicholas exposed. Alexa Nicholas, 34, is a former child actress who starred in Nickelodeon's Zoey 101 in her early teens. She is now an activist against sexual violence who has staged public protests against sexual assault, including at a concert by the DJ and producer Diplo over sexual misconduct claims, which he has denied. She appeared in the documentary Quiet on Set, about the abuse child actors faced at Nickelodeon in the 1990s. In 2021, she was in the throes of a lawsuit against her ex-husband, the Canadian indie musician Michael Milosh, whom she accused of sexual battery and abuse after they split. Mr. Milosh was represented by Mr. Friedman. She said she found news clippings that show that Mr. Friedman had been accused of participating in the gang rape of a 17-year-old at the University of California, Berkeley, in 1985. The teenager sued Mr. Friedman and two of his fraternity brothers. Mr. Friedman paid her a $40,000 settlement, according to the November 8, 1991 case file in California's Alameda Superior Court. Mr. Friedman denied the allegations and was never criminally charged in the matter. Ms. Nicholas organized a protest against Mr. Friedman outside his office in Los Angeles to bring attention to the assault allegations. Her protest prompted an article in Business Insider publicizing Mr. Friedman's history of paying a settlement to a woman who accused him of gang rape. She filed a defamation suit earlier this year in Los Angeles, accusing Mr. Friedman, Ms. Nathan, and Mr. Wallace of spreading a retaliatory digital campaign about her filled with damaging lies. In her lawsuit, Ms. Nicholas says, the site appeared to be retaliation for her protest. 1 week after the Business Insider article in late November 2022, a website describing Ms. Nicholas as a sinister and criminal force was published. Alexa Nicholas has threatened to leak and outright manufacture claims of sexual assault against people, execs, and executives since the Nickelodeon days, the website read. Revenge and control are what drives her. The timing of this website is no coincidence, she wrote in her complaint. At this point, defendant Friedman knew Ms. Nicholas was exposing his past allegations of gang rape, and the website explicitly sought to discredit her. The website was then amplified by at least 16 social media profiles and more than 70 Wikipedia posts with similar language, a strategy that all women who have sued say manipulates internet search results to give more credence to lies and smears. The campaign planted all these seeds of doubt within my community. It was designed to harm me, Ms. Nicholas said. It's psychological torment. In August, a judge rejected Mr. Friedman's bid to dismiss her case. Her suit is now moving to discovery. Ms. Nicholas, who has two young children, said the website and its allegations made her entire family unsafe. It creeps up around you, she said. The target is, first and foremost, psychological impact on the victim. But then other people start to feel at risk, too. And they are people that you love, and you don't ever want them to feel unsafe. Invisible signals. Anya Fernald, a sustainable food expert and former Iron Chef judge, founded a high-end organic meat company, Belcampo. In 2021, it was revealed that Belcampo had been passing off factory-farmed meat as sustainable and organic. Ms. Fernald, who was no longer chief executive at Belcampo during the scandal, contends she was made a scapegoat in the fallout. She hired Mr. Friedman to defend her and, with his help, received a multi-million-dollar settlement. By 2024, she thought she had put the experience behind her. She was also moving on from another difficult experience in her life, a long-term relationship with Andrew Huberman, a pop culture neuroscientist. Mr. Friedman was also Mr. Huberman's lawyer. Ms. Fernald introduced them before the couple split. In March 2024, months after the couple broke up, Ms. Fernald spoke under a pseudonym to New York Magazine about her relationship with Mr. Huberman, accusing him of infidelity and verbal abuse. Within days, she was outed online as the source of the allegations. An anonymous website and a fake ex profile appeared online, making unfounded allegations about her role at the company and in the fallout. The post painted her as a fraudster who had driven the company into the ground. She had no idea where the site had come from, but then she received a call from a lawyer for Miss Nicholas, who had reviewed a digital forensics report detailed in Mr. Nicholas's lawsuit. Sites about Miss Nicholas had backlinks and visible signals that drive internet traffic to YouTube videos about the Belcampo scandal. Miss Nicholas' suit also alleges common authorship on Wikipedia pages smearing both women. Other websites verified by the Times had backlinks to both Miss Fernald and four more people interviewed for this story who said they were targeted by campaigns. Ms. Fernald said she still isn't completely clear about who created the sites targeting her and is not among the women who have filed a lawsuit. But either way, she said, she doesn't regret speaking publicly about Mr. Huberman and added, I knew he was going to counterattack in some way. Mr. Huberman did not respond to a request for comment. The Ketamine Queen. Paige Jimenez, 28, got her start as a teenage model and became a culinary influencer after appearing on MasterChef at 18. On October 17, 2024, she was living in Los Angeles and newly in love. She was waiting for her boyfriend to pick her up for dinner. They were planning to go to the Georgian Room in Santa Monica, where she loved to order the dry-aged steak, mashed potatoes, and cream spinach. She and her boyfriend had grown up together on the same island in Hawaii. But my family was from the poor side, she said in an interview. The couple had recently reconnected in Los Angeles and had only been dating a few months, but we were inseparable, she said. We were so deeply in love. A number she didn't recognize flashed on her phone. The man on the other end of the call identified himself as Brian Friedman, her lawsuit states, and told her he had been hired by her boyfriend's wealthy parents. Her romantic relationship was over, Miss Jimenez recalled him telling her. A few hours later, the man who identified himself as Mr. Friedman sent her a text message that included a link to a website entitled Paige Jimenez, the Real Ketamine Queen, the lawsuit states. The Times reviewed the text message. The site posted her full home address and described her as a ketamine dealer who was wanted for questioning in the death of the actor Matthew Perry, a completely fabricated allegation, according to her lawsuit, as well as crimes in several cities. She will be behind bars very soon, it said. It was filled with other unfounded accusations. She was a prostitute and gold digger, it said, but also resurfaced several true points from Miss Jimenez's past that she had worked hard to overcome, most notably that she had briefly made adult content for OnlyFans in her early 20s. Miss Jimenez said the website, which had suddenly become the top Google result for her name, pushed her into a depression. She was forced to seek inpatient psychiatric treatment, and she and her boyfriend eventually broke up for good. There are some weeks where I just don't want to get out of bed, Ms. Jimenez said in a recent interview. Her lawsuit filed Monday in Los Angeles Superior Court against Mr. Friedman, Mr. Wallace, Ms. Nathan, and their companies accuses all three of intentional infliction of emotional distress. An actual prostitute, Jessica Cerfetti, an actress and model who has appeared on America's Next Top Model, was engaged to Leonardo Maria del Vecchio, heir to the $47 billion Luxottica fortune, when she went on Instagram Live in July 2024 and claimed he had hit her and made her head bleed. There is no blood visible in the video, but Ms. Cerfetti appears visibly distraught. She recanted the allegation a few days later after several face-to-face meetings with both Dr. Del Vecchio and his lawyer, but only did so because she was pressured, she told the Times. She maintains that her fiancé did in fact hit her. Shortly after Ms. Cerfetti's accusation, websites and social media profiles describing her as an actual prostitute who resorts to lies to endanger the people who love her appeared on the internet. In September, Brad Beckworth and Christina Yarnell, two lawyers working with Ms. Jones, the publicist, filed a lawsuit on her behalf against Ms. Case, the former vice president at TAG. The Times obtained several profanity-laced audio recordings related to that case. Mr. Wallace sent them in the summer of 2024 to Mr. Del Vecchio and TAG employees. Mr. Wallace references the work of Ms. Nathan as he explains how he will bolster the popularity of fake websites targeting Ms. Cerfetti. Hundreds and hundreds of links go up every single day to get this to track and to tell the algorithm this has credibility, he said in one, referring to the allegations posted about her. In another note, he said the process was not just about creating a fake storyline, but making sure people viewed her as a hooker, liar, and a prostitute. In a third note, he says, people are already starting to pound on her as being a lunatic. On Reddit, the giant online social media forum, which is exactly what we wanted, Mr. Del Vecchio and his representatives did not respond to requests for comment. Con artist. Amanda Ghost, a Grammy-nominated songwriter, was one of the producers of The Deb, the directorial debut of the actress Rebel Wilson. Text messages and emails unearthed by her lawyers offer up the most visible paper trail yet of how the various campaigns are connected and have played out. The first public signs of conflict between Ms. Wilson and Ms. Ghost appeared in July 2024, when Ms. Wilson told her nearly 11 million followers on Instagram that Ms. Ghost and other producers had embezzled the movie's funds and tried to block its debut at the Toronto International Film Festival. Ms. Ghost sued, accusing Ms. Wilson of defaming her because she had wanted both screenwriting and songwriting credits on the film, which Ms. Ghost had claimed belonged to other artists. Text messages and emails first reported by the Times and included in Ms. Ghost's lawsuit show Ms. Nathan, who was a publicist for Ms. Wilson, then walking her through how a disparaging website would unfold and how much it would cost. This concludes the reading of the New York Times for today. Your reader has been Blanca Michael Ward. If you have any questions, comments, or suggestions concerning this program, please feel free to call us at 859-422-6390. Thank you for listening, and now please stay tuned for continued programming on Radio I.
1: Is Bird Note. The familiar birds of the present are the direct descendants of dinosaurs. But there's another group of animals that you might say looks pretty prehistoric, and that's the crocodilians. Crocodiles and their relatives, like this American alligator. Crocs are the closest living relatives of birds. The ancestors of all crocodiles split off from the dinosaur group about 250 million years ago. Dinosaurs diversified into all kinds of lifestyles, herbivores and predators. big and lumbering, small and nimble. Crocodilians diversified too. There were ocean-dwelling crocs, and there were ones that ran around on two legs, like some well-known dinosaurs. But mass extinction events hit the crocodilians hard. These days, crocs are scaly, short-legged, and ambush their prey from shallow water. They don't share many of the unique adaptation of birds, like feathers and impressive vocal abilities. That said, gators definitely know how to growl. It's a far cry from the dee-dee-dee of a chickadee, but both voices carry on the legacy of ancestors that lived long, long ago. For Bird Note, I'm Ariana Rimmel.
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3: Mostly cloudy skies this evening, a low of 55. For tomorrow, cloudy skies with a high of 78. Sunday, expect rain showers with a high of 68. 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
5: The following program is a service of Vocal Point, home of the Georgia Radio Reading Service. It is provided for individuals who are unable to read printed materials due to visual or physical impairment.
6: 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The first story is the five best inflatable hot tubs tested by BHG, by Nora Dela Hepburn and Tabitha Britt. Hot tubs are a luxury that can turn your backyard into a spa-like oasis, but in-ground installations are costly. Enter inflatable hot tubs. These alternatives may not have the same aesthetic as hardwired versions, but they offer many of the same benefits, relaxation and year-round enjoyment, usually for under $1,000. Inflatable hot tubs are perfect for renters or anyone with limited space, as they can be stowed away when not in use. While testing inflatable hot tubs at home, we learned that they can take 30 minutes to an hour to fill with water from a garden hose. They also take between 10 and 24 hours to come to temperature. We recommend planning ahead and letting them heat up overnight. What we tested. We put four inflatable hot tubs to the test, evaluating them based on setup, max occupancy, massage features, and ease of use. 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Why you should get it? The built-in water softening system and 170 water jets make it ideal for long soaks. Keep in mind, the included cushion headrests look nice, but aren't the most comfortable. This Intex hot tub is the closest thing to having a spa in your backyard. It was our favorite for families or solo soakers who want the hot tub experience without a jacuzzi price tag. Designed to fit up to six people, it has 170 powerful air jets, cushioned headrests, and color-changing LED lights that made our evening soaks feel very zen-like. It also includes a built-in hard water treatment system to help prevent scale buildup and keep maintenance simple. During testing, it was our go-to for nightly hydrotherapy and entertaining. The tub inflates in under 5 minutes and needs no tools besides a garden hose, so you can set it up by yourself. The water can take up to 24 hours to fully heat, sometimes less depending on the weather, which is typical of inflatable hot tubs. When the jets are on, it tends to make the water cooler. On the downside, the inflatable pillows look nice, but weren't especially comfortable. And the tub's design isn't the most stylish. We also wish the jets offered deeper water pressure for a more intense massage. Product details. Dimensions, 85 by 85 by 28 inches. Water capacity, 290 gallons. Max occupancy, 6. Number of jets, 170. Max temperature, 104 degrees Fahrenheit. Weight, 110.29 pounds. Key terms to know. Energy sense. This label on a hot tub cover means the cover is designed to keep heat in, which helps you save energy and money. Filter pump, a device that keeps the water clean by circulating it and removing debris. A powerful filter pump is important for keeping your hot tub hygienic. Ground cloth, a protective layer that goes under your hot tub to prevent punctures and damage. Those at Amazon, $700 at Lowe's, $398 at Walmart. Why you should get it? The power-saving heating timer lets you schedule the water temperature up to 40 days in advance. Keep in mind, no built-in seats means it's not ideal for marathon soak sessions. First-time hot tub users will appreciate how easy the Coleman SaluSpa inflatable hot tub is to set up, thanks to a QR code that links directly to a detailed guide. Though advertised as a 4 to 6 person tub, it's best suited for 2 or 3 adults. It comes with thoughtful extras like cup holders, a chlorine dispenser, and a power-saving heating timer that lets you schedule water temperature up to 40 days in advance. The tub also has 120 water jets with 2 intensity levels, so you can opt for a gentle massage or a more invigorating soak. In addition to the built-in control panel, you can also adjust settings from your phone using the Smart App. The tub features a 2-piece thermal insulated cover that helps conserve up to 40% more energy while keeping water warm. While effective, we thought a 1-piece cover would be more convenient to use. You can use the tub year-round as it's equipped with Freeze Shield technology, which protects the pump and water from freezing in cold weather. The only drawbacks are that its smaller size makes it feel snug at capacity, and the lack of built-in seats may be less comfortable for long hot tub sessions. Product details, dimensions, 77 by 77 by 28 inches. Water capacity, 242 gallons. Max occupancy, 4 to 6. Number of jets, 140. Max temperature, 104 degrees Fahrenheit. Weight, 80.57 pounds. Best square. Best way SaluSpa Hawaii inflatable hot tub. $580 at Amazon, $840 at Target. Why you should get it? It's a great basic option, perfect for first-time hot tub buyers. Keep in mind, this hot tub is on the smaller side, so the 4-person claim is a bit generous. The best way Hawaii earned our seal of approval for affordability and quality, thanks to a triple-layer DuraPlus exterior, which the manufacturer says is stronger than inflatable hot tubs made with standard PVC. Setup was straightforward, but the instructions were a bit confusing. Unlike some models, it didn't include a QR code for quick access to an online manual. That said, we inflated and filled it with water in 10 minutes, not counting the time it takes to heat the water. The tub comes with an app that lets you control temperature and timers from your mobile device. Its cover increases energy efficiency by 40%, helping the water stay warm when the tub isn't in use. It comes with freeze shield technology that protects components from freezing in cooler weather. In terms of comfort, it's fine, though not as cozy as hot tubs with built-in seats. While it's marketed for four people, in reality, it's only spacious enough for two adults to sit comfortably. Still, it's a solid choice for first-time buyers or anyone looking for a simple inflatable tub for basic water therapy. Product details, dimensions, 71 by 71 by 28 inches. Water capacity, 222 gallons. Max occupancy, 6. Number of jets, 140. Max temperature, 104 degrees Fahrenheit. Weight, 98.46 pounds. Best jets. 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Why you should get it? Heated bubbles from its jets add an extra layer of comfort and relaxation. Keep in mind, it doesn't have a smart app, so all settings must be adjusted directly on the tub. Almost all inflatable hot tubs feature jets for a relaxing, stress-relieving massage, but the four-person Intex Pure Spa Bubble Massage Inflatable Hot Tub adds a twist. The bubbles themselves are heated, heightening relaxation after a long day. While it doesn't include railings like a traditional hot tub, getting in and out is easy, even for shorter users. We appreciate that you can control settings directly on the tub, though a smart app would have added extra convenience. It also comes with a built-in hard water treatment system, although we had to go through some trial and error to get the chemical balance just right. The tub has a carry bag and inflation hose, making it easy to move and set up wherever you want. Once assembled, the tub comfortably fits two adults with room to stretch out. Our only real gripe was that the instruction manual could have been clearer. Otherwise, it's a solid choice for anyone seeking an entry-level hot tub. For those looking for extra amenities like cushioned seating, we recommend upgrading to our best overall pick, the Intex Pure Spa Plus Inflatable Hot Tub. 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Water capacity 210 gallons. Max occupancy 4. Max temperature 104 degrees Fahrenheit. Weight 112.42 pounds. Air $1,540 at Target. Why you should get it? This square inflatable hot tub has a few headrests and a multicolored LED light that makes it perfect for a group. Keep in mind, because it holds a lot of water, it heats up by only 1 to 2 degrees Fahrenheit per hour. The best inflatable hot tub for a crowd should have a high number of jets and some features that will keep the party going for a long time. This hot tub has 170 high-powered bubble jets and two spa headrests, as well as color-changing LED lights that add both visibility at night and some serious ambiance. Plus, with the ability to connect to an app, you can start heating up the water well before your guests arrive, even if you're out buying party supplies. It'll allow you to schedule and time when the tub turns on, too. The built-in water softener helps keep hair and skin soft, even if you sit in the tub all weekend long. The salt water system sanitizes the water, and the water conditioning system reduces calcium buildup, which will ensure the tub works like new for a long time. The 3-ply laminate PVC material is made of thousands of puncture-resistant fibers, which also provide support and help the hot tub keep its shape. It's available to ship to all 50 states, thanks to an included high-density thermal-resistant locking cover that protects from weather damage and is supposed to be 59% more energy efficient than regular covers. The tub comes with 4 filter cartridges, a test strip, a floating chlorine dispenser, and a thermal ground cloth. Please note that it's not made for freezing temperatures, and because it holds a lot of water, 290 gallons, it only heats up at a rate of 1 to 2 degrees Fahrenheit an hour, which is on the slower side. Product details, dimensions, 77 by 77 by 28 inches. Water capacity, 290 gallons. Max occupancy, 6. Number of jets, 170. Max temperature, 104 degrees Fahrenheit. Weight, 131.7 pounds. The bottom line, whether you're relaxing solo or entertaining friends, the Intex Pure Spa Plus inflatable hot tub is our top choice. It features a spacious design, 170 jets, and a built-in water softening system that reduces scale. It's also easy to set up. For a smaller or cheaper option, the Coleman SaluSpa Palm Springs can be used year-round. Our testing process. To evaluate each inflatable hot tub, we followed the manufacturer's instructions for setup, usage, and care. We began by unboxing and inflating each hot tub using the provided pump or accessories. We noted how long setup took, whether instructions were clear, and if additional help was required. Each spa was then filled to the recommended water line, or 1.5 inches above the highest jets, if not specified. Over a period of several weeks, we used the hot tubs for relaxation, hydrotherapy, and entertainment. We paid close attention to water heating times, jet strength, comfort, and accessibility when getting in and out. To ensure safety, sessions were limited to 15 to 30 minutes, and temperatures were kept below 104 degrees Fahrenheit. Proper maintenance was a key part of testing. We treated the water with standard chemicals like chlorine or bromine, adjusted pH levels as needed, and used water test strips regularly to monitor balance. Covers were inspected for durability and ease of use, and filters were rinsed weekly. We also tracked how easy it was to clean jets, scrub water lines, and drain/refill the spa. What to know about inflatable hot tubs before shopping? Size and capacity. Inflatable tubs often list a person capacity, but that number can be misleading because it often assumes smaller body sizes and doesn't take leg room into account. Consider the size of your household. If you're buying an inflatable hot tub with a capacity of 6 people, It'll likely be most comfortable with four or fewer people inside. Number of jets. Jets are responsible for that signature bubbly massage experience in a hot tub. Most inflatable models offer over 100 jets, with some reaching around 180. The models on our list range from 120 to 170 jets. While the number of jets might seem important, it's more about personal preference. Some tubs also offer adjustable jet pressure settings, giving you more control over your massage experience. Unless the number of jets feels unusually low, most inflatable hot tubs will provide a similar level of enjoyment. According to Nathan Sapio at Discount Salt Pool, hot tubs can be categorized based on their jet count. Small, 10 to 50 jets. These tend to offer a gentler massage, operate more quietly, and consume less energy. Medium, 50 to 100 jets, a balance of power and energy efficiency. Large, over 100 jets. Expect a more vigorous massage, but these might be louder and use more energy. There are two main types of jets, Sapio says. Air jets are more common and offer a gentler massage, but they can cool the water down faster. Hydrojets, while less common and typically pricier, deliver a more intense, targeted massage experience, often with adjustable controls for direction and intensity. However, they require a stronger pump and are a bit noisier. Reach a maximum temperature of 104 degrees Fahrenheit. In our research, we didn't find any models that heat beyond this, but there are other temperature factors to keep in mind when shopping: minimum operating temperature and heating speed. Some tubs aren't designed for extremely cold weather and may not function properly below 39 degrees Fahrenheit. If you live in a colder climate, look for features like freeze shield technology, which protects the pump and water from freezing. Inflatable hot tubs typically heat at a rate of 1 to 3 degrees Fahrenheit per hour and can take up to 24 hours to reach full temperature. Weather can impact this as well. Warm conditions speed up heating, while cooler temperatures slow it down. Knowing the heating rate helps you plan how long it will take for your tub to reach your preferred temperature. You can track water temperature with a simple pool thermometer. Keep in mind that while water temperature gradually drops during a soak, the built-in heating and pump system will reheat it, maintaining a comfortable experience throughout your session. Energy efficiency. In certain states, California, Massachusetts, Maine, New Jersey, Nevada, New York, Oregon, and Rhode Island, hot tubs must meet APSP 14 and Title 20 energy efficiency standards to be sold. This usually means they need to include an EnergySense compliant cover. If you're in one of these states, double-check that your chosen hot tub meets these standards and includes the required cover, otherwise it might not be shipped to you. Special features. While all hot tubs offer a relaxing soak, some have additional features that will take your experience to the next level. For those in colder climates who want to enjoy their hot tub year-round, models with built-in freeze protection are a must. This feature heats the water to prevent freezing and potential damage, ensuring your hot tub is always ready. Many inflatable hot tubs now feature digital control panels or even smartphone apps, allowing you to easily adjust the temperature, jets, and other settings from the comfort of your lounge chair or while you're away from home. Other features like LED lighting headrests, and cup holders are also available. Tester tip, one tester noted that rainwater pooled on the thermal cover. To minimize this issue, she bought a child-size inner tube to make it easier to collect and remove rainwater. For a truly luxurious experience, some offer advanced features such as built-in aromatherapy systems, saltwater chlorination, or rapid heating systems. It's worth noting that most inflatable hot tubs don't come with built-in steps or stairs. If you need assistance getting in and out, consider purchasing a separate set of hot tub steps for added safety and convenience. How long do inflatable hot tubs last? Depending on the quality of the make and model, it can last many years, says Matt Giovannisi, founder of Swim.

0: buildup and scum, and deep cleaning your filters at least once a month using a filter cleaner. What should you buy before installing an inflatable hot tub? Getting ready to enjoy your first inflatable hot tub? A little preparation goes a long way. Having these basics on hand before setup will make the process easier and keep your water sparkling clean from the start. Here's what our first-time testers recommend stopping up on. Garden hose. Look for one that is labeled drinking water safe to prevent toxins and other impurities from seeping into the water. Chlorine bromine tablets. You need to add chlorine or bromine tablets to keep the hot tub water sanitized. They are typically sold separately and can be bought from a local pool supply store or online retailer. You might want to get water balancing chemicals such as pH up and down to ensure water is completely clean. 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These are a quick way to test water pH and alkalinity before you soak. Additional chemicals. 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If your spa sits on concrete, a mat adds a buffer and keeps the base looking new. 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
1: 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The following program is intended for individuals who are unable to read printed materials due to visual or physical impairment.
2: Hi, I'm Joseph Annapoli, and this is Southern Living. I'll be reading from southernliving.com. The first story is, I always thought this was my mom's dessert. Then I found it in an old Southern Living by Josh Miller. My mother is not a liar. In fact, she's never broken any of the Ten Commandments. Okay, maybe number 10, thou shall not covet. But hey, 9 out of 10 ain't bad. But back to my mom and her lie. Technically, she didn't lie to me. However, I have spent most of my life believing that one of my favorite treats, cookie dough that's rolled into a ball, pressed in a mini muffin tin, and stuffed with a chocolate peanut butter cup, was her secret recipe. Then one day, we walked into the test kitchen to taste one of the thousands of retro Southern Living recipes in our insiders only recipe vault. And lo and behold, Mama's secret recipe was staring me in the face, and Mama was nowhere to be found. As it turns out, it wasn't my mama's recipe at all. The recipe was first featured in Southern Living in February of 1984, submitted by Marilyn Hubert of Tifton, Georgia.

0: Miss Marilyn named them Peanut Butter Temptations, and after sampling them in the test kitchen myself, I can tell you she hit the nail right on the head with that one. This recipe took me right back to my childhood, especially because it called for margarine, which was all the rage back in the 1980s, at least in my house. These peanut buttery, soft, crunchy delights remind me of Halloween nights in our cul-de-sac. Our neighbors gathered around card tables draped with cheap plastic tablecloths and laden with homemade treats like these Not My Mama's Peanut Butter Temptations. Mama, if you're reading this, I know you didn't lie to me or to anyone else. In fact, you probably told me 20 times and the neighbors too, especially if you got the recipe out of Southern Living. I guess I was just too focused on trick-or-treating to listen. That article is titled, I Always Thought This Was My Mom's Dessert, Then I Found It in an Old Southern Living by Josh Miller. The actual recipe is not available online. It is only available inside their vault. And you must join to have access to that vault. The next article is titled, Is It Safe to Run Your Washer and Dryer at the Same Time? Experts Weigh In by Ashlyn Needham. When it comes to doing laundry, tossing the first load into the dryer while your second load gets its spin seems like an efficient way to get through this never-ending task as quickly as possible. In fact, you might do that already, but is it really safe? Odds are both appliances are sitting side by side or on top of each other in your laundry room, so it only seems reasonable to dry and wash a load at the same time. But while you might have had this habit for years, it's best to know how this impacts your home's electrical setup. That's why we spoke to two professionals for their say on when you should avoid running these laundry day helpers at once. Understanding your home's power draw. Obviously, washers and dryers need electricity in order for them to function. However, the problem is that both appliances draw a significant amount of power, which can become a problem if they're both plugged into the same circuit. Washers and dryers are both big energy users. So if your laundry room isn't set up on separate circuits, you're at a higher risk of electrical issues like blown fuses, tripped breakers, or even overheating wires, says TJ Laurie, president at Benz ProServe. In the worst cases, that kind of overheating can turn into a serious hazard, including the risk of fire. While most newer homes are built for washers and dryers to be plugged into their own circuit, you might not know how your laundry room is set up if you're in an older home. Sergey Nikolin, president at Product Air Heating and Cooling, says, if your washer and dryer cords go into a double socket on the wall, that usually means they share one circuit. If the power shuts off, that's a clear sign the circuit is overloaded and you cannot run both at the same time. Is it safe to run your washer and dryer at the same time? So, with that said, you might be wondering if it's safe to run your washer and dryer at the same time. The answer is yes and no. In most cases, you can run your washer and dryer at the same time, Lowry says. Modern homes are designed with electrical circuits and water lines that can handle both appliances running together without an issue. If you're in an older home, have an electrician check that your laundry area has dedicated circuits. It's much safer and more efficient. He also says that if you begin to notice flickering lights, tripped breakers, or reduced water flow when running both appliances, that's a sign your system may need an upgrade. When not to run both appliances at once? While there are times where it's okay to run both appliances at once, there are other times when it's best to run one at a time, like when they're both plugged into the same circuit. Lowry says another reason to avoid running them together is if your water pressure is on the lower side. Running the washer while someone is showering or using another water-heavy appliance can definitely impact the other. Have you noticed your breaker tripping and your cycle stopping halfway through? Nicklin says that's a sign of a weak setup. That's the system protecting your wiring from overheating. You may notice outlets or cords get warm, which is a red flag, but not an automatic fire. The real danger only creeps in if you keep pushing it for months or years, ignoring hot outlets or scorched plugs, and that's when a nuisance can turn into a fire. That article is titled, Is It Safe to Run Your Washer and Dryer at the Same Time? By Ashlyn Needham. The next article is titled, Hear a Squirrel in Your Attic? Here's What to Do Before It Causes Damage. By Brandy Gruner. If you hear scrabbling in the attic, that's a strong indication you have squirrels. Other signs include a stash of acorns or nuts, nesting in the insulation, a strong smell of urine, chirping babies, and squirrel tracks in the dusty corners of your attic. As cute as they may be, squirrels don't belong in your attic and may be hazardous to your health and home. Here's what to do if you hear a squirrel in the attic. Should I worry if I have squirrels in my attic? You don't want to ignore a squirrel problem in your attic because of the damage they can cause. Squirrels will tear up insulation for nesting and may chew through wires, which is a clear fire hazard. They sometimes chew through wood and drywall. Over time, your house will start to stink if squirrels are using your attic as a litter box. Droppings from small rodents like squirrels can be contaminated with salmonella. Squirrels can also pick up serious diseases from ticks and fleas like typhus. What should I do if I hear squirrels? Squirrels make a variety of noises. Adults will chirp, while the young may sound more like baby birds. You may hear them racing across the attic, dropping acorns that roll across the floor or gnawing on wood and plastic. Gray squirrels are active during the day, while flying squirrels move around at night. Unfortunately, scaring squirrels away with loud noises or devices is usually ineffective. Some repellents can discourage chewing, but this won't keep out squirrels that have already found a way in. Trapping means you'll have to find some place to release the squirrel, which isn't allowed in many municipalities. Tip: trapping or excluding nesting squirrels during breeding season could orphan babies in your attic. Gray squirrels usually nest in late winter and again in late summer. The mother may cause more destruction trying to get back in if you exclude her, while orphaned babies will die and stink up your home. Wildlife rehabilitators suggest waiting until the babies are 8 to 10 weeks old and can leave the home. You can hire an animal removal or pest control company to help remove squirrels, but ultimately you need to prevent them from re-entering your home. Follow these steps if you have squirrels in your attic. Squirrels can be removed from your home with traps or one-way doors, which allow them to get out, but not back in. Inspect your home carefully to find all points of entry and repair them. Repair siding or use flashing to cover gaps. Add screens over vents and chimneys. Trim tree limbs so that they are at least 10 feet from your home. Move bird feeders farther away and squirrel-proof them. Don't scatter nuts or sunflower seeds on the ground. Once you are sure the squirrel won't return, clean your attic and repair any insulation. Use protective clothing and a dust mask to protect yourself from contamination. If you notice any chewed wiring, keep your distance and call an electrician for help. The title of that article was Hear a Squirrel in Your Attic, Here's What to Do Before It Causes Damage by Brandy Gruner. The next article is titled How to Top Dress a Lawn for Healthier, Better Looking Grass by Karen Brewer Grossman. Boost your lawn's nutrients. In this article, what is top dressing? Why consider top dressing? When to top dress a lawn, what to use, how to top dress, and what to avoid. Top dressing a lawn is often done to improve soil and boost the health of a lawn. It is not a complicated process, but it can take time if you do your whole lawn. Layers of compost or blends of soil and sand are spread over the grass to add nutrients to pale and patchy lawns and improve drainage in heavy clay. It also helps even out low-lying areas in the yard. If your lawn isn't as lush and green as it used to be, it may be time for top dressing. If it's not part of your regular lawn care routine, you should consider it. Here's how top dressing can help your lawn and the steps to do it. What is top dressing? Top dressing a lawn involves evenly spreading a thin layer of compost, sand, or other organic material over grass. It can be done to the whole lawn or to parts that are struggling to grow, such as low-lying areas or bare spots that see heavy foot traffic. As the material settles into the grass, it blends into the existing soil where it feeds the roots. Why consider top dressing? Besides leveling out uneven spots in your lawn, top dressing improves drainage in compacted soils by helping water flow through it more easily. It adds microbes that break down dead grass and thatch on the soil surface and adds nutrients to the root zone. If you are top dressing bare patches of lawn that need filling in, the material also acts as a blanket to help grass seeds germinate. When to top dress a lawn? Top dressing can be done when the grass is actively growing. In the spring, wait until regular growth resumes and the grass is being mowed every week. Grass that is actively growing can push through a layer of material more easily. Top dress warm season grasses in late spring and summer and cool season grasses in the spring or from late summer to early fall. Time the application so there's time for the grass to be mowed a few times before cold winter weather or summer heat waves arrive. Avoid top dressing during the heat of the day. Morning is a good time because temperatures are cooler, but make sure any dew has evaporated. Clumps of soil can stick to wet grass. Don't top dress when the grass is dormant, because if the grass doesn't grow up through the layer, it can suffocate the grass or cause root. Avoid the task just before a heavy rain because the new layer will wash away and periods of drought or excessive heat also aren't recommended because grass that is already stressed from temperatures may not recover. What to use for top dressing? When it comes to what to top dress your lawn with, it depends on your goals. An at-home pH test can help determine what your soil needs. Soil that is too acidic or too alkaline can block the roots from absorbing nutrients. Compost. Compost can revive a thin, nutrient-deficient, or struggling lawn by adding nutrients and beneficial microbes. This can boost soil pH that's too low. You can purchase garden compost or use your own compost pile, though you may need to sift it with a compost screener before spreading it on your grass. Sand. Sand fills in low-lying areas where water pools and improves drainage in heavy clay soil. Look for washed sand or washed masonry sand that has been screened to remove large bits. Play sand will compact as it gets wet. Boost nutrients by applying a blend of 70% sand and 30% compost. Topsoil. Topsoil or a specialty lawn soil is good for filling holes and low-lying areas, as well as preparing for seeding. Loam blends sand, clay, and silt for a better balance of improving drainage, offering nutrients and retaining water. It's a good choice for maintaining a lawn that's already pretty healthy. Blend it with compost to release nutrients slowly while retaining moisture. Peat moss. Peat moss can be used for lawns that are too alkaline, but it shouldn't be used on soil that's already acidic. It doesn't add nutrients, but it can help the soil retain moisture, which can be helpful when seeding. How to top dress a lawn. 1. Mow the grass to a shorter height than usual. 2. Use a rake to dethatch any areas where the thatch is thicker than 1/2 of an inch. Clear any debris like leaves and sticks, so the top dressing will come into direct contact with the soil and not sit on top of dead grass or clippings. 3. Aerate the lawn if the soil is compacted. This will help the top dressing to get down into the soil. 4. Spread a 1/4 to 1/2 inch thick layer of your chosen top dressing material with a shovel, gently shaking it over the area to distribute it evenly. You can also spread the material with a compost spreader. A broadcast spreader may clog. Don't make the layer too thick or it could smother the grass. 5. Work the top dressing down into the grass with a rake or broom until the tips of the grass are visible. 6. If you are also overseeding your lawn, you can use a broadcast spreader to spread seed over the top dressing. 7. Water the lawn lightly but deeply to help the top dressing settle into the root zone. What to avoid when top dressing? Don't apply top dressing too thick. Grass should be visible through the layer and able to grow easily through the material. Grass should still be showing over the top dressing so it can receive sunlight needed for photosynthesis. Don't use clay soil or heavy soil because it can make compaction worse. Stick to sandy loam when using topsoil. Wait a week or two to resume mowing so the grass can recover. Don't skip prepping your lawn beforehand. Top dressing works best when the lawn is mowed short and clear of debris. That story was How to Top Dress a Lawn for Healthier, Better-Looking Grass by Karen Brewer Grossman. The next article is 16 Southern Cities with Surprising Sister Cities Around the World by Joey Skladany, from Huntsville, Alabama to Charleston, West Virginia. Sister Sister isn't just the name of an iconic 90s sitcom. It can now be used to identify some of our favorite Southern cities and the bond they share with global relatives. Through the organization Sister Cities International, started by President Dwight D. Eisenhower in 1956, more than 400 U.S. global communities are now represented, linking over 1,800 metropolises, states, and counties across more than 140 countries. The mission is simple: establish and maintain a network committed to promoting peace, respect, and mutual understanding across borders. Though touting similarities in architecture, culture, or history isn't a requirement, these sibling societies do make an effort to influence many aspects of each other's daily lives. This may include boosting tourism, strengthening overseas relations, increasing youth education opportunities through exchange programs, developing diverse economies, and tackling emerging issues that affect respective populations. These groups are also one of the first to assist should one or the other experience any type of catastrophe that requires aid in the form of fundraising, resources, and supplies. While a sister city may not get you exclusive discounts to museums, transit passes, and hotels, future travelers are encouraged to contact local chapters prior to a trip. Foreign representatives are often able to provide advice on must-see attractions or even connect Southerners with expats who have made the permanent move abroad. These chapters will also have the most up-to-date programming schedules for musical performances, art exhibits, and festivals that may feature talent from your town. They can also point you in the direction of landmarks, artifacts, and even businesses that are nods to and/or gifts from their U.S. siblings. Should you reside in one of the South's most populous cities in each state and are curious where you may be even more accepted with open arms during an international vacation, consider one of the many sister cities below. You may just find your newest home away from home. Cities are listed in order from the oldest to the most recently established relationships. Huntsville, Alabama, Sister Cities. Tainan, Taiwan. Ici Les Moulineaux, France. Little Rock, Arkansas. Sister cities. Kaohsiung, Taiwan. Hanam City, South Korea. Newcastle upon Tyne, England. Caxias do Sul, Brazil. Jacksonville, Florida. Sister cities. Bahia Blanca, Argentina. 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Murmansk, Russia. 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San Juan, Puerto Rico. 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Sister cities. 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Shiba, Japan. Nice, France. Baku, Azerbaijan. Aberdeen, Scotland. 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Istanbul, Turkey. Guayaquil, Ecuador. Stavanger, Norway. Leipzig, Germany. 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Luanda, Angola. Karachi, Pakistan. Basra, Iraq. Shenzhen, China. Tampico, Mexico. And Ulsan, North Korea. Virginia Beach, Virginia. Sister cities. Miyazaki, Japan. Moss, Norway. Ards and North Down, UK. Charleston, West Virginia. Sister city. Banská Bystrica, Slovakia. The title of this article is 16 Southern Cities with Surprising Sister Cities Around the World by Joey Scaldani. That concludes today's readings from Southern Living. This has been Josna Vanipalli for Vocal Point, home of the Georgia Radio Reading Service. 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
1: This is Amy Wagoner from the Historical Society of Michigan with a Michigan History Moment. The baseball team was called the Page Fence Giants. In 4 years, from 1895 through 1898, the team from Adrian, Michigan, racked up a 500-76 record as they toured the Midwest. Despite their success on the ball diamond, the Giants traveled in their own rail car because they could not eat at restaurants or sleep in hotels. They sang songs or did cartwheels when running the bases to diffuse tensions if they were winning. Why? The Page Fence Giants was an African-American team. In 1894, three European Americans from Adrian partnered with two top African American ball players, John Fowler and Grant Johnson, to form an all-star African American ball club. Fowler had announced that he intended to form the club and base it in Findlay, Ohio. His team, the Findlay Sluggers, had recently played in Adrian. Fowler liked the town and revealed that he might be willing to locate his team there. Howard and Rolla Taylor, who owned the local hardware store, and town postmaster Len Hawk, made Fowler a winning offer. They persuaded J. Wallace Page, owner of the Page Woven Wire Fence Company, to provide the financing. John Fowler hired some of America's best African-American ballplayers to form the new Page Fence Giants. He and Grant Johnson were joined by catcher Vasco Graham and pitchers Joseph Miller and William Holland, to name just a few. They outfitted the team with a luxurious private rail car to travel between towns, partly because many restaurants and hotels refused to serve African Americans. The Giants toured the Midwest in 1895, posting a 121-31 record. They even played the Major League Cincinnati Reds twice. They lost both games, but managed to hold a lead halfway through one of them. The next year, the Giants won a 15-game World Championship Series with another African-American team, the Cuban ex-Giants of New York City. They clinched the series in Carroll, Michigan, with shortstop Grant Johnson making a rare appearance as pitcher. Economic troubles for the Page Woven Fire Fence Company and the loss of their home field for a planned railroad depot led to the team's transfer to a group of African-American businessmen from Chicago in 1898. But Adrian, Michigan could boast that the Page Fence Giants had made it the African-American baseball capital of the world. This Michigan History Moment was brought to you by MichiganHistoryMagazine.org.
2: Mostly cloudy skies this evening, a low of 55. For tomorrow, cloudy skies with a high of 78. Sunday, expect rain showers with a high of 68. 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
4: Number 4. Hello again. I'm John Rhodes, continuing with Knife in the Back by Karen Rose. And the policemen have made good on their threat. They've tried to kidnap Everett, Naomi's child, and they've also attacked Sylvie's flower shop. Ferguson leaned in closer. Okay. So they pull up in the SUV, the guy in the passenger seat gets out, approaches the delivery van, and then, he frowned, what's in his pocket? It looks like an envelope. Yes, it had been an envelope, and the guy had been reaching for it with one hand while he tried to open the van with the other. The alarm had gone off, startling him, and he'd hightailed it back to his SUV. Another good question, Officer Ferguson, Sylvie said, still recording. We're hoping your people can zoom in and figure it out. Antoine at Bussard's office already had a copy of the footage and was working on that very thing. The alarm goes off, Val says, and the guy gets back into the SUV. They drive through the alley to the front of the shop. She tapped her screen. This is the camera to in the front. Naomi closed her eyes when Val's phone played back the shooting, the sound of the gunfire making her sick all over again. Naomi opened her eyes when Ferguson made a thoughtful noise. The shooter aims high, he said. I wonder if that was intentional. The young man was going to make a damn good cop. He was already better than Langley, who'd been on the force for at least 15 years. I wondered the same, Val said. A message of some kind? Ferguson looked at Sylvie and Naomi. Ladies, have you had someone try to shake you down? Was this an act of intimidation by organized crime? Sylvie gave him an approving nod. No, officer, no one's tried to shake me down. The business owners in this area have been fortunate in that respect. If anyone tries, I'll report it. I promise. Naomi noted she'd said me and I. She'd kept the question focused on the shop, managing to protect Naomi without uttering a single lie. Naomi was grateful for the day she'd been approved to join Sylvie's flower arranging class in the prison. The woman was a good boss and an even better friend. Finn, a woman called from up front. Damn it, let me through. My husband's back there. Finn exhaled, his expression relieved. Cora? Cora's here. My wife. He met a very pregnant woman at the workroom door. She looked like she was ready to deliver any moment. You shouldn't be back here. Cora Jane, you should have texted me from the car. I was scared, Tora said. I needed to see that you were all right. She lumbered to the work table, visually assessing the dog without touching her. Is Soda Pop okay? I think so, Phil said. The bleeding stopped. Good. I was so worried. I can't believe these cops let you through, Sylvie said. Finn smiled down at the table. I can believe it. I'd do everything she says. Cora huffed, but she smiled back at him before turning to the cops. I'm going to drive my husband and Soda Pop to the veterinarian. Can we leave? Of course, Langley said. She reached out to pet Soda Pop, but Ferguson gently grabbed her arm. Service dog, he murmured. She's working. Langley gave her partner the dirtiest of looks. Of course. She turned to Phil with a tight smile. My apologies, Mr. Bishop. I'll need you to sign the statement. Can you come by the police station when you're done with the vet? I will. It may be tomorrow. The flowers still have to be delivered. Finn dropped a kiss on Sylvie's cheek. I'll be back to do the deliveries, and I'll send a few of my construction guys over to cover the window with plywood when the cops are done processing the scene. If you need a place to stay, you're welcome at our house. You're the best, Sylvie said. Call us when the vet's seen Soda Pop. I will, Finn gathered the dog in his arms. I want to make sure there's no more glass in her paw. He nodded to the cops. Officers, we'll need access to your camera footage, Langley said, once Finn had left the room. I'd be happy to download the file and send it to you, Val said easily. Thank you, Miss Sorensen, Langley said, both her tone and body stiff. Is there anything else you can think of? Anything that can help us identify the man in the van? No, Val said, but I did like your analysis, Officer Ferguson. It didn't appear that the shooter actually wanted to shoot the people in the shop. I think you'll find the bullets embedded in the plaster at the edge of the ceiling. You already checked, Ferguson said, unable to disguise the admiration in his tone. Val nodded. First thing I did once I made sure everyone was safe. Langley turned to Naomi. You said very little, Naomi. That Langley referred to everyone else as Miss or Mister was not lost on Naomi. Everything's already been said, Nora. Langley's nostrils flared. She opened her mouth, no doubt to chastise Naomi for the familiarity, but glanced at Sylvie, who still held her phone, still recording. If you think of anything else, please let us know. We'll be going now. I'll meet you outside, Ferguson told his partner. Langley gave him a sharp look, but took her leave. I know who you are, Miss Cranston, Ferguson said quietly. I know that you served time and had your conviction overturned. Thank you for being polite, Naomi said, not sure what else she could say. Try to have a good evening, ladies. I'm glad no one was hurt. He started to leave, then paused. Just so you know, I don't buy your story. I don't think this was random, and I don't think they were trying to steal your van. I think they were putting something in it. What might that be? I don't know. But if you figure it out, give me a call. Naomi didn't say a word. She wished she could believe that this kid was legit, that he'd really worked to help her. But she didn't trust easily anymore, so she dropped her gaze to the work table, relieved when Ferguson shut the door behind him. Well, Sylvie said, putting her phone on the work table, that was fun. Langley is a real piece of work, Val complained. I like the kid, though. Wanted to anyway. not sure if he was just playing good cop or not. I thought it was just me being jaded, Naomi said. We're all jaded, Sylvie said ruefully. But we've got your back, Naomi. If anyone can get to the bottom of this, it's Val and Burke and their crew. Chapter 5. Carrollton, New Orleans, Louisiana. Monday, February 24th, 2:55 p.m. Everett Haywood was a tall, gangly boy with dark hair and brown eyes just like his mother, but unlike Naomi's, the boy's eyes were filled with rude defiance. Although his attitude might be residual fear, the kid had been through an ordeal that afternoon. Jimmy Haywood and his father, James, had accompanied Burke to the girl's home, where Everett still waited on the front porch with Harrison. Their location wasn't ideal. Anyone could come by and take a shot at Everett, but Burke understood that that had been the best option. Harrison hadn't been introduced to the boy as his bodyguard, and it wouldn't have been appropriate for Harrison to accompany the boy inside. Although why Everett himself wasn't in the house was something Burke would ask Harrison later. The girl didn't want her parents to know Everett had been in the house, Harrison murmured when Burke got to the front porch. Harrison was direct with a no-nonsense demeanor. He'd been an excellent cop, one of the few Burke had fully trusted when he was on the force. "What's this about, Dad?" Everett blustered. "Who are all these people? Why was this guy," he gestured to Harrison, "even here to get me away from that whatever he was?" Jimmy frowned. "It's your mother's fault." "Oh," Everett folded his arms over his chest. "I should have known." This kid was a real piece of work, although he didn't know what his mother had sacrificed for his safety. Didn't know what she'd been willing to sacrifice once again. Burke pursed his lips to keep his words to himself, but the eldest Haywood had no such compunction. "You watch your attitude, Everett," James snapped. "This is not your mother's fault. She hired these two men to protect you. Someone has threatened her, has tried to use you to force her to do something illegal. They threatened to hurt you if she didn't comply. She's protecting you," Everett sneered. "No surprise that they ask her to do illegal stuff. She's an ex-con." Burke drew a breath. "Don't yell at the kid," but he couldn't let Everett's words slide. Harrison beat him to it. "Your grandfather said to watch your attitude. You don't know what you're talking about." Everett lifted his chin. "And you do?" Harrison remained calm. "Yeah, I do. Tell your father and grandfather what happened, and show some respect." Everett's expression was saucy. "I just parked my car at the curb." "Why here, son?" Jimmy broke in. "Why are you here?" Everett looked down. "I came to see Ariana." "And she is," Jimmy demanded, "my girlfriend." Jimmy clenched his jaw, his hands fisted at his sides. "You skipped school and came to a girl's house without her parents here?" Everett looked up at his expression going from sulky to mocking. "Yeah, Dad, I have a life and I don't need your permission." Jimmy opened his mouth, but James Sr. gripped his arm. "Just let the boy tell you what happened, Jimmy. We can sort out the rest later. Jimmy nodded, his anger still evident. Speak. Woof, Everett drawled. I'm not a damn dog. Jimmy took a step forward, one of his fists lifting threateningly. Harrison moved between Jimmy and Everett. Just let him tell you what'll happen, sir. Then we can all get off this porch and go somewhere safer. Jimmy directed his anger at Harrison. Who the hell are you? My name is Harrison Banks. I'm a bodyguard. I work for that guy, he pointed to Burke. I think you met him earlier today. Jimmy glowered at Burke. I told you I didn't want anyone guarding my kid. Burke shoved his own anger aside. If Harrison hadn't been here, Everett might be dead. Everett, can you tell us exactly what happened? Harrison moved aside, revealing an uncertain Everett. You didn't want me to have a dad bodyguard there? Why? We can get into that, Burke promised. But later, tell your father what happened. Everett suddenly looked very young. I was getting out of my car. I guess I wasn't paying attention to the other cars because I never saw him following me. He pointed to Harrison. I didn't see the SUV either. It came up beside me. He scheduled his expression to be stoic and brave, and Burke saw more resemblance to Naomi. It pulled so close to my car that I was trapped. I didn't even have a chance to panic before this guy jumped out. He was dressed in black with a ski mask and everything. He laughed nervously. It was like a really bad movie. Did he touch you? Jimmy asked, his voice not quite a snarl. He grabbed my arm and started to pull me into the van. And then this guy came. He thumbed at Harrison. He grabbed the guy's arm and he looked at Harrison. Dude, you have to teach me how to do that. Teach you to do what? Jimmy snapped. I'm not even sure, Everett said, forgetting to be stoic for a moment. He sounded awestruck. There was a crack, like bone. The guy immediately let me go and made this sound, like a kicked dog. His eyes widened. Not that I've ever kicked a dog. That's good, at least, Harrison turned to Jimmy. I shoved Everett out of the path so that he could run, and then I grabbed the guy's ski mask and yanked it off. I saw his face. He was young, about 20, maybe Latino. 5'10", 175, dark hair, brown eyes, and a tattoo of an eagle on his neck. You let them get away, Jimmy demanded. What the hell kind of bodyguard are you anyway? The kind who saved your son's ass, Burke wanted to say, but bit the words back. What had Naomi seen in this man to begin with? Harrison met Burke's gaze, ignoring Jimmy's accusation. The SUV had to have been waiting for Everett. I didn't see them on the way here from the high school. The driver was armed, female, young, or so she sounded. She had on dark glasses, a big hat, and a surgical mask. So I can't describe her face, but I'd remember her voice if I heard it again. She had a Bersa Thunder 380 with a suppressor aimed at my head and told me to let the guy go or she'd shoot me. Then the boy. I let the guy go. Some bodyguard, Jimmy grumbled again. Jimmy, James' face was pale, but his eyes were livid. This man saved your son's life. It's evident where Everett is getting his attitude Thank the man for God's sake. Jimmy gave his father a dirty look before burying his teeth in a parody of a smile. Thank you, Mr. Banks. You're welcome, Mr. Haywood. I didn't call the cops yet. Burke, I figured you'd want to do that. Maybe call Andre first. I will, Burke really liked Harrison, and I really hate Jimmy Haywood. Did you get their license plate? Yeah, and I already ran it. Stolen plates, which is what I had figured. When did you do that? Everett asked, looking intrigued in spite of himself. While we were sitting waiting for your father to come, I tossed a tracker in their car before they could shut the door. Antoine tracked the SUV to a few blocks from here, then the signal disappeared. They must have found the tracker and smashed it. Good try, though, Burke said, and quick thinking. Why did you have a tracker, Everett asked, and where were you keeping it? Harrison regarded Everett evenly. I always carry a few. You never know when you'll have to track a teenager who doesn't want to be guarded. Whatever, Everett's interest became a scowl once again. I wouldn't have run. Then he sighed when Harrison continued to regard him. Fine, I probably would have, but I don't think I will now. Good, Harrison said. Your mother cared enough to try to save your hide. It would be rude to let the bad guys get you too easily. At the mention of his mother, Everett rolled his eyes again, like she cares. She does, Burke said, managing to keep his tone calm when he really wanted to shake the brat. Look, you should hear this from her, but I don't think you'd listen. Someone approached her on Friday demanding she deliver drugs for them in her employer's van. She said no, and they threatened her with harm to you. If she does it, she'll go back to jail, Everett said, and Burke couldn't tell what the boy thought of that. I think that's the point, Burke said. So if anyone tries to give you anything, don't take it. If it's contraband of any kind, you could go to jail and that would devastate her. She'd rather go back herself than see you hurt. Everett said nothing, but he shrugged noncommittally, and Burke figured that was as good as he'd get. He turned to James. Did you think about my proposal? No, Jimmy snapped. He'd been in the back seat when Burke had suggested they hide Everett in his house in the quarter and that James accompanied them. My son is not going with you. Yes, James said, ignoring his son. I'll do that. I said no, Jimmy snarled. Everett will come home with me. Going where? Everett asked. I have a very secure house in the quarter, Burke said. You'd be safe there. Your grandfather would stay with you, as would Harrison. And so would Naomi. But she wasn't going to mention that yet. Everett frowned. What about school? James put a hand on Everett's shoulder. We'll tell them that we've had a family emergency, and we'll get some your assignments. It's almost time for spring break anyway. I miss the Mardi Gras parties, Everett said, true disappointment on his face. Damn it. No, you won't, because you're coming home with me, Jimmy insisted. Everett met his father's gaze. And if they come back, if they get in the house, what about Tina and Joey and Mackenzie? If she gets scared, it could hurt the baby. You remember what happened last time she got agitated, back when Naomi got out. Mackenzie was so upset that she nearly lost Tina. Jimmy's insistence disappeared, but he said nothing. That Edward called his mother by her first name was not lost on Burke.

bother her. You don't bother her, Jimmy said. Everett laughed bitterly. Whatever, Mr. Broussard. I'll go. I need to pack a suitcase. I'll take him to his house to pack, Harrison said. If your stepmother asks, I'm your friend's dad. She won't ask, Everett said with certainty. She'd be glad to get rid of me. Jimmy blinked. Why do you say that? Because Mackenzie hates my guts. Maybe pay attention every once in a while. Bert clapped his hands once, thinking about Naomi, Val, and the others still at the flower shop. They needed to get them to safety, too. Okay, let's get moving, James. Will you go with Harrison and Everett? Of course, James said. Thanks, Bert. Part of the job, Burke said. You good, Harrison? As gold. I'll keep you up to date. And I've already arranged with Antoine to sit down with him to create a composite sketch of the guy in the van. Burke really liked Harrison. All right, then. I need to go take care of Naomi. Everett's brows pulled down, his bad attitude returning. Why? Someone shot up the shop where she works, Burke said. She's fine, but she can't stay there. She's coming to your house too, isn't she? Everett asked grimly. Kid's too smart. Big house, 4 floors, including the attic. Lots of room to avoid her, but I won't let her get hurt, Everett. Just like I won't let you get hurt. Everett looked like he'd protest, but James intervened. Please, Everett, I can't lose you. Don't fight us on this, please. Everett huffed his displeasure. I'm not talking to her. You don't have to, James said. Thank you. I almost had a heart attack when I heard you'd been attacked. So had Naomi, Burke thought. I'll be fine. It'll be fine, Grandpa. Everett and Burke gave a steely-eyed glare. Go ahead. Go get her. Thank you for your approval, Burke said dryly. Have Harrison text me with anything you want to eat. I'll put in an order for groceries. Kenner, Louisiana, Monday, February 24th, 4:05 p.m. Have you heard from Finn yet? Naomi asked Molly Sutton, who'd arrived shortly after Finn had left with his wife and soda pop. Molly looked completely different than she had before. The black wig was gone, revealing shiny blonde hair pulled into a bun, and she was dressed professionally in a white blouse, slacks, and a blazer that hid the gun at her hip. Val and Sylvie were up front dealing with the two uniformed officers who remained on the property waiting for forensics. Luckily, Nora Langley and her astute partner, Ferguson, were long gone. Cora texted that soda pop is fine, Molly said. I think taking her to the clinic was more for Finn than for soda pop. Finn just needed to hear it from soda pop's vet. Cora says that Finn's coming back to help Sylvie with her deliveries. You're leaving soon. Burke will be there any minute to get you. Naomi glanced at the refrigerator that was filled with flowers. That had to go out, grateful that Finn would make sure that Sylvie met her delivery obligations. I was afraid the cops would hold our finished inventory while they investigated. I was a little surprised that they didn't, actually. Molly went back to watching the

0: camera feed on her phone. Oh, well, now that makes sense. Naomi leaned over to look at Molly's phone and was relieved to see that Burke Broussard had arrived. He was accompanied by a uniformed cop who was every bit as big as he was. The cop was a black man with a shaved head. He looked familiar. "Who's that?" Naomi asked. "Captain Andre Holmes. He and Burke go way back. He's also Antoine's brother. You met Antoine this morning before you talked to Burke?" She glanced at Naomi. "Andre tends to smooth our way. He's a good guy. You can trust him." "But why is he here? What does he want? Did Broussard ask him for help?" She practiced deep breathing, trying to get her rapid pulse under control. "I heard good things about him. Before her life turned upside down." "Burke would never betray you," Molly said, clearly adept at reading the room. "If she asked Andre here, it's because he thinks Andre can help." Naomi hoped that was true. And if it wasn't? If Holmes was here to take her away? "Then he does. You survived prison before, you'll survive again." But she wasn't sure if that was true. Nevertheless, she stood as the door opened and the two men entered. Broussard's gaze immediately found Naomi's, his shoulders relaxing a fraction. Her shoulders relaxed as well, and she couldn't deny that the man's sheer presence had a calming effect despite the cop he'd brought with him. "I'm okay," she said quietly. And she was, or she would be. "I know," Broussard said, "but this has been a day." She laughed, surprising herself, but his statement was so understatedly true. "That it has. Where's my son?" "On his way to my house with his grandfather and his bodyguard. I have good security, so you don't need to worry." Naomi wondered where she'd be going after all this, but was almost afraid to ask. She was hoping to go wherever it was, but that might be a big ask. And if Everett didn't want her there, he might run, putting himself in danger again. She'd do anything to avoid that. "Thank you. What about my ex?" Everett convinced him it would be better for Jimmy's wife and small children if he hides out elsewhere. She smiled sadly. "My son is smart. I guess he's had to learn to be. Jimmy requires handling." "I noticed," Broussard gestured to the man beside him. "Do you know Captain Holmes?" Holmes was watching her with an intensity that was disconcerting. He and Broussard went way back. What if Holmes didn't believe her? What if he thought she'd somehow set in motion today's chain of events? "I'm not here to judge you, ma'am," Holmes said, his voice deep and resonant. "I'm here because I heard about the shooting on the scanner, and it's not the first time Sylvie's had a problem at her shop. I thought I'd stop by and see how she was doing." "There was another here 2 years ago," Molly explained. "Poor Sylvie's front window was shot out then, too. Everyone was okay. But it's never easy to process events like this." "No, it's not," Naomi agreed. poor Sylvie. I need to go somewhere else, Mr. Broussard. I've put Sylvie through enough. Holmes frowned. The way I understand it, this isn't your fault. Or is it? Naomi Frewell was suddenly unable to breathe. No? She choked out, but she didn't care, sound sure. Andre, Molly Childet, you know her history. You know where she's been. Don't scare her. But Holmes didn't back down. I'm protecting you all. I need to understand what's happening if I'm to keep you safe. He met Naomi's gaze directly. That includes you, Miss Cranston. She closed her eyes, weariness hitting her like a hard wave. I didn't ask for this, Captain. I never asked for any of this. I didn't steal anything 6 years ago. I didn't steal anything now. I just want my son kept safe. So do I, Holmes said. I went back and looked at the evidence against you. It was weak. Why didn't you defend yourself? She glanced at Broussard, and he gave her a nod of encouragement. Bolstered, she returned to her attention to the cop. I was threatened, sir. Please be more explicit. Threatened how? The question uttered in his authoritative tone of voice was like a trigger, dragging her back 6 years to a time when no one believed her except her mother, when every cop turned their back on her, when a judge said 30 years and she'd known that her life was over. Her heart raced faster, and she had to blink away the black dots that were rapidly becoming a dark curtain. Sheer terror overwhelmed her, and once again she couldn't breathe. Naomi, sit down. Burke Broussard's rumbly voice cut through her panic. His hand was on her back, gently urging her to sit. The other hand cupped her face, tipping her chin up so that she looked into his dark eyes. He's not here to arrest you. He's here to help you, but he's ornery and needs your help to get the story from your mouth. Molly, can you get her a glass of water? A moment later, the glass of water was pressed into her hand, but she didn't think she could drink it. I can't, she managed. I think I'd choke on it. Damn it, Andre, Broussard snapped. I told you to be gentle. And I told you that I need to know what's happening 6 years ago, Holmes snapped back. What happened, Broussard said with a fury that somehow made Naomi feel a little braver, a little more in control, was that this officer right here, whose record was unblemished, who'd never even had a negative report in her file, was accused of stealing evidence. Evidence that Captain Cresswell had been stealing to sell for his own profit. Let her tell me that, Holmes said. Miss Cranston? Naomi shuddered. So very cold. But Broussard's hand on her face was warm, his hand on her back steadying. I don't know if Cresswell was stealing evidence. I only know that I didn't. And then the words were coming in a torrent, and she didn't think she could stop them if she tried. I did not steal anything. But I couldn't prove it. I was a good cop, an honest cop. I gave 12 years of my life to the NOPD, but someone thought I'd make a good scapegoat. I was going to fight. I thought I would win because, she drew a deeper breath, feeling her lungs inflate, because I was a good cop. I thought I'd be defended, that my union representative would help me, that someone would step up and say, Naomi didn't do this. But that never happened. What did happen, Holmes asked. I got a visit from Detective Gaffney at my home. He got in my face. He grabbed my hair. She tried so hard to block out that visit for so long, but now she welcomed the memory. Fury bubbled up and she glared at Captain Holmes. He grabbed my breast and told me all the things he'd like to do to me because he owned me now. He said that I'd be a good girl, that I'd be quiet, that I'd let them convict me. She heard a sob and was startled to realize it had come from her own throat. He said that he'd kill my son, that he'd send Everett to me in pieces. In pieces, Captain. He was going to torture my child. I wanted to believe that someone in the NOPD would help me, but I was on my own. I was a pariah when I'd been respected before. It wasn't the job I wanted, truthfully, but that's how my career went. So I accepted it. I did my job, and I did it well, until I got betrayed by the men and women who were supposed to have my back. Nobody did. Not the NOPD, not my attorney. Nobody was going to protect my son. Nobody but me. She sobbed again, leaning into Broussard's hand, still cupping her cheek. His thumb was wiping her tears, but he didn't tell her to stop, didn't tell her to calm down. He was letting her speak, and she was grateful. So I obeyed, Captain Holmes. She spat the words, not caring if she was respectful, not caring if he sent her back. She was going to be heard. I said nothing. My mother begged me to defend myself, but I couldn't. All I could see in my mind was my son, my baby, chopped into pieces. So I shut my mouth and hoped the judge would be lenient. Did you know I had a plea deal offered to me? Yes, Holmes said, and to her relief, he looked shaken. Not as shaken as she felt, but it was something. Well, I didn't. My attorney didn't tell me, so I just hoped. And guess what? The judge was not lenient. He gave me 30 years. I served 5. It was only my mother's belief in me and the fact that you realize that Cresswell was a piece of crap and threw him in the prison, too. That saved me. I was lucky, Captain Holmes. I was so damn lucky because nobody was there for me. Nobody helped me. Just my mother and my second attorney who believed in checking all the boxes. It was the test she requested that set me free. Not NOPD. Not justice. Just blind, dumb luck. She exhaled, shuddering once again. And that, Captain Holmes, is what happened. There was silence in the room for a long, long moment. Naomi closed her eyes, afraid of what was coming next. I didn't ask Gaffney to approach me again. I was willing to turn myself in, to go back to prison if my son was kept safe. But these people here convinced me that they could help me, too. So if you're going to send me back to it, do it now. Her throat closed and she had to get her tears under control. Because letting me hope for another miracle, for another stroke of blind, dumb luck, is too cruel. Okay, Holmes said with a sigh. That's a lot. Yeah, Naomi snapped, opening her eyes to glare at him once more. It was a lot every day for the 5 years I served of a sentence I didn't deserve, whether you believe me or not. I believe you, Holmes said. Thank you for telling me. He cleared his throat. Did Detective Gaffney do more than grope you? Was his sexual assault more involved? Oh, crap, Naomi breathed. I didn't mean to say that out loud. Well, you did, Broussard said, his tone gruff. I'm glad you did, even though I want to rip Gaffney's head clean off his neck. He didn't, she said quietly. He would have. But my mother came home. I put my house on the market to pay for Mason Lord to defend me, so I was living with my mom. Gaffney ran out the back as she was coming in the front. She knew something had happened, but I wouldn't tell her. I couldn't. I was afraid they'd send her to me in pieces, too. Holmes muttered, I need to think on how to proceed. She finally looked at him. Proceed with what? Gaffney, you're not the first woman who's filed a complaint against him. So far, nothing has stuck. I'm not going to file a formal complaint, Captain, she said firmly. No way in hell was she putting herself back in those crosshairs. Not ever again. I just want to be left alone. I want my son to be safe. That's all. I understand. Thank you for telling me what happened, Burke. I'll see myself out. He paused in the doorway. Finn's back. He's got plywood for the front window. Is Soda Pop with him? Burke asked. She is, Holmes confirmed. Good, Naomi murmured. Miss Cranston, Holmes said, I understand that you want nothing to do with the NOPD, but I'm offering Burke my help in protecting you and your son. He just has to ask. Naomi couldn't bring herself to thank the man, so she nodded once. He left, closing the door quietly behind him. Which was when Naomi realized she was leaning on Burke Broussard, her head now on his broad chest, his heart pounding hard and fast against her cheek. Embarrassed, she pulled away. I'm sorry. I didn't mean to lean like that. He gently stroked his palm over her hair, and she could feel the tremble in his hand. It's okay. You were something else. She slumped. I'm sorry. Don't be. I think you had a lot of anger to let out. I'm proud of you. She looked up at him, startled. But he was sincere. Thank you, she managed to say. Then she gathered her thoughts. Will I be able to see Everett at some point? He's staying in my house. I told him there was a lot of room for him to avoid you if he felt like he had to, but you'll be under the same roof. Thank you. It's a chance, she thought, buoyed up just a little. It was adrenaline, she knew. She'd crash soon, but she'd see her son, and that gave her hope. Chapter 6. The Central Business District, New Orleans, Louisiana. Monday, February 24th, 4:15 p.m. At least Gaffney had the decency to look ashamed when he took one of his visitor's chairs in front of the desk. He hoped the detective had a good explanation because the afternoon had gone to shit. Well, we didn't get the kid, Gaffney said. You sent Freddie and Pablo to get the kid even though I told you to handle it yourself. Luckily, Freddie Lee has more sense than Gaffney did. As soon as the op had failed, she called him with the news. He was still furious. Gaffney narrowed his eyes. Let's get two things clear. First, I'm not your employee. I'm your partner, just like Cresswell was. Second, I'm not getting caught. That's not negotiable. I figured the kid would have a bodyguard, and I didn't want to be seen by him if shit went south, just like it did. The bodyguard pulled Pablo's mask off. We're going to have to reassign him somewhere out of town because his face was exposed. I told Freddie to keep watch for Broussard's people, but that bodyguard took them by surprise. First, Gaffney was not his partner. Second, not getting caught was actually a good argument, because if Gaffney ever did get caught, he'd sing like a bird. So he inclined his head, acknowledging Gaffney's point. Freddie said that the bodyguard broke Pablo's arm. Gaffney grimaced. It's a bad break. He'll be able to return to work, but not until after Mardi Gras. That's a shame, because Pablo wouldn't be going back to work at all. That Broussard's man had seen the kid's face was too damning. So Pablo had already been dealt with. At least Freddie knew how to take direction, unlike Gaffney. As much as he disliked murder, there were times when it was necessary. But now they'd have to find someone else to manage the inventory they'd brought into the city for Mardi Gras. Inventory he procured with his own money. He held Gaffney's gaze. Freddie said that she didn't recognize the bodyguard. Find out who this guy is. Find out about every person Broussard has guarding Naomi Cranston and her son. I don't want to be surprised again. What about the flower shop? Gaffney said accusingly. The shooting's all over the police scanners. What the heck happened there? He wanted to rub his temples because he'd had a pounding headache ever since that had gone south. The delivery van was alarmed. Gaffney frowned. It wasn't on Friday when I talked to Naomi. I checked this morning, too. And before you ask, no cameras caught my face. The alarm must have been installed at some point today. They did the delivery run mid-morning, which he knew because he'd had Wayne Stanley watching the shop all morning. Broussard must have had it done then. Gaffney's frown deepened. Did you tell your men to fire at the window? Because that was a damn mistake. No, and he was still furious that they'd done so. I told them to hide the envelope inside the van where it wouldn't be easily seen. And if for whatever reason they were unsuccessful, to make sure that the Cranston woman knew they'd been there. I thought they understood that I meant something subtle, like leaving a damn note. But they got in their mind that a show of force was needed. Gaffney shook his head. Now NOPD is involved. This has become a nightmare. You're right. on the nightmare at least. But Gaffney was wrong about NOPD only getting involved because there was a shooting. As soon as Broussard had accepted the case, Andre Holmes would have been informed. The two were best friends. "Why did you send to the shop? Who did you send to the shop?" Gaffney asked. "Shep and Blount." Gaffney winced. "Shep's been using. Swore he'd stopped, but I don't believe him. He'd been twitchy every time I've talked to him recently." "And you didn't think to tell me this? I figured you knew. He's your guy, after all." "He's not my guy. He's Ortiz's guy." Gaffney actually rolled his eyes. "The prick. Same thing. It wasn't my idea to include the STs in our operation. That was on you and Cresswell." "That was true. Several years ago, he and Cresswell had decided that they needed the distribution resources of the local gang, so they'd entered into an agreement with Desley Ortiz, the leader of the Saints, or the STs as they were more widely known. He and Cresswell used the gang's dealers to distribute what they stole from the evidence room in return for police protection by Cresswell's dirty cops. Any dealers who were caught were usually released with a slap on the wrist or never charged at all. That kept the operation running smoothly and allowed them to sell a lot more product than they'd been able to do before the alliance. The gang took their cut, of course, but overall, much more money began rolling in. Things had normally gone smoothly with Ortiz's people. There was a huge exception. Today was a huge exception, but he wasn't going to confront Ortiz. Man was unstable on a good day. "Where are we going to do about Naomi Cranston?" "We can't use her as our fall guy now," Gaffney said. Gaffney had believed all along that Naomi Cranston was a simple fall guy, that if they got caught in possession of their newest inventory, Naomi would be exposed as the ringleader. In truth, a woman represented a clear threat. "To me, she needed to go back to prison, but that was looking less likely now. The only other alternative was removing her permanently. My time is up for this hour for Knife in the Back by Karen Rose. I'm John Rhodes. Goodbye until next time."
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2: Mostly cloudy skies this evening, a low of 55. For tomorrow, cloudy skies with a high of 78. Sunday, expect rain showers with a high of 68. 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

0: Whether you work in a busy city or live near a quiet green space, today we'll find out new ways to get us walking. We'll meet doctors who are getting their patients to move around more by taking them on a stroll.
1: I think it is much more than a walk. It is social connection, education, but I think the most important thing is the genuine care of the doctor. Without that, I think it couldn't work.
0: And then we'll meet the man determined to make walking easier, even for those who live and work in busy cities.
2: Humans are a walking species. Fundamentally, the evidence shows us that it can lengthen our lives, it can improve the quality of our lives, it can improve connections between people, nature, while having this lighter touch on the planet.
0: So join me, Myra Anubi, as we get our daily steps in here on People Fixing the World. But first, the BBC News.
3: BBC News with Chris Berrow. President Trump is temporarily lifting some sanctions on Russia in a deal which will see Moscow supply the US and global markets with diesel to try to bring down energy costs. It follows a lengthy phone call between Mr. Trump and President Putin, which took place as a Ukrainian delegation was holding talks with US special envoys in Miami. Our North America correspondent Anthony Zerka explains why Mr. Trump has made this move.
4: I think it's a reflection of the difficulty that Trump finds himself in politically here in the United States. He has been looking for ways to reduce the price of energy here in the United States, particularly the price of diesel. For going on a month now, he pressured European allies to tap their resources. He has promised that he was not going to start any new hostilities with Iran prior to the midterm elections, but none of that has had a very real impact on diesel prices.
3: President Zelensky of Ukraine said easing sanctions without a clear de-escalation agreement was weakness. There's been widespread condemnation of the United States' imposition of additional financial sanctions on the International Criminal Court. The ICC and the United Nations Secretary General described the prohibition of transactions with the court as an assault on international justice. Stéphane Dujarric is a spokesperson for the UN.
5: The Secretary General condemns the announcement of the imposition by the United States of sanctions against the International Criminal Court as an institution. The Secretary General is deeply alarmed by the expected impact of today's sanctions on the International Criminal Court as a whole. Today's decision marks a serious blow to our collective pursuit of international criminal justice, of which the ICC is a key pillar.
3: President Trump has attacked Norway for the failure of the Nobel Committee to give him the Nobel Peace Prize. It's something he's long coveted, and he spent much of his second term detailing the peace deals he believes he's struck. Hurricane Isaias has made landfall on the U.S. Gulf Coast, where it's expected to bring a life-threatening storm surge to the area between the mouth of the Mississippi and the Suwannee River in Florida. Isaias has winds of up to 185 kilometers an hour, and Florida has issued an extreme wind warning. Rob Marciano is national weather correspondent at the BBC's US partner CBS and had this update from Florida.
6: Well, obviously, they're telling everybody to shelter in place. The time to evacuate and prepare, that's long gone. And, you know, the folks here are hurricane savvy. They get hit a lot, although it's been a few years since they've had a substantial hurricane hit the northern Gulf Coast. But for the most part, people here take it seriously, and they know exactly what to do. So they either evacuated yesterday or they're hunkered down in a place that they feel or have experienced to be safe in a situation like this.
3: This is the World News from the BBC. More than 20,000 security officers have been deployed in the Indian capital Delhi ahead of a planned demonstration by the youth-led Cockroach Janata Party. Permission to stage a protest over revisions to the list of voters has been denied, as has access to the venue where most rallies are staged, but the CJP have vowed to press ahead. Britain's Northern Ireland minister has said he'll ban a controversial parade by the Protestant Orange Order through a mainly Catholic nationalist area of Portadown. There's been a standoff over the march down the Garvaghy Road, the site of serious clashes during the Troubles, for almost 2 weeks. Chris Page is our Ireland correspondent.
7: Most residents of that area are Irish nationalists and opposed the march by the Unionist Marching Organisation. In the 1990s, the dispute over the Drumcree parade sparked some of the worst rioting in the history of Northern Ireland, and the body which was set up to regulate contentious marches denied the Orange Order permission to hold the parade for 28 years. But last month, they did decide to allow 35 Orange men to march on the route without music, but then hundreds of demonstrators blocked the Gravahi Road and the parade didn't take place.
3: A judge in Mexico has convicted three men of the murders of three foreign tourists in 2024. Australian brothers Jake and Callum Robinson and their American friend Carter Road were on a surfing trip to Mexico's Pacific coast when they were shot dead in an attempted robbery in Baja California State. The Philadelphia Police Department says an Anthropic artificial intelligence model submitted a fabricated tip-off about an unsolved murder through one of its websites. It says the incident, in which the AI model presented itself as someone who might have knowledge of the case, occurred in July, but Anthropic only discovered it in late September. BBC News.
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9: Hi there, my name is Myra Anubi, and today I'm out for a walk at some woods right outside my doorstep. Now, it's mid-morning on a typical autumn day, so a little windy and wet, but warm enough for me to be out here without a coat. And despite the odd muddy patch of ground, it is actually a pleasant walk. I mean, the air is so clear here, and if you listen closely, you'll hear birds and distant noises, then catch the trees as they move about in the wind. Now, walking is a normal part of life, and it's easy to overlook just how good it can be for us. I find it gives me a chance to step away from the normal rush of day-to-day life and slow down for a bit. I'll sometimes go for a walk in here when I need to clear my mind or when I feel like I haven't done enough steps or exercise during the week, but also sometimes when I just need to find a solution to a personal problem. And it is amazing how often the solution comes when I put one foot in front of the other. So, in this edition of People Fixing the World, we're exploring how walking is changing lives. We'll hear about a crowdsourced walking network in the UK that's encouraging people to leave their cars at home. But first, we're finding out how a simple stroll in a park is helping doctors and patients connect around the world. So, get your walking shoes on and let's go find out more about these solutions.
10: Physical activity is really the miracle drug.
9: 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Day after day, he treats people with conditions that can be improved by regular physical activity.
10: In the United States, about 80% of us are sedentary, and that means, you know, we're not getting the 150 minutes of recommended physical activity a week. That can lead to all kinds of things that we don't want: heart disease, cancer, dementia.
9: David found his most active patients tended to remain healthy and independent well into their later life. So he started prescribing exercise plans to help his less active patients get moving. But he found few were following through.
10: So I was really frustrated, Myra, with my ability to motivate my patients to be physically active. I invited a patient to go for a walk with my family in the park that Saturday, and that's where all the wonderful stuff started happening.
9: How did it grow from there?
10: Our first walk was 6 months later. We had over 100 people, and we knew that we were onto something.
9: This was the start of his nonprofit, Walk with a Doc. Once a week, David heads out to his local park to meet his patients. He starts the session with a short talk on health-related topics like sleep or high blood pressure. And then everyone sets off together on a 30 to 60 minute stroll.
10: It's just really a wonderful way to connect. But it's also important, I think, for our community members, if they do want to talk about whether or not they should take a cholesterol medicine. It's nice maybe to have the ear of a physician and see what she or he says.
9: And I wonder, does it break down barriers, you know, like the fear of the white coat, seeing doctors in a different setting?
10: Yes. Out in the park, we're all on the same ground. The doctors are wearing baseball hats and shorts.
9: He started the project in 2005, and a few years later, he was visited by a group of other doctors who were inspired to start their own Walk with a Doc branch. Word started to spread, and his local initiative steadily grew into an international movement.
10: We now have rapidly grown to 735 chapters in 42 countries, which is super exciting. We provide everything for whatever the physician needs. If it's insurance, a web page, merchandise for their chapters, paperwork, all the things that we don't want the doctor to have to deal with.
9: As a physician, you know, as a doctor, it started with your patients. Have you seen any changes?
10: I have. Our patients that are going to the walk, they feel more empowered. They feel more educated. We did an informal survey and we saw that over 90% of our respondees increased their level of exercise.
9: And are the doctors participating for free?
10: They are. We have an incredible global community, thousands of physicians. Everyone is a volunteer. The reward of being with our community outside the sterile walls of a medical office are so rewarding that it's something I'll be doing and our global physicians will be doing for a very long time.
9: I wanted to know how the initiative has worked in different countries. David told me it's been particularly successful in Hungary. So we sent our reporter, Jakob Thorpe, to take part in one of their recent outings.
11: It's 8:30 in the morning in Veszprém, a city in Western Hungary. I'm standing in a hotel car park as a crowd gathers. Small family groups, a few older men, and lots of older women, wrapped up against a blustery wind. They are greeted by Dr. Borbála Stern, known by the group as Bori. Dr. Stern heads the local branch of Walk with a Doc. Around once a month, she leads a group on a walk and talk through the city.
12: Every walk starts with a short conversation, and I thought we could talk about mindful eating. It's important because at meal times we often forget about what we are doing. We keep tapping our phones or watch the TV and don't pay attention to what we are eating. So I'd like us to do an exercise where we pay more attention.
11: Dr. Stern asks everyone to sit down and gives everyone a single raisin.
12: Where is the light running on the surface?
11: She asks the group to use all their senses as they hold the raisin in their mouths before slowly chewing and swallowing it.
12: How did this experience feel for you? How conscious are you normally? For example, of a cup of coffee or a cake or a delicious soup.
13: I'm a slow eater. I enjoy chewing on my food, tasting the flavors spreading through my mouth. The interesting thing for me was that while the raisin was in the palm of my hand, its wrinkly surface actually looked like a human brain.
12: Your homework, if you would like some, is to pay full attention to one activity this week, like your morning coffee or the first page of a book you read each day.
11: After the health chat, we get on the move. There's around 20 walkers, ranging from energetic children to older adults.
12: Are you ready to go? We can go on our usual route.
11: We make our way down into the Shade Valley. Above us, Veszprém Castle's white plastered walls shine in the morning sun. I join Dr. Stern, who's walking at the front of the group. She tells me she started this group in July 2024. We switched over to English for a bit, as Dr. Stern explained she was interested in holistic medicine. This is where you treat the whole person rather than focus on an isolated symptom or disease.
1: The lifestyle medicine has six pillars. They are the nutrition, exercise, sleep, social connection, stress management, and avoiding harmful substances. With a walk with the dog, we can deliver three of six pillars. They are exercise, stress management, and social connection. And we have an added extra bonus, the time in the nature.
11: We continue along the green path next to Shade Stream. As we pass through the old town, Soviet-style apartment blocks make way for older village houses. I get talking to Laszlo, who's 75. He said it had been a while since he had gone on a group walk, but he'd heard about this session at his pensioners' club.
14: People need to be part of a community. Unfortunately, I lost my wife 12 years ago, so I live alone. So in order to live properly, you need to go to programs and activities. That's very important. You mustn't just sit at home. You definitely need to be physically active for 1, 2, or 3 hours a day, even if you don't move very quickly. Because if your blood isn't circulating, your physical condition deteriorates more quickly too.
11: A little further ahead, I fell into step next to Zhuzha Guyash, a retired maths teacher, who tells me she started coming last year.
15: I like the fact that doctors step outside the confines of the operating theatre and the doctor's surgery, and that in a freer, more informal setting, you have the opportunity to ask questions if you want to. So if someone has a particular kind of problem or a question, she can answer that as well. It's an added opportunity, on top of simply being outdoors and going for a walk in nice weather.
11: As we walk in the shade of poplar, oak and chestnut trees, I ask Dr. Stern how she got involved with Walk with a Dog. She tells me she first heard about it when living and working in Spain and set up a branch in Valencia. But when she returned to Hungary, she realized there were just two branches in the whole country. One of the things holding them back was that all the resources were in English.
16: Hungarians generally aren't very good at foreign languages, and we also have several older walk leaders. Even though they are doctors, English isn't so easy for them. We didn't want them to be excluded from the walks, and we wanted to reach as many people as possible.
11: So Dr. Stern worked with David and his US team to create a Hungarian registration form that connects with the central organization. They also launched a Hungarian social media account to spread the message. Within a year, they had expanded to 38 branches. One of the newer branches is run by Anna Timár, who joined us on the walk.
17: I've been running the program in my hometown since 2025. It's a small town of around 20,000 people, and we get between 20 and 60 people on the monthly walks. Some of them are regulars, but there are always three or four new walkers as well, ranging from very young children to elderly people. As a GP, I was worried that I'd effectively be opening up an extra surgery session, but fortunately, that hasn't proved to be the case. When people come on these walks, they don't want to talk about their illnesses. They're more interested in talking about being healthy. And for us, too, it's something that recharges our batteries and gives us a sense that what we do is worthwhile.
11: Dr. Timár has seen a rise in demand for the community walks.
17: In our town, people of different ages go walking weekly, independently of our program. They organize it themselves through social media, choosing different distances.
11: What's their main motivation?
17: It's the simplest form of exercise there is. You don't need anything special, really, just a comfortable pair of shoes, and it's accessible to anyone. We're also managing stress, because while I'm walking and talking to other people, whatever is preoccupying or worrying me recedes into the background for a while. And then there is the personal connection, which I think has largely disappeared from our lives.
11: We reach St. Stephen's Viaduct, a towering bridge carrying traffic across the valley below. As we head up to the car park, the group is in great spirits. As we say our goodbyes, Dr. Stern leaves me with a parting thought.
1: I think it is much more than a walk. It is social connection, education, but I think the most important thing is the genuine care of the doctor. Without that, I think it couldn't work.
0: Dr. Bobala Stern, ending that report from Jakob Thorpe in Hungary about the doctors taking their patients on walks. You're listening to People Fixing the World from the BBC World Service. I'm Myra Nubi, and today I'm joining you from a wood near my house where I often go walking, because it's all about the wonderful ways walking can help us every day. But if you're like me, you're probably wondering, how much walking should you even be doing? Well, a study published by the Lancet Medical Journal last year found that walking 7,000 steps a day could be great to boost your brain power, but also to help protect you against a range of different diseases. That would mean walking for about an hour at a brisk pace. And we've just heard how doctors leading walks is helping to break down the barriers that exist between medics and their patients in Hungary. But now we're going to London, where our reporter Claire Bates is finding out how an innovative walking map of the UK can help her reconnect with her home city.
18: London is a busy place, and as someone who lives and works in the city, I'm usually trying to get from A to B the quickest way. The trouble is, when I get to my destination, I often feel tense and stressed with little sense of how I got there, and it turns out I'm not alone.
2: If I wanted to drive or get the train, or if you even want to fly somewhere, then quite often there's an app for that. But for some reason, even though we've been walking on these islands for hundreds of thousands of years, actually, it's not that easy to always find your way. So I wanted to do something about that.
18: That's Daniel Raven Ellison. He realised modern life is set up for speed, and that all too often, we're encouraged to focus on the destination rather than the journey itself. His solution was to create a national walking network with routes crisscrossing Britain. But he couldn't do it on his own, so he put out a call for volunteers to help map and test the paths. He called his non-profit Slowways.
2: Our incredible network of volunteers have shared over 10,000 routes that stretch for 150,000 kilometres. These routes connect every town, city and national landscape across the country, and you can walk from the north of Scotland right down to the south of England entirely on routes that are rated 4 or 5 stars and have been triple checked by our volunteers, which is absolutely incredible.
18: The routes are available through the Slowways website, where walkers can browse and download them. Dan says they can be used on other navigation apps and followed on a smartphone. He hopes the project will help reconnect people with our oldest form of transport.
2: Humans are a walking species. Fundamentally, the evidence shows us that it can lengthen our lives, it can improve the quality of our lives, it can improve connections between people, places, nature, while having this lighter touch on the planet, literally reducing carbon emissions.
18: Dan agreed to show me how Slowways works, and we chose a route starting near BBC headquarters and heading to one of London's major train and tube stations.
19: Now, as you can probably tell from the sounds around me, we are now at a very busy intersection. We are by Oxford Circus Tube, and Is this going to be the start of our walk?
20: Exactly, it's the beginning of the Slowway that heads sort of northwest, surrounded by retail, across to Hyde Park and then up to Paddington, which is a busy train station.
19: Great, okay, so I have got the app on my phone. So here we are, we've got it, it's called Pad Ox 3, and it's been given already a 5-star rating. Okay, so we need to cross over the road and take the first right, so let's do that now. I must say, I would usually pop on the tube to get to Paddington.
20: It's about a 10-minute tube ride.
19: Yeah.
20: I think this will take us about 30 minutes to go and walk it.
19: Okay.
20: So it's 2/3 longer, but 1,000 times better.
19: I mean, it's a lovely sunny day, so I'm already quite a lot happier than I would be if I was down in the bowels of the underground system. Right, so we're in a place called Hanover Square.
20: Yeah.
19: Which is rather nice. It's a nice little green oasis.
20: Surrounded by absolutely beautiful, giant London plane trees with dappled light coming through the branches and lots of birds flying around.
19: And over here we've got some water. I've never noticed this either.
18: We carried on passing hotel doormen in top hats and waistcoats, a giant pink limousine, and an old house with purple flowers tumbling over the brickwork.
19: We are entering Hyde Park.
20: It feels like a sudden relief, doesn't it?
19: It really feels
20: like a whole weight has come off our heads and shoulders.
19: Yeah.
20: It's so tranquil and peaceful instantly. By going this way, we go into a beautiful area of woodland with really long meadow grass, and you get butterflies there.
19: And oh, there's an ice cream van if you want an ice cream.
20: Which you can probably buy an ice cream.

0: southwest England, Dan used walking to get to know his new surroundings.
1: Well, you know, I moved myself to Devon, and a key thing I did to get to know my local area was I got the train or the bus to neighbouring villages and towns and walked back in again. It gave me an incredible sense of place and grounding.
0: We've made it all the way from Oxford Circus to Paddington. I can see a group of women wearing pink hats and pink tutus, so I'm guessing they're on a hen do. Yeah, I guess if I'd gone by tube, I wouldn't have thought twice about the journey. But I think this evening, when I go home, I'm going to remember bits.
1: That's the power of it. I think that the motor car and faster forms of travel have broken our memory into, like, asking people good ways to go. We can remember that reflex and, you know, discover places in a way that we used to.
0: I enjoyed my walk with Dan, and for the most part it was remarkably straightforward. We only made one small diversion to get round a burst water main in the park, but Dan says creating slowways has revealed that walking is often treated as an afterthought in the way we design and manage our landscape.
2: About a quarter of the time there are things that go wrong, and often what that is that paths turn into roads and the roads just aren't safe to walk down. Sometimes you find that there's a farmer has blocked a path that should be accessible, and for some reason when it comes to walking, this thing that's most accessible to the most people, that's most affordable, that's most environmentally friendly, there's often no signage, and if there is signage it's hard for people to understand. So, you know, what if Britain, what if the world, right, had a footpath network that was fully properly signed, inviting people and guiding people and supporting people to make those journeys by foot?
0: And given the present reality, as we said, there are challenges. Have you changed your approach? Are you going to do something different now?
2: So we're evolving Slowways into a much bigger project, much more ambitious project called Goodways. And Goodways will enable people and non-profit organisations and charities to share walking routes and networks that meet people's different interests and needs, and sharing those routes that are great for finding kingfishers or discovering castles or those things that will motivate people to get out and about. And we're hoping that millions of people will join in.
3: Many thanks to Claire Bates for that report. Now, let me know if this program has inspired you to either walk a bit more or spend time outdoors by sending me a WhatsApp message to the number +44 8000 321 721. You've been listening to People Fixing the World from the BBC World Service with me, Myra Anubi. I'll be back next week with more inspiring stories that can help us make our world a better place. Until then, from me in these woods, the trees and the birds, thanks for listening.
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0: This is the BBC World Service. After the news, the global story. Russian officials are investigating the death of a worker at a Siberian plague research lab. They say she had pneumonia, but the World Health Organization say they're not getting the full picture. How concerned should the rest of the world be? And did we learn any lessons about epidemic preparedness after COVID? Join me, Tristan Redman, in 2 minutes.
1: BBC News with Chris Berrow. President Trump is temporarily lifting some sanctions on Russia in a deal which will see Moscow supply markets with diesel to try to bring down energy costs. President Volodymyr Zelensky of Ukraine said easing sanctions without a clear de-escalation agreement was weakness and allowed Russia to wage war for longer.

0: Thousands of Indian police are patrolling central Delhi ahead of a planned protest by the youth-led Cockroach Janata Party. It's been denied permission to demonstrate against revisions to the electoral roll. Metro stations are closed and train services into the capital restricted to try to prevent protesters from gathering. Hurricane Isaias has made landfall on the US Gulf Coast with winds of up to 180 kilometres an hour and torrential downpours. It's bringing with it what the National Hurricane Center called a life-threatening storm surge as coastal waters rise and spread inland. There's been condemnation of the US proposal to impose financial sanctions on the International Criminal Court. The UN Secretary General called the move a serious blow to international criminal justice. It was announced hours after a former ICC judge, Navi Pillay, was awarded the Nobel Peace Prize, an award that President Trump has repeatedly said should be given to him. The Saudi military says it carried out multiple airstrikes on the Houthi militia in Yemen. A spokesman said Saudi Arabia was trying to dismantle the Iran-backed Houthis' ballistic missile capabilities. The Philadelphia Police Department says an Anthropic artificial intelligence model submitted a fabricated tip-off about an unsolved murder through one of its websites. Anthropic acknowledged its AI agents had attempted to gain access to several websites. And a 100-year-old bottle of whiskey has been sold at auction for more than $2.7 million. That's the latest BBC News.
1: There's an eerie familiarity to the medical story unfolding in Russia right now. A report of an illness at a lab that studies a deadly infectious disease. A government that doesn't have the best track record when it comes to transparency. Questions about whether it could put the rest of the world at risk. We've heard this story before, but this time it isn't about COVID.
2: We turn now to that troubling news out of Siberia today, the death of a Russian lab worker at an institute focused on the plague that notorious...
3: Russian officials say that it was pneumonia. U.S. officials, well, they're not so sure.
4: Around 200 people were quarantined in the wake of the woman's death, although the authorities say none are displaying any symptoms.
1: Unconfirmed reports suggest she may have been exposed to plague. The Russian authorities deny that, and they insist there's no risk of an epidemic. Still, that hasn't stopped the online speculation and alarm. From the BBC, I'm Tristan Redman in London. And today on The Global Story, what we actually know about the situation in Russia and what it tells us about our fears for another health outbreak. Well, to talk about all this, I'm pleased to say we're joined by Jim Reid, who's a health reporter with us at the BBC. Jim, thank you so much for joining us.
5: Nice to be here.
1: Jim, when I hear the word plague, and I wonder if some of our listeners might agree with this, I think about the Black Death, rats and fleas and doctors with masks, with beaks from the Middle Ages, maybe the odd leech. There was a disease that killed millions of people in medieval Europe. There are unconfirmed claims now that there might be a plague outbreak in Russia. What's going on?
5: So let me take you back to the weekend, because that's when we first really started hearing these reports. And we're talking about a place in, if you can imagine a map of Russia, right in the center of Siberia. So this is the city of Irkutsk. It is about 200 kilometers or so north of the Mongolian border. So in the southern part of Siberia.
1: The far east of Russia.
5: The far east of Russia, a long way from the major cities of Russia. Mm-hmm. But big enough to have its own anti-plague research institute. And over the weekend, we heard that this 28-year-old laboratory worker, a woman called Daria Shipilova, the first reports we heard about her death were, I think, incredibly sketchy and not particularly clear. So they came from local regional politicians. And the first reports were she has died of the plague.
1: Was this in local media in Siberia?
5: Local media in Siberia, although they then got retracted fairly quickly. So something that was reported as a definite plague death then became a probable plague death. Social media posts were taken down. The whole situation became much more cloudy very, very quickly. The Russian authorities then issued a statement over the weekend saying she died of pneumonia of an undetermined cause. Now, you mentioned COVID. And that was almost identical to the language used in COVID. And I think that's one reason why it has health authorities and to a certain extent the international media so interested in what's been going on. Because although it's really not uncommon for someone to contract pneumonia and not know the cause. So if you look at the UK, for example, about a quarter of all pneumonia cases, we don't know what the cause is. It is quite unusual for someone to die of pneumonia of an undetermined cause, especially if they're 28 years old, especially if they work at the Anti-Plague Institute in this place in the center of Russia. So again, no evidence whatsoever that this is definitely the cause, but you know, you can understand why the speculation started quite quickly. As a precaution, we also started to hear about these measures that were put in place. So at one point, again, local media were saying that 200 people at this institute had been initially quarantined. We heard reports that they weren't even allowed to leave the building, that they were sleeping in the cafe area, these kind of reports. People who lived in the building where this research scientist worked were talking about, again, this is again local press reports, people coming around and spraying and decontaminating the whole area. And when they asked what was going on, were apparently told that this was some cockroach infestation. So again, this whole narrative becomes much more confused and much more difficult to understand. Russia then came out over the weekend. This is the Russian health authorities. They said there was no case of this dangerous disease, the plague, being recorded in Irkutsk, and there was no danger of any outbreak whatsoever taking hold across Russia or the wider world. They blamed local media and international media for essentially exaggerating the situation and causing these rumours to start building.
1: Okay, so just to be totally clear, where has the Russian government landed now in terms of their explanation of how this person died?
5: So the Russian authorities have said there is no case of this dangerous disease currently in the city that we're talking about, and there is no danger of a wider outbreak. But they haven't quite gone as far as completely denying that this was ever a idea, a concept, a theory at some point.
1: Jim, it's been interesting to see the differences and discrepancies in the way this story has been picked up and covered around the world. Our colleague, our Russia editor, Steve Rosenberg, who's based in Moscow, does a daily social media video in which he goes through the Russian newspapers.
6: Good morning from Moscow. It's Monday, the 5th of October. Well, one story I couldn't find in the Russian newspapers this morning is a story that's been happening in Irkutsk.
1: Here's a clip of it from Tuesday.
6: Once again this morning, I can't see any commentary, any reporting on this story in the national morning newspapers here in Russia.
1: Here's a clip of it on Wednesday.
6: The other thing I'm still not seeing in national Russian newspapers is any coverage of the situation in Irkutsk, which is kind of odd because the Kremlin has been commenting about it.
1: So while the newspapers in the UK and elsewhere in the world have been reporting this story quite heavily, there's no mention of it in Russia. What do you make of that?
5: Well, it's interesting because when you read the reports coming out of Russia, a lot of the reporting seems to be from these local press organizations in this particular bit of Siberia, a number of which seem to be quite independent from the Kremlin. Mm-hmm. And so we had an interview with the researcher who died, Daria Shipilova. Her mother, Svetlana, gave an interview again to a local outlet later on in the week. And one of the theories going round was that her daughter had in some way cracked or broken a test tube when she was working. Now, no one knows, again, really how this rumour started, but it was put to her mother about some of these press reports. And she described the people who believed that report as stupid. She said, "I know the truth. I'm fending off stupid friends," presumably on social media and face-to-face, "who still believe this theory. A test tube is unbreakable even if you throw it against the wall." And she, her mother, was clearly suggesting in her interview that she doesn't really think plague had anything to do with her daughter's death. So I think we've got this kind of two-pronged thing going on here. We've got the local media who seem to be talking about it in depth and the national media who don't seem to be really reporting on this story.
1: What's the World Health Organization said about Daria's death?
5: So there has been three or four statements throughout the week from the WHO on this. The Director General was speaking earlier this week.
7: WHO is aware that the Russian government held a meeting on the 2nd of October October because they suspected a resident of the Irkutsk Oblast had contracted a dangerous infection.
5: And again, there is some criticism, although it's quite veiled, about the transparency with which Russia are dealing with this. So he said, we don't yet have the full picture of this event and we're not able to conduct a full risk assessment.
7: Timely, complete and transparent information sharing under the international health regulations is essential to clarify conflicting reports and enable an accurate assessment of potential public health risks.
5: And then we've had these reports of this second person who may have been infected with the plague.
8: Mm-hmm.
5: And the Russian government has said that they think that's essentially something that didn't happen and is a hoax in the media.
7: But informally, what we heard so far is that Russia had denied. But of course, we're waiting for a formal response to what happened, the second case being reported from the media.
5: In a way, it's quite difficult for the WHO to come out and strongly criticise the Russian government. But read between the lines here, and it does seem to be the case that there is some veiled criticism at the very least about the level of transparency. Maria van Kerkhove, who is again a very senior person in the WHO, she seems to be suggesting that the key question here is we still don't know how this lab worker was infected with something, whether it was a viral disease or whether it was a bacteria like the plague. And she says, look, if pneumonic plague is being ruled out here, then what exactly did this person die from? And I think it's still, until we get an answer to that question, we're still going to have this unknown kind of suspicion lingering over what we're talking about here.
8: Let's talk a little bit about what plague actually is, because there's a bit to unpack here. I'd like to ask you a semantic question first, if that's all right. Is it just plague or is it the plague?
5: So there are three different types of plague, hence why we call it, I think, plague rather than the plague.
8: Okay.
5: And all are quite distinctive, although quite confusingly connected. So the one we probably talk about the most is bubonic plague. And this is the one that is spread by being bitten by an animal or being bitten by a flea on that animal, and is widely credited, I think, with the Black Death in the 14th century, although there is some debate about this, it has to be
8: said. Oh, really?
5: So let me talk you through the three different types. So you've got bubonic plague, then you've got two different types of plague. Now, the one we're talking about now is pneumonic plague, which is slightly different and extremely rare. It's a very strange disease in that if you catch it really early with antibiotics, it's very curable, but it can develop incredibly quickly. So from infection through to death can be a matter of a day, 2 days, 3 days. So if you don't catch it right at the beginning and it catches hold, then it is almost always fatal.
8: Okay, what would be the symptoms you would spot right at the beginning there?
5: Well, this is the dangerous thing and the difficult thing for researchers. So it starts off very much as a cold and flu type symptoms. Then you would start coughing. There would be the usual kind of respiratory symptoms. And as it develops into the lungs, then it can take hold and you can need respiratory support. And after a certain point, the fatality rate is near enough 100%. But like I say, if it's caught early with antibiotics, you're okay. Now, there is some debate, this goes back into history, about what exactly caused the Black Death, because we know from DNA records that it was certainly caused by this bacteria. We can't tell from DNA records exactly what form of the disease was really prevalent in the 1300s, the 14th century, about exactly what form of plague caused it. The sort of accepted scientific evidence at the moment is that it was caused perhaps by all three. So by bubonic plague, which is the one that's spread by animals, by pneumonic plague, the one that's spread by breathing and in the air, and also by septicemic plague, which can be something that infects the blood. And it could have been all three of those which contributed to the Black Death.
8: So which killed 60% of the European population.
5: Well, yeah, again, we don't know for sure. The best guess is between 30 and 60% of the population, which at the time was somewhere between 25 and 50 million people. These days, if you had an outbreak of plague in that way, it would be treated much more easily, partly by isolating people and partly because it would never take off in that way because we have a treatment for it. But at the time, it must have been obviously terrifying for the people involved.
8: Okay. If it were confirmed that this were a case of plague in Russia, it would be, to be absolutely clear, pneumonic plague, which is transmitted from what you're saying, from breathing or coughing on somebody else, right?
5: So the suspicion originally, although the Russian authorities have denied this, is that presumably this worker was experimenting, working with a live bacterium of this plague, had in some way got exposed to it, and therefore it had spread, presumably, in the facility, and she'd somehow inhaled it and therefore developed pneumonic plague. There's not the suggestion that she was bitten mm-hmm. by some sort of animal. Now, before everyone starts jumping to conclusions and thinking, what were the Russians doing experimenting on plague? This was the Anti-Plague Institute. There are potentially very good reasons for work to be carried out on a bacterium like this. For example, this is one of the areas in the world where you might see some spreading of plague bacterium in that area. You want to know exactly what kind of plague was being detected on animals, partly because you'd want to track the spread of it, partly because you'd want to perhaps develop treatments for it or know exactly what kind of plague was being spread in that area. So it's not necessarily some entirely underhand reason why this experimentation was going on. But the original reports were suggesting that the laboratory worker may have been exposed in this way.
8: Okay, setting aside lab or no lab, how common or uncommon is pneumonic plague in the wild around the world? Like, how many cases would there be expected to be per year?
5: Extremely rare, like extremely rare. So when we're talking about plague in general, we're talking about maybe, and it's hard to judge exactly, maybe between 1,000 and 3,000 cases a year around the world.
8: Okay, it's not that rare.
5: Well, that most of that, almost the entirety of that is going to be bubonic plague. So it's going to be people who were infected by an animal or the flea that was carried on that animal.
8: Yeah.
5: So, you know, when you talk about countries, you often talk about Madagascar, the DRC, Peru, there's been some cases. But also in the United States, there's a handful of cases each year of bubonic plague. Pneumonic plague would be much rarer. Now, the numbers are so rare that they're not actually recorded, but we're probably talking about a handful each year around the world. So certainly not something you would expect to find normally.
8: Okay, and would health authorities be more alarmed by pneumonic plague, and why?
5: I think the danger with pneumonic plague is that you can pass it on person to person. So it has a potential epidemic threat. If there was a genuine large-scale outbreak of pneumonic plague and the health authorities did not manage to crack down on it quickly enough, then it could presumably be passed on person to person and infect a larger number of people. Now, obviously, you know, you would have protection to make sure that didn't happen. Hmm. You would have isolation of contacts, and that's what, you know, they appear to have brought in this example, at least from the early local press reports. You would have vaccines quite quickly that could be given. And in this case, actually, the Russian authorities have said the laboratory worker involved was vaccinated against the plague, interestingly. You would have antibiotics treatment being rolled out very, very quickly. So the chance of this actually taking hold is presumably relatively small. Nevertheless, there's a possibility. Whereas with bubonic plague, you would have to get bitten by an animal, and that is not something that occurs very quickly. You don't have that person-to-person threat.
8: Okay. So the Russian government is saying it's not plague. The WHO says it's investigating, but the US government doesn't necessarily seem to accept that. What's Donald Trump saying exactly?
5: So at the moment, that's definitely true. Donald Trump has said he's offered to help Russia and said he would call Vladimir Putin, the Russian president.
9: Have you spoken with Vladimir Putin yet?
10: I have a call set up. Today is his birthday. Today is Vladimir Putin's birthday. I'm sure you're going to celebrate it. Are you going to celebrate his birthday?
5: But that call, as far as we know, has not taken place yet. There has been some slight incredulity, I think it's fair to say, in Russia at this offer of help. They say that, you know, that the official line from the Russian authorities is they have this under control. They don't necessarily need the support.
11: So
12: Dmitry Peskov said it's very good when sides offer each other assistance, but he didn't actually say Russia would take up the offer. He did, though, repeat his call for people to follow only official statements, official information being put out by Russia's public health watchdog about the situation in Irkutsk.
5: At the same time, the CDC, which is the agency in the US which deals with health outbreaks, has got involved. It says that the risk to the US is incredibly low, extremely low, in fact, is the phrase it used, but it is prepared to monitor and screen travellers.
8: There's a context to all of this, though, isn't there? Because Donald Trump has actually withdrawn the United States from the WHO. The US pulled out earlier this year in January.
13: The US has finalized its withdrawal from the World Health Organization, ending a 78-year commitment. Experts say this withdrawal will hurt the global response to new outbreaks and will damage US scientists' the ability to develop new medicines.
8: To what extent has that actually weakened the WHO's capacity to handle a situation like this? Because that's the agency that's supposed to keep tabs on it all.
5: So it's really difficult to answer that question, because I think probably the short-term impact of the US pulling out of the WHO is probably mitigated by the fact that they already have the employees in place, they've got funding from other places. I think when you talk to people working in this field, the main impact of the US pulling out is more longer term. So it's things like the funding model in the long term. In the short term, other countries can pick up wages and funding. In the long term, that could mean that the way that the WHO can respond to situations like this could be affected. But also, the WHO often leans very heavily on scientific expertise from other countries, whether that's the European Union, the UK, or the US. And the fact you don't have those scientists who would normally be based in, you know, in Atlanta in the CDC, having that close contact maybe they would have had in the past with their counterparts, could mean that over time, the ability for that organization, the World Health Organization, to be able to deal with events like this could be jeopardized. But I think in the short term, at least I'm not reading or I'm not hearing from people that this therefore means that the ability to deal with this event in Russia is in some way jeopardized.
8: Well, it's really grabbed global attention, hasn't it? But talking in the team before we recorded this, we were talking about the fact that there's a bit of a contrast here between what's happening with this outbreak, maybe not outbreak, we don't know yet, in Russia. And then on the other hand, what's happening in Africa with Ebola. So you have more than 4,000 people have died from Ebola in the Democratic Republic of Congo this year. This week, Kenya reported its first ever Ebola case. And the United States has been scaling back its foreign aid to agencies that would help with that kind of thing. And yet, on the other hand, does appear at first instance to be relatively interested and mobilized in what's happening with this case in Russia. What is it about supposed plague that maybe gets it more attention compared to, say, Ebola?
5: Part of it is timing. When we had the first news of the Ebola outbreak in Central Africa, I think there was an awful lot of media attention. But sadly, that attention just drifts over time. So we haven't heard too much about it in a while, at least from an international media perspective. I think there's two things about plague. One is just that evocative name of plague gets everyone interested. It may be the way that if this was just some different kind of pneumonia or different kind of disease, it wouldn't.
8: It's a particularly biblical word, isn't it?
5: Exactly. Yeah. It's, and also, I goes back to that point I think I was trying to make earlier on, which is a pneumonia of undisclosed origin. The language being used there echoes COVID, or at least the beginning of COVID in Wuhan, so closely that I think it's not just the media, but also the health authorities, that as soon as they hear something like that, you get this kind of attention on these outbreaks in a way that you wouldn't have had pre-2020. So I think it's kind of a combination of both of those things. And I do think probably attention, media attention, political attention switches away from the outbreak in Central Africa quite quickly. But I do think it's fair enough. It's a fair point you're making, which is, you know, you have a single person who may or may not have died of the plague in Central Russia, and you have thousands who've died in Central Africa.
8: Yeah, so the whole world is looking at this really in the context of what happened to us 6 years ago, isn't it, really? It's hard to detach these two things from each other. Since COVID happened, Is the global public health system better equipped, would you say, to deal with the possibilities of new pandemics?
5: That's a really difficult question to answer. In a way, the fact that the US has pulled out of the World Health Organization, there's questions about funding, has made that more difficult. But I think individual countries have put in better monitoring systems, certainly than they had in 2020. In the United Kingdom, which is the area I know about the most, we've had a big inquiry into what's still currently going on, a big public inquiry into COVID, which has lasted for years, with a series of recommendations about ways to better monitor the outbreak of these kind of diseases. A lot of countries around the world, for example, just on a practical basis, now have wastewater monitoring systems in place so that they can understand very quickly if there is an outbreak of something like polio or something new that we don't know about, this kind of disease X that we talk about that might come along in the future. And those monitoring systems were nowhere near as sophisticated back in 2020. Because I think if there's one thing when you speak to epidemiologists and to doctors about this, who specialise in this field, there's one thing they all echo, is that there will certainly be another pandemic that comes along at some point in the future. The difficulty is we don't know what's going to trigger it or what impact it's going to cause, who's going to be infected, who's going to be most affected by it. And I think that's why you see such interest in these kind of stories that we're talking about from Russia, because, you know, 99 times out of 100, 999 times out of 1,000, they might come to nothing. But we said that about COVID at the time, and it changed the world. And I think that's why there's such attention on these kind of new outbreaks that there wasn't in the past.
8: Jim, thank you so much. It's been really interesting talking to you about this. And may I say, I really hope that we don't have to invite you back on the show again to talk about pneumonic plague anytime in the near future.
5: Let's hope this is a one-off.
8: Thanks, Jim. That was Jim Reid, who's a health reporter with us here at the BBC. Share your thoughts on this story by emailing us at theglobalstory@bbc.com. Quick corrections corner. Thanks very much to our listener, Adam, who wrote in with a correction to our story this week on the botched execution of Krista Pike. In our episode, we talked about the Council of Europe, which requires that all member nations forego the use of the death penalty when they join the Council of Europe. What we should have said is that Russia is no longer a member of that body. They were expelled from the organization in 2022 after the invasion of Ukraine. Thanks for keeping me on the straight and narrow, Adam. The Global Story is also a podcast, so if you enjoyed today's episode, you can find us by searching The Global Story on bbc.com or wherever you listen. And that's it for us for today. We'll see you on Monday. Cheerio.
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15: Mostly cloudy skies this evening, a low of 55. For tomorrow, cloudy skies with a high of 78. Sunday, expect rain showers with a high of 68. 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

0: This is Alex Ritson with the newsroom. Ukrainian anger as Donald Trump does a deal with Vladimir Putin for diesel fuel, but will it work?
1: Without, you know, Zelensky stopping attacks on the Russian refineries, I do not know how Russia would be able to supply American market or the global market with its diesel.
0: The U.S. imposes sanctions on the International Criminal Court.
2: Either the ICC will end its threats or we will end the ICC. And we expect our allies, many of whom are part of the ICC and that rely on American service members for their defense, to rein in this rogue court.
0: At least 30 people, including children, are feared dead in a drone strike on a refugee camp in Sudan. UAE investigators say the Fly Dubai hijacker was planning to crash the aircraft in a 9/11 inspired attack. And Manchester City's new coach speaks for the first time since his club was found to have broken the UK Premier League's financial rules. First, the very latest world news.
3: BBC News with Chris Barrow. President Trump is temporarily lifting some sanctions on Russia in a deal which will see Moscow supply the US and global markets with diesel to try to bring down energy costs. It follows a lengthy phone call between Mr. Trump and President Putin, which took place as a Ukrainian delegation was holding talks with US special envoys in Miami. President Zelensky of Ukraine said easing sanctions without a clear de-escalation agreement allowed Russia to wage war for longer.
4: I believe our team is simply being used as a smokescreen, and this is certainly not fair. This is certainly not how partners should treat each other. And in my view, this is a weak decision. Unfortunately, a weak decision by strong partners.
3: Democrats on the US Senate Foreign Relations Committee called it a total betrayal of Ukraine, European allies, and American national security. Thousands of extra police and paramilitaries have been deployed in Delhi as the Indian capital braces for a protest called by the youth-led Cockroach Janta Party. The group wants the head of the Election Commission to resign over revisions to voter lists that they say favour the governing BJP. Azadeh Mashiri is in Delhi.
5: Dozens of metro stations have been ordered shut, and there are reports of students struggling to reach Delhi because of reduced train services. It's the latest escalation after a controversial revision of electoral rolls. The Election Commission and the BJP government have denied allegations of voter roll manipulation and insist the exercise is removing duplicate or ineligible entries. In India, protests cannot take place without permission. Despite the CJP applying 3 days ahead, police say the request should have been submitted at least 10 days prior. While that guideline does exist, permission has been granted in less time.
3: Hurricane Isaias has made landfall on the US Gulf Coast, where it's expected to bring a life-threatening storm surge to the area between the mouth of the Mississippi and the Suwannee River in Florida. Isaias has winds of up to 185 kilometres an hour, and Florida has issued an extreme wind warning. Larry Stewart from the BBC's US partner CBS reports from Pensacola Beach in Florida.
6: High waves pounded the Gulf Coast as Hurricane Isaias made landfall. The storm's wrath felt across the region. Orange Beach saw potentially life-threatening rip currents Friday. While strong waves hit Pensacola Beach, concerns about storm surge weighing heavily on people across Alabama, Mississippi, and Florida. Forecasters say after landfall, Isaias is expected to weaken and will most likely become a post-tropical storm on Saturday.
3: There's been widespread condemnation of the United States' imposition of additional financial sanctions on the International Criminal Court. The ICC and the UN Secretary General described the prohibition of transactions with the court as an assault on international justice. BBC News. President Trump has attacked Norway for the failure of the Nobel Committee to give him the Nobel Peace Prize. It's something he's long coveted, and he spent much of his second term detailing the peace deals he believed he struck. After his credentials were again overlooked, Mr. Trump said the reputation of Norway, which hosts the committee, was damaged.
7: This is an indelible stain on the country of Norway and those people that made such a disgraceful and embarrassing decision. The Nobel Peace Prize has been forever discredited by a handful of radical ideologues who are anti-democracy and really enemies of civilization.
3: Officials from the United Arab Emirates say the co-pilot who mounted the attack on a Fly Dubai flight to Israel last week began drifting towards extremism while studying in Australia. Australian media say the man, who's from Oman, was a student there between 2015 and 2017. Australian police and security services have already said they're investigating the suspect's links to the country. A judge in Mexico has convicted three men of the murders of three foreign tourists in 2024. Australian brothers Jake and Callum Robinson and their American friend Carter Rode were on a surfing trip to Mexico's Pacific coast when they were shot dead in an attempted robbery in Baja California State. A 100-year-old bottle of whiskey has been sold at auction for more than $2.7 million. It's the second highest price ever paid and a record for the 1926 vintage from the Macallan Distillery. Just 40 bottles were drawn after 60 years maturing in a cask. With specially designed labels, they've become highly prized by collectors. A spokesman for Macallan said it's been humbling to see the response to the auction. BBC News.
0: Hello, this is Alex Ritson with the newsroom. We begin with another extraordinary move by President Trump. Just a few weeks ago, he signed into law legislation that would allow him to put further sanctions on Russia because of its war in Ukraine. It gives Mr. Trump the authority to sanction anyone who buys Russian energy. But now, in what seems like a contradiction, the US president has himself done a deal with Moscow to buy Russian diesel. It came after a phone call with Russia's President Putin. The cost of diesel, which is used by farmers and truck drivers in the United States and elsewhere, has doubled in price there since the start of the US war with Iran. Mr. Trump seems desperate to get the price down ahead of midterm elections in the US next month. Before we look at President Trump's motivations, does Russia even have the diesel to export? The UK-based energy analyst Alexander Colliander says perhaps not.
1: Russian military and Russian agriculture are both run on diesel. And if Russia is planning a ground attack on the remaining part of Donbass, which is still controlled by Ukraine, it would need more diesel. And now Donald Trump also needs a diesel. So without, you know, Zelensky stopping attacks on the Russian refineries, I do not know how Russia would be able to supply American market or the global market with its diesel.
0: So why is Mr. Trump turning to Russia? I asked our North America correspondent Anthony Zerka.
8: I think it's a reflection of the difficulty that Trump finds himself in politically here in the United States. He has been looking for ways to reduce the price of energy here in the United States, particularly the price of diesel, for going on a month now. He pressured European allies to tap their resources. He suspended a tax on diesel and tried to bring more farm diesel into the market for U.S. trucking to get products to market. He has promised that he was not going to start any new hostilities with Iran prior to the midterm elections, but none of that has had a very real impact on diesel prices, and the knock-on effects of that in higher inflation and higher prices for American consumers. So this has to be seen as the latest and certainly most dramatic move that Donald Trump has made to try to help himself politically, help the country economically just about a month before these midterm elections. But this would be a new development, as a development that comes just 3 weeks after he signed a law passed by large bipartisan majorities in Congress that authorized new sanctions on Russia as punishment for the ongoing Ukraine war, and giving Trump authority to put tariffs on the major importers of Russian oil around the world. Now, if the United States becomes one of them, or even if it's helping smooth the way for new Russian oil exports, I think that has to be seen as a pretty remarkable about-face.
0: Yeah. I mean, the next logical step, presumably, would be the U.S. lifting these sanctions.
8: Yeah, they're already taking the steps, at least to temporarily remove these sanctions on Russian diesel that is going into the market. The fact that he can do that with a wave of a pen now means he can do that at some other point as well. American presidents have remarkable flexibility as far as that goes. So this could be opening the door for the United States to use sanctions relief as another tool in their work with Russia and another tool in their attempts to try to end the Russia-Ukraine war. But now this puts the United States more firmly on the side of benefiting from Russia's energy exports that have been targeted by Ukraine in the war. And Donald Trump has in the past called for Ukraine to dial back its attacks on Russian energy infrastructure. But now there's an even more clear and direct benefit for the United States to pressure Ukraine to do that and to try to help Russia get its oil out onto the market.
0: President Zelensky of Ukraine is going to be furious, isn't he?
8: He is. He already has had a very sharply worded post reacting to this. He called this essentially aiding the Russian war machine. He said that Russia was going to repay this effort with perfidy and continued attacks. He clearly sees this as a step that will help Russia fund its war effort, to help ease the economic pain in Russia and help them find new ways of further pursuing their war against this country.
0: Anthony Zerka. The International Criminal Court was founded more than 20 years ago to prosecute war crimes, crimes against humanity and genocide across the world. But not every nation supports its work. The United States has previously denounced it for arrest warrants issued to Israeli officials, including Prime Minister Benjamin Netanyahu, and for a past investigation into the actions of U.S. soldiers in Afghanistan. Washington has already imposed sanctions on ICC judges and officials. Now, the Trump administration has imposed new sanctions on the ICC itself. In a video statement, the Secretary of State, Marco Rubio, said Washington was banning financial transactions with the court in an attempt to cut off resources and cripple its ability to operate.
2: Either the ICC will end its threats, or we will end the ICC. And we expect our allies, many of whom are part of the ICC and that rely on American service members for their defense, to rein in this rogue court. If they do not, the United States will continue its campaign to dismantle the ICC piece by piece until Americans are threatened no longer.
0: The ICC and the UN described the sanctions as an assault on international justice. Tomoko Akane is president of the ICC.
9: As a judge myself, I can assure you that the court is not politically motivated. We are an independent and impartial judicial institution, and our actions are guided only by the law and evidence, seeking to obstruct a court of law from fulfilling its judicial mandate is unacceptable.
0: The announcement came just hours after former International Criminal Court Judge Navi Pillay was awarded the 2026 Nobel Peace Prize for her efforts to promote peace and international law. Tom Bateman is our State Department correspondent.
10: All the sanctions so far by the Trump administration have been against individuals, a bit like Tomoko Akane, who you heard from there, prosecutors, judges and officials at the court as individuals. So that makes it very hard for them to hold bank accounts, to get paid and things like that, which they've had to find workarounds for personally. But this is a massive escalation by the administration, because this is the Trump administration sanctioning the International Criminal Court as an institution, as a whole. So what that basically means, as with all sanctions, it's a bit like if a terrorist organization as defined by the Trump administration were to be sanctioned as well, any financial institution around the world that has any dealings with it could then not operate in the international dollar system, basically, which makes it very hard to get financing to institutions. So it's being treated like that. That is the kind of scale of this. And it is an attempt by the Trump administration to simply dismantle, to collapse the entire court, to mean that it can't pay its staff, that it can't operate its technical systems. Many of them, for example, these Microsoft staff at the International Criminal Court, so they've been trying to find workarounds using a European technology-based system. They've been, for example, trying to pay staff many months up front because they knew these sanctions were coming. So it is an attempt to, as I say, completely dismantle the court, to mean it ceases to function. But there is a caveat here, because there is a six-month grace period built into the bulk of this raft of sanctions that means member states can keep paying for it to function in order, the Trump administration says, to negotiate a solution diplomatically that the Trump administration is happy with.
0: A Sudanese official and eyewitnesses say a drone strike near a displacement camp has killed at least 30 people, including children. They say it was launched by the Rapid Support Forces, the paramilitary organization fighting the Sudanese army for control of Sudan. It happened near Sudan's southeastern border with Ethiopia. Our correspondent, Jean McKenzie, is in East Africa.
11: Drone strikes are becoming increasingly common in this war, but this was a particularly devastating attack. 26 women and 4 children were killed, according to the local governor and to eyewitnesses. Now, they say the drone was launched by the Rapid Support Forces, the paramilitary organization that is battling the Sudanese army for control of Sudan. And it hit near a camp for displaced people, where just outside there is an informal gold mine where women and children, young girls, work to clean the gold with their bare hands. So these were people that had already been displaced by this war, who were just trying to earn enough money to survive. This war has been going on for 3.5 years now, and it has torn this country apart. Aid organizations estimate now that 200,000 people have been killed and 14 million have had to leave their homes. Like elsewhere, drones are increasingly being used to fight this war on multiple fronts. And last week, I spoke to a UN official who told me that this year, in particular in Sudan, they have seen a particular uptake in drones. She said that around 80% of the civilians that were killed in the first 6 months of this year were killed in drone attacks. This attack happened in the south of Sudan along the border with Ethiopia. Now, this is one of the latest fronts in this war. We have seen intensified fighting there recently, and some fear that it may spill over into northern Ethiopia, where we have seen fighting over the last couple of weeks, and that this may turn the war into a more regional conflict and an even more dangerous one.
0: Jean McKenzie. 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Still to come.
12: What you see with Lisa in that moment is so genuine. It's impossible not to feel compassion for her in that moment.
0: How the K-pop singer Lisa Manabel overcame controversy to launch her Soho career. The Attorney General of the United Arab Emirates has said that the co-pilot who tried to take over a Fly Dubai plane heading for Israel last week was inspired by the 9/11 attacks on the United States. Hamad Saif al-Shamsi said the co-pilot, who the authorities have not officially named, only became an aviator in order to carry out a premeditated terrorist plot. I spoke to our Middle East analyst Sebastian Usher to find out more.
13: At the time that the Fly Dubai incident took place, I remember a passenger on the plane saying that it could have been Israel's 9/11. Now, what we've got, and obviously we have to go on the word of the UAE Attorney General here, but saying the investigation, which is being led by UAE, that in speaking to the co-pilot, who they have had in custody for around a week now, that he said he was inspired by 9/11, and that in fact, when he decided to become a pilot, it was partly to be able to carry out an attack similar to that. So we're getting more information, sort of fleshing out both about the attack itself and the background of this man, who's not named officially in this latest account, but we have widely had his name out there as Hamam al-Hamami, an Omani. On the attack itself, this is what the UAE Attorney General has essentially said, that in the confession so far of the co-pilot, that he said he was trying to take over the plane so that he could aim it at the passenger terminal at Ben Gurion Airport in Tel Aviv and kill as many people as possible.
0: And what is the motivation? Is it militant Islam? Is it hatred of Jews?
13: We had information coming out from various sources giving a sense that he had been taking in extremist Islamist ideology and that he was influenced by that. And again, in this account, there's more information about that, saying that he first began to be influenced in that way back in 2017. That's 9 years ago. So as a young man, this is in Australia where he was studying, and that essentially he continued down that path. He worked for several airlines. We had from other reports that he had worked for the national carrier in Oman, and that he'd been removed from there because of concern over his extremist views. So this all builds this picture of what his motivation is likely to have been. So it opens, you know, several other questions which aren't answered by this account. One is over the security failures, both from Israel's perspective, which has become a big story in Israel, and over perhaps Fly Dubai. What what this account by the UA prosecutor says is that he passed those checks. So essentially, on the surface, there didn't seem to be anything to kind of set off alarms about him. And then, of course, was he acting alone or was he acting with accomplices? Was he working for a state, for a group? This doesn't suggest for now that he was working for or with anyone else, but it leaves that open to later inquiries. And it's not just for UAE, of course, which is carrying out this investigation. Israeli investigators are there too. So they'll be looking for any kind of wider link that will raise concerns about the possibility that maybe such attacks could be carried out again. In Israel itself, the Israeli Prime Minister Benjamin Netanyahu, I think he got a bit of a boost by this heroic incident that Israelis were involved in and that a terrible disaster had been averted. But those questions over security failures now are beginning to merge with the questions over October the 7th, the security issues over that. So I think this may in the end not have that positive effect for him, though he is doing slightly better in the polls at the moment.
0: Sebastian Usher. The British government minister responsible for Northern Ireland has decided to ban a controversial parade. The planned event exposes the divisions in the province between Protestant or Unionists who want to remain part of the United Kingdom and were planning the parade, and Catholics or Nationalists who want the North to leave the UK and form one country with the Republic of Ireland. With more from Belfast, here's our Ireland correspondent, Chris Page.
14: This is a major development in an ongoing story which has dominated the news in Northern Ireland for the best part of 2 weeks and also deepened political divisions. It is almost a fortnight since the Orange Order was due to parade from Drumcree Church along the Garvaghy Road in Portadown. Now, most residents of that area are Irish nationalists and opposed the march by the Unionist Marching Organisation. In the 1990s, the dispute over the Drumcree parade sparked some of the worst rioting in the history of Northern Ireland, and the body which was set up to regulate contentious marches denied the Orange Order permission to hold the parade for 28 years. But last month they did decide to allow 35 Orange men to march on the routes without music on Sunday morning on the 27th of September. But then hundreds of demonstrators blocked the Garvaghy Road and the parade didn't take place. So Sir Chris Brandt, the Northern Ireland Secretary, has said Northern Ireland's Chief Constable John Boucher had told him it would not be possible to enable the parade to happen, I quote, without a major intervention which would carry an unacceptable risk of serious injury and disorder. And so the Northern Ireland Secretary has used his legal powers to decide that the march now cannot go ahead. He said the circumstances under which the original decision was made have changed considerably. Both Sir Chris and John Boucher, the Chief Constable, have appealed for all sides to try to come to a resolution on this. The Irish Nationalist Party Sinn Féin has said there's an enormous sense of relief, but the Democratic Unionist Party has said the rule of law has been fundamentally undermined.
0: Chris Page. The English Premier League begins again this weekend after a break for international matches, with speculation continuing over what punishment Manchester City might face after they were found guilty of breaking the league's financial rules. City have appealed against the ruling by an independent commission that found it guilty of all but one of the 115 charges it faced. The team's manager, Enzo Maresca, has insisted that the club will eventually be cleared. Maresca was speaking at his first news conference since the verdict. Our sports editor, Dan Rowan, was there.
15: Scrutiny has been building on Manchester City ever since it was confirmed that it had broken Premier League financial rules. And now, for the first time, the manager, Enzo Maresca, has had to face questions on a cheating scandal that has stunned the game.
16: There is a process ongoing, and in this moment I completely trust the club.
15: Why do you trust the club? Have you sought clarity from them?
16: First of all, I trust the club because I trust the people.
15: The club has appealed after being found to have used more than £800 million of owner funding to inflate revenues via sham agreements between 2009 and 2018. However, Maresca, who became manager this summer, insisted its achievements had not been tainted. City enjoyed a perfect start to the season before the guilty verdicts were announced, but will now be bracing themselves for a cauldron-like atmosphere away at fierce rivals Liverpool on Sunday. Few clubs have more reason to feel aggrieved at City's rule-breaking than Liverpool, so how does their manager, Andoni Iraola, feel about this hanging over the rest of the season?
17: Uncertainty is not good for anyone involved. But there is the process ongoing, and we have to be patient, like everyone else, and see what happens at the end, yes.
15: City face a major points deduction that could relegate them or even expulsion. But if Maresca was worried by such potential punishments, he wasn't showing it in what was an assured performance. But with a long way still to go in this saga, the scrutiny will continue wherever and whenever his team plays.
18: Our sports editor, Dan Rowan. Lisa Manabel, originally from Thailand, became one of the world's most famous women as a member of the K-pop girl group Blackpink. But 2 years ago, she took an extended break to pursue a solo career, which was captured by a film crew. The resulting documentary, Always La Lisa, is out on Monday. Our music correspondent, Mark Savage, spoke to the director, Soo Kim.
19: Blackpink is one of the world's biggest pop groups and the first ever K-pop act to headline the prestigious Coachella Music Festival. But last year, as the rapper and dancer Lisa Manabel prepared to launch her solo career,

0: silenced officially in terms of making this statement. But I think maybe I asked her one question in the beginning and then she just talked for like an hour and everything came out and it was all stream of consciousness. These are my thoughts. These are my feelings. Maybe I did wrong, but also I'm stuck here. And what you see with Lisa in that moment is so genuine. It's impossible not to feel compassion for her in that moment.
1: Kim's documentary follows Lisa for a year as she takes a break from K-pop and tries to break in to the Western music market.
2: Do I look like a rock star?
3: Yeah.
4: Yeah.
1: There's a moment, possibly the most devastating line in the film, where Lisa says, "I don't think my fans would be happy if I was to get married." And you just think to yourself, that's not a natural way to live your life.
0: But that is the way of life. All the K-pop idols are held to this insane standard. And I think spending the year away from the K-pop system, spending the year away from Korea in the US, I think it really opened her imagination of what her life could look like. You know, in the Western world, entertainers, artists, performers, they're not held to like a vow of chastity. And I saw a person unsure of herself in the beginning of the year and slowly starting to unfold her wings, much more comfortable dictating who she is and what she wants out of this life.
5: Whenever I close my eyes, it's taking me back in time. Been drowning in dreams lately.
1: And the final scenes of the film are in Korea, and Lisa is preparing to return to Blackpink, and you just get this feeling of, oh, do I really want to go back to this? And I can imagine that was a really conflicting moment for her.
0: It's bittersweet. I don't think people should take it as like, oh, she hates Blackpink. She really was reflecting on this year of freedom, and she was worried that going back into the system that she came from, that she wouldn't be able to retain that fullness of herself that she had built over the course of the year. And I think that's a very astute fear to have.
5: Focus on my mind, making my tide, I'm a new one.
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0: I'm Sarah Smith, and you're about to hear Americast, the BBC's podcast on all things America from the BBC World Service. In today's episode, a new set of polls suggests that Democrats have a chance of winning some solidly Republican states in their fight to reclaim control of the US Senate. How much can we trust the polls? And should the Democrats be more concerned about retaining the seats they already have? That's all coming up on Americast. I'll be back in 5 minutes with Justin Webb after the news.
1: BBC News with Alex Ritson. President Volodymyr Zelensky of Ukraine has slammed the US decision to temporarily lift sanctions on the export of Russian diesel. It was taken by President Trump to try to lower the global price ahead of the US midterm elections. But Mr. Zelensky said it would allow Russia to wage war for longer. Thousands of Indian police are patrolling central Delhi ahead of a planned protest by the youth-led Cockroach Junta Party. It's been denied permission to demonstrate against revisions to the electoral roll. There are reports of arrests overnight. Hurricane Isaias is lashing the U.S. Gulf Coast with winds of up to 180 kilometers an hour and torrential downpours. The National Hurricane Center has warned of life-threatening storm surges. There's been condemnation of the U.S. proposal to impose financial

0: capital sanctions on the International Criminal Court. The UN Secretary-General called the move a serious blow for international criminal justice. It was announced hours after a former ICC judge, Navi Pillay, was awarded the Nobel Prize for Peace, an award that President Trump has repeatedly said should be given to him. The Saudi military says it's carried out multiple airstrikes on the Houthi militia in Yemen. A spokesman said Saudi Arabia was trying to dismantle the Iran-backed Houthis' ballistic missile capabilities. Officials from the United Arab Emirates say the co-pilot who mounted the attack on a Fly Dubai flight to Israel last week began drifting towards extremism while studying in Australia. Australian police and security services have already said they're investigating. And the Philadelphia Police Department says an Anthropic artificial intelligence model submitted a fabricated tip-off about an unsolved murder through one of its websites. Anthropic acknowledged its AI agents had attempted to access such sites. BBC News.
1: It's less than a month until those crucial midterm elections. And to say Democrats are excited is an understatement. They are practically giddy because there is new polling showing them doing unexpectedly well in some solidly Republican rural states. But they are facing problems in some traditionally Democrat states as well, which they will need to hold on to. But how much can we trust the polls? And is there still time for Republicans to turn it around? Welcome to Americast.
2: Americast.
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5: The tide is coming, and this time we intend to win it all.
6: See, he doesn't want to do the job. He wants to build his ballroom and travel with Natalie on their apparently defenseless flying palace gifted by the Emir of Qatar.
7: When I'm not around, you're going to be broke. There's not going to be anybody to report on. Nobody gives a damn about anybody else.
1: Hello, it's Sarah, and very excitingly, I have popped into the worldwide headquarters in London, England.
8: And it's Justin sitting right next to Sarah and equally excited. And delighted that you're here, Sarah. And we're going to be joined later on by John Anzalone, who is not only a highly respected pollster, he worked with President Obama, he worked with others as well, but also really crucially is someone who is very much plugged into what's going on at the moment with his polling, and at the moment being, of course, in the run-up to the midterms, and specifically when it comes to the Senate, because that, I think, is what we're going to be concentrating on today, this extraordinary rolling story that there seems to be that the Democrats, who really were not going to be in the running at all, were they, Sarah, are suddenly not only in the running, but potentially, according to the polls, possibly going to get a majority in the Senate after the midterms.
1: That's right, and not by winning, according to the polls, as you say, we don't know if they're correct or not, not by winning the states that you might think were the most likely to flip to Democrats, but they are polling astonishingly well in what we would call deep red for Republican states, ruby red states like Texas, Kansas, Alaska, possibly Iowa. These are places that voted for Donald Trump just 2 years ago by double digits, by 10, 11, 12 more percentage points supporting Donald Trump. Now, according to the polls, looking like they could elect Democratic senators, some of them for the first time in decades.
8: Yeah, and Kansas for the first time in like 100 years.
1: Yeah.
8: I mean, it really is as extraordinary as that. And Texas as well, you think, you just don't think of Democrats being elected statewide in Texas for an awful, awful long time. So, before we go any further, let's just make it clear what this means in terms of what would then happen in the Senate, because the Democrats need four.
1: They need to
8: Senate
1: pick up
8: pickups,
1: four.
8: Don't they?
1: Yeah. Net. So say they were to lose one or two to Republicans, they would need to win five or six. But yeah, they need to flip a total of four seats. And that's quite a big ask because, remember, there's 35 seats up, not all 100 of them. And the seats that are up this year are not ones that it's easy for the Democrats to pick up. Or 6, 9 months ago, it didn't
8: that's
1: look like
8: what
1: it was going
8: to say,
1: be easy for the Democrats to pick up.
8: It's a bad map for the Democrats, people would say. And they'd nod as if, yes, bad map for the Democrats. And that was conventional wisdom, as ever, is gone.
1: Yeah. Yeah, it's absolutely fascinating. And there are local reasons in some of the different states why this is happening. So the most surprising ones that we'll be talking about, Texas and Kansas, where it just seems astonishing that we're even discussing the idea that a Democrat could win, are both places where you have got a particularly strong Democratic candidate and a particularly weak Republican. And I think we'll delve into this a bit more with our guest. As you look across the country, it's really interesting that there is a nationwide story of dissatisfaction with the president and of people saying they're more likely to vote Democrat. But once you dig into it, there are usually local reasons in most of the states that might flip to do with the candidates or particular circumstances that exemplify that what appears to be a nationwide trend.
8: We ought to stress as well, even the pollsters would make clear, even those pollsters who say, hey, the Democrats seem to be ahead, goodness me, are saying they're not ahead necessarily by much. Obviously, there is a little bit of time before the election itself. And also, and this is another thing I think we'll talk to with our guest, is, heck, the pollsters can be wrong, and they can be wrong for all manner of reasons, and they might not be picking up Republican voters in a way that we know from relatively recent history has been the case. They might equally not be picking up Democrats, I guess. In other words, the polls themselves, number one, it's pretty tight, but number two, that they could just be wrong.
1: They could be wrong, although there have been quite a number of them all pointing in the same direction, even if they don't have exactly the same numbers. What's fascinating is if you look at each election where Donald Trump was a presidential candidate, Democrats performed about 4 or 5% less well than the polls had suggested they were going to. So in other words, there were people who came out and voted for Donald Trump and then voted for Republican candidates as well across the country who had not been found by pollsters somehow or other. But in midterm elections, when Donald Trump is not on the ballot in 2018 and in 2022, the polls got it just about right in terms of the split between Democrats and Republicans. So if you go by those historical trends, then we should put some but not total faith in the numbers that we're seeing at the moment.
8: And yeah, I mean, you're right when you say there is a firm picture emerging. I'm not suggesting that the picture is anything other than a very good one for the Democrats from the polls. And you think of somewhere like Texas, where I think I'm right in saying the Real Clear Politics average, which is an average of a lot of polls that they run on Real Clear Politics, is a very respected website when it comes to this kind of stuff. They have not had Ken Paxton ahead at all during the whole campaign,
1: the Republican Senate candidate in Texas.
8: Which is pretty extraordinary. He hasn't been ahead at all throughout the whole campaign.
1: In what should be a very, very easy state for him to win.
8: They're troubled with some of their candidates. And it's another thing we need to talk to our guest about, the extent to which that really does matter this time.
1: Yeah, and with Ken Paxton, it's extreme. I mean, he's been indicted by his own party in the state Congress. He has been accused of fraud. He's going through a very messy divorce. And even President Trump doesn't seem to like him very much. He went to Texas last night. He had a rally there specifically because the Republicans are in so much trouble there. I mean, the idea of a Republican president campaigning in Texas in the midterm elections is practically unheard of. So he went there to try and bolster his Senate candidate, who is only the candidate because Donald Trump picked him and insisted that he win the primary, and his influence carried enough to get Ken Paxton through the Republican primary. And then he turns up and said again, as he has of him before, I don't like the way he looks, I don't like the way he dresses, I don't like the way he speaks, but he's a great attorney general and you should all vote for him because I'm telling you to vote for him. So yeah, even the president doesn't have total confidence in the guy who's
8: and
1: running.
8: It's worth saying the president was warned by none other than Anthony Zerka. I can remember this maybe even a year ago when they were saying, gosh, is John Cornyn the obvious candidate to win?
1: Who was the sitting Republican senator.
8: Sitting Republican senator.
1: But who had crossed Donald Trump a bit in the Senate, and therefore Trump wanted somebody to knock him out.
8: And we were discussing whether that was wise, and Anthony was saying not only is it unwise in his view for the Republican Party, but he was saying, number one, they'd have to spend a ton of money on it that they could otherwise have spent on other things, which has come through. And number two, I think I remember him saying, I think the president himself might have to campaign there, although he wouldn't want to. And it would open up all sorts of obvious questions about why on earth are you campaigning in Texas? Are you that panic-stricken? That also has come to pass. Everything Anthony says in the end comes to pass. Yeah. We need to talk about Kansas, don't we? Because to coin a phrase, we are not in Kansas anymore, not the Kansas that there has been for some time. This guy, Adam Hamilton, still is a pastor, and he's a kind of megachurch pastor too, isn't he?
1: Biggest Methodist congregation in the whole of the United States, I think. Whoa. So that's a good voting block to start with, isn't it?
8: I'm thinking that's more than 60. he's not only is he a pastor, but he's not really a politician. And I wonder if that's another theme of this year in a way. In those places where the Democrats are likely to post surprising wins, or there is a possibility that they post a surprising win, they've put up people who are not out of the mainstream political world, never mind what their views are, whether they're left or right or whatever. They're just kind of outsiders. And this guy, well, he's not stood for office before, has he?
1: He's not held office before, and that means he doesn't have a voting record can attack. And you've seen them yourself, Justin, the attack ads that you get on television at this time of year. And because I've been travelling in some swing states, if you put on the TV, that's all you get, bombarded with these election messages. And if you don't have a voting record, there's less for people to make ads about criticising you for voting one way or another over border security or the war in Iran or taxation or anything else. There's a lot less meat there for them to go after.
8: Yeah. He, on the other hand, does have some meat to go after with his opponent, this guy Roger Marshall, who's a Trump ally. And my goodness, the attack ads. I mean, it's quite Old Testament. I'm albeit that he's a pastor and all the rest of it. I'm not sure what the New Testament, Old Testament balance is, because if you listen to this ad, which was run against Roger Marshall, has been running quite a lot against Roger Marshall, his opponent. This is the ad that the Democrats think could win it for Adam Hamilton.
2: I'm Adam Hamilton, and I approve this message.
9: One evening, I see lights. I open the door, and it's a police officer. They arrested me because I didn't make a $50 payment to Roger Marshall. I was 8 months pregnant, and I said, please do not handcuff me in front of my two-year-old daughter. Roger Marshall preyed on the low-income families of Kansas. The healthcare system is broken, but not for Roger Marshall. He's absolutely profiting from it.
1: Now, that's an amazing story being told there by a voter in Kansas. Roger Marshall was a doctor who sued a huge number of his patients for medical debt that they hadn't paid for amounts as low as $99 or $50. So this isn't going after, you know, healthcare, insurance companies or hospitals or something for thousands. I think that line, please do not handcuff me in front of my two-year-old daughter, is one of these ones that's going to resonate. I mean, okay, it's only relevant in Kansas, but that will resonate along with some of the, you know, the famous lines we remember.
8: And it doesn't matter whether or not they did actually handcuff her in front of her daughter. It's just the line, isn't it? Because we don't know from that whether they did or whether they said okay and treated her respectfully and all the rest of it. But it does hit home. And it's fair to say that advert seems to be important. But also there is this groundswell, isn't there, of just distress caused by the tariffs, I suppose. And it's two things, isn't it? It's tariffs, but it's also just the price of diesel, which has such an impact in these rural communities. And that's the Iran war. Right, this is a good moment then to bring in John Anzalone, who I introduced right at the beginning, didn't I? Massively respected Democratic pollster, someone who's polled for some time as well, which really matters, because when you're a pollster who is pickled in the polling industry, you know your stuff, because you've seen things go right and you've seen things go wrong as well. So John worked with President Obama, with Hillary Clinton, and indeed with Joe Biden as well. So John, thank you for joining. It's nice to be hearing from you.
10: I'm really pleased to be here. Thank you.
8: I suppose the first question, Sarah, I think we'd both probably ask the obvious first question, which is, tell us what is going on. So we've just had a stab at it, looking kind of across the piece and at some various Senate races as well. But broad brush, what would you say the picture is at the moment?
10: Yeah, I think to take a look at the broad political landscape right before the midterms, I'll look at our bipartisan Wall Street Journal poll. I founded that with Trump's pollster in 2021. We do it with Adam Geller, who's now Trump's PAC pollster. And so this is a bipartisan poll, and this is kind of what it shows. It shows that You know, President Trump goes into the midterm with the worst job rating of any president in modern history, right? He's 61% negative job rating. And so just to put that in context is that Joe Biden's job rating was better than Trump's in October of 2022, but also George Bush, who was mired in the Iraq war right before Democrats took over the House with Nancy Pelosi, his job rating was better in October of 2006. So that's kind of how bad it is for Donald Trump right now. And so just to go through the diagnostics, 68% of American voters think the country is moving in the wrong direction. 65% of American voters give the economy a negative job rating. And 60%, all from the bipartisan Wall Street Journal poll, say that the Trump's economic policies have actually made the economy worse, right? Built on over two-thirds of voters opposing tariffs, opposing the Iran war, which has increased the gas prices here dramatically, diesel prices for farmers in rural states. So you just almost couldn't have a worse political environment for the party in power. And there's one saying that I always relay, which is pessimism kills the party in power. And as you know, the Republicans hold the presidency, U.S. Congress, and U.S. Senate. And so right now, this has nothing to do with how people are, you know, with the Democrats. Democrats have historic low branding. This is all about Democrats winning when Republicans are losing, and Republicans are losing dramatically.
1: Yeah, so that's a very interesting way of around of putting it, John, that we shouldn't look at this as any kind of Democrat or blue surge. It's being called the red undertow, isn't it, in the United States, that it is Donald Trump who's dragging down his Republican candidates with his unpopularity.
10: Yeah, this is self-inflicted wounds. And Sarah, I think one of the things that you really need to look at is that, for example, you know, Donald Trump has taken down the branding of the Republican Party. You know, Donald Trump's job ratings were very stable for a long time. It was hard to move them. Not much elasticity, as we say, in his numbers. And that really changed at the beginning of the year, really at the end of the first quarter. And, you know, when you look at the Republican Party's branding in January of 2025, right after Trump got in office again and beat Kamala Harris, they actually had a slight net favorable, right? The Democratic Party, again, historic lows, 60% unfavorable. Well, if you take a look at how the Democratic Party is viewed today, no difference, literally no difference. But how the Republican Party is viewed, it's gone down steadily and now is viewed just as poorly as the Democratic Party. So there's been large movements in how people view the Republican Party, but not the Democratic Party. So we are in a pox on both houses, right? In terms of how people view the political parties. I think one of the narratives, once we get the elections over, will be we'll see more what we call ticket splitting than we have in a long time. People are not happy with either party. They're viewing and looking at these candidates individually. So we're going to see people vote for a Democrat for governor and a Republican for Senate, or a Republican for governor and a Democrat for Senate. And that has not happened in a long time.
1: And how then would you explain, if Democratic popularity is not rising, it's just that the Republicans are being dragged down to their level, so to speak, that in some really surprising states, like, for instance, Texas, Kansas, that you're looking at the possibility, certainly in the Senate race, of a Democratic victory?
10: Yeah, that's a great question. You know, one of the things that Democrats do really well is they recruit really good candidates. And so you have James Talrico, who I think you could, without, you know, this is not dramatic statement, like, he is a once in a lifetime generational candidate, right? He is a former teacher. He's a state legislator who's worked, you know, across the aisle with Republicans. He's a seminary student. He can talk about his Christian faith as a passion of why he wants to serve in public service, and also as a rebuttal to some of the attacks and hypocrisies of the Republican Party. And another narrative post-election is going to be third-party candidates. So in Texas, there's a Libertarian, and we'll see some Republicans, maybe 2, 3 to 4% is what the Libertarian will get. Those are all votes that should be going to Ken Paxton. And so every person who votes for the Libertarian is basically voting for Tallarico.
8: That then leads to the question, Sarah and I were chatting about this, John, before you came on the line. How believable is any of this? In other words, well, how certain actually is the word? How certain can you be? And you think back to the polls at various stages of the last, I don't know, 20 years or so that have underestimated the number of Republicans who would come to vote for Donald Trump, have underestimated occasionally the number of Democrats who do X, Y, and Z. In other words, with what degree of certainty, given the real difficulties there are polling in the modern era, aren't there, with what degree of certainty can any of this be said?
10: Well, I think that it's important to define the modern era, which is the modern era is the last 10 years. You said 20 years, and that's not really accurate. I mean, when we were polling for Obama, et cetera, I mean, like, you know, all the way until 2016, polling was dead on.
8: Yeah, that's interesting. Just before you go any further, that's a really interesting corrective. So you're saying it all kind of went wrong in 2016.
1: Yeah, it's Trump. It's Trump distorts it because you've got people who don't normally come out and vote who are prepared to support Trump.
8: Yeah,
10: I think there's a couple things. One is, Trump brought out a bunch of new people. And so that's not necessarily polling error. That is just, you know, how you pull a sample, et cetera, et cetera. And there were problems in terms of the types of non-college educated voters we were getting, et cetera, et cetera. All that was corrected. 2018 was a really positive year for polling. You know, I would say that 2020, in terms when I was Biden's chief pollster, there wasn't a state that we got wrong, right, internally. I think there's a big difference between what we do as political campaign polling professionals and what the media polls, which most media operations don't want to spend a lot of money on polling. The Wall Street Journal brought in Biden's pollster, me, and Trump's pollster, Tony Fabrizio, now Adam Geller, and they spend the money to do the right type of multimodal methodology and, you know, how to go about reaching hard-to-get voters, et cetera, et cetera. I mean, for example, we were one of the few polls that had Trump plus one at the end of the 2024 election. So polling can be accurate if it is done well. And if it's done well, it means it costs a hell of a lot of money to do, right? And I think that's the difference than what you see now being flooded in the market with literally now hundreds of polls, which is kind of crazy. But there's no certainty because, you know, we live in a world, if you're a pollster, of margin of error. And if you're in Texas, and if you're in Iowa, and if you're in Ohio, and if you're in Alaska, and if you're in Michigan, these are all margin of error states, right? And so you're counting on where do the voters break? And just to give you a little vignette of what happened in 2022, you know, the undecideds broke towards the party in power, the Democrats. And it had a lot to do with Roe v. Wade, stimulating our voters, motivating our voters. There was democracy issues. Republicans had a lot of terrible candidates. And so for the first time since 1986, undecideds broke towards the party in power, Democrats. And we won surprising races. That's really not about polling as much as about very unique situations. I think in 2026, given the fact that the Republicans are doing so poorly, I like to look at those people who give an unfavorable rating to the Democrats, an unfavorable rating to the Republicans. We call them double haters. And if you look at those people in our Wall Street Journal poll, they're voting for Democrats by a 55-27% margin, right? Donald Trump won double haters in 2016. Guess who won him in 2020? Joe Biden by double digits. Guess who won him in 2024? Donald Trump, double digits. So these double haters, as well as looking at independents who Democrats are winning by plus 20, you can get a really good feel that undecideds aren't breaking towards the incumbent Republicans. And so we don't like to talk about uncertainty because you guys love that. But I'll tell you what. We're going to win a bunch of races that no one ever anticipated that we were going to win in January of 2026. The fact that we're not talking right now about the toss-up states of North Carolina and Georgia, and instead we're talking probably Kansas and Texas, it tells you everything that you need to know about this election cycle in America.
8: John, you're a rock star in the world of polling, and you've been a rock star for us as well, because it's just been fascinating listening to you. Thank you so much for sparing us the time. I hope we can talk to you again when the dust has settled.
10: Absolutely.
8: And we're all going to be thinking about 28 then.
10: Then we'll talk about 28. Thanks for having me on. It was a lot of fun.
8: Really great, nice to talk to you, Jim. Thanks, John. Bye-bye.
1: Okay. Thank you.
10: Thanks now.
1: So he's confident. Well, you wouldn't expect a pollster to be anything other than that.
8: But. No, I thought he was interestingly confident about the state of polling, actually. And he drew
1: Well, of course, he is a Democrat, and yes. He's confident about polls that show Democrats ahead.
8: No, but I mean, I think he's also confident about the kind of polling that he does, because I think there's a temptation at the moment. And he called me up for quite properly called me out for falling into this trap, which is to say, oh, well, the polls can be wrong in a kind of broad and rather lazy way. Well, yes, polls can be wrong because some of them are rubbish, yes. is the point yes. he was making. And there are a lot of rubbish polls because people won't spend the money on doing the kind of extra work that you have to do. And he didn't spell out quite what it is, but just to make it plain, everyone knows this, I suppose, that we no longer pick up the landline.
1: Yes.
8: Some of us under the age of 40 maybe don't even have a landline. And that has made it really, really difficult for them. And they do have to spend more money. And they've got to find ways of doing it online and all the rest. And then you get a load of people and some polls pay you to take part, and they're rubbish because you're only getting people who want the extra money, et cetera, et cetera. So if you are willing to really put the work into the groundwork, I thought this is one of the fascinating points that he made, then you can still trust the polls. That's his claim anyway. And I'm not one to counter him on that. I think it's a really interesting idea, and we'll see. Because after all, they live or die by this stuff. Yes, he's a Democrat, but also he is a pollster. And if his polls are rubbish and proven to be rubbish, then the Wall Street Journal is not going to be too interested in handing him a load of money in the future.
1: Yes, well, we don't have long to wait, of course, until we've got actual results rather than polls. I'll tell you one thing that I found really interesting on that trip to Iowa. When I was doing things like going around a tailgate party at the Hawkeyes game, I particularly wanted to speak to Republicans. There's no point in talking to diehard Democrats who are going to tell you that, of course, they're going to vote Democratic. I specifically wanted to speak to Republicans and see whether or not they were changing their mind about how they were going to vote this year. So I was approaching people on the basis of what I thought they looked like. And nobody's wearing political badges. They're all wearing the Hawkeye stuff, yellow and black football team colours. I was about 90% correct in being able to find Republicans, which that tells you something about modern America, I think. Whether it's the way people have sorted themselves into groups, whether people style their hair and buy their sunglasses and their trainers on the basis of their political preferences, but you can tell by looking these days how somebody votes.
8: And that tells you all you need to know about modern America or its politics. Brilliant.
1: Well, I'm back to modern America at the weekend, so this was just a flying visit. Sorry about that, Justin, but you're going to come and visit me. Well, visit the United States anyway before the election, so maybe we will be together again soon.
8: To say I'm looking forward to it is to put it very mildly indeed. That's it. Bye-bye.
1: Bye-bye.
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16: BBC World Service at 5 hours GMT. Welcome to Weekend. I'm Paul Henley. Coming up, President Trump announces a deal to import Russian diesel into the US amid mounting pressure to do something about fuel prices.
17: I want to thank President Putin, to be honest with you. We have massive amounts of oil coming into our country and its diesel, which is what we want.
16: The US also unveils sanctions on the International Criminal Court in a move condemned by critics as an assault on the rule of law. Also, the South African film composer Trevor Jones on the art of the soundtrack.
18: My whole objective in life was to be iconoclastic, and I love the fact that I was given this honour, this privilege, to be able to work in that fashion with wonderful directors like Spielberg.
16: All on Weekend after the news. BBC News with Chris Barrow. The Ukrainian leader Volodymyr Zelensky has condemned President Trump's announcement that he's lifting some sanctions on Russia. Mr. Trump said he had a phone call with President Putin and agreed to a deal which will see Moscow supply the US and global markets with diesel to try to bring down energy costs. Tom Bateman is in Washington.
19: President Trump's Republican Party is facing these critical elections coming up for Congress in about a month's time now, and he's been desperately looking at ways to try to bring down the price of both petrol and diesel, the latter of which critically has been affected both by the war in the Middle East but also by Ukrainian attacks on Russian diesel refineries. And Russians had restricted the export of diesel that had been set to continue right into November. All of that restricting the amount of diesel on global markets. That's why prices at record levels here in the United States. It's been truckers and farmers badly affected by this.
16: President Trump has attacked Norway for the failure of the Nobel Committee to give him the Nobel Peace Prize. Mr. Trump said the reputation of Norway, which hosts the committee, was damaged.
20: This is an indelible stain on the country of Norway and those people that made such a disgraceful and embarrassing decision. The Nobel Peace Prize has been forever discredited by a handful of radical ideologues who are anti-democracy and really enemies of civilization.
16: Thousands of extra police and paramilitaries have been deployed in Delhi as the Indian capital braces for a protest called by the youth-led Cockroach Janta movement. The group wants the head of the Election Commission to resign over revisions to voter lists that they say favour the governing BJP. The authorities have closed dozens of metro stations and cancelled several trains in the city. Officials from the United Arab Emirates say the co-pilot who mounted the attack on a Fly Dubai flight to Israel last week began drifting towards extremism while studying in Australia. The Emirati Attorney General said that during this time he became influenced by radical ideology. Simon Atkinson reports.
21: The comments by the UAE's Attorney General follow an interrogation of the co-pilot. He alleged the 29-year-old Omani man said he was inspired by Al-Qaeda's 9/11 attacks and had planned to crash the Fly Dubai plane into Tel Aviv's Ben Gurion Airport in a suicide attack. The Attorney General added that signs of what he called the co-pilot's drift towards extremism and terrorism first emerged in 2017 while he was studying in Australia, and that he'd been influenced by radical ideology through reading extremist literature and online content glorifying terrorist organisations.
16: World news from the BBC. Hurricane Isaias has made landfall on the US Gulf Coast with winds of up to 180 kilometres an hour and torrential downpours. Roads in the city of Destin, where Isaias came ashore, are reported to be flooded, as well as parts of southern Alabama. Florida has issued an extreme wind warning for the panhandle. More than 500,000 people are without electricity. South Korea's ambassador to Ukraine, Park Ki-chung, has returned home after being recalled in a diplomatic row over the transfer of North Korean prisoners of war to Seoul. South Korea protested after President Zelensky, speaking at the UN General Assembly, revealed the transfer to Seoul of two North Korean soldiers captured while fighting for Russia. The Philadelphia Police Department says an Anthropic artificial intelligence model submitted a fabricated tip-off about an unsolved murder through one of its websites. Callum May has the details.
0: The police department said the fake tip purported to come from someone who claimed they saw someone matching a description which had been given by the authorities. It was uploaded to its website, phillyunsolvedmurders.com. The force said it was told by Anthropic that the tip came about because the model had been testing interactions with randomly selected sites. The test ended when the firm discovered what had happened. The tip itself had been flagged as spam and had never reached investigators. Police said it was an offence to give a false report and criticised Anthropic for the delay in detecting and reporting the fake tip.
15: Queen Camilla has praised the power of reading in a new BBC documentary. Alongside a former prisoner, an HGV driver, a roadside cafe owner and a man too scared to leave home, the Queen details how her life has been transformed by books. Her favourites, she says, are thrillers and historical fiction. And she describes how she and King Charles like to read before dinner. BBC News.
16: Hello, welcome to Weekend at 5.06 GMT. This is the BBC World Service. I'm Paul Henley. First today, President Trump says he's reached an agreement with Vladimir Putin for Russia to supply large quantities of diesel to the US and global markets. He said an initial 300,000 tons would be released immediately, and he promised the supply would help bring down global prices. Let's talk live to Nina Khrushcheva, who is Professor of International Affairs at the New School University in New York City. Nina, welcome. What more can you tell us about this deal and whether it will have the effects that President Trump is promising?
3: Good morning. That's an important deal for President Trump. In a month, he's having midterm elections, and this is one of the victories that he's going to scream about loudly. He talked to Vladimir Putin. Now there would be energy crisis somewhat resolved. So this is important. Clearly, as we heard, was a cordial conversation. Both sides reported it. And Putin is very happy because he can help out President Trump. And Russia does have, despite the certain energy crisis in Russia, or fuel crisis, it does have overflowing of diesel, which now can be touted as something of a lifting, or at least somewhat lifting, of Western sanctions. So it works for both sides.
16: Quite a lot of people say that Putin doesn't have the diesel because its refining powers have been hit by Ukrainian attacks, and that Putin knows he can't deliver what is promised. He's enjoying stirring up problems between the US and its Western allies.
3: Potentially, but we don't know that. We actually do not have this information for sure, because in the last month, Russia, in fact, did increase export of diesel to Central Asia. And I think one of the reasons Trump decided to play on it, he heard it, somebody told him, because just 10 days ago, Putin did announce that Russia is going to increase diesel export to Kazakhstan, Uzbekistan, and others, and it did do that. So potentially the Central Asian countries now will have shortage, but
16: okay,
3: I would make sure that Putin would do it to the United States.
16: On the face of it, the United States is doing a deal with its putative enemy, which harms Ukraine and its war effort. This is quite a big deal, isn't it?
3: Not for Trump. Why would it be?
16: For the rest of the world. I'm not saying Mr. Trump.
3: Well, I think for Europe, yes. But for Europe, absolutely. But I don't think it's for Trump, certainly an issue, because he doesn't think that Putin is his enemy. And yes, it does hurt Ukraine for sure. And in fact, Trump already blamed Vladimir Zelensky for the fuel shortage. Just a few weeks ago, some time ago, he said, well, if you're not shooting at the Russian refineries, then we would have we would not have a problem. It's the Hormuz is no problem, but it's your shooting. So I think Vladimir Zelensky is indeed in a bind right now. Is he continuing to hit Russian refineries in Russia, or he would go against Donald Trump?
16: Thank you very much for coming on the program. Nina Khrushcheva, who's Professor of International Affairs at the New School University in New York City, talking to us live there. Well, it was a strange day for the International Criminal Court yesterday. First, it got good news. The Nobel Peace Prize was being awarded to one of its former judges, the South African former UN human rights chief Navi Pillay. But then, hours later, the Trump administration announced a package of new sanctions against the International Criminal Court. The ICC was founded 24 years ago to prosecute war crimes, crimes against humanity, and genocide. The US, which is not a signatory to the court, has long been a critic of it and has previously sanctioned 17 of its judges and officials. But today, the US Secretary of State Marco Rubio outlined a new raft of tougher measures aimed at dissuading the court from seeking to prosecute Americans.
4: We will ban transactions with this rogue court, cutting off their resources and crippling their ability to operate against us, because our message is clear. The United States and the American people are not subject to the jurisdiction of this fake ICC. Both parties agree on this, but only President Trump has the resolve to take the action needed to end this threat once and for all. Either the ICC will end its threats, or we will end the ICC.
16: So what does this mean for the court? Just before we came on air today, I spoke to Beth Van Skuck, who was ambassador at large for global criminal justice under President Biden and is now distinguished fellow at Stanford University.
5: It's obviously profoundly disappointing to see these come to pass. They had been threatened for some time. And honestly, the administration seems to be trying to destroy the court, to literally bring it to its knees. And cutting off any sources of external funding that's dollar denominated, et cetera, could really hinder much of its activities. Now, we do know that the court has been aware that these were coming, and so may have hardened some of its internal processes and systems. And I'm hopeful that is the case. But there's no question that this could do real damage to the project of international justice going forward.
16: And what do you read into the timing of these new sanctions, given that Navi Pillay, a former judge in the court, has just won the Nobel Peace Prize?
5: Well, indeed, because they had been threatened for some time, the timing is quite curious. She was a judge. She was also UN High Commissioner. She also served on the Commission of Inquiry that found and determined that Israel had committed genocide in Gaza. So she has committed herself to the project of international justice for her entire career, and to have the Nobel Committee recognize that in such a profound way on the same exact day that the Trump administration is imposing horrific sanctions on the very justice institution that now is a major pillar of that project, a major part of the Nuremberg legacy. It's disappointing that the timing is such, and it can't help but feel as if it's been coordinated in some way.
16: You say they're horrific sanctions. What are they exactly?
5: Basically, any property owned by the court is considered frozen. And so external entities are not entitled to do business with the court if it involves somehow passing through, let's say, the New York financial system. So dollar-denominated contracts, for example, that vendors might provide. There are some carve-outs. A general license has been issued for certain purposes and activities. There's also a delay in implementation that's called a winding down period, which will allow employees of the court and others to sort of get their operations in order so that they can be in compliance with these sanctions. But what it means is outside entities, vendors, et cetera, individuals like myself who might provide guidance or be involved in some court activities really have to think twice about whether we might be subject to some sort of further sanction by the Trump administration. It's an affront to the rule of law. It's an affront to the more than 120 UN member states that have joined the court and that care deeply about its success. It's an affront to the United States' proud legacy, going back to Nuremberg as being a supporter of international justice. And honestly, as a human rights lawyer, I can say it's most an affront to the victims. It's incredibly painful to see this institution that many victims feel like may be their only pathway to justice because their courts in their home state are foreclosed. There's a war happening, as in Ukraine. The courts can't be trusted because they're captured by political elites. And so these victims look to the court for justice, and the Trump administration is attacking that very institution.
16: Beth Van Schaak there, former ambassador at large for global criminal justice under President Biden. Well, the former UN human rights chief, Navi Pillay, has warned against growing political attacks on international law in comments after she was awarded the Nobel Peace Prize yesterday. Ms. Pillay cautioned that the world might return to a time when power determined whose suffering mattered. The Norwegian Nobel Committee said the South African jurist of Indian origin had been instrumental in ensuring war crimes were prosecuted. Volker Türk is the current UN High Commissioner for Human Rights. I asked him if he'd spoken to his predecessor to congratulate her.
6: I have actually tried to call her a couple of times. I couldn't reach her, but then I left a long message on behalf not only of myself, but also of all the elated colleagues in my office that were so, so happy about Navi Pillay winning the Nobel Peace Prize. I mean, we are so, so happy with her.
16: What makes her work worthy of this accolade?
6: First of all, she represents and embodies international law, international criminal law, international human rights law. For us, in the current environment where we see conflicts raging, impunity, as we currently see also with the new sanctions, the institutional sanctions that have just been launched by the United States of America against the International Criminal Court, this makes it all the more important to honor someone who embodies international law, the fight against impunity, the fight against apartheid, feminism, because she is a fantastic feminist, has always been throughout her whole life, but also the care and battle for human rights, which is an ongoing one. So yes, she embodies the best of all of us when it comes to this battle. And we are very happy about it.
16: Navi Pillay led the commission that declared there'd been genocide in Gaza. That will be criticized, won't it? I believe it already has been by the Israeli prime minister, in fact.
6: That's what I heard. I saw an Israeli statement. I think it's important to ensure that the integrity, the professionalism, the competence of Navi Pillay is beyond any doubt. She is extremely meticulous in her analysis. She has always been. She has been a strong advocate. And yeah, I think her work over all these years really points to how important it is to recognize it. And this has just been done with the award of the Nobel Peace Prize.
16: Do you think there is a political statement in her win, if you don't include shoring up the importance of the UN, that is?
6: I mean, what can I say? The Nobel Peace Prize is an honoring of individuals, institutions that have dedicated their life to peace. Justice and human rights are part of that struggle, have always been part of that struggle, as she herself in her own life has lived as someone who has fought against apartheid, for example. So I think it represents something very deep, that multilateralism, the UN, the type of work that we do is actually deeply meaningful to the vast majority of people.
16: What did you think of her little joke when she was told she'd been awarded the prize? She said something along the lines of, clap a little louder and I might give this to Mr. Trump.
6: Look, she has enormous wit and humor, and that's why so many people love her, and she has touched so many lives of so many of my staff, and many of them have these little jokes and stories that she has shared over the years working with them.
16: Volker Türk there. He is UN High Commissioner for Human Rights. This is the BBC World Service. A couple of headlines. President Trump says he's made a deal with Vladimir Putin that involves suspending US sanctions on Russian diesel to try to bring down energy costs. And Hurricane Isaias has made landfall in Florida, bringing strong winds, heavy rain, and a powerful storm surge to America's Gulf Coast. Now, the authorities in the Indian capital, Delhi, are deploying thousands of police and paramilitary personnel ahead of a protest that has been called today by the so-called Cockroach Youth Movement to demand the election chief's resignation over a big revision of voter lists. The BBC's Arunadeh Mukherjee joins us live. Welcome. Tell us about the nature of the protest, what exactly they're objecting to first, would you?
2: Well, sure. Well, essentially, at the heart of these protests is a controversial revision of the country's electoral rules known as the Special Intensive Revision, which began last year. Now, the Election Commission claims they are doing this to remove duplicate and illegible entries, and so far 130 million names have been struck off the voters' list. But opposition parties and activists have alleged that many of those are eligible voters and that this process is being manipulated by the chief election commissioner, the target of these protests, to favour the Bharatiya Janata Party and Prime Minister Narendra Modi, who is currently in power. So both the BJP as well as the Election Commission of India have been denying all these allegations, but the protests are about that. So this is one of the biggest calls for protest that activists have asked for. They are trying to essentially get to a designated protest spot here in the capital city, but the authorities we've seen are ensuring that no one is able to reach that point where the intention to protest is. And in fact, at one of the several barricades that have been put up across several critical points in Delhi, which are essentially choking the traffic and essentially screening every car which is coming in to ensure that there are no one inside who essentially is trying to get towards the protest site.
16: Okay.
2: What's also significant is that across a 4-kilometer radius from the intended protest site, there is no internet connection.
16: It's typically busy in Delhi, Arunadeh. If you can come a little bit closer to your microphone, we'll hear you better over the traffic. Tell us about the scale of the security operation in the city today, would you?
2: Well, it's massive. You know, we haven't heard of anyone sort of managing to penetrate the security layers that have been put forth and going ahead with any kind of protest, any kind of sloganeering, because there is incredible police presence that we've seen. Like I was mentioning a short while back, there are barricades at several important parts which lead towards the central part of the city where the protest had been called for. There are tens of thousands of security forces that have been deployed. Essentially, measures like shutting down tube stations, which we call metro over here. Several critical metro stations have been closed off, so people can't use that public transport to get to where they want. As I said, vehicles are being screened at various checkpoints. You also have internet shut down across a 4-kilometer radius from where the protest had been intended. So we've been driving around the city to try and find where exactly is a good spot to report from, but as the closer we get to the heart of the city, we start losing connectivity. That is to ensure that people don't congregate. There is no communication among people who are attempting to protest. This has been criticized by the protesters, who are saying that this is trampling on their freedom to protest. But the police say that the permission to carry out this protest and the request to carry out this protest came very late and they couldn't make necessary arrangements. And given the experience of the past protest where there was a law and order issue, they are saying we cannot compromise on the security of the city, and therefore we will not allow anyone to congregate in protest.
16: Many thanks. The BBC's Arunadeh Mukherjee live there, obviously live from Delhi. Now, the South African-British composer Trevor Jones is receiving a World Soundtrack Lifetime Achievement Award in Belgium this weekend. Over 6 decades, he has created more than 100 scores for films, including The Last of the Mohicans, Mississippi Burning, Notting Hill and Brassed Off. He spoke to the BBC's Nicholas Stanbridge about his life, career and this latest award.
7: Into the racial segregation of apartheid-era South Africa, Trevor Jones rose to become one of Hollywood's top composers, now 77 and living in the UK. He's perhaps best known for his work on the film The Last of the Mohicans. And you're now in Ghent, awaiting a Lifetime Achievement Award.
18: I do love being given an award by my peers because of the journey that I went on. You know, I was incredibly fortunate my entire life, and it's just resulted in this wonderful award, which I'm thrilled by.
7: What are the challenges composing film scores like Michael Mann's Last of the Mohicans?
18: That's a very good word to use with regard to Michael. It is a challenge. His vision of what a movie should be is virtually carved in stone. At the end of the day, all I can do is try and imbue the storyline and out of with some emotional background which will offset and make the narrative more clear. Politics has always played a big part in the work that I've done, like Brastorf, Plight of the Miners during the Thatcher era. And I said, you know, we're going to lose this wonderful brass band culture in the UK if we don't make some kind of effort, in the light of the fact that mines will be shutting down, to continue this heritage and to preserve this music. And that was the birth of Brastorf. I was born in Cape Town, in District 6, attended primary and high school there up to the age of 17, and then I got a scholarship to the Royal Academy of Music in London, and then went on to join the BBC in the Gramophone Library, where I worked as a cataloguer. The height of the apartheid era was very dangerous. And I mean, District 6 was a ghetto. It was one of the most violent areas in Africa at that point in history. I couldn't get on the same bus as my grandmother, for instance, couldn't go shopping with her or members of my family because we were different coloured skins.
7: You were a fan of the cinema during that time and film scores. I suppose that was a sort of an escape for you.

shooting at Pinewood, there was immediately a rapport. Immediately, you'd be ahead of a recording session by at least an hour, standing in front of the microphone, trying to instill in this music the power that only he could bring to it. I was incredibly fortunate to have relationships with some, like Elvis Costello on She, when I scored Notting Hill. She.

0: has the film and composing industry changed over your 6 decades in the business? And what about the AI effect?
1: There's no doubt that technology has allowed us to be so much faster and so much more economic in the way we work. But, you know, musicians emote, and film music and scoring is about putting emotion on a narrative. The next generation, they're faced with all sorts of hideous problems. You know, my whole objective in life was to be an iconoclastic, and I love the fact that I was given this honor, this privilege, to be able to work in that fashion with wonderful directors like Spielberg and Jim Henson and Alan Parker and Ridley Scott. A little boy from Cape Town would never have believed would have been possible.
2: Trevor Jones speaking there to Nicholas Stanbridge about his latest award for his film work. This is the BBC World Service and Weekend. We're just getting started.
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It's 5:30 GMT. This is Weekend. Still to come, an introduction to the guests with us for the rest of the programme. We speak to one of the school teachers in France demonstrating against the state of the education system there, and an expert on lethal injection on the infamous botched US execution, all on Weekend, after this summary of world news. BBC News with Chris Barrow. There have been hundreds of arrests in Delhi, where Indian security forces are trying to prevent demonstrators from staging a rally against revisions to the electoral roll. Metro stations have been closed and mobile internet shut off. President Volodymyr Zelensky of Ukraine has slammed the US decision to temporarily lift sanctions on the export of Russian diesel. It was taken by President Trump to try to lower the global price ahead of the US midterm elections, but Mr. Zelensky said it would allow Russia to wage war for longer. Hurricane Isaias is lashing the US Gulf Coast with winds of up to 180 kilometres an hour and torrential downpours. The National Hurricane Centre has warned of life-threatening storm surge. Officials from the United Arab Emirates say the co-pilot who mounted the attack on a Fly Dubai flight to Israel last week began drifting towards extremism while studying in Australia. Australian police and security services have already said they're investigating. South Korea's ambassador to Ukraine has returned home in a diplomatic row over the transfer of North Korean prisoners of war to Seoul. President Volodymyr Zelensky revealed last month the transfer to Seoul of two North Korean soldiers captured while fighting for Russia. The Philadelphia Police Department says an Anthropic artificial intelligence model submitted a fabricated tip-off about an unsolved murder through one of its websites. Anthropic acknowledged its AI agents had attempted to access such sites.

0: President Trump has attacked the Nobel Committee for not awarding him their Peace Prize. He said the award would be forever discredited by a handful of radical ideologues. Norway's reputation, he added, would be stained. And Queen Camilla has praised the power of reading in a new BBC documentary. She says she and King Charles pick up their books before dinner. That's the latest. BBC News.
1: Hello, you're listening to Weekend here on the BBC World Service. I'm Paul Henley. I've got two guests for the rest of the programme to offer their perspectives on the news and talking points of the day. They are here in the studio with me, Latika Burke, who's an Australian author and journalist, writer at large for The Nightly Australia, now based in London. And joining us from the German capital, Steve Erlanger, who is chief diplomatic correspondent for the New York Times in Europe. Welcome back to the programme, both of you. Tell us a bit about yourself, Latika. Australian, adopted, I believe, at a very young age. Tell us about how you ended up in London as well.
2: I think you could best describe it as a reverse Commonwealth. Born in India, raised in Australia by an Australian, English-born Australian mother. And then I moved here around 10 years ago when the world was a very, very different place. Even the UK was such a different place then. So really putting the final flourish in the UK. And the world now is your, not just my oyster, but my study project. This is what I cover in my work for The Nightly, which is an Australian news publication. And it is fair to say that when I moved to the UK, I thought I would predominantly be looking at things like UK and Europe. But I cover national security and geopolitics. And I think, Paul, it's safe to say in the last few years, everything that everyone is facing, it's almost geographically independent. It doesn't really matter whether it's something that's happening in the Indo-Pacific or Europe. We are seeing the same threats lay out facing populations. And of course, the cost of living crisis, which is affecting domestic politics in very similar ways all around the world.
1: Quite depressing work. People don't talk about that a great deal, but you're right in the thick of some of the most traumatizing issues. You're only reporting them. You're not experiencing them, of course, necessarily. But do you think about the toll that that takes on you?
2: I must say I grew up on Twitter as a younger journalist, and I spend as much time off it now as I can, because I do find that the doom scroll really is a doom scroll. It didn't used to be. It used to just be really good information, and you could meet and see interesting people talking about some snappy ideas. But now I do think that those algorithms are very geared towards the negative, and they do bring you down if you spend an awful lot of time on them, and they're geared to make you spend an awful lot of time on them.
1: Steve Erlanger, welcome from Berlin. Welcome back to Weekend. I read that it was the Vietnam War that made you a journalist. Weren't you a bit young for that at the time?
3: Well, that really was the point, you know. It was my whole childhood. I had a draft number. I was in high school in 1968, which was the great year of protests and the deaths of Bobby Kennedy and Martin Luther King. I went to Woodstock, and Vietnam, you know, I had an older sister who was very active in the avoiding the draft movement. And really, I thought I might have to go to Vietnam until the junior year in college when Nixon finally ended the draft. And this was the time also of the whole Watergate scandal. So it made me a very political person. It made me realize that politics matters, voting matters, people power matters, and that one has to hold politics to account. And so journalism, I kind of fell into journalism, but extremely happily, because I was able to meet in college journalists who had come to Harvard to something called the Nieman Foundation, which was in mid-career for them. But many of them had been bureau chiefs in Vietnam. And so it seemed like a really nice way to spend a life. And so it has been.
1: And like Latika, you've reported from all over the world. Give us a brief example of where from.
3: Well, you know, I've done a lot on Iran. I covered the Iran Revolution from inside Iran. I covered Solidarnosc from inside Poland. I spent 4 months wandering around Soviet-occupied Eastern Europe. Went to East Germany for the first time in 1981. And then was sent by my newspaper then, the Boston Globe, to London in 83, where I had interviews with Mrs. Thatcher and covered Anglo-Irish issues and spent a lot of time with people like Gerry Adams in Northern Ireland. The Times hired me from there. I spent a year happily in New York and then went off to Southeast Asia.
1: Okay.
3: For the Times, and then Moscow, Jerusalem, Belgrade, Kosovo, Britain again, Paris for 6 years.
1: It's quite a pedigree. It
3: Brussels,
1: is quite a pedigree.
3: And then now Berlin.
1: Steve Erlanger and Latika Burke are our guests on this edition of Weekend. Now, the French government has now promised 3,000 extra supply teachers in the wake of huge protests over education and underfunding that are spread across France. The government says that more than 6,800 people have been arrested since these protests began, 86% of them under the age of 18. Paul Eluard High School in Paris has been at the centre of some demonstrations, with students blocking access to the campus. Here is why Shuzlati, one of the students from that school, decided to go out and protest.
4: We are protesting for equal opportunities and a better future for everyone. Students in the suburbs like me do not have the same resources as a student in Paris. So we face a lack of teachers, and when a teacher is absent, they are not always replaced. I can prove with my own experience. So last year, my English teacher was absent for half of the school year, and she was not replaced. We were told to catch up 6 months of lesson during the summer holidays, which is impossible. Our school buildings are also sometimes in poor condition. There is humidity, no heating in winter, and no proper ventilation during heat waves. And we also believe that Parcoursup, a French university platform application, does not give everyone the same chances. Even with excellent grades, a student who comes from suburbs can still be rejected from the university that they want.
1: That was Shuzlati, who is a pupil at Paul Eluard High School in Paris. Let's talk now live to an English teacher from that school. She is Lucy Sabze. Lucy, welcome to the programme. You are taking part in these protests, or you have been, haven't you?
5: Hi, good morning. Yes, I have. From the very first day that my school was blocked, I was in front of my high school with my students.
1: Tell us why.
5: Two main reasons, I would say, but the first and the main one is to protect them for safety reasons, mostly, because the police was being very, very violent. I arrived at my school right after a police arrestation, so a police violence that just happened. And so I just stayed with my students in front of the school to protect them the way I could. And the other reason is also because I want to show my support to the fight, to their demands. And so that's why I'm with them.
1: Have the protests been peaceful?
5: They were, yeah. They are until the police shows up, usually.
1: Okay, so you say that they were provoked. Tell us, explain some of the violence that people have seen on TV screens around the world, because there are some that will take in what's happened in France and think how awful that law and order seems to have broken down on the streets of most big cities there.
5: Yeah, I know. So I think there is a more general context to have in mind when we talk about police and law and order in France, which is that the relationships with the police and people is very, very tensed, especially outside of Paris and especially in Saint-Saint-Denis, which is where the Paul Éluard High School is, for many, many reasons. mostly because in Saint-Saint-Denis, you know, there are non-white people, so they are the perfect targets for the police, and there are it's more working class people, so once again, perfect target for the police. And so the relationship with the police is very, very tense from the start. So when the students see the police showing up, it's not a good news.
1: It sounds like the relationship with the police was tense before the protest began. You're talking about the police deliberately targeting working class people, non-white people. But these have been protests in which a 14-year-old's jaw was shattered, a 15-year-old had their hand blown off. Has it all gone wrong?
5: Yeah, exactly. What I was trying to say is that it started before. That's why when now, today, when the police shows up, it's already, it's not a good sign. We all know that things are going to go rogue in a matter of a few minutes, and that's what happens every time. Because it's their presence is provoking the students, you know. But I've seen, my school, as you may know, was blocked for many, many days, and I was always there. And I saw the students being peaceful at first, and then the police shows up. They get angry because they are here. And so that's when things, get worse. And also because the police randomly attacks the students in a very, very, very violent way. And so, you know, it just get things worse and worse and worse again. And even with during the marches in Paris, I think you saw the images of the police randomly attacking people.
1: Okay, the Prime Minister, Sébastien Lecornu, says that security forces are not under orders to confront the students, only to enforce the law. We've heard on the World Service this week from an education minister saying, we are listening. We know that the students have legitimate concerns. What do you want the government to do immediately to stop the protests?
5: That's a good question. I think just answer the demands and not just to say we are listening and yes, you are right, blah, blah, blah. Just to actually give the students something, you know, not just words.
1: Okay.
5: Because the students are making practical demands. They are demanding things that can be done. So that is when I think the students will be actually listening, you know.
1: I hope it's okay, Lucy, if our guests ask you a question, maybe, sure, about what's going on. And I'm sure, Latika, first, you've been impressed, isn't the word? I mean, what have you made of the scale of protests across France on this issue?
2: Well, it's certainly drawing the world's attention, isn't it? I think everybody is taking a good hard look at not only the driving forces, but how this ends. But Lucy, bonjour. I was wondering, I have been reading some reports about as these protests have grown. Some students have said they're starting to see faces they don't recognise among the protests. Have you seen any evidence of this? And who do you think might be wanting to either infiltrate or exacerbate these protests?
5: I don't know. I have no idea. Because from what I've seen, the only faces I didn't know before was the faces of students or of workers joining in the marches or in the schools, a blockade, and just helping us, you know, going to see the students and saying, like, we are in solidarity with you. That's the only faces that joined the movement. Because if you are referring to this idea that the media, at least in France, tried to convey, that was that, you know, the movement was infiltrated by the far left parties, etc., that is not true. And you just have to listen to the students talking. I was so impressed by them. Because they are saying, this is us, and you will not infiltrate us. You will not get our movement back, I mean, like, for you. So you just have to listen to the students to understand that.
1: Thanks for that, Lucy. Steve, what are you making of the protests in France?
3: Well, Lucy, thank you. And when I lived in Paris, I spent quite a lot of time in Saint-Denis and other banlieues, mm-hmm. writing about laïcité and identity. And I've been experiencing the French police, who really are tough. There's no question. But I wanted to ask you about the political impact of all of these protests and whether your students understand the deep financial hole that France finds itself in, with huge debt and lots of promises and inability to raise taxes and a president who's pretty much without authority these days.
1: It's a big question, Lucy, and I'm going to have to, ask you to be fairly brief. France afford what you're asking for is the question, briefly.
5: Sorry, can you repeat the question briefly?
1: Can France afford to pay for the reforms that you are asking for?
5: Well, I sure hope it can. I mean, either France can pay or either students are going to riot and to rebel again and again and again. That's it. I think the youth, the French youth, is just tired and doesn't want this model and the society. They just don't want that. They refuse it. So if the government cannot give it to them, then they just either create it for themselves or they're going to elect someone else.
1: Many thanks. Year. Thanks for coming on the program. It's very kind of you. Lucy Sabze, who's an English teacher at the Paul Éluard High School in the French capital, Paris. BBC World Service. It's weekend now to the United States, where an announcement that the first military execution by firing squad since World War II is going to take place in December, and where the failed execution attempt of a death row inmate has reignited a debate on the death penalty generally. There's been shocked reaction internationally. Nationally too, after the U.S. Defense Secretary Pete Hegseth said the execution of a former Army major who shot dead 13 unarmed U.S. soldiers at a military base in 2009 would be live streamed to the public. Mr. Hegseth had this to say on the Real America's Voice program. We can't play that, unfortunately. The United Nations strongly criticized that move, saying it would amount to torture. Earlier in the week, another death row inmate, Krista Pike, who was sentenced to death after murdering Colleen Slemmer with her then boyfriend in 1995, survived two lethal injections. She's now conscious and speaking, having survived a failed execution attempt in Tennessee. Now, the authorities there haven't yet said whether they'll try to execute her again. Sandra Baybock, who is one of Krista Pike's lawyers, said that should not happen.
6: She has just been through the most agonizing attempt at execution of any prisoner in the history of the death penalty, and has, under any definition, been tortured at length, which violates her human rights and also violates the U.S. Constitution. We are really hopeful that the governor will commute the sentence and she won't have to face execution ever again.
1: Well, Tennessee's Department of Correction said after the execution attempt that it had followed every step of the state's established protocol and maintained that the lethal injection chemical had consistently been effective. Corina Barrett Lane is the George E. Allen Chair in Law at the University of Richmond in Virginia. She's also the author of Secrets of the Killing State, The Untold Story of Lethal Injection. I asked her how unusual it was for someone to survive a so-called lethal injection.
7: What happened to Krista Pike is completely unusual, completely unprecedented, because we've never had a situation where we have actually injected the drugs and yet they survive. In other ways, this was not so unusual. Lethal injections are botched all the time. In fact, in 2022, one in every three lethal injections was horribly botched.
1: Why are they botched? What goes wrong?
7: The executioners have a very difficult time getting access to the veins and maintaining access to the veins. The death row population in the United States is a geriatric population. That's not Krista Pike. She was 50, but generally this is the population. And they have histories of poor health throughout their life. And so they have all kinds of ailments. On top of that, many of them are former IV drug users, and so they have just absolutely wrecked their veins. And so what you have is a demographic with notoriously weak veins. And that was also Krista Pike. Her lawyers were talking on the front side about her having smaller veins, and they said those veins are not going to be able to handle a massive bolus overdose of drugs. And by bolus, we just mean, you know, you're pushing the syringe and it all goes in at one time.
1: So basically, the poison missed her veins.
7: Yes, yes. We know what happened to her now is a medical term called infiltration. And that's just when drugs are being poured into the tissue surrounding the vein and not the vein itself. So she didn't actually get the two full doses.
1: This method of killing people is supposed to be humane. That's the point of it. And one imagines a quasi-medical setting. But it isn't, is it? And I suppose it's difficult to get qualified doctors and nurses to assist in killing people.
7: I think I might quibble with that and say it's supposed to be humane looking. My research into the origins of lethal injection were really every bit as much about how an execution looked. The original three-drug protocol that every state used for the first 35, 40 years of lethal injection used a paralytic. And that paralytic is also a muscle relaxant. So it relaxes the muscles in the face, and then it freezes them that way. And so you're going to get this drifting off to sleep look, regardless of what is actually happening. And we know now what is actually happening.
1: Why is it such a complicated process when millions of pets, we're told, are humanely put to sleep all the time? The expertise must exist.
7: Yes, indeed. One veterinarian explained to me, he said, suffering takes time. Never forget that. Suffering takes time. And when you put down a pet, it's 10 seconds, it's 30 seconds. The average time for lethal injection with the one drug protocol that Tennessee uses is 18 minutes. But I think it's important, this setting that this occurs in, because, you know, one might ask, why are they on a gurney? Like, why put them on a gurney? They could be sitting in the electric chair, which already existed. Why do they have a white sheet on them? Why are the people in who are inserting the IVs in white coats? They're not doctors. And most pointedly, why is it that they swab the arm with alcohol before injecting the drugs that will kill them? It's all stagecraft. It's all for us.
1: Do you hope, finally, that this whole experience of this particular botched execution might lead more Americans to question the policy of state execution?
7: I do hope that. I absolutely hope that. You know, when I think about lethal injection and one question is, why are states sticking with this? They are pushing this rock of Sisyphus uphill. They can't get the medical professionals they need to do it competently. They can't get the drugs. They can't get access to the veins. They're spending millions of dollars. Lethal injection just does one thing well, and it hides the violence of what an execution is.
1: That was Karina Barrett-Lane, who's a law academic and author of a book called Secrets of the Killing State. What did you think of her point, Steve?
3: Well, I'm against the death penalty, first of all, let me say. I found it utterly fascinating.
1: As is 48%, something like that, of the American public at the moment.
3: Absolutely. And, of course, each state has its own rules, right? Some have death penalties, some do not. And in the European Union, there is no death penalty. So I find the whole thing grotesque. I keep remembering they invented the guillotine to create a humane way of executing people because it's quick and sudden. And then you have the Defense Secretary of the United States, Pete Hegseth, who likes to fashion himself Secretary of War, wanting to televise a military execution as if somehow this is going to be enjoyed by people, children are going to watch it. I'm not sure this is going to happen. I think even Donald Trump may pull back from this sort of grotesque show. But the whole idea of humans killing humans, I think, you know, I've covered lots of war. That's one thing. But this deliberate killing, trying to make it aesthetically bearable, as your excellent guest said, the whole thing seems grotesque to me.
1: Latika, she said that the whole point of lethal injections was to make it appear humane when it was very far from it. What did you make of that?
2: Yes, I think we all know that deep down, don't we? But it's good to have it explained again. I have been wondering if what we're seeing in the United States, or part of the things that we see emanating from the United States, is part of a great unenlightenment. And this decision by Pete Hegseth to stream live an execution, regardless of whether you support the death penalty or not, I mean, this is something that ISIS would do. And I wonder what frontier...
1: Which is what the UN said, actually. It said it amounted to torture, and they made comparisons between Iran and Afghanistan.
2: And then you have the effect of, okay, well, if you did live stream this, who do you think is going to watch it? Young children? I mean, who do you exactly think is your target audience? And have we reached a point where some in America have become so desensitized to the idea of what is the barrier between public consumption, they're willing to live stream something like this, like it's an episode of Keeping Up with the Kardashians?
1: Thank you very much. Latika Burke and Steve Erlanger are our guests on this edition of Weekend. This is the BBC World Service, live from London.

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1: I'm Tanya Beckett. 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
5: BBC World Service at 6 hours GMT. This is Weekend with me, Paul Henley. Coming up this hour, President Trump says he's reached an agreement with the Russian president to import Russian diesel fuel, undercutting US sanctions on Russia.
6: I want to thank President Putin, to be honest with you. We have massive amounts of oil being coming into our country, and it's diesel, which is what we want.
5: Also on Weekend, we pay tribute to the life and work of Anna Politkovskaya, the trailblazing Russian journalist and prominent critic of the Kremlin, 20 years after she was murdered.
7: The more time passes, the more I understand. No one has been and no one is like Anna. She is unique. She was like a prophet. Everything she predicted came true.
5: That's to come on Weekend after the world news.
8: BBC News with Govinda Gill. Thousands of extra police and paramilitaries have been deployed in the Indian capital, Delhi, to try to prevent a protest by the youth-led Cockroach Chunda Party. Reports say hundreds of people have been detained by the authorities to try to ensure that no one can gather in any part of the city. They include the movement's founder, Abhijit Dibke, who was apprehended as he arrived at Delhi's main airport. Arunade Mukherjee is in Delhi.
9: The Delhi police's instructions are to ensure that no one can gather in any part of Delhi to ensure that there are no protests. What we've seen over the last 1 hour or so, which is very interesting, is they are profiling a lot of the vehicles. They are looking for people whom they think fit the description of people who might be going to the protest. They're looking at those who perhaps could be students who are carrying backpacks, and they are asking those vehicles to go on the side of the road. They are checking their credentials, asking them questions, which is why you have this entire police presence here.
8: President Zelensky of Ukraine has condemned President Trump's announcement that he's lifting some sanctions on Russia so it can supply America and global markets with diesel. Mr. Trump said he'd struck the deal in a phone call with President Putin. Mr. Zelensky said easing sanctions without a clear de-escalation agreement was weakness and allowed Russia to wage war for longer.
10: I believe our team is simply being used as a smokescreen, and this is certainly not fair. This is certainly not how partners should treat each other. And in my view, this is a weak decision. Unfortunately, a weak decision by strong partners.
8: Hurricane Isaias has made landfall on the US Gulf Coast with winds of up to 180 kilometers an hour and torrential downpours. Roads in the city of Destin, where Isaias came ashore, are reported to be flooded as well as parts of southern Alabama. Florida's issued an extreme wind warning for the panhandle. More than 500,000 people are without electricity. Officials from the United Arab Emirates say the co-pilot who mounted the attack on the Fly Dubai flight to Israel last week began drifting towards extremism while studying in Australia. Simon Atkinson reports.
11: The comments by the UAE's Attorney General follow an interrogation of the co-pilot. He alleged the 29-year-old Omani man said he was inspired by Al-Qaeda's 9/11 attacks and had planned to crash the Fly Dubai plane into Tel Aviv's Ben Gurion Airport in a suicide attack. The Attorney General added that signs of what he called the co-pilot's drift towards extremism and terrorism first emerged in 2017 while he was studying in Australia, and that he'd been influenced by radical ideology through reading extremist literature and online content glorifying terrorist organisations.
8: World News from the BBC. President Trump has attacked Norway for the failure of the Nobel Committee to give him their Peace Prize. It's something he has long coveted. After their credentials were again overlooked, Mr. Trump said the prize would be forever discredited by a handful of radical ideologues and reputation of Norway, which hosts the committee, stained. Supporters at a top-flight French football match on Friday unfurled a large banner deploring police violence against student protesters. The match was being played in the northern city of Lens, where some of the more violent clashes have occurred during 2 weeks of protests. The Philadelphia Police Department says an Anthropic artificial intelligence model submitted a fabricated tip-off about an unsolved murder through one of its websites. It says the incident in which the AI model presented itself as someone who might have knowledge of the case occurred in July, but Anthropic only discovered it in late September. Queen Camilla has praised the power of reading in a new BBC documentary. Her favourites, she says, are thrillers and historical fiction. Daniela Ralph has the details.
12: Queen Camilla appears in the BBC documentary alongside a former prisoner, an HGV driver, a man too scared to leave home, and a roadside cafe owner. All say their lives have been transformed by books. The Queen reads from a book written by her father, where he tells the story of being a prisoner of war, something he only ever shared on the pages of his book. And she describes how her and the King like to read before dinner. The Queen says she is a quiet reader, whereas her husband is often heard roaring with laughter at a favourite P.G. Woodhouse story. And on her favourite books, she says it's hard to pick, but going back to her childhood, she loved The Scarlet Pimpernel and A Tale of Two Cities.
8: That's the latest BBC News.
5: Hello, it's 6:06. This is Weekend on the BBC World Service. I'm Paul Henley. I'm joined here in the studio in London by Latika Burke, who is an Australian author and journalist. She's writer at large for the Nightly Australia, based in London. And joining us from Berlin, Steve Erlanger, who is chief diplomatic correspondent for the New York Times. Our main story this morning is President Trump reaching an agreement with Vladimir Putin to break sanctions and import Russian diesel. Now, we're going to focus on that in a moment, but this obviously has an effect on the war in Ukraine, and both our guests have been concentrating professionally on Ukraine recently. Latika, you've come back from a trip there only in the past few weeks, I think. Tell us about the mood that you picked up first before we get a little more topical.
13: I think very brutal is the way I'd describe Ukraine. That was my fifth visit since wartime, actually fifth time in 18 months, which is not that many compared to many other journalists, but certainly enough, I think, to get a sense of how the dynamics are shifting. One of the biggest changes on the ground is that despite all you see about these very heroic and admirable deeper or mid-range strikes from Ukraine into Russia to hit Russian oil refineries and warehouses, actually it is Russia at the moment that has the technological edge over Ukraine, and this is very important and significant. Russia has begun integrating jet engines into Shahed drones, and that means they can fly around 600 kilometres as opposed to about double the speed. Now, at the moment, Ukraine does not have drone interceptors that it is producing at a rate that can bring these things down, and so they're getting through, particularly into Kyiv. So Kyiv is essentially becoming now a frontline city. I mean, it's always been in and out of the front line, unlike the eastern part of Ukraine. But now Putin is able to directly terrorize the citizens of Kyiv. And you see them going down into the metro, whereas a couple of months ago even, or a couple of visits prior, they would usually ignore some of those air raid signals. So this, I think, sets up a worrying front because Ukraine does not have the scale that Russia does through its support from China. And it's going to be about December that they think they can get some drone interceptors to work. That's a long time in the scale of this war.
5: Meanwhile, Stephen, you've been writing about Russia escalating its campaign of sabotage in NATO countries, trying to break European support for Kyiv. Tell us more.
14: Well, this has been a pattern Russia has been doing off and on, but it's increased recently because the sense is that Putin understands this winter is really important for his goals. He has been more openly threatening European countries that provide military aid and financial aid to Ukraine. Obviously, part of what Ukraine's doing is hitting deep inside Russia, and Putin is under pressure at home to do something about that. So there has been, you know, regularly, but people feel it's getting much more reckless, Russian-sponsored efforts to disrupt European factories. There was a very important moment, an explosive drone at the Leipzig airport, which just failed, but could have caused tremendous damage, loss of death. I mean, people are worried that there will be an incident that will cause mass casualties and force the Europeans to respond. And the problem is collective Europe doesn't know how to respond. It's beginning to think about it. Should it do it through the EU, do it through NATO? How do you deter Russia in this kind of kinetic war that is underneath the level that is normally considered Article 5?
15: And
14: so
15: is
14: these
15: there
14: are
15: any,
14: attacks, but hard to attribute.
15: Is there any evidence that Washington cares about this undercover warfare?
14: Well, we have a lot of evidence that Washington doesn't care about Ukraine much at all, frankly.
15: About Europe?
14: Look, the United States has 65,000 troops in Europe. That's larger than the entire British Army. So the U.S. commitment to NATO is absolutely real. And of course, some of these bases have U.S. planes. Look what happened in your own country at Fairfield, I think it's called, right? I
15: mean, in southern England, yes.
14: Yeah. I mean, now these were said to be and started by Iran. They could have been done elsewhere by Russia. I mean, there are lots of U.S. assets. So, yes, the U.S. does care about that part very much, I think.
15: Okay. Well, as I mentioned, President Trump says he's reached an agreement with the Russian president, Vladimir Putin, to import Russian diesel fuel immediately to the U.S. market.
6: I want to thank President Putin, to be honest with you. We have massive amounts of oil coming into our country, and it's diesel, which is what we want.
15: After President Trump's announcement, the U.S. Treasury Department announced it was lifting sanctions on Russian diesel exports to allow the supply of Russian diesel to the global market. This means that Russian energy producers now have license to sell diesel fuel freely until April. The U.S. placed sanctions on Russian energy exports after the country invaded Ukraine, of course, in 2022, in order to try to limit Mr. Putin's ability to finance that war. The Kremlin issued a statement saying Mr. Putin had expressed a willingness to supply more oil and other fuels to the world in that phone call with Mr. Trump. Stephen Moore is a former senior economic advisor to Donald Trump during his first presidency. Shortly before we came on air, I asked him what he made of today's move.
16: Certainly sounds like good news. We don't know all the details yet, of course, but it sounds as though we're going to get more diesel. And this has been a big political issue, obviously, with elections coming up in a few weeks. The number one issue right now seems to be energy prices and gas prices and diesel prices. So if this deal comes through, as the president's talking about, and the supply of diesel is increased, then that'll hopefully bring the price down. And it will bring some blessed relief to American consumers and truckers.
15: Quite a lot of people who know about this have already questioned Russia's ability to deliver such large amounts of diesel, given that their refining capacity has been massively decreased due to attacks from Ukraine.
16: I don't have expertise in that, so I can't say whether that's true or not. But any little bit of additional diesel supply would have a nice impact on what price our motorists and truckers are paying, and that would be helping bringing down inflation, which is the number one issue right now.
15: So it sounds good to American consumers. It sounds appalling to Europe. It sounds appalling to Ukraine. I mean, clearly we have the priority here.
16: Well, listen, I mean, the number one priority of the Trump administration, quite correctly, is to make sure that we have the strongest economy in the world and that we are not facing high inflation and bringing relief to consumers. So to that extent, if this deal works, it will help the American economy, and that's issue number one right now.
15: It's very regrettable that America's in this position in the first place, that it needs to go begging to Moscow to get some kind of deal at the last minute. I mean, it shows what a corner America is in, doesn't it? Because this is sanctions busting, pure and simple.
16: We put ourselves in this position. You know, we've had radical climate change environmentalists who have resisted building pipelines in the United States. They've resisted. We haven't built a refinery in our country in 40 years, despite the fact that we're producing more oil and gas than ever before. We can't build LNG terminals. So the energy infrastructure has not been able to build for political reasons in the United States. And that, you're right, that has put us in a corner and has made us dependent on other countries.
15: It's not Russia. Environmentalists that has put you in a corner. It's the war in Iran. Yeah. Let's just spell it out.
16: Oh, yeah. But I mean, what I'm saying is, the environmentalists are the ones who've inhibited our ability to build the infrastructure. Look, we're the number one producer of oil and gas and diesel in the world. So if we had better infrastructure, for example, pipelines, people should remember that when Joe Biden became president, the first thing he did was kill one of our most important pipelines in this country. Well, that makes energy more expensive and our infrastructure unable to deliver the oil and gas and diesel where it's needed.
15: There is a big reason why Russia has been sanctioned by the international community, including by the US, and it's supposed to inhibit its ability to fight the war in Ukraine. Is that just out of the window now?
16: I'm an economist and an energy person. I'm not a foreign policy expert, so you'd probably have to ask someone else for their opinion on that. What I'm trying to say is that if this deal turns out to be successful, it could really lower gas prices and the diesel prices in the United States. And that would be something that I think Americans would very much applaud.
15: But as you said, you don't know whether this deal can be successful. You can't assess that at the moment. So we're just speculating. We're saying it might be good, but certainly it looks good in the run-up to midterm elections.
16: Even if this deal goes as President Trump hopes, you know, whether or not that would even bring relief by the time, you know, the elections are being held, because remember, we're less than 4 weeks away now from elections. So I don't, you know, I have some skepticism whether this would actually impact the elections, which are coming up in the beginning of November.
15: Stephen Moore there, talking just before the program started. He's a former senior economic advisor to Donald Trump. What did you make, Steve, of what he had to say?
14: Well, there won't be enough diesel coming from Russia to make any difference. The world uses 30 million barrels of diesel a day. And your question, which was quite right, I mean, this problem started with the American decision to start this big war in Iran. It is something that sounds good. It's also clearly a betrayal of Ukraine, and it's a betrayal of European policy. The Europeans want to keep as much pressure on Russia as possible, economic pressure, as a way to leverage Russia into a reasonable deal with Ukraine. That's why Zelensky was so furious overnight. And yet the Americans, and Donald Trump in particular, who has this lovely relationship with Vladimir Putin, who manipulates him and Steve Witkoff very easily, wants to do business with Russia. He said that regularly. He sees the Ukrainian defense of its country as brave and charming, but it's kind of in the way of what really interests him, which is a big power economic relationship involving money and his favorite thing, fossil fuels, with Vladimir Putin and with Russia. And this is the best example of it that you can find. And there will be more. There's talk about somehow the Americans buying Nord Stream 2 to provide cheap Russian gas through an American company to get around sanctions. So this story will run and run, I'm afraid.
15: Latika, when we were talking a bit earlier about this deal that President Trump has made with Moscow, you said it was quite simple. The US had switched sides.
13: I think it is probably time that we start looking at it this way. I mean, one caveat to that, the US continues to supply crucial intelligence to Ukraine, which enables it to carry out its military strikes. But what I think is really interesting in this is the framing, and Trump has been telling, the US administration has been telling Ukraine to stop attacking Russian oil refineries. Now, this is a huge game changer potentially for Ukraine. If they can take out Russia's oil economy, this weakens the support inside Russia for continuing this war 5 years on, which is starting to happen. There is a lot of evidence that the elites around Putin are starting to say, why are we in this war anymore? What are we trying to achieve, and why would we do this at the cost being so high? So putting all that aside, however, it is very clear that this decision is not just weakness. Let's keep in mind, Donald Trump campaigned on peace through strength. It's been a long time since we've heard that slogan, isn't it? Because the truth is, the United States has become a weak power. He started a war he could not finish in Iran. It's having huge domestic toll on him because of the cost of gas prices in the United States ahead of the midterms. And now he runs begging to, of all the oil and gas producers in the world, Russia. It does seem like it's a scenario he's very happy to accept.
15: This is the BBC World Service. GMT. Now to a story that has caused a political storm in the US this week after the New York Times published an article alleging that two of President Trump's closest campaign strategists had travelled to the Balkans in Europe and had been advising the government of Republika Srpska, a self-governing entity within Bosnia and Herzegovina, ahead of elections there last Sunday. Now the government is controlled by the party of Milorad Dodik, a pro-Russian and Serbian ultranationalist leader who until late last year was under US sanctions for undermining the peace agreement that ended the war in the country in 1995. Dodik, who was the president of Republika Srpska as late as last year, has often threatened to trigger the secession of the majority Serb region from the federation that peace agreement established. I've been speaking to US Democratic Senator Richard Durbin on the line from the Albanian capital, Tirana. He's on a congressional tour of the Balkans, and he was in Bosnia-Herzegovina earlier this week. What was his reaction to those reports that Mr. Dodik might have been advised by some very senior former Trump officials?
17: Nothing short of an outrage. I mean, this individual does not have the best interest of peace in the Balkans or the values that most Americans cherish. The president's basic stated agenda in the world, I don't understand this at all. When paid lobbyists from his political camp are trying to help people like Mr. Dodik.
15: What do you know about what's happened in terms of the advice, in terms of the contact?
17: I don't know any particulars, any specifics, but clearly there's something that is troubling that has occurred here. When we have lobbyists from the United States who are associated with the president and his MAGA movement, helping people get elected and reelected in parts of the world that are not friendly to the United States. I mean, Mr. Dodik is a classic example. I don't know what the man represents, but it's not the best interest of our country dealing with a war criminal like Vladimir Putin.
15: He's been quoted, this is Milorad Dodik recently, as saying Bosnia is dead. You are touring the region. I understand you were in Bosnia-Herzegovina. What's your take on his nationalist one?
17: Well, I can tell you that he is not in touch with the people of the United States and the world who think it was an outrage what happened in Bosnia and the siege of Sarajevo. You know, from my point of view, Bosnia is very much alive and strong, and the United States is closely affiliated with that country in the hopes that they never face war again.
15: Why is it important to the United States and indeed to its allies that Bosnia-Herzegovina is an intact entity? Just spell it out, would you?
17: I can just spell it out by saying it represents peace in a part of the world that is fraught with a history of conflict. We have seen too many battles, too many wars come out of this region, and too much human suffering. We are standing behind the people of Bosnia. The Dayton Accords, as challenging as they may be, were an effort by the United States to bring peace to that region, and we should continue and reject and ignore people like Mr. Dodik.
15: And when you say we are supporting Bosnia and its legitimacy, you also mean the Trump administration. It's official U.S. policy, isn't it?
17: It is official policy, and that's why it's so difficult to understand why allies of the president would be campaigning for Mr. Dodik, who does not represent in any respect the American values in this region, to think that these innocent people who have lived through war are being goaded again by an individual who's supported by Trump's lobbyists is an outrage.
15: We don't know the full extent of the links, and the president himself has said he'll look into it, and heads will roll if there was indeed close contact and close support for Mr. Dodik. But does this fit into a picture of US policy in Europe at the moment? The US is considering withdrawing some of its troops stationed on the continent at the moment, at a time when Vladimir Putin is clearly flexing his military muscles.
17: It is impossible to explain the position of the Trump administration on Vladimir Putin. This man has invaded a peaceful country, Ukraine, killed thousands of people, and continues to do so on a daily basis. We have been half-hearted during the Trump years, if at all, in our commitment to the people of Ukraine. And Putin's agenda does not end with Ukraine. People who live in the Baltics, Poland, Moldova, all of these countries are worried that they'll be the next victim of Putin's aggression. The United States should be clear, and President Trump should be clear. We are never going to be party to that kind of barbarity.
15: U.S. Democratic Party Senator Richard Durbin, who's on a tour of the Baltic countries in Europe at the moment. Steve, you covered the war in Bosnia. What do you make of this?
14: Well, the Dayton Accords were a great idea. They are in trouble. They've been in trouble for quite some time.
15: That was the peace agreement to end the war.
14: Yes, thank you. And Dodik, who was actually removed from office last year, I believe, and banned from political activity for 6 years for violating these accords. Srpska is supported deeply by the government in Serbia. The Americans are being very friendly to Aleksandar Vučić, who runs Serbia probably with more power now than Milosevic ever had. The Bosnian Serbs want their own country. They want to break up Bosnia. It is very, very hard to push against them. It certainly doesn't help when you have people who are close to Trump trying to help Dodik politically in what I guess were parliamentary elections, but you also saw something similar with Jared Kushner, Trump's son-in-law, doing business in Belgrade, trying to build a big hotel complex on the site of the defense ministry.
15: And he has another project on the go in Albania, too, which has caused public outrage.
14: Well, precisely. Now, the one in Belgrade finally failed due to public pressure. The one in Albania seems to go ahead. But the Trump people see the Western Balkans, which are, let's be honest, still quite corrupt, as a place to make money. And that's what

0: generation like mine, but when you do start saying this around Europe, everyone says, come on, they've always been doing this. But this particular, look at Latin America. Since US aid has fallen, I believe nearly all of the governments now have gone right-wing. And you are seeing
1: We await Brazil. But
0: correct.
1: I think nearly everyone but Uruguay, is falling in line.
0: And that they have made no bones about trying to affect that outcome. Now, they're trying to do the same in Europe. But I do wonder if we're going to get to a situation where MAGA will have been more successful in exporting its model overseas than it is domestically, because we have the midterms upon us. And as we were talking before about the gas prices drastically affecting many things, but Trump's standing, who knows where that will end and leave the MAGA movement there.
1: Thank you, Latika Burke. Steve Erlanger, they're our guests on this edition of Weekend. We are the BBC World Service. I'm Paul Henley. We're live from London.

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0: It's 7.30 GMT. This is Weekend from the BBC World Service. Still to come, we hear from the daughter of Anna Politkovskaya, 20 years on from the murder of a journalist who foretold a lot about the future of Russian life. And we'll also hear from the editor on the newspaper that she worked for. That's all on Weekend with me, Paul Henley, after the world news.
1: BBC News with Govinda Gill. The leader of India's Cockroach Janata Party has been arrested, along with hundreds of others, as he tried to protest against revisions to the electoral roll. Abhijit Dibke was detained on his arrival in the Indian capital. Thousands of security forces are enforcing the ban on the gathering. The Ukrainian president has slammed the US decision to temporarily lift sanctions on the export of Russian diesel. It was taken by President Trump to try to lower the global price ahead of the US midterm elections. But Vladimir Zelensky said it would allow Russia to wage war for longer. Hurricane Isaias has declined in strength after making landfall on the U.S. Gulf Coast. The National Hurricane Center has warned of a life-threatening storm surge. Officials from the United Arab Emirates say the co-pilot who mounted the attack on a Fly Dubai flight last week began drifting towards extremism while studying in Australia. That's being investigated. South Korea's ambassador to Ukraine has returned home in a diplomatic row over the transfer of North Korean prisoners of war to Seoul. President Zelensky revealed last month the transfer to Seoul of two North Korean soldiers captured while fighting for Russia. The Philadelphia Police Department says an Anthropic artificial intelligence model submitted a fabricated tip-off about an unsolved murder through one of its websites. Anthropic acknowledged its AI agents had attempted to access such sites. President Trump's attacked the Nobel Committee for not awarding him their Peace Prize. He said the award would be forever discredited by a handful of radical ideologues. Norway's reputation, he added, would be stained. Supporters of Lawns Football Club unfurled during last night's match a large banner deploring police violence against French student protesters. BBC News.
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0: BBC World Service. I'm Paul Henley. I'm joined from Berlin by Steve Erlanger, who is Chief Diplomatic Correspondent for the New York Times in Europe. And Latika Burke is in the studio with me here in central London. She's an author and journalist and writer at large for the Nightly Australia, broadcast or written here in London. Now, this week marked the 20th anniversary of the murder of prominent Kremlin critic Anna Politkovskaya. Politkovskaya, a tenacious investigative reporter for the Russian daily Novaya Gazeta, who exposed the brutality of Russia's war in Chechnya and documented how President Putin curtailed democracy in Russia, was murdered on the steps of her apartment on October the 7th, 2006. The perpetrators of the murder received prison sentences, but investigators never identified those who ordered the crime. Politkovskaya became a symbol of independent journalism in Russia. She was admired for her hard-hitting, honest reporting on the most pressing issues. She also, of course, made many enemies because of all that. Here are some excerpts from the last interview that she gave to the BBC a few months before her murder. First, this is what she had to say about President Putin.
1: Он настоящий советский офицер КГБ. Чуть-чуть антисемит, чуть-чуть фашист.
2: He's a real Soviet KGB officer. A bit of an anti-Semite, a bit of a fascist. He doesn't understand that a person has rights. Deep down, he simply doesn't grasp that. That's why I'm overcome by a feeling of hopelessness when, for example, I think about the consequences of Putin's rule in Russia.
0: And Anna Politkovskaya warned of moral and institutional decay in Putin's Russia.
1: Democracy.
2: Democracy began to take root. It was a very difficult time for everyone, but it was beginning to emerge. Yet he's destroying it. In effect, his years in the Kremlin mean that the next generation of our country's citizens will face a massive struggle to dig themselves out of these problems. Think of the head of a family. What does he leave to his children? If he leaves them a mess like this, he's a poor head of the family. If, however, he leaves something behind, something solid, a strong moral foundation and a secure material base, then he's a good man. Right now, there's nothing positive, nothing with a plus sign to be seen. Remnants of pro-Stalinist thinking remain very strong in the country. The mindset of a great imperial power, this remains deeply entrenched. These people undoubtedly voted for Putin, yet it seems to me that the election was still rigged nonetheless. It isn't just a matter of my opinion. There was a great deal of evidence for this. The democratic parties gathered the evidence. A different issue altogether is that the courts rejected it. But among ourselves, we know that the election results were manipulated to give him a larger percentage. Admittedly, a majority did support him at the time, but perhaps not by such a big margin.
0: That was Anna Politkovskaya speaking to the BBC a few months before she was killed 20 years ago. She was referring to Putin's re-election there as president in 2004. The BBC's Russian service published that interview on Thursday. For the first time on Russian YouTube, it had 1.6 million views within 24 hours, a record, especially given the fact that YouTube is officially banned in Russia, and proof perhaps that she remains popular among Russians. Well, I've been speaking through a translator to Anna's daughter, Vera Politkovskaya, who now lives outside Russia in an undisclosed location. First, she recounted how her mother had talked to her about the possibility of her death.
3: Да, для неё это было, может быть, каким-то способом справляться с тем,
4: что... Yes, my brother and I, we heard those monologues, those conversations quite regularly, not often, but quite regularly. I guess for her it was a way of dealing with what she felt was coming. That's why she spoke to us and told us what we kids should do in case the worst becomes true.
0: What was she like? Did she seem driven in her work, which must have been difficult as a teenager to deal with?
3: Ее двигал профессиональный долг в первую очередь, и она это Articulировала, то есть она понимала.
4: So she was moved by her professional duty, as she understood it. She always told us she was fulfilling her professional duty, and this was important for her personally. You know, for some people there is their work, their job, and then their life, and sometimes they never cross over, and people don't really bring their job, their work into their life. Our mom was different. For her, both for her work, her job was part of her life. It was all in one pot for her.
0: And what was it like to grow up with a champion of human rights? Did she instill values in you very deliberately from the start?
4: Как вам было жить, расти вместе с такой защитницей?
3: No, it wasn't something she was preaching us about. It's not like she was sitting us in front of her and telling us something, but it was inseparable part of our lives. You know, she would prepare herself, gather her belongings, go on duty trip, come back, gather the material, come back home. And then as she came back home, just sitting at the dinner table, sitting, eating lunch with us, she would just talk about it, what she has done, what she has seen. And so it was never like preaching, never a monologue, but it has been a part of our lives because she just spoke about it, about her job. So we learned by her example, we learned from her, but not from her lectures, so to say.
0: Are you surprised by how potent a name Anna Politkovskaya is still abroad and in Russia? 1.6 million views in 24 hours this week when the BBC Russian service put out her last interview.
4: No, I'm not surprised. I'm not surprised with the potent of her name. She worked a lot. She worked hard. And now I know how journalists work, who they are. Of course, I realized it more after her death, after her killing. But even now, the more time passes, the more I understand. No one has been and no one is like Anna. She is unique in the way she worked in her choice of topics, how she did it, how and what she spoke about. She is absolutely unique in that. And for a long time I was living in Russia, so I could see how she was treated, how her heritage, how her name was treated. And here we can see a big contrast between how she is viewed, remembered and treated in Russia and abroad. Not many people remember her in Russia, I believe. People vaguely know who she is because she was killed, but she was never really respected for the work she has done. I think in Russia the work she has done is not appreciated really by the masses, by the majority. It has not been evaluated yet, I think, and this is a big contrast to the way she's treated in the West, where she's recognized, she's known, she's remembered so well. If we talk about these YouTube figures, I'm actually surprised. I don't know why they're so big. My only guess is that it's not only people from inside Russia who watch the BBC Russian service. So possibly these are people from abroad. I don't know.
0: At the time, people told your mother she was exaggerating. She was seeing everything through too dark a lens. Looking at Russia now, she was spot on, was she?
4: Yes, you know, we had the same discussions at home, so it wasn't just public questions that were asked. Even inside the family circles, she was told, oh, come on, you are too dark. You see it in too much of a negative light. It can be all that bad. Are you sure? But then it all came true. Everything she was talking about came true. She was like a prophet. Everything she predicted came true, and in some areas, things went even worse. And for me, this question just burns bigger and bigger each year. How did she know? It's a big question.
0: That was Vera Politkovskaya, Anna Politkovskaya's daughter. She was expertly translated, by the way, by our BBC Russian colleague Olga Ivshina. What did you make of what she had to say? An important person to remember, Steve Erlanger?
5: Yes, an admirable person. I think one point we should state is she was murdered on Vladimir Putin's birthday, October 7th. This is something one should remember. It was meant to be seen that way inside Russia. She was a difficult person, but an extremely admirable one. I mean, I covered the first Chechen War, which I still think was the worst thing I've ever been through. She covered the second one and was killed for her coverage. So I think eventually, if Russia finally changes, she will be deeply respected as someone who tried to do her work, tried to tell the truth, and who was, in a way, martyred for her efforts. Russians respect martyrs. This is why one of the reasons that Navalny went home to Russia, because he thought, in a way, suffering would do more for his cause than sitting outside in some sort of exile. So I think there will be a moment where even inside Russia, people understand what Anna was about and why she mattered.
0: You were talking about Alexei Navalny, the Russian opposition leader who was murdered, we assume, in a penal colony, serving a sentence for speaking out against the Russian state, as Anna Politkovskaya did. Latika, she was brave.
6: Oh, absolutely. And I think the Navalny comparison is quite a good one because he used YouTube very effectively to expose the extent of Vladimir Putin's corruption. And arguably that's one of the reasons that really led to that intense persecution of him in his final months and years. The other thing I would say is what a harbinger she was for what we are seeing take place now. Putin's Russia is not something that can be dealt with overnight. It is the work of decades and arguably hundreds of years of Russian culture that she was trying to tell us all about. And that is the context in which we must approach how to resolve, if indeed that is the will of the West, minus, say, the US, on how to deal with the Ukraine problem. Because whatever happens in that war, the Russia threat, the nature of Russia and the threat it poses to Europe and the wider world is not going to go away.
0: Anna Politkovskaya worked for Novaya Gazeta, which is a pro-democracy newspaper founded in the early 1990s by journalists and funded, by the way, in part by former Soviet Union President Mikhail Gorbachev. Since the war in Ukraine, the papers had to move out to Riga in Latvia. One of its founding journalists, Dmitry Muratov, who won the Nobel Peace Prize in 2021 and was until recently editor-in-chief of the newspaper, was officially designated a foreign agent by Moscow. Sergei Sokolov succeeded him in the post. He's still based in Moscow. He was the last person to edit Anna Politkovskaya's work 20 years ago. And when I talked to him yesterday, I asked him first what had stood out about her journalism.
7: Anna, by her work, has established really high standards of how journalists' work should be conducted in places of war, conflict, and in places where emergency situations is happening. And the most important of those rules is that she never allowed herself to retell some rumors or something which someone heard from someone. Never. She never did it. She only reporting things that she has seen herself, or which she managed to verify herself. And this is crucial, I think, for covering wars, terror attacks, and other similar kinds of situations.
0: And she paid the ultimate price for that, as have six journalists from Novaya Gazeta since 2000. It's a big price to pay for freedom of the press, isn't it?
7: Yes, that's absolutely right. That was the price for freedom of the press. That was the price of being a free person. That was the price of being able to defend people who can't defend themselves. People who are defenseless at the moment. And yeah, that's the price you have to pay, unfortunately.
0: How does your newspaper survive in the Russia of today, and how difficult is it?
7: It's very hard. It's very hard morally because people who surround us don't share our point of view to the events which are happening. It's very hard economically because they shut out opportunities to earn money. just to keep going. It's very hard from the point of view, from the work itself, the work as a journalist, because the state is not talking to us, the state is not responding to our request. And then ordinary people are just afraid to talk to us, afraid to talk to journalists. And then last but not least, it's very dangerous because of the threats or troubles we might get from the state and troubles we might get from various paramilitary organizations.
0: So is it dangerous for you to be saying these things to us and to be praising Anna Politkovskaya?
7: I think it's not too dangerous. I mean, if you bring like a scale of danger, it's not too high, I think. And on a sort of sad and humorous note, Novaya Gazeta has recently been designated a foreign agent from the Russian state, which means, allegedly, they're transmitting political messages on behalf of Western entities, foreign entities, and receiving payment for that. So since Novaya Gazeta has been designated a foreign agent already, in a way, nothing prevents us from talking to foreign media anymore. We're already on the list. On a more serious note, thank God the level of censorship is not as high yet. It's not there yet that if you talk to a foreign media, it already becomes an excuse for a criminal case. We're not there yet, thanks God.
0: How do you think the Russian justice system has served Anna? Those who shot her were apprehended, sentenced, but not those who ordered the killing?
7: I think the trouble is that Russian judicial system stops working as soon as some political interest enters the game. And Anna's case is just one of the illustrations of that. I'm sure, I'm confident that Russian authorities perfectly know surnames and identities of those who ordered this killing. But for whatever reasons, they don't want to bring this case up to its logical ending. And in this respect, Anna's case, Anna's story, is not unique. And we see the same thing repeating with other cases where politics becomes involved. One of them being the case of killing the famous Russian opposition figure, Boris Nemtsov.
0: The words there, Sergei Sokolov, who is editor-in-chief of the Russian newspaper Novaya Gazeta. And without wanting to overly elevate the importance of the profession of journalism, Steve, what does this whole conversation say to you about the need for free speech and free journalism?
5: Well, it won't surprise you to say I think it's crucial. I just think you can't have a democracy if you're only relying on government handouts. And the press, when it does its job very well, when it digs underneath, I mean, this is banal, but it is defending public interest against the desire of politicians to stay in office as long as possible or to hide things from the public that go wrong. Now, Russia, you know, Russia's complicated. I mean, in a way, I always feel I was in Russia when it was opening up after 91, and it had its kind of its Weimar period, and now it's post-Weimar. So now it's in a form of authoritarian fascism, you could say. And Putin, I think it will last so long as he is in office. What happens afterwards would be really interesting. Given the cycle of Russian history, my guess is you'll get a bunch of tough people who will want to have better relations with Europe and the
0: Latika,
5: world,
0: sorry,
5: certainly
0: to,
5: commercially.
0: Sorry to interrupt, Latika, and Russia's far from the only country in the world where the press is not free.
6: Yes, that's right. But it is extremely notable because we can see the direct correlation between Putin's crackdown on the media and the outcomes in Russia. He can wage this war with so little dissent and effectively suppress a society. It's disastrous.
0: You're listening to the BBC World Service. I'm Paul Henley and the programme is Weekend. And it's time on Weekend for our regular science slot. We're joined by Roland Pease. Roland, you've been learning about something called a DNA typewriter, which sounds intriguing. Apparently, it could be used to understand the earliest stages of life better. Tell us more.
8: Absolutely, Paul. It's a DNA typewriter because this is, they're talking about something a bit like a medical record, but one that can be written inside each cell of an embryo as it develops and gets passed on. So it's accumulating information, but it's information that's written in DNA. So, you know, this is really important because people want to know how a single fertilized egg turns into a person or an animal at the end of the day. And, you know, you start off with this nondescript sort of blob of DNA and biochemicals. It divides again, and we get more and more cells until you get, you know, millions of cells. But these will have all the different bits of you, the heart, the kidneys, the eyes, the top, the bottom. And these all have to be sort of self-learned, as it were, by the cells. And so the idea of this is, can you work out which cell goes to which cell, which goes to which cell, which goes to which cell, and track that? And so that's what this idea of the DNA typewriter was. The work was led by Jay Chandure of the Seattle Hub for Synthetic Biology, which is a phrase I always like. And he says they chose DNA to record these biological histories because it is the natural language of cells.
9: That's right. DNA is digital, right? So there's four letters, A, G, C, and T, analogous to the characters on a keyboard. And, you know, we call this technology that we use in the paper DNA typewriter. And it works very much like a typewriter. We're punching keys, except, you know, the keystrokes that we're making are being written into DNA, and we're going left to right. So we're taking advantage of the cell's machinery to kind of copy our records forward as development proceeds.
0: And this works, does it?
8: Well, that's the idea, is that they have tested this in mice. So they put that sort of bit of blank DNA into the typewriter. They've put the bits of machinery using, as he says, genetic editing techniques that they now have into mice embryos. And they followed those embryos up to about 13 days after fertilization, when it's still an embryo. But it's got all these, you know, the bits that are going to be the organs and so on. And they could take those DNA records out from there, from over a million cells they were able to read from. And they could then start to construct the family trees, which is the whole point. This is the proof of principle that they can do this. But rather than just having a sort of an address label, as it were, in each cell, they would like to go into recording more important details of what's going on inside cells during that development. And so Jay just looks forward to this advanced system that records important things going on as these different cells choose their different paths.
9: You can imagine one version of this where we end up with a story of an animal's development that is almost biblical, right? Such and such begat such and such begat such and such. So it's just the divisions and who's related to who and how. But you can imagine another version that tells us stories about how certain biological decisions were made at certain time points in response to what signals and that kind of thing. And that's a much more interesting thing. And even this is just a milestone along the path to that goal.
0: Let's ask our guests what they're making of this and maybe get Roland to clarify something they're not up to speed with. Latika?
6: I mean, what's the ultimate potential for this? Is it like a blockchain of DNA that we could all one day, future researchers can go and pull off the shelf and access?
8: That is such a good description, really, that is. Certainly the first instance, this is as a research tool. So I don't think there's any idea of putting this into people to see what's going on inside a patient, though that may be possible, you know, some years down the line. But, you know, what we really want to know is how a healthy embryo grows. You know, what is it that makes a newborn child healthy? And in a way, more importantly, to try and work out what's gone wrong if something has gone wrong. So if you can actually start tracking these things, they'll be doing this in animal experiments for the most part, in embryos to see how the heart forms, as I say, how the eye forms, when something goes wrong. That's going to be really helpful. They're also doing this actually in stem cell cultures, where you can actually use human tissue. So, and that may be more relevant. But in the long run, you know, it's not just about how development happens, but they're also interested in how cells turn cancerous, which I think would be medically interesting, and, you know, also how aging works. When cells stop working, can they record what's going on there?
0: Fairly,
8: you know, for me, it's
0: Yeah, it's fundamental stuff.
8: Yeah.
0: Steve?
5: Yeah, I'm fascinated by this. Always have been. Was a very bad science student, but biology I liked. And what fascinates me is this idea that you once said that cancers develop with a form of lineage also. I mean, the way you can try to track back what caused a cancer to form and what kinds of cancer and the relationship between tumors and cells. I mean, this part, I think, seems very, very promising also. I wonder whether this is just a side part of what you're doing, or whether it's central.
0: 30 seconds, if that's okay, Roland.
8: I think that will be quite central in the long run, because as you say, yes, cancer cells are cells where the genetic programming has gone wrong, and it keeps on going wrong. So cancer just keeps on developing and becoming more aggressive and so on. So that if you can actually work out what critical steps there may be by spying on these cells as they're doing it, I think that would be really interesting, and maybe there would be clinical ways of actually using that. Now, that's not my expertise either, but it intrigues me that what you could do if you could actually read out from cells what they're doing.
0: Many thanks, Roland Pease, our science specialist, with his regular science slot here on Weekend on the BBC World Service. Steve Erlanger and Latika Burke are our guests. My name's Paul Henley, with much more to come.

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6: BBC World Service at 7 hours GMT. This is Weekend. I'm Paul Henley. This hour, President Trump says he's reached an agreement with President Putin of Russia to import Russian diesel fuel to the US market, undercutting American sanctions.
7: I want to thank President Putin, to be honest with you. We have massive amounts of oil being coming into our country, and it's diesel, which is what we want.
6: The chief of India's cockroach movement is detained as the capital, Delhi, braces for more protests. We'll go there live. And we'll hear from the Israeli musician Kobi Fachi on building musical bridges.
8: I knew from a very early stage that I want to help my people and country with the music that I do. I felt that I would be a better soldier as a poet rather than someone who fixes a tank or going on a battlefield.
6: That's Weekend after this news.
3: BBC News with Govinda Gill. Thousands of extra police and paramilitaries have been deployed in the Indian capital, Delhi, to try to prevent a protest by the youth-led Cockroach Janata Party. Reports say hundreds of people have been detained. They include the movement's founder, Abhijit Dibke. From Delhi, here's Arunade Mukherjee.
9: The main faces spearheading this protest, that is Abhijit Dibke, the founder of the Cockroach Janata Party, along with the two co-conveners, Saurabh Das and Ashutosh Ranka, have now been detained by the police upon arrival in Delhi. They were flying into Delhi and they were detained from on board that aircraft. We've seen some pictures on social media posted by Mr. Dibke himself before his detention, where you could see the police coming in through the aisle, heading towards his row of seats, picking him up and taking him into detention. It has been criticized by the Cockroach Janata Party, saying that this is trampling on their freedom to protest.
3: President Zelensky of Ukraine has condemned President Trump's announcement that he's lifting some sanctions on Russia so it can supply America and global markets with diesel. Mr. Trump said he'd struck the deal in a phone call with President Putin. Mr. Zelensky said easing sanctions without a clear de-escalation agreement allowed Russia to wage war for longer. Tom Bateman is in Washington.
10: President Trump's Republican Party is facing these critical elections coming up for Congress in about a month's time now, and he's been desperately looking at ways to try to bring down the price of both petrol and diesel, the latter of which critically has been affected both by the war in the Middle East, but also by Ukrainian attacks on Russian diesel refineries. And Russians had restricted the export of diesel. That had been set to continue right into November. All of that restricting amount of diesel on global markets. That's why prices at record levels here in the United States. It's been truckers and farmers badly affected by this.
3: The Ukrainian authorities say 7 people, including 3 children, have died in overnight Russian strikes on the city of Zaporizhia. Several sites, including a 5-story residential building, were hit. Hurricane Isaias has made landfall on the U.S. Gulf Coast, where it's expected to bring a life-threatening storm surge to the area between the mouth of the Mississippi and the Suwannee River in Florida. Larry Seward from the BBC's U.S. partner CBS reports from Pensacola Beach in Florida.
11: High waves pounded the Gulf Coast as Hurricane Isaias made landfall. The storm's wrath felt across the region. Orange Beach saw potentially life-threatening rip currents Friday. While strong waves hit Pensacola Beach, concerns about storm surge weighing heavily on people across Alabama, Mississippi, and Florida. Forecasters say after landfall, Isaias is expected to weaken and will most likely become a post-tropical storm on Saturday.
3: World News from the BBC. President Trump has attacked Norway for the failure of the Nobel Committee to give him their Peace Prize. It's something he has long coveted, and he has spent much of his second term detailing the peace deals he believes he struck. Mr. Trump said the prize would be forever discredited and the reputation of Norway, which hosts the committee, stained. The Philadelphia Police Department says an Anthropic artificial intelligence model submitted a fabricated tip-off about an unsolved murder through one of its websites. It says the incident in which the AI model presented itself as someone who might have knowledge of the case occurred in July, but Anthropic only discovered it in late September. Queen Camilla has praised the power of reading in a new BBC documentary. Her favourites, she says, are thrillers and historical fiction. Daniela Ralph has the details.
12: Queen Camilla appears in the BBC documentary alongside a former prisoner, an HGV driver, a man too scared to leave home, and a roadside cafe owner. All say their lives have been transformed by books. The Queen reads from a book written by her father, where he tells the story of being a prisoner of war, something he only ever shared on the pages of his book. And she describes how her and the King like to read before dinner. The Queen says she is a quiet reader, whereas her husband is often heard roaring with laughter at a favourite P.G. Wodehouse story. And on her favourite books, she says it's hard to pick, but going back to her childhood, she loved The Scarlet Pimpernel and A Tale of Two Cities.
3: Supporters at a top-flight French football match on Friday unfurled a large banner deploring police violence against student protesters. The match was being played in the northern city of Lens, where some of the more violent clashes have occurred during 2 weeks of protests. The banner unfurled pitchside called the police action disproportionate and systematic. BBC News.
6: Hello, welcome or welcome back. It's 7.06. This is Weekend on the BBC World Service. I'm Paul Henley. Steve Erlanger is one of our guests. He joins us from Berlin. And Latika Burke is an Australian author and journalist, writer at large for The Nightly Australia, based in London. I didn't mention that Steve was diplomatic correspondent for The New York Times in Europe. Now, President Trump says he has reached an important agreement with the Russian president immediately to import Russian diesel fuel to the U.S. market.
7: I want to thank President Putin, to be honest with you. We have massive amounts of oil being coming into our country, and it's diesel, which is what we want.
6: After the Trump announcement, the U.S. Treasury Department announced it was lifting sanctions on Russian deal exports, at least until April. The U.S. placed sanctions on energy exports from Russia after the country invaded Ukraine in 2022 in order to try to limit Mr. Putin's ability to finance that war. President Zelensky of Ukraine condemned this move today. He said easing the sanctions without a clear de-escalation agreement in the war allowed Russia to wage the war for longer.
13: I believe our team is simply being used as a smokescreen, and this is certainly not fair. This is certainly not how partners should treat each other. And in my view, this is a weak decision. Unfortunately, a weak decision by strong partners.
6: Stephen Moore is a former senior economic advisor to Donald Trump during his first presidency. I asked him what he made of the president's move today.
14: Certainly sounds like good news. We don't know all the details yet, of course, but it sounds as though we're going to get more diesel. And this has been a big political issue, obviously, with elections coming up in a few weeks. The number one issue right now seems to be energy prices and gas prices and diesel prices. So if this deal comes through, as the president's talking about, and the supply of diesel is increased, then that'll hopefully bring the price down. And it will bring some blessed relief to American consumers and truckers.
6: Quite a lot of people who know about this have already questioned Russia's ability to deliver such large amounts of diesel, given that their refining capacity has been massively decreased due to attacks from Ukraine.
14: I don't have expertise in that, so I can't say whether that's true or not. But any little bit of additional diesel supply would have a nice impact on what price our motorists and truckers are paying, and that would be helping bringing down inflation, which is the number one issue right now.
6: So it sounds good to American consumers. It sounds appalling to Europe. It sounds appalling to Ukraine. I mean, clearly we have the priority here.
14: Well, listen, I mean, the number one priority of the Trump administration, quite correctly, is to make sure that we have the strongest economy in the world and that we are not facing high inflation and bringing relief to consumers. So to that extent, if this deal works, it will help the American economy. And that's issue number one right now.
6: It's very regrettable that America's in this position in the first place, that it needs to go begging to Moscow to get some kind of deal at the last minute. I mean, it shows what a corner America is in, doesn't it? Because this is sanctions busting, pure and simple.
14: We put ourselves in this position. You know, we've had radical climate change environmentalists who have resisted building pipelines in the United States. They've resisted. We haven't built a refinery in our country in 40 years, despite the fact that we're producing more oil and gas than ever before. We can't build LNG terminals. So the energy infrastructure has not been able to build for political reasons in the United States. And that, you're right, that has put us in a corner and has made us dependent on other countries.
6: It's not environmentalists that has put you in a corner. It's the war in Iran. Yeah. Let's just spell it out.
14: Oh, yeah, but what I'm saying is, the environmentalists are the ones who've inhibited our ability to build the infrastructure. Look, we're the number one producer of oil and gas and diesel in the world. So if we had better infrastructure, for example, pipelines, people should remember that when Joe Biden became president, the first thing he did was kill one of our most important pipelines in this country. Well, that makes energy more expensive and our infrastructure unable to deliver the oil and gas and diesel where it's needed.
6: There is a big reason why Russia has been sanctioned by the international community, including by the US, and it's supposed to inhibit its ability to fight the war in Ukraine. Is that just out of the window now?
14: I'm an economist and an energy person. I'm not a foreign policy expert, so you'd probably have to ask someone else for their opinion on that. What I'm trying to say is that if this deal turns out to be successful, it could really lower gas prices and the diesel prices in the United States. And that would be something that I think Americans would very much applaud.
6: But as you said, you don't know whether this deal can be successful. You can't assess that at the moment. So we're just speculating. We're saying it might be good, but certainly it looks good in the run-up to midterm elections.
14: You know, I have some skepticism whether this would actually impact the elections, which are coming up in the beginning of November.
6: That was Stephen Moore, former senior economic advisor to President Trump during his first presidency. Steve, in Berlin, this is very much your field. How do you think Europe will react?
15: Well, Europe is already reacting with anger, frankly, because the whole policy of Europe, which has been to support Ukraine, even as Donald Trump has decided not to send any more money to Ukraine, Europe's policy has been to increase leverage on Russia, to increase economic pressure on Russia to come to serious talks with Ukraine on ending the war. And so Europe has supported Ukraine's deep strikes into Russia, and this contradicts the European possibility. This is the United States saying, no, we don't care about the sanctions. We want to do business with Russia. We want to do something that makes our voters feel as if we're working in their interests, even though diesel won't arrive in time to make much difference, and the amount is actually quite small. This will help Russia fund the war. Russia's been having big economic problems, high inflation, in a large budget deficit. So this simply aids Vladimir Putin, and as President Zelensky said, it allows Russia to continue the war. Now, in my view, Russia was not terribly interested in ending the war anyway, but in terms of relations with Europe, I think it is a real breach in trust.
6: Thank you for the moment. We'll stay on a theme, more or less, because the bombing in September 2022 of the Nord Stream pipelines, which up until then had supplied Germany with cheap Russian gas, was the biggest act of sabotage in Europe in decades.
16: Two pipelines that carry gas from Russia to Europe suddenly spring a number of leaks.
6: It made international headlines and it left Germany in an energy crisis. Suspicion initially fell on Russia and on the US, which had long criticized the pipeline for increasing Western dependence on Moscow, until German investigators began to follow the evidence and were led towards Ukraine. A former Ukrainian Special Forces soldier will go on trial next week, accused of coordinating a series of underwater explosions to blow up the Nord Stream pipeline. Serhii Kuznetsov was charged with carrying out a war crime against Germany on behalf of the Ukrainian state in a case that has implications beyond the courtroom. I'm joined now by Bojan Panchevsky, who is chief European political correspondent for the Wall Street Journal. He's followed this story from the start and he's written a book about it called The Nord Stream Conspiracy. How important is this trial, Bojan? Welcome.
16: Hello, good morning. Yes, it is very important. It will be a geopolitical tremor because, in effect, Ukraine is in the dock in Germany, which is extraordinary if you think that Germany is the biggest backer of Ukraine. Now that, as my esteemed colleague Steve said, basically Trump rolled back the American aid. So essentially, the prosecutors in Germany are saying that the former military officer of the Ukrainian Special Forces, who is charged with war crimes, acted on behalf of Ukraine, of a state agency of Ukraine. And these are very, very severe charges, which will put pressure on the German government, on the government in Kyiv, because President Volodymyr Zelensky has so far denied any knowledge of this operation. And he has effectively left the soldier in the lurch in the public perception there. So he will have to explain what's happening in Germany. And of course, it will drive a wedge between allies because there are political parties such as the Alternative for Germany, the biggest, in some of the polls, the biggest party in Germany overall, which is now essentially campaigning to reopen Nord Stream and to stop aid to Ukraine. It has remodeled itself as a pro-Putin party. So yes, it's going to be bad news overall for the governing politicians in both countries and perhaps in NATO.
6: You mentioned that the Ukrainian president has so far denied all knowledge of this. Generally, how has this gone down, this developing story in Kyiv, would you say?
16: Well, essentially, there's been a kind of surprise at what's happening because, you know, you have to put yourself in the Ukrainian mindset. They are being bombarded like never before. So many things happen every day, atrocities, you know, air raids, political upset. So they haven't had time to focus on this particular operation, right? Nord Stream is a big deal in the West and in Germany in particular, but in Ukraine, it was just one of many, many, many things that had happened. And now I think people are surprised that Ukrainians are being dragged on and put on trial in a foreign country, and they don't actually know why this is happening. So the person who will stand trial is a retired captain of the army. He served in a special forces unit at the time of the attack. He was a veteran of the war against Russian aggression. He commanded an aerial defense unit in the Battle of Kyiv. So, you know, by all standards, he will be seen as a hero. He's got four children, you know, all of them dependents. So it will be a difficult story to explain for the government. Why are they not helping him? Why are they denying any knowledge of whatever he was doing, if he was doing anything? And B, why has no one explained to them what is actually happening? There's a second Ukrainian actually arrested on a German warrant in Croatia. He's a deep sea diver, a civilian, who will soon be extradited to stand trial in Germany. So I think, you know, this will certainly generate publicity in Ukraine, which will be unhelpful, I believe, to Volodymyr Zelensky, unless he kind of comes clean and says something about this.
6: Yeah, let's bring our guests in here. Latika, there's an irony, isn't there, that Ukraine overseas action in its war effort when it's in Russia is praised by Europe and seen as very clever, sabotaging Russian interests and so on. But when they extend that potentially, obviously it's alleged at the moment, to European waters, oh no.
17: Well, I actually would come down on the side of that view because we're in a battle worldwide to uphold norms. And if we accept that this is a norm, even though it is done allegedly by Ukrainians in support of, obviously, a fight against an illegal invasion, which is very clear cut to most who see it that way. We can't have a situation where undersea sabotage is an accepted norm outside war zones.
6: Unless it's in Russia, which you count as a war zone.
17: Correct, because Russia invaded Ukraine, so therefore it is acceptable to be able to, and I mean, this is in international law, it is acceptable to strike, as Ukraine is doing, military purpose targets like oil refineries.
6: Steve, what are you making of this trial? We'll come back to you, Boyan, soon.
15: Well, I think Boyan's right, and Boyan's a colleague, and I recommend the book, which has involved an incredible amount of really interesting reporting. I think from the Ukrainian point of view, this was a great accomplishment. They have been against Nord Stream, which, let's be clear, pipes gas directly from Russia to Germany, going around Ukraine, so denying Ukraine transit fees. They saw this as an act of war. The Nord Stream 2 was approved in 2015 by the Germans, a year after Russia took Crimea, and I think for what many people was a shocking decision. Angela Merkel pretended this was all about business and had nothing to do with geopolitics. And in fact, I think in large parts of the West, there was great applause when these Ukrainians managed to blow up at least, I think, three strands of four. In the meantime, the Germans had stopped taking gas from the pipelines already. So the pipelines were essentially dormant. So I agree this is very complicated. It shouldn't be a norm. But, you know, Ukraine's fighting for its life here. And
6: Boyan,
15: sympathies are with them.
6: Boyan, it won't surprise many to hear that the Trump administration has a financial interest, or they'd like to get involved in Nord Stream, at least in the future, right?
16: Well, look, I described a bit of that in my book. It's not accurate to say that Trump himself is involved in the business talks around Nord Stream. I'll just explain very quickly, summarize what's happening. There are consortia out there of American investors who would like to buy Nord Stream and therefore insulate it from sanctions. Nord Stream is now under European and American sanctions, which make it useless, right? You can't restart or even repair the pipeline. The Russians have been trying to repair and restart the pipeline since it blew up. The American ownership would kind of get rid of the sanctions, and then the Russians, or so the idea, the Russians would be able to trade gas with Germany and Europe through an American pipeline. Now, the problem with that is that Trump is a shale gas man. You know, he wants to export LNG, so-called liquefied natural gas, from America to Europe, and that's happening already now. So he would be shooting himself and his lobby in the foot if he were to allow for Nord Stream to reopen, because the Russian gas is the cheapest gas on the market. Wow. They're extremely competitive.
6: What a complicated story this is.
16: Well, that's right. So look, there are people in his orbit who are very interested in the lucrative kind of prospect of purchasing the pipeline for nothing and then extorting sort of transit fees or whatever it is. That's not going to happen, I think, with him in the seat, because, like I said, you know, if you look at his statements in years prior, he's a great supporter of the shale gas industry.
6: Sorry, we have to end it there, but thanks for coming on. Boyan Panchevsky, who is author of The Nord Stream Conspiracy and political correspondent for The Wall Street Journal. This is the BBC World Service. One quick headline: thousands of extra security personnel on the streets of the Indian capital trying to stop a major demonstration over revisions to the electoral roll. We're live to Delhi in about 10 minutes. This is Weekend. Now, she is the only artist in music history to have achieved 7 consecutive number one singles on the US Billboard chart. But Whitney Houston is often remembered as a tragic talent. Is it time to reassess her legacy? Yes, according to a new biography of the singer by Emily Emily Lordy, who's a professor of English at Vanderbilt University in Tennessee. Her book is called Holding Lightning, The Life, Loves and Art of Whitney Houston.
18: The reason why I wanted to write this book about Whitney Houston in the first place is because she is often seen as a tragic figure. But Whitney was actually so much more involved in her rise. She signed with Arista Records in the early 80s with Clive Davis, who was determined to make her the biggest pop star in the world. He was curating material like I Wanna Dance with Somebody, but she is bringing her extraordinary interpretive abilities to that song. She's also bringing her training in the church, and that's really, really important to understanding Whitney Houston, that she was a child prodigy, a gospel singer trained by her mother, Sissy Houston. So she's infusing it with this gospel fire, and she's singing it with such conviction that she's moving everybody onto the dance floor.
19: A tendency to talk about her primarily as this astounding voice, but what was so special about the way that she interpreted songs that were written for her?
18: She did have an extraordinary instrument. She was gifted with what people in the church would call an anointed voice. And so there was something almost supernatural, like many of our geniuses, about this prodigious preternatural talent. But she really worked to hone and develop that extraordinary voice as an interpreter. She would study a ballad so that she would understand the intricacies of the story that she was telling.

0: So she would begin a song like I Will Always Love You, as we know, with this quiet a cappella introduction, and then very deliberately and carefully build the intensity of the song so that we were really understanding the story that she was telling.
1: As her career progressed, a more complicated, more self-possessed Whitney seems to emerge in her music. How did her creativity evolve, and what does it reveal about her own personal journey?
0: Well, even in the mid-90s, she is still really working to contribute to the culture, and she is teaming up with other Black women artists, and she's really learning from them.

0: younger women like Mary J. Blige, the producer and rapper Missy Elliott, the rapper and singer Lauryn Hill. These are people that Whitney is very close to, and she is helping to boost their careers by collaborating with them. But she is also learning the new style, the more kind of laid back, riff filled, hip-hop inflected style of R&B that these women are singing, and she's extraordinarily good at it. So on an album like My Love Is Your Love, we really hear that.
1: Towards the end of her career, she is often remembered as this

0: essential love of song.
1: Emily Lordy, biographer of Whitney Houston, who is perfection, according to Latika Burke.
2: Absolutely. Look, there's one test of a musician. Can you play their songs 30 years later with no alterations? And does it still make you want to get up and dance and sing? Yes.
1: Test passed. This is Weekend here on the BBC World Service, live from London.

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0: 7:30 GMT here on Weekend. Still to come, police in India have arrested the leader of the cockroach youth movement. We talk to the stars of a new film about one of the Irish Catholic Church's biggest scandals. And music building bridges between communities, even in Israel, 3 years on from the October the 7th attacks. That's all on Weekend after this news.
1: BBC News with Govinda Gill. Police in India have arrested the leader of the Cockroach Junta Party, along with hundreds of others who tried to protest against revisions to the electoral roll. Abhijit Dibgate was detained on his arrival in Delhi, where thousands of security forces are enforcing the ban on the gathering. President Zelensky says Donald Trump made a weak decision by lifting some sanctions on Russia so it can supply America and global markets with diesel. Mr. Zelensky said the move was not honest and unworthy of Ukraine's partners. The Ukrainian authorities say 7 people, including 3 children, have died in overnight Russian strikes on the city of Zaporizhia. More people are thought to be trapped under the rubble of a residential building. Hurricane Isaias has made landfall on the U.S. Gulf Coast, bringing torrential downpours. The National Hurricane Center's warned of a life-threatening storm surge. Another journalist has been shot dead in Mexico, the 9th to be killed this year. An armed group in the southern Oaxaca state opened fire on 3 people, including Hamarubi Huesca Manzano. It's unclear whether he was the intended target. The number of people killed in a drone strike on a camp for displaced people in southeastern Sudan has risen to 41. UN officials say most of those killed were women and girls. The Philadelphia Police Department says an Anthropic artificial intelligence model submitted a fabricated tip-off about an unsolved murder through one of its websites. Anthropic acknowledged its AI agents had attempted to access such sites. Supporters at a top-flight French football match unfurled a banner deploring police violence against student protesters. The match was being played in the northern city of Lens, where some clashes have occurred during 2 weeks of protests. BBC News.
0: This is Weekend on the BBC World Service. I'm Paul Henley. I'm joined in the studio by Latika Burke, who's an Australian author and journalist, and from Berlin by the chief diplomatic correspondent for the New York Times, Steve Erlanger. More from them in a moment. Now, parts of the Indian capital, Delhi, have been turned into a fortress today, with tens of thousands of security forces deployed, as the influential Gen Z-led cockroach movement has called for a big protest. Reports say hundreds of people have been detained as the authorities try to ensure that no one can gather in any part of the city. And those detainees now include the movement's founder. To tell us more, the BBC's Arunode Mukherjee.

0: She joins us live. What's the latest, Aaron Lee?
1: Well, the latest continues to be that there is heavy police deployment, and what was a call for a major protest here in the capital, we're not seeing too many of those protests happening because the police is really cracking down on anyone who intends to protest. So all the roads that are leading up to the intended site of the protest have been sealed. I've been reporting from one of the several barricades that have been set up across important points in Delhi, and I've been witnessing police officials screening vehicles that are trying to snake through those barricades. Most of them are being stopped, asked about where they're going. They are stopping vehicles, especially those where there are young people sitting inside. They're taking down their details. In fact, at one such barricade, three people were actually detained in front of me. They were taken into a bus and then taken to an undisclosed location. So that is just a reflection of what's happening in several parts. The intention was to gather at a central point in Delhi, which is a designated protest site, but the Delhi police says they do not have permission to protest. Anyone who tries to will be detained.
0: And we haven't said yet, why are so many young people so angry?
1: Well, this is a movement started as the Cockroach Janata Party, which sought educational reform, and they tasted their first round of success when they managed to, through protests, get the resignation of India's education minister. That really got them upbeat. Now the issue that they are standing for is electoral reforms amidst allegations of manipulation of voter rolls. That's why they are demanding the resignation of the chief election commissioner. All these allegations have been denied by the election commission. The ruling Bharatiya Janata Party of Prime Minister Narendra Modi is accusing India's opposition parties of creating, quote, an anarchic situation for political motives. So it remains to be seen what shape these so-called protests take, given the fact that the leaders are being detained. They're not letting anyone go into some of those designated protest sites. A 4-kilometer radius around the protest site has no internet connectivity as per government orders. So what next is really going to be the question. How does this movement sustain themselves? How does it keep up the pressure on the government, which calls themselves a pressure group, not a political party? So I think these are also important questions. And I think
0: we've lost the line to Delhi, but we did hear most of what Arunade Mukherjee had to say. Many thanks to him, reporting live from the Indian capital. It's a fair prediction, isn't it, Latika, that globally Gen Z protests will be a sign of the times. There'll be more of them.
2: Yeah, I find this very encouraging and exciting, what's happening in India, because the BJP has had a very dominant group on power there for a long time, and it looks like nothing could really penetrate Modi's strength. And all of a sudden, you have a protest that's just too big to ignore. Now, these protesters were all but tolerated, and you saw Narendra Modi last time these protesters took to the streets over the exams actually respond to them in their own format, which was on Instagram. So this is where the organisers have been rallying and corralling support and getting people together. This time, obviously, it's a different story, and it looks like the government is trying to work out how to get its measure of these Gen Z protests.
0: Might they weaken the Prime Minister, Steve?
3: Well, they might, but I mean, part of what the protests are about is the Prime Minister's effort to purify the voter registration list. The government argued lots of dead people on the list still and so on. So, but they've managed to pull out 130 million people, which the Cockroach Party says includes quite a lot of real voters. So partly it's about democracy. It's about Modi trying to keep power in a way that's becoming more and more authoritarian. And what's interesting is the party emerged this summer to decry a broken college entrance exam system. So the comparison to what's going on now in France is, I think, really interesting.
0: Thank you very much, Steve Erlanger, our guest on Weekend. It's the BBC World Service. Now, the story of the secretly buried babies of Tuam has been a recent stain on Irish history, which made headlines around the world. Nearly 800 children were neglected and died at four times the normal rate. In a mother and baby home run by a nun's order of the Irish Catholic Church in a town in Galway County. The deaths happened between 1925 and 1961, and they were effectively covered up. The children's bodies mostly disposed of in septic tanks on the grounds of the home. Campaigners have long claimed that the mothers and the children were denied basic human rights because they were disapproved of due to the church's attitude towards illegitimate birth. And chief among those campaigners was Catherine Corliss, a local amateur historian who first exposed the whole scandal. She doggedly followed a difficult trail of hidden evidence, confronting local authorities and the church. And now she's the subject of a new film called The Lost Children of Tuam, produced by the Irish Hollywood star Liam Neeson.
4: I've to do a presentation for class.
5: On what?
4: Something local.
6: As with any research, you should ask why.
4: Good morning, sister. I'm a history student from Tuam. I'm writing an essay on the mother and baby home. Would any of the nuns who work there be free to talk?
7: The sisters...
0: A clip there from the film. I've been talking to Catherine and to the Olivia Award-winning British actress who played her in the film, Monica Dolan. Monica started by telling me about playing this real person.
8: What you're sort of doing all the time is playing a character's objective and what they want. And what Catherine wanted was really clear. She wanted the truth to come out, and she wanted the babies to have the respect that they deserve and to be treated as dignified Irish citizens. So once you've got that idea in your head, I mean, I'm not going to say it was straightforward because Catherine's a very complex person, but certainly the way that she values life is very particular and very clear. And so I just tried to follow that, really.
0: For someone so understated, Catherine, you are... the genuine thing. You're a moral crusader, and when your family were trying to deter you from this research for your own sake, they were worried about your health, you said, look, what I'm dealing with here is actual evil. That's still how you feel, is it?
9: Absolutely. I did say that at one stage that it was bordering on evil because, well, first of all, I had the evidence of all my research. I had the evidence of what I was saying, and I never said anything without something to back it. I would have the proper evidence, the prime records, and the worst was to come because I thought the authorities, I thought the church, I thought the Bon Secours sisters would take this from me and take it on board and maybe just right the wrong that was done. But it was completely the opposite. Even the church, they came out against me. And, you know, I was portrayed as making it up. I knew I was speaking the truth. I had the evidence and I had this drive. There was just one drive to get the truth, that the babies would be recognised and remembered. It was wrong that what was done.
0: What sort of opinion of the Irish Catholic Church did you get from this lengthy battle of yours?
9: They had to apologise in the end. We did get an apology from the church, state and the religious. But from what I see, the apologies were just read out, you know, from a sheet of paper. Somebody typed it out for them. And I couldn't really see a genuine heartfelt apology. I appeared as a nuisance and they had to give in to this. It doesn't matter to me really because my one aim was to give a voice to those babies who had no voice. And I kept repeating that over and over and over. Even to this day, there are a lot of nasty comments still and a lot of people just disputing these facts, even though they're out there.
0: And you, Monica, are part of that process, bringing all this into the spotlight. How does that feel?
8: I'm really grateful to be any small part of Catherine's work. I have to say that one of the really interesting things about playing Catherine was that she does never say anything until she's got the facts to back it up. And there's one scene, even with her husband, where you can see her, you can see pennies dropping, and you can see that she's thinking about what's happened earlier when she's met the boys who talk about what happened to them finding the bones. And, you know, there's a scene with Aidan sort of chuntering away, saying, oh, it's probably this, that and the other. And that's really interesting to play, because Catherine's so thoughtful. She's got a very open way of listening to people and noticing the right things. And that's a wonderful thing to be able to portray on film.
0: And the battle's not over yet. Where are we on this story? The exhumations are still happening, are they?
9: They are. It's a slow process, because those archaeologists have to get down on their knees and scrape gently the soil. It's not a matter of a digger going in. And, you know, it's painstaking. And the idea is that in case they damage any evidence, so it's painstaking what they have to do. But it's going well. It's a year in now, and they have come across 109 little remains where they are digging. It's a final effort.
0: The indefatigable Catherine Corliss and the actor who portrayed her in that new film, Monica Dolan. It's called The Lost Children of Tuam, and it's a great watch, although a difficult one. Latika, what do you make?
2: Look, it's so easy to get down and depressed in the world these days, but when you hear stories like this and you see and recognise the courage and the human spirit to prevail and keep battling, it's just so inspiring.
0: And this is a latest in a long line, a tradition of movies, often Hollywood movies, based on real life. They're hit and miss as a genre, aren't they?
2: Yes, but even within this genre, this is one of many documenting this issue. And I think everyone that goes forward breaks down another wall for somebody else to follow in the path.
0: What did you make of that discussion, Steve?
3: I find it very moving. I mean, we've been, you know, as a newspaper, writing about this horror for a long time, let alone other issues about the way the church in Ireland and the church in Boston and the church many places, even in Canada, abused young people and did it in the name of God, I guess. So I find it very moving. I think the church has understood what's happened. It's trying to reform itself clearly. But I think it is good to remind people of what can happen when you take certain principles to their farthest end and end up becoming evil when your intention always is to do good.
0: Catherine Corliss's assessment of the Catholic Church's apology was deeply disappointing, wasn't it? They made one, but somebody read it out. Somebody else had written the script for them.
3: Precisely.
0: You get the impression the Catholic Church in Ireland and elsewhere has some way to go. You say they admit their crimes, but...
3: Yeah, no, I agree. And then this is part of the PR world we're all living in. I mean, people just seem frightened to speak their minds, particularly if they're corporate or sort of institutional interests. You just have to look at the way governments spin, the way corporations spin. Why shouldn't the church spin too? But it's, I think, been quite shocking and has led to a lot of questioning on the part of ordinary Roman Catholics about the church and how it's behaved, yes.
0: You mentioned there was a slightly similar story in Canada. Can you just touch on that?
3: Well, as I recall, there were basically adoption homes for Canadian natives who were considered subhuman in ways that happened all over the world. They were taken away, kids taken away from their parents and put into church-sponsored schools.
0: Until a relatively recent date, I think, up until the 1980s, off the top of my head.
3: Yes, that's right. And, I mean, this happened in the United States, too. I mean, there was this notion that you were saving souls, but, I mean, the fact of the matter is it was based on a deep kind of racism, I think.
0: Thank you. You're listening to the BBC World Service. I'm Paul Henley with Weekend. Now, we hopefully end the story on a somewhat upbeat note, because 3 years on from the October 7th attacks that had profound effects across Israel and Gaza, of course, an Israeli musician who's spent all of his career trying to build bridges between communities through music. Kobi Fahy is the founder and lead singer of the Israeli heavy metal band called Orphaned Land. They've been known for blending Jewish, Muslim and Middle Eastern musical traditions and for promoting dialogue for many years between Israelis and Palestinians. Kobi Fahy joined me in the studio yesterday to talk about a new memoir that he has just written. In it, he reflects on growing up in his home city of Jaffa, his decades-long peace activism, and how the horrific events of the 7th of October challenged some of his band members' deepest convictions about coexistence with Palestinians.

0: a singer in a heavy metal band, I thought that there's some certain glass ceiling for heavy metal music. You know, heavy metal is not for everyone. And then I thought that the story of the band is for everyone. It could be a story that the housewife in Brighton reads, or the pro-Palestinian protester can read, and everyone could read it as a story. It doesn't have the barrier and the glass ceiling that the music has. And I thought that this is a story that has to be told. Growing up in an unusual city, Jaffa, I used to hear the muezzin call for prayer 5 times a day. And as a kid with a musical sensitivity, something of it captured me and entered my soul without me thinking or relating any political view to it. I simply love the music.
1: And I know your philosophy is that music can build bridges, it can bring people together, yeah, and maybe even bring about peace. When did you come to this conclusion?
0: I came to this conclusion from being with the band, because I saw how it affected me as a kid with the muezzin. And then when I was a soldier, I was the guard of Palestinian detainees. And when they sang a song in their cell, something about that song was also capturing me, and I took it to the band. So if you see the parallel events that music, let's say even music of the so-called enemy, was entering my heart. So that was a conclusion, that music breaks the barriers.

0: You weren't an IDF soldier for long, not surprisingly.
1: I was a soldier for 1 year and 1 month, in which 1 month I spent in jail because I wanted to record my debut album, and Chief Commander told me that I couldn't combine my two leaves, which I was entitled to get. But he insisted that I'm a soldier and a property of the army rather than a musician. I couldn't accept it because I knew from a very early stage that I want to help my people and country with the music that I do. I felt that I would be a better soldier as a poet rather than someone who fixes a tank or going on a battlefield.
0: To what extent did October the 7th, 3 years ago, shake you and shake your band members and produce a different outlook from the one that you preached in your music thus far?
1: It changed my life completely. If I look at photos of mine from the first 3 months, my face looked different to me than other photos. We have fans that got slaughtered in the October 7th massacre. And when I said on the first days that I stand with the Israelis because we were all mourning and lost friends, dozens and thousands of fans have started to leave the band's page. And while they were leaving, they were swearing at us that we're betrayers, hypocrites, double-faced.
0: And your whole reputation was on promoting Israeli-Palestinian coexistence. So you can see how things were shaken to the foundations.
1: Yeah. Can you imagine? We were touring with a Palestinian band. We shared an award with a Palestinian band. I collaborated with 10 Palestinian artists in different occasions. And yet we were treated as if we don't have the right to mourn and to stand with the Israelis. And that was a very painful moment, probably one of the moments that led me to write the book, actually.

0: But a global reaction against Israeli artists is real, isn't it? Cultural boycotts,
1: yeah,
0: because of where you're from.
1: Yeah, I was judged just by being Israeli, and I was in Barcelona. There was a boycott movement that tried to ban our show, and they were threatening the club and threatening us, and they really tried to dictate us what we have to say in order that they will be off our backs. And I refused, because I thought that songwriting is a better activism than boycotting. I told them, listen, I wore a Palestinian keffiyeh in 1994. I think it's even before anyone else. Maybe Brian Eno was the one who did it with me, but we were the first two in the world to do it. I told him so many stories, and then I figure out I'm telling him my memoir book. And with those stories, he flipped the decision. And he decided that the show had to go, and there's no reason to boycott us. Yeah, we're Israelis. Is it a crime? I don't think so.
0: That was Kobi Farhi, the founder and lead singer of the Israeli heavy metal band Orphaned Land, who's just written his memoir. Latika, political healing through music, is it a thing? It's a big ask where he comes from.
2: I mean, yes, the healing is a big ask for sure. But I do think culture has a huge, important part to play in diplomacy, in peace, in people-to-people links. I mean, I loved his final comment there. Kids, I was wearing a keffiyeh long before you were marching down the main streets of your cities with this in. I was there before you were cool, essentially. I think anything is worth a try. And it's funny, when you're in Israel, you talk to some Jews on the ground there who really would love to be able to set up organizations like this that are promoting peace. Gradually, those organizations have just faded into nothingness as this conflict has taken hold. But people-to-people links are ultimately going to solve this.
0: And Steve, I know you're a former Middle East correspondent with lots of experience of Israel. And Kobi Farhi is a useful reminder of the breadth of opinion among Israelis, isn't he?
3: Well, totally. And there's a big election coming in 17 days in Israel that will tell us quite a lot, where Bibi Netanyahu's rule is at great risk. Look, it's a thriving society. The saddest part about what happened on October 7th is that many of the people who were murdered were the people who were most eager to have good relationships with Palestinians and even favored a Palestinian state. And part of what bothers that part of Israel, which is still really important, is the effort to boycott Israel tends to hurt the very people in science and academia, in the arts, who favor a Palestinian state, who favor coexistence. And this whole notion of collective guilt, I think, is something we all should look very hard on.
0: And a quick reminder before we end the program that today marks 1 year since the ceasefire in Gaza came into force. So-called ceasefire, Latika, because, of course, the war continues, even if Donald Trump doesn't put it like that. And I'm not sure if Netanyahu puts it like that either. But reflections on the fact that the humanitarian situation inside Gaza is still dire and journalists are still not allowed in.
2: Yes, and another group that's not yet been in is the Board of Peace, which is Donald Trump's own organization aimed at trying to rebuild or project forward some sort of viable Gaza. I attended their event in New York just 2 weeks ago on the sidelines of the UN General Assembly. And boy, the positivity in the room was enormous. Of course, a little glossed over at that event was the fact, as you say, Paul, that humanitarian aid is not getting in. But as Stephen said earlier, there is probably no more consequential election than the one coming up for Israel.
0: Is there any hope, any cause for optimism a year on since that ceasefire finally, Steve?
3: Yes, I think so. I mean, the world is, you know, it's occupied with Iran, it's occupied with Ukraine, but there are people pushing very, very hard that Gaza not be forgotten. Some aid is, of course, getting in, and yet Israel has occupied up to 60%, 65% of Gaza now. So I think this election will tell us a great deal about Israel's future direction. But the one thing, you know, that won't change is Israel remains quite traumatized, and the possibility of Israeli support in general for a Palestinian state, I think, is down the road. But there are people who do believe in it, and we need to support them.
0: Many thanks. Steve Erlanger and Latika Burke are our guests on this edition of Weekend. Many thanks for listening to the program. Join us again soon if you can. We wish you a great weekend, what's left of it. Bye-bye from the whole team.
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9: Hello, I'm James Reynolds. Welcome to BBC Conversations. The president of Cornell University says the institution must do better after a woman alleged that she was drugged and raped by a group of men at a fraternity or frat house. The case has highlighted concerns around campus culture. It's raised questions about what goes on behind the doors of these all-male social organizations. Our guests share frat house experiences of initiation rituals, secrecy, drug and alcohol use, as well as attitudes to women.
10: If there's 10 guys in a room and maybe 9 of them are joking and, you know, ha ha ha, that's okay. And then, but there's one guy who isn't joking. And you, when you're in that room, you can't tell the difference. That's the type of culture that could have perpetuated something severe happening.
9: That's after the latest news.
11: BBC News with Govinda Gill. Police in India have detained the founder of the Cockroach Junta Party, Abhijit Dibke, and two other leaders as they arrived by plane in the capital, Delhi, to attend a planned rally. Thousands of extra police and paramilitaries have been deployed as the authorities try to ensure that the youth-led movement is unable to gather. Arunade Mukherjee reports from Delhi.
12: This is a movement started as the Cockroach Janata Party, which sought educational reform, and they tasted their first round of success when they managed to, through protests, get the resignation of India's education minister. That really got them upbeat. Now the issue that they are standing for is electoral reforms amidst allegations of manipulation of voter rolls. That's why they are demanding the resignation of the chief election commissioner. All these allegations have been denied by the election commission. The ruling Bharatiya Janata Party of Prime Minister Narendra Modi is accusing India's opposition parties of creating, quote, an anarchic situation for political motives.
11: President Zelensky says Donald Trump made a weak decision by lifting some sanctions on Russia so it can supply America and global markets with diesel. Mr. Zelensky said the move was not honest and unworthy of Ukraine's partners.
13: I believe our team is simply being used as a smokescreen, and this is certainly not fair. This is certainly not how partners should treat each other. And in my view, this is a weak decision. Unfortunately, a weak decision by strong partners.
11: Democrats on the Senate Foreign Relations Committee called it a total betrayal of Ukraine, European allies, and American national security. Hurricane Isaias has made landfall on the US Gulf Coast with winds of up to 180 kilometres an hour and torrential downpours. It's bringing with it what the National Hurricane Center called a life-threatening storm surge as coastal waters rise and spread inland. Roads in the city of Destin, where Isaias came ashore, are reported to be flooded. Officials from the United Arab Emirates say the co-pilot who mounted the attack on a Fly Dubai flight to Israel last week began drifting towards extremism while studying in Australia. The Emirati Attorney General said that during this time he became influenced by radical ideology. Simon Atkinson reports.
14: The comments by the UAE's Attorney General follow an interrogation of the co-pilot. He alleged the 29-year-old Omani man said he was inspired by Al-Qaeda's 9/11 attacks and had planned to crash the Fly Dubai plane into Tel Aviv's Ben Gurion Airport in a suicide attack. The Attorney General added that signs of what he called the co-pilot's drift towards extremism and terrorism first emerged in 2017 while he was studying in Australia, and that he'd been influenced by radical ideology through reading extremist literature and online content glorifying terrorist organisations.
11: BBC News. Another journalist has been shot dead in Mexico, the ninth to be killed this year. A human rights agency says an armed group in the southern Oaxaca state opened fire on a group of three people, including Amrubi Huesca Manzano. It's unclear if he was the intended target. He was the owner of a news website focused on local politics. The death toll from a drone strike on a camp for displaced people in southeastern Sudan has risen to 41. UN officials say most of those killed were women and girls. The governor of Blue Nile State say the drone was launched from inside Ethiopia. Sudan has accused Addis Ababa of harbouring RSF paramilitary fighters. Ethiopia denies the allegations. The Philadelphia Police Department says an Anthropic artificial intelligence model submitted a fabricated tip-off about an unsolved murder through one of its websites. Callum May has the details.
15: The police department said the fake tip purported to come from someone who claimed they saw someone matching a description which had been given by the authorities. It was uploaded to its website, phillyunsolvedmurders.com. The force said it was told by Anthropic that the tip came about because the model had been testing interactions with randomly selected sites. The test ended when the firm discovered what had happened. The tip itself had been flagged as spam and had never reached investigators. Police said it was an offence to give a false report and criticised Anthropic for the delay in detecting and reporting the fake tip.
11: Supporters at a top-flight French football match on Friday unfurled a large banner deploring police violence against student protesters. The match was being played in the northern city of Lens, where some of the more violent clashes have occurred during 2 weeks of protests. The banner unfurled pitch side called the police action disproportionate and systematic. BBC News.
9: Hello, I'm James Reynolds. This time in BBC Conversations, we're bringing people together to share their experiences of frat house culture at US universities. In September, a woman identified anonymously as Jane Doe filed a civil lawsuit against Cornell University. She alleged that in 2024, she was drugged and raped by several men, which they deny. She's also alleged that the prestigious university failed to protect her and failed to adequately punish the men involved. The case is now being reinvestigated by New York state prosecutors, but it's led to angry protests and highlighted concerns at universities across the US about drink, drugs, and consent. We spoke to Mia, a student at another US university.
16: Almost every woman I know has experienced in some form a bit of it. Unwanted sexual advances, feeling sort of preyed upon, feeling unsafe. In the party scene, this is pretty common. Also sort of predatory behavior from organizations around organizations like bars. There is a bar that is notorious in the university that I go to for like drugging women. It's sort of a known thing, but I don't think anyone's filed a police report. I don't think anyone's brought that to the attention of the PD, or if they have, they haven't been convicted because I've still, or charged with anything because I still hear stories about it. But I do think it is a kind of a ubiquitous experience to feel a sense of discomfort, at least at some point.
9: The Cornell case centres on events at a fraternity or frat house. Fraternities are all-male social organisations. You may have seen them in films set in US universities, named with Greek letters. They're often based in large houses run by the students themselves. Frat houses are where the students live, study, and socialise. Many are known for their parties. But they're also controversial. They've been criticised for elitism and for dangerous initiation rituals, referred to as hazing. For our conversation this week, we're going to focus on the culture of these frat houses. We brought together Mikey, the former president of a frat house. He graduated in 2007. And Matthew, who works with fraternities on a college campus. I asked Mikey what the initiations into frat houses involved and whether or not he felt that they contributed to a negative culture.
10: Oh, yes. I mean, so as part of the initiation or the pledging rituals, there was a lot of hazing, and that culture, I think there's some schools have really come down, and some chapters of and fraternities have really come down on that type of a culture where you're forcing young boys to do things that you wouldn't really want to repeat in public. And I went through that. I was consenting to participate in these type of hazing rituals because of the respect that I had for the fraternity organization at that time. And I thought that that was something that was important to go through so that I would be accepted by the older members of the fraternity.
17: Such as?
10: I'm going to decline to answer that, if that's okay. It's, I don't want to call anyone out or high level would have been a lot of forced drinking to get guys into a state of like severe inebriation. And if you weren't participating, then you would be disciplined or punished for not engaging in that type of like drinking culture. Otherwise you might have had to, we played pranks on some of the sorority houses. So pranking some of the girls, and I did some things that I'm certainly not proud of. And you might have events taking place in strip clubs. I heard stories from other houses where, you know, guys would be locked in an enclosed space, perhaps a very small enclosed space with nothing but a diaper and some beer, and you just had to like ride out the night. It was like things like that that were type of like extreme hazing examples. There's much worse stories out there. Like I don't think we did anything illegal, but that's certainly out there. Maybe Matthew can speak more about this. I don't know if you've heard things more recently. My stories come from 20 years ago, so I'm not sure if that culture has improved or if that's gotten worse.
18: First of all, I really appreciate you, Mikey, being willing to speak on your experience. To even hear, right, the pause, hesitation just to speak on it, I think it just really shows, honestly, how just impactful the experience to even get into a fraternity can be. And it can be impactful for many reasons, but it can also really be impactful for a lot of negative reasons, right? It can be impactful for just that having to go through that experience and not even being wanting to speak on it. I just can understand the want to, or just the impact, the negative impact it can have to even go through that experience to the point where years later you not wanting to speak on it. I can definitely understand just the negative impact that a lot of these students go through, and how that can just leave just an impact on who they are. And
10: I mean the thing, like, I personally came out of that experience was just like, okay, well, that was crazy, but I don't think I carry any scars myself. But like, I remember there were guys that got really upset, and we had to pull them aside and be like, it's okay, we're just joking, like that kind of thing. But like, but there's absolutely guys who are probably, maybe not at my chapter, but elsewhere, but like, or maybe at my chapter, I don't really know, but they might've been severely traumatized by some of the events that like that's those type of hazing rituals. Then you kind of go through it together and then you have this like kind of bond of secrecy that helps to keep the brotherhood together. And, you know, that's pretty, yeah, it's not, it's, I wouldn't want my son to go through it. So,
18: Yeah. And even this, like this culture of secrecy and not speaking up, fraternity brothers are learning early on, hey, let's keep this a secret. Let's not spread this. Mm-hmm. Let's engage in behaviors that we may not actually want to do, or engage in behaviors that are so harmful, but we're not going to tell anyone. And so they're already being trained to, you know, keep stuff inside and not express and not say no. So I just think that contributes to why there are many, the unfortunate reality that there are many just fraternity members that engage in these behaviors. And then they have learned that, hey, it's okay because no one's going to know anyway.
10: Yeah, I think you're absolutely right. I mean, think when you're 18 years old and you're seeing an event that's just like a hazing type event that carries a lot of alcohol, and maybe there's some extreme stuff happening in that room, and then 2 weeks later in the next room over, there's some extreme stuff happening, and now there happens to be a woman involved, and you're young and you're intoxicated the entire time, and maybe you're not able to adequately tell the difference because you haven't been, you know some part of you, something might be wrong, but you stop short of stopping it because of that culture.
18: Yeah, the prioritization of secrecy, I think fraternities to just keep things to themselves, I think that culture kind of creates that experience that no one else will ever know, or my brothers will make sure that I'm kept safe if I do engage in this behavior that is life-threatening, is harmful, is literally doing harm to other people or even themselves. So yeah, I just think that the culture around secrecy and not having to check other people and not having to call out others is what creates these horrific dynamics.
10: I think you're absolutely right. And I think unfortunately it can extend beyond the college campus and into adulthood, where you might have men in their 20s or 30s or 40s will like be sitting in a room and some guy will say something that's just really not okay. And I've been in those rooms, and unfortunately I didn't say anything and nobody around me said anything either. I remember I clocked it and I was like, that guy's messed up. I don't want to be around that guy. But I didn't call him out in the room, because I don't know, I guess I lacked the language and I lacked the courage. And that is, I think, the work that we need to do as more mature, conscious men to instill these types of values into younger men and younger boys, whether they're in a fraternity or not, to say that never abandon yourself for the chance to fit into a group, because you will regret it later. And I think that's like to Matthew, that's the type of work that you're doing. And I think that's incredible.
17: Mikey and Matthew, and we'll pick up with them for the second part of our conversation in just a moment. I'm James Reynolds. You're listening to BBC Conversations from the BBC World Service. With investigations ongoing into the allegations made at Cornell, we can't talk specifically about that case. But I wanted to understand from Mikey and from Matthew a bit more about how frat houses operate and the sorts of safeguards they have in place around consent, alcohol, and drugs.
10: There are members of fraternity houses that care very deeply about what happens in the house, what things that are and are not allowed. For example, we had a strict no drug policy. So that would have been part of my remit to make sure that guys were acting in accordance to what we felt were with the highest values of our particular fraternity.
17: And Mikey, going back to your days as a student, what was the culture that you saw there? And were there any episodes that you saw that, looking back, you think maybe you should have said something?
10: To answer your question directly, no, I didn't have anything specific that was so outrageous that I would have needed to say something or put a stop to anything that was immediately happening with any type of, that was so serious, it had like that type of urgency. But what I would say is that when you have a group of what I'll call like immature men, there was a lot of kind of jokes, and I mean, nobody was making outright kind of sexual assault jokes or rape jokes, but we did make a lot of jokes around things that were objectifying to women or perhaps demeaning to women. And those are the things that I, you know, having grown up, looking back, realized that, that's like, I knew that if I was engaging in that type of humor, that I knew that I was joking, and I knew that, and I thought I knew that my friends were joking, but in hindsight, I really didn't. That was the type of humor that creates a culture where if there's 10 guys in a room and maybe 9 of them are joking and, you know, ha ha ha, that's okay. And then, but there's one guy who isn't joking. And you, when you're in that room, you can't tell the difference. That's the type of culture that could have perpetuated something severe happening. I would love to think that the guys that I went to school with and I was in my house with, like, they would never have done anything like that, and probably wouldn't have. But it's like the guys who were coming up who are younger than us that perhaps I didn't know as well as I was graduating, and they were entering and they were looking up and we're making these types of jokes, and they start to think that some things that really are not okay might be okay because we're joking about it. And that's the type of events that are like upstream from severe events happening. And that's the part that we as men today can help to try and shape in a way that's a direction that is more helpful for women. Because I think that's the thing, that it takes courage to try and call that out, to call that behavior out within a friend group, because it could lead to your ostracization. But that's the type of thing that we as men, I think today, and you know, me especially, former fraternity members, to stand up and say, if you're seeing that type of joke, if you're seeing that type of humor, and you're not saying something, then you are potentially enabling a severe event happening down the line. And it's worth you being uncomfortable in a room for 5 seconds to help to prevent something like that from happening.
13: Mikey, of course, you're recalling the events of your own university life, which are many years ago. And Matthew, I want to bring you in because you are speaking to today's students right now as they all grapple with some of the issues that everyone in America has been debating. When you speak to male students at university, Matthew, what do you talk to them about?
18: Right. When I speak to male students on campuses today, I speak with them about mental wellness, and even to even get buy-in for some of the male students, be calling it mental fitness, because in today's society, men are still learning that mental health is important. They're still learning that it is important to have the conversations around emotional wellness, checking in on themselves, checking in on, you know, their brothers and the fraternities. And so I'm talking a lot about just how folks are doing every day, how folks are taking care of themselves, but also having the real conversations around consent and what that looks like and what it is not, and how it is very normalized, unfortunately, for men to engage in rape culture, and how they speak to their brothers, how they speak to women, how they are not asking enough questions, how they are not checking in enough when it comes to engaging in sex with other folks. And so we're having a lot of conversations around checking in on themselves. We're having conversations around how to effectively check in with others and how to prevent harm, how to stop other folks from doing harm to others, and the importance of making sure that consent is given enthusiastically, making sure that consent is an ongoing conversation, and making sure that they are not perpetuating harm, that the realities that a lot of men do perpetuate because of the lack of emotional wellness. That it is, you know, a lot of men are taught that it's not okay, that you're not supposed to talk about your feelings. So we're talking a lot about checking in around mental wellness, mental fitness, and the importance of consent.
13: Someone listening might think, why on earth do people need to be told? Surely every sane thinking adult human being knows exactly what consent is, what right is, what wrong is, and if they're having to be told, isn't there a much wider problem?
18: I agree. I definitely agree that people in 2026 definitely understand what consent is. At the same time, though, the reality is that not everyone has the same level of knowledge. Not everyone even has the same access. Some people may have never, coming into a college campus, depending on their upbringing, may have never talked about sex, may have never even engaged in sex, may have never had some of these conversations. And so, yeah, the wider problem is one, men are choosing, right, not to have the conversations out of feeling as if it creates distance between them and what it means to be a man. They believe that it makes a sexual experience less fun or less thrilling or less just wanting to have that experience. And I do think it believes in we need to be educating men on how to not harm women very early on. We need to be having these conversations around consent very, very early with men, with boys, right? Just understanding the importance of not touching people without permission. So it's a yes and. It's yes that a lot of men do know. A lot of men do know what consent is. And I think the reality is that a lot of men choose not to actually do the actual work that is involved in obtaining consent because they may want to fit in. You know, they want to fit in with their bros and engage in the inappropriate conversations or the inappropriate actions in order to prove to themselves that they are a man or whatever they've learned to be what a man is. Instead of obtaining that consent, instead of actually wanting to prevent harm, they did the opposite. And so it's an education problem, but also it is just in general, instead of men wanting to prevent harm, they want to fit in. They want to seem cool. They want to be that guy on campus.
13: And on that point, Mikey, let's go back to your experiences at university, that point about wanting to fit in, wanting to be the cool guy on campus. Did you see that in any of the people you knew?
19: Of course. Everybody wanted to be the cool guy on campus, yes. And, you know, the other thing that happens within fraternity culture or Greek culture, as it's called in the US, is that, and it's called Greek culture because of the Greek letters that are associated with each fraternity house, but there was also a deep rivalry with the other fraternities. And then the sororities, the female houses, they had their own rivalries as well. So we were all trying to like outdo each other in terms of coolness or like the best parties, all of that stuff. You know, that doesn't necessarily have to mean that in order to be cool that you need to engage in sexual assault. That wasn't something that was outright in the open, things like that. But in terms of that desire to fit in and to be cool, that was absolutely there. And Matthew, I want to give you comments on some of the work that you're doing, because I think that teaching young boys mental wellness, mental fitness, emotional regulation is absolutely crucial. And that's the work I do today. And I do that with men. And I'm talking to men who are 40 plus years old, who've never talked about their mental health, and they don't know how to emotionally regulate. And this type of stuff has to start happening much, much earlier. So, you know, I just want to shout out to you, Matthew, for starting to do that work in boys rather than men. Because by the time they get to me, I'm a men's coach. And by the time they get to me, there's already been 20 years of damage.
13: Knowing what you both know now, if there are future generations of your respective families, would you want them to join fraternities?
18: I was a college athlete, so that's the closest thing that I would have ever came to a fraternity. And personally, I'd be okay if future generations did not join a fraternity. I think there is space for folks to get community, get culture, and find folks with similar likings outside of fraternities. Unfortunately, I do think that the reality is that a lot of fraternities are not safe spaces for folks. And so I personally would be okay with future generations not joining a fraternity for me personally. And also because I was never in one, so I don't really have any special connection to them. Right. So for me personally, it's a no. But at the same time, you know, if they choose to explore that, just having the real honest conversations around what that entails. But ultimately, I would say no.
19: For me, I do want to preface that like these events create these types of conversations, but like not every fraternity member is a bad guy. That having been said,
10: I now work actively in men's work, and I work with men to help help them understand, to regulate their emotions and to become more conscious and in their approach to masculinity and how it affects themselves and the people around them. So for my future generations, for my son, the fraternity culture is the opposite. It is a very unconscious, immature, masculine culture. And that is against my values today. So it's not something that I would have anyone in my family join. I would strongly encourage them not to. And to Matthew's point, there's many things on campus where you can find like-minded people and create a culture and even brotherhood around sports or around different types of clubs. And those experiences are all there. What I think folks outside the US probably don't always understand is these institutions will probably continue even at, there could be three or four

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0: I'm Josh Baker, and in today's episode of Where is Austin Tice, a video clip appears online. It shows American journalist Austin Tice being held captive, but the video isn't what it seems, and the truth about it leads all the way to the presidential palace. That's coming up on the BBC World Service after the news.
1: BBC News with Charles Carroll. Police in India have detained the founder of the Cockroach Janta Party and two other leaders as they arrived by plane in Delhi to attend a planned rally. Thousands of extra police and paramilitaries have been deployed as the authorities try to ensure that the youth-led movement is unable to gather in any part of the capital. President Zelensky says Donald Trump made a weak decision by lifting some sanctions on Russia so that it can supply America and global markets with diesel. Mr. Zelensky said the move was not honest and unworthy of Ukraine's partners. Officials in Ukraine say 8 people, including 3 children, have died in overnight Russian strikes on Zaporizhia. Several sites, including a 5-story residential building, were hit. Hundreds of thousands of people in Florida and Alabama have been left without power after a hurricane made landfall on the U.S. Gulf Coast. Both states have imposed mandatory evacuations on thousands of people. Another journalist has been shot dead in Mexico, the 9th to be killed there this year. An armed group in the southern Oaxaca state opened fire on 3 people, including Hammurabi Huescamanzano. It's unclear whether he was the intended target. The number of people killed in a drone strike on a camp for displaced people in southeastern Sudan has risen to 41. UN officials say most of those killed were women and girls. Tensions remain high in South Africa's coastal city of Durban after 2 days of violent protests against illegal immigration. Clashes have been reported between protesters and migrants in the city centre, with some demonstrators accusing them of possessing firearms. And supporters at a top-flight French football match unfurled a banner deploring police violence against student protesters. The match was being played in the northern city of Lens, where some clashes have occurred during 2 weeks of protests. BBC News.
0: I'm Josh Baker. You're listening to the BBC World Service. For years, I've been investigating one of the biggest missing person cases of our time. This is Where is Austin Tice? 6 weeks after Austin's disappearance in Syria, a video emerges online and it makes international headlines.
2: There is a new development this morning in the disappearance of Austin Tice.
3: A disturbing video clip appeared Monday on the
4: Facebook. Online video clip showing him alive and held by gunmen.
5: Men who appear to be Islamist militants are shown leading Tice up a rocky hill, but it's not clear where...
6: How did you find out about the video?
7: You know how you kind of just wake up and say something here is not quite right? And I walk downstairs and Mark is on the sofa, white as a ghost. What is it? I don't want to tell you. I said, no. If you could see yourself, you would know that you need to tell me. It had actually been on YouTube for several days, I think, maybe even a week.
0: After speaking to her husband, Mark, Austin's mother, Deborah, watches the video. It's grainy, poorly filmed, shaky.

0: and just 46 seconds long. Three cars move along a dirt track against the backdrop of a remote mountainside. The last vehicle has its boot open, and there's a man inside. Men wearing scarves known as kafirs clutch rifles. They're shoving a man in a ripped green shirt. Then his face comes into frame. It's Austin. He's blindfolded, hands bound. He attempts to recite a prayer in broken Arabic.
1: Oh, Jesus. Ya Allah.
0: Then the video cuts. Austin looks like he's suffering. For his mom, Deborah, the video is the only proof that she's had that Austin is alive since his abduction.
2: It must have been incredibly difficult to watch that. I mean, I've watched it and I find it hard.
3: Well, I mean, for me, I wanted to know everything about it. You know, it was clipped and put together. And the fact that they left in, oh, Jesus, I felt like that was very much a message to his mom.
0: The video appears to show Austin held by some kind of extremist group. But we've confirmed that Austin was held by the Syrian regime. So the video doesn't add up, because he was in regime custody. Deborah has always believed the video contains clues about where Austin is. And she might be right. It just depends on what you choose to see.
4: When I'm watching this video, I see kind of the same things everyone else sees. The horror of this guy who's bound and blindfolded being dragged up this mountainside. But I also see clues about where it was filmed, when it was filmed.
0: This is Thomas Baldo. He's an investigative journalist who specializes in open source intelligence. That means he pieces together fragments of publicly available data to get answers. He sees details that others don't.
4: When this video came out in 2012, journalists applied the best tactics they had at a time to analyze it. But we have new tactics since, and applying those, we can find new things. By stabilizing it and combining all the frames from the shot, we can get a lot of actually really identifiable features.
5: So there's 25 frames in every second of video, 25 individual pictures. You've basically slowed down and analyzed each individual frame.
4: Exactly. You get a clearer view of a mountain range, a road curving around some vegetation, this plowed field. And we know it was filmed about midday from the length of the shadows. They filmed this video in a kind of terrain that's only really found in about 20 square miles of Syria.
5: Are you serious?
4: Yeah. There's specific arrangements of trees. There's angles of roads and the way they curve. And even when we get down to it, there's specific rocks.
5: Are you serious? You can match rocks?
4: Yeah.
0: Thomas doesn't think the video was filmed in an area controlled by anti-government forces. But he can't be completely sure. And other details don't add up for me, either. The men in the video can't be identified. No badges, no insignia. Nothing linking them to a specific group. And the video is posted on a new YouTube channel. Not one belonging to any known faction. I've watched countless hours of footage from the Syrian war and other conflicts, and spent time with rebel groups. Usually, when they make a hostage video, they want the world to know they have the prisoner. They want that publicity. But in Austin's case, nobody claims him, and that's unusual.
4: It's this incredible piece of media because it's the last time we know Austin Tice is alive with visual evidence.
5: Right.
4: Someone made this video with the intention of it misleading, and to get to the actual truth in the video, you have to work past all of that.
0: For years, people have questioned whether the video was staged. Now, Thomas's analysis analysis suggests it was filmed at two different locations in regime-controlled areas. He gives me the GPS coordinates because I want to see if he's right and what these places can tell us about the video. I pack my bags, do a 56-page risk assessment, and then head back to Syria.

0: I've just fallen off a motorbike. I persuaded a group of soldiers at a nearby base to lend it to me. Because the weather is so bad, cars can't get here right now. Now I'm alone, riding through the mountains between Lebanon and Syria. And it's getting dark.
1: Ahoy! Sliding around. Okay, where am I now? Apart from being in a super remote area with absolutely nobody coming to get me. I'm so close. It's down this path and where?
0: I'm trying to reach the first location Thomas has given me, but it's not easy. The ground is wet, and the path that's so clear on my map is barely visible in real life because it's so overgrown.
1: Oh my God, that's steep. Oh. Oh my God, this is the valley. This is the valley. Okay. Wow. Looking for that big rock. Where is it? It's back there. It's there. Right there. This is the spot where Austin is going, oh God, and is absolutely terrified. Austin was right here. And it is the middle of nowhere. There's nothing around. Coordinates are ever so slightly out. Only slightly though. Oh my God, on the map, I'm actually in Lebanon. I'm not in Syria anymore, across the border. Why would they bring him into Lebanon?
0: Whoever made the video went to extraordinary lengths to bring Austin here. If I had to guess, maybe they chose this spot because the terrain looks similar to Idlib province, a rebel stronghold. Or because they hoped this site would never be found. I don't know. But now, I want to see what the second location can tell me. I regroup with my colleague Sarah.
2: Yes.
0: And the next day, we head there.
1: Still hiking the mountains. We've probably got another 2 kilometres to go, we think, at least. How would you rate this amongst your journalistic experiences?
2: Right now, I hate journalism.
0: Getting to the next location is far from easy. It involves a multi-hour hike. Then we enter a valley with a long dirt track, just like in the video of Austin.
2: Whoa. Yeah, that's really similar.
1: So this is definitely where the video was filmed, because look over there, you've got the position where the camera was, you've got the track that the trucks drove down with Austin in the back, and then you've got the tree that's very prominent in the video just there. And the slopes of the valleys match as well. Ah, look at that, there's a military bunker right there. Right on the opposite side.
2: Whoa, okay.
1: That's why they put the camera this side. This is why they're shooting this way.
2: That makes sense.
1: Because if they film to the left, they're filming a Syrian military position.
2: Uh-huh. Yeah, which means that they would have been on regime territory.
0: The terrain matches perfectly to what we can see in Austin's YouTube video. This is the second site where Austin was filmed. Thomas was right. This means there's no way Austin was taken by rebel fighters, as the video tries to suggest. Because back in 2012, this whole area was controlled by Assad regime forces. But that raises bigger questions. What was the regime trying to do by making this? Why put Austin Tice in this video? I'm Josh Baker, and from the BBC and NPR, this is Where is Austin Tice? Episode 5, The Video.
3: فقط يعفور رأس العين هناك في شبه بناء أو بناء بناء أبني مصطنع على أساس أن مدينة كنا ندرب فيها.
0: To work out who made the video and why, I go back to the recording that we were sent while investigating Austin's driver, the man who abducted him. In that recording, a Syrian regime commander names someone he says who was involved in making Austin's video, but doesn't say much more.
3: السيارة مع سيدي عرفني عليها أنه لون الشبل.
0: Luna al-Shibl. She is a well-known Syrian regime figure who worked inside Assad's media operation. That catches my attention, because if the Austin video was staged to send a message, then someone had to shape that message. We need to find out more about Luna.
1: Oh, merhaba. Tifik. Shall I take my shoes off?
4: Please.
1: Of course.
0: After a few weeks and a lot of cups of tea, we find somebody who's willing to talk, but she's nervous.
1: And you don't want me to use your name?
4: No.
1: Can you explain why?
4: They're still targeting those people who are still, against them. So I received a lot of threats.
1: You received threats?
4: Yeah, that's why I don't talk to anyone. I used to comment a lot, write a lot, be active in public issues. But after I received some threats from both sides, from HTS and from the Floul, I stepped back. I have small kids. And you see here, the guns and weapons, it's all over.
1: It must be quite scary to contend with that.
4: It is scary. It is. It's no joke.
0: Luna's friend used to work for President Assad's wife, Asma. Now she's one of the many people labelled Thulul, an Arabic word meaning the remnants of a defeated army. In today's Syria, it's used more broadly for anyone seen as loyal to the old regime. And that label has left her exposed. The new authorities don't trust her. And she says figures from the old regime have warned her to stay quiet because she knows some of their secrets, including secrets about her friend, Luna.
1: Who is Luna Shibl?
4: She's a very ambitious young lady who was raised here in Damascus. Uh-huh. She has a very strong personality, charming personality. She's beautiful. She's ambitious. And she gives you a lot of, she's very compassionate. Mm. She was Al Jazeera star. She was a star there.
5: أهلا بكم إلى موجز الأنباء. قال أمين سر اللجنة التنفيذية لمنظمة التحرير الفلسطينية ياسر عبد ربو إن عدد.
0: Back in 2010, Luna was a well-known anchor for the TV news channel Al Jazeera Arabic. In one report I've seen, she stands in a newsroom in a bright pink blazer. She's got dark shoulder-length hair. Blue eyeshadow sits beneath thin-shaped eyebrows. She captivates your attention.
4: What she told me is that when she was in Al Jazeera, she was in contact with Bashar al-Assad.
1: With the president?
4: Yes, but undercover. And she used to come to Syria, and secretly, she used to go and meet him. She said this over dinner once. She used to give information and data she gets from Al Jazeera to Al-Assad.
1: She was spying?
4: She was spying for the benefit of Al-Assad. Huh.
1: So she was essentially using her position as a journalist at Al Jazeera, where you get lots of information from rebel groups, to give it to the regime.
4: Yeah, yeah.
1: And also trying to make Assad look better.
4: Yes, yes.
0: We don't know if this is true, but Luna leaves that job and takes up a position at Syria's state broadcaster.
4: Luna Shibl came back to Damascus. She was all over the Syrian TV, all over. When she comes up in the TV, she stays for 3 and 4 hours. I remember I went out with my friends for 3 hours, sitting in one restaurant, and the TV was full of Luna. It was only Luna on the TV.
0: Luna becomes a mouthpiece for the Syrian regime's propaganda at a time when Assad is desperate to improve how he's seen by the world, to restore his public image to what it had been when he first came to power, when many believed he might be a fresh start for Syria.
6: We have news from the Middle East today. The president of Syria has died at the age of 69. This morning, the ruling Ba'ath Party nominated Assad's 34-year-old son, Bashar, to succeed his father as head of state.
0: Bashar al-Assad was never meant to rule Syria. He was an eye doctor in London, a shy, almost geeky figure, I'm told. But when his older brother died in a car crash, it put Bashar in line for the presidency.
7: A whole Syrian generation has known no other leader, and they're bound to be nervous about the future.
0: Bashar became president in the summer of 2000, a married Asma, a Syrian woman raised in London. She gave interviews about him.
2: I know the man behind the presidency. I know the father he is to his children, and I know the husband that he is to me. And more importantly, I know that he's a man who cares.
0: In many ways, Bashar was an outsider in his own country. And when faced with the complexity of running Syria, he fell back on the tools of his father: control, imprisonment, and torture. In 2011, Assad's forces opened fire and murdered protesters, and a revolution was born.
8: This uprising has given way to a brutal civil war 17 months into this conflict.
0: Soon after, Assad tried to explain the situation in an interview with Barbara Walters for ABC.
9: Our view is there were peaceful protesters. They were killed. Some were tortured. It was a brutal reaction.
10: Every brutal reaction was by individual, not by institution. And that's what I call, what I described as individual mistakes.
9: But not by your command?
10: No. We don't have, no one's command. There was no command to kill or to be brutal.
0: Not long after this interview, Austin Tice arrives in Syria to pursue his dream of becoming a war reporter. And Luna Al-Shibl is now head of the presidential media office, working to try and clean up Assad's image.
4: She was controlling a lot of Facebook pages, a lot, in hundreds, fake accounts.
0: So Luna starts making propaganda for the Assad family. What kind of propaganda is she making?
4: The rebels, they are terrorists. They are backed up from the Americans, from the West, from the Israelis.
0: So she's essentially trying to create material that shows the Syrian people that, hey, these rebels, they're not rebels. They're terrorists. They pose a threat.
4: Yes, exactly.
0: Basically giving Assad like a contemporary media strategy.
4: Yeah, all his interviews, all his videos, everything on TV regarding Assad, Luna was behind it. Every single thing.
0: This media operation was essential for the regime. Many in Syria, and a lot of people around the world too, supported the rebels. So the regime set out to recast them as dangerous terrorists. They fabricated stories, blamed rebels for things like sexual assault, and faked military victories. At the same time, they presented President Assad as the only man who could save Syria from extremists. Luna's job was to defend Assad at all costs.
4: And he gave her the power. He trusted her in everything. Luna was there in every single step. Security, government, public issues, media, social media, public diplomacy, image. Whatever they say, she has to know and she has to approve.
0: What she says about Luna's power is echoed by others I've spoken to. Luna became one of the few people Assad trusted to protect and shape the regime's image. She was on the front line of his media war. Mobile phone videos of Luna and Assad later leaked online. In one, she giggles beside him as they drive through a damaged Damascus suburb, an area where his forces committed atrocities, including chemical weapons attacks. As they pass by the people who live there, Assad mocks them for being backward and ignorant. When I watch it, it's clear the two of them are close.
4: She had an affair with Bashar, so she knows everything. The pillow talk, you know? She knows everything.
0: How do you know they were having an affair?
4: People in the palace, they know. even the people who clean the palace, they know. They know. Because he used to have an affair not only with Luna, with other ladies also. He used to have one of his friends, he's a plastic surgeon. He used to go to the gym, picture the ladies, show him the pictures, and he can select, send me this, send me this, send me that. And they can say no. They go.
11: But that's...
4: I can't say names. It's the Assad family. Assad can do whatever he wants. No one's above him.
11: I just want to step back for a moment. We know the Austin Tice video was faked. Would Assad have trusted her to make that
4: Allah.
11: Video?
4: She was responsible.
0: The idea that Luna was responsible for the Austin Tice video is a big claim. I want to know why she believes this. Luna's friend tells me about a time in 2024 when the two of them were sitting by Luna's pool. Luna's brother had gone missing and she was frantic.
4: She was desperate, taking pills. I was there, kids were playing, swimming together. I asked her, who took your brother? She said, it's Israeli or Americans, because they want to put pressure on me for Austin Tice. I said, why would you do anything with Austin Tice? She said, because I filmed him. You know the very famous movie when they wanted to kill him and everything? I said, yes. She said, I filmed that. I got people and I dressed them up. And I filmed him.
11: Why would Luna have wanted to make that video with Austin?
4: Because she wants to convince people that there are terrorists in Syria who are not only against Syrians, but also against Americans.
11: Is that to try to get the Americans to be more supportive of Assad?
4: Of course, like, we are fighting. Let's go and fight terrorism together.
0: Luna's friend tells me there's another detail that came up in their poolside chat. Something that happened straight after Luna had finished filming the video of Austin.
4: He saw Luna.
11: And she told you this?
4: She told me this by word. When we were done, he opened his eyes and he saw me. That was the killing mistake.
11: So you think the fact that Austin Tice saw her face is enough to get him killed?
4: Absolutely. He saw Luna filming him. If he said that Luna was there, the whole empire of the propaganda she made, it will fall. It will demolish. He will lose.
11: So every video she's ever made,
4: every single word, everything, it will demolish.
11: From what you know of Luna, do you think Luna would ever pressure Assad to kill Austin? You do?
4: Yeah. Yes, of course.
11: Why?
4: Because he saw her. She said that he saw her.
0: In 2024, just months before the regime fell, Luna was killed in a car crash. She'd fallen out of favor with Assad, and many believe she was assassinated. Whatever the truth, what she knew about Austin died with her. We speak to more people who knew Luna, former intelligence officials, and even insiders from the presidential palace. They confirm a lot of what we've been told, including that she made Austin's video, that Assad sanctioned it, and that the mountains were chosen because they looked like rebel-held territory. But we find no evidence that Austin was killed. Instead, we discover that as late as 2024, Assad sent a man to speak to the Americans about Austin Tice. And we found him. Maybe he can tell us what happened to Austin after the video. Where is Austin Tice? Is presented by me, Josh Baker. For full credits and the latest episodes, search for I'm Not a Monster Presents wherever you get your BBC podcasts.
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18: Work in a busy city or live near a quiet green space. Today we'll find out new ways to get us walking. We'll meet doctors who are getting their patients to move around more by taking them on a stroll.
19: I think it is much more than a walk. It is social connection, education, but I think the most important thing is the genuine care of the doctor. Without that, I think it couldn't work.
18: And then we'll meet the man determined to make walking easier, even for those who live and work in busy cities.
20: Humans are a walking species. Fundamentally, the evidence shows us that it can lengthen our lives, it can improve the quality of our lives, it can improve connections between people, nature, while having this lighter touch on the planet.
18: So join me, Myra Anubi, as we get our daily steps in here on People Fixing the World. But first, the BBC News.
21: BBC News with Govinda Gill. Police in India have detained the founder of the Cockroach Junta Party, Abhijit Dibke, and two other leaders as they arrived by plane in the capital, Delhi, to attend a planned rally. Thousands of extra police and paramilitaries have been deployed as the authorities try to ensure that the youth-led movement is unable to gather in any part of the city. Arunade Mukherjee reports from Delhi.
22: What we've seen over the last 1 hour or so, which is very interesting, is they are profiling a lot of the vehicles. They are looking for people who they think fit the description of people who might be going to the protest. They're looking at those who perhaps could be students who are carrying backpacks, and they are asking those vehicles to go on the side of the road. We've actually seen one auto rickshaw was stopped, three people got out of it, and they were questioned, and then there was an altercation because clearly they intended to go towards the protest site. They were then taken away by the police in a van and taken to an undisclosed location.
21: President Zelensky says Donald Trump made a weak decision by lifting some sanctions on Russia so it can supply America and global markets with diesel. Mr. Zelensky said the move was not honest and unworthy of Ukraine's partners.
23: I believe our team is simply being used as a smokescreen, and this is certainly not fair. This is certainly not how partners should treat each other. And in my view, this is a weak decision. Unfortunately, a weak decision by strong partners.
21: Democrats on the Senate Foreign Relations Committee called it a total betrayal of Ukraine, European allies, and American national security. Tensions remain high in South Africa's coastal city of Durban after 2 days of violent protest against illegal immigration. Clashes have been reported between protesters and migrants in the city centre, with some demonstrators accusing them of possessing firearms. Richard Kagoe reports.
24: There's a heavy police presence in central Durban, where violent protests have left a trail of destruction and disrupted business in the city centre. Shops and other buildings are damaged as police clash with rioters and looters. Police struggled to contain the crowds using tear gas and stun grenades as protests continued into Friday night. The authorities in KwaZulu-Natal have requested military support to restore order and prevent further violence. The unrest comes amid tensions over immigration and asylum policies after South Africa scrapped a controversial directive following a constitutional court ruling on asylum seekers' right to appeal.
21: The death toll from a drone strike on a camp for displaced people in southeastern Sudan has risen to 41. UN officials say most of those killed were women and girls. The governor of Blue Nile State says the drone was launched from inside Ethiopia. Sudan has accused Addis Ababa of harbouring RSF paramilitary fighters. World News from the BBC. Another journalist has been shot dead in Mexico, the ninth to be killed there this year. A human rights agency says an armed group in the southern Oaxaca state opened fire on a group of three people, including Hamurabu Huesca at Manzano, the owner of a news website that focused on local politics. It's unclear if he was the intended target. President Trump has attacked Norway for the failure of the Nobel Committee to give him their Peace Prize. It's something he has long coveted, and he spent much of his second term detailing the peace deals he believes he struck. Mr. Trump says the prize would be forever discredited and the reputation of Norway, which hosts the committee, stained. The Philadelphia Police Department says an Anthropic artificial intelligence model submitted a fabricated tip-off about an unsolved murder through one of its websites. Callum May has the details.
1: The police department said the fake tip purported to come from someone who claimed they saw someone matching a description which had been given by the authorities. It was uploaded to its website, phillyunsolvedmurders.com. The force said it was told by Anthropic that the tip came about because the model had been testing interactions with randomly selected sites. The test ended when the firm discovered what had happened. The tip itself had been flagged as spam and had never reached investigators. Police said it was an offence to give a false report and criticised Anthropic for the delay in detecting and reporting the fake tip.
21: Queen Camilla has praised the power of reading in a new BBC documentary. Alongside a former prisoner, an HGV driver, a roadside cafe owner and a man too scared to leave home, the Queen details how her life has been transformed by books. Her favourites, she says, are thrillers and historical fiction. That's the latest world news from the BBC.
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5: Hi there, my name is Myra Anubi, and today I'm out for a walk at some woods right outside my doorstep. Now, it's mid-morning on a typical autumn day, so a little windy and wet, but warm enough for me to be out here without a coat. And despite the odd muddy patch of ground, it is actually a pleasant walk. I mean, the air is so clear here, and if you listen closely, you'll hear birds and distant noises and catch the trees as they move about in the wind. Now, walking is a normal part of life, and it's easy to overlook just how good it can be for us. I find it gives me a chance to step away from the normal rush of day-to-day life and slow down for a bit. I'll sometimes go for a walk in here when I need to clear my mind or when I feel like I haven't done enough steps or exercise during the week, but also sometimes when I just need to find a solution to a personal problem. And it is amazing how often the solution comes when I put one foot in front of the other. So in this edition of People Fixing the World, we're exploring how walking is changing lives. We'll hear about a crowdsourced walking network in the UK that's encouraging people to leave their cars at home. But first, we're finding out how a simple stroll in a park is helping doctors and patients connect around the world. So get your walking shoes on and let's go find out more about these solutions.
6: Physical activity is really the miracle drug.
5: Dr. David Subgear is a cardiologist in Columbus, Ohio. Day after day, he treats people with conditions that can be improved by regular physical activity.
6: In the United States, about 80% of us are sedentary, and that means, you know, we're not getting the 150 minutes of recommended physical activity a week. That can lead to all kinds of things that we don't want: heart disease, cancer, dementia.
5: David found his most active patients tended to remain healthy and independent well into their later life. So he started prescribing exercise plans to help his less active patients get moving. But he found few were following through.
6: So I was really frustrated, Myra, with my ability to motivate my patients to be physically active. I invited a patient to go for a walk with my family in the park that Saturday, and that's where all the wonderful stuff started happening.
2: How did it grow from there?
6: Our first walk was 6 months later. We had over 100 people, and we knew that we were on to something.
3: This was the start of his nonprofit, Walk with a Doc. Once a week, David heads out to his local park to meet his patients. He starts the session with a short talk on health-related topics like sleep or high blood pressure. And then everyone sets off together on a 30 to 60 minute stroll.
6: It's just really a wonderful way to connect. But it's also important, I think, for our community members, if they do want to talk about whether or not they should take a cholesterol medicine. It's nice maybe to have the ear of a physician and see what she or he says.
2: And I wonder, does it break down barriers, you know, like the fear of the white coat, seeing doctors in a different setting?
6: Yes. Out in the park, we're all on the same ground. The doctors are wearing baseball hats and shorts.
3: He started the project in 2005, and a few years later, he was visited by a group of other doctors who were inspired to start their own Walk with a Doc branch. Word started to spread, and his local initiative steadily grew into an international movement.
6: We now have rapidly grown to 735 chapters in 42 countries, which is super exciting. We provide everything for whatever the physician needs. If it's insurance, a web page, merchandise for their chapters, paperwork, all the things that we don't want the doctor to have to deal with.
2: As a physician, you know, as a doctor, it started with your patients. Have you seen any changes?
6: I have. Our patients that are going to the walk, they feel more empowered. They feel more educated. We did an informal survey and we saw that over 90% of our respondees increased their level of exercise.
2: And are the doctors participating for free?
6: They are. We have an incredible global community, thousands of physicians. Everyone is a volunteer. The reward of being with our community outside the sterile walls of a medical office are so rewarding that it's something I'll be doing and our global physicians will be doing for a very long time.
3: I wanted to know how the initiative has worked in different countries. David told me it's been particularly successful in Hungary. So we sent our reporter, Jakob Thorpe, to take part in one of their recent outings.
7: It's 8:30 in the morning in Veszprém, a city in Western Hungary. I'm standing in a hotel car park as a crowd gathers. Small family groups, a few older men, and lots of older women, wrapped up against a blustery wind. They are greeted by Dr. Borbála Stern, known by the group as Bori. Dr. Stern heads the local branch of Walk with a Doc. Around once a month, she leads a group on a walk and talk through the city.
8: Every walk starts with a short conversation, and I thought we could talk about mindful eating. It's important because at meal times we often forget about what we are doing. We keep tapping our phones or watch the TV and don't pay attention to what we are eating. So I'd like us to do an exercise where we pay more attention.
7: Dr. Stern asks everyone to sit down and gives everyone a single raisin.
8: Where is the light running on the surface?
7: She asks the group to use all their senses as they hold the raisin in their mouths before slowly chewing and swallowing it.
8: How did this experience feel for you? How conscious are you normally? For example, of a cup of coffee or a cake or a delicious soup.
0: I'm a slow eater. I enjoy chewing on my food, tasting the flavors spreading through my mouth. The interesting thing for me was that while the raisin was in the palm of my hand, its wrinkly surface actually looked like a human brain.
8: Your homework, if you would like some, is to pay full attention to one activity this week, like your morning coffee or the first page of a book you read each day.
7: After the health chat, we get on the move. There's around 20 walkers, ranging from energetic children to older adults.
8: Are you ready to go? We can go on our usual route.
7: We make our way down into the shade valley. Above us, Veszprém Castle's white plastered walls shine in the morning sun. I join Dr. Stern, who's walking at the front of the group. She tells me she started this group in July 2024. We switched over to English for a bit, as Dr. Stern explained she was interested in holistic medicine. This is where you treat the whole person rather than focus on an isolated symptom or disease.
19: The lifestyle medicine has six pillars. They are the nutrition, exercise, sleep, social connection, stress management, and avoiding harmful substances. With a walk with the dog, we can deliver three of six pillars. They are exercise, stress management, and social connection. And we have an added extra bonus, the time in the nature.
7: We continue along the green path next to Shade Stream. As we pass through the old town, Soviet-style apartment blocks make way for older village houses. I get talking to Laszlo, who is 75. He said it had been a while since he had gone on a group walk, but he'd heard about this session at his pensioners' club.
4: People need to be part of a community. Unfortunately, I lost my wife 12 years ago, so I live alone. So in order to live properly, you need to go to programs and activities. That's very important. You mustn't just sit at home. You definitely need to be physically active for 1, 2, or 3 hours a day, even if you don't move very quickly. Because if your blood isn't circulating, your physical condition deteriorates more quickly too.
7: A little further ahead, I fell into step next to Zsuzsa Gulyás, a retired maths teacher, who tells me she started coming last year.
9: I like the fact that doctors step outside the confines of the operating theatre and the doctor's surgery, and that in a freer, more informal setting, you have the opportunity to ask questions if you want to. So if someone has a particular kind of problem or a question, she can answer that as well. It's an added opportunity, on top of simply being outdoors and going for a walk in nice weather.
7: As we walk in the shade of poplar, oak and chestnut trees, I ask Dr. Stern how she got involved with Walk with a Doc. She tells me she first heard about it when living and working in Spain and set up a branch in Valencia. But when she returned to Hungary, she realized there were just two branches in the whole country. One of the things holding them back was that all the resources were in English.
8: Hungarians generally aren't very good at foreign languages, and we also have several older walk leaders. Even though they are doctors, English isn't so easy for them. We didn't want them to be excluded from the walks, and we wanted to reach as many people as possible.
7: So Dr. Stern worked with David and his US team to create a Hungarian registration form that connects with the central organization. They also launched a Hungarian social media account to spread the message. Within a year, they had expanded to 38 branches. One of the newer branches is run by Anna Timár, who joined us on the walk.
0: I've been running the program in my hometown since 2025. It's a small town of around 20,000 people, and we get between 20 and 60 people on the monthly walks. Some of them are regulars, but there are always three or four new walkers as well, ranging from very young children to elderly people. As a GP, I was worried that I'd effectively be opening up an extra surgery session, but fortunately, that hasn't proved to be the case. When people come on these walks, they don't want to talk about their illnesses. They're more interested in talking about being healthy. And for us, too, it's something that recharges our batteries and gives us a sense that what we do is worthwhile.
7: Dr. Timer has seen a rise in demand for the community walks.
0: In our town, people of different ages go walking weekly, independently of our program. They organize it themselves through social media, choosing different distances.
7: What's their main motivation?
0: It's the simplest form of exercise there is. You don't need anything special, really, just a comfortable pair of shoes, and it's accessible to anyone. We're also managing stress, because while I'm walking and talking to other people, whatever is preoccupying or worrying me recedes into the background for a while. And then there is the personal connection, which I think has largely disappeared from our lives.
7: We reach St. Stephen's Viaduct, a towering bridge carrying traffic across the valley below. As we head up to the car park, the group is in great spirits. As we say our goodbyes, Dr. Stern leaves me with a parting thought.
19: I think it is much more than a walk. It is social connection, education, but I think the most important thing is the genuine care of the doctor. Without that, I think it couldn't work.
3: Dr. Bobala Stern, ending that report from Jakob Thorpe in Hungary about the doctors taking their patients on walks. You're listening to People Fixing the World from the BBC World Service. I'm Myra Nubi, and today I'm joining you from a wood near my house where I often go walking, because it's all about the wonderful ways walking can help us every day. But if you're like me, you're probably wondering, how much walking should you even be doing? Well, a study published by the Lancet Medical Journal last year found that walking 7,000 steps a day could be great to boost your brain power, but also to help protect you against a range of different diseases. That would mean walking for about an hour at a brisk pace. And we've just heard how doctors leading walks is helping to break down the barriers that exist between medics and their patients in Hungary. But now we're going to London, where our reporter Claire Bates is finding out how an innovative walking map of the UK can help her reconnect with her home city.
10: London is a busy place, and as someone who lives and works in the city, I'm usually trying to get from A to B the quickest way. The trouble is, when I get to my destination, I often feel tense and stressed with little sense of how I got there, and it turns out I'm not alone.
11: If I wanted to drive or get the train, or if you even want to fly somewhere, then quite often there's an app for that. But for some reason, even though we've been walking on these islands for hundreds of thousands of years, actually, it's not that easy to always find your way. So I wanted to do something about that.
10: That's Daniel Raven Ellison. He realised modern life is set up for speed, and that all too often, we're encouraged to focus on the destination rather than the journey itself. His solution was to create a national walking network with routes crisscrossing Britain. But he couldn't do it on his own, so he put out a call for volunteers to help map and test the paths. He called his non-profit Slowways.
11: Our incredible network of volunteers have shared over 10,000 routes that stretch for 150,000 kilometres. These routes connect every town, city and national landscape across the country, and you can walk from the north of Scotland right down to the south of England entirely on routes that are rated 4 or 5 stars and have been triple checked by our volunteers, which is absolutely incredible.
10: The routes are available through the Slowways website, where walkers can browse and download them. Dan says they can be used on other navigation apps and followed on a smartphone. He hopes the project will help reconnect people with our oldest form of transport.
11: Humans are a walking species. Fundamentally,
20: The evidence shows us that it can lengthen our lives, it can improve the quality of our lives, it can improve connections between people, places, nature, while having this lighter touch on the planet, literally reducing carbon emissions.
10: Dan agreed to show me how Slowways works, and we chose a route starting near BBC headquarters and heading to one of London's major train and tube stations. Now, as you can probably tell from the sounds around me, we are now at a very busy intersection. We are by Oxford Circus Tube, and is this going to be the start of our walk?
20: Exactly, it's the beginning of the Slowway that heads sort of northwest, surrounded by retail, across to Hyde Park and then up to Paddington, which is a busy train station.
10: Great, okay, so I have got the app on my phone. So here we are, we've got it, it's called Pad Ox 3, and it's been given already a 5-star rating. Okay, so we need to cross over the road and take the first right, so let's do that now. I must say, I would usually pop on the tube to get to Paddington.
20: It's about a 10-minute tube ride.
10: Yeah.
20: I think this will take us about 30 minutes to go and walk it.
10: Okay.
20: So it's 2/3 longer, but 1,000 times better.
10: I mean, it's a lovely sunny day, so I'm already quite a lot happier than I would be if I was down in the bowels of the underground system. Right, so we're in a place called Hanover Square.
20: Yeah.
10: Which is rather nice. It's a nice little green oasis.
20: Surrounded by absolutely beautiful, giant London plane trees with dappled light coming through the branches and some birds flying around.
10: And over here we've got some water. I've never noticed this either. We carried on passing hotel doormen in top hats and waistcoats, a giant pink limousine, and an old house with purple flowers tumbling over the brickwork. We are entering Hyde Park.
20: It feels like a sudden relief, doesn't it?
10: It really does.
20: It feels like a whole weight has come off our heads and shoulders.
10: Yeah.
20: It's so tranquil and peaceful instantly. By going this way, we go into a beautiful area of woodland with really long meadow grass, and you get butterflies there.
10: And oh, there's an ice cream van if you want an ice cream.
20: Which you can probably buy an ice cream with a £3 you save by not going on the tube, so...
10: Yeah, if you're lucky. Heading north out of the park, we pass the usual cars and black cabs, but also some horses from a nearby stable. It was a small, unexpected detail that's easy to miss if you're in a rush.
20: When you go onto the tube or a bus or get into a car, it's really teleporting you from one place to another, especially if you're, you know, burying your brain in a telephone conversation or some music or something like that.
10: Yeah.
20: Whereas the more you slow down, the more open you are as well to having experiences.
10: After moving to Southwest England, Dan used walking to get to know his new surroundings.
20: But, you know, I moved myself to Devon, and a key thing I did to get to know my local area was I got the train or the bus to neighbouring villages and towns and walked back in again. It gave me an incredible sense of place and grounding.
10: We've made it all the way from Oxford Circus to Paddington. I can see a group of women wearing pink hats and pink tutus, so I'm guessing they're on a hen do. Yeah, I guess if I'd gone by tube, I wouldn't have thought twice about the journey. But I think this evening, when I go home, I'm going to remember bits.
20: That's the power of it. I think the motor car and faster forms of travel have broken our memory into, like, asking people good ways to go. We can remember that reflex and, you know, discover places in a way that we used to.
10: I enjoyed my walk with Dan, and for the most part it was remarkably straightforward. We only made one small diversion to get round a burst water main in the park, but Dan says creating Slowways has revealed that walking is often treated as an afterthought in the way we design and manage our landscape.
20: About a quarter of the time there are things that go wrong, and often what that is that paths turn into roads and the roads just aren't safe to walk down. Sometimes you find that there's a farmer has blocked a path that should be accessible, and for some reason when it comes to walking, this thing that's most accessible to the most people, that's most affordable, that's most environmentally friendly, there's often no signage, and if there is signage it's hard for people to understand. So, you know, what if Britain, what if the world, right, had a footpath network that was fully properly signed, inviting people and guiding people and supporting people to make those journeys by foot?
10: And
12: Given the present reality, as we said, there are challenges. Have you changed your approach? Are you going to do something different now?
20: So we're evolving Slowways into a much bigger project, much more ambitious project called Goodways. And Goodways will enable people and non-profit organisations and charities to share walking routes and networks that meet people's different interests and needs, and sharing those routes that are great for finding kingfishers or discovering castles or those things that will motivate people to get out and about. And we're hoping that millions of people will join in.
5: Many thanks to Claire Bates for that report. Now, let me know if this program has inspired you to either walk a bit more or spend time outdoors by sending me a WhatsApp message to the number +44 8000 321 721. You've been listening to People Fixing the World from the BBC World Service with me, Myra Anubi. I'll be back next week with more inspiring stories that can help us make our world a better place.

0: unique electronic music scenes developed on each side of the wall in Berlin, the German capital that was divided between the democratic West and the communist East until 1989. I'm Gareth Mitchell, and I'm spending time with artists who have creative roots from each side of the city. Find out how they use vintage instruments to showcase their quirky use of sound, and hear exactly what that sounds like on In the Studio after the news.
1: BBC News with Govinda Gill. Police in India have detained the founder of the Cockroach Junta Party and two other leaders as they arrived by plane in Delhi to attend a planned rally. Thousands of extra police and paramilitaries have been deployed as the authorities try to ensure that the youth-led movement is unable to gather in any part of the capital. President Zelensky says Donald Trump made a weak decision by lifting some sanctions on Russia so it can supply America and global markets with diesel. Mr. Zelensky said the move was unworthy of Ukraine's partners. As the search continues for survivors of the overnight Russian airstrikes on the Ukrainian city of Zaporizhia, the number of people confirmed dead has risen to 11. Three of them are children. Tensions remain high in South Africa's coastal city of Durban after 2 days of violent anti-migrant protests. The authorities in KwaZulu-Natal have requested military support. Hundreds of thousands of people in Florida and Alabama have been left without power after a hurricane made landfall on the U.S. Gulf Coast. Thousands of people have been ordered to evacuate. The number of people killed in a drone strike on a camp for displaced people in southeastern Sudan's risen to 41. UN officials say most of those were women and girls. President Trump has attacked Norway for the failure of the Nobel Committee to give him their peace prize. Mr. Trump said the prize would be forever discredited and the reputation of Norway, which hosts the committee, stained. The Philadelphia Police Department says an Anthropic artificial intelligence model submitted a fabricated tip-off about an unsolved murder through one of its websites. It said the AI model presented itself as someone who might have knowledge of the case. Anthropic acknowledged on Friday that its artificial intelligence agents had acted in ways the company did not intend. BBC News.
2: Andy Ammer, and I'm kind of an artist who makes a thing that's not so common in most of the world, because it's an art form that was invented for one medium, the radio.
0: Andy Ammer likes to play with sounds. For him, the weirder and more inventive, the better. He describes himself as a radio drama producer, but Andy's sonic adventures go much further through electronic experimentation with voices, or even with sirens and klaxons. I heard that he was embarking on a very special collaboration in the German capital, Berlin. So here I am. This city was divided by the Berlin Wall during the Cold War, that tense period of rivalry after the Second World War between the superpowers of the United States and the Soviet Union, between the democratic West and the communist East. And that history has helped to shape creativity, not least in electronic music, like the famous techno scene that exploded when the wall came down in 1989. I'm Gareth Mitchell, and in this edition of In the Studio from the BBC World Service, I have access to a unique recording session bringing together kit and people from both sides of the former Berlin Wall. It really is a special place. I'm at the Akademie der Künste, the Academy of Arts, with Andy Ammer. And Andy, you're here to make a drama in the sense of putting poetry to music, aren't you? Tell me a bit more about the project.
2: And sometimes we're searching for a project, and I came across this rather famous poem by Lord Byron. There was a year in the 19th century when this volcano

0: broke out, the earth was so dark that the sun didn't shine for a whole year. And Lord Byron made a poem out of it. It's called Darkness. If you make a film out of that, that would be very, very silly. I think you can do it in putting it to sound.
1: And you're conjuring it in sound through having a narration then, so that you have a poet who's going to, or has narrated this poem for you.
0: We had an artist we all admire very much. It's Ted Milton from a band called Blurt from London, I think, even.
1: And just to say to the listener, it's Blurt with a T, in case they're thinking of Damon Albarn and Blur, for instance. So this is Blurt.
0: Yes, he has made wonderful music with his band called Blurt. He is 81 years old, so he can't be with us in the studio, but he went to the studio and read it for us, and it was a very fine moment when he presented it to us.
1: So you have the words, now you need the sound, don't you? Now the magic's happening in there, in the studio, the brilliantly named Studio for Electroacoustic Music. So let's go in. Right, so into the studio. So first of all, who do we have here?
2: My name is Florian Zimmer, and I'm one part of Drift Machine.
1: Okay, yeah, so you're a duo, like an electronic music duo called Drift Machine.
3: Yes.
1: Okay, so we've got Florian, Flo, you like to be called as well, and we have...
4: Andreas Gerth, I'm the other half of Drift Machine.
1: First, let's set the scene. In this space, we have these huge studio loudspeakers hanging from the ceiling. There's a grand piano on the opposite side of the room from where I'm sitting now. There's a traditional Indian stringed instrument called a tanpura. So we have acoustic instruments, but we're also surrounded by various electronic instruments. It's a bit like being in a synthesizer museum, so lots of kind of twiddly knobs and faders and so on. On the desk in front of us is the more contemporary kit. What do we have here then, Andreas?
4: Here are different modules inside, like oscillators.
1: Okay, and the oscillator is the thing that creates the sound in the first place. Any synthesizer needs to start with a sound, doesn't it? So that's the oscillator.
4: That's true. You want to hear some? For example...
1: And these different sounds coming in, are these different oscillators?
4: Different oscillators, and I have a mixing desk on the bottom so I can fade in the different sounds.
1: Now, listening to that sound, Andreas, it gives us a flavour of what's to come, that you're creating sounds that are, to say the least, unconventional. You're not in here to create a musical or, you know, catchy guitar riffs or some chorus that people are going to sing along to, are you? This is very different.
4: Well, for me, it has to have somehow a magic. It has to fascinate me. This is the main thing for me.
1: Yeah. Creating sounds that have never been created before.
4: You can say that, yeah, maybe.
1: So, Flo, people who might be expecting us to be talking about, as it were, like a conventional synthesizer, like you see maybe when you go to most gigs or if you're watching a TV show with a band playing, but... Basically, it's a flight case. It's a touring flight case with these different modules. So this is why you call it modular synthesis. Mm-hmm. So you've got the bit that makes the noise. You've got other modules that shape the noise, the sound in certain ways. And delightfully, they're all connected with cables. And you're the one who plugs the cables in, isn't it, Flo? Or both of you. Yes. You can determine how you want to plug these modules into each other to get the kind of sounds you want.
2: Yes, I mean, in some sense, when we know how to patch it, then we can do what we want.
4: Different things happen, then different sounds come out in this way. Yeah.
1: And I have to say, this is all terribly Berlin, isn't it? Because, you know, when I was growing up, I was really into a band called Tangerine Dream that you guys will know well. You know, a German so-called krautrock band, isn't it, from the 1970s and onwards. And they made music famously with, it was a Moog modular synthesizer, a huge, big, massive thing, almost the size of a room in its own right. They were, and many others, were part of this Berlin school using modular synthesis. So I feel as if in this studio, in this city, I've come to the ideal place to see real experimentation with this kind of technology, with this kind of music making. And before long, the music making is underway. Andy sits at the studio's most treasured synth, a highly rare 1960s instrument called the Supercord. He's feeding the sounds from that through Drift Machine's rack of modular equipment. Andreas leans over the controls, manipulating the knobs and faders as banks of lights on the panel flash. Flo alternates between his laptop and the modular synth too. At first, the guys are into a groove.
2: All right.
1: But...
2: are you sending anything?
1: After a while...
2: no.
1: They're having problems.
0: It was perfect, Andreas.
3: Yeah, it was good. Don't change anything.
0: Don't change anything. We'll never find it again.
3: Yeah. I didn't change anything.
2: Everybody pretend nobody has done anything, so
3: maybe
2: let's take it
3: we haven't recorded.
2: I didn't record anything
3: before. No, the BBC recorded it.
2: Yeah.
5: The quality you want better.
2: Okay, anyway, let's start. Let's just start. We won't get back there where we were before. It was different. I can't tell what it is.
1: No, the BBC hasn't recorded that bit either. Whatever magic they had has gone forever. Time to move on. I'll leave them to it for now. Earlier in the day, I had the chance to find out more about the jewel in the studio's crown, the mighty Superchord synthesizer. It hails from the days of the German Democratic Republic, the GDR, East Germany. This is Eastern Bloc Cold War technology. The studio director is Malte Gleason.
6: This one goes back to 1962, and it was a prototype. In fact, all the remaining Superchords are prototypes because it never went into series.
1: So let's look at the Superchord, and first to describe it, I would say that it looks like a control panel from a 1950s or 1960s power station. I've never seen a synthesizer that looks quite like it. On each side of the keyboard is a bank of 16 beautifully colored, kind of orangey, browny, rotary dials or knobs, and then along the keyboard are a bank of switches. The colour scheme is very nice as well. It's a kind of very 1960s mid blue, I'd say. Having said all that, tell me more about this instrument.
6: This is organized in a way that is very similar to an organ. So we have different registers here. So it says here oboe or vox humana or bassoon or trombone, in a way that it sounds similar to this instrument or this instrument color.
1: Is it true that it takes quite a few minutes, maybe even an hour, to warm up in the morning?
6: I would say something like 20 minutes, because it's still with tubes.
1: Right, so you're flicking these switches, this top bank of switches.
6: And then the most interesting part of the instrument is on the left side. It's this subharmonic generator. You're outside of the traditional tuning system. This produces this very typical color of this instrument,
1: which would be, you know, a real GDR kind of sound. You know, other Western synths were not doing this. That is otherworldly.
6: Yeah, these are the typical subharmonic mixtures that you can hear.
1: And Andy, when you play these notes, do you feel as if you're hearing the GDR? You know, is there something about this tone? There is no other synthesizer like this in the world that actually works. We can say that?
0: Yes, Mr. Khrushchev himself heard it and said, oh, it's awful, and that's capitalistic decadence, stop it immediately.
1: Andy's referring to Nikita Khrushchev, the Soviet leader in the 1950s and 60s who built the Berlin Wall to stop citizens fleeing into Western Europe, and obviously was no fan of the Superchord.
0: From the 10 synthesizers built, I think 4 are still existing. 3 are in the museum, and that's the only one you can actually play, because here at the Academy of Arts in Berlin, they put a lot of work in it to keep it, to maintain it. Having this instrument from now we are in the 21st century, having this instrument from the 20th century, and making music to a poem from the 19th century, that is going back and back and back in history of mankind to see what happened to mankind.
1: Like the Superchord synth, Andreas Goeth hails from East Germany too. During the Cold War, he moved over to the West, where he ended up in the same class at school as Andy Ammer.
7: My parents were in prison, and then they were bought out from the western part of Germany. That they paid money for political prisoners, and after that, my sister and me, we could come out.
1: Yeah, okay. Yeah. Andy, so what did people in the school make of having an East German guy amongst you in Munich?
0: It was very astonishing that the only one listening to the same music as this guy from Eastern Germany that even didn't know any band, but we agreed on the same things.
1: I mean, it is notable that you're into the same music, given that, Andreas, you know, you'd been in East Germany where any kind of Western music was banned. So how did you get to know some of the bands and the music that people like Andy were into over in the West?
4: We were listening to West German radio stations very intensely, and we had tape recorders and record, and I was very, very interested in music. That was my life. When I came to the West, I was a bit disappointed that most of the people who went to my class didn't know anything about music, and there was only Andy who shared the same taste, strange music, and
1: So you mean you'd risked your family's freedom to listen to this illicit music and then came over to the other side, to West Germany, to realise that people were fairly apathetic about that kind of music, apart from this one guy, Andy, and here you are 40 years later making music together in this incredible setting. The music making is well underway. They've been building the track up with other sounds, including Andy on the tanpura, the traditional Indian instrument I mentioned. The tanpura has strings and a long neck.

0: since we started on that track this morning, you've added so many different elements. The latest track that you added was you kind of improvising on the tempura. But there's other elements in there as well. What else did you record?
1: One tone on the supercord,
0: yeah,
1: and one tone on the tempura. Flo added some bass.
0: So I'm really struck that you've taken three tones that on their own would sound kind of interesting but quite bare, and you've created something very big. I'm not sure if you like what you've created, but you've created something big and dramatic sounding.
1: That's what we, when we get out of the studio, have to think about. If it has to be that big, if it's better, if it's...
0: Like, is it a bit over the top? Or
1: is it over the top? Is it getting too kitschy and overwhelming? And but it was a nice piece to start the day.
2: When I listen to it, I also feel now this should be like bare bone.
1: Okay. Let's make a pause. Or
2: yes, please.
1: Yeah.
2: It's 1 o'clock.
1: It's 1 o'clock.
2: Yes.
0: I know you want to play the track back. Is it better to do it after lunch when, you know, you come back to it with fresh ears?
2: Yes.
1: No,
0: is that how you tend to do
1: after
0: it?
1: Lunch? No.
2: Maybe we do.
1: Yeah, I don't think so.
2: Maybe we do.
1: I
2: come back earlier.
1: To new shades of darkness.
0: This is In the Studio from the BBC World Service. I'm Gareth Mitchell in Berlin with radio dramatist Andy Ammer and the electronic music duo Drift Machine as they compose a soundtrack to a 19th century poem. But now it's lunchtime, Berlin style. This is a very famous curry for Stolben. Yeah. People tell me it's the best.
3: You will like it here in Berlin every day. Come here and eat it.
0: Yes, please.
3: Every day.
0: Flo, we're sitting at a Currywurst store. For people who've never been to Berlin, what is Currywurst?
4: Well, it's a kind of sausage, and you can eat it with a kind of special sauce with some more or less curry flavor. And here their speciality is that they serve it with some extra hot onions. I don't know if there's something typical for currywurst at all, but it tastes great.
0: Yeah, you need like some hot chili kick with some curry, I think. So you work with modular synthesizers. What is it that you like about working with modular synthesizers rather than what I might call more conventional synthesizers, like the ones you often see on TV pop shows, for instance?
4: You know, I never learned how to play an instrument. I can't read any music, and I got into music by playing drums, like punk rock. But in the end, this was the instrument which made it possible for me to start improvising on it. And so,
0: but people might say, well, look, you can do this on a laptop. AI can make this stuff now. Why are you going to all this trouble? All these cables, all these modules that you need to transport to the studio. It's a lot of hard work, isn't it? You could press a button on a laptop.
5: That's true, but the control is very difficult on the laptop because you have only one pointer with a mouse, and then here you have two hands and you can move knobs and faders, and you have much more hands on your controls, and this makes it much more flexible.
4: Yeah, but yeah. In the end, it's the track or the music that counts to me, I would say.
0: On our way back into the studio to start another track. I'm intrigued to hear what the starting point is for this track.
4: It might be the starting point. Andreas
0: might
4: just
0: be.
4: Ended.
0: Wow, what is that sound, Andreas?
5: It was a walk we took along the Elbe River in Hamburg, and there was this bridge. This was moving. I thought, wow, this is amazing. And I recorded this with my mobile.
0: Yeah. And is this quite typical? Do you go out and get field recordings? Maybe you hear something, you capture it on your phone.
5: Yeah, sometimes. Sometimes it happens. Yeah.
0: As Andreas tells me about his squealing bridge voice note, everyone started comparing voice notes they've recorded on their phones.
1: I have another one. It's a Lanz Bulldog from 1938.
5: Okay.
1: I have to find it.
2: Somebody whistling, you know. We have whistling
0: right. So Flo has the sound of someone whistling on his phone.
1: That's a Lanz Bulldog.
0: Oh, it's a tractor sound.
1: Yeah, it's a tractor sound from 1938, just with one cylinder, you know.
0: Yeah. Okay, so it's a 1938 tractor. It wasn't recorded in 1938.
1: No.
0: I think I've met my people. I go out recording things on my voice notes on my phone as well. Mm-hmm. I thought it was just me. You just hear something interesting in the field.
4: Sometimes randomly stuff like this happens. These are the surprises which make the whole thing very fun. And before that, I was a bit... Yeah. Without you, we wouldn't have played it, actually, you know. So thanks for coming.
0: All part of the service.
4: Yeah, but you mean because you're talking about stuff, and so it happened that you just play, hey, I have this or that, you know.
0: Yeah. Well, I was just asking you, what voice notes you have on your phones that you record sounds with.
5: Let's listen to it again.
0: Yeah, and in fact, do you mind if we listen to them individually, and then we can hear the effect when you put them together?
4: Mm. Sure, so that's the Lance Bulldog.
0: The tractor.
4: Yeah. Now we switch to Hamburg, to the
0: squealing bridge.
4: Mm-hmm. The screaming bridge.
0: And so you can speed it up and slow it down, can you?
4: Yes. And then I could take the overall pitch.
0: Oh, wow.
4: Which would be the original one. I love this. Because it gives you so much possibilities you can put in now. You could add some reverb.
0: So that's like an echo kind of effect.
4: Yeah, you can do a lot of stuff with it, you know. It's just all...
1: And I'm not sure if the sample before was not better.
0: So Andy's thinking we could have left
4: but
0: it as it was.
4: Variations, you know, it's just a try. I mean, you know, it's no problem to do something right away again. Yeah, and it's just sometimes you find something, sometimes not. But it's easy and fast to try out. But do we want to use it?
0: Do we want to use it is the question. Why are you not convinced, Andy? Sounds good to me.
1: So, the question is what's stronger. That's, I think you don't have to demonstrate anything by this sound. It's perfectly weird. So we can't make it weirder.
0: As we bond over recording voice notes on our phones, I realise how much I'm enjoying my time with Andy and Drift Machine. It's fascinating to see them conjuring rich textures and sounds that have never been created before. And after a while, the tractor track is coming together.
4: This was the original sound, the tractor. And I only wanted to have the deep frequency, the bass drum, so to say.
0: Yeah, that's like a thumping bass drum from a dance track. Andreas is now twiddling a few of the knobs on the modular units here. And we can hear how that sound is transforming. He's changing some of the frequencies that make up that sound. Remember, this was a tractor at a country fair about a minute ago, and now listen to it. So they're going for a take on this, they're actually recording it. And I suppose if this was, like, say, in inverted commas, like a conventional music track, you might see them both on their instruments, maybe a guitar or a synth or a piano. But the way that the two guys, Andreas and Pleo, are kind of performing this track as part of this recording take is by manipulating all the different controls on their modular setup here with some improvised piano input from Andy. And they're having fun in here. They're smiling. There are grins on the faces. Stuff is happening. And remember, this started as a voice note on Andy's phone of a 1938 tractor. How was that? A one-take wonder?
5: Maybe, yes, I think so, yeah.
2: I'm not so fond of the piano, I have to say, in this context. It's a bit...
5: It is a heavy part of the poem. Let's put it...
2: Me would be... Or then it's interesting in the break that it does something, so...
0: My 2 days with Andy and Drift Machine are coming to an end. They'll finesse the tracks in the lengthy mixing process in the weeks after they leave the studio. The artists are negotiating with a German radio station for a broadcast slot and planning to release the work as an album along with some other recordings. They spend the last few hours in the studio composing a contemplative final track to go with the end of Lord Byron's poem.
6: The wind. Darkness had no need of aid from them. She was the universe.
0: So, after a couple of days recording, here we are then. Have you got everything you need, Andy?
1: You never know. You can work forever on this.
5: For every part of the poem, we have something in the background, and now the mixing progress starts, and we will see if we have enough. But I'm really satisfied. I think it was a good session.
1: One special thing we did this week, and what electronic music musicians seldom do, being together in a room and acting as a band. That's a special thing, I think, that happened here this week.
0: Yeah, well, how has that been for you then, Flo? Because, you know, quite often you'd be emailing audio files to each other, but here you are looking at each other, reacting to each other. How's it been?
2: To me, it felt like it got better day by day, and especially today, the last track.
1: You're getting softer and calmer, and you made a very sweet, tired ending, and I think you hope you can feel it in the music, getting tired and getting upset, that you hear it sometimes, and that's a nice thing of working life together.
0: Thanks for letting me come along and get in the way as you thanks for all the curryverse, folks. So thank you to you all, Andy, Andreas and Flo, here at the Studio for Electroacoustic Music in Berlin. This is In the Studio. I'm Gareth Mitchell, and the executive producer is Paula McGrath.
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13: At 10 hours GMT, welcome to the newsroom with Valerie Sanderson. Indian police detain the founder of the youth-led Cockroach Janta Party as he attempts to join planned protests in Delhi.
14: It was nice to know you all. You can see where the nation is heading. They are here to arrest us directly from the flight. This is dictatorship.
13: Ukraine reacts angrily to President Trump's decision to allow Russia to supply diesel.
15: If we asked every single American, would they be fine if Donald Trump was buying, if that was available, diesel from, let's say, Osama bin Laden?
13: How the co-pilot behind the attack on a flight to Israel became radicalized, and why singer Lisa Manabal benefited from a break from the South Korean K-pop band Blackpink.
16: in the Western world, entertainers, they're not held to like a vow of chastity. And I saw a person dictating who she is and what she wants out of this life. Whenever I
13: close my eyes. After this, news update.
17: BBC News with Govinda Gill. Police in India have detained the founder of the Cockroach Janata Party, Abhijit Dibke, and two other leaders as they arrived by plane in the capital, Delhi, to attend a planned rally. Thousands of extra police and paramilitaries have been deployed as the authorities try to ensure that the youth-led movement is unable to gather in any part of the city. Arunade Mukherjee reports from Delhi.
18: I'm currently on one of the roads which is leading up towards where the security really gets intense. But this is an example of how the police has put up barricades across several locations. They are screening every vehicle. They are checking people. Anyone who looks like a student or has a backpack, well, they're taken out. They're questioned. Their details are noted down in the register. Some of them, I've noticed, have also been detained. We're also getting some information from other parts of Delhi, not near the center, which is Jantar Mantar, that there are some groups of students who have gathered and are attempting to protest.
17: President Zelensky says Donald Trump made a weak decision by lifting some sanctions on Russia so it can supply America and global markets with diesel. Mr. Zelensky said the move was not honest and unworthy of Ukraine's partners. Our North America correspondent Anthony Zerka explains why Mr. Trump made this move now.
19: I think it's a reflection of the difficulty that Trump finds himself in politically here in the United States. He has been looking for ways to reduce the price of energy here in the United States, particularly the price of diesel. For going on a month now, he pressured European allies to tap their resources. He has promised that he was not going to start any new hostilities with Iran prior to the midterm elections, but none of that has had a very real impact on diesel prices.
17: As the search continues for survivors of the overnight Russian airstrikes on the southeastern Ukrainian city of Zaporizhia, the number of people confirmed dead has risen to 12. Three of them are children. Many more have been injured. Tensions remain high in South Africa's coastal city of Durban after 2 days of violent protests against illegal immigration. Clashes have been reported between protesters and migrants in the city centre, with some demonstrators accusing them of possessing firearms. Richard Kagoe reports.
20: There's a heavy police presence in central Durban, where violent protests have left a trail of destruction and disrupted business in the city centre. Shops and other buildings are damaged as police clash with rioters and looters. Police struggled to contain the crowds using tear gas and stun grenades as protests continued into Friday night. The authorities in KwaZulu-Natal have requested military support to restore order and prevent further violence. The unrest comes amid tensions over immigration and asylum policies after South Africa scrapped a controversial directive following a constitutional court ruling on asylum seekers' right to appeal.
17: World News from the BBC. Hundreds of thousands of people in Florida and Alabama have been left without power after Hurricane Isaias made landfall on the U.S. Gulf Coast. It's brought winds of 150 kilometers per hour and torrential downpours. Both states have imposed mandatory evacuations on thousands of people due to the storm. Another journalist has been shot dead in Mexico, the ninth to be killed there this year. A human rights agency says an armed group in the southern Oaxaca state opened fire on a group of three people, including Hammurabi Huesca Manasano. It's unclear if he was the intended target. The death toll from a drone strike on a camp of displaced people in southeastern Sudan has risen to 41. UN officials say most of those killed were women and girls. The governor of the Blue Nile state says the drone was launched from inside Ethiopia. Sudan has accused Addis Ababa of harboring RSF paramilitary fighters. Ethiopia denies the allegations. Queen Camilla has praised the power of reading in a new BBC documentary. Her favourites, she says, are thrillers and historical fiction. Daniela Ralph has the details.
21: Queen Camilla appears in the BBC documentary alongside a former prisoner, an HGV driver, a man too scared to leave home, and a roadside cafe owner. All say their lives have been transformed by books. The Queen reads from a book written by her father, where he tells the story of being a prisoner of war, something he only ever shared on the pages of his book. And she describes how her and the King liked to read before dinner. The Queen says she is a quiet reader, whereas her husband is often heard roaring with laughter at a favourite P.G. Wodehouse story. And on her favourite books, she says it's hard to pick, but going back to her childhood, she loved The Scarlet Pimpernel and A Tale of Two Cities.
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13: It's 10.06 GMT. You're listening to The Newsroom on the BBC World Service with me, Valerie Sanderson. And we begin in the Indian capital, Delhi, where areas have been effectively shut down as police try to stop a mass youth-led protest. Thousands of police and paramilitary personnel have been deployed, and the main planned protest site, Jantar Mantar, has been cordoned off with metal barricades. The demonstrations are being spearheaded by the Cockroach Jantar Party, or CJP, which, with other opposition groups, is demanding the resignation of India's chief election commissioner over revisions to voter lists that critics say favour the governing BJP. The government said it was a routine exercise to weed out duplicate voters. The founder of the CJP, Abhijit Dipka, and two other leaders have been detained after flying from Mumbai to Delhi for the protest. Mr. Dipka recorded himself on his phone as police came onto his flight.
14: It was nice to know you all. You can see where the nation is heading. They are here to arrest us directly from the flight. This is dictatorship where Delhi police has entered in the flight and trying to arrest us. We are not afraid of you. Karlo arrest.
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13: And that was people chanting Long Live Mother India and Long Live the Revolution as the CJP leader was detained. Well, our correspondent Arunadeep Mukherjee joins me now live from Delhi. And first of all, do we know what's happened to the CJP leader?
22: Well, the CJP leader, Abhijit Dipka, along with his co-founders, have been taken to different locations in Delhi. Those locations have not been revealed by the police, but the intention appears to be to split them up and take them to different undisclosed locations. That's been the practice on part of the Delhi police, citing security concerns as they carry out mass detentions all through the day. Along with the CJP leaders, who really have been the face of this protest, urging people to join in, we've seen several students' union leaders who have been detained, along with some political opposition leaders as well. They've been putting out their own posts on various social media handles with pictures of themselves sitting in buses as they say that they have been detained by the Delhi police, taken to undisclosed locations. There were also reports of some journalists who had been initially detained but then later to be released. The Delhi police has yet to comment on that. So if the focus at the start of the day was on what the protest would look like, it's really shifted to the Delhi police crackdown on the protesters as they look to intercept them as they try and reach any part of Delhi to start protesting. If they spot anyone, they're just simply picked up and put in buses and taken to undisclosed locations.
13: So Arunadeep, what's happening where you are? Are there no signs of demonstrations because everybody's been picked up?
22: So we've seen sporadic protests in pockets, not massive numbers, but we've seen sporadic protests, and that's been the call from a lot of these leaders as they are detained. They say that, look, wherever you can get till, if you're stopped, just make that your protest site. Try and resist the police. It's okay to be detained. That's the message that is coming out. I am at one of the barricades leading towards central Delhi, where the police is here in heavy presence. They are checking every car to ensure that no one is heading towards that particular place. They're questioning people. In fact, they're even taking out some people from their auto rickshaws or cars, questioning them, writing down their details. Some of them here where I was have also been picked up and taken away to other locations. In fact, there is a bus which is standing by here as well. And this is the scene in various pockets of Delhi where you've got these barricades which are choking the traffic, sort of funneling them to ensure that people cannot head to the site. Now, just aside of the Delhi police, they say there are serious security concerns. The permission to protest had been sought very late. They couldn't make necessary arrangements, so any protest would be illegal and therefore protesters will be prosecuted. They are saying it is essential to prioritize the security and safety of Delhi citizens. That is why they are taking these necessary steps. So they are defending any allegations of sort of police excesses in that sense. But the criticism is coming in from all the protesters who are being detained, saying this is essentially trampling their fundamental right to protest. That is the main argument that they are putting forth. At the heart of these protests is the demand to ask the chief election commissioner to resign amidst allegations of alleged voter list manipulation. The government has denied this, as has the election commission.
13: Thank you. Arunade Mukherjee there in the heart of Delhi. Ukraine's President Volodymyr Zelensky has condemned Donald Trump's announcement of a deal to import Russian diesel into the US, calling the decision weak, dishonest, and unworthy. Mr. Trump said President Putin had agreed to release 300,000 tons of diesel immediately to the American and global marketplace, followed by 500,000 more next month and another million after that. The U.S. Treasury is suspending sanctions on Russian diesel exports until April as part of the deal. Mr. Trump said it would bring down global diesel prices at record speed.
3: I think you heard about the oil deal with Russia. That is a big deal. That is massive amounts of oil coming into our country. And I want to thank President Putin, to be honest with you. We have massive amounts of oil being coming into our country, and it's diesel, which is what we want. So thank you.
13: But analysts are questioning the president's claims and figures. Our State Department correspondent Tom Bateman outlined the deal.
5: This is clearly designed by the White House to have an impact, to get prices to fall at the pumps in the run-up to these crucial midterm elections next month. President Trump saying that it was after a phone call with Vladimir Putin that this was decided, that Russia would export hundreds of tons worth of diesel that would be imported into the United States and onto global markets. Now, that is a very significant shift in policy. The U.S. Treasury at the same time said that it was going to lift sanctions on Russia as relates to the import of diesel to the U.S. for the next 6 months. Now, remember the pressure that the Americans and the rest of the world had been putting on Moscow when it came to issues of sanctions and trying to change its behavior over the Ukraine war. So what has happened today matters, but there is a question, to be honest, over the degree to which this will actually bring down prices. President Trump is saying that prices will drop fast at the pumps. The issues are that the capacity in Russia at its diesel refineries has been badly damaged by the Ukrainian strikes. It's not clear they actually have that diesel to export. And if they did, even the numbers being mentioned by President Trump might not make a very, very significant difference. All of this is being met with fury, frankly, by President Zelensky of Ukraine, who has said of the announcement from the White House today that it is a gift to Putin and an investment in his war.
13: Well, Democrats on the Senate Foreign Relations Committee have called the agreement a total betrayal of Ukraine, European allies, and American national security. President Zelensky said it amounted to a gift to Vladimir Putin, an investment in a war that must be ended, he said, not prolonged. Ivana Klimpuch-Sinsadze is a Ukrainian MP for the European Solidarity Party and a former vice prime minister.
15: I think it's a clear hypocrisy that is ongoing. It's appeasement of the aggressor. And I would wonder if we asked every single American, would they be fine if Donald Trump was buying, if that was available, diesel from, let's say, Osama bin Laden? Would it be okay if they would agree that that helps the you know, the prices go down and they are fine with this? Well, then something is profoundly wrong with the United States of America. Obviously, for us, it's an acceptable move and totally painful move on the side of the American president. And I think it also goes against the interests of the U.S. itself and the Western community. So I wonder what exactly our team of negotiators is doing today in Miami. What are they going to discuss if, unfortunately, without any consultation with Ukraine, any consultation with Europeans, American president has decided to go for this populistic, not well thought through move in terms of mid to long term interests of the United States of America? I do understand that the numbers are absolutely miserable, that of the diesel that will be provided by the Russian Federation, but it's not about the numbers. It's about the principle. It's about the principle that when you are killing civilians across the European state in huge numbers every single day, you are actually carrying out a genocide against the whole nation, you are being rewarded by getting more money to pay for this war. And that's what this whole signal is about. So I think also it sends the signal of weakness of the United States of America. And that is definitely going to work against the U.S. and against every single citizen in the United States in the nearest time.
13: Ivana Klimpusch-Sinsatze. In other news from the White House, President Trump has complained about not being awarded the Nobel Peace Prize, saying the decision was disgraceful. It was given yesterday to the South African judge Navi Pillay, who represented Nelson Mandela during the fight against apartheid and later served as UN High Commissioner for Human Rights. Mr. Trump told supporters he'd settled 8 wars and that he and the U.S. should have received 8 Nobel Peace Prizes.
3: This is an indelible stain on the country of Norway and those people that made such a disgraceful and embarrassing decision. The Nobel Peace Prize has been forever discredited by a handful of radical ideologues.
13: You're listening to The Newsroom from the BBC World Service. The attempted hijacking of a Fly Dubai flight from Dubai to Tel Aviv shocked people around the world. Now new details have emerged about the Omani co-pilot who allegedly attempted the hijack. Officials in the UAE say that he became radicalized while studying in Australia. Our correspondent Simon Atkinson in Sydney gave us the latest.
1: These are comments that have come out from the Attorney General from the UAE, which is where the Omani pilot, who's been widely named as Hammam al-Hammami, a 29-year-old, has been interrogated. He was flown back to the UAE very shortly after this incident. Among the comments that have been released by state media in the UAE, they include some comments which confirmed what had already been widely reported, that the pilot had intended for this to be a terrorist attack, that he was going to seize control of the plane and fly it into Tel Aviv Ben Gurion Airport. But we also got more details, and things we hadn't heard so specifically was this suggestion that he had started on this path to radicalisation while he was a student here in Australia. We did know that he'd studied here previously. A university in Melbourne had confirmed early this week that he was enrolled on an engineering course, but he didn't complete it. And we also got some reports from the Sydney Morning Herald here in Australia, which had unearthed some tweets from his now deleted X account, where he talked about his time studying abroad here in Australia, in the UK and New Zealand as the golden years of his religious discovery. So things have been pointing in this direction, but this is definitely the most kind of clear indication so far that we've had of the role that his time here in Australia may have played.
13: Simon Atkinson. The Nord Stream pipeline is a network of undersea natural gas pipelines connecting Russia directly to Germany beneath the Baltic Sea. In 2022, a series of explosions ripped through 3 of the 4 pipes. Suspicion initially centered on Moscow, but German police then gathered forensic and other evidence that began to point towards Kyiv, and now a former Ukrainian Special Forces soldier will go on trial next week. Sergei Kuznetsov is charged with carrying out a war crime against Germany on behalf of the Ukrainian state. Our Eastern Europe correspondent Sarah Rainsford has this report.
2: Ukraine has accused Russia, describing it as a terrorist attack.
6: The US, Poland and Ukraine all hated the Nord Stream project, mainly because the pipelines made Europe too dependent on Russia. But the attack happened 7 months after Vladimir Putin had launched his all-out war on Ukraine. And lots of people were quick to blame Moscow.
23: For many Western experts, suspicion falls on Russia.
24: If you look at the numbers of countries that could do this,
6: Russia had a history of sabotage attacks and of aggression.
25: And that is obviously Russia.
6: But a small group of German police ignored those experts and followed the evidence instead. And it began to lead them to Ukraine.
26: L'arresto è risultato di un'operazione altrettanto complessa. L'uomo era in ferie con moglie e figli.
6: The first arrest was in Italy last August, and it was big news. Sergei Kuznetsov had just arrived at a glamping site near the Adriatic coast. In video footage of him from the reception, he looks relaxed in shorts and a baseball cap. But German police were already closing in on him. They believe the former Ukrainian soldier had commanded the Nord Stream plot.
17: assembling a team, hiring a yacht, and then coordinating the daring underwater dive. The team had to descend 80 metres to the seabed to plant the explosives. It took the Germans 3 years, though, to track Kuznetsov down. When they did, they sent Italian police to interrupt his holiday and arrest him.
0: Yes, the court held a hearing, the second hearing in the extradition matter of my client to Germany. The prosecution concluded once again for surrender.
17: Sergei Kuznetsov denied everything and he fought extradition to Germany. His lawyer argued that even if he was involved, as a soldier, he'd have been following orders. Only no one in Kyiv spoke up for him. So Kuznetsov was delivered to a high-security German prison, held there in isolation ever since. Over the years, I've met some of those directly involved in the Nord Stream plot and several of their relatives. They won't speak publicly because they're afraid of becoming a target for Russia. They don't understand why Germany, an ally against Moscow, has pushed ahead with this prosecution. And for the government in Berlin, the case is awkward. Sergei Kuznetsov has been charged with a war crime against Germany, the country that gives Kyiv most military aid. Germany's far-right AfD, that's now rising in the opinion polls, is using this case as proof that support has to stop. Ukraine itself denies any involvement. But this week in Kyiv, when we asked the foreign ministry about the case, the spokesman wanted to know why there was so much focus on who blew up Nord Stream and not why the pipelines were ever laid in the first place. There is one other Ukrainian suspect already in custody. Last year, Germany failed to get Vladimir Zhuravlyov extradited from Poland. I was in court there when a judge ruled that any attack on Nord Stream would be justified in what he called Russia's genocidal war. But Zhuravlyov, then freed, was just arrested again, this time in Croatia. I'm told he'd travelled to work as a consultant on a film about Nord Stream, the plot he denies being part of. He's likely to be transferred to Germany soon.
7: Sarah Rainsford. Three men have been found guilty of the murders of two Australian brothers and their American friend in 2024 at a Mexican surfing hotspot. The three experienced surfers had travelled to the state of Baja California but were reported missing shortly after setting up camp near a remote reef break at Punta San Jose. Speaking outside the court, the parents of victims Callum and Jake Robinson thanked the judge.
8: Today's guilty verdict is a significant moment in our long and painful journey to seek justice for our beautiful sons, Callum and Jake, and their friend Carter Rhode, whose lives were so cruelly taken from them.
9: I hope that it brings some peace to some other families, Mexican families, knowing that they hopefully will be sentenced for a long sentence, but that they will never do this to any other Mexican family.
7: Prosecutors are now seeking up to 150 years in prison for the men. Our Mexico correspondent Will Grant has more.
11: The guilty verdict brings to an end a two-year ordeal for the families of Jake and Callum Robinson and their friend Carter Rhode. The parents of the Australian brothers, Deborah and Martin Robinson, were in court for the verdict. Before the decision was handed down, the families of the victims addressed the court earlier this week. The murder of their sons had taken not only the sons we love, but also the future we had imagined with them, said Deborah Robinson, who asked the judge to hand down a maximum prison sentence to those responsible. Accountability matters, she said. The three men found guilty are likely to spend the rest of their lives in a Mexican prison. When the girlfriend of the alleged ringleader of the group, Jesus Gerardo, alias El Quecas, was sentenced last year to 20 years in prison for inciting the killings, a guilty verdict was always expected in Mexico against the three men accused of carrying it out. The three tourists were on a surfing trip along the Pacific coast in the state of Baja California when they were killed in what appears to have been a botched robbery for their pickup truck. Their bodies were found days later dumped down a well with gunshot wounds to their heads. The killings prompted calls in the coastal town of Ensenada for greater protection from violent crime for the local community and visiting tourists.
7: Will Grant. And finally, Lisa Manabel, originally from Thailand, became one of the world's most famous women as a member of the K-pop girl group Blackpink. But 2 years ago, she took an extended break to pursue a solo career, a time captured by a film crew. The resulting documentary, Always La Lisa, is out on Monday. And our music correspondent Mark Savage spoke to the director, Soo Kim.
10: Blackpink is one of the world's biggest pop groups and the first ever K-pop act to headline the prestigious Coachella Music Festival. But last year, as the rapper and dancer Lisa Manabel prepared to launch her solo career, a leaked video threatened to derail everything.
12: Blackpink is under some heat right now.
16: Currently facing backlash after being caught on camera using the
18: N-word. Videos of Blackpink members allegedly using the N-word have surfaced online.
10: The videos were more than a decade old and captured the band as teenage trainees covering US rap songs without being aware of the impact of the lyrics. The documentary maker Soo Kim was filming Lisa as the news broke.
19: She was kind of silenced officially in terms of making the statement. But I think maybe I asked her one question in the beginning and then she just talked for like an hour and everything came out and it was all stream of consciousness. These are my thoughts. These are my feelings. Maybe I did wrong, but also I'm stuck. And what you see with Lisa in that moment is so genuine. It's impossible not to feel compassion for her in that moment.
10: Kim's documentary follows Lisa for a year as she takes a break from K-pop and tries to break in to the Western music market.
20: Do I look like a rock star?
21: Yeah.
27: Yeah.
10: There's a moment, possibly the most devastating line in the film, where Lisa says, "I don't think my fans would be happy if I was to get married." And you just think to yourself, that's not a natural way to live your life.
19: But that is the way of life. All the K-pop idols are held to this insane standard. And I think spending the year away from the K-pop system, spending the year away from Korea in the US, I think it really opened her imagination of what her life could look like. You know, in the Western world, entertainers, artists, performers, they're not held to like a vow of chastity. And I saw a person unsure of herself in the beginning of the year and slowly starting to unfold her wings, much more comfortable dictating who she is and what she wants out of this life.
28: Whenever I close my eyes, it's taking me back in time. Been drowning in dreams lately.
10: And the final scenes of the film are in Korea and Lisa is preparing to return to Blackpink. And you just get this feeling of, oh, do I really want to go back to this? And I can imagine that was a really conflicting moment for her.
19: It's bittersweet. I don't think people should take it as like, oh, she hates Blackpink. She really was reflecting on this year of freedom. And she was worried that going back into the system that she came from, that she wouldn't be able to retain that fullness of herself that she had built over the course of the year. And I think that's a very astute fear to have. Focus on my mind, making my tide. I'm a
7: new one. The music of Blackpink there. Just a reminder, we're covering those protests in Delhi. We have a live page on our website at bbcnews.com. That's it from us.
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0: I'm talking to two journalists who've reported the story from the first days.
1: Crying people, families, neighbors, just trying to find their relatives and their loved ones.
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0: That's after the news.
3: BBC News with Andrew Peach. Police in India have detained the founder of the Cockroach Junta Party and two other leaders of the youth movement as they arrive by plane in Delhi to attend a planned rally. Thousands of extra police and paramilitaries have been deployed to try to ensure the demonstrators are unable to gather in any part of the capital. President Zelensky says deadly glide bomb attacks on residential buildings in Zaporizhia are Russia's way of saying thank you for America's decision to lift sanctions on its diesel exports. 15 people were killed. Earlier, he described President Trump's decision to remove some sanctions as weak. After 2 days of violent anti-migrant protests, tensions remain high in the South African city of Durban. More clashes have been reported between protesters and migrants in the city centre. The number of people killed in a drone strike on a camp for displaced people in southeastern Sudan has risen to 41. UN officials say most of those were women and girls. Hundreds of thousands of people in Florida and Alabama have been left without power after a hurricane made landfall on the US Gulf Coast. Thousands of people have been ordered to evacuate. Another journalist has been shot dead in Mexico, the ninth to be killed there this year. Hammurabi Huesca Manzano was the owner of a news website that focused on local politics. President Trump has attacked Norway for the failure of the Nobel Committee to give him their Peace Prize. Mr. Trump said the award would be forever discredited and the reputation of Norway, which hosts the committee, stained. The Philadelphia Police Department says an Anthropic artificial intelligence model submitted a fabricated tip-off about an unsolved murder through one of its websites. It said the AI model presented itself as someone who might have knowledge of the case. Anthropic acknowledged on Friday its artificial intelligence agents had acted in ways the company didn't intend. BBC News.

0: Welcome to The Fifth Floor with me, Farinak Amidi. The BBC World Service broadcasts in 45 languages around the world. Our job here at The Fifth Floor is to bring you the best of those stories in English and to also get you closer to the extraordinary work our journalists do. Two earthquakes measuring 7.2 and 7.5 in magnitude struck northern Venezuela on 24th of June this year at around 6 p.m. local time. These were huge earthquakes coming seconds apart, which resulted in widespread building collapse in Caracas and the seaside city of La Guaira and the areas around. Official estimates put the death toll over 6,500, but it is believed that the figure is much higher. In the days that followed, BBC Mundo journalists Valentina Oropeza and Norberto Paredes covered the efforts of ordinary Venezuelans, largely unaided by the authorities, to rescue family, friends, neighbors, and strangers alike. And since then, they have reported on how communities have supported each other to try to rebuild day-to-day life. There are details in this conversation that some might find distressing. When the earthquake happened back in June, where were you? What were you doing?
1: So I was in bed in London. I was about to fall asleep. Right before switching off my phone, I got a notification from the BBC News app that said that two back-to-back earthquakes had hit Venezuela. And you know, for many Venezuelans, an earthquake is quite common. So I went to bed, but then I kept thinking, if it was just an earthquake, the BBC wouldn't send a push notification. And that's when I grabbed my phone, I started reading what was happening. And the more I read, the more I realized that the level of destruction was unusual. And then I started trying to call my family to see if they were okay, but the communications were down.
0: Oh, that is terrible.
1: I contacted my team in Miami, and then we were talking, and they told me, I think you need to go to Venezuela. That night, I didn't sleep. I wrapped a suitcase and traveled to Venezuela as soon as I could.
0: And you mentioned Miami.

0: Valentina, you are in Miami right now. Where were you when the earthquake happened?
1: I live in Miami, so I was like in the same time of Caracas. And what happened was that about a minute after the earthquakes, my sister sent me a WhatsApp voice message saying like, it is just shook horrible. It's still shaking. I could hear her breathing hard, like she was running, right? And then she said, I thought I was going to die. At that moment, I realized that something huge happened, but I haven't seen anything anywhere, right? So afterwards, what happened was that the power and the internet connections were off, and I was not able to communicate for almost 2 hours. And it was a nightmare. I have to say that having someone that you love in a situation like that is something that I don't desire to anyone. And as Norberto said, I didn't sleep. I think non-Venezuelans slept that night, because we were all like looking for our relatives and trying to get to know what happened with the people.
0: What about the situation in the areas of Venezuela that were devastated by the earthquake? Valentina, do you know how are things going on right now?
1: Well, many areas still feel very abandoned. I've been doing some reporting on this, and some people still go to the collapsed buildings with their own picks and shovels, and they're trying to dig into the rubble in order to see if they can find the relatives, even though it's almost been 4 months since the earthquakes, right? The official death toll has not been updated for more than a month, and according to my reporting, I haven't found anyone who got answers from the state or from authorities helping them to find their relatives.
0: Mm-hmm. Norberto, what about you? Any updates?
2: Yeah, well, the situation remains very difficult, especially in La Guaira. You know, as Valentina said, many people feel still abandoned, and there are thousands of people living in shelters in what used to be squares or stadiums. They live there and they need support from the government. And you have organizations, international organizations, trying to help them, give them food. You also have a community in Venezuela helping each other, gathering water and food and bringing them to the people in need.
0: Valentina, when we think about disasters, we expect government agencies, organizations, international aid to step in and help people. Is that the case we are also seeing in Venezuela?
1: Not at all. The first thing that we need to remember is that Venezuela is a country that has been already facing a humanitarian emergency for 10 years now. So this means that public services were already very weak when the earthquake happened, right? People were already facing hunger, lack of medicines. And what these situations showed was that the rescue services were dismantled. So at the beginning, we were seeing people requesting for heavy machinery to move the rubble, but we are still seeing the same. I've been interviewing people this week saying that they still want to find the body of their relatives and they still need the heavy machinery, and it never showed up. I have interviewed experts on disasters, and one of them, her name is Susana Rafali. She said she has never seen a tragedy of this scale where people would remove the rubble with their bare hands. People did it by their own because the state didn't intervene and didn't respond in the way I think nobody in Venezuela was expecting a good response, but no so little like the one that we had.
0: Norberto, you touched upon it very briefly, but tell me more about what you witnessed about the rescue efforts when you went there after the earthquake.
2: Yes, so I arrived to Venezuela on Friday morning. The earthquakes happened on Wednesday night. And I saw few rescue teams on the ground. I remember I saw crying people, families, neighbors, just trying to remove the rubble to find their relatives and their loved ones. And as Valentina said, with bare hands, they were using whatever they could to find them. There were very few rescue teams. You need to take into account that there were dozens of buildings that collapsed, hundreds that were damaged. But also, people feel in Venezuela that the government's response was very slow. And at the beginning, when a natural disaster like this happens, the first few hours are critical to save life. And many people feel that many lives could have been saved if the government had intervened and allowed the international teams also to get into Venezuela earlier than they did.
0: Valentina, what about the system for identifying the dead and verifying the identities of the dead? How is that going?
1: You are talking about a system of identifying? I would say that none of that has existed. According to my reporting, everyone that has either survived the earthquake in La Guaira or that has someone in there, what they tell you is that I recognize my relative because of the clothes, because of the place they found the body, because they recognize the couch or something in the house that belonged to that person. So I would say that it has been very weak. The body that were recovered, it was either because of the people removed the rubble and found the body by themselves, or because they were in the very first beginning, the first days after the earthquake, and they were still recognizable. And that is one of the main challenges that our people are facing now with those that have disappeared. How do you recognize whatever thing that you can find under the rubbles, right?
2: Yes, I would say that identifying the dead was one of the most difficult and distressing parts of the response. La Guaira has just one morgue that is next to the main hospital. So the government had to set up makeshift morgues in the open air. I visited one of them, the biggest one, and what I saw was terrible because there were hundreds of bodies just on the ground in the sun. Temperatures can go up to 35 degrees. So imagine all these bodies laying on the ground, quickly decomposing. And so the task of identifying these people was very hard. So I went to this morgue and some family members and relatives, they were trying to identify their people, and they couldn't because these bodies were decomposed and they were being asked to watch pictures of the bodies, but they were unrecognizable. It was terrible. It was quite distressing. They were traumatized. And, you know, there are so many victims that even now they haven't been found, you know, they couldn't be identified.
0: Valentina, what about the reconstruction? Is it happening? And if it's happening, in what stage is it right now?
1: Well, the reconstruction that we're seeing is done by the people. They are trying to rebuild their own houses, their own apartments. But the thing is that the help is very slow. One of the things that Susana Rafali, this expert on disaster, were saying is that it is not clear who is coordinating the aid, who is coordinating the operations on the ground, and also what is going to happen with the people that lost everything. And when I mean everything, I mean their families, their houses, and also their jobs, all at the same time. You need to create a system to make that people to get to recover somehow, right? To get a job, to get some food, to also get a salary or money somehow. So one of the things that Rafali were saying that is that an emergency becomes a disaster when the response is inadequate. So what she says is like, okay, this was a huge tragedy. Of course it was. But the thing is that if there's no coordination among the national and international organizations that can help people to move forward, it's going to be more difficult, right? Something that shocked me from my reporting is seeing the people in charge of providing the help and the medical assistance, for example, completely collapsed. I interviewed a pediatrician who told me, I don't want to be a pediatrician anymore because I have seen so many children that I couldn't save or I couldn't help because I didn't have the resources at the hospital that I needed. He was completely broken from this. So you don't only have the trauma of the regular population, but you also have a very shocking situation among those who helped at the moment. I mean, rescue teams, doctors, hospital nurses. So the recovery is not only the buildings, but also the mental health and the internal resources of people to recover from a situation like this.
0: And Valentina, tell me about the communities that were hit the hardest.
1: Yeah. One of the things that experts were very surprised about was the fact that the most vulnerable and the poorest people of La Guaira were not the affected in these earthquakes. Why? Because their houses were in the mountain and the soil of the mountain is made of rock, so they could cope with the movement of the earth. But the formal city where people used to live in buildings, all that collapsed. So now you have a different population in need, which were people that used to have a house, that used to have a job, that used to have a family and a net or a community that could help them to recover from an accident, for example. And now these people are helpless. So you have, in the response, you have to think about a new kind of populations that didn't exist in Venezuela before the earthquakes.
0: Do Venezuelans have faith in the government to rebuild?
2: Well, I think trust in the government is already quite low in Venezuela, especially after this disaster. It has deepened that skepticism for many people. You know, there were those who hope that some reconstruction will bring some level of stability or investment into the region. Mm. But I think the initial response to the disaster showed to many Venezuelans that this is a government that has not been elected. And there are also concerns about how resources will be managed and whether aid or reconstruction projects will reach those who really need them. And at the same time, it's important to say that people often now rely on communities rather than the government. That has been the case for a long time in Venezuela. So I don't think now there is some expectations that the government will lead the reconstruction. I think now people in Venezuela are focusing obviously on rebuilding the country, but more and more people are demanding elections because they feel that this government cannot lead a proper reconstruction project for that region.
0: Valentina, is that your take as well when you speak to Venezuelans? Is that how they feel about each other and towards the government?
1: I would say that Venezuelans are exhausted of trying to figure out their daily lives. What do I mean by this? It is very common to hear that I have electricity at home, but I don't have running water and internet connection. So I have to go to a relative's place or somewhere to get the three things at the same time, right? So people lose a lot of time doing this, right? And beyond that, I would say that people are still in pain because of the loss. It is a national grief, right? And we haven't overcome that. But I wouldn't say that the people have good expectation about the government. So I would say that people are trying to cope with their daily challenges, but at the same time, they know they're not relying on authorities or on a foreign aid.
2: There is also the fact that, you know, Venezuela is a country that has been experiencing this economic collapse, you know,
0: exactly.
2: And so Venezuela doesn't have the resources to lead a reconstruction project. It just doesn't have the resources. Mm. The GDP of Venezuela has dropped more than 80%. People are struggling to make ends meet. The hospitals in Venezuela don't have the equipment. The government doesn't have the money to lead a reconstruction project.
0: We talk about the long-term economic and political crisis in the country and problems. And you mentioned that there is no money. But for people outside looking at Venezuela, they think they do have money. They have oil. Is there some sort of hope that maybe this oil money will be put to use to help people?
2: Well, you know, there is something very interesting is that after Maduro's capture in January, I went to Venezuela as well, and I spoke to people who had so much hope that this would bring investment because President Donald Trump was talking about big investment, big oil, big companies coming back to Venezuela and investing a lot of money and developing the industry that was in tatters. So people had hope, but it's been more than 9 months now since that moment, and there have been promises. I think the oil production in Venezuela is more than 1 million barrels per day now, but that money isn't really reaching the people. And so there is more money entering Venezuela, but it's not necessarily reaching the Venezuelan people.
0: Norberto and Valentina, thank you very much. Valentina Oropeza and Norberto Paredes from BBC Mundo. Situated at 5,290 meters above sea level in the barren, moon-like landscape of northern India's Ladakh region, Hanley rates 1 on the Bortle Dark Sky Scale, with 270 clear nights a year. Over the last few years, travelers have been drawn to Hanley not just for the jet-black skies, but also for the chance to experience astronomy, guided by locals who are now making the cosmos their livelihood. Amruta Durbe of BBC Marathi joined the fifth floor to tell us more.
3: Imagine you are at a place which during the day it has clear blue skies, but as the sun goes down, it gets dark and you just look up to the sky and there is no single spot that is empty. Each corner has something twinkling, shining, and the whole sky looks that way. That's Hanley.
0: Tell us why the sky in Hanley is so special.
3: So basically, Hanley is part of a region called Ladakh, and this place, the elevation is more than 14,700 feet. So that makes it very unique place, because when you are at such elevation, one impact on your body is you find it very difficult to breathe. But on the other way, it means there is less moisture in air. So there are less aerosols, less dust particles. So basically things that obstruct your view, those are not there in Hanley. Second thing is, Ladakh is situated in such a way that at one side there is Himalayan range, on the other side there is Karakoram mountain range, two huge mountain ranges. So Himalayan range blocks the monsoon that travels from south of India to north of India. Same way the Karakoram range blocks the westerly winds. That monsoon, that rain also does not reach in much quantities in Ladakh. So basically it rains very less in Ladakh. So that is also very beneficial because there are no clouds. And since it's remote, there is very less light pollution. So all these conditions make it perfect for sky observations.
0: Amruta, you went there to meet these women who are known as astro ambassadors. Tell me about them. Who are they? What do they do?
3: So these are young women. We met four of them and we met few others also. But four of them whom we featured, they all are graduates. They are in their late 20s. And basically, these are the girls who have grown up in and around Hanley. And they are the ones who were chosen for this specific course. There was a batch of 24, all young men and women from these areas. And they were trained by Indian Institute of Astrophysics. Mm-hmm. They were trained in sky observation, night photography, and basics of astronomy, how to operate a telescope. And not just that, they were given a telescope. So now these women, they have telescopes, they have the knowledge, so they can host sky gazing sessions or watch parties right from their backyard.
0: And you went there for some sky gazing yourself. What did you see? Tell me about your experience.
3: Yes, we were there for 4 nights and it was amazing experience. First of all, being a city girl, I'm born and brought up in Mumbai. So there are very, very few stars that we get to see from Mumbai. There are obviously a lot of lights. And this place is where it's almost pitch dark. Once they turn off their lights at 11 o'clock every night, it's pitch dark. And when you look up the sky, it's amazing. This is something you've never seen before, experienced before. Imagine you are stepping out of the house or the homestay and you can visibly tell that, okay, this patch is the Milky Way. because it's clearly visible with your naked eyes.
0: And tell me about these night sky tour guides.
3: These are young modern girls who have grown up in these villages. The four ones we met, they were kind of shy, but once we got to know them, they were really cool. They took us around, they welcomed us, they offered us tea. In Ladakhi culture, you offer your guests with tea and whatever milk products your home has, because that's what hospitality means to them. And they are really young and ambitious girls. So now they were telling me that, okay, now we have approached the observatory saying that we need more modern telescopes, teach us more or update us more about these, because now people also come prepared or people also have many doubts. So they are also now keen to grow more of in this field. And I just asked them that, you know, since you've grown up in these villages, did you find the sky so amusing from the beginning? And they were like, no, earlier we used to look up, but we never noticed so many things. But now they actually follow the night sky. They know which planet is going to rise at what time or what kind of phenomena is happening. They know how to film moon craters. If you go and ask them what kind of settings should I have on my phone to click a good picture, they will tell you the settings. And they intend to continue this.
0: Amrita, I assume these women, young women, must have done very traditional chores and work in this village. How has this new job that they have affected their lives?
3: I asked them about that, what would they have done if not this job? And they said they would have tried for a government job or they would have done the homestay chores. And now also during the day, they manage their homestays, they take care of their guests. But now with the sky gazing opportunity, they're doing really well financially. They mentioned that earlier they used to ask their parents for money, but now they don't need to do that. And they were really excited to tell me that how they could save money and buy new things for themselves. So they have become financially independent. And the more interesting thing is, many times it happens in India that once a girl gets married, she might not get to continue her job. So I asked them, what about you? And they were clear that we are not going to stop working. So even if we get married, we will keep continuing this work.
0: And Hanley is actually a dark sky reserve. Is there worry and fear that maybe there's going to be some more like light pollution and will make this stargazing experience more difficult?
3: Yeah, actually, I asked this to the observatory personnel also. And what they told us that it is a risk that more people come in, there will be more pollution of every sort. But these astro ambassadors, they are not just the ones who help you with a sky gazing. They are also the ones who educate the tourists about what to do and what not to do when you are in Hanle. So they are the ones who tell you that, okay, if you are to travel somewhere from your home state to somewhere, go before 9 o'clock, or if you are traveling after that, do not use the headlights upper beam, use the lower beam.
0: And as a person who's been there and visited there and stayed there, do you recommend it as a holiday spot?
3: Definitely. You should go. It's a bit tough terrain, I must tell that, because it's high altitude. Usually we just take it for granted that I can breathe normally. But when you land in Ladakh, you realize that, oh, oxygen is really important. But you should definitely go there.
0: Thank you very much, Amrita.
3: Thank you so much.
0: Amrita Durve of BBC Marathi. That's all from me, Farnika Amidi, and the rest of the Fifth Floor team. Thanks for listening.

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3: Steve Rosenberg reports now from St. Petersburg.
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3: Well, our correspondent Nicola Mundill joins us from the capital, Juba, now.
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6: This is the BBC World Service. I'm Johnny Diamond, and this is World Questions with questions, answers and discussion this month on Pakistan. The country stands tall right now on the world stage, the leader of its military praised by Donald Trump, its efforts as mediator in the Iran conflict acknowledged around the world. But that conflict is driving more and more of Pakistan into poverty, poverty that's already widespread, hard times for too many as the state reels from external shocks and domestic turmoil. Quite who runs Pakistan these days, the politicians, the state itself, the military, is hard to discern. One former prime minister languishes in prison, the media are muzzled, elections are suspect, and allegations fly that the courts have been politically weaponized. We have a fabulous panel of politicians and analysts to take questions and comment from people across the country. Join me for World Questions Pakistan right after the BBC World Service News.
3: BBC News with Govinda Gill. Police in the Indian capital Delhi have been detained. Hundreds of supporters of the Cockroach Junta Party in lockdown areas of the city to stop the youth-led movement holding demonstrations. The protesters are demanding the resignation of India's election chief over revised voter lists they say favour the governing BJP. Our correspondent Arunade Mukherjee reports from Delhi.
7: I've been witnessing police officials screening vehicles that are trying to snake through those barricades. Most of them are being stopped, asked about where they're going. They are stopping vehicles, especially those where there are young people sitting inside. They're taking down their details. In fact, at one such barricade, three people were actually detained in front of me. They were taken into a bus and then taken to an undisclosed location.
3: Among those detained was the movement's founder, Abhijit Dibke, as he arrived on a plane from Mumbai. President Zelensky says deadly glide bomb attacks on residential buildings in Zaporizhia are Russia's way of saying thank you for America's decision to lift sanctions on its diesel exports. 15 people, including three children, died in overnight Russian attacks. Toby Luckhurst reports from Kyiv.
8: Ukraine's national police said Russia hit residential areas of the city with five guided aerial bombs early in the morning. Images from the scene show leveled blocks of flats and rescue workers pulling wounded residents from the rubble. Ivan Fedorov, the governor of Zaporizhia Oblast, said three children were among the dead. Search and rescue operations are still ongoing. This attack follows strikes in the last few days on the cities of Kramatorsk and Priluky that killed dozens of people. Ukraine's foreign minister said that this week alone, around 100 civilians have died in Russian strikes.
3: Earlier, President Zelensky described as weak Donald Trump's decision to lift some sanctions so that Russia could supply America and global markets with diesel. The cost of diesel has surged since the US went to war on Iran in February. Tensions remain high in South Africa's coastal city of Durban after 2 days of violent protests against illegal immigration. Clashes have been reported between protesters and migrants in the city centre, with some demonstrators accusing them of possessing firearms. The authorities in KwaZulu-Natal have requested military support to help restore order and prevent further violence. The UN Secretary General Antonio Guterres says he's concerned by reports of Eritrean troops in Ethiopia's northern Tigray region. Mr. Guterres urged all sides to avoid actions that could further raise tensions and called on regional states with influence over the parties to support efforts to de-escalate the situation. His comments come a day after Ethiopia wrote to the UN Security Council accusing Eritrea of violating its sovereignty. World News from the BBC. Hundreds of thousands of people in Florida and Alabama have been left without power after Hurricane Isaias made landfall on the U.S. Gulf Coast. It brought winds of 150 kilometers per hour and torrential downpours. Both states have imposed mandatory evacuations on thousands of people due to the storm. Isaias is now heading north and has been downgraded to a tropical cyclone. Another journalist has been shot dead in Mexico, the ninth to be killed there this year. A human rights agency says an armed group in the southern Oaxaca State opened fire on a group of three people, including Hammurabi, Huesca, Mansona. It's unclear if he was the intended target. The death toll from a drone strike on a camp for displaced people in southeastern Sudan has risen to 41. UN officials say most of those killed were women and girls. The governor of Blue Nile State says the drone was launched from inside Ethiopia. Sudan has accused Addis Ababa of harbouring RSF paramilitary fighters. Ethiopia denies the allegations. President Trump has attacked Norway for the failure of the Nobel Committee to give him the Nobel Peace Prize. It's something he has long coveted and has spent much of his second term detailing the peace deals he believes he struck. After his credentials were again overlooked, Mr. Trump said the reputation of Norway, which hosts the committee, was damaged.
9: This is an indelible stain on the country of Norway and those people that made such a disgraceful and embarrassing decision. The Nobel Peace Prize has been forever discredited by a handful of radical ideologues who are anti-democracy and really enemies of civilization.
3: That's the latest world news from the BBC.
6: This is the BBC World Service. I'm Johnny Diamond, and welcome to World Questions, the programme that puts people and their questions right at the heart of the debate. This month, we examine Pakistan, a tumultuous jewel of South Asia, 260 million strong, mired in political intrigue, hard-pressed by poverty and buffeted by events in the world beyond. With ratcheting oil and gas and fertilizer prices, inflation and war all pressing in on an already fragile state, and a people, more and more of whom, have to make daily hard choices about eating, working and having a roof over their heads. Where strong leadership might make a difference, critics say that Pakistan's people instead see weak politicians, an overmighty military, corruption and the withering of basic freedoms. The former Prime Minister Imran Khan languishes in prison, his supporters on the edge of mass protest, his political opponents in control of the state and the security forces. Joining me here to debate the issues that most concern our audience is our panel. Rana Ihsan Afzal Khan is Commerce and Industries Coordinator to the Prime Minister Shehbaz Sharif. Thanks for joining us, Rana.
10: Thank you so much. Pleasure to be on your show.
6: Thank you. Zulfi Bukhari is a UK-based Pakistani politician and businessman. He's a member of the opposition PTI party, which was led by the former Prime Minister Imran Khan, and he served as special assistant to former Prime Minister Khan. Hello, Zulfi.
11: Hi there, everyone.
6: And finally, Absa Kamal is a journalist in Islamabad with extensive experience in politics and current affairs. Thank you too, Absa, for joining us.
12: Thank you so much, Johnny. It's great to be on your show.
6: It's wonderful to have you all. Thank you. Let's go straight to our first questioner. It is Ahmad, who comes to us from Peshawar. Ahmad, hello.
13: Hello. Thank you so much for the opportunity to ask a question. I would like to start with what I think is the major issue facing Pakistan today surrounding the imprisonment of Imran Khan. How can current Pakistani government address this concern to rebuild the public's trust and confidence? And how can they restore the political stability?
6: Ahmed, thank you very much for your question. A little bit of background. Imran Khan left office in 2022, still a very popular figure in Pakistan. He was imprisoned in 2023 and in 2025 was given a 14-year sentence on a charge of land corruption. He has faced charges, more than 100 of them, but all except that land corruption charge have either been suspended or appealed or overturned. He is still in prison. A march by supporters of his on the Capitol started on Sunday and was due to arrive in Islamabad on Thursday, though the capital is very, very heavily locked down. May I start then with Zulfi Bukhari, a former special assistant to Imran Khan. The question about addressing citizens' expectations, rebuilding trust whilst Imran Khan is still in prison.
11: Yeah, I mean, it's a great question. I don't see the two go hand in hand. Pakistanis within Pakistan in particular, which was evident in the 2024 election mandate, where PTI clearly won the election and, you know, reported all across from all observers and electioners, was that one of the worst rigs, if not the worst rigged election in Pakistan. So there's, from their vote being stolen to where we are today, I don't think there's any confidence. There's a massive mistrust. I think, you know, the youth in particular, Pakistan's about 65% under the age of 35. I don't believe many of them, you know, believe in the current regime and the setup and the hybrid, whatever you want to call it. You know, the main underlining factor for that is because they see someone like Imran Khan, who vote for him or not or like him or not, kind of stands as a symbol of truth, justice, individual, someone who everyone kind of looks up to. Maybe not agree with him 100% politically, but people kind of see if this could happen to him, then we have no chance in the country.
6: Thank you very much. Absa Kamal, freelance journalist, TV presenter. The question about connecting citizens' aspirations and belief in the state with the imprisonment of the former prime minister.
12: Yes, I mean, in Pakistan, things run in full circle. And that's what we have seen in the past also. Whenever one party is in the government, their opposition leader is either in jail or is in exile. But intensity increases every time. What Imran Khan is going through right now is definitely something way more than what his opponents have gone through in the past. So yes, the intensity is increasing. This is troubling time for the PTI, which is definitely one of the most diverse and popular political party in the country. But I think the way forward, as I think Bilal has asked, the answer should be reconciliation among the political parties.
6: Absa, as we record this, a march is making its way of Imran Khan and PTI supporters towards a capital that has been sort of pretty much sealed off with shipping containers. I mean, how concerned is the government, are the authorities by the march, and how much of a challenge is it to the government?
12: It is a challenge for the government because the CM of Khyber Pakhtunkhwa, where PTI, Imran Khan's party, rules, is bringing those protesters who are mainly young men. The government and the interior minister have openly announced that nobody will be allowed in the capital. So internet is shut down. It was very difficult to connect with you, Johnny, for this program today. And there are internet disruptions and shipping containers all over. The roads are not blocked at this point.
6: Thank you very much. Rana Ihsan Afzan Khan, coordinator to the Prime Minister for Commerce and Industry. Imran Khan's imprisonment does not go away as an issue.
10: Well, Johnny, the thing is, the judiciary does not work on expectations. And Imran Khan was convicted by the lower courts for corruption. So he's not a political prisoner. He was convicted by the judiciary and he has been sentenced. And there are other cases against him as well regarding 9th May and state gifts. So when you say that the people's expectation, this is a domain of the judiciary, not the domain of the government. So I want to again state that the judiciary of Pakistan is independent. They have found him guilty. And then he has a right of appeal in the higher courts when that session starts. Whatever comes out, we will go about it. We are not directly linked to his convictions. It's the judiciary which has convicted him. Yeah.
6: So many of the charges that were also brought against the former prime minister have been either dismissed, overturned, or suspended. To you is just what? That's just the course of justice.
10: Yes, of course. I mean, the judiciary has, in some of the cases where the evidence was not good enough, he was proved innocent and he was let go. Where it was a straightforward case where misappropriation was done, corruption was done, he has been convicted. He is serving a sentence on corruption. and that is by the judiciary, not by the government.
6: Zulfikar, I can see you want to come in briefly, if you would, a former a special advisor to Imran Khan.
11: You know, the lower courts, when he means lower courts, he means a kangaroo court set up in the same prison that Imran Khan is residing in. He wasn't taken to a lower court outside of the prison. They had to set up a special court so no one sees his name, no one sees his face, no one can hear what's going on inside. Half the hearings had to go on in a disturbed WhatsApp link, even though, you know, he was saying, just hear me live, and a Zoom link where he couldn't produce any of his evidence. The defense wasn't allowed to produce anything. And just for the correction, it wasn't 100 cases that he fought off. It was 200 cases that Imran Khan fought.
6: Thank you for the correction. Rana, briefly, because I do want to speak to our questioner about this. You wanted to respond.
10: So when the courts acquit him, that's fine. But when the courts find him guilty, they are kangaroo court. It doesn't work like that.
6: Okay. Ahmed, you asked the question about citizens' expectations and political instability.
13: If we take a look at today's condition, a lot of citizens are heading to the Islamabad to put a pressure on the current establishment and to call for the release of Imran Khan. So when government does not fulfill the expectations of the citizens, it can bring a distance between the government and people. And that's why we're witnessing a lot of skillful youth and professionals are leaving the country, and investors are no longer entrusted to bring their capital to this country because they need a long-term predictability.
6: Ahmed, thank you very much for calling us. Let's go to our next questioner. It is Hafsa in Jamshoro in the Sindh province.
14: Since the start of the conflict of Iran and Pakistan, petrol has been increasing. Petrol prices have been increasing day by day. So it's affecting everything like education, food, and even our daily lives. My question is, how can the government control the pressure of these rising fuel prices and provide real relief to the Iranian citizens? Thank you.
6: Thank you very much, Hafsa. The question, how can the government control the pressure caused by rising fuel prices and provide relief to ordinary citizens? Pakistan, like many Asian nations, has been very hard pressed by the rise in the price of oil and gas, and it should be said, fertilizer as well, as a result of the US-Israeli attack on Iran. Petrol is up over 50% since the beginning of the war. The same is the case for diesel. Liquid petroleum gas is up 42%. And of course, if you're not paying directly for those things, they have knock-on effects all the way through the economy. The government has reintroduced a subsidy for small vehicles. And of course, it comes in a country where just under a third of the country lives in poverty. That's less than a dollar a day. The question, how can the government control the pressure caused by rising fuel prices? Absa Kamal, journalist and TV presenter. Before you start, perhaps, can you tell me, have you noticed the impact of the rising fuel prices in everyday prices?
12: Absolutely. Everybody is asking this one question, that there is a petroleum prices crisis because of the war situation. But what about the levy the government has been increasing? And, you know, there's voices from within the government. The petroleum minister has written a letter to the finance minister about the levy. There it is making them even more unpopular among the masses. There was protest staged by Jamaat-e-Islami, a political religious party. I think there is a lot of mishandling. The way they are putting more taxes on the salaried class, they're taking out through the petroleum levy. So it is absolutely and clearly government's mishandling, and every single person living in this country, especially we have a huge population living under the poverty line, they are directly affected by this. It is definitely affecting the young people, especially because they do not have jobs. So I think it is such a tragedy that we have such a bright young population who are not getting any job opportunities in the country, then this petroleum crisis, and then a government that is not even addressing the issue properly. These subsidies do not bring in any change.
6: Zulfikar Bukhari, former special assistant to the opposition leader, former Prime Minister Imran Khan. The question is about how the government should control the pressure caused by rising fuel prices. Do you have a sort of direct answer to that?
11: A lot of the world has suffered due to the recent conflict, there's no doubt. But, you know, to put it all onto the conflict, as Ms. Absa rightly said, is unfair. this particular regime has been struggling with the economy from the minute that they, you know, there was foot on ground. The last 4 years have been disastrous for Pakistan, let it be for the petrol prices, the levies that Apsa mentioned, inflation in general. You know, CPI, when inflation was at like 38%, this year has been at 10.26%. They have actually messed up pretty much every single thing that Pakistan was going towards, let it be industrialization. If you go to any sector of the economy, the industrialists, the agriculturalists, the property market, everybody is unhappy. And the caller before, they rightly said, there's a massive brain drain. You can go around anywhere in the world, right, Johnny? You can be in London, or you can be in GCC, or you can be in the US. You will meet Pakistanis that will say that we will leave Pakistan for a less paid job just to be out due to the suffocation that they're facing over there.
15: Rana, you are coordinating commerce and industry with the Prime Minister. The pressure presumably is on you to provide some kind of assistance to the general population for these very high fuel prices. But at the same time, you know, you have fairly high debts, and you have the pressure of the international community on you as well not to put those subsidies in place. Is there any help that you can offer Pakistanis?
10: Well, Johnny, just to give a little bit of a background, when Imran Khan left, he was constitutionally removed from the premiership, they left with the current account a dollar deficit of $18 billion. And they walked out of the IMF reform program. So we dived into a default situation. But now, today, our credit ratings have improved. As Zulfi already mentioned, that we were at 38% inflation. We brought it down to almost 3-4%. That was a remarkable cut down on inflation. But obviously now we're facing a cost push inflation because of the oil prices, and it has risen to 10%. But we have a stable market-based exchange rate. We're in an IMF program. The world, the multilaterals, they're happy with the reforms that are happening. We privatized the Pakistan International Airline. The reserves are building up. Our debt to GDP has reduced. So, Johnny, today we're an oil importing country, and have Apsa talked about levies. The levies which we are imposing are around 27%. In oil importing countries, if you do an analysis, they tax oil products from 30 to 50%. So we're not taxing petroleum products at a higher rate. We devised a policy of subsidy to the people who really need it, the two-wheelers and the small cars. And up till now, it has been a massive success. 9 million people have registered and are availing that subsidy. And that means 9 million vehicles. And you can multiply it with the family number. So that's almost maybe, you know, 30, 40 million people are a part of this subsidy. And by this, we're reducing the price by 100 rupees. And the whole world is suffering. And, you know, we are managing it. We don't have any shortages. And then one more point, you know, they say there is a brain drain in Pakistan. There is no evidence of that. If you look at the people who are migrating out of Pakistan, Pakistanis, they range from 600,000 to 1 million. And that has been the average since the last 1.5 decades. So it's not increased.
15: Okay, let's get back to Hafsa.
14: Thank you for the answers. I agree that the GDP has increased as compared to the previous year.
15: Sorry, Hafsa, how does the rise in fuel prices affect you?
14: And teachers, so as I observed, that it affect more education. It is expected that the Friday classes may be suspended due to this issue because students could not afford to get the campus. So this is the main issue that affect the education of the students' life.
15: Hafsa, thank you so much for your question. Thank you so much for reflecting what's going on the ground in Pakistan. We're going to move on to our next questioner. It is Mohammed in Sangha in the Sindh province. Hello, Mohammed.
16: Is Pakistan military truly accountable to the law, or does it stand above it?
15: Question there. Is Pakistan's military truly accountable to the law, or does it stand above it? Pakistan is said to have what's called a hybrid system of government with elected governments, but a pretty significant input from the military on some key decisions. The chief of the defense forces, Asim Munir, was given lifetime immunity from arrest and prosecution by parliament last year. Rana, you're a coordinator to the prime minister. Do you accept the image, the phrasing about a hybrid system in Pakistan?
10: If you're going to define hybrid, that it is teamwork, maybe yes, but Pakistan is running by its constitution and the role of the military is defined in it. And yes, the military is running by the rules within the constitution framework. And we have serious issues regarding security. We are under attack by proxies from Afghanistan. India is influencing the war on terror in Pakistan. Terrorists are coming from Afghanistan. All evidence lead to that. BLA in Balochistan is being sponsored by Indian government, and we have evidence and we've shared that evidence internationally. So yes, we have security concerns in Khyber Pakhtunkhwa. We have a military deployed in Balochistan and they are fighting at the forefront. And, we have issues at the Indian border as well. So these are security concerns which are ongoing, and military has a role in those security issues and things related to that.
15: Thank you very much indeed. Absa Kamal, a journalist and TV presenter. The question is, is Pakistan's military truly accountable to the law, or does it stand above it?
12: Pakistan has a very strong military establishment, and when there is when you're so strong, then the immunity, you have the kind of immunity. But also, now when we are talking about it, it is an established fact that the country needs a strong military. After a conflict last year with India, a common people now even understand the fact that a strong military is needed to survive geographically where we are positioned, right next to Afghanistan, then the kind of extremism and terrorism that we are facing right now in Khyber Pakhtunkhwa and the separatism in Balochistan. And now the separatist and the terrorist are collaborating. So it is absolutely, there are serious security problems that a strong military is needed for.
15: It is said by some that the military has an over-large role. Zulfikar, former special assistant to Imran Khan. The question about, is the military truly accountable to the law, or does it stand above it?
11: The short answer is no, it's not accountable to the law. And it sits above it, and most of the time it actually makes it. So, I know there's no need to beat around the bush. I just want to put something very quickly in perspective of both the panelists. I agree with some points that they've said, for example, that, when you look at Pakistan, when you look at its military establishment, you can't look at it with the lens of the West. You know, we have a complete different geopolitical, geographical situation with Afghanistan, India, Iran, and China. And then obviously many insurgencies backed by India itself. So we sit very differently compared to other countries, and hence why our military requires a different role than perhaps other militaries of the West or any other country may have. But the difference is that, where do you draw the line? What's happened in the past, it's never been like this. It's completely factually wrong if you give any example of history of what is taking place today. Like Ms. Absa rightly said, their own defense minister said this is a hybrid system because there's no justification for why they are there otherwise. What the military has often done in the past, let it be with the late Benazir Bhutto, let it be with the current Prime Minister Shahbaz Sharif's brother Nawaz Sharif, they were always winning the election. Every time Benazir Bhutto has won the election, she's genuinely won the election. And I will say, every time that Nawaz Sharif has won the election, in particular when he's become prime minister only, he has actually won the election. The difference comes in that when they're about to win that next election, it becomes intel for the intelligence agencies, for the military establishment. So they will come to whoever the prime minister in waiting is and say, look, you're going to win the next election. We're with you. We're going to support you. And at that point, you guys shake hands and you're on the same page, or you're not. And every single time you'll be on the same page because you know you're going to win the elections anyways. And you have to work well with, obviously, probably the strongest component in the country.
15: The question was, of course, about the role of the military and the accountability of the military. Mohammed, the question you've asked certainly suggests that you believe the military is above the law in Pakistan.
17: And yes, I'm not against the military. I really want Pakistan military to be strong for Pakistan's defense. Yes, I know there is terrorism, but no institution should be powerful enough to be above the law.
15: Okay, thank you very much, Mohammed. Thank you very much. We slightly difficult line to you there, but I think we got the gist of what you were saying. We're going to pause there for the news. We'll be back with our panel and our audience for more BBC World Questions Pakistan in just a moment.
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I'm Johnny Diamond, and you're listening to World Questions, debating the future of Pakistan. So far, we've discussed the imprisonment of

0: movement holding demonstrations. The protesters are demanding the resignation of India's election chief over revised voter lists they say favour the governing BJP. President Zelensky of Ukraine says deadly glide bomb attacks on residential buildings in Zaporizhia are Russia's way of saying thank you for America's decision to lift sanctions on its diesel exports. 15 people were killed. After 2 days of violent anti-migrant protests, tensions remain high in the South African city of Durban. More clashes have been reported between protesters and migrants in the city centre. Yemeni military officials say government forces are advancing against Houthi rebels in areas around the Bab al-Mandeb Strait. The Houthis say they've repelled the attack. The UN Secretary General Antonio Guterres says he's concerned by reports of Eritrean troops entering Ethiopia's Tigray region. Mr. Guterres called on states in the region to support efforts to de-escalate the situation. Kenya suspended government meetings and conferences in hotels after reporting its first Ebola case. Health officials say the move is part of efforts to contain the spread of the virus. The number of people known to have died in a drone strike on a camp for displaced people in southeastern Sudan has risen to 41. Most of them were women and girls. The former mayor of the Chinese city of Wuhan, whose term in office coincided with the COVID outbreak there that became a global pandemic, has been imprisoned for corruption. He was found guilty of accepting business bribes of over $9 million and received a 14-year sentence. That's the latest BBC News.
1: Hello, I'm Johnny Diamond. This is the BBC World Service. You're listening to World Questions, debating the future of Pakistan. People from across this vast South Asian country have been putting their questions to our panel. Before we hear from our next questioner, let me reintroduce that panel to you. Rana Ihsan Afzal Khan is Coordinator on Commerce and Industries to the Prime Minister, Shehbaz Sharif. Zulfi Bukhari is a UK-based Pakistani politician and businessman, a member of the opposition PTI party. He was special assistant to the now imprisoned former Prime Minister Imran Khan. And finally, Absa Kamal is a journalist in Islamabad with extensive experience in politics and current affairs. Welcome back to you all. I'm going to go straight to our next questioner, and it is Hamdan. Hello, Hamdan.
2: I'm from Punjab. Pakistan has historically leveraged its diplomatic influence to mediate international accession, from its role in the China-US rapprochement to US-Iran mediation. Yet this diplomatic goodwill does not appear to translate proportionality into bilateral trust. Why does international confidence in Pakistan remains relatively weak despite its continued diplomatic effort?
1: Hamdan, thank you very much indeed. Because the line was a bit ropey there, I'm going to repeat your question, if I may. Pakistan has historically leveraged its diplomatic influence to mediate international relations, from its role in the China-US rapprochement to US-Iran mediation. But this diplomatic goodwill, says Hamdan, does not appear to translate proportionally into bilateral trust, passport strength, or Pakistan's global image. Why, asks Hamdan, does international confidence in Pakistan remain relatively weak despite its continuous diplomatic efforts? It's right at the heart of so many international issues, bordering, of course, you know, India, Afghanistan, Iran, China. It's a nuclear power. It's got a big military. It had those talks that it led to try and get an end to the US-Iran war. But, asks Hamdan, why is it relatively weak despite all of those efforts? Zulfikar Bikari, a former special assistant to the former Prime Minister Imran Khan, why is Pakistan sort of punching below its weight internationally?
3: I mean, I would kind of disagree in a way. I think at the moment, Pakistan probably is trying to punch way above its weight. I think, you know, they've tried a diplomatic effort. I don't want to play politics on it. I think lots of innocent lives can be saved if Qatar or Pakistan makes a breakthrough in this particular conflict, and it's much needed for the world. So I don't see really any joy in it. I'm Imran Khan's advisor to international relations as well. So the meetings that I have, I don't feel that Pakistan has that leverage that the Prime Minister at the moment is liking to portray in any way. You know, we've had a tendency in the past as well. Even when we were in power, we had many meetings in the White House. And one of the main issues was that we always overpromise and underdeliver on many things. And so I think countries do feel let down when we try to over-posture ourselves. But

0: when it comes to a particular conflict, I stand by that. Anything that saves lives in any part of the world, I think it'd be great if Pakistan could play a hand in it, despite whichever government it is.
1: Thank you. Absar Kamal, the suggestion is that Pakistan does not benefit from its diplomatic heavy lifting, whether it's the Iran-US talks or whether it's all the work that it has to do in the region, because it is a challenging region. Is that fair? Is there a sort of payback for the people of Pakistan?
2: Not in the case of Pakistan's role in US-Iran mediation, because before that, Pakistan was diplomatically in complete isolation and was seen only from the lens of security and terrorism. I think the role Pakistan has played with Iran and US, it has brought in Pakistan, and Pakistan is seen as a peacemaker in this context. That is a big achievement in itself. But how it can translate in the future is another topic. Then Pakistan's recent defense pact jointly with Saudi Arabia and Turkey, it is also a new strategic phase, and it is seen like that in around the world. But yeah, there are challenges, including how we can translate it, all of these relations, into our own benefit. But a challenge is to have good relations with the neighboring countries like Afghanistan. And Pakistan and Afghanistan relations are at their record low right now. It has a lot to do with Afghan Taliban and their stubbornness in their policy, and also with neighboring India. Also, balancing ties with US and China. These are all the challenges that Pakistan faces.
1: Thank you very much indeed. Rana Ihsan Afzan Khan, Coordinator for Commerce and Industry with the Prime Minister. Do you accept, whilst it's nice to walk on the world stage, if you're a leader of Pakistan, it doesn't bring much to the people of Pakistan?
3: I would not tend to agree with that statement. Pakistan has really worked for world peace, and it has been recognized by Iran. It has been recognized by US and the world over. If you know, the question is specifically that will it translate into the economic benefit or investments coming into Pakistan? Yes, that will come. What is stopping it right now is the security situation in Pakistan, the Afghan Taliban, making havoc through the terrorism that they're spreading. So I think, there are a lot of MEUs in the pipeline. There is a lot of interest, Saudi investment pipeline, the Chinese investment pipeline, and a lot of interest from the U.S. Businessmen as well into the mines and mineral sector. What is holding it back? As I've already mentioned, the security situation, we are dealing with it head on right now, currently, and we feel that we will overcome that issue. Yes, we are taking a strict stance with the Afghan Taliban, but what we are requesting is very simple. We are only requesting that Afghanistan should not be used for spreading terrorism in Pakistan. And once we have a better security situation, I believe that this international standing that Pakistan has achieved will really benefit the people in economic terms as well. And we will see a lot of FDI coming to Pakistan. We are hopeful.
1: Thank you very much indeed. Zulfikar, you wanted to make a quick point.
0: Look, I just want to say again, not downplaying Pakistan's role to bring peace in this conflict, but no, I don't think it translates to anything economically onto the people at all. It really hasn't in the past as well, probably, and it won't now. Being a hired gun, brings in maybe a short influx of some kind of deal, but it doesn't bring in countries and sovereign wealth. Let it be GCC countries, let it be the US, let it be others. They'll put a whole pipeline in front of you, but none of them will ever materialize. We're 4 years into a government now. You can mark my words, in the next 24 months as well, you won't see anything that will really materialize. If anything, God forbid, I don't want to speak too soon, we don't want to put Pakistan to a situation where we did with Afghanistan, where we've gone into a war which wasn't ours and which ended up costing our country even more.
1: Okay, we will leave that one there. Thank you very much indeed. Thank you to our questioner, Hamdan. Thank you, and apologies that the line was pretty choppy from him. We'll go to our next question. It's from Mihak in Jauharabad in Punjab province. Hello, Mihak.
4: Yeah, I just reached the legitimate age of voting in Pakistan, and I'm very concerned about the unprecedented interference in the electoral process. For a country to run and function smoothly, it should have a clear-cut system of governance and elections. In Pakistan, our votes mean nothing. We don't have a say in who our leaders are, as we saw in the last elections. what is the solution to this?
1: Thank you very much, Mihak. Thank you. I mean, the argument here is that a combination of military influence and a very unlevel playing field. I mean, in the last election, there was very strong criticism of how it was carried out by the Commonwealth, by the EU, by the British Foreign Secretary of the time. Absa Kamal, our votes mean nothing, says Mihak. We don't have a say in who our leaders are. What is the solution to this?
2: Absolutely. Mehak is absolutely right with her concerns, and every other young person in this country is. They took a lot of interest in the 2024 election, but the way this election was rigged, we have not seen it in the past. All the elections, even in the history of this country, were controversial. But what happened in this election was a lot of pre-poll rigging. A common symbol from a popular political party, which is a national level party, was taken, and the people were left confused. But hats off to the followers and voters of PTI that they still located their election symbol and voted for their political party. But the results did not, in their view, come out. But the election was also not probed, which is also raises a lot of questions. I think there is a very clear and clear perception among the people of Pakistan, especially the young people, that only those the powerful quarters want can win the election. And if we are at a very critical stage when it comes to Pakistan's elections, that the people who are voting, the vote will not come out of for the political party they have voted. So yes, the 2024 elections have set new records of rigging, pre-poll rigging, and rigging on the day of election. Only I think if we let the voters decide, then we can move forward. And there's a lot of, I think, improvement that has to be done in the electoral systems. But whoever comes into power, they never do anything about it.
1: Thank you very much. Rana Khan, coordinator on commerce and industry to the Prime Minister. Absa says elections are always challenging times, and there's always been a degree of, I mean, call it rigging or call it interference, whatever you want to. But 2024, the most recent one, went to completely different levels. How do you respond to that? How do you respond to the concern of our questioner, Mihak?
3: Well, there have been allegations of rigging in each and every election that has taken place in Pakistan. Also in the 2024 election, there are allegations of rigging. If you look at the KPK province where PTI has formed a government, there are allegations of rigging from JUIF. They feel that their mandate was stolen by PTI. So we see that there is this trend, and there is a lot of work that needs to be done. And this is an area which needs reform. It is up to the political parties to sit together and work on election reforms. These are the areas where the opposition and the government need to collaborate. But sadly,
1: PTI was not allowed to stand in the last elections. It wasn't allowed to use its own symbol, which is hugely important in a country where a large proportion of people are illiterate. The internet was blocked on election day, which people said was outrageously difficult for organising anything on the day itself. This wasn't just a question of a mild bit of meddling here or there.
3: Well, Johnny, the fact that they were not given a party symbol was that according to their own party constitution, they did not do the things that were required, the election that within the party. So they violated their own party constitution. And when the Election Commission of Pakistan audited, they had failed to do the procedures that was. So it was their own fault by which the party symbol was not given. But yes, I admit that election reforms are required in the country. Yes, there have been rigging allegations in all the elections. But what is the solution? The solution is that all political parties should leave aside their personal agendas and sit together for the national cause and work on election reforms.
1: Zulfi Bukhari, former special advisor to the imprisoned Imran Khan.
0: Yeah, I mean, look, I think Mr. Rana is trying to, he's putting on a very good brave face and doing the best he can, and credit to him. I agree with him entirely. Let's sit across the table and let's talk about it. Let's open up 15 of the ballot boxes of the 2024 elections, all of your choice. And I'm happy to go through every single vote and see exactly how slightly rigged this election was. He talks about that we should come to consensus of how to improve elections. Okay, well, the president of Pakistan at the time had approved EVMs for this 2024 election. The government came in, electronic voting machines, their government came in, they straight away, first thing, what do? Let's knock it out. So every single thing that is put there to have some control over the merit of the election was whacked out straight away. They didn't have 13,000 people in prison. We did. Our symbol didn't get taken away. We did, by their election commissioner. We had not our first tier people even as candidates. We were down to a third or fourth because everyone had to be in hiding, disqualified, arrested, abducted. At that time, in fact, during the election, you weren't even arrested. You were just abducted for weeks. And then you would come back out after the elections were over. You would be released in some corner of the road. Where the military establishment has a golden this time is that they have a guy that they know doesn't have a backbone because he has absolutely zero votes. So they can't even begin to fight back on anything. They've created an alternative Supreme Court. So when you're talking about the judiciary, it's gone pretty much, right? So they've got an alternative Supreme Court there along with everything else. So the point is that there's overstepping going on because there is no foundation to this government in terms of a public mandate of any sort whatsoever.
1: Okay, I want to, Rana, you want clearly want to come back, and Absa as well. Absa in a moment. Rana first. A slew of very serious allegations, but particularly about the current prime minister and the way in which he is or isn't overridden.
3: Well, these are all allegations which have to be proved in the courts of Election Commission of Pakistan.
1: And there were a fair number of outside bodies, with respect, Rana, there really were a fair number of outside bodies who said it just was not fair, the election. The EU said, we regret the lack of a level playing field. Now, those are boring words, but they're essentially saying that election was unfair.
3: You know, I'd just like to point out that the Election Commissioner of Pakistan was appointed by Imran Khan himself. He's not our Election Commissioner, and he was appointed by the process. And regarding the allegations, as I've already admitted, that there have been allegations in all the elections and reforms are required. Regarding the EVM that he mentioned, obviously that was a solo project of the PTI and the rest of the political parties were not on board. So the solution, if there is to be any, is that all political parties sit for election reforms in the parliament and work together. And the government is willing to go ahead in that direction. All the politics PTI is doing is Khan-centric or trying to get him out of jail based on propagandas. So there is there's no working relationship, which is not the government's fault. The Prime Minister at several points has offered PTI to work on national agendas, not personal agendas, but that's not their priority.
1: Okay. I want to stick on this issue of elections for the moment. I want to come back to our questioner in a moment, Mihak, but Absa, you wanted to make a point or two on this one.
2: I think the parties in government right now, how people are losing their faith in electoral system, it should really worry them. In 2024, the kind of unusual interest the people of Pakistan took in the elections is something I've not seen in my lifetime. And they were the most women who registered themselves as voters. There were elderly people waiting outside the polling stations for them to be open. This is something we have not seen visually or never heard of forever, you know. And also, I think why it should worry these political parties in the government, because it directly connects with their survival, their political survival in the future, as well as the future of democracy in this country. So people losing their complete faith in the electoral system, I think it is very concerning.
1: Thank you very much. Let's get back, if we may, to Mihak. You now have a vote. Is it worth anything, your vote?
4: No, I don't think so, that my vote is worth anything. As Mr. Rana repeatedly stated, that there were allegations of rigging. These were not mere allegations. We saw in front of our very eyes what happened. You cannot deny that. You should at least accept that so that we can move forward and sort things out. They should at least sit down and they should try to make it work, because we want to choose our leaders. And I think there should be a dialogue. I don't know if they really want it or not, but there should be a dialogue and things should work out the way we want them to work out.
1: Mihak, thank you so much for sharing your voice with us, sharing your thoughts with us. Thank you very much. We're going to go to our last question. It's from Wakas in the capital, in Islamabad. Wakas, hello.
5: I'm a journalist, so I have a question regarding journalism right now, what's going on in Pakistan. Journalists in Pakistan are being forcibly disappeared and framed simply for speaking the truth and writing the truth. Many have been illegally outside from their jobs. Recently, my own house was ready to detain me despite the fact that I belong to the national and international media. My question is, what is government trying to hide by silencing the truth?
1: Thank you very much, Wakas. It has to be said, to be a journalist, an independent journalist in Pakistan, is to be a brave man or woman indeed. The media monitoring group Reporters Without Borders places Pakistan 153rd out of 180 countries when it comes to media freedom. And the freedom that there was has been restricted further with movement restrictions on local and international journalists that have led to protests outside and inside the country. Zulfi Bukhari, how can the situation of media freedom be improved?
0: Make no mistake, Johnny, Pakistan at the moment is not a democratic country by any means. It's a martial law with a veneer of democracy. That's all it is at the moment. So when you have something like that, obviously all other freedoms will be curtailed, including journalism, right? So you've got Balochistan burning, you've got KP covered with terrorism, you've got the rest of the Pakistan, like I told you, 305% increase in terrorism. You've got all these things going on in the country and everyone's wrong, right? Suddenly this prime minister has got it right and he thinks everything is wrong. And either somebody's a spy or they're a double agent or they're across the border. But there's no looking within and the whole country's on fire, but everything seems to be okay and we're somehow still at
1: home. Would you want to see media freedom, press freedom bolstered?
0: When we had the November 26th protests, and I remember there was lots of people that got killed by the government, you know, when I was calling up the international journalists, because again, that's under my ambit as advisor to Imran Khan on international media as well, they were scared to report the deaths. So they would go into the hospital and they would then say, look, speak to the nurse and quote her. Don't quote our thing because we're being followed. The local correspondents are being followed. If they report, they're getting picked up. And finally, we convinced a couple of news outlets to just report what they saw. And they came out with, you know, 11, 12 deaths where people were shot with snipers and so on and so forth. So you're seeing this all across. Al Jazeera is not allowed at the moment. BBC is heavily restricted in Pakistan in terms of movement and reporting as well. So, I mean, no one has really seen this. And I feel my heart went out when Mehak spoke. And not because she's anti the government at the moment, is because we need to take a step back and realize that what are we really creating? And, you know, I would use this platform to approach people like Mr. Rana, who is a very educated, eloquent man. You know, you need to kind of set back and think, what are we giving our children? A girl like Mehak, in her mind, at just turning at the age of to be allowed to vote, right? So she's turning 18 and she's looking all with the most amount of pessimism towards her own country. You know, we've given her nothing. I mean, that's like a...
1: Let me put this to Rana Khan. Rana, the tightening of restrictions on domestic and international media. Without a free media, you don't have a free country, do you?
3: The thing is, Pakistan has a very dynamic media framework. We have like 20 or 30 news channels, and they have political debates starting at 7 p.m. all the way up to 12 till midnight, where all party representatives from PTI and all the political parties come and they debate. They talk their mind.
1: International journalists need permission now to report from anywhere except Lahore, Karachi, and Islamabad. Permissions that sometimes they don't even get a reply when they make an application.
3: Well, we have a security situation in Pakistan currently, and we have a responsibility to protect foreign people who come to Pakistan. So yes, there are these requirements which are there to protect those people. And we are fighting a war on terrorism in Pakistan currently. So we have the situation, but you have social media, you have thousands of YouTube channel people. But obviously, there are rules and laws that have been made to curb misinformation. We are a population of 260 million people who are diverse. And there are many fault lines in the country which can be manipulated. There is a struggle to curb misinformation and propaganda, and laws have been implemented. But yes, there is space for improvement. But people are not free to speak. I wouldn't agree with that. You switch on a TV channel, any news channel around from 7 to 11 o'clock, and you will see a PTI spokesperson speaking against military, speaking against our performance, you know, totally taking us on head on That doesn't seem like any media censorship. You just switch on a TV talk show, a news channel, anyone you have 20 or 30 to shift from, and you will find out how vibrant the political debate in Pakistan is. Political debate is happening at the nook and corners of Pakistan.
1: Rana, thank you very much indeed. We happen to have a journalist on the panel, Absa Kamal, journalist, TV presenter. I mean, do you agree with the way that he sums up the situation for Pakistan and free speech?
2: Rana Ehsan was saying, we have a lot of TV channels. There's a lot of chatter, but the debate and the news is very controlled. Sometimes it is unnecessary control. Then there is self-censorship, as Johnny. So the journalists cannot report freely. We have seen better times. Even during the military rule of Pervez Musharraf, the debates were way more open than how we are discussing now. There's more journalists are losing their jobs. And above everything, I think every political party has had the similar type of approach towards the freedom of speech. The concept does not exist for them when they come into power. But when they are in opposition, they are all friendly with the journalist. A law, PICA law, was introduced by PMLN. Then when PTI, Imran Khan's PTI, came into power, they amended that law and made it more strong. And now they have amended it again during this government. And now they have added Section 26A to it, which actually punishes you for online fake news. But who decides or who defines if it is fake news? It is the authorities. So many journalists are, they have cases on them. They are arrested. They're being intimidated and harassed, as well as so many of our colleagues have been losing their jobs. So you have to be very controlled to be seen and to be part of that media that Rana Ehsan is talking about. We have probably more than 40 news channels, but they are all mostly giving what the government, what the state narrative is. And they, yes, there's an open political debate, but there's no critical questioning. And it is affecting the media in another way also. We are losing trust of the people. People are moving more towards the online platforms or individuals who are giving, even if they're not professionally reporting online. It is a crisis for journalism in Pakistan right now. We are not allowed to publish Imran Khan's photos or videos or air his statements on TV. It was the same case during when Imran Khan was ruling. We were not allowed to interview Nawaz Sharif or air his speeches. The interview of former and now President Asif Ali Zardari was cancelled and banned. So these politicians were banned at that time. And now the intensity has increased and only journalism is suffering.
1: Thank you very much indeed. We're going to leave it there. I'm extremely grateful for the responses of our panelists. That is all we have time for in this edition of World Questions Pakistan. On behalf of my producer, Helen Tanner, and the BBC World Service, a huge thank you to our panel who have spent their time and given us their experience. Of course, to all of you listening wherever you are around the world. And thank you, of course, to our questioners who've contributed so much. In our next edition in November, we will debate the future of Colombia. I am Johnny Diamond. Until next time, thank you.
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9: Well, our correspondent Nicola Mundill joins us from the capital of Juba now.
11: Our global affairs correspondent and Barasaneta Rajan has the details.
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12: Welcome to NewsHour from the World Service of the BBC. This is Owen Bennett-Jones, and today, India's cockroach movement is back. Its leader has been arrested after demanding the resignation of the election commissioner.
13: You can see where the nation is heading. They are here to arrest us directly from the flight. This is dictatorship where Delhi police has entered in the flight. and trying to arrest us.
12: We have an interview with the journalist expelled from Latvia because of his views on the Russia-Ukraine war.
14: The forces that are trying to persecute me, who subject me to political persecution, they want to erase the space for open and safe debate about the reasons for this conflict.
12: The Ukrainian Special Forces soldier on trial in Germany for sabotaging the Russia-Germany pipeline, and a re-evaluation of Whitney Houston. But first of all, let's get the news.
15: BBC News with Govinda Gill. Police in the Indian capital Delhi have detained hundreds of supporters of the Cockroach Janta Party and locked down areas of the city to stop the youth-led movement holding demonstrations. They're demanding the resignation of India's election chief over revised voter lists they say favour the governing BJP. That's denied by the commission. Arunoday Mukherjee is in Delhi.
16: We've seen sporadic protests, and that's been the call from a lot of these leaders as they are detained. They say that, look, wherever you can get till, if you're stopped, just make that your protest site. Try and resist the police. It's okay to be detained. That's the message that is coming out. I am at one of the barricades leading towards central Delhi, where the police is here in heavy presence. They are checking every car to ensure that no one is heading towards that particular place. They're questioning people. In fact, they're even taking out some people from their auto rickshaws or cars, questioning them, writing down their details. Some of them here where I was have also been picked up and taken away to other locations.
15: President Zelensky says deadly glide bomb attacks on residential buildings in Zaporizhia are Russia's way of saying thank you for America's decision to lift sanctions on its diesel exports and allow Russia to sell over 300,000 tons of oil on the global market. 15 people, including three children, died in overnight Russian attacks. Our business correspondent is Mark Ashdown.
17: America uses about 3.6 million barrels a day. This equates to about 2.25 million barrels. So it is about half a day's consumption in America. But prices have been sky high at the pumps for a while now. If you track back to February, it was $3.75 a gallon. Now we're talking $6.20. And that is a sort of threshold, I think, which he feels he has to try and get down. Repeated Ukrainian bombing raids on Russian refineries is estimated to have lowered production by about 30%. So it could be difficult logistically just to get this stuff out. And then the political issues, will there be pressure from nations who find it unpalatable, the idea of using Russian oil?
15: Tensions remain high in South Africa's coastal city of Durban after 2 days of violent protests against illegal immigration. Clashes have been reported between protesters and migrants in the city centre, with some demonstrators accusing them of possessing firearms. Kenya suspended government meetings and conferences in hotels after reporting its first Ebola case. Health officials say the move's part of efforts to contain the spread of the virus. The patient, a Kenyan citizen, died on Monday after travelling from the Democratic Republic of Congo through Uganda. On Friday, Kenya's Assistant Minister of Health, Mary Muthoni, made this appeal.
18: Please remain calm and get your information only from official Ministry of Health channels. Avoid touching the body fluids of sick people and those who have died from unknown illnesses.
15: World News from the BBC. The UN Secretary General Antonio Guterres says he's concerned by reports of Eritrean troops in Ethiopia's northern Tigray region. Mr. Guterres urged all sides to avoid actions that could further raise tensions and called on regional states with influence over the parties to support efforts to de-escalate the situation. His comments come a day after Ethiopia wrote to the UN Security Council accusing Eritrea of violating its sovereignty. Another journalist has been shot dead in Mexico, the ninth to be killed there this year. A human rights agency says an armed group in the southern Oaxaca state opened fire on a group of three people, including Hammurabi Huesca Manzano. It's unclear if he was the intended target. He was the owner of a news website that focused on local politics. The former mayor of the Chinese city of Wuhan, whose term coincided with the COVID outbreak there that became a global pandemic, has been imprisoned for corruption. Zhou Xianwang was found guilty of accepting business bribes of over $9 million and received a 14-year sentence. The Philadelphia Police Department says an Anthropic artificial intelligence model submitted a fabricated tip-off about an unsolved murder through one of its websites. Callum May has the details.
19: The police department said the fake tip purported to come from someone who claimed they saw someone matching a description which had been given by the authorities. It was uploaded to its website, phillyunsolvedmurders.com. The force said it was told by Anthropic that the tip came about because the model had been testing interactions with randomly selected sites. The test ended when the firm discovered what had happened. The tip itself had been flagged as spam and had never reached investigators. Police criticised Anthropic for the delay in detecting and reporting the fake tip.
15: BBC News.
12: Hello and welcome to NewsHour from the World Service of the BBC, live from London. This is Owen Bennett-Jones. In May this year, the Indian Chief Justice described unemployed young Indians as cockroaches, and he had no idea what he was starting. Young Indians embraced the insult, and their digital campaigning was so effective that back in July, they forced the resignation of the Education Secretary. And they are campaigning again, this time demanding another resignation. They want the Election Commissioner to stand down because of his attempt to either clean up or, as the cockroaches believe, manipulate the list of voters in India. They say more than 130 million names have been deleted from India's electoral roll. The authorities have said the Commission's Special Intensive Revision, which is what it's called, is just a draft to remove duplicates and ineligible entries. Well, tens of thousands of security personnel have been deployed in Delhi, roads barricaded, just to stop this latest cockroach janta party demonstration. And this was in Delhi this morning. So that's a protester being arrested there. She's saying, check my bag, we're just going to the protest. The cockroach group says that its leader, Abhijit Dibke, is amongst hundreds detained since Friday. And on board a plane when he was going to Delhi for this, he recorded a video posted online by the cockroach janta party.
13: You can see where the nation is heading. They are here to arrest us directly from the flight. This is dictatorship where Delhi police has entered in the flight and trying to arrest us.
12: Well, Dibke, who has said he's prepared to go to jail, actually began this movement in May. And the BBC spoke to one protester in Delhi. She was speaking through a face mask, so her voice sounds a bit muffled.
20: I'm here today for this protest because I feel like the very definition of India for me is democracy. And the amount of effort that has gone into establishing this as a democracy is insurmountable. Like, if we do not show up right now, literally something that is as foundational as India being a democracy is going to be challenged. I mean, like, there's no point of me going to vote if my vote does not count. I think I'm here to make my vote count.
12: Well, she too was detained just a few minutes after she made those comments to the BBC. And I'm joined from Delhi now by our correspondent there, Arunoday Mukherjee. So just bring us up to date, as it were. What's happening now?
21: Well, it started out as a day which would have seen protests unfold at a large scale. But what the Delhi police has managed to do is they've managed to turn it into a day of massive crackdown. So if anyone had the intention of protesting, they managed to intercept them and pack them into buses and take them to undisclosed locations. That's really been the common theme that we've witnessed through the day at different parts of the capital. So there have been leaders before they were detained calling others through social media to carry on the protest, saying that if they detain you, just stop where you are and turn that into your protest site rather than heading off and to congregate at a particular location. But the Delhi police has rounded up hundreds of protesters through the day. So we've seen sporadic protests play out in some parts, but they haven't been in very large numbers because the police has just been very swift in ensuring that they get nowhere to the intended protest site or they manage to sort of make any kind of an impact.
12: So you're really saying that the authorities are on top of this, really?
21: Well, that's what they're doing, and that's what we've witnessed, and that's what is also inviting a lot of criticism, because the protesters and critics say that this is trampling on their fundamental right to protest. They're saying this is not done in a democracy. They have a right to raise their voices. They have a right to go where they please and congregate. But the Delhi police's argument is that they didn't get the proper permissions on time, so they couldn't grant this, and essentially justifying their actions, saying that this is to prioritize Delhi's safety and security. But the kind of measures that they've taken is unprecedented. They've got the intended protest site and a 4-kilometer radius around it has no internet connectivity. You can't go in and out without having any kind of connection over there. They're ensuring metro stations, which is equivalent to your tube stations in the UK, they have been shut down, several of them. Many trains have not been allowed to reach Delhi. So every step has been taken to ensure protesters cannot reach Delhi so that the optics are under the Delhi police's control. That's where they are inviting a lot of criticism. Many are saying that this just demonstrates the fear that authorities have, which is against what appears to be a genuine protest, is what they say. Opposition parties, we've seen several leaders from these opposition parties also been detained by the police, taken to undisclosed locations. And I think what a lot of people are now asking is, what next? If a lot of these faces and leaders are being detained, what happens to the movement? Because the tension and anger continues to simmer. And, you know, I was looking at the commentary on social media. A lot of people are asking if this is going to be the tactic employed by the Delhi police. Is this going to further ignite more anger on the streets? That is really going to be the question that, you know, that is being asked at the moment. It remains to be seen what happens next, really.
4: All right. Thank you very much. That was Arunade Mukherjee, our correspondent in Delhi. Let's get a particular point of view now. It is one of those 130 million people who have been removed from the electoral list. It is Uday Chandra, professor in comparative politics and international relations at Ashoka University. And I ask, first of all, how does he know that he's no longer on the list?
5: The provisional officer on duty asked me if I could prove I was there on the voter rolls in 2002. If I wasn't there myself, I could say a father or mother or grandparent. I could use anyone else's ID, you know, someone connected with me, and I could also establish a continuity with the last voter updation survey, which happened in 2002. If one didn't have those paper trails, which I don't, then I have to register as a wholly new voter.
4: Does that mean that you're confident if you do all the paperwork that you will get back on?
5: So that's what I've been assured, that because my other documentation, all my IDs, has the same address, it gives the same details, my hope is, and that's what I've been assured, that I'll be back on the state's election rolls. But at this point, I'm in limbo and I've been deleted.
4: No, but if that's the case and it's a paperwork issue, do you understand why this cockroach movement is so upset about it? I mean, it sounds like you'll get back on. It's bureaucratic, it's boring, but you should get back on. So what's the problem?
5: Well, there are two issues. First of all, one has to keep in mind the sheer scale. Every third voter, that's one in three voters in the national capital of Delhi, have been deleted. And how they're going to get back is unclear. The second factor behind the protest today is that two of the election commissioners who are with the chief election commissioner have apparently registered their dissent at the commission's decisions 14 times in the last couple of years. And that's been revealed by the Indian Express again in the last month. And that's launched this round of protests because there seems to be something deeply rotten inside the Election Commission, which is the constitutional body to appoint election commissioners and other officials who are responsible for the free and fair conduct of elections. If there's a problem inside and if there is internal dissent, then we've just learnt about it, and it suggests that that house is not in order.
4: Well, if it's not, you know, the Electoral Commission is basic to the democracy, and so it's very important. But can you point to evidence that this is not just a clumsy bureaucratic exercise, but is in fact an attempt to manipulate the electoral roll so as to secure a victory for the BJP?
5: There are two issues here. First is procedural. The Supreme Court in 2023 decided that every chief election commissioner, the person heading the commission, should be appointed by a committee of three: the prime minister, the leader of opposition, and in their judgment, the chief justice of the country at the time. But the government went ahead and made a law to supersede that judgment. And it said that instead of the chief justice as the third person on the committee, it will be another cabinet minister. So it gives the government a 2-1 veto in a procedural sense. The second is that in the Bengal elections that happened in April and May, the margin of victory is often less than the number of deletions on a constituency.
4: So I guess the question is this. Can you point to an example where a Muslim majority state or a state with a large Muslim population has had a heavier deletion rate than other states? You know, is there some evidence, even if it's just circumstantial evidence, of that kind of manipulation?
5: Yes. So in the last year, we've had elections in Bihar and West Bengal where the intensive revisions, the special intensive revisions or SIRs, as they're called, was extremely significant to the outcome. And it involved the disproportionate deletion of Muslim voters in both states. And in the state of West Bengal, also female voters who were seen in past elections to be voting for an opposition party. So 2/3 of the deletions in that state are women, something like 65%. So we see very, very specific targeted micro deletions, constituency by constituency, and it's all done with the help of a centralized database in Delhi.
4: Well, how do you see this concluding then? I mean, that the protesters are out, the government is responding with force. Where does this end?
5: I think this is the beginning of a process that we see in the last 2 or 3 months. The Cockroach Janata Party have arisen after the West Bengal election results in May. There's a widespread sense that elections in the country are no longer free and fair. So young Indians don't want to just keep the status quo going. They want the election commission fixed before the next round of elections in February.
4: And do you think they will achieve that?
5: The current focus seems to be on getting the offending person, Mr. Ganesh Kumar, to resign. But of course, someone else could be replaced under the same flawed regulations. Therefore, the court also has to decide on what will be the future way in which the commission will run, what are its violations, and how it can get its house in order and build public trust and confidence. But the government is very, very cautious. It's intimidated that so many people have gathered in the national capital, and it doesn't quite know what to do. So at this point, what it would like to do is to not have this media scrutiny, global as well as national, but it doesn't go away. The more they try to restrict the protesters, the more it spreads online and offline. So I do see it as a case where citizens are literally fighting for their voting rights in a democracy.
4: And that was Uday Chandra, professor in comparative politics at Ashoka University. And before the end of the programme, around half an hour's time, we'll hear from someone who thinks the Election Commission in India is actually doing the right thing and there's nothing to see here in terms of its changes to the electoral list and, they say, attempt to clean it up from having duplicate names and so on. 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

0: And coming up, The Life and Times of Whitney Houston. A new biography looks at the influence of the church on her singing style.
1: She's also bringing her training in the church. And that's really, really important to understanding Whitney Houston, that she was a child prodigy, a gospel singer.
0: That's coming up a little later. Just now, the headlines. There's a massive security operation in Delhi to try to prevent a protest by the youth-led Cockroach Janta Party. Its leader was detained as he flew into the Indian capital. President Zelensky says deadly overnight attacks on Zaporizhzhia are Russia's way of saying thanks for Donald Trump lifting sanctions on diesel exports. We'll be talking about that in just a moment. Well, President Trump is famous for his unpredictability, and that reputation has certainly been enhanced by his decision to suspend US sanctions on Russian oil for 6 months. President Putin has agreed to release millions of tons of the fuel onto the world market. And as we just heard, Ukraine's President Zelensky has described that as a gift to President Putin. And Lisa Yasko is a Ukrainian MP for Zelensky's Servant of the People Party, member of the Committee on Foreign Policy and Interparliamentary Cooperation. And she joins us live. So, well, just your reaction to what President Trump has done.
2: Well, I think every Ukrainian knows that it's a disgrace. While we are suffering from every hour attack on civilian, on critical infrastructure, now we actually can know that every next attack is directly financed by Americans, just because if they're going to feed the Russian machine, it means that this money will flow into the war of aggression of Russia against Ukraine.
0: I mean, do you consider the US to be an ally? Let's put it like that.
2: Well, I don't think that ally is the right word. We think that U.S. is a partner and a mediator, but definitely not an ally, just because they declared it that they are not taking any of the sides, and they never call Putin as an aggressor, and we don't agree with that, of course.
0: But you are still dependent in some respects on the U.S. and still want their help.
2: Yes, but it's up to us to continue fighting for justice and for truth. And if everyday victims and war crimes that Russia is committing is not enough evidence for US to say who aggressor is, then we are not going to agree it in any way, just because it's our history, it's our people, and the price that we are paying every day. And you cannot just press millions of people who want to stay and live on their land to accept alternative reality. This is not possible.
0: Okay, but let me just ask you a pragmatic question. America is a strong country. It asked you to stop attacking Russian diesel refineries, you know, because they've got this problem in America. Yeah, will you now stop doing that in view of the fact that, you know, America does have the power to make things difficult for you?
2: If Russians are will stop attacking us, then of course we'll be able to stop these trucks inside Russia. But we know also that both actually Russia and Trump understand the language of strength, and we don't have illusions anymore. We've been there. We believe that there are big brothers that would protect us, but it's not true. It's only up to us who are going to defend ourselves. And if we are not going to strike inside Russia, they will just have a happy life with the war economy against us, against our lives. I don't think that it's going to help to end war anytime soon.
0: And just can you give us a little bit on what has happened in Zaporizhzhia, because that's where the latest attacks have been?
2: Well, in Zaporizhzhia and also in other cities, including Kyiv, where I am right now, just 1 hour ago, there was a few ballistic missiles flying inside Kyiv. I think some of them were shot, but unfortunately one reached its goal. There are victims, and it's our everyday reality. unfortunately. And I think that what is very sad and dramatic, that even us, all of us, we take it as normal that every day people die, that someone is killed, that families are ruined, that houses, buildings, schools, businesses are ruined. Okay. People started to accept it as it's normal by default.
0: Thank you very much. That was Lizka Yasko, Ukrainian MP. The South African-British composer Trevor Jones is receiving a World Soundtrack Lifetime Achievement Award. That's in Belgium this weekend. He's created more than 100 scores for films, including The Last of the Mohicans, Mississippi, Notting Hill, and many more. And he spoke to Nicola Stanbridge about his life, career, and this award.
3: Born into the racial segregation of apartheid-era South Africa, Trevor Jones rose to become one of Hollywood's top composers, now 77 and living in the UK. He's perhaps best known for his work on the film The Last of the Mohicans. And you're now in Ghent, awaiting a Lifetime Achievement Award.
4: I do love being given an award by my peers because of the journey that I went on. You know, I was incredibly fortunate my entire life.
3: What are the challenges composing film scores like Michael Mann's Last of the Mohicans?
4: His vision of what a movie should be is virtually carved in stone. At the end of the day, all I can do is try and imbue the storyline and narrative with some emotional background which will offset and make the narrative more clear. Politics has always played a big part in the work that I've done, like Brastorf, Plight of the Miners during the Thatcher era. And I said, you know, we're going to lose this wonderful brass band culture in the UK if we don't make some kind of effort, in the light of the fact that mines will be shutting down, to continue this heritage and to preserve this music. And that was the birth of Brastorf. I was born in Cape Town in District 6, attended primary and high school there to up to the age of 17, and then I got a scholarship to the Royal Academy of Music in London. The height of the apartheid era was very dangerous. And I mean, District 6 was a ghetto. It was one of the most violent areas in Africa at that point in history. I couldn't get on the same bus as my grandmother, for instance, couldn't go shopping with her or members of my family because we were different colored skins. That's
3: it working with David Bowie on the film Labyrinth?
4: Incredibly inspiring. There was immediately a rapport. Immediately, he'd be ahead of a recording session by at least an hour, standing in front of the microphone, trying to instill in this music the power that only he could bring to it. I was incredibly fortunate to have relationships with some, like Elvis Costello on She, when I scored Notting Hill. She.

0: composing industry changed over your 6 decades in the business? And what about the AI effect?
1: Technology has allowed us to be so much faster and so much more economic in the way we work. Scoring is about putting emotion on a narrative. The next generation, they're faced with all sorts of hideous problems. You know, my whole objective in life was to be iconoclastic, and I love the fact that I was given this honor, this privilege, to be able to work in that fashion with wonderful directors like Spielberg and Jim Henson and Alan Parker and Ridley Scott. A little boy from Cape Town would never have believed would have been possible.
2: And enjoying his award, that was Trevor Jones speaking there to Nicola Stanbridge about his life in movies.
3: Distribution of the BBC World Service in the U.S. is made possible by American Public Media. APM produces and distributes award-winning public radio programs that inform, engage, and captivate. APM is proud to connect audiences to the world with accurate, impartial, international news and global perspectives from the BBC World Service.

0: Coming up on NewsHour, free speech in Europe. Why Latvia has declared a former BBC journalist persona non grata. We look at a legal case going back to the start of the conflict in Ukraine, the destruction of the Russian-Germany pipeline. A Ukrainian special forces soldier is going on trial in Germany for his role on that. And also a new book on Whitney Houston. So lots to come. But first of all, we'll have a summary of the latest world news.
1: BBC News with Govinda Gill. Indian police have detained hundreds of supporters of the Cockroach Junta Party in Delhi. They locked down areas of the capital to prevent the youth-led movement.

0: Bab al-Mandeb Strait, the Houthis say they've repelled the attack. The UN Secretary General Antonio Guterres says he's concerned by reports of Eritrean troops entering Ethiopia's Tigray region. His comments come a day after Ethiopia wrote to the UN Security Council accusing Eritrea of violating its sovereignty. Kenya suspended government meetings and conferences in hotels after reporting its first Ebola case. The patient, a Kenyan citizen, died on Monday after travelling from the Democratic Republic of Congo through Uganda. The number of people who have died in a drone strike on a camp for displaced people in southeastern Sudan has risen to 41. Most of them were women and girls. The former mayor of the Chinese city of Wuhan, whose term in office coincided with the COVID outbreak there that became a global pandemic, has been imprisoned for corruption. He was found guilty of accepting business bribes of over $9 million. BBC News.
1: You're listening to NewsHour. The Thai musician Lisa Manabal became one of the world's most famous women, really, as a member of the K-pop band Blackpink. But 2 years ago, she took an extended break from the band to pursue a solo career. And it was a year of ups and downs, all of which were captured by a film crew. And the resulting documentary, Always La Lisa, is out on Monday. Our music correspondent Mark Savage spoke to the director, Soo Kim.
2: Blackpink is one of the world's biggest pop groups and the first ever K-pop act to headline the prestigious Coachella Music Festival. But last year, as the rapper and dancer Lisa Manabal prepared to launch her solo career, a leaked video threatened to derail everything. The videos were more than a decade old and captured the band as teenage trainees covering US rap songs without being aware of the impact of the lyrics. The documentary maker Soo Kim was filming Lisa as the news broke.
3: She was kind of silenced officially in terms of making the statement. But I think maybe I asked her one question in the beginning and then she just talked for like an hour and everything came out and it was all stream of consciousness. These are my thoughts. These are my feelings. Maybe I did wrong, but also I'm stuck here. And what you see with Lisa in that moment is so genuine.
2: Kim's documentary follows Lisa for a year as she takes a break from K-pop and tries to break in to the Western music market.
4: Do I look like a rock star?
5: Yeah.
6: Yeah.
2: In the beginning, that requires a difficult conversation with her record label, where Lisa has to say she no longer wants to work with them.
3: Having been trained in the K-pop system at such an early age and for so long, she really grew acclimated to obedience and doing what she's told.
2: There's a moment, possibly the most devastating line in the film, where Lisa says, I don't think my fans would be happy if I was to get married.
3: But that is the way of life. All the K-pop idols are held to this insane standard. And I think spending the year away from the K-pop system, spending the year away from Korea in the US, I think it really opened her imagination of what her life could look like.
7: Whenever I close my eyes, it's taking me back in time. Been drowning in dreams lately.
2: And the final scenes of the film are in Korea, and Lisa is preparing to return to Blackpink.
3: It's bittersweet. I don't think people should take it as like, oh, she hates Blackpink. She really was reflecting on this year of freedom. And she was worried that going back into the system that she came from, that she wouldn't be able to retain that fullness of herself that she had built over the course of the year. And I think that's a very astute fear to have.
1: And that was the film director, Soo Kim, talking there to Mark Savage. You're listening to NewsHour. Throughout the European Union, you can find some people who agree with the idea that Ukraine should consider giving up resisting Russia and reach a peace deal instead. But in Latvia, it seems, that view is not acceptable. Leonid Rogozin, a former BBC Russian service producer, has been living in Latvia and on social media whilst living there criticised EU policy on Ukraine. He has now been

0: Declared persona non grata. The Latvian Interior Ministry publicly said his statements contradict the interests of the Latvian state. So he finds himself in a somewhat similar situation to foreign students in the US who've been critical of Israel, although in that case the US courts did push back. Well, Leonid Rogozin is no longer in Latvia, he's elsewhere in the EU. And James Kumarasamy asked him first about his coverage of the war between Ukraine and Russia.
1: Well, it changed over the time. I think I came into this conflict as a mainstream journalist who worked most of the time in the BBC and in other Western media. I think it evolved because the mainstream views clashed quite significantly with the reality that I was observing in this conflict and with my understanding of the history of what was being, of the narratives that are that surround this conflict, of what is being said on various issues. So they changed, but I mean, all I'm doing is keeping to what I believe is intellectual honesty and objectivity.
2: You're very critical online of what you would describe as Western groupthink. Is that fair?
1: Yeah, it is fair. Yeah, I have a problem with the large political class or part of the political establishment in the West, which I think pretends to be defending Ukraine, pretends to be pro-Ukrainian, but in my opinion, it is primarily pro-war. I don't think they care much about the national interests of Ukraine, about the plight of Ukrainian people. All that matters to them, in my opinion, is that the war against Russia is continued and that this conflict is prolonged, I mean, for many years.
2: But just for the record, I mean, you accept that Russia started this war?
1: I totally accept this. I mean, my views on Russia have not changed one bit from 2014. Russia is the aggressor state. Russia committed war crimes in Ukraine, grave war crimes in Ukraine. Russia is the country which invaded its neighbor largely because the political class in Russia wanted to solve its domestic political problems. It basically outsourced the domestic conflict to the neighboring country. So on those issues, my views haven't changed. What has changed is that there's, you know, a pile of questions that I have for the West, for its motives in this conflict, for how it handles this conflict, how it handled the all-out invasion in particular. And I expressed it in writing that there were many instances throughout this conflict when the war could have been stopped, and I believe it should have been stopped on much better conditions for Ukraine that can be realistically attained at the moment. But that didn't happen, and I have questions, particularly to Western countries, as to why.
2: Do you accept, though, as a Russian journalist in a frontline state where the war and the possibility of war coming to that country is increasingly perceived as real, it is risky for you, it was risky for you to voice these opinions, more risky probably?
1: No, I do realise that. I do realise that.
2: And you never thought about keeping quieter, toning them down? You didn't think it would be wise for your own personal...
1: Well, look, as many of my colleagues, my former colleagues in the BBC can attest, Leonid and self-censorship are not, quite compatible. I abhor self-censorship. And I think people should tell straightforwardly what they think. And I believe one of the reasons for this conflict to drag on for 12 years now, since 2014, is that there is no space for an open and honest conversation, intellectually honest conversation about this conflict. And the forces that are trying to persecute me, who subject me to political persecution, they want to erase the space for open and safe debate about the reasons for this conflict and about how to handle it properly and how to stop it.
0: And that was the Russian journalist Leonid Rogozin. Well, Mark Galeotti is a leading expert on Russia, director of the consultancy Mayak Intelligence, joins us live now. Well, what do you make of it? He's persona non grata. You heard what he's saying. It doesn't seem that extreme.
3: No, I mean, I think that he does absolutely step away from the mainstream argument. He says all kinds of things that a lot of people don't like to hear. and many things, in fact, that I would disagree with. Mm. But when it comes down to it, he is certainly by no means an apologist for the war, but he definitely has just got up his host's noses.
0: Yeah, but I mean, I guess in Latvia, there's a real fear that the same thing that happened to Ukraine will happen to them. And information war is important, right? I mean, it matters. It's all part of conflict now.
3: It absolutely is. Of course, the question is, though, is Latvia or indeed any other Western country best served by trying to sort of maintain some kind of official mainstream narrative and pushing out those people who challenge it? Or is it actually best served by engaging in vigorous debate? I mean, that's really how you disagree. You don't just simply ban a point of view. You point out why it's wrong. So I think that this is a sort of short versus long-term type issue. In the short term, it gets rid of an irritant for the Latvian information space. In the long term, though, it doesn't necessarily build it up as being any more resilient.
0: That's an interesting thought, and I'll challenge it directly, that, you know, it may not be democratic, but what we've learned about information in the last 10 years is when a narrative is pursued relentlessly and repeatedly, it does stick. And, you know, he was a problem in that respect.
3: But the point is this. I mean, people are saying, oh, he's sort of acting as a knowing or unknowing sort of agent of the Kremlin, in effect. Of course, some of the things that Rogozin says are closer to Kremlin narratives. Some of the things are convenient for the Kremlin. But there's absolutely no evidence, certainly that I've seen presented, that this is because he's a suborned agent of the Russian state or anything like that. Quite the opposite. He's a man who has a long track record. He's been arrested for it, deeply critical of Putin's regime and its imperial wars. So the bottom line is, are you simply saying that if what someone has to say seems to coincide in any way with the kind of narratives that we're seeing from malign actors like the Kremlin, that is enough to simply say, you need to shut up.
0: So it is important for him that he doesn't go back to Russia, because he has been critical of Russia, so he'll want to stay in the EU.
3: Absolutely. I mean, I have no idea what his plans are or anything like that. But certainly, if he were to be deported back to Russia, I cannot imagine that he would face anything other than arrest.
0: Mm. Yeah, so he's caught between two governments, really. Well, let's see how that unfolds. He is currently somewhere in the EU. He's not saying where, but he's obviously left Latvia and is not going to Russia. So thank you very much, Mark Galeotti. And we did ask for an interview with the Latvian foreign and interior ministers. Neither said they wanted to come on air. The foreign ministry issued a statement which included a line on the list of people considered undesirable in Latvia, just confirming basically what they had done. Now, a former Ukrainian Special Forces soldier will go on trial next week, accused of coordinating a series of underwater explosions to blow up the Nord Stream pipelines. They're the ones that carry Russian, or used to, Russian gas to Germany. The question of who blew it up was the subject of great speculation and journalistic investigation, but actually it was a small unit of German police that got the evidence, and Serhiy Kuznetsov was charged with carrying out a war crime against Germany on behalf of Ukraine. And our East Europe correspondent Sarah Rainsford has this report.
4: The attack on the Nord Stream pipelines was the biggest act of sabotage in decades, and it made headlines around the world.
5: Two pipelines that carry gas from Russia to Europe suddenly spring a number of leaks.
4: In late September 2022, a series of explosions ripped through the pipes deep beneath the Baltic Sea, and they sent jets of gas bursting up through the surface. But who did it?
5: Ukraine has accused Russia, describing it as a terrorist attack.
4: The US, Poland and Ukraine all hated the Nord Stream project, mainly because the pipelines made Europe too dependent on Russia. But the attack happened 7 months after Vladimir Putin had launched his all-out war on Ukraine, and lots of people were quick to blame Moscow. The first arrest was in Italy last August, and it was big news. Serhiy Kuznetsov had just arrived at a glamping site near the Adriatic coast with his wife and young children. In video footage of him from the reception, he looks relaxed in shorts and a baseball cap. But German police were already closing in on him. They believe the former Ukrainian soldier had commanded the Nord Stream plot, assembling a team, hiring a yacht, and then coordinating the daring underwater dive. So Kuznetsov was delivered to a high-security German prison, held there in isolation ever since. Over the years, I've met some of those directly involved in the Nord Stream plot and several of their relatives. They won't speak publicly because they're afraid of becoming a target for Russia. They don't understand why Germany, an ally against Moscow, has pushed ahead with this prosecution. And for the government in Berlin, the case is awkward. Serhii Kuznetsov has been charged with a war crime against Germany, the country that gives Kyiv most military aid. Germany's far-right AfD, that's now rising in the opinion polls, is using this case as proof that support has to stop. Ukraine itself denies any involvement. But this week in Kyiv, when we asked the foreign ministry about the case, the spokesman wanted to know why there was so much focus on who blew up Nord Stream and not why the pipelines were ever laid in the first place. There is one other Ukrainian suspect already in custody. Last year, Germany failed to get Vladimir Zhuravlyov extradited from Poland. I was in court there when a judge ruled that any attack on Nord Stream would be justified in what he called Russia's genocidal war. But Zhuravlyov, then freed, was just arrested again, this time in Croatia. I'm told he'd travelled to work as a consultant on a film about Nord Stream, the plot he denies being part of. He's likely to be transferred to Germany soon. First, it is his alleged commander in the dock, and his lawyers say he won't utter a word. They will argue he's barred from discussing his activities while a soldier, and they'll produce a sworn testimony to support that from his military superiors in Ukraine. One of them is the very man who is widely seen as the mastermind behind the Nord Stream plot. That's the plot German prosecutors now want to prove Ukraine itself dreamt up, to cut the flow of cash to Russia for gas and to stop that money funding Moscow's missiles and its bombs.
0: Quite a sabotage operation and quite a trial, no doubt. That was Sarah Rainsford reporting. Just to say a moment ago, I asked that Ukrainian MP if they intended to continue attacking diesel refineries in Russia, given what's happened with the sanctions. And just in now, two reports of two refineries which have been hit, apparently, by Ukrainian drones. There are pictures of those which have been verified by the BBC Verify team. So it seems that, indeed, those drone strikes are still occurring.
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0: And a reminder of our main story today. There's a massive security operation in Delhi to try to prevent a protest by the youth-led Cockroach Janta Party. The protesters are demanding the resignation of India's election commissioner over revised voter lists they say could favour the governing BJP. Uday Chandra is a professor at Ashoka University. He's been removed from the electoral list and told NewsHour about the dilemma the government currently faces.
1: The government is very, very cautious. It's intimidated that so many people have gathered in the national capital, and it doesn't quite know what to do. So at this point, what it would like to do is to not have this media scrutiny, global as well as national, but it doesn't go away. The more they try to restrict the protesters, the more it spreads online and offline.
0: And that was Professor Uday Chandra. So we're sticking with that news from India today that the Cockroach movement want the election commissioner to stand down because of his attempt to either clean up or, as the Cockroaches believe, manipulate the list of voters in India. In the last 30 minutes, student leaders in Delhi have been giving a news conference in which they said they will keep protesting till he resigns. And we can hear now from someone who thinks the election commissioner is actually doing nothing wrong and should not resign. Shaina NC is national spokesperson of Shiv Sena, an alliance partner of the governing BJP. So what does she say to these calls on the commissioner to step down?
2: Well, I think it's absolutely baseless. What has happened in 12 states and Delhi, it has been a door-to-door verification so that we can delete all those people who are deceased, who have died, who have shifted, or are duplicate voters. Now, if you take the case study of Delhi, for example, there are 17 lakh cases which were verified up until yesterday. There has been, in the past, mapping like this on 9 occasions, which were at the time of the Congress Party. So if there is a logical discrepancy, you can definitely bring up a notice too. So why this hue and cry, and why this false narrative that the government is doing something wrong is what I want to ask the opposition.
0: Okay.
2: And if they are a responsible opposition, they should, if at all, bring up the cases if somebody has been deleted or if somebody has been overlooked, rather than spreading chaos through these agitations.
0: Just to say, when you say lakh, you're talking about 100,000. And I mean, I think there are two things that the people who are concerned about the electoral roll are saying. The first is that to get onto the list again, once you've been deleted, is very difficult bureaucratically, and most people in India, or many people in India, won't manage to do it. So there's that. And secondly, that the people who've been knocked off lists in places like West Bengal are disproportionately likely not to vote for the BJP. So those are the points they're making.
2: Well, I think both are baseless allegations. Understand that the new Election Commission of India rule as of September 26th, which was an order passed, basically says that if you did not go to the ERO's office, you will have a booth level officer who comes to your house to even collect the documents. So where is the inconvenience? And the hearing will be done online.
0: What about this point that the government now has a majority on the electoral commission, on the election commission? You know, this is something which obviously needs to be neutral, and it isn't anymore. 2 out of 3 are with the government.
2: The Election Commission of India are all independent agencies which have worked tirelessly election after election.
0: But they're not.
2: Now, the opposition, for example, they win an election, if it's Karnataka, if it's Telangana, if it's Punjab, they say that, oh, this was the great process of India's democracy. And the moment they lose, like in a state like Maharashtra or Delhi or Haryana, they try to say it's match fixing. The SIR has been statutory under Section 21 of the People's Representation Act. And what does it say? That if there is somebody who has shifted, has died, or is a duplicate voter, this shall not be allowed and should not be allowed. Now, this is a unanimous decision which was taken in an all 3-member commission. But if 2 out of 3 say yes, then that means a yes. Isn't that a majority?
0: And that's Shaina NC, national spokesperson of Shiv Sena Alliance Party with the BJP. Whitney Houston is the only performer in music history to have achieved 7 consecutive number one singles on the US Billboard chart. But for all that, her death through a drug overdose in 2012 means she's often remembered as a tragic talent. But that's too narrow a perspective, according to a new biography of Whitney Houston by Emily Lordy, who's a professor of English at Vanderbilt University in Tennessee. Her book is called Holding Lightning: The Life, Loves and Art of Whitney Houston. And she spoke to my colleague, Pandita Lorenz.
3: The reason why I wanted to write this book about Whitney Houston in the first place is because she is often seen as a tragic figure. But Whitney was actually so much more involved in her rise. She signed with Arista Records in the early 80s with Clive Davis, who was determined to make her the biggest pop star in the world. He was curating material like I Wanna Dance With Somebody, but she is bringing her extraordinary interpretive abilities to that song. She's also bringing her training in the church, and that's really, really important to understanding Whitney Houston, that she was a child prodigy, a gospel singer trained by her mother, Sissy Houston. So she's infusing it with this gospel fire, and she's singing it with such conviction that she's moving everybody onto the dance floor.
4: How did her creativity evolve, and what does it reveal about her own personal journey?
3: Well, even in the mid-90s, she is still really working to contribute to the culture, and she is teaming up with other Black women artists, and she's really learning from them.

0: younger women like Mary J. Blige, the producer and rapper Missy Elliott, the rapper and singer Lauryn Hill. These are people that Whitney is very close to, and she is helping to boost their careers by collaborating with them. But she is also learning the new style, the more kind of laid back, riff filled, hip hop inflected style of R&B that these women are singing, and she's extraordinarily good at it. So on an album like My Love Is Your Love, we really hear that.
1: Towards the end of her career, she is often remembered as this eccentric character struggling with drug addiction, as you say, especially towards the end. When you listen now to the later Whitney Houston, what do you hear that tells us about who she really was?
0: Even in her later years, as she was struggling with addiction and heartbreak and abandonment by some of her closest people, she was still trying. She was always, I think, in her mind, on the verge of a comeback. And that comeback was going to be guided by faith and by her fundamental and essential love of song.
2: Emily Lordy on Whitney Houston. She's just written a new biography. And she brings us to an end of this edition of NewsHour. So thanks very much for listening. And from Owen Bennett Jones here in London, goodbye.

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1: I'm reconnecting with those who fought the Ebola epidemic a decade ago. 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
5: This is Paul, September 18, 2026. I'll be reading from the Ellery Queen Mystery Magazine, a story entitled 2 Hour Vacation by Ashley Ruth M. Bernier. Enjoy your vacation, my mother-in-law calls after me as I step through the front door. I've had many reasons to question Priscilla's sanity over the years, but since she'll be the sole caretaker of 2 toddlers and an infant for the next couple of hours, I figure I need to at least follow up with this one. Sorry? I'm not sure I heard. Your vacation, she chuckles as she rearranges my couch pillows. That's what all the magazines and talk shows say, right? When you're a mother of the little ones, any alone time is a vacation. I'm just going to the grocery shopping, I remind her, and that pious grin of hers grows wider. Without the babies, Juliet, I know how distracting they must be. This way, you'll be able to focus on picking out some more healthful choices for their snacks. I know Grocery Garden had a sale on carrot sticks the other day. She makes a motion with her hand like she's shooing a fly. Go on, darling. I've got this. You go shop. I'll take care of this mess in the sink while they're still napping. He turns around to head into my pristine kitchen, and I in turn around to head the hell out of my house before the words I'm keeping trapped in my mouth break free. A vacation? Please. I note the irony of that statement as I drive along St. Peter Mountain Road on my way to the grocery stores in downtown Charlotte. The view in my windshield looks like a shot I'd take for the front of a postcard. The white sands of McGinn's Bay out in the distance. The aquamarine water and lush coconut tree line. The sun and clouds and caves that frame the periphery. It sure looks like a vacation. But I actually live here. I can't remember the last time I went to any beach on St. Thomas without lugging along 3 baby bags. A gallon of SPF 70 sunscreen, 10 billion sand toys, and a damn pack and play. I let out a slow, long breath and try to focus on the hum of my engine and the sunlight playing across the deep brown of my arms. Maybe Priscilla wasn't entirely wrong. The minivan's its usual mess of toys and sand and Cheerio halves, but it's quiet too. Peaceful in a way it never is even when all 3 of them are napping. Maybe this, in its own way, a 2-hour mini-vacation. And then I remember the reason Priscilla's watching the kids on a Saturday afternoon in the first place. Because her son's taking a weekend to decompress from the, quote, the stress of his medical practice and new fatherhood, end quote. Playing golf with his brothers over at St. Croix. There's no one in the car to hear the things I say, but I feel so much better after I say them. I'm still stewing when I pull into the parking lot of Island Gourmand, a tiny upscale grocery store tucked into a neat little dockside storefront between a swimwear boutique and a fancy gaming parlor. Sure, I don't have the kids with me, but I don't have it in me to face the lines and crowds at Cost You Less or Plaza Extra just yet, either. Besides, Island Gourmand is a little treat I allow myself every other week. Organic lavender tea, jam shipped in somewhere in Central California, a pound of freshly sliced soft cheese, some ridiculously overpriced chocolate milk mix the twins love, and the coffee pods I haven't been able to quit in the 2 years since I left the magazine. I weave through crowds of cruise ship tourists meandering around the port and slip into the air-conditioned comfort of the store. My annoyance over Omari's golf weekend and Priscilla's general existence fades into the background the moment I enter. A couple of boxes of tea, a jar of apricot ginger preserves, the chocolate mix, and the coffee pods in my cart, and maybe I can forget that the twins ate an entire box of prunes right before their nap, too. It's not until I'm talking with Zaria Haynes, who is behind the deli counter today, slicing my Gouda, that everything comes crashing down. Quote, "So they have you behind the deli counter, Z?" I ask. End quote. Zaria is an aspiring model. Sure, she manages the register, helps with the books, and apparently slices sandwich fodder here on Island Gourmand, but she's also got a thick portfolio and a smile that looks like sunlight on the ocean. I'd photograph her tons of times for the glossy Your St. Thomas Getaway magazine. They greeted every tourist as they landed. Zaria flashes a smile that the tenth of her usual wattage. Quote, "Goyle, you know just how it is. Just until Vogue or Versace's figures out I'm what they've been looking for all this time." End quote. The laugh behind her words sounds forced as she reaches one manicured hand into the display and pulls out the Gouda I like. Quote, "That day might come sooner than you think. I've got the shots to prove it," end quote. Quote, "Can't happen soon enough," end quote. He turns away toward the slicing machine, but I can still hear the long brush she lets out when she does. I've known Zaria for years, watched her through my lens more times than I could count, and this cloudy version of her is one I've never seen. I take a step closer to the counter, ready to drop the joviality and ask quietly if she's okay. But she answers the question before I even ask. Quote, "Mrs. Chesterfield is, lately she's been something, you know? Terrible mood when she's actually here instead of over by the gaming parlor, on the slot machines, or balancing the books in the back room. Tell you the truth, Juju, I think she's balancing something else, if you know what I'm saying." End quote. She whispers, making a motion with her hand like she's tossing back a shot of Cruzan. Quote, "I'm back here because she's decided she wants to be the only face on the register these days. She's been making me work 12-hour shifts the past 10 days. End quote. I mutter my sympathy. Wisteria Chesterfield, Island Gourmand's owner, always seemed to be in an awful mood. So if Zaria is saying it's worse than usual, working conditions must be damn near unbearable. And she's not even finished. Quote, "We need someone new to fill Mr. Richardson's role now that he don't want any more. But the way she's always going on about how she has no money, how the store is in the red all the time, I've been scared to even bring it," quote, end quote. Quote, "He's just out for a week or so, right?" I ask, I know he wanted to use some of his scratch ticket money for that trip to the Bahamas he's always talking about, but he also said something about looking at a new car. So he's gone just temporarily, not, end quote. This time it's Zaria's turn to interrupt. Although the stricken look on her face wouldn't have stopped my words even if she hadn't. Quote, Juliet, you didn't hear about Mr. Richardson? He died, end quote, she says. The words hit me like a gut punch. Quote, what? I asked, end quote. My mind's flooded with images of the kindly old man who also worked long hours at Island Gourmand, who always had a sweet, dimpled smile and a coconut drop for me and the babies, whose gentle demeanor reminded me so much of my own grandfather, who loved my photographs from the magazine and carnival posters, who knew which shots the tourism department used at the dock were mine, who wistfully talked about never getting to see the world the way he always wanted to, who'd been thrilled to share the last time I'd seen him 2 weeks ago that he'd won $25,000 on a scratch ticket he bought from the parlor next door. And now, finally, a long-held dream of his could come true. Quote, I finally taken that vacation, Juliet, end quote, he told me, in a voice thick with hope and excitement. Quote, I'm going to book a trip to see the beautiful beach in Bahamas. I've been staring at my calendar for years. I know our beaches are lovely, mind you. I just want to see something a little different, end quote. Quote, ain't nothing wrong with knowing what you got trying something new. Just make sure you bring me back some of them Bahamian conch fritters, Mr. Richardson, end quote. I'd joke with him and he'd laugh. Quote, that's if I come back at all, end quote, he'd say, tickling my eight-month-old's toes and making her giggle too. Quote, I might get to that beach and decide to make my vacation a permanent thing. The waves, some shade, and a bottle of Cruzan Dark. I might want to see something different, but that don't mean I got to drink something different, end quote. He looked up at me and fixed me with that almost radiant smile. Quote, you got to do it while you still can, right? End quote. I shake my head now at Zaria, shocked to feel tears welling up in my eyes. Quote, he never even got to go, did he? End quote. Zaria's eyes are shiny, too. Quote, nah, they found him that day last week we all had the rain, Wednesday? Yes, Wednesday. Dead in his house. My fiancé, Nico, is a cop. He said a neighbor found him lying on his kitchen floor with a head injury. Must have he fell or something like that. You know, he wasn't always too steady on his feet, end quote. I somehow get through the rest of that conversation with Zaria. Somehow my mouth manufactures words that sound right and fit into the heaviness that hangs between us over the deli counter. But my heart and mind aren't there at all. They're thinking about the way that quiet light in the old man's eyes had become practically incandescent the last time I'd seen him, when the money he won put his longtime fantasy well within reach. I make my way to the checkout counter, cheese in hand, hoping he'd be deep in that beautiful dream on the rainy afternoon when the accident happened. Hoping the last thing on his mind was crystalline water and powdery sand, and that he faded into the warmth and sun and light. Quote, you ready, darling? Ain't trying to rush you, though. Take what time you need, end quote. A voice jolts me out of my thoughts. Warmth and sun and light from a place I'd never found it before. Wisteria Chesterfield's mouth. She's the one standing behind the register this afternoon, radiating sunbeams from a face that usually promised a twisted-up scowl and a sharp side eye. Quote, the sweet little ones with Daddy this afternoon, end quote. The last time I'd been in, she insinuated as I passed her in the aisle that my little ones were perhaps not so sweet. And to be fair, Colby did need a diaper change. but even on days when they all smelled like cocoa butter and joy, we'd never inspired as much as a second glance from Island Gorman's owner. What the hell was this? Quote, "The with grandma," I managed, end quote. I dropped the cheese and coffee pods on the belt in front of her. Quote, "Mrs. Chesterfield, I just heard about Mr. Richardson. I don't know how I missed it in the news. I'm so sorry," end quote. She lets out a long sigh as she scans my items, going for abject sorrow and overshooting it spectacularly. Quote, "Yes, Mr. Richardson was a treasure," end quote, she says, forgetting that I've seen her snapping at him to stock the shelves faster on more than one occasion. Quote, "He'll be sorely missed," end quote. Quote, "He already is. Is there some kind of service plan for him?" End quote. Quote, "I believe so. There's a daughter, you know. I imagine she's putting something together," end quote, she says. Quote, "You have an address for him or for his daughter? I'd love to send flowers," end quote, I tell her. Mrs. Chesterfield waves her hand like my suggestion was a swarm of freshly hatched mosquitoes. Quote, "I have no idea where he lived," end quote, she said. Quote, "And she's someplace up in the States. I think he told me Fort Wayne or Fort Worth. Hell, maybe it's Fort Knox for all I know," end quote. I believe she intends for the smile she flashes to look apologetic, but it lands closer to creepily lopsided instead. Quote, "He wasn't clear on his geography, you know. He'd confuse places all the time. I don't know that he ever left St. Thomas. If he did, he'd never been past St. John. The old man couldn't get Anegada and Anguilla straight. They're just a ferry ride away," end quote. I hand her the preserves and the chocolate mix. Quote, "He was trying, though. There was that beach he wanted to visit, the one he kept talking about," end quote. Quote, "In Tahiti? Right, yes," end quote, she says with another one of those long sighs. Quote, "Just goes to show we can never know the time or date. You got to seize those opportunities when you can," end quote. They're more or less the same words Omari used when he was trying to justify the St. Croix golf and Guinness weekend with his brothers. But I sweep that thought to the back of my mind and push farther. Quote, "Tahiti? No, I mean, you know, the one he kept talking about visiting after he won the big money on that scratch ticket," end quote, I clarify. Quote, "Did he win money? I hadn't heard anything about that, dear. Nothing big, at least. Perhaps you have him mixed up with somebody else. Lord knows it seems to be happening for everyone except the ones who truly deserve it," end quote. Her voice is crisp enough to give the carrots in the produce section competition. And I remember Zaria's comment from the earlier about Mrs. Chesterfield's own money woes. Maybe it's a more sensitive subject than I realized. And maybe my face gives away my thought process, because Mrs. Chesterfield seems to remember her voice should be something more like syrup than celery, and adjusts accordingly. Quote, "Buying chocolate mix this time," end quote. Quote, "It's the chocolate mix I buy every time," end quote. Quote, "Oh, yes, of course you do. I knew that," end quote, she purrs. Quote, "I've always recognized you as a customer with impeccable taste, and this only goes to show," end quote. She probably would have continued piling on the artificial sweetener if she hadn't been for her nails. They're a blazing shade of fuchsia, freshly polished like she had an appointment at the salon during her lunch break, and long enough to make the mechanics of scanning a large and ornate container a difficult task. The tin slips right through her nails like a toy in an arcade claw machine and splits when it hits the floor, covering the floor around her with fine Swiss chocolate powder. It's a good thing I'm alone today, because the string of words she lets out in the wake of the accident are exactly the ones the twins started repeating after Omari slammed the car door on his finger a couple months back. Quote, oh man, Mrs. Chesterfield, end quote, I stammer. Quote, is that something I can help you with, or, end quote, quote, it's fine, end quote, she snaps. Quote, Zarya, come deal with this mess, huh? There's no answer. The deli's on the opposite side of the store. And Mrs. Chesterfield mutters some more not-so-customer-friendly words in Zarya's name, thrown in there for good measure before stomping off to grab some cleaning supplies. Her footprints leave imprints of the soles of her high heels, two slim intertwined X's stamped on the linoleum tile in cocoa. My ears, though, are keen enough to pick up on all the things she's yelling at Zarya, but not hearing her call across dozens of square yards of groceries and the hum of all the equipment in the deli section. Maybe Zarya had been right with that insinuation about Mrs. Chesterfield's drinking habits. My eyes find the six packs of Dos Equis in the liquor section behind me, and I wonder if there have been, other appearances of double X's in Mrs. Chesterfield's life lately. It all fades into the background when I notice the blue tin next to the register. It's empty now, but on all the Island Gourmand trips leading up to this one, the tin had been full of coconut drops wrapped in gold foil. Cookies an elderly clerk would buy with his own paycheck out to offer kids needing an extra little treat during checkout. Cookies that meant a connection with his customers. The tears from earlier fight their way back, and before Mrs. Chesterfield returns with the brooms and dustpan, I know I'm not continuing on to the grocery garden as the next stop on my two-hour, quote, vacation, end quote. Mr. Richardson had always sent us off with a smile and a gesture of sweetness. I need to find him. I need to do the same. It is not hard to get a hold of the old man's address, not when one of my best photographer buddies works at the newspaper now and also manages the birth announcements in obits. Like Zarya mentioned earlier, Mr. Richardson didn't live anywhere near the store when he worked. After fighting cruise ship traffic down to the waterfront and general Saturday traffic in Altona, I find myself pulling up alongside a small wooden house in Lower Content, a property with the tiniest glimpse of the sea beyond the Subais ports and an even more infinitesimal expectation of privacy from the neighbors. I step out of my van and walk toward the front of the house, which is separated from the road by a small yard, the way that's way more dirt than chickens than grass. The chickens look well-fed and healthy, though, and I wonder who's been feeding them now that Mr. Richardson's gone. I'm so busy trying my best to sidestep the multitude of chicks and all their deposits that I don't notice the open door, until I'm right in front of it. I find myself face-to-face with a woman slightly older than I am. She's tall and the thick set of a complexion that reminds me of polished mahogany, and a face that reminds me of his. This has to be Mr. Richardson's daughter, the one his boss on Island Gourmand had mentioned to me earlier. She's not smiling the way he always did, though. There's a hint of it there, but she's still guarded as she raises her eyebrows at me from the doorway. Quote, can I help you, end quote, she asks. There's just a hint of her Tomonian accent, too. Her deep tones are more saturated with the cadence of the southern U.S. Quote, yes, afternoon. I'm Juliet Zacharias. Is this Mr. Quentin Richardson's house? He was, end quote. I begin, but she's already shaking her head at me. Quote, this was his home, yes, but my father passed away last week, end quote. She interrupts. She glances down at my sandals, bespoke ones from Zora's in town, and the sapphire-flanked diamond Omari put on my finger 5 years ago. And I watch resignation flood her face as she draws the conclusion. Quote, look, it's only been 9 days since. I'm still going through and paying off his bills, so if you're a collector or haven't gotten a check yet, please know it's coming. End quote. Quote, no, I'm not here about money. Your father was someone I saw at Island Gorman whenever I'd go into shop, end quote, I tell her. Quote, he was such a kind man. I heard that he had passed. I just wanted to pay my respects somehow, end quote. I don't expect her to tear up. She goes from suspicion to straight up sobbing in a matter of seconds. All I can do is stand there in shock, trying to think of the right thing to say. Quote, you know you're the only one who's come by for him, end quote, she asks after a few, wiping her tears with a tattooed hand. Quote, come in, please. Can I offer you some tea, end quote. The inside of Mr. Richardson's cottage is small, and I imagine pretty orderly before his death. His daughter, Sherry Ann, has already started packing things up into cardboard boxes. Not that there's that much to pack, aside from his clothes and shoes. The old man had a TV, a radio, a few photos and furniture that looked like it had been seen its best days around the time of my own parents' wedding. Sherry Ann might live abroad, but that doesn't mean she's forgotten how to make a strong cup of bush tea. She sets a mug in front of me at the little wooden table and a loaf of butter bread from Weeks Bakery in the space between us. She apologizes at first for not being able to offer me something even stronger, but I stop her short. This is the most luxurious meal I've had in months. Years, maybe. I can't remember the last time I had the opportunity to sip a cup of tea at my leisure, or help myself to a piece of butter bread without the chorus of whining and three pairs of sticky hands clamoring for their own slice. Quote, the funeral is 2 days from now, but I really thought it was just going to be me, my husband, and my daughter standing up in the parlor alone, end quote, she tells me, taking a gulp from her own mug. Now that she's comfortable, every trace of the states has been scrubbed from her tones, making St. Thomas ring through loud and clear in each word. Quote, the girls couldn't miss too much school, so I've been here trying to take care of Daddy's things myself. He didn't really have much, so it hasn't been that bad. He made it easy for me. Only a couple things I couldn't find, end quote. Quote, I'll try to make it on Monday, end quote, I say. Quote, I know his co-workers will be there. Well, Zaria Haynes will, for sure. As for his boss, end quote. Quote, oh, Miss Chesterfield, end quote. I'm surprised to hear Sherry Ann ask this with warmth in her voice. Dozens of degrees more than Mrs. Chesterfield actually deserves. Quote, yes, I think she'll be there too. She said so when we spoke, end quote. I take a sip of tea to swallow the words I'd like to respond with and try something tactful instead. Quote, you've, spoken to her recently, end quote. Quote, well, not recently, end quote, Sherry Ann responds with a shrug. Quote, but imagine she's been real busy since Daddy passed and hasn't had the time to call since I got here. She called me the day after he passed, though, and she told me about Daddy's, end quote. There's a pause, and for a moment I'm afraid she's going to burst into tears again. She fights for control of her voice and continues. Quote, maybe you didn't realize it, Mrs. Zacharias, but apparently Daddy was having some trouble with his mind. His boss said most of the time he was fine, but sometimes he'd get, the word she used was muddled. He'd get confused, and sometimes that would lead him to believe things that weren't true, end quote. This time, the words are too fast for me to contain. Quote, She said that? I mean, I know we only saw him a couple of times a month, but just for a little while each time. But he always seemed lucid and focused and kind. And maybe he moved a little slowly. Sure, I wouldn't say muddled, end quote. She shakes her head. Quote, that's just it. I didn't think so either. There were things he'd get confused about, being the age he was. I helped him with things that were a little tough for him, like managing home insurance and online banking. But for the most part, he managed his own life and he did it well. Sure, he had those little guilty pleasures, you know, them scratch ticket, them, of course, his rum, his Cruzan Dark. He always had a bottle of it somewhere. But it was nothing I was really concerned about. Not until I talked to Mrs. Chesterfield, end quote. There's something sitting in the pit of my stomach, something much hairier than the fluffy bread and well-brewed tea I've been consuming. I try to make my own voice as steady and neutral as I can. Quote, what exactly did she tell you? End quote. A sigh. Quote, she told me he'd been getting a little more confused lately when he was ringing things up or stocking the shelves. He'd get mixed up with numbers and letters. She said he was having to correct him more and more often. Quote, a pause. Quote, so an example she gave, one of our last conversations, Daddy told me he had won some money, end quote. Quote, on a scratch ticket, end quote, I say, and she nods. Quote, yeah, he told me that too, end quote. Quote, apparently he was telling everybody, end quote, Sherry Ann mutters. Quote, she said she was with him when he scratched it. It was a winning ticket, she told me. $250. But that's not the number he told me. He told me he'd won $25,000. Quote, that's a big difference, end quote. Quote, you telling me. And tell you the truth, girl, I really

office and then deposit the money in the bank right away. I'm authorized on his bank account, and I checked after I got here. Balance is the same. Low. And the only pending deposit is his usual little paycheck. Maybe that's why I couldn't find the ticket. Maybe he did take it to the lotto office to cash. If it really was just $250, he'd probably be too embarrassed to tell me. I don't know. End quote. I try to say something, to find the right words for Sherry Ann in this moment, but she continues before I can get them out. Quote, I just wish, you know, my one big regret is that I didn't know how bad he wanted to go to Tahiti, end quote, she tells me. Quote, I teach 7th grade math, so I don't make much, but I would have tried like hell to make his dream come true if I could, end quote. Quote, he wanted that vacation for sure, end quote, I say. Quote, but when he spoke to me, he always talked about the Bahamas, not Tahiti. There was a calendar he always talked about. He said there was a photo of a beach he'd been dreaming of for a couple of years now, end quote. Quote, the calendar. I found it. I know exactly which one you're talking about, end quote, she says, rising from her chair and shuffling over to one of the cardboard boxes in the middle of the living room floor. She pulls out a bundle of dirty papers and drops it on the floor next to me, to the table. Quote, it's from 3 years ago, but he kept it because of that picture. When I saw it, though, it just kind of confirmed for me what his boss had to say about his confusion. Because he always mentioned the Bahamas to me, too. But the picture clearly says it's a beach in Tahiti, end quote. There's still a half wedge of butter bread on my plate, but I take one look at the calendar she's placed at my feet and pick it up, bare hands and all. There's something I've noticed right away, something that tells me part of the story of what really happened to Mr. Richardson on that rainy afternoon last week. There's something else. Once I look even closer at the muddy calendar in my hand, that completes the tale. The heavy feeling in my gut gets stronger, and there's no stopping the words that roll out of my mouth next. Quote, I think I know exactly what happened to your father, end quote, I tell her. Quote, and it starts with the fact that this beach isn't in Tahiti at all, end quote. Sherry Ann gestures to the wrinkled pages in my hands. Quote, it says Tahiti right there in the caption, though, end quote. Quote, right. That's its name, Tahiti Beach, but it's actually in Elbow Cay, Bahamas. I'm a tourism photographer. I take most of the pictures here at home, but I've shot in plenty of other places in the Caribbean, too. I've shot this beach before, 6, maybe 7 years ago, when I was just starting out, end quote. I flip to the back of the calendar and find a photographer and location information. Quote, see? It doesn't say so right there in the photo, but back here it tells you exactly where the beach is located. The way he loved this shot, you know your father looked it up, end quote. Quote, she, you're right, end quote, she whispers. Quote, he wasn't confused at all, end quote. Quote, I'm thinking that's not all he wasn't confused about, Sherry Ann. I ask quietly, besides the lottery ticket, what's the other thing you expected to come across here in your daddy's house that you couldn't find? End quote. Quote, oh, quote, she says with an embarrassed little smile. Quote, well, it's nothing, really. It's just the reason why I was sitting here drinking tea and not, end quote. Quote, that's what I thought, end quote. I pull out my phone and search for Zariah Haynes' number. Quote, your father's only mistake was sharing too much, but honestly, I'm glad he did, because it reveals someone else's mistake, and that's how we begin to make all of this right. End quote.

0: They speak to Zaria, and she speaks to her fiancé, who's not just any old cop, but a newly minted lieutenant. Things move quickly. Lieutenant Nico Andres and his partner, Violet Oban, arrive within 20 minutes, and I explain my thinking to them both. It's not so much that Wisteria Chesterfield must have been close enough to Mitzi Richardson's calendar to make the same mistake his daughter had about Tahiti Beach. Even though she told me earlier that she had no idea where he lived, it's the other thing I'd always seen at those muddy pages that really piqued their interest. Mr. Richardson, apparently, had been holding that calendar that rainy afternoon, looking at the photo and dreaming about the trip he'd finally get to see Tahiti Beach, when Mrs. Chesterfield had come in through his front door and bashed him over the head with something. Likely, the other item Sherry Ann was surprised she didn't find in the house. The ubiquitous bottle of Cruzan Dark Mr. Richardson always kept around. Mrs. Chesterfield had found the $25,000 scratch ticket the old man had told everyone about and left him there on the floor to die. But not before stepping on the calendar with those shoes of hers, which were covered in mud from the wet yard outside. They had left the same mark on the calendar that I had seen on the floor in Island Gourmand in cocoa powder. I knew what I was looking at when I seen those intertwined X's on the calendar Sherry Ann had pulled out for me. It was evidence that Mr. Richardson's boss had been in the house, that she had killed him out of pure, unbridled greed. Lieutenant Andres admits that Zaria has mentioned her concerns about some discrepancies in Mrs. Chesterfield's bookkeeping over the past few days, too, which only adds to that theory. I know these things take time. I know they're never really wrapped up as quickly and as neatly as they are in books or on TV. But as I leave Mr. Richardson's house that afternoon, after the officers make it clear they're headed straight to the Island Gourmand to ask Mrs. Chesterfield a few questions, after Sherry Ann and I share tears in a tight hug, I feel the massive conviction that justice might not happen right away for the old man, but it will happen. As I climb into my van, ready to get my shopping excursion back on track, it's not the only massive conviction I feel. You got to do it while you still can, he told me the last time we'd seen each other. I received the message loud and clear. There's still 35 minutes left in my 2-hour vacation, and I know exactly what I'm going to do with them. When the call from Priscilla rings through, I'm already back on the north side of the island, toes in the aquamarine water of Mangan's Bay, bottom on the soft, wet sand, sun on my back, and shoes left in the van with the toys, Cheerio halves, and the crushing weight of responsibility. I'd almost left my phone there, too, but the twins had eaten that box of prunes before their nap, and I figured Priscilla would see the effects of that pretty soon. I pulled my phone from my pocket and checked the time. 1 hour and 47 minutes since I'd left the house. This is definitely the call for me to come back home to deal with that situation. And I will. Soon. But according to my watch, I've still got 13 minutes left to enjoy the crystalline water and the powdery sand. To mute my phone, close my eyes, and fade into warmth and sun and light, I'm going to enjoy every last second. The end. This is Paul. And I'll be reading from Ellery Queen Mystery Magazine, September 18, 2026, a story entitled Ace of Wands by Francesco Niccoli. Alice shuffled the deck slowly, lifting a few cards from the bottom and slipping them back into the fan resting in her left hand. Her fingers moved in a steady, practiced rhythm, a controlled, deliberate waltz. She kept going until the pattern of the last reading dissolved. The tarot was ready to speak again. The question hadn't changed. It never did. What am I missing? She turned a card. Valet d'Épée, Page of Swords. A young man, head bowed, guilty. Blue tights, a dark red doublet, blood red, like the stain on David's shirt. Her David, nearly a year ago. The page is about young energy, beginnings. But they hadn't just begun. Their relationship was turning into something real. They had decided to have a child, to become a family, a new beginning. Then a gunshot. Accidental, they said. Ended everything. But the page wasn't David. He never looked like that. He never held a sword in one hand and a scarab in the other. The page is the killer. The word burst into her thoughts like a memory long buried. She turned another card. Le Batelier, the magician. The alchemist. The seeker. Forever chasing tools and meaning for his work. That was David. She saw it in the magician's eyes. The same hunger to know, to create, to become. Alice brought the cards closer. A soldier in military garb, ready for battle. An alchemist surrounded by his tools, perhaps bartering. David had been at the bank to request a loan when he was killed, or so he'd claimed. But David had never fully revealed himself. His projects were always private, exclusive, urgent. What if one of those projects had upset the page enough to stage the robbery that took David's life? Absurd. Alice turned another card. Ace of Wands. She sighed, and only then realized the music had stopped. She got up, crossed the dimly lit room, two candles barely holding back the darkness, and moved the needle back to the start of Homesick by The Cure. The silence gave way to a soft hiss, then the long, tense dialogue between piano and guitar, part conversation, part argument, that walked her back to the edge of the bed, where she turned the Ace of Wands between her fingers. Masculine and feminine in a single card, the power of the wand culminating in the womb that receives it. Generative force, origin of life, what she and David could have, should have been. She tossed the card onto the other two still resting on the pillow. The Ace of Wands also signals a beginning, the start of an action, an undertaking. What had David been chasing? What had he hidden from her? Something so big it might have cost him his life. Alice rested a hand on the deck, but just then her cat jumped up and settled onto her lap, kneading her with her thigh with front paws. Quote, Pandora, end quote. The cat meowed and replied and nudged her face against Alice's side, then curled up. Alice put the cards down and stroked her head. Quote, you're right. I'll stop, end quote. She glanced at the clock. It was getting late. In less than an hour, she'd have to be at the station to give a statement. Again. Alice ordered a glass of Satin, slipped off her mask, and sat at the table across from the police station. It was nearly dinner time, but the heat hadn't eased. The air was still thick, as heavy as it had been at midday. And the tension from her talk with the inspector clung to her like salt after a day at the beach. She opened her bag and pulled out The City and the House by Natalia Ginsburg. But before she could even crack the cover open, a man in his early 30s gave her a nod from the bar. Alice pulled out the chair beside her and gestured for him to sit. He wore dark cuffed pants, loafers, and a pale linen shirt, and after saying, quote, "Didn't think I'd find you here," end quote, he took the seat beside her. Quote, "The inspector called me in to give a statement about the incident," end quote. Quote, "Carlo Arbetti, I heard," end quote. He set a glass of Coke on the table, took off his black mask, and looped it around his elbow. Quote, "How are you, Miss Always a Witness," end quote. Quote, "The same. Nothing's changed," end quote. Alice took a sip of wine but couldn't taste it. Quote, "And I still don't buy your version," end quote. He took a deep breath, his chest rising, then exhaled through his nose before answering, quote, "David, they pulled me off of the case. You know, I did everything I could for you," end quote. He wiped his forehead in a clumsy gesture that clashed with his otherwise elegant air. Quote, "There isn't even a case anymore."
1: How They Brought the Good News from Ghent to Aix by Robert Browning. I sprang to the stirrup, and Joris and he. I galloped, Dirk galloped, we galloped all three. "Good speed," cried the watch, as the gate bolts undrew. "Speed," echoed the wall to us, galloping through. Behind shut the postern, the lights sank to rest, and into the midnight we galloped abreast. Not a word to each other, we kept the great pace, neck by neck, stride by stride, never changing our place. I turned in my saddle and made its girths tight, then shortened each stirrup and set the peak right. Rebuckled the cheek strap, chained slacker the bit, nor galloped less steadily Roland a whit. 'Twas moonset at starting, but while we drew near Locarin, the cocks crew, and twilight dawned clear. At Bohm, a great yellow star came out to see. At Dufild, 'twas morning as plain as could be. And from Mecheln church steeple we heard the half chime, so Joris broke silence with, "Yet there is time." At Ayrshot, up leaped of a sudden the sun, and against him the cattle stood black, every one, to stare through the mist at us galloping past. And I saw my stout galloper Roland at last, with resolute shoulders, each butting away the haze, as some bluff river headland its spray. And his low head and crest, just one sharp ear bent back for my voice, and the other pricked out on his track, and one eye's black intelligence, ever that glance o'er its white edge at me, his own master, askance, and the thick heavy spume flakes which I and anon his fierce lips shook upwards in galloping on. By Hasselt, Dirk groaned, and cried Joris, "Stay spur! Your Rose galloped bravely, the fault's not in her. We'll remember at Aix." For one heard the quick wheeze of her chest, saw the stretched neck and staggering knees and sunk tail and horrible heave of the flank, as down on her haunches she shuddered and sank. So we were left galloping, Joris and I, past Loos and past Tongres, no cloud in the sky. The broad sun above laughed a pitiless laugh. Neath our feet broke the brittle bright stubble like chaff, till over by Dalhem a dome spire sprang white, and, "Gallop!" gasped Joris, "for Aix is in sight! How they'll greet us!" And all in a moment his roan, rolled neck and croup over, lay dead as a stone. And there was my Roland to bear the whole weight of the news which alone could save Aix from her fate. With his nostrils like pits full of blood to the brim, and with circles of red for his eye socket's rim. Then I cast loose my buff coat, each holster let fall, shook off both my jack boots, let go belt and all, stood up in the stirrup, leaned, patted his ear, called my Roland his pet name, my horse without peer, clapped my hands, laughed and sang, any noise, bad or good, till at length Into Aix, Roland galloped, and stood. And all I remember is friends flocking round as I sat with his head twixt my knees on the ground, and no voice but was praising this Roland of mine as I poured down his throat our last measure of wine, which, the burgesses voted by common consent, was no more than his due, who brought good news from Ghent.
2: Bent double, like old beggars under sacks, knock-kneed, coughing like hags, we cursed through sludge, till on the haunting flares we turned our backs, and towards our distant rest began to trudge. Men marched asleep. Many had lost their boots, but limped on, blood shod. All went lame, all blind, drunk with fatigue, deaf even to the hoots of tired, outstripped 5-9s that dropped behind. Gas! Gas! Quick, boys! An ecstasy of fumbling, fitting the clumsy helmets just in time. But someone still was yelling out and stumbling and floundering, like a man in fire or lime. Dim through the misty panes and thick green light, as under a green sea, I saw him drowning. In all my dreams, before my helpless sight, he plunges at me, guttering, choking, drowning. If in some smothering dreams you too could pace behind the wagon that we flung him in, and watch the white eyes writhing in his face, his hanging face like a devil's, sick of sin. If you could hear at every jolt the blood come gargling from the froth-corrupted lungs, obscene as cancer, bitter as the cud of vile, incurable sores on innocent tongues. My friend, you would not tell with such high zest to children ardent for some desperate glory the old lie, dulce et decorum est, pro patria mori.
3: Whoever you are holding me now in hand, by Walt Whitman, reading by Bologna Times. Whoever you are holding me now in hand, without one thing, all will be useless. I give you fair warning before you attempt me further. I am not what you supposed, but far different. Who is he that would become my follower? Who would sign himself a candidate for my affections? The way is suspicious, the result uncertain, perhaps destructive. You would have to give up all else. I alone would expect to be your sole and exclusive standard. Your novitiate would even then be long and exhausting. The whole past theory of your life and all conformity to the lives around you would have to be abandoned. Therefore, release me now before troubling yourself any further. Let go your hand from my shoulders. Put me down and depart on your way. Or else by stealth in some wood for trial, or back of a rock in the open air, for in any roofed room of a house I emerge not, nor in company, and in libraries I lie as one dumb, a gawk, or unborn, or dead, but just possibly with you on a high hill, first watching lest any person for miles around approaches unawares, or possibly with you sailing at sea, or on the beach of the sea, or some quiet island. Here to put your lips upon mine, I permit you, with the comrade's long-dwelling kiss, or the new husband's kiss, for I am the new husband, and I am the comrade. Or if you will, thrusting me beneath your clothing, where I may feel the throbs of your heart, or rest upon your hip, carry me when you go forth over land or sea, for thus merely touching you is enough, is best. And thus touching you would I silently sleep and be carried eternally. But these leaves conning you con at peril, for these leaves and me you will not understand. They will elude you at first, and still more afterward, I will certainly elude you. Even while you should think you had unquestionably caught me, behold, already you see I have escaped from you. For it is not for what I have put into it that I have written this book, nor is it by reading it you will acquire it. Nor do those know me best who admire me and vauntingly praise me. Nor will the candidates for my love, unless at most a very few, prove victorious. Nor will my poems do good only, they will do just as much evil, perhaps more. For all is useless without that which you may guess at many times and not hit, that which I hinted at. Therefore, release me and depart on your way. Seed Time and Harvest by John Greenleaf Whittier. As o'er his furrowed fields which lie beneath a coldly dropping sky, yet chill with winter's melted snow, the husbandman goes forth to sow. Thus freedom, on the bitter blast, the ventures of thy seed we cast, and trust to warmer sun and rain to swell the germ and fill the grain. Who calls thy glorious service hard, who deems it not its own reward, who, for its trials, counts it less, a cause of praise and thankfulness? It may not be our lot to wield the sickle in the ripened field, nor ours to hear on summer eves the reaper's song among the sheaves. Yet where our duty's task is wrought in unison with God's great thought, the near and future blend in one, and whatsoe'er is willed is done. And ours the grateful service whence comes, day by day the recompense, the hope, the trust, the purpose stayed, the fountain and the noonday shade. And were this life the utmost span, the only end and aim of man, better the toil of fields like these than waking dream and slothful ease. But life, though falling like our grain, like that revives and springs again. And early called, how blessed are they who wait in heaven their harvest day. Ships That Pass in the Night by Paul Laurence Dunbar. Reading by Bologna Times. Out in the sky the great dark clouds are massing. I look far out into the pregnant night, where I can hear a solemn booming gun and catch the gleaming of a random light that tells me that the ship I seek is passing, passing. My tearful eyes, my soul's deep hurt, are glassing. For I would hail and check that ship of ships. I stretch my hands, imploring, cry aloud. My voice falls deep a foot from mine own lips, and but its ghost doth reach that vessel, passing, passing. O earth, O sky, O ocean, both surpassing, O heart of mine, O soul that dreads the dark, is there no hope for me? Is there no way that I may sight and check that speeding bark, which out of sight and sound is passing, passing?
4: 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This is Kelly Gruner and Tim McCormick with a reading of the Lansing State Journal and the Detroit News and Free Press. For the next half hour, I will be reading the Lansing State Journal news, beginning with the obituaries. Larry Roosevelt Bauman, age 90, Cincinnati, Ohio. Jesse Castillo, age 86, Lansing, Michigan. Myra Fleming, 87, St. John's. Beverly Mayhew, age 92, Eagle. Thomas A. Towsley II, age 45, Clearwater, Florida. Robert Yager, age 80, Lansing. John T. Kumbau, age 77, East Lansing. William Carl Denike, age 73, Diamonddale. John Hess, age 82, Eagle. Caroline McManus Kozlowski, age 92, Holt. Susan L. Rabideau, age 85, Mason. Duby E. Coulter, age 81, Lansing. Paul, known as Dan Ide, age 84, Mason. Anthony Jackson, age 56, Lansing. Susan Helen Nault, age 82, Eaton Rapids. Phoebe Jane Searle, age 87, Okemos. Michelle T. Ridley, age 59, Lansing. Thomas E. Young, age 84, Hazlitt, and Sue Ann Wilt, age 79. In local news, Okemos' Eastgate Park has river access and trails. Eastgate Park is a sprawling 53-acre green space offering patrons a blend of natural beauty and recreation along the Red Cedar River in Meridian Township. Located at 4203 South Meridian Road in Okemos, the park is a prime destination for those looking to explore nature or enjoy a quiet afternoon outdoors. More than 1.5 miles of nature trails wind over streams next to the river and through thick woods with hills and small valleys, perfect for a leisurely stroll or a quiet moment amid the greenery. The park is also available for horseback riding, snowshoeing, and cross-country skiing in the winter months and features a mountain biking dirt pump track. Eastgate Park is the northernmost of three parks that make up the Meridian Riverfront Park. The parks, Eastgate Park, Harris Nature Center, and Lake Park, can all be reached via trails connecting to each other. Open fields and mature trees offer shade and natural beauty, while picnic tables and grills make it an ideal spot for gatherings. A bike repair station, including an air pump, is available on site. There's a parking lot and a portable bathroom available. Leash dogs are welcome. The next article is Quality Dairy Suspends Work After Inspectors Find Problems. Quality Dairy has temporarily suspended production at its bakery following a state food safety inspection, the company said in a statement on Thursday, October 8th. The Lansing-based company said inspectors from the Michigan Department of Agriculture and Rural Development found sanitation and pest control concerns that require corrective action. "We take these findings seriously," Ken Martin, QD's president and CEO, said in a statement. "Our team is working with outside specialists to address the issues, conduct additional environmental testing, and meet the state's requirements before resuming bakery operations. We know how much our bakery products mean to our customers, and we apologize for the temporary interruption. Our other food production and QD stores are operating as usual." For 90 years, Quality Dairy has been part of the Greater Lansing community. "We value the trust our customers have placed in us, and we are committed to doing what is necessary to protect that trust," Martin said. The company would share additional information as it becomes available. The next article is a man, age 27, shot in ankle in Lansing. A man showed up at a hospital with gunshot wound to the ankle, police said. Lansing police said they were investigating but provided no details about how or where the shooting happened. The victim, age 27, went to the hospital about 9:15 p.m. on Thursday, October 8th, with non-life-threatening injuries, they said. "Anyone with information is asked to call the main police desk at 517-483-4600 or Crime Stoppers at 517-493-7867. They can also leave a private message through the department's Facebook page. In sports, the Spartans look to rebound against former QB Hauser. "Here are three things to watch as Michigan State football prepares for homecoming Saturday, October 10th, against Illinois at Spartan Stadium. Back in the house. The last time Kateen Hauser was in Spartan Stadium, he was wearing green and white. He's now leading Illinois. Coach Mel Tucker's top quarterback recruit, a four-star high school prospect, flipped his commitment to MSU from Boise State and joined the program in 2022. Hauser got 7 starts as a redshirt freshman in 2023, beating Nebraska and Indiana, and appeared in 11 games total. The former 4-star recruit went 112 for 191, passing for 1,130 yards and 6 passing touchdowns while throwing 5 interceptions with 2 rushing scores. The last time he took a snap, it was during arguably the Spartans' most lackluster performance in the post-Mark D'Antonio era, a 38-0 loss to Penn State at Ford Field, with the coach who brought him to MSU already fired and the interim coach who gave him the starting quarterback job, Harlan Bennett, on his way out the door. That was Harlan Barnett, sorry. A number of his teammates already had entered the portal amid all the strife, and Hauser wasn't far behind. After the 2023 season and the hiring of Jonathan Smith, Hauser transferred to East Carolina. In 2 seasons with the Pirates, the 6'3", 225-pound Hauser started 19 of his 21 games, throwing for 5,306 yards and completing 64% of his passes with 37 touchdowns and 17 interceptions. He also ran for 13 touchdowns. Last season, Hauser led ECU to an 8-4 record and a berth in the Go Bowling Military Bowl by throwing for 3,300 yards with 19 touchdowns, 6 interceptions, and a 65.9 completion percentage and scoring 9 rushing TDs. Before the Pirates played Pitt in the postseason, Hauser announced his transfer back to the Big Ten with coach Brett Bielema and the Illini. Now a 5th-year senior, Hauser finished 21 of 37 with 2 touchdowns and an interception and ran 8 times for 42 yards Saturday in a 24-17 home loss to Purdue. For the season, he has completed 65.8% of his passes for 1,246 yards with 11 touchdowns to 3 interceptions while taking 6 sacks. Hauser also has 106 rushing yards on 25 attempts with a touchdown. Hauser is the 2nd of 3 former MSU starting quarterbacks the Spartans will face in East Lansing. They beat Noah Kim and Eastern Michigan on September 12, 35-7, and will welcome Aiden Childs and Northwestern on October 17. Brett Bielema versus Pat Fitzgerald. MSU coach Pat Fitzgerald and Illinois' Brett Bielema are familiar foes, albeit in different places. The two joined the Big Ten head coaching fraternity the same year in 2006 when Fitzgerald ascended from an assistant to the top spot at Northwestern after the death of Randy Walker. Bielema took over at Wisconsin after the retirement of his mentor, Barry Alvarez. The two only met on the field 3 times before Bielema left the Badgers for Arkansas after knocking off Fitzgerald's Wildcats twice in Madison by a combined 111-32 score, and they were 41-9 in 2006 and 70-23 in 2010. Fitzgerald beat Bielema in 2009, 33-31, in Evanston, Illinois. Bielema beat Fitzgerald both times he faced Fitzgerald at Northwestern since he took the job in 2021 by a combined score of 88-17. It was 47-14 in 2021 and 41-3 in 2022 before Fitzgerald was fired there prior to the 2023 season. Now in his 6th season in Champaign, Bielema is 39-29 overall and 23-24 in Big Ten play. He has taken Illinois to 3 bowl appearances, including wins in the Citrus and Music City Bowls the past 2 years, after guiding the Illini to 19 games combined which is an above .500 record in conference play during those 2 seasons. His 10-3 finish in 2004 was Illinois' first double-digit win season since 2001 and just the 5th in program history. Belima is 1-1 against MSU since taking over the Illini, with both games at Illinois. The Spartans won 38-16 at Memorial Stadium in 2024, and Belima beat MSU in 2022, 23-15. As coach of Wisconsin, Belima went 3-4 against MSU from 2007 to 2012. Coming home again. Saturday will be MSU's 110th homecoming, and the Spartans are 71-35-3 all-time in those games. Homecoming games were not held in 1915, 1943, and 2020. Last season, however, MSU suffered a soul-crushing 38-13 loss to UCLA on homecoming, which was October 11, 2025, as part of an 8-game losing streak that ultimately cost Smith his job. His first team pulled off a homecoming upset of Iowa in 2024, which was 32-20, which has since been vacated due to NCAA violations that stemmed from Tucker's tenure. The Spartans' 2011 win over Belima's Badgers was a homecoming game and also the last time he visited Spartan Stadium. The next article is, Can U of M and MSU save the worst football fall in recent memory? Never have we needed basketball more. In fact, it can't come soon enough in Southeast Michigan. That's a familiar refrain in East Lansing, but in Ann Arbor, the idea takes some getting used to. New Michigan basketball coach Mike Boynton Jr. understands. Football at Michigan is so big. Literally, it's like Yankees, Lakers, it's that big, said the Wolverines' new coach at Big Ten Basketball Media Day on Thursday, October 8th. That's a lot of people who need to feel better. That's the way I look at it. And so, here comes his team, fresh off a dominant national championship run, looking to apply a little salve. That's our responsibility, even if the football team was doing really well, he said, because you don't want to think that they're saying, when does football season get here? But this fall, against the backdrop of this Michigan football team, Maize and Blue Nation could use a pick-me-up. So could Green and White Nation, and Lions Nation for that matter. It's been a long time since all 3 teams have looked so dispiriting so early in the same season. From Ann Arbor to East Lansing to Detroit, where the Lions' magical run to the NFC title game is fading like a falling sun over Lake Michigan, glumness abounds. Last year, the Detroit Pistons picked up the Lions, and it'd be nice if they could do it again. The college hoops teams, of course, have Detroit on their minds, too. The Final Four is set for April in Detroit in 2027. They'll start their runs to Ford Field coming off strong seasons. Tom Izzo's team in East Lansing got to its 2nd straight Sweet 16. Meanwhile, U of M, of course, won the whole thing. Yet that Lions to Pistons yearning in Detroit doesn't come from the same existential crises that a dogpile football season in a college town creates. Izzo knows the dynamic well and has felt extra pressure this time of year, on and off for decades. Yeah, he'd prefer things like they were when Mark D'Antonio had the football program rolling to Big Ten titles and even a college football playoff berth. And he believes Pat Fitzgerald will get to some semblance of that. MSU's new AD, or athletic director, Dan Bartholomew, promised more funds. The Spartans ranked 11th in the 18-team Big Ten this season, and that should help. I always feel that responsibility to pick up football, Izzo said Thursday in this Chicago suburb. Because I love where I'm at, I've been there, I have ownership in ways. I like it better when football is good and we're good, and I think we can get back to that. Tom Izzo's best team this decade? In the meantime, here come his Spartans, flush with guards and wings, most notably preseason conference player of the year pick, Jeremy Fears Jr. They've got an unproven yet hopeful front line. They offer a mix of experience, transfers, and highly regarded freshmen. This is Izzo's deepest team in a while, his most talented team since the Cassius Winston days, you know, the pre-COVID days, especially on the perimeter. And the expectations are there to go along with it. MSU is among the preseason conference favorites and will almost certainly be a top 10 preseason pick, if not a top 5 pick. Spartans everywhere can't wait. It's tough to blame them. They've been through a lot the last few falls. Heck, most of the last decade of falls. Wolverines can't wait either, even if there is a bit more reluctance to admit it. But then the title run was only 6 months ago, and that verve and vibe still linger, and boy, wouldn't a few wins in Chrysler Center dilute the deluge of demoralized masses moping about their football program and around the big house. No, the football programs in Ann Arbor and East Lansing aren't the same, and Boynton is right to make the parallels to the Yankees and Lakers, at least in terms of interest. In terms of winning, the analogy doesn't hold up so well. That wasn't the point he was making, though. He was just commenting on the brand and the size of the audience and sheer number of people that could use a little cheering up. Like Izzo, Boynton believes his football coach will get there. I want Coach Witt to do well. I don't know him that well personally, but he's been a successful coach for a long time. He knows what he's doing. The industry's changed. He's got to adjust to some things. This is a totally different kind of place, a totally different kind of league, but he'll figure it out. Sound familiar? A new legacy in Ann Arbor? Of course it does, and thank goodness for basketball, for the Wolverines' returning backcourt, which should be among the best in the Big Ten and maybe the country, and for the new bigs who are here to fill the shoes of the three lottery picks from a year ago. Those are some big shoes, to be sure. Yet Boynton isn't looking to dwell on last season. He thinks he has the pieces to drive a new narrative this winter, but we've got to understand that we're going to hear this sort of messaging about defending a national championship all year long, he said. Our opponents are probably going to be talking to their teams as they prepare about playing against the national championship team. I think the mindset has to be, how does this team create its own legacy? They'll have to win, and frequently, to get people talking less about last year's team and more about this year's team. They understand that mission. They understand, too, that the fan base is as ready for the basketball season as it has been in a long time. That's a newer sensation in Ann Arbor. Not so much in East Lansing or Detroit, where winter sports spent years lifting the pride of Spartans everywhere and the pride of the D. Another article about U of M basketball. 2026 to 27, the team's goal is to create its own legacy. 2 years removed from finishing in the cellar of the Big Ten, Michigan basketball ended the 2025 to 26 season as the first national champion from the Big Ten in more than a quarter century. The Wolverines put together the best season in program history, winning a program record 37 games, setting a league record with 7 wins by 40 points or more, and largely steamrolling their way through the NCAA tournament. So much of the heart of U of M's roster has departed, with Coach Dusty May leaving for the NBA's Dallas Mavericks and the star front court trio of Morez Johnson Jr., Yaxel Lendeborg, and Ade Mara also heading to the pros. Replacing May is his trusted former assistant and architect of one of the best defenses in the country, Mike Boynton Jr., who brought in another round of transfers to fuel the Wolverines' first national title defense since 1990. I feel like being the hunted now just adds another chip on our shoulder, point guard Elliot Cajo said Thursday, October 8th at Big Ten Basketball Media Day. We know we're going to get the best version of everybody every time we step on the court. People are going to circle us on the calendar, and it's just going to make us be better and have us be forced to step up. Michigan lost six players from a nine-man rotation, but Boynton's team is far from devoid of talent. The Wolverines return guards Cajo and Trey McKinney, two preseason All-Big Ten first-teamers. They added a pair of proven bigs via the transfer portal, Mustafa Thiem from Cincinnati and J.P. Estrella from Tennessee, looking to follow U of M's five previous front court transfers who made it to the NBA after one season in Ann Arbor. But perhaps the most consequential addition this year was the return of a familiar face, Roddy Gale Jr. The man known as March Roddy for his clutch play the past 2 years in the NCAA tournament was seemingly out of eligibility, but a preliminary injunction will allow him to return for a fifth season, it appears, though the NCAA is expected to appeal the New York court decision. It's an addition that is all the more important given the Wolverines lost five-star freshman Brendan McCoy Jr. to a torn ACL during the team's final exhibition of its summer trip to Europe. This team's ceiling, however, could be determined by the team's depth. The Wolverines expect Oscar Goodman, who played sparingly last year, and Ricky Laborde, who redshirted, to play important roles. There's also the question of the impact freshmen can make, most notably McDonald's All-American Quinn Costello and four-star wing Joseph Hartman. Boynton and company did seemingly address another concern that lingered through the summer, a backup ball handler behind Cajou. Michigan landed Kenny Noland, who, like Gale, won an injunction for a fifth year after he led Columbia in scoring with 17.1 points per game in 2025-26. U of M is the defending national champion, but the Wolverines were recently picked in a preseason media poll to finish third in the Big Ten. That seeming lack of respect, Cajo said, isn't new, noting how few picked U of M to win the league a season ago. The mindset has to be, how does this team create its own legacy, Boynton said. Our job is to get people talking less about last year's team and talk more about what this year's team is actually accomplishing. The next article is about the Lions. OC Petsing talks return to Arizona. Drew Petsing spent three seasons calling plays for the Arizona Cardinals, but the Detroit Lions' first-year offensive coordinator said he won't have to suppress any extra emotion when the Lions play the Cardinals on Sunday, October 11th, in Glendale, Arizona. Honestly, it's something I think very little about, Petsing said. To me, it's the next game that we need to win, and that's really where my mind stops. I did have a great time there. I loved it there, personally and professionally. We got to go out and beat them. The Cardinals went 15-36 in Petsing's three seasons as offensive coordinator, but Petsing said his experience in Arizona was transformational. Petzing spent a decade as an offensive assistant with the Cleveland Browns and Minnesota Vikings before getting a chance to call plays for the first time in his coaching career. He oversaw a top 10 rushing offense in 2023-24, and last year, Cardinals tight end Trey McBride set NFL records for most receptions, 126, and receiving yards, 1,239, by a tight end. A huge part of my career, Petzing said, first-time play calling, worked with former Cardinals coach Jonathan Gannon, current Cardinals defensive coordinator Nick Rallis, a number of guys on that staff for a number of years in my career. So had a chance to take the next step with them and grow as a coach and grow as a person and grow as a leader. So invaluable what those guys taught me, what I learned from them, what hopefully I was able to impart on them. But it was an amazing 3 years. Petzing on running game. The Lions have one of the best running backs in the NFL in Jahmyr Gibbs, but they've struggled to run the football for much of this season. Through 4 weeks, the Lions rank 20th in the NFL in rushing at 102 yards per game and are one of only 11 teams with one or fewer rush of 20-plus yards. Petzing said he's identified two areas of improvement that will help the rushing attack. The run game needs to be better, he said. It's a big part of our offense. It needs to be a big part of this team. I think the explosiveness, we need to find some big ones. We haven't hit the big one, and that really, those can change games, and they also change your rankings and statistics real fast. And then we need to find consistency. We need to make sure that the run game's there every week, regardless of opponent, regardless of all those things. And I think those are the two areas to me that we need to focus on the most as coaches and players. Last year, the Lions led the NFL with 7 rushes of 40-plus yards and tied for 6th with 14 gains of at least 20 yards. I think it starts with us as coaches from a scheme standpoint of how we're designing the run game, where we're putting our blocking schemes, what angles we're creating, what personnel matchups we're trying to create, Petzing said. And that will end the reading of the Lansing State Journal from WKAR Radio Reading Service. Here is Tim McCormick with the reading of the Detroit News and Free Press.
5: Thank you, Kelly. Fly Dubai co-pilot planned 9/11-style attack on Israel's main airport, UAE says. The Fly Dubai co-pilot, who was accused of attacking his pilot with an axe and attempting to take over their Israel-bound commercial flight last week, planned to crash the aircraft into the passenger terminal at Ben Gurion International Airport, the United Arab Emirates says. The co-pilot, who has been identified as 29-year-old Omani national Hammam al-Hammami, took inspiration from the al-Qaeda attacks of 9/11. Emirati Attorney General Hamad Saif al-Shamshasi said Friday, according to the state-run Emirates news agency. He had used 2 previous flights to scout the route and the airport, Shamsi said. Shamsi's report, which alleges Hammami underwent a decade-long process of radicalization, raised questions about how he managed to elude Fly Dubai's screening measures. Investigators found that Hammami met the professional and security employment requirements at the state-owned airline, Shamsi said, without any indications appearing during those procedures that reveal his extremist tendencies or his intention to carry out a terrorist plot. Passengers on board Fly Dubai Flight 1073 on September 30 say Hammami struck the pilot with a crash axe, an emergency tool kept in the cockpit, and sent the Boeing 737 MAX 8 into a nosedive. Pilot Smit Machar suffered life-threatening head injuries but managed to open the cockpit door, allowing passengers to subdue Hammami. 2 pilots who were on board to fly the return trip then landed the aircraft safely in Saudi Arabia. Israeli authorities did not respond immediately to a request for comment Friday. Israeli Prime Minister Benjamin Netanyahu said last week that Hamami had undergone Islamic radical indoctrination and was suicidal. A spokesman for Netanyahu described Hamami as radicalized. He talks on his social media about killing Jews, spokesman Doron Spielman told the Washington Post. So it's very clear that he had the intent and the motive to kill Jews before. Most of the roughly 180 people on board

Preliminary magnitude 7.7, the USGS said, with the epicenter just under 9 miles southwest of Pitalozza Arriba. The trembler struck just before 1:56 p.m. ET and was not immediately clear whether the quake caused any injuries or damage. According to the National Tsunami Warning Center, the quake triggered a tsunami threat. Initially, the USGS reported that the quake measured a magnitude of 8.0. Secretary of State Marco Rubio said that he is closely monitoring the situation in Panama and that the State Department is rapidly mobilizing resources and personnel to assist at the request of Panama's government. For Americans in the country, Rubio shared State Department tip line on his official X account. The Central American country has a sizable expatriate population from the United States. Tens of thousands of Americans are estimated to live in the country. The entire government of Panama is being mobilized to respond to the earthquake. Panama's President José Raúl Mulino said Friday, "I've given instructions to mobilize personnel, resources, and help to those affected," Mulino said in a statement on his official X account. "The whole government is mobilizing to give a response." Mulino added, "I will personally participate in the actions and coordination in the areas most affected." Government officials will give a press conference to update the country on the situation, the president said, without specifying when. The U.S. Embassy in Panama, in a post on X, said it was assessing potential damage from the major earthquake. The agency said it was accounting for the welfare and whereabouts of visitors and U.S. personnel and asked American citizens in the country to enroll on step.state.gov, as well as follow the embassy's social media accounts for the latest information. Panama's President José Raúl Mulino is calling for calm in the Central American country in the wake of the earthquake. One should not use the event to create alarm and disorder. The president said government agencies are investigating the earthquake and will also be calling for calm. The USGS reported a magnitude 5.8 aftershock took place shortly after the initial quake, with just over 6.2 miles south of Cacao, Panama. The Panama Canal Authority is reporting that the country's waterway is operating normally. The trembler was not only felt in the capital, Panama City, but also in the capital of the neighboring Costa Rica, Reuters reported. The U.S. Tsunami Warning System showed potential tsunami threats across the country, as well as Colombia, Costa Rica, Ecuador, Peru, Nicaragua, Guatemala, El Salvador, and Mexico. Trump takes suit against Hillary Clinton over 2016 election to Supreme Court. President Donald Trump asked the U.S. Supreme Court on Friday to revive his dismissed lawsuit against his 2016 Democratic rival Hillary Clinton, accusing her of conspiring, along with former FBI Director James Comey and others, to rig that year's election by linking his campaign to Russia. The Republican president filed his appeal after a federal judge threw out the case and imposed nearly $1 million in sanctions against Trump and one of his lawyers for bringing a frivolous lawsuit. A U.S. appeal court subsequently upheld the dismissal and sanctions. Trump's lawyers wrote in an appeal that the Supreme Court review of the case is needed in order to protect the presidency. They wrote that the decisions by the lower courts reflect a deeply troubling trend of federal courts using sanctions and disciplinary threats to punish the president and his lawyers for legitimate legal positions that those courts erroneously reject. In 2022, when he was out of office after losing the 2020 election, Trump sued Clinton, Comey, former British intelligence officer Christopher Steele, and the Democratic National Committee, and numerous others in a lengthy complaint filed in federal court in Florida. Trump, who has a history of suing adversaries, alleged that in the lead-up to the 2016 election, Clinton conspired with allies to discredit him with a false narrative, and that his campaign colluded with Russia. The lengthy suit alleged racketeering and a conspiracy to commit injurious falsehood, among other claims. Trump defeated Clinton in that election despite losing the national popular vote and served his first term in office from 2016.

0: 2017 to 2021. U.S. government officials have accused Russia of meddling in the 2016 election. An investigation led by former FBI Chief Robert Mueller documented extensive contacts between members of the Trump campaign and Russian operatives who sought to influence the election in his favor. Trump has called the idea of Russian interference a hoax. Since losing to Democrat Joe Biden in 2020, Trump has made false claims of widespread voting fraud in that year's election. Trump regained the presidency by defeating Democrat Kamala Harris in 2024 and has continued to make those claims. Trump administration to investigate three California universities for alleged visa fraud. The Trump administration announced on Thursday, October 8, that it is investigating nine universities, including three California-based institutions, for allegedly committing J-1 visa fraud by improperly employing international scholars to work and conduct research in the country. Vice President J.D. Vance's announcement in the investigation, as part of a broader effort by the federal government to crack down on the alleged abuse of the nation's visa program by universities and American companies to undercut the wages of American workers by hiring international scholars and workers either through a J-1 or H-1B visa. Specifically, the J-1 visa program lets international students temporarily enter the country to study, teach, conduct research, and receive on-the-job training as part of their education. The H-1B visa allows American companies to temporarily hire foreign workers for specialized roles they struggle to fill with qualified American employees. We also see a lot of J-1 visa fraud, and this is where some America's most elite universities bring in foreigners, again, to undercut the wages of American residents, Vance said during the press conference. He noted that, on average, American graduate students and researchers made about $20,000 more than their foreign student counterparts on J-1 visas, and highlighted that the nine universities at the center of these accusations had an abnormally high rate of J-1 visa holders employed as postdoctoral researchers. The administration's anti-fraud task force is investigating Harvard, Yale, Stanford, Brown, and University of Pittsburgh, UC Davis, Caltech, Arizona State, and the Massachusetts Institute of Technology. These universities are employing J-1 visa holders for federally funded grants at a rate of about 61%. The national average is 38%. So something weird is going on at these universities, he added. They're using them to undercut the wages of American grad students and American researchers, and it simply has to stop. Department of Labor Inspector General Anthony Desposito announced that the department would lead the investigation and had already issued subpoenas to the nine universities, noting that nobody will be getting a free pass because their name is carved into an expensive building. He also noted that the administration focused on investigating these universities for national security, pointing to the high number of foreign nationals, specifically naming China, who were employed at these institutions. Judge seals documents in Cornell case citing doxing of unrelated people. A New York judge on Friday sealed several of the documents in the case brought by a woman who said she was gang raped at a fraternity house in Cornell University 2 years ago, citing the doxing of a U.S. Marine and his family. Judge Phaedra Perry Bond in New York Supreme Court in New York County said the address of a Marine who shares the same name as one of the defendants in the suit was mistakenly listed in the case files. While the woman's lawyer has since filed a list of defendants with corrected addresses, the original filing with a mistaken address remained part of the public online court file. Certain vigilantes have used an erroneous address to inundate a former Marine and his family with threats simply because of a name shared with a defendant in the case, Perry Bond wrote in her ruling on Friday. That behavior must cease immediately, is completely unacceptable, and provides more than ample cause to seal certain documents on this court's docket. The sealed documents include the initial complaint brought by the woman, identified only as Jane Doe, who was 20 years old in 2024 when she alleges seven men sexually assaulted her. The judge asked Doe's lawyer to refile redacted versions of the documents without the addresses to help deter doxing, the act of publishing someone's personal information to harass or hurt them. The judge said the court is mindful that the information is highly likely to already be on the internet elsewhere, but said the court must do its part to reduce any harm. John Manley, an attorney representing the Marine's sister and parents, told the Post Thursday that both the 23-year-old Marine and his family have received threats, even though the man was in the Marine Corps in 2024 when the incident allegedly happened at Cornell. He said the family wanted the address removed from the court documents, but is also considering legal action against the people who threaten and harass them, including seeking criminal charges. If you are sending threatening messages, we will find you and go after you, Manley said. Sean Fain, reelected, will be UAW president 4 more years. Sean Fain will be the United Auto Workers president 4 more years. The incumbent UAW president claimed victory in a news release late Friday, October 9. Fain was overwhelmingly reelected by UAW members in the union's leadership elections, securing the post with over 68% of the vote. Rich Boyer, the UAW's current vice president, who has been at odds with Fain for years, came in second place with just over 13% of the vote. In total, nearly 100,000 votes were cast. It is a striking referendum on the popularity of Fain, who led the union through widely publicized strikes against the Detroit Three automakers in 2023, just months after taking office for the first time. Fain has catapulted into the political circuit, too, becoming a common figure at rallies for pro-labor Democrat politicians and candidates. Under Fain's direction, the union finally secured a contract in Chattanooga, Tennessee, at a Volkswagen plant after years of organizing, and has filled out its ranks with a wider base of union members, including many graduate students at universities. Fain has promised, if elected, to fight for pensions and retiree health care when the current Detroit 3 contracts expire in 2028, threatening to strike once more until those goals are actualized. The monitor overseeing the union has yet to officially call the election, but by late Friday, unofficial vote counts compiled by the election observers indicated a resounding victory for Fain. Official vote tallies will be posted online and distributed to union locals as soon as possible, according to the monitor's election rules. The victory is not Fain's alone. He ran with a slate dubbed the United UAW, which won every seat it ran for, according to unofficial numbers from election observers in Rosemont, Illinois, where ballots are being counted. Fain's victory comes despite allegations of misconduct in office, which are now before a federal grand jury. Fain has been under intense scrutiny over allegations that he can be hot-headed and vindictive as the union's president. The UAW has been under a court-ordered monitorship as part of a settlement reached following a corruption scandal settled in 2021. Since then, New York-based attorney Neil Borofsky has been overseeing the union and publishing reports about every 6 months regarding the internal goings-on of the UAW. Fain and his alleged penchant for retaliation have been the subject of many of these reports, causing some strife between Fain and Borofsky. That spilled over in July when news broke that Fain would be the subject of a federal grand jury investigation into claims he improperly used his office to secure benefits for its members, for members of his family. Some details of those allegations came to light in one of the monitor's reports as Borofsky investigated claims that Fain has retaliated against Boyer, a vice president of the UAW, who is now lost to Fain in his bid for the top seat. Jocelyn Benson says she wants to help build Democratic trifecta. Jocelyn Benson, the Democratic nominee to be Michigan's next governor, says she'll make campaign stops in the upcoming weeks aimed at helping her party take full control of the state legislature and build a new Democratic trifecta. Benson, the current Secretary of State, unveiled her plans in an interview with the Detroit News 26 days before the midterm election. Having Democrats in control of the House and Senate will be key to accomplishing some of her legislative goals, Benson said. In showing up to help people win now, that helps us build the partnerships to govern together effectively on the other side, Benson said. Benson is facing Republican U.S. Representative John James in the race to be Michigan's next governor. The state's current governor, Democrat Gretchen Whitmer, can't run again this year because of term limits. Benson and James squared off in a debate on October 6 in Grand Rapids. James has contended that Michigan needs a change after 8 years with a Democrat in the governor's office. Jocelyn Benson and the Democrats in Lansing have left Michigan behind, 46th in the nation, and families paying for it in higher taxes and higher energy prices, said Kayla Lott, spokeswoman for the James campaign, referring to Michigan's student reading ranking. That record does not deserve a promotion. It deserves a pink slip. However, with Republican Donald Trump in the White House, public frustration has often focused on gas prices and the war in Iran. Spending on TV ads for the race and public polling has favored Benson. As of October 1, Ad Impact, which tracks TV commercial spending, said Michigan Democrats had a $23 million to $1 million advantage in future ad reservations in the Michigan governor's race. A spokesman for the James campaign didn't respond to request for comment about ad spending, yet the financial disadvantage further complicates James's chances of navigating a hostile political environment for his party. In the October 8 interview, Benson said she wants to use the momentum of this moment to ensure Democrats are elected up and down the ballot, including in state and Senate races. In all, 148 seats in the Michigan legislature will be up for grabs in the November 3 election. Democrats currently have a 20-18 majority in the Senate, but Republicans hold a 58-52 majority in the House. Wyandotte officials fight citizen drive to move water to regional authority. Wyandotte City and Public Works officials are pushing back on a local petition drive, urging the city to look into moving its troubled municipal water system to the regional Great Lakes Water Authority. The Wyandotte Municipal Services Commission has and will continue to offer dependable and quality water service to the residents and customers of the city in any effort to cause the loss of the city's independence, local control, and local ownership would be a grave error, states a portion of the unsigned letter issued jointly by the city and the Municipal Services Commission and posted to the city's website and shared on social media by city officials on September 29. The petition at change.org urges the Wyandotte City Council to request feasibility information on connecting to GLWA infrastructure and the cost of services. Wyandotte residents deserve to have all the available information in order to make an informed decision on the source of their tap water, the petition states. The petition is organized by Ashley Satowski, a resident in nearby Southgate, who says she and her family are frequent visitors, shoppers, and diners in next-door Wyandotte. Satowski said she became engaged in water quality and environmental pollution issues downriver after having a child born with cancer to which the environmental contamination may have contributed. The state's environmental regulator, the Michigan Department of Environment, Great Lakes, and Energy, outlined multiple significant deficiencies in the city's water system in an April 30, 2025 violation notice stemming from EGLE inspections of the system earlier that year and ongoing, unaddressed concerns from previous years. Significant deficiencies represent an immediate health risk to consumers of water and are violations of Act 399, which is Michigan's Safe Drinking Water Act of 1976, wrote Sally Castle, a water engineer in the Michigan Department of Environment, Great Lakes, and Energy's Community Drinking Water Section. in an April 30, 2025 notice. Wyandotte's water intake pipe in the Detroit River is located roughly 1,700 feet downstream from where contaminated groundwater from the BASF Wyandotte Chemical Factory site seeps into the Detroit River. Pollutants flowing from the site include elevated levels of mercury, arsenic, cyanide, and non-stick PSAF compounds. A multi-million dollar U.S. EPA-directed cleanup is in the works at BASF, but remains years away from stopping the pollution discharges. Soaring fire truck costs push Michigan cities to their limits. When Canton Township Fire Chief Chris Stockline ordered two fire trucks in 2023, they cost roughly $600,000 apiece. In 3 years, the cost of those engines has ballooned to over $1 million each. That's a 66% spike despite 9% inflation over the same period, according to the latest records of the U.S. Bureau of Labor Statistics. For Stockline, that means he has to figure out where the money will come from while making sure his department's apparatuses last as long as possible. We have to go out and we have to spend taxpayer dollars the best we possibly can and be fiscally responsible. We've got salaries and buildings to maintain and apparatuses to purchase and equipment to purchase. So when we talk about doubling a cost, any fire chief's nightmare is purchasing an apparatus and trying to get that into the budget, going back to the taxpayer and saying, hey, we need more money, said Stockline, who serves as president of the Michigan Association of Fire Chiefs. Soaring fire equipment costs are pinching fire departments across Michigan, forcing them to consider everything from buying used fire trucks to seeking dedicated property tax millages to fund equipment. According to the International Association of Firefighters, the cost of fire apparatuses has roughly doubled since 2020. Multiple fire chiefs in Metro Detroit say the price surge is due to a couple of factors, including the rising cost of materials to build fire trucks and a handful of large manufacturers buying up small companies since the COVID-19 pandemic. The manufacturers themselves admitted a backlog of orders emerged when they acquired the smaller companies in recent years, contributing to the price surge. Fourth woman claims former MSU doctor sexually assaulted her. Another alleged victim has come forward publicly regarding the former Michigan State University medical resident who has been charged with sexually assaulting two women during their appointments at an MSU healthcare facility. East Lansing attorney Mike Nichols filed a notice of intent in the Michigan Court of Claims on Friday, October 9, on behalf of Jane Doe 4. In the notice, Doe claims she was sexually assaulted by Arpit Saxena during two appointments, one on February 6, 2025, and the second on March 14, 2025. The notice said the women intended to sue Saxena, the university, its board of trustees, and MSU College of Osteopathic Medicine and the Osteopathic Manipulative Medicine Clinic. The women's allegations make her the fourth to claim Saxena sexually assaulted her during medical exams. On October 7, a Southfield attorney filed a notice of intent to sue on behalf of Jane Doe 1 in the Michigan Court of Claims, making similar allegations that Saxena used the guise of medical care to sexually assault her client. In the case of Nichols' client, like prior appointments where women were allegedly assaulted, it was expected to be a non-sensitive examination of Jane Doe 4's neck and lower back, the legal notice said. No chaperone was present during the examinations, the notice said. MSU's chaperone policy states chaperones are typically used for sensitive examinations and can be requested at any time. Michigan State University is considering revisions to the chaperone policy at its clinics and medical offices and is working to improve the method and timeliness of sharing information. GVSU invites public to view corpse flower. Just in time for Halloween, a corpse flower at Grand Valley State University is set to bloom for the first time in 2 years, emitting the plant's trademark rotting flesh odor, the university announced on Friday, October 9. The Amorphophallus titanum at the Barbara Kinchy Greenhouse in the Kinchy Hall of Science last bloomed in 2024. Starting Monday, October 12, GVSU will welcome the public to the greenhouse to view the rare tropical plant nicknamed The Beast. From 10 a.m. to 6 p.m., the hours will expand until 10 p.m. when the flower reaches peak bloom and odor mid-October. As one of the largest plants in the world, the peak bloom fades quickly, usually lasting only 24 to 36 hours, GVSU Greenhouse Supervisor Christina Hipscher said. The plant, native to Sumatra, Indonesia, smells like rotting flesh to attract insects that pollinate the plant. The plant was gifted to GVSU by a former faculty member in 2015. It bloomed in 2022 and wasn't expected to bloom again for another 7 to 10 years, but it is continuing a blooming timetable that is significantly more prolific than expected. The plant was on loan at Frederick Meyer Gardens in Sculpture Park when it bloomed in 2024 for visitors there. And that will end the reading of the Detroit News and the Detroit Free Press from WKAR Radio Reading Service. Your readers were Kelly Gruner and Tim McCormick.
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3: Hi, this is Valerie Goldston. Today, I'll be reading the latest articles from the Reader's Digest magazine. Inspiration. Get Me to the Church on Time by Tom Hallman Jr. David Jones sat glued to his television set as meteorologists gave updates on Hurricane Helene. The storm, packing 140-mile-per-hour winds, was expected to hit Florida late on Thursday, September 26, 2024, before moving inland toward four other southern states. One target was Boiling Springs, South Carolina. David, 65, and his second wife, Debbie Jones, had just moved there from Johnson City, Tennessee. Debbie's 84-year-old mother hadn't been doing well, so they bought a house in her hometown and moved the matriarch in with them. And now he sat, hoping he'd still have a house there come morning. But David had more on his mind than the storm. On Saturday, his oldest daughter, Elizabeth, 33, would be married in Johnson City. David, who by his own admission had a casual relationship with time, had been ordered to get to the church on time. So he and Debbie decided to make the 2-hour drive to Johnson City on Friday. They'd spend the night in their old home, soon to be on the market. Then on Saturday, at exactly 10 a.m., he'd be at the church to walk Elizabeth down the aisle. Then came Hurricane Helene. Powerful gusts rocked the Joneses' home on Friday, starting at 5 a.m. For 7 hours, David listened while rain pounded the roof and strong winds snapped tree branches. And then the skies cleared. Electricity and cell service were out, but other than that, though, no real damage. By 6 p.m., the power still had not been restored. Debbie, uneasy about leaving her mother in these conditions, said she'd stay with her and sadly miss the wedding. David understood. He packed his SUV, kissed his wife goodbye, and was soon on I-26, a 4-lane rural interstate that would take him through North Carolina and Tennessee and into Johnson City. As he drove, listening to a satellite radio station featuring 70s mellow rock, his thoughts turned to the day Elizabeth was born. Thrilled to learn it was a girl, David had placed a red rose and a card reading "Happy Birthday" into her hospital bassinet. As he thought about his little girl, he couldn't help but wonder, "Have I been a good father? Does Elizabeth know she can always count on me?" Cars inched along as crews cleared toppled trees from the highway. By 10:30 p.m., 4.5 hours in, David had driven less than 40 miles. He wanted to pound the steering wheel, but told himself to be calm. David was a business performance consultant who gave seminars on tenacity, bravery, and determination in the face of extreme adversity. Now trapped on the interstate with no cell service, he had to practice what he preached. The wedding's tomorrow. I can't reach anyone and tell them I'm stuck and can't make it. Those are the facts, he told himself. I have to find a way to get there. David forced himself to focus and think of Elizabeth. I will be there because that's what Dad does. He formulated a plan. Figuring locals knew their way around this small town, he followed a group of cars off the ramp. The caravan wove around downed trees and over downed power lines. The plan seemed to be working until the group came to a halt. A massive tree blocked the way. David broke off from the back. He turned around, wondering if he was pushing his luck driving over the downed power lines again. No choice. Noticing that cars were once again moving on the interstate, he drove up the on-ramp and continued out of North Carolina and into Tennessee, where he hit another roadblock and drove down another off-ramp. For decades of living in Tennessee, David recalled a two-lane county road somewhere nearby. He found it and made a loop, following back roads to another interstate on-ramp. After a few more miles on the interstate, he reached a road closed sign. At the bottom of the exit ramp, he saw state troopers talking and blocking the on-ramp on the other side of the road with their patrol cars. David parked his SUV on the shoulder and walked over. "Can we help you, sir? I'm trying to get to Johnson City." "You can't. The interstate's closed. We have bottled water. Want one?" "No. Can you just let me go on the interstate and drive around the downed trees? I've been doing that all night." "We're not letting anybody on the interstate. My daughter's getting married in Johnson City. I'm walking her down the aisle." "I'm sorry. The bridges are gone, washed out. Nobody can get through." "How about the back roads?" "Some of the roads have been washed out, too. The best thing you can do is go back to your car, wait until the morning. Maybe the interstate will be open by then." David shook his head. "I have to walk my daughter down the aisle." David returned to his SUV to plot a new strategy. Back to Boiling Springs, over to Charlotte, up to Wyethville, Virginia, over to Bristol, Tennessee, down to Johnson City. Maybe a 7-hour drive. If all goes well, I might make it to the church on time. 2 miles down the road, he looked at the gas gauge, nearly empty. He backtracked and found the troopers gone. In their place, a civilian in a car blocking the on-ramp. David learned that the man had volunteered to block the on-ramp to let the authorities deal with more pressing storm-related problems. David filled the man in on his situation. After a bit of thinking, the man said a nearby road led to Irwin, a small town 15 miles south of Johnson City. From there, he said, the interstate would be open all the way to Johnson City. "If I can get on that road, and if I can make it into Irwin, I could probably make it the rest of the way to Johnson City on foot if I had to," said David, thinking out loud. The man then dashed his hopes. "I've heard secondhand that 3 bridges have been washed out. I've heard 1 bridge is still standing, but officials aren't letting anyone cross because it might be unstable." It's worth a shot, thought David. Back in his SUV, he checked for cell service. Nothing. He tucked the phone in a pocket, then rooted around his rig. He didn't need the new wedding suit, shirt, tie, and pair of shoes. He had clothes in his house in Johnson City. Not new and stylish, but good enough. He shoved his shaving kit, socks, and underwear into his backpack. He locked the SUV and took stock of himself. He wore old running shoes, cargo shorts, a long-sleeve fishing shirt, a windbreaker, and a ball cap. Not exactly battle-ready, but it is what it is. It helped that he was in good physical shape, running 5 miles 2 or 3 times a week. He approached the volunteer who rolled down the car window. "I'm heading out on foot. Good luck." It was 2:15 a.m., so dark that David couldn't see more than a few feet in front of him. He pulled out his cell phone, battery 100% charged, and turned on the flashlight. He was stunned by what he saw. The road was covered in thick mud and broken tree branches. David guessed he was maybe 25 or so miles from his Johnson City house. He'd have to move cautiously. On the road, he found a pine branch stuck in the mud. It had sharp edges from where high winds had ripped away parts of its smaller branches. Concerned about anxious bears, nervous skunks, and nasty barnyard dogs on the loose, he snatched up the stick. "This is coming with me," and he walked. A patrol car suddenly passed, returned, and stopped. The driver shouted, "Are you sure you really want to be out here? My daughter's getting married in Johnson City. I'm walking her down the aisle." An officer in the passenger seat spoke up. "If you can get to the bottom of the hill and get to the interstate, you can make it to Johnson City. The interstate's closed to cars, so it should be clear for you." David walked on. With each step, the road grew more treacherous. Broken tree limbs poked out of muck that he sank into up to his ankles. If he fell, a sharp branch could impale him, leaving him bleeding and helpless in the dark. Sometime after 3 a.m., he saw the lights of a bulldozer and a backhoe clearing the road. He approached the dozer driver, who looked surprised. "The road's completely blocked," said the driver. "My daughter's getting married in Johnson City. I'm walking her down the aisle," said David. "Let me radio the other guy and see if I can get him to stop for a minute." When the backhoe shut down, David scurried past. Further up the road, he was stopped by a wall of debris covering the road and spilling over the edges. He figured it was at least 7 feet tall, a tangled mass of mud-trapped trees, bushes, fencing, fence posts, and anything else that had happened by. He picked one side to walk around, careful not to stumble and twist an ankle or roll down the hill. It didn't work. Sucked into the mud, he lost his stick and fell into a sitting position. He tried to move, but couldn't. Behind him, maybe 50 feet away, the backhoe got back to the task at hand. A bright light on the end of the machine's arm cut through the black night like a beam on a lighthouse. "He can't see me," worried David. "He won't know I'm here until he hears a thunk when that arm hits me." Using all his strength, he slowly pulled his legs from the mud. In the process, he lost a shoe. He dug deep into the mud, found the shoe, and threw it over the pile of debris. The rumble of the backhoe grew louder as the beam of light drew closer. He spotted an opening in the pile that seemed just big enough for him to crawl into with the backpack. Inside, as he struggled through the dark, wet mud, the pile seemed alive, moving when he moved. He rolled over a tree, hugging the massive trunk like a koala. Using his arms as if swimming, he pulled his body deeper into the hole. 1 foot, 3 feet, 6 feet. The humid, fetid air suffocated him. 8 feet. As he fought through the muck and the backhoe ambled toward him, the mound shook and trembled as if it might collapse and bury him alive. And then he felt a cool breeze coming from a small opening. He pushed and pulled and kicked through the debris until he popped out and toppled end over end onto the road. He walked quickly, small sharp rocks and debris cutting through the wet sock on his right foot until he found his shoe. He slipped it on, got out of there as fast as the sticky mud would allow, scrambling over two more piles along the way. Eventually, he found the interstate on-ramp the officer had told him about. No cars, nothing, just mud, down trees, and a man on foot. He walked a few miles until he heard rushing water. He pointed his cell phone flashlight over the washed-out bridge and carefully peered into the abyss. More than 30 feet below him, David saw concrete and twisted metal. There was no way he was crossing to the other side from here. He checked his watch. 4 a.m. He had to be at the church at 10. He guessed he was 20 or so miles from his house in Johnson City. Once more, he forced himself to be logical. The volunteer had told him that one bridge was still standing, but officials refused to let anyone across because it could be unstable. David looked around. Could there be another bridge around here, not on the interstate? Tired and hungry, he had to muster the physical, emotional, and mental strength for one last attempt. When his daughters were young, they nicknamed him the Camel. On long road trips, he never needed food or water and always ignored their pleas to stop so they could eat. Now the Camel trudged down an exit ramp. Should he turn left or right? David trusted his gut and went left. And there, a mile away, it stood, the Jackson Bridge over the Nickachucky River. Though two patrol cars blocked the on-ramp, he didn't see any troopers. This was his chance. He sprinted across. On the other side, headlights. A state patrol car pulled up alongside David. Are you the one who's trying to get to his daughter's wedding? How did they know? The trooper grinned. We're all talking about you. Want a ride? The trooper could take David as far as Irwin, 12 miles on. He dropped David off at the Irwin Town Hall at about 5 a.m. David was now just 15 or so miles from his old home. He started walking again. A few minutes later, a pickup pulled up and the driver offered David a ride. 15 minutes after that, David stood in front of his house. He opened the front door and found everything as he and his wife had left it. Some furniture, clothes, and a comfortable bed. David hadn't slept in more than 27 hours. He knew that if he lay on the bed or even sat in a chair, he'd pass out. Best to take a shower and get ready. He looked at himself in the mirror. He was caked in mud. His hair looked like a fright wig. He had cuts and bruises. He was a mess. A warm shower would have been welcome, but without power, he had to settle for ice cold. The shower woke him up. From his closet, he pulled an old suit, a shirt, a tie, and dress shoes. Outside, he fired up his old pickup truck that he used to haul things and hauled himself to the church. He found his two younger daughters and explained what had happened. Don't tell Elizabeth, he said. We'll have time afterward. Let this be her moment. Then he felt a tap on his shoulder. He turned around. It was Elizabeth, looking beautiful in her white wedding gown. David couldn't help it. He broke down. Elizabeth wrapped her father in his arms and squeezed. He then handed him a gift, a small diamond-shaped sticker for him to wear behind his tie. It was a photograph taken long ago at a father-daughter dance when Elizabeth was 9. She wanted her father to have this on his tie, close to his heart. David looked at the photo of the little girl, then at the woman standing in front of him. He was overwhelmed by the literal journey he'd just finished, as well as by the passage of time and the preciousness of life and love. His sister approached, looking puzzled. "Bro," she said, "what's in your ear? It looks like mud." David smiled, a keepsake from his journey. From inside the nave, the music began to swell. David took Elizabeth's arm, smiled proudly, and did what he'd set out to do 16 hours earlier. He walked her down the aisle. Up next, your true stories. The Best Money I Ever Spent by Reader's Digest Readers. Deep Pockets. One Christmas, my wife, who seldom wears jewelry, wanted diamond earrings as her gift. I obliged, but figured the little box would ruin the surprise. So I bought an inexpensive fleece jacket at a farm supply store and put the earring box in the pocket. On Christmas morning, she raved about the jacket as she tried it on. My daughter had to ask her how she liked the pockets. She was thankful to receive the earrings and wears them a few times a year. But the jacket is nearly worn out. Rick Krager, Somerville, Oregon. Best truck for your buck. My neighbor was upgrading to a bigger truck, so I took his little pickup off his hands. It had 100,000 miles and several scratches on it, but it rumbled along as I commuted to my second job so my wife could chauffeur the kids in our van. It brought loads of soil when we started a garden to keep our spirits up during COVID-19 and barrels of water to keep it alive during drought. It carried me to Los Angeles to bring my mom to chemotherapy appointments and later home to live with us. It hauled my kids' boxes when they moved out. It was the quiet hero of our household, but it came time to pass it along. A neighbor kid was learning how to drive, so I sold it to his family at a discount. I knew I had already gotten more than it's worth. Mike Smith, Elk Grove, California. Thank you, Public Broadcasting. In 1962, I was given a used typewriter as a young woman and decided to learn to use it. Our local PBS station in Pittsburgh offered a free course a few nights per week. I bought the accompanying $10 book with homework to aid learning, practiced faithfully, and watched each and every episode. What a bargain! For $10, I got a life skill that serves so many purposes, like typing this message. Marilyn Burney, Hampton, Virginia. Frozen assets. I once bought a chest freezer for $250 because the store was giving away free airfare with purchase, and I wanted to visit my sister. The freezer has gone through 16 moves, functioned in temperatures as high as 130 degrees and as low as minus 40 degrees, and even tumbled out of a pickup truck and down a hill. It's never given me a problem, and I got to fly from Wisconsin to Colorado to see my sister all those years ago. Diane Hughes, Athens, Tennessee. My pal Joe. A decade ago, I stayed in a hotel room that didn't have a coffee maker. They sold cups of coffee for $4 in the lobby, but I'm a 4-plus cup per day drinker. It's my only vice. I went out and bought instant coffee and a $20 hot water pot to sustain me through the trip. I've used that pot every day since, easily over 10,000 times. Ed Niemeyer, Lacey, Washington. Next, we fly private. My husband and I pride ourselves on spending as little as possible. But we both developed knee problems, and we were so cramped on a flight to Europe that we wasted several days recovering. Since then, Mike has convinced me to splurge on business class so we can lie down. It has transformed travel for us. Now we're ready to go as soon as we hop off the plane, ahead of everyone else. Denise Calm, Walnut Creek, California. So fashionable. I immigrated to the United States from the Philippines and began working at a hospital in Minnesota. I had no warm clothes and everything cost so much more than I was used to spending. I bought a sewing machine, patterns, and fabric and began making my own outfits, even formal wear. When I married and had kids, I made their clothes as well. The sewing machine was always on the table and ready for use, so my oldest daughter began using it too. She went on to graduate from the Fashion Institute of Technology in New York City. And I still sew with the machine today. Phil Delita Levy, Alexandria, Virginia. A gift you open again and again. I took my therapy dog to a local elementary school so fifth graders could read to her. As the holidays neared, I asked a teacher if $5 for each student could get them a book at the book fair. She said definitely, and that most of the kids had never owned a new book. So I gave all the fifth graders, about 80 kids, $5 for the fair. It made my heart happy and my holidays special to aid in their reading journeys. Donna Danwicki, Mukwonago, Wisconsin. Expand the band. I met my wife in a meadow in the High Sierra region. She was backpacking, and I was working for the U.S. Forest Service. She wore a gold band on her pinky that I later had expanded to fit her ring finger. We celebrated 50 years of marriage in May. Best $8 I ever spent. Norman Allen, Janesville, California. Up next, move over, kids. This Barbie's for us. Here's why Mattel's new doll is making adult women everywhere lose their minds. By Allie Childress. Mattel is out with a new Barbie, and it's breaking the internet as we speak. Here's what to know about the hippest, hottest Barbie around. I want to fly away with this incredibly realistic new Barbie doll. Were you a Barbie fan growing up? What am I even saying? If you're reading this, the answer is probably yes. Barbie's been around since 1959, and kids have played with thousands of versions of her ever since. We've had Dr. Barbies and astronaut Barbies and even President Barbies, and all of them speak to the moment in a way that other toys just can't match. Well, there's a new Barbie in town, and it's unlike anything you've ever seen. Scratch that. It is like someone you've seen before, and the likeness is uncanny. People are going absolutely nuts for it, too. And when I say people, I mostly mean women of a certain age, like me. Ahead, I'll tell you everything you need to know about this buzzy new Barbie doll that will have you singing Mattel's praises and jumping for joy, if you manage to snag one. Read on to discover why this Barbie is so cool and where you can get your hands on one. What is the new Barbie generating all this buzz? Get out the smelling salts, ladies, because the latest Barbie doll is Lenny Kravitz, the ultra-hip and incredibly lifelike Ken Bassiter celebrates the multi-hyphenate singer and pop culture icon and looks great doing it, right down to his sexy stubble and tight blue jeans. According to Mattel, the wildly cool doll replica of this artist honors his boundary-breaking spirit and captures a signature look from his Blue Electric Light tour in amazing detail, including tattoos, a nose ring, and authentic locks. They didn't mention the abs, but he's got those too. The Lenny Kravitz doll is part of Mattel's Barbie signature Kembassador collection, which honors influential men who are making a difference in sports, music, and culture. The Kembassador line was launched last year to celebrate the still spry Ken on his 65th birthday. Why are people losing their minds over this doll? Did I mention the abs? This doll is gorgeous, just like Kravitz, and he looks like he could jump right into his collectible stand and rip into a guitar solo. It's particularly popular with a certain demo. I got mine yesterday, and I am on my way to see at Lenny Kravitz tonight. I am so excited, said Crystal, an exuberant commenter on Instagram. I think Mama's gonna start her own Barbie collection. An IG swooner named Trixie said, OMG, I'm going to buy two, one for me and one for my mom, said one half of a multi-generational Kravitz-loving family. A few commentators wanted to know why it didn't come with his signature giant scarf, which occasionally envelops Kravitz's slender frame like a big warm hug. Someone needs to knit him his giant scarf, said a Redditor, who seemed concerned that he might get cold. Does it come with a giant scarf? Another fashionista on Instagram asked. To be clear, he does not come with the scarf, but he definitely reps the accessories, including sunglasses, a necklace, and some super sweet ankle boots. Beggars can't be choosers, guys. Barbie's signature Kembassador's Lenny Kravitz doll, $70.20 at Walmart. How popular is it already? Very. The Lenny Kravitz Kembassador sold out on Amazon within hours of its release, according to Billboard. No word on when the site will restock the official cachet, but Amazon resellers are asking $100 or more for the rocker replica. The doll is sold as a collectible and comes with a certificate of authenticity. Mattel isn't labeling it as a limited edition, so here's hoping they crank up the mesh tank top production line so we can all get our hands on one. What else makes this Lenny Kravitz doll so special? Kravitz is only the second Kembassador in the Mattel lineup, so it's a huge honor. LeBron James kicked off the franchise in 2025 with a doll that stood a full half inch taller than both regular Ken and Kravitz Ken. We don't think this sizing is to scale. Has Lenny said anything about this honor? Yes, he has, and his response was very Kravitz-like. So cool. Kravitz was also involved in the creative process, he told People. We got it down to all the details of the boots and the jeans and the belt with the holes and the rivets and the tops that I've been wearing on tour. The glasses are exact replicas of the vintage glasses from the late 60s that I've been wearing. He even created a sweet homage to his late mother, Roxy Roker. If you were alive in the 1970s, you'll remember her as Helen Willis on the Jeffersons. The necklace around the doll's neck was a necklace that belonged to my mother that I wear. Kravitz Ken also sports a tattoo of Roker on his forearm, just like in real life. How can you get a Kravitz Ken for yourself? For now, you can buy one on Walmart or directly from Mattel, which still has them available for around $70 as of this writing. If you're holding out for Amazon or Target, you'll have to keep refreshing the page. They're sold out. My name is Valerie Goldston. This has been brought to you by the Mind's Eye Organization.
4: This is Bob Myers from the Historical Society of Michigan with a Michigan History Moment. Anishinaabeg children living throughout the Great Lakes region learned from adults and from the environment. Family members and friends taught children skills needed to survive. Like all children, Anishinaabeg youths loved to play games. Some games were individual, such as foot races or wrestling matches. Others were team games, such as Bagitawe or lacrosse, which was created by indigenous people. The name lacrosse originated with a French Jesuit missionary, Jean de Brebeuf, who saw Huron tribesmen playing it in 1637. He called it lacrosse, French for the stick. The name seems to have had its origins in the French term for field hockey, le jeu de lacrosse. Native Americans played Bagitawe on a somewhat grander scale than the lacrosse games of today. Native American teams could number as many as 1,000 men, and the playing fields could be anywhere from a quarter mile to 2 miles in length. Native Americans also referred to Bagitawe as the little brother of war, because it often resembled battle. Younger men learned the skills of war, including agility, endurance, and the use of a war club, by playing. Bagitawe games sometimes resulted in injuries and even deaths, and could last for days. Children would not play with adults, but they could practice on their own until they grew older. Many of the games Native children played prepared them for future roles in the tribe. For example, a boy who won many foot races might become a runner for his community, covering long distances to carry important messages to other villages. Young children would also compete in bow and arrow contests, which taught them critical hunting skills. Among the Native American tribes throughout Michigan and the Great Lakes region, learning was a way of life. Euro-Americans in Canada adopted Bagitawe in the 1830s. In 1856, William Beers, a dentist, founded the Montreal Lacrosse Club and soon codified the rules. By 1900, lacrosse had spread to the United States, England, Australia, and New Zealand. Roosevelt Sinclair started the first women's club in the United States at Bryn Mawr School in 1926. Today, more than 800,000 Americans play lacrosse. This Michigan History Moment was brought to you by MichiganHistoryMagazine.org.
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7: 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Today, I'll be reading from Uniquely You Indie, Disability Scoop, and Disabled World. And now I'll begin with Uniquely You Indie, copyright 2026, Uniquely You. Superior Vans, Freedom is Not a Luxury. How Wheelchair Accessible Transportation Changes Everything. There is a moment that almost every mobility specialist at Superior Van and Mobility has witnessed. And no matter how many times they see it, it never gets old. It is the moment a customer sits behind the wheel of a wheelchair accessible

transportation is never the thing that stands between a person and the life they want to live. Because here is the truth that anyone in the disability community already knows. When you cannot get to where you need to go, everything else gets harder. Appointments get missed. Jobs become impossible. Family gatherings feel out of reach. And the slow erosion of independence that comes with limited mobility can affect not just a person's daily routine, but their sense of self. Wheelchair accessible transportation is not a luxury. It is a lifeline. What accessibility really means? When most people hear the phrase wheelchair accessible vehicle, they picture a modified van with a ramp. And while that is certainly part of what we do, the reality of what accessibility means to our customers is far more personal and far more complex than any single piece of equipment. Accessibility means a veteran who sustained a spinal cord injury can get himself to his own medical appointments without depending on someone else to drive him. It means a mother with multiple sclerosis can take her kids to school, sit in the pickup line, and be the one behind the wheel when her daughter wins her first soccer game. It means a young man with muscular dystrophy can drive himself to a job interview, shake hands with his future employer, and earn that job on his own terms. The equipment makes all of that possible. But what it is really delivering is dignity. The ability to move through the world on your own schedule, under your own power, without having to ask for help every time you need to be somewhere. That is what wheelchair accessible transportation gives people, and it is something the rest of us take for granted every single day. Superior Van and Mobility works with customers across the country to match them with the right solution for their specific needs. That might be a full wheelchair accessible van conversion with an in-floor ramp and hand controls. It might be a lift or carrier added to an existing vehicle. It might be adaptive driving equipment that allows someone to operate a vehicle in ways that traditional controls would not accommodate. Every person's situation is different, and our job is to listen carefully, assess honestly, and recommend the solution that best fits that person's life, not a one-size-fits-all product that looks good in a brochure. A story about getting back. A few years ago, a man we will call David came into one of our locations in the Midwest. David was in his late 50s and had been a lifelong hunter and fisherman. He had spent his weekends on the water and in the woods since he was a kid. And those trips were not just hobbies. They were how he stayed connected to his father's memory, how he decompressed after long weeks at work, and how he built relationships with his own sons over decades. Then David had a stroke that left him with significant mobility limitations on his left side. He could still get around, but getting in and out of a standard vehicle had become painful and sometimes impossible. He had not been fishing in over a year when he walked through our doors, and the look on his face when he came in told us everything. He was not just looking for a vehicle, he was looking for a way back to himself. Our team spent time with David, not just reviewing his physical needs, but understanding his life. What did he need to do? Where did he need to go? What mattered most to him? After a thorough evaluation, we set him up with adaptive equipment that made getting in and out of his truck manageable again, along with hand controls that let him drive comfortably and safely. 6 months later, David sent a photo to one of our team members. He was standing in waders at the edge of a river holding a fishing rod with two of his sons beside him. The note with it said simply, "First trip back. Thank you." That is what we are in the business of. Not modified vehicles. Moments like that one. A story about going first. Maria was 23 years old and had used a power wheelchair since she was a teenager following a car accident. She was sharp, driven, and had just landed her first job out of college, a position at a marketing firm downtown in a city where parking was scarce and public transit was unreliable for someone with her equipment needs. Her parents had always driven her where she needed to go, and they did it with love and without complaint, but Maria was ready to drive herself. She had been ready for a long time, and she was determined that her first real job was not going to start with her parents dropping her off at the curb like she was 12 years old. The process of getting into a wheelchair-accessible vehicle and obtaining her driver's license was not simple. It required an evaluation with a certified driver rehabilitation specialist, training on hand controls and modified steering, and time. But Maria was patient and focused, and when she finally drove herself to work on her first day, she pulled into the parking garage, found her spot, and sat in her van for a moment before going in.

0: She told our team later that she cried a little, not because it was hard, but because she had been waiting for that moment for years and it had finally arrived. Stories like Maria's remind us that the work of adaptive mobility is not just technical, it is deeply human. It is about recognizing that independence looks different for every person, and that the right support delivered with respect and expertise can change the entire trajectory of someone's life. What families need to know. If you are a family member or caregiver supporting someone who uses a wheelchair or other mobility device, the world of adaptive vehicles and equipment can feel overwhelming at first. There are a lot of options, a lot of terminology, and a lot of decisions to make. Here is what we want you to know. You do not have to figure it out alone. The right mobility dealer will walk you through every option, explain the differences clearly, and help you understand what funding resources may be available, including Veterans Affairs benefits, state vocational rehabilitation programs, and other assistance programs that many families do not know exist. At Superior Van and Mobility, our specialists are trained not just in the equipment, but in the funding landscape, because we know that cost is one of the biggest barriers families face. We also want families to know that trying before buying is possible. Many of our locations offer rental options so that a customer can experience a vehicle or piece of equipment before committing to a purchase. The right solution should feel right. And we would rather take the time to get it right than rush someone into something that does not truly fit their needs. Most importantly, we want families to know that the conversation is worth starting. Whether someone is newly navigating a disability or has been living with one for years and is only now considering a vehicle modification, it is never too early or too late to explore what is possible. The goal is always the same: more freedom, more independence, more life. The road ahead. Wheelchair accessibility has come a long way in recent decades, and the technology available today is remarkable. Vehicles that were once cumbersome and difficult to operate have become sleek, intuitive, and increasingly affordable. Hand controls, powered running boards, in-floor ramps, remote-operated doors, and adaptive steering systems are all part of a growing toolkit that makes independent driving more accessible than ever before. But technology is only part of the story. The other part is people. The mobility specialists, driver habilitation specialists, occupational therapists, and support teams who work alongside individuals with disabilities every day to make sure that equipment is not just functional but truly life-changing. At Superior Van and Mobility, we are proud to be part of that community, and we are committed to continuing to show up for our customers with the same care, expertise, and genuine investment in their independence that has defined our work for decades. 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And now from Uniquely You, America's Forgotten Team, The Legacy and Future of Deaf Sports by Andrew Fitzenrider. Most Americans know that our U.S. Olympic teams compete against other nations every 4 years. Some are even aware that we have a Paralympic team for athletes with physical disabilities. Unfortunately, very few of us know that the U.S. also has a team of deaf and hard of hearing athletes that has been competing internationally since 1924. The Deaflympics are actually the second longest-running international multi-sport event. In 1924, French activist and cyclist Eugene Rubens Alsace sought to provide a space where deaf athletes could compete on an international stage without societal barriers and stereotypes. That same year, he organized the first International Silent Games, later known as the Deaflympics, in Paris. 148 athletes from 9 European nations competed in 7 sports, including soccer, track and field, diving, cycling, shooting, tennis, and swimming. The United States organized a team of deaf amateur athletes and joined the Deaflympics 11 years later, winning 4 medals in its debut appearance at the Summer Games. We then participated in the Winter Games for the first time in 1967, sending 11 athletes to West Germany. The U.S. has won over 1,000 medals in Deaflympics competition, the most of any nation. Terrence Parkin, a deaf swimmer from South Africa, won silver at the 2000 Able-Bodied Summer Olympics and has won the most individual medals in Deaflympics history. Despite their remarkable achievements, most American deaf athletes remain largely unknown to the general public. The USA Deaf Sports Federation, USADSF, serves as the national governing body for deaf sports in the United States and is responsible for overseeing Team USA's participation in international deaf sporting competitions, including World Championships and the Deaflympics. The organization coordinates athlete development, training opportunities, and international competition while assembling and supporting U.S. teams that proudly represent our nation on the world stage. Guided by a dedicated volunteer board of directors, USADSF invests countless hours and resources to ensure that America's top deaf athletes have the opportunity to compete at the highest levels of international sport. Funding remains one of the organization's greatest challenges. Unlike many countries that provide federal support for their deaf athletes and national sports federations, USADSF relies almost entirely on private contributions from athletes, families, supporters, and other grassroots donors. Over a 4-year Deaflympic cycle, or quadrennial, the organization operates on a budget of approximately $4 million to support athlete development, national team operations, international competition, and participation in the Deaflympics. Despite this significant responsibility, fundraising resources are limited, placing a substantial financial burden on both the organization and its athletes. As John Sigjevaland, president of USADSF, explains, "Our athletes spend a great deal of time raising the funds necessary to compete in these games. In addition to the cost of training, equipment, and travel, many athletes must raise between $5,000 and $10,000 simply to participate. Our goal is to reduce these financial barriers and build a sustainable pathway that allows our nation's best athletes to represent the United States at each Deaflympics. Continued support from donors, sponsors, and community partners is critical to ensuring that Team USA's deaf athletes have the opportunity to compete on equal footing with athletes from nations that provide government-funded support for their deaf sports programs. To support USADSF, contact the organization's development team at jimskj@usdeafsports.org. And now from Uniquely You, what is adaptive sexuality education? My daughter has significant physical and cognitive disabilities. Does she really need to learn about sex and dating? By Marissa Pengel, M.A. This is a question that many parents have, and I am glad you brought it forward. When most people hear the words sexuality education, they immediately think about sex and dating. In reality, sexuality education begins long before those conversations. It is about helping individuals understand body awareness, autonomy, personal rights, consent, healthy boundaries, decision-making, privacy, navigating the natural changes of puberty, and when applicable, dating and intimacy. The word adaptive refers to an educational approach that individualizes instruction while ensuring information is accessible and meaningful to the learner. The emphasis is not on changing what is taught, but on changing how it is taught. By adaptive instruction to a person's support needs, individuals of all ages and abilities can meaningfully access information. Safety is one of many reasons adaptive sexuality education is important. Research consistently shows that individuals with disabilities are significantly more likely to experience abuse than the general population, yet they are among the least likely to receive sexuality education. While safety is important, Too often, adaptive sexuality education is reduced to preventing abuse or avoiding risk. Those conversations are fundamentally important, but individuals also deserve education that supports autonomy, connection, and healthy sexual development. Disability does not change a person's humanity. As humans, we are all restricted to experiencing the world through the body we inhabit. The diversity among our bodies is profound. Diversity should never determine access, just as disability should never limit education. Several years ago, I developed a spinal cord injury. Before my injury, I had no understanding of the profound pain and physical limitations that accompany this condition. Today, there are moments when I am working while wishing I could lie down because of severe pain. The people around me would have no way of knowing what I am experiencing because thoughts and needs are invisible. The same is true for many individuals with significant disabilities. A person may not communicate in ways we expect, but that does not mean they are not experiencing needs, thoughts, emotions, or a desire for autonomy and connection. Their experiences are real, even when they are difficult for others to observe. As I read your question, I found myself asking, what knowledge and skills will help your daughter safely and meaningfully navigate the life she deserves? Some of the most important parts of being human cannot be seen. We cannot assume that what we cannot observe does not exist. And now from disabled-world.com, copyright 2026, Disabled World. LA 28 Paralympics. Data shows rising competition levels. By the International Paralympic Committee, 15th of August, 2026. Data highlights that Paralympic sport has never been more competitive. With 2 years to go until the LA 28 Paralympics Games, IPC President Andrew Parsons has promised spectators and TV viewers alike that they will be treated to the best Paralympic Games yet in terms of sport performance and level of competition. Parsons believes the combination of LA's world-class sporting venues and improved performance pathways for para-athletes will result in Paralympic sport reaching new heights when the games open on the 15th of August, 2028. Andrew Parsons, IPC president, said, I have never been more excited about the level of sport performance within the Paralympic movement than I am with 2 years to go until LA 28. Without doubt, LA 28 will be the best Paralympic Games yet for sport by some margin, with many new superstar athletes emerging and winning medals. Many of the para-athletes are now full-time athletes benefiting from world-leading sport science. The result is a rapid evolution in sport performance, while the depth of competition across all sports and medal events has never been greater. LA's world-famous sporting venues and facilities will bring out the best in para-athletes, and I am certain spectators and TV viewers will be in awe of what they will witness. Paris 2024 highlighted the potential. According to Parsons, the Paris 2024 Paralympic Games highlighted the exceptional levels that Paralympic sport could reach. In the French capital, 175 world and 218 Paralympic records were broken across the 22 sports. Results show that in many events across several sports, gold medal-winning performances from Athens 2004 and Beijing 2008 would not have been good enough to qualify for finals at Paris 2024. Such has been the evolution in standards. In terms of growing levels of competition in para-athletics alone, 32 medal events at Paris 2024 were decided by margins of less than 0.1 seconds, or 10 centimeters. Paris said, the performance of Paralympians at Paris 2024 highlighted just how world-class Paralympic sport is. The level of competition was so impressive and the margin of victory wafer thin. 4 years on, it will be even better with para-athletes at LA 28 pushing the boundaries of possibility. LA 28 will showcase the very best of Paralympic sport. A tiny percentage of the world's population can run 100 meters under 11 seconds or swim 50 meters freestyle in under 30 seconds. Yet, at the Paralympic Games, we have many athletes who can achieve such feats. Paralympic sport is world-class sport. LA and Hollywood are synonymous with producing blockbuster storylines, and I am certain the LA 28 Paralympics will produce some of the greatest stories ever told. Growing interest in the Paralympics. According to Nielsen Sport Research, of 15,000 people in 11 countries before and after the Paris 2024 Paralympic Games, the interest in and awareness of the Paralympic Games continues to grow. 80% said they were aware of the Paralympics, with only the Olympic Games and FIFA World Cup enjoying greater awareness. The breadth of popularity of the Paralympic Games is now greater than many other sport events, such as the Rugby World Cup, Super Bowl, and World Athletics Championships. Andrew Parsons said the driver of the growing global interest and awareness in the Paralympic Games is the sport and performance levels of the athletes. I am expecting packed stadia for the LA 28 Paralympic Games and more global reach in terms of broadcasting and streaming. For sure, the LA 28 Paralympic Games will be fantastic and not to be missed. Volunteer recruitment. With the applications process to recruit 60,000 volunteers for the LA 28 Games now open, the IPC president encouraged those who want to support the event to get involved. Volunteers are the heartbeat of any games, with the opportunity proving an extremely rewarding and life-changing experience for everyone involved, explained Parsons. While the world's best Paralympians take center stage, LA 28's volunteer crew will play a pivotal role behind the scenes, fulfilling multiple roles essential to the delivery of the games. For the Paralympic Games, volunteer opportunities will be in Los Angeles, with roles available in 8 categories that applicants can express their interest in, including communications, driving, experience, medical, ceremonies, operations, sport, and technology. Some roles will require specialized skills, which applicants can indicate within their application, including in areas such as medicine and language translation. More details on the Games Time volunteer application process, including eligibility requirements, can be found on the LA 28 Games Time volunteer portal. The LA 28 Paralympic Games will showcase a record 4,480 para-athletes from around 165 National Paralympic Committees, NPCs, who will compete across 23 sports, including para-climbing, that will feature for the first time. A record 17 sports will have gender parity in terms of their medal event programs, and 16 sports are offering an equal number of quota places to male and female athletes, the most ever. Frequently asked questions by Disabled World. What is the difference between the Olympic Games and the Paralympic Games? Both events are held in the same host city in the same year, but the Paralympic Games are staged a few weeks after the Olympic Games and are for athletes with eligible physical, visual, or intellectual impairments. The Paralympics are governed by the International Paralympic Committee, while the Olympics are governed by the International Olympic Committee. Who organizes the Paralympic Games? The International Paralympic Committee, known as the IPC, owns and oversees the Paralympic Games and works with the local organizing committee in the host city. National Paralympic Committees select and enter the athletes who represent each country. What is paraclimbing? Paraclimbing is competitive sport climbing for athletes with impairments contested on a wall with athletes grouped into categories such as visual impairment, limb deficiency, a neurological or physical impairment. It joins the Paralympic program for the first time at the Los Angeles Games in 2028. How does classification work in parasport? Classification places athletes into groups based on how much their impairment limits performance in a specific sport, so that competition outcomes reflect skill, training, and tactics rather than degree of impairment. Each sport sets its own classification rules, which is why an athlete may hold different class codes in different sports. How do para-athletes qualify for the Paralympic Games? Qualification usually combines minimum entry standards with slots earned at world championships, regional events, and ranking competitions during the qualification window. National Paralympic Committees then allocate the places their country has earned, subject to sport-specific quotas. What accessibility support is usually available for spectators with disabilities at the Paralympic Games? Host cities typically provide accessible seating with companion places, step-free routes, accessible restrooms and transport, audio description, and assistance services at venues. Details are published on the official ticketing and spectator pages closer to the games, and requests are often made at the time of booking. Where will the Paralympic Games be held after Los Angeles 2028? Brisbane, Australia, is scheduled to host the Summer Paralympic Games in 2032, following Los Angeles in 2028. Winter Paralympic Games continue on their own 4-year cycle, with Milano Cortina hosting in 2026. Well, that's all the time we have for today. This has been Melinda Ambrose with Disability Connection. I hope you've enjoyed today's reading from the audio reading service at the Allen County Public Library in Fort Wayne, Indiana.
1: This is Take Notes. I'm Anna Williams, and we're taking history by the tempo. On October 27th, we recognize World Day for Audiovisual Heritage, a commemoration of UNESCO's 1980 adoption of the Recommendation for the Safeguarding and Preservation of Moving Images. The principles of this recommendation are that moving images are an integral part of cultural heritage, that appropriate measures should be taken to safeguard and preserve them, and that they should be made as accessible to the public as possible. The recording we're hearing now is from the nonprofit Internet Archive, which is home to a robust collection that far predates the Internet. This is a 1912 recording of the French baritone Louis Nocelli singing Di Provenza il mare il suolo from Verdi's opera La Traviata. It was originally recorded on an Edison wax Amberol cylinder, which allowed for 4 minutes of recording time. These recordings could be played back on a phonograph, but the wax can only withstand so many replays before degrading, which highlights the importance of preserving and archiving our audiovisual material. Let's fast forward to 1996 and hear the difference that 84 years made in recording technology. Take Note is a production of Classical Arizona PBS, a service of Arizona State University.
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4: 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This is Ken Pajares bringing you Time Magazine for this week. Our new issue is for September 27th, 2026, volume 208, numbers 9 and 10. We'll begin our reading of Time Magazine with some articles from The Brief. First article is entitled Politics and the Court by Chad DeGuzman. Behind the surge in efforts to revamp the U.S. Supreme Court. When the House of Representatives on September 2nd turned away a Republican-led attempt to permanently lock in the Supreme Court at its current configuration of 9 justices, the outcome wasn't a surprise. The proposed constitutional amendment by the GOP Representative Andy Biggs of Arizona was widely seen as a long shot. Even if it had passed the chamber, it would have required passage by the Senate, where the odds were also long, followed by ratification by 38 of the 50 U.S. states. Still, as voters prepared to address the makeup of the Congress in midterm elections, the effort spotlighted the other branch of government that has empowered President Trump. Though the Supreme Court has handed down high-profile rulings thwarting Trump's agenda in tariffs and birthright citizenship, it has handed him victories on federal elections, his attempts to remake the Capitol, and his administration's enforcement of robust anti-immigration agenda. The court has also been accused of abusing what is called the shadow docket, a process through which urgent relief can be sought by bypassing the usual system. The Trump administration has applied for dozens of those emergency appeals in cases challenging the president's plans, and the court has, in most, ruled in its favor. Democrats claim the court, where conservatives hold a 6-3 majority, is pandering to politics. In July, a Washington Post Ipsos poll found 46% of all Americans believe the court is ruling on Trump's policies based on ideology rather than the law. The Chief Justice has acknowledged the perception and rebuked it. Quote, I think at a very basic level, people think we're making policy decisions. We're saying we think this is how things should be, as opposed to what the law provides. Chief Justice John Roberts said in an event in May, I don't think they view us as purely political actors, which I don't think is an accurate understanding of what we do. And yet, Democrats clearly see a reason to intervene. The debate over the size of the court is driven by their talk of diluting the conservative majority by adding more members. The U.S. Constitution does not state how many justices make up the Supreme Court. And the number of seats has changed from time to time, from as few as five justices to as many as 10. Since 1869, however, the court has had nine. In 1937, after the court struck down parts of the New Deal agenda, Franklin Delano Roosevelt tried to install as many as six additional justices, but lawmakers foiled that effort to pack the court. The idea returned after Trump appointed three justices in his first term, giving conservatives their current supermajority. In April 2021, four Democrats introduced a bill envisioning a 13-justice Supreme Court, claiming it would restore balance to the nation's highest court after 4 years of norm-breaking actions by Republicans. Former Vice President Kamala Harris, who lost to Trump in the 2024 presidential elections, also said that Democrats should have a real conversation about changing institutions, including expanding the court. As recently as May, Representative Al Green of Texas filed a bill to increase the number of justices to 13. Quote, a baker's dozen would be a good number to have on the court, Representative James Clyburn of South Carolina told NBC in August. And I would hope we would get people on the court who would follow the constitutional underpinnings of this great nation of ours. Other ideas are also being floated. In July, Senator Sheldon Whitehouse of Rhode Island led a group of Senate Democrats in proposing to limit new justices' active terms to 18 years. Their bill states that a president would nominate two new Supreme Court justices in the fifth and third years after a presidential election. Only the nine most recently appointed justices would rule on cases under the court's appellate jurisdiction. After 18 years participating in those cases, justices would be limited to cases filed directly to the High Court, called original jurisdiction, and performing other duties. Quote, term limits and regular appointments would make the court more representative of everyday Americans and help restore the Supreme Court to the proper identity body, the independent body it has created to be. White House says, polls dating back to at least 2014 show broad support from the public for such term limits. The court's image has also been tarnished by ethics controversies. Justices Clarence Thomas and Sam Alito have faced allegations of conflict of interest and questions over financial disclosures, including accepting undisclosed luxury trips, claims they have disputed. In July, Senator Chris Murphy of Connecticut reintroduced a bill mandating an ethical code of conduct for Supreme Court, appointing an ethics instigations council, and requiring justices to publicly disclose why they decide to recuse themselves from a case. With prominent Democrats increasingly describing the court as mired in legitimacy crises, debate over its future is shaped up as an issue in the 2028 presidential election. Our next article is a pictorial of a mass description of flowers created over a grave called Mourning a Monarch. A crowd congregates in Palace Square, Oslo, to pay their respects to Norwegian King Harald V, who died on August 28th at 89. After ongoing treatment for bacterial infection affecting his blood, the popular monarch's reign, a mostly symbolic one, lasted more than three decades. He was succeeded by his son, King Haakon VIII. Continuing on with the brief, we have the bulletin. After Lake America, Trump floats changes across the global map. When President Donald Trump issued an executive order on August 27th, renaming Lake Ontario as Lake America, it was just one of a series of cartographical commands handed down recently from the Oval Office, putting the number of neighboring countries in an uncomfortable position. The president's order on the Great Lake, which came amid widening trade spat with Canada, applies only to U.S. federal references to the lake. It does not determine how Canada or others refer to the body of water, but Google Maps and Apple Maps have already started to display the newly decreed name. Many U.S. lawmakers and Canadian politicians have criticized the move and vowed to continue using the name Lake Ontario. Shortly after Lake America news, Trump also appeared to float the idea of renaming New Mexico as New America. On September 6, he shared a New America map on Truth Social, and it was reposted by the main White House account. The White House hasn't announced any official effort to rename New Mexico, but Trump's post prompted backlash from Democratic lawmakers representing the state. The latest moves draw on familiar playbook. After returning to the White House, Trump swiftly signed an executive order naming the Gulf of Mexico as the Gulf of America. Meanwhile, on September 2nd, he suggested renaming the Strait of Hormuz in the Middle East, posting, "Now that we have it under U.S. control, we should change the name Hormuz Strait to Trump Strait." Like America itself, it would be hotter than ever before. Then on September 7th, he posted an image of a map of the U.S. that appeared to include Canada, Mexico, Iceland, Greenland, and islands in the Caribbean covered by the American flag. Iceland's leaders publicly condemned the post. Quote, "It is an insult to Icelanders, Canadians, Greenlanders," Prime Minister Kristinn Frostadottir told reporters. Quote, "There is nothing funny or normal about making fun of the sovereignty of states, especially today when sovereignty cannot be taken for granted." We continue with the brief with brief news. Good question. Have Trump's tariffs saved the U.S. auto industry? T. Michelle Murphy is the author. Canada is the largest export market for U.S. auto products, accounting for more than the next 10 markets combined, according to the Royal Bank of Canada, the RBC. Auto trade between the two nations totaled $100 billion in 2026. But experts on both sides of the border say the escalating trade war between the U.S. and Canada will strain the $1.2 trillion U.S. auto industry, weakening its global competitiveness. President Donald Trump, however, says, "I've revived and indeed saved the automobile industry in our America," as he wrote on August 31st on Truth Social. "That's because of what I've done with tariffs." Trump's claim highlights a fundamental tension. Tariffs, intended to protect American automakers, increasingly target Canada, whose factories and supplies are deeply ingrained with the U.S. The president plans to raise auto tariffs facing Canada to 50% effective January 1st. Canada responded with reciprocal tariffs of up to 50% when it went into effect September 8th. Manufacturers, meanwhile, have already reported substantial tariff-related costs, and the auto industry production, sales, and employment have all declined since Trump returned to the White House. Central to the argument against auto tariffs is the idea that it is impossible to prevent harm to one country from being felt in the other. The integration is visible throughout the production process. Parts often cross the border at up to 8 times before the vehicle is assembled, per the RBC. Quote, if Trump goes ahead with a tariff in the auto parts, the industry on both sides of the border would shut down, says Flavio Volpe, the president of Canada's Automotive Parts Manufacturers Association. Quote, President Trump can say the United States doesn't need Canada, but 60 years of industrial integration say otherwise. In autos, neither country can seriously damage the other without imposing significant costs on itself. Increased tariffs would undercut what has been a promising trajectory for U.S., according to Sam Fiorani, Vice President of Global Vehicle Forecasting at the Forecast Solutions, the Auto Forecast Solutions. Quote, the North American automobile industry has evolved over the past three decades into a globally competitive machine, he says. Without the resources that Canada and Mexico bring to the table, the U.S. has a tough time competing with the likes of the EU and definitely falls further behind China. Key manufacturing states like Michigan stand to take the biggest hit. The state accounted for 18.1% of national vehicle production in the second quarter of 2026 and is home to the Detroit 3, Ford, General Motors, and Stellantis. Trump has cited Ford as an example of how his influence has bolstered auto industry. Quote, when I announced I was running in 2024 presidential election, right at the beginning, Ford was getting ready to close their big factory, he wrote. Now it's profitable car plants in the world, the most profitable. His remarks appeared to reference Ford's Dearborn truck plant. There is no evidence it was set to close in 2022. It added a third shift in January, expanding its operations to 24 hours a day, 6 days per week. But Ford, which declined Time's request for comment, estimated it would incur about $1 billion in tariff-related costs this year, according to Business Insider. It also reported a sales decline of 10% in the second quarter of 2026. Ford's sales could soon face further pressure. Canadians spend about $100 million annually on imported vehicles, according to the RBC, and the Ford F-Series has been the country's best-selling vehicle for 15 years. The U.S. auto industry already faces a difficult outlook. Sales growth is expected to plateau through 2030, because of constrained consumer spending power and changing market preferences, PwC has reported. Recovery is possible, but not without a trade war, says Fiorani. Expectations for a soft recovery of 1.2% next year are dependent on the balancing of relations with Canada and Mexico, he says. If that does not happen, the forecast will need to be lowered as consumers react to higher prices and reduced choice. Continuing on with Time Magazine for September 27th and the brief, we have a business report. Companies, AI and EU defense drive a boom. Charlotte Hu is the author. The economy built around the tech has continued to boom even as experts hammer out AI's execution issues. Demand for chips remains strong as NVIDIA holds its top spot in Time's and Statista's 2026 statistical ranking of the world's best companies based on employment satisfaction, revenue growth, and sustainability transparency. New companies are entering the scene as the AI boom reaches down the supply chain. Companies like Wistrom, number 16, Lenovo, number 51, and Zurich Insurance Group, number 70, are new additions to the 2026 list. Major NVIDIA supplier Wistrom reports that the demand for its AI servers exceeds supply, and it recently opened a plant in Texas to ramp up production. Chinese computer companies, Lenovo, known for PCs, smartphones, tablets, saw annual profits rise to a record sales driven by the newest AI server part of its business. Plus, the wave of growing demand for physical infrastructure to support AI has created an opportunity for firms like Zurich Insurance Group to sell more coverage related to data center construction. Beyond AI, European defense technology companies are seeing cash flow as a result of the European NATO allies committing to 2025 to spend 800 billion euros on defense readiness by 2030. Quote, "The increased defense spending in Europe is actually one of the largest demand signals we have seen in generations," says Hughes Lavender, senior partner at Kinsey Aerospace and Defense Practice. Quote, "The share on that money being spent on equipment is actually going up, especially on new technology like drones and technical challenges like electronic warfare." Traditional companies in the space, like French defense electronics maker Thales, number 22, up from 224 in 2025, and Italian defense and aerospace company Leonardo, number 25, up from 126 in 2025, are seeing an uptick in orders. At the same time, quote, "non-traditional players are entering into the field, especially as suppliers," Lavender says. "In particular, a number of automobile players have entered into the fray," he says. Thales is partnering with French carmaker Renault, number 42. Startups are also translating investment into innovations. German drone maker Quantum Systems, currently supplying armed forces in Ukraine, announced significant investment from Deutsche Telekom, number 7, which has a new partnership with Rheinmetall, number 287, to create an Android shield. We continue with Time Magazine for September 27th and The Brief with a series of articles on Latino leaders. The first one is Jose Alvarado by Sean Gregory. From entertainment to activism, sports to philanthropy, there are 13 people making their marks in their field, the U.S. and the world. Meet the 2026 Latino leaders. And the first one, as I mentioned, is Jose Alvarado. As the New York Knicks mounted one of their greatest comebacks in sports history, erasing a 20-point fourth-quarter deficit in Game 4 of the NBA Finals in June against the San Antonio Spurs, Knicks reserve guard Jose Alvarado refused to overthink the moment. Alvarado, who is genuinely listed as 6 foot, checks in as one of the shortest players in the NBA, electrified the celebrity-soaked Madison Square Garden crowd. His defensive effort, two critical three-pointers, and a driving layup down the stretch helped the Knicks chip away at the San Antonio's seemingly insurmountable lead. Quote, "I kid you not, I was not once nervous in that game," says Alvarado, 28. "Not once. It was like, let's do it. Let's go have fun. Let's enjoy the moment. And that's exactly what I did." 3 nights later, Alvarado fulfilled an impossible dream. He won an NBA title with his hometown team. The Knicks ended their 53-year championship drought and Alvarado, a hard-nosed spark plug of Puerto Rican descent who grew up honing his game in the playgrounds around Brooklyn and Queens, came to embody the resilience of not only the team he suited up for, but also the people of his city, especially his fellow Puerto Ricans, who he proudly represented on the global spotlight. At every stage of Alvarado's career, he has written off. He was written off. Quote, everyone was telling me, Coach, you're in the ACC. You can't take this guy, says Josh Pastrner, former Georgia Tech coach who recruited Alvarado out of Christ the King High School in Queens. Quote, he's too small. He's not quick enough. Come on, man. Alvarado was named the Conference Defensive Player of the Year in 2021. Georgia Tech won the Defensive Player of the Georgia Tech won the ACC Tournament Championship that season. Quote, winning is more important than breathing to him, says Pastner, who now coaches at the University of Nevada, Las Vegas. Quote, I don't pass the eye test, Alvarado admits. He knows he doesn't look the part, but now he's an NBA champion who signed a three-year deal worth more than $14 million with the Knicks this summer. So I wouldn't trust the eye test. Alvarado credits his success to his New York City outer borough upbringing. Quote, I got my toughness and my grittiness from the Brooklyn, he says. Quote, I got a lot of my skills playing great because opponents playing great opponents from Queens. Because of the COVID-19 pandemic, which disrupted the seasons of many college players, in 2021, Alvarado could have returned to Georgia Tech for a fifth year of eligibility. He asked Pastner for $60,000 in name, image, and likeness money, chump change in today's lucrative college sports economy. But 5 years ago, NIL rules hadn't been formally put in place, so Pastner didn't pay him. Alvarado bet him on himself and went to the NBA. Thank God I did, he says. I wish I paid him the 60 grand, says Pastner. I mean, guys are asking me for millions of dollars who average 1 point and can't win a game. I would maybe have a Final Four underneath my belt. Although Alvarado didn't get drafted in 2021, the New Orleans Pelicans signed him to a contract. In the Big Easy, he carved out a role as a defensive specialist, earning the nickname Grand Theft Alvarado. Then in February of this year, Alvarado learned that Pelicans had traded him to the Knicks. Quote, I automatically got watered eyes because it was like, wow, I'm going to my hometown team, said Alvarado. Leaving his teammates in New Orleans was bittersweet, but Alvarado fit right in with the Knicks. Less than a week after the team acquired him, Alvarado scored 26 points with 8 three-pointers and 5 steals against Philadelphia in just 19 minutes off the bench. He was the first reserve NBA player in history to record such sterling stats. These efforts and the Knicks title now offer him cult hero status in New York. Quote, after the championship, I can't walk the streets, he says in late June. Alvarado brought the NBA championship trophy to Puerto Rico, where fans snapped his picture as he arrived at the airport. The government honored Alvarado at a ceremony. Alvarado also led Puerto Rico to appearances in 2024 Olympics and was named the Athlete of the Year at the 2025 National Puerto Rico Day Parade in New York City. He plans on returning to the Olympics with Puerto Rico in 2028 in Los Angeles. As for his upcoming NBA season, the reigning champion isn't planning to take it easy. Quote, what makes the story better, asks Alvarado, than to do it again. Our next Latino leader is Sophia Carson. Carson is one of Netflix's most valuable movie stars with 4 consecutive Global One hits on the platform. The child of a Colombian immigrant, she says, is essential for any role that she takes on, that her character's heritage is woven naturally into their everyday life, not treated as a barrier to overcome. Next, we have Julian Castro. Castro has a penchant for serving his community. After over a decade in politics, he's now the CEO of the Latin Community Foundation, which funds Latinos serving and Latino-led nonprofits in the U.S. In March, it announced a plan to raise $250 million endowment to expand its grant making. And we have Xochila Gonzalez. Love for New Yorkers in her native city through Gonzalez's work. The best-selling author and Pulitzer Prize-winning columnist is known for her sharp and deeply felt novels, like her latest, Last Night in Brooklyn. In this Great Gatsby retelling set in 2007, she conjures up the borough just before gentrification made it unrecognizable, depicting Latina and Black creatives working to make their mark on the changing world. Our next of Latino leaders is Ronaldo Salgado and Lorenzo Salgado Jr. Lucy Feldman is the author. For years, the Salgado House in Houston has been where family gathers for birthdays and holidays. Quote, "It's a house that my dad built for all of us," says Ronaldo Salgado, 29. His father, Lorenzo Salgado Arujo, moved to the U.S. from Mexico more than 30 years ago with his wife and began working construction, saving up for a home large enough to host three sons and any future grandchildren. This summer, the house was full again, not for a celebration, but to mourn Salgado Arujo, who was shot by an Immigration and Customs Enforcement agent while driving his crew to work on July 7th. The Department of Homeland Security said in a statement after the shooting that Salgado Arujo, who was undocumented, posed a threat to the officers, one of whom fired in self-defense. Delgado's Arujo's passengers have said no officers were in any danger when he was shot. The agents were not wearing body cams. A DHS spokesperson stated that Salgado Arujo was not the person agents were looking for that day. Harris County District Attorney Sean Terror has said a grand jury will determine any charges. Houston ACLU attorney David Donati, representing the family, says they intend to file a claim. Quote, it's that fear that people go to work with every day, that they're going to be detained and won't be able to see their family that evening, says Lorenzo Jr., 27. Quote, that used to be our biggest fear. My dad would get picked up and we'd have no idea where he was for a few days. He hangs his head for a moment and exhales. The family reality is much worse than they even thought to fear. The brothers are determined to use their voices to call for change. Ronaldo has spoken at press conferences besides politicians. He and Lorenzo Jr. have appeared on broadcast news and testified at congressional forum. Ronaldo wants to work on state legislation that will protect immigrant communities. Quote, I'm trying to use that anger and channel it in a more positive way, says Ronaldo. I feel right now that I can't slow down, that I have to continue taking on these meetings, doing these interviews, doing anything I can just to get my dad's name out there, to shine a light as to what happened, to who my dad was, and the injustices that my dad experienced, that we are still experiencing. He visits the site where his father was killed at least once a day, and every day he finds someone there who wants to talk. Sometimes it's a neighbor, but often it's a traveler. They tell Ronaldo of their immigration stories about the loved ones they've lost. They say that he and his brothers remind them of their own kids, or that Lorenzo Sr. reminds them of their own fathers. A few community members have dedicated themselves tending to the makeshift memorial, watering the flowers, bringing their dinners outside to watch over things on days as the day winds down. Quote, "This is all just to try to remember a man who worked all his life to give his family a better life," Ronaldo says, "and to give his kids something to be proud of." Next, we have Nelson German. German is known for the way he involves traditional Afro-Latin dishes without compromising the flavorful Caribbean spice. The Dominican-American chef behind three San Francisco Bay Area restaurants has earned recognition from Michelin and the James Beard Foundation. Luana Lopez Lara is the next leader. Laura credits her Brazilian culture for her optimism. She says it served her well as chief operating officer of Calci,

Anna Valdez. Valdez likes to subvert expectations of what a CEO looks like. Sometimes, when she walks into a room, she can tell people, "We're expecting someone different." But as president and CEO of Latino Donor Collaborative, a clearinghouse for what she described as data-driven Latino economic advocacy, changing perceptions is her job. Next, we have Marina La Roda. La Roda has always found value in her different point of view as a Brazilian woman in New York's fashion world. Thinking outside the box is what made her namesake shoe brand a success, from designing the construction in-house and pre-ordered base business model to owning its own manufacturing facility in Brazil. And next we have Monica Ramirez. Ramirez, an attorney and the founder for Justice for Migrant Women, seeks to spread knowledge not only to the migrant women about how to organize and fight for their rights, but also to the rest of U.S. about the important roles migrants play. And our last leader is Rochelle Ziegler. Megan McCloskey is the author. When Michelle Ziegler was announced the winner of the Best Actress in a Musical in the 2026 Laurence Olivier Awards, she initially wasn't sure she'd won. Quote, "It was one of those crazy things," she says. Vanessa Williams presented it, and she didn't do it the traditional winner, the winner is. She just said, "Get up here, Rachel." So I didn't know what was happening. Then my best friend was like, "Go, go, go." As for the role that earned her that honor, playing Ava Perón in Jamie Lloyd Lewis West End revival of Evita, Ziegler doesn't mince words when it comes to how much those 12 weeks she spent performing at the London Palladium meant to her. Quote, "That production, and having done it with the people I did, is my proudest achievement," she says. "It was the most incredible summer anyone could ever dream of." Ziegler, 25, is now poised to bring her acclaimed portrayal of the former First Lady of Argentina to Broadway, with previews for the show beginning in February 2027. The musical's highly anticipated New York City run will kickstart a chapter in which Ziegler is also set to return to the big screen for the first time since starring in Disney's 2025 live-action version of Snow White, and is assorted its assorted controversies ranging from racist trolling about Ziegler's Colombian heritage to debates over her take on the 1937 animated original and heated controversy about the star's political views. Quote, "It's a very important thing for all women, but particularly for those in the industry, to learn that you are never going to please everybody," Ziegler says of what she took away from the period of intense scrutiny. Quote, "If you are doing everything you can to be fulfilled and to do the work with good people, the rest of it is really just noise." Reflecting on how she was criticized for being enough of one thing for her breakout role playing the Puerto Rican character Maria in Steven Spielberg's West Side Story, and the too much of another for Snow White, Ziegler maintains that she will always be grateful for the formative impact of those films despite the turbulence. Quote, "I was thrilled with the response for West Side Story. I won a Golden Globe when I was 20, she says. And similarly for Snow White, I was so proud of my performance. It was ultimately a really soul-lifting experience. With slate of forthcoming features in the pipeline, including indie drama She Gets It From Me, psychological thriller NDA, and the Lin-Manuel Miranda-directed Octet, Ziegler is now looking ahead to new horizons. Quote, "I had one mission this year, which was to work with women and Latinos," she says. She's excited for the doors those films will open. Quote, "Not just for me, but for the amazing people I got to make with them, who in the past have been disenfranchised in this industry." Ultimately, Ziegler refuses

0: anyone put her in a box. Quote, I love playing fully formed humans with complexity, she says. Human beings deserve to be representative for their flaws as well as their things that make them wonderful. I think they're one and the same. We continue with Time Magazine for September 27, 2026, with some articles from The View. First one's on climate. A warning from Nepal. Samima Udas is the author. We are still burying or cremating our dead. We are still searching for our missing people. We are still gaping at the emptiness where our homes stood. And we know something. The furious deluge that came crashing down from the mountain peak in northern Nepal, like a scene from an apocalyptic movie, and tore through the valleys of the Rusawa and the Nuaga districts of our country, was not a freak accident. The devastation of August 26th was a warning from the Himalayas. Our majestic mountains and their glaciers are warming because of climate change caused by greenhouse gas emissions from industrial nations that have been burning fossil fuels since the Industrial Revolution. We in Nepal produce a mere 0.1% of global greenhouse gas emissions. And it is time for industrialized nations to take responsibility for it. As of September 10th, 1,420 people had been declared dead as a result of floods in Nepal, Tibet, and China, and 5,649 people remain missing. More than 90,000 people have been affected. Around 600 of the missing people were foreign nationals from 39 countries. The first reports, which pointed toward an earthquake setting off the glacier ridge, were quickly reversed. And the seismometers registered was a warming glacial shearing off Langtang Luring mountain peak and slamming into the valley floor with enough force to register a magnitude 5.2% shock, sending a wall of rock, ice, mud, and water thundering down the Bohotechi Trishuli River Valley at a ferocious speed that gave communities along the riverbanks almost no warning. Chinese monitors clocked just 6 to 7 minutes between the collapse and the moment the surge hit Jiaorong Port at the China-Nepal border. In Rusawa district, the officials recorded the Trishuli River rising as much as 9 meters in 30 minutes. Nepal is familiar with a pattern of extreme climate events induced by climate change. In July 2025, a small flood washed away the Friendship Bridge, which connected Rashawadi in Nepal with Jiaorong in the Chinese side of the border. In August 2024, a glacier lake let go near Mount Everest, tearing through the Thame Valley and destroying homes, a school, and a health post overnight. These natural calamities are becoming more frequent and fierce. Just as Nepal was turning a corner under a reform-minded government promising good governance and attracting foreign investment, this disaster could set this part of the country back about a decade. Our finance minister, Swami Wagil, estimated that rebuilding will cost $4 billion to $5 billion to close a tenth of the entire economy, close to a tenth of the entire economy, against the national budget of around $14 billion for the year. It will take us years to rebuild what Nepal has lost. 12 hydroelectric power stations that accounted for 10% to 12% of Nepal's power supply have been affected. At least 69 schools were destroyed or damaged, putting education at risk for nearly 19,000 children. In addition, tourism contributes roughly 6.7% to 7.8% of Nepal's GDP and supports around 1 million jobs across the country. Although the impact of this disaster remains concentrated in 3 out of the 77 districts of Nepal, many travel operators and hotels are reporting cancellations. I want to emphasize that Nepal continues to welcome every tourist. Traveling here is one of the most meaningful ways you can support us. Nepalese are resilient. Every time a disaster hits, we mourn our dead, rebuild, and carry on. We call it karma, our fate, or the mountains doing what mountains do. But this isn't karma. The climate is changing, and human activity is changing it. Our resilience becomes a quiet abandonment, a way for the rest of the world to admire how well we absorb losses it helped to create. In October 2023, UN Secretary General Antonio Guterres stood near Mount Everest and pleaded, quote, "I am here to cry out from the rooftop of the world. Stop the madness. The glaciers are retreating, but we cannot. We must end fossil fuel age." The Hindu Kush Himalayas is warming faster than the global average. Go up to the mountain and you can see it. Bare gray rock, where there was now snow and ice just a decade ago. The region is often called the third pole because it holds the largest volume of ice outside of the two poles. It is also one of the planet's most important water towers, feeding 10 major river systems and sustaining nearly 2 billion people downstream. In March, the International Center for Integrated Mountain Development, the ICIMOD, an intergovernmental group working in the Himalayas region, confirmed that mountain people already feel glaciers across the Hindu Kush Himalaya are now losing ice at roughly a rate they did before 2000, at twice the rate they did before 2000, and have disappeared 65% faster between 2011 and 2020 than in the preceding decade. Nepal alone holds more than 2,000 glacier lakes. An assessment by the Nepal government and the ICIMOD identified 21 glacier lakes across Koshi, Gandaki, and Karnali basins of the country as potentially dangerous and capable of producing damaging outbursts. In 2016, the government of Nepal and the UN Development Program worked together to lower water levels in Imaji Sho, one of the largest and most closely watched glacier lakes in the Everest region. The initially successful drained Imja Cho to a safer level and installed community-based early warning and response systems. But new lakes keep forming, and old ones keep growing, faster than any single country can monitor them. It took years of international effort and millions of dollars to make Imaj Cho safe. Nepal has dozens of glacier lakes like it. We don't have a fraction of the money required. And here is the arithmetic of the injustice. Nepal is one of the smallest contributors to global greenhouse gas emissions, yet its people, from remote villages to the Kathmandu Valley, keep paying the price for it. Nepal has grown its forest cover to nearly 46% of the land and draws around 90% of its electricity from clean hydropower. The climate disasters we face are the essence of climate injustice. Those least responsible for the crisis are first and foremost affected, and too often at least least equipped to recover. Every major disaster forces the country to divert scarce resources away from education, healthcare, infrastructure, and development, and back into rebuilding what was lost. A country that spends its future paying for someone else's emissions cannot develop. It can only tread water. Nepal doesn't need another pledge recited at another international conference. We need international community to move from symbolic gestures to real action. We need climate finance that actually reaches Nepal. We need a loss and damage fund that pays out when a village needs it, not years after the water has receded. Nepal also needs investment in early warning systems, continuous monitoring of glaciers and glacier lakes, and disaster preparedness that reaches the most remote mountain communities. 6 minutes of warning is not a policy failure of Nepal alone. It is what underinvestment in mountain monitoring buys. And finally, the people who live in these mountains and the billions who depend on the water flowing from them deserve a voice in climate policy. Nepal should be central to that conversation. We are not debating what climate change might do. We are already living it. Nature always has a way of reminding us just how interconnected and interdependent we are. A glacier destabilizing in one country within minutes devastates villages, infrastructures, and livelihoods in another, while the bodies of the dead are found hundreds of kilometers downstream in another country. Nepal, China, and India share not only mountainous and rivers, but also common exposure to the accelerating risks of climate change. We need more regional cooperation, and Nepal, sitting at the head of these shared watersheds, must play a central role. Nepal's mountains are our identity. They feed our rivers, our tourism, our sense of who we are. Now they are ground zero for climate emergency. The world needs to heed this warning. We need shared, urgent, and just action before more mountains give away. Udas, the author, is a member of parliament in Nepal and chair of the Parliamentary Committee on International Relations and Tourism. We continue on with the view with the inbox, Health Matters by Veronique Greenwood, staff writer. Psychologists recognize that five dimensions of personality, often termed the Big Five, are reliable descriptors of temperament. Where these tendencies, which include neuroticism, extrovertism, and agreeableness, come from is an area of active research. Scientists who examined the genes of more than 1 million people who also have took personality questionnaires have revealed in a new paper published in Nature a swath of genetic variants linked to each trait. Experts have long suggested some aspects of personality must be genetic, says Denis Bratko, a psychologist at the University of Zagreb in Croatia, who has studied this question. Past efforts to look for these links, however, did not uncover real correlations, likely because study sizes were small and the effects of each variant may be subtle. Quote, several decades of studies have been failures because they have been looking for one or a few genes which have a huge effect, he says. To overcome that, the new study's authors reach our scientists around the world who manage repositories of data that include both genomic information and information about personality. Quote, we think that personality is super important for health, says Michael Navard, professor of genomic epidemiology at the University of Bristol in the UK, and an author of the study. Scores of the Big Five traits have long been associated with risk for mental health diagnoses, neuroticism, and is linked to anxiety. The study revealed more than 1,000 genetic variants that appear to contribute to personality. Because the data came with all sorts of information about people in the study, the researchers could see links between the personality traits, the genetic variants, and other parts of people's lives as well. Looking at genetic profiles, they found that people whose variants were linked to extrovertism were more likely to be infected with COVID early in the pandemic, says Navard. Personality was also linked to where people live in midlife. And the researchers found, using information from UK Biobank that included home location, those with genetic profiles linked to greater openness to new experiences tended to end up in cosmopolitan cities, while those higher in neuroticism gravitated to affluent suburbs. Overall, the study found that a relatively small but significant portion of personality, up to 13%, can be predicted by genetics, reinforcing the impression that personality is a combination of genetics and environment, and it is not necessarily the case that personality is inherited. An extrovert, for example, may not have extroverted children. The system is clearly quite a bit more complex than that. Understanding the genetic variants playing into each trait may help psychologists and neuroscientists further explore the basic neurobiology of personality. Quote, there is this endless debate on whether our body and our experiences shape our personality, or whether personality shapes our experiences. I'm super excited to go and use these results to dig into those kinds of questions, says Navard. If you'd like to find out more about your own personality, the best way still is an academically validated Big Five test, Navard says, not a genomic test. Quote, there is no better way to know about your personality than to take a personality test, says Navard. They're really good. They're not perfect, but they're way better than anything we could have ever added with genetics. And that ends our reading of Time Magazine for this week, the first part of our double issue for September 27th, 2026. This is Ken Pagura signing off. Hope you have a great week. We will see you next week.
1: This is Amy Wagoner from the Historical Society of Michigan with a Michigan history moment. Paul Weiss had a problem. It was 1943, and the United States was in the middle of World War II. Weiss, an immigrant from Prussia, had settled in Mount Clemens and in 1920 started growing roses in greenhouses. His business, the Mount Clemens Rose Gardens, enjoyed great success and helped make Mount Clemens famous as the rose capital of the United States. The outbreak of World War II posed a new challenge for Weiss and his rose business. Many of his workmen joined the armed forces, leaving his greenhouses short of workers. Weiss considered the dilemma and realized that a pool of skilled gardeners was still available. There was just one problem. They were Japanese Americans. Japan's attack on Pearl Harbor on December 7, 1941, brought the United States into the war. It also ushered in one of the most shameful periods in American history. In February 1942, anti-Japanese hysteria led President Franklin Roosevelt to sign an executive order that sent 127,000 Japanese-American citizens into internment camps. More than two-thirds of them had been born in the United States. Anyone with a single Japanese great-grandparent was considered to be of Japanese ancestry and interned. Internment was not limited to the United States. Canada and Mexico also interned their Japanese citizens. Paul Weiss knew that Japanese Americans had earned a reputation as skilled gardeners. In 1943, he asked the federal government for permission to bring some interned Japanese American families to work in his Mount Clemens Rose Gardens. The government gave its approval, and dozens of families were saved from the camps and brought to Mount Clemens to work at the Rose Gardens. One of the workmen, George Segarra, spent the next 40 years working for the business and taught Weiss's grandson, who was also named Paul, everything he knew about growing roses. The Mount Clemens Rose Gardens continued to prosper after World War II. However, in 1991, the United States removed tariffs on foreign-produced roses. Competition led to a 95% drop-off in U.S.-produced roses. One victim of that decline was the Mount Clemens Rose Gardens, which closed its doors in 1999. Although the greenhouses are gone, what remains to this day are the friendships that developed between the Weiss family and those Japanese-American families who came to Mount Clemens. This Michigan History Moment was brought to you by MichiganHistoryMagazine.org.
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5: 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By Nora Dela Hepburn and Tabitha Britt. Hot tubs are a luxury that can turn your backyard into a spa-like oasis, but in-ground installations are costly. Enter inflatable hot tubs. These alternatives may not have the same aesthetic as hardwired versions, but they offer many of the same benefits: relaxation and year-round enjoyment, usually for under $1,000. Inflatable hot tubs are perfect for renters or anyone with limited space, as they can be stowed away when not in use. While testing inflatable hot tubs at home, we learned that they can take 30 minutes to an hour to fill with water from a garden hose. They also take between 10 and 24 hours to come to temperature. We recommend planning ahead and letting them heat up overnight. What we tested. We put four inflatable hot tubs to the test, evaluating them based on setup, max occupancy, massage features, and ease of use. 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Why you should get it. The built-in water softening system and 170 water jets make it ideal for long soaks. Keep in mind, the included cushion headrests look nice, but aren't the most comfortable. This Intex hot tub is the closest thing to having a spa in your backyard. It was our favorite for families or solo soakers who want the hot tub experience without a jacuzzi price tag. Designed to fit up to six people, it has 170 powerful air jets, cushioned headrests, and color-changing LED lights that made our evening soaks feel very zen-like. It also includes a built-in hard water treatment system to help prevent scale buildup and keep maintenance simple. During testing, it was our go-to for nightly hydrotherapy and entertaining. The tub inflates in under 5 minutes and needs no tools besides a garden hose, so you can set it up by yourself. The water can take up to 24 hours to fully heat, sometimes less depending on the weather, which is typical of inflatable hot tubs. When the jets are on, it tends to make the water cooler. On the downside, the inflatable pillows look nice, but weren't especially comfortable, and the tub's design isn't the most stylish. We also wish the jets offered deeper water pressure for a more intense massage. Product details. Dimensions, 85 by 85 by 28 inches. Water capacity, 290 gallons. Max occupancy, 6. Number of jets, 170. Max temperature, 104 degrees Fahrenheit. Weight, 110.29 pounds. Key terms to know. Energy sense. This label on a hot tub cover means the cover is designed to keep heat in, which helps you save energy and money. Filter pump. A device that keeps the water clean by circulating it and removing debris. A powerful filter pump is important for keeping your hot tub hygienic. Ground cloth. A protective layer that goes under your hot tub to prevent punctures and damage. There's at Amazon, $700 at Lowe's, $398 at Walmart. Why you should get it? The power-saving heating timer lets you schedule the water temperature up to 40 days in advance. Keep in mind, no built-in seats means it's not ideal for marathon soak sessions. First-time hot tub users will appreciate how easy the Coleman SaluSpa inflatable hot tub is to set up, thanks to a QR code that links directly to a detailed guide. Though advertised as a 4-to-6-person tub, it's best suited for 2 or 3 adults. It comes with thoughtful extras like cup holders, a chlorine dispenser, and a power-saving heating timer that lets you schedule water temperature up to 40 days in advance. The tub also has 120 water jets with 2 intensity levels, so you can opt for a gentle massage or a more invigorating soak. In addition to the built-in control panel, you can also adjust settings from your phone using the Smart App. The tub features a 2-piece thermal insulated cover that helps conserve up to 40% more energy while keeping water warm. While effective, we thought a 1-piece cover would be more convenient to use. You can use the tub year-round as it's equipped with Freeze Shield technology, which protects the pump and water from freezing in cold weather. The only drawbacks are that its smaller size makes it feel snug at capacity, and the lack of built-in seats may be less comfortable for long hot tub sessions. Product details, dimensions. 77 by 77 by 28 inches. Water capacity, 242 gallons. Max occupancy, 4-6. Number of jets, 140. Max temperature, 104 degrees Fahrenheit. Weight, 80.57 pounds. Best square. Best Way SaluSpa Hawaii Inflatable Hot Tub, $580 at Amazon, $840 at Target. Why you should get it? It's a great basic option, perfect for first-time hot tub buyers. Keep in mind, this hot tub is on the smaller side, so the 4-person claim is a bit generous. The Best Way Hawaii earned our seal of approval for affordability and quality thanks to a triple-layer DuraPlus exterior, which the manufacturer says is stronger than inflatable hot tubs made with standard PVC. Setup was straightforward, but the instructions were a bit confusing. Unlike some models, it didn't include a QR code for quick access to an online manual. That said, we inflated and filled it with water in 10 minutes, not counting the time it takes to heat the water. The tub comes with an app that lets you control temperature and timers from your mobile device. Its cover increases energy efficiency by 40%, helping the water stay warm when the tub isn't in use. It comes with Freeze Shield technology that protects components from freezing in cooler weather. In terms of comfort, it's fine, though not as cozy as hot tubs with built-in seats. While it's marketed for 4 people, in reality it's only spacious enough for 2 adults to sit comfortably. Still, it's a solid choice for first-time buyers or anyone looking for a simple inflatable tub for basic water therapy. 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Water capacity, 222 gallons. Max occupancy, 6. Number of jets, 140. Max temperature, 104 degrees Fahrenheit. Weight, 98.46 pounds. Best jets. 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Why you should get it. Heated bubbles from its jets add an extra layer of comfort and relaxation. Keep in mind, it doesn't have a smart app, so all settings must be adjusted directly on the tub. Almost all inflatable hot tubs feature jets for a relaxing, stress-relieving massage, but the four-person Intex Pure Spa Bubble Massage Inflatable Hot Tub adds a twist. The bubbles themselves are heated, heightening relaxation after a long day. While it doesn't include railings like a traditional hot tub, getting in and out is easy, even for shorter users. We appreciate that you can control settings directly on the tub, though a smart app would have added extra convenience. It also comes with a built-in hard water treatment system, although we had to go through some trial and error to get the chemical balance just right. The tub has a carry bag and inflation hose, making it easy to move and set up wherever you want. Once assembled, the tub comfortably fits two adults with room to stretch out. Our only real gripe was that the instruction manual could have been clearer. Otherwise, it's a solid choice for anyone seeking an entry-level hot tub. For those looking for extra amenities like cushioned seating, we recommend upgrading to our best overall pick, the Intex Pure Spa Plus Inflatable Hot Tub. 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Water capacity 210 gallons. Max occupancy 4. Max temperature 104 degrees Fahrenheit. Weight 112.42 pounds. Air $1,540 at Target. Why you should get it. This square inflatable hot tub has a few headrests and a multicolored LED light that makes it perfect for a group. Keep in mind, because it holds a lot of water, it heats up by only 1 to 2 degrees Fahrenheit per hour. The best inflatable hot tub for a crowd should have a high number of jets and some features that will keep the party going for a long time. This hot tub has 170 high-powered bubble jets and two spa headrests, as well as color-changing LED lights that add both visibility at night and some serious ambiance. Plus, with the ability to connect to an app, you can start heating up the water well before your guests arrive, even if you're out buying party supplies. It'll allow you to schedule and time when the tub turns on, too. The built-in water softener helps keep hair and skin soft, even if you sit in the tub all weekend long. The salt water system sanitizes the water, and the water conditioning system reduces calcium buildup, which will ensure the tub works like new for a long time. The 3-ply laminate PVC material is made of thousands of puncture-resistant fibers, which also provide support and help the hot tub keep its shape. It's available to ship to all 50 states thanks to an included high-density thermal-resistant locking cover that protects from weather damage and is supposed to be 59% more energy efficient than regular covers. The tub comes with 4 filter cartridges, a test strip, a floating chlorine dispenser, and a thermal ground cloth. Please note that it's not made for freezing temperatures, and because it holds a lot of water, 290 gallons, it only heats up at a rate of 1 to 2 degrees Fahrenheit an hour, which is on the slower side. Product details, dimensions, 77 by 77 by 28 inches. Water capacity, 290 gallons. Max occupancy, 6. Number of jets, 170. Max temperature, 104 degrees Fahrenheit. Weight, 131.7 pounds. The bottom line, whether you're relaxing solo or entertaining friends, the Intex Pure Spa Plus inflatable hot tub is our top choice. It features a spacious design, 170 jets, and a built-in water softening system that reduces scale. It's also easy to set up. For a smaller or cheaper option, the Coleman SaluSpa Palm Springs can be used year-round. Our testing process. To evaluate each inflatable hot tub, we followed the manufacturer's instructions for setup, usage, and care. We began by unboxing and inflating each hot tub using the provided pump or accessories. We noted how long setup took, whether instructions were clear, and if additional help was required. Each spa was then filled to the recommended water line, or 1.5 inches above the highest jets if not specified. Over a period of several weeks, we used the hot tubs for relaxation, hydrotherapy, and entertainment. We paid close attention to water heating times, jet strength, comfort, and accessibility when getting in and out. To ensure safety, sessions were limited to 15 to 30 minutes, and temperatures were kept below 104 degrees Fahrenheit. Proper maintenance was a key part of testing. We treated the water with standard chemicals like chlorine or bromine, adjusted pH levels as needed, and used water test strips regularly to monitor balance. Covers were inspected for durability and ease of use, and filters were rinsed weekly. We also tracked how easy it was to clean jets, scrub water lines, and drain/refill the spa. What to know about inflatable hot tubs before shopping? Size and capacity. Inflatable tubs often list a person capacity, but that number can be misleading because it often assumes smaller body sizes and doesn't take leg room into account. Consider the size of your household. If you're buying an inflatable hot tub with a capacity of 6 people, it'll likely be most comfortable with 4 or fewer people inside. Number of jets. Jets are responsible for that signature bubbly massage experience in a hot tub. Most inflatable models offer over 100 jets, with some reaching around 180. The models on our list range from 120 to 170 jets. While the number of jets might seem important, it's more about personal preference. Some tubs also offer adjustable jet pressure settings, giving you more control over your massage experience. Unless the number of jets feels unusually low, most inflatable hot tubs will provide a similar level of enjoyment. According to Nathan Sapio at Discount Salt Pool, hot tubs can be categorized based on their jet count. Small, 10 to 50 jets. These tend to offer a gentler massage, operate more quietly, and consume less energy. Medium, 50 to 100 jets, a balance of power and energy efficiency. Large, over 100 jets. Expect a more vigorous massage, but these might be louder and use more energy. There are two main types of jets, Sapio says. Air jets are more common and offer a gentler massage, but they can cool the water down faster. Hydrojets, while less common and typically pricier, deliver a more intense, targeted massage experience, often with adjustable controls for direction and intensity. However, they require a stronger pump and are a bit noisier. Reach a maximum temperature of 104 degrees Fahrenheit. In our research, we didn't find any models that heat beyond this, but there are other temperature factors to keep in mind when shopping: minimum operating temperature and heating speed. Some tubs aren't designed for extremely cold weather and may not function properly below 39 degrees Fahrenheit. If you live in a colder climate, look for features like freeze shield technology, which protects the pump and water from freezing. Inflatable hot tubs typically heat at a rate of 1 to 3 degrees Fahrenheit per hour and can take up to 24 hours to reach full temperature. Weather can impact this as well. Warm conditions speed up heating, while cooler temperatures slow it down. Knowing the heating rate helps you plan how long it will take for your tub to reach your preferred temperature. You can track water temperature with a simple pool thermometer. Keep in mind that while water temperature gradually drops during a soak, the built-in heating and pump system will reheat it, maintaining a comfortable experience throughout your session. Energy efficiency. In certain states, California, Massachusetts, Maine, New Jersey, Nevada, New York, Oregon, and Rhode Island, hot tubs must meet APSP 14 and Title 20 energy efficiency standards to be sold. This usually means they need to include an EnergySense compliant cover. If you're in one of these states, double check that your chosen hot tub meets these standards and includes the required cover. Otherwise, it might not be shipped to you. Special features. While all hot tubs offer a relaxing soak, some have additional features that will take your experience to the next level. For those in colder climates who want to enjoy their hot tub year-round, models with built-in freeze protection are a must. This feature heats the water to prevent freezing and potential damage, ensuring your hot tub is always ready. Many inflatable hot tubs now feature digital control panels or even smartphone apps, allowing you to easily adjust the temperature, jets, and other settings from the comfort of your lounge chair or while you're away from home. Other features like LED lighting, headrests, and cup holders are also available. Tester tip. One tester noted that rainwater pooled on the thermal cover. To minimize this issue, she bought a child-sized inner tube to make it easier to collect and remove rainwater. For a truly luxurious experience, some offer advanced features such as built-in aromatherapy systems, saltwater chlorination, or rapid heating systems. It's worth noting that most inflatable hot tubs don't come with built-in steps or stairs. If you need assistance getting in and out, consider purchasing a separate set of hot tub steps for added safety and convenience. How long do inflatable hot tubs last? Depending on the quality of the make and model, it can last many years, says Matt Giovannisi, founder of swimuniversity.com. S is in Sam, WIMUNIVER, S is in Sam, ITY.com. Taking care of your inflatable hot tub is just like any other hot tub. You want to make sure your pH and alkalinity are always balanced and your sanitizer, chlorine or bromine, is always at the ideal range. To ensure that your tub is well maintained, Giovannisi recommends monitoring the chlorine levels, wiping down the cover and inside of the hot tub to reduce calcium buildup and scum, and deep cleaning your filters at least once a month using a filter cleaner. What should you buy before installing an inflatable hot tub? Getting ready to enjoy your first inflatable hot tub? A little preparation goes a long way. Having these basics on hand before setup will make the process easier and keep your water sparkling clean from the start. Here's what our first-time testers recommend stopping up on. Garden hose. Look for one that is labeled drinking water safe to prevent toxins and other impurities from seeping into the water. Chlorine bromine tablets. You need to add chlorine or bromine tablets to keep the hot tub water sanitized. 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You might want to get water balancing chemicals such as pH up and down to ensure water is completely clean. 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
4: 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The following program is intended for individuals who are unable to read printed materials due to visual or physical impairment.
6: Hi, I'm Joseph Annapoli, and this is Southern Living. I'll be reading from southernliving.com. The first story is, I always thought this was my mom's dessert. Then I found it in an old Southern Living. By Josh Miller. My mother is not a liar. In fact, she's never broken any of the Ten Commandments. Okay, maybe number 10, thou shall not covet. But hey, 9 out of 10 ain't bad. But back to my mom and her lie. Technically, she didn't lie to me. However, I have spent most of my life believing that one of my favorite treats, cookie dough that's rolled into a ball, pressed in a mini muffin tin, and stuffed with a chocolate peanut butter cup was her secret recipe. Then one day, we walked into the test kitchen to taste one of the thousands of retro Southern Living recipes in our insiders only recipe vault. And lo and behold, Mama's secret recipe was staring me in the face, and Mama was nowhere to be found. As it turns out, it wasn't my Mama's recipe at all. The recipe was first featured in Southern Living in February of 1984, submitted by Marilyn Hubert of Tifton, Georgia. Miss Marilyn named them Peanut Butter Temptations, and after sampling them in the test kitchen myself, I can tell you she hit the nail right on the head with that one. This recipe took me right back to my childhood, especially because it called for margarine, which was all the rage back in the 1980s, at least in my house. These peanut buttery, soft, crunchy delights remind me of Halloween nights in our cul-de-sac. Our neighbors gathered around card tables draped with cheap plastic tablecloths and laden with homemade treats like these Not My Mama's Peanut Butter Temptations. Mama, if you're reading this, I know you didn't lie to me or to anyone else. In fact, you probably told me 20 times and the neighbors too, especially if you got the recipe out of Southern Living. I guess I was just too focused on trick-or-treating to listen. That article is titled, I Always Thought This Was My Mom's Dessert, Then I Found It in an Old Southern Living by Josh Miller. The actual recipe is not available online. It is only available inside their vault. And you must join to have access to that vault. The next article is titled, Is It Safe to Run Your Washer and Dryer at the Same Time? Experts Weigh In, by Ashlyn Needham. When it comes to doing laundry, tossing the first load into the dryer while your second load gets its spin seems like an efficient way to get through this never-ending task as quickly as possible. In fact, you might do that already, but is it really safe? Odds are both appliances are sitting side by side or on top of each other in your laundry room, so it only seems reasonable to dry and wash a load at the same time. But while you might have had this habit for years, it's best to know how this impacts your home's electrical setup. That's why we spoke to two professionals for their say on when you should avoid running these laundry day helpers at once. Understanding your home's power draw. Obviously, washers and dryers need electricity in order for them to function. However, the problem is that both appliances draw a significant amount of power, which can become a problem if they're both plugged into the same circuit. Washers and dryers are both big energy users. So if your laundry room isn't set up on separate circuits, you're at a higher risk of electrical issues like blown fuses, tripped breakers, or even overheating wires, says TJ Laurie, president at Benz ProServe. In the worst cases, that kind of overheating can turn into a serious hazard, including the risk of fire. While most newer homes are built for washers and dryers to be plugged into their own circuit, you might not know how your laundry room is set up if you're in an older home. Sergey Nikolin, president at Product Air Heating and Cooling, says, if your washer and dryer cords go into a double socket on the wall, that usually means they share one circuit. If the power shuts off, that's a clear sign the circuit is overloaded and you cannot run both at the same time. Is it safe to run your washer and dryer at the same time? So, with that said, you might be wondering if it's safe to run your washer and dryer at the same time. The answer is yes and no. In most cases, you can run your washer and dryer at the same time, Lowry says. Modern homes are designed with electrical circuits and water lines that can handle both appliances running together without an issue. If you're in an older home, have an electrician check that your laundry area has dedicated circuits. It's much safer and more efficient. He also says that if you begin to notice flickering lights, tripped breakers, or reduced water flow when running both appliances, that's a sign your system may need an upgrade. When not to run both appliances at once? While there are times where it's okay to run both appliances at once, there are other times when it's best to run one at a time, like when they're both plugged into the same circuit. Lowry says another reason to avoid running them together is if your water pressure is on the lower side. Running the washer while someone is showering or using another water-heavy appliance can definitely impact the other. Have you noticed your breaker tripping and your cycle stopping halfway through? Nicklin says that's a sign of a weak setup. That's the system protecting your wiring from overheating. You may notice outlets or cords get warm, which is a red flag, but not an automatic fire. The real danger only creeps in if you keep pushing it for months or years, ignoring hot outlets or scorched plugs, and that's when a nuisance can turn into a fire.

ventilation, a strong smell of urine, chirping babies, and squirrel tracks in the dusty corners of your attic. As cute as they may be, squirrels don't belong in your attic and may be hazardous to your health and home. Here's what to do if you hear a squirrel in the attic. Should I worry if I have squirrels in my attic? You don't want to ignore a squirrel problem in your attic because of the damage they can cause. Squirrels will tear up insulation for nesting and may chew through wires, which is a clear fire hazard. They sometimes chew through wood and drywall. Over time, your house will start to stink if squirrels are using your attic as a litter box. Droppings from small rodents like squirrels can be contaminated with salmonella. Squirrels can also pick up serious diseases from ticks and fleas like typhus. What should I do if I hear squirrels? Squirrels make a variety of noises. Adults will chirp, while the young may sound more like baby birds. You may hear them racing across the attic, dropping acorns that roll across the floor or gnawing on wood and plastic. Gray squirrels are active during the day, while flying squirrels move around at night. Unfortunately, scaring squirrels away with loud noises or devices is usually ineffective. Some repellents can discourage chewing, but this won't keep out squirrels that have already found a way in. Trapping means you'll have to find some place to release the squirrel, which isn't allowed in many municipalities. Tip: trapping or excluding nesting squirrels during breeding season could orphan babies in your attic. Gray squirrels usually nest in late winter and again in late summer. The mother may cause more destruction trying to get back in if you exclude her, while orphaned babies will die and stink up your home. Wildlife rehabilitators suggest waiting until the babies are 8 to 10 weeks old and can leave the home. You can hire an animal removal or pest control company to help remove squirrels, but ultimately, you need to prevent them from re-entering your home. Follow these steps if you have squirrels in your attic. Squirrels can be removed from your home with traps or one-way doors, which allow them to get out, but not back in. Inspect your home carefully to find all points of entry and repair them. Repair siding or use flashing to cover gaps. Add screens over vents and chimneys. Trim tree limbs so that they are at least 10 feet from your home. Move bird feeders farther away and squirrel-proof them. Don't scatter nuts or sunflower seeds on the ground. Once you are sure the squirrel won't return, clean your attic and repair any insulation. Use protective clothing and a dust mask to protect yourself from contamination. If you notice any chewed wiring, keep your distance and call an electrician for help. The title of that article was "Hear a Squirrel in Your Attic? Here's What to Do Before It Causes Damage" by Brandy Gruner. The next article is titled "How to Top Dress a Lawn for Healthier, Better Looking Grass" by Karen Brewer Grossman. Boost your lawn's nutrients. In this article, what is top dressing? Why consider top dressing? When to top dress a lawn? What to use? How to top dress? And what to avoid? Top dressing a lawn is often done to improve soil and boost the health of a lawn. It is not a complicated process, but it can take time if you do your whole lawn. Layers of compost or blends of soil and sand are spread over the grass to add nutrients to pale and patchy lawns and improve drainage in heavy clay. It also helps even out low-lying areas in the yard. If your lawn isn't as lush and green as it used to be, it may be time for top dressing. If it's not part of your regular lawn care routine, you should consider it. Here's how top dressing can help your lawn and the steps to do it. What is top dressing? Top dressing a lawn involves evenly spreading a thin layer of compost, sand, or other organic material over grass. It can be done to the whole lawn or to parts that are struggling to grow, such as low-lying areas or bare spots that see heavy foot traffic. As the material settles into the grass, it blends into the existing soil where it feeds the roots. Why consider top

0: dressing. Besides leveling out uneven spots in your lawn, top dressing improves drainage in compacted soils by helping water flow through it more easily. It adds microbes that break down dead grass and thatch on the soil surface and adds nutrients to the root zone. If you are top dressing bare patches of lawn that need filling in, the material also acts as a blanket to help grass seeds germinate. When to top dress a lawn? Top dressing can be done when the grass is actively growing. In the spring, wait until regular growth resumes and the grass is being mowed every week. Grass that is actively growing can push through a layer of material more easily. Top dress warm season grasses in late spring and summer and cool season grasses in the spring or from late summer to early fall. Time the application so there's time for the grass to be mowed a few times before cold winter weather or summer heat waves arrive. Avoid top dressing during the heat of the day. Morning is a good time because temperatures are cooler, but make sure any dew has evaporated. Clumps of soil can stick to wet grass. Don't top dress when the grass is dormant, because if the grass doesn't grow up through the layer, it can suffocate the grass or cause root. Avoid the task just before a heavy rain because the new layer will wash away and periods of drought or excessive heat also aren't recommended because grass that is already stressed from temperatures may not recover. What to use for top dressing? When it comes to what to top dress your lawn with, it depends on your goals. An at-home pH test can help determine what your soil needs. Soil that is too acidic or too alkaline can block the roots from absorbing nutrients. Compost. Compost can revive a thin, nutrient-deficient, or struggling lawn by adding nutrients and beneficial microbes. This can boost soil pH that's too low. You can purchase garden compost or use your own compost pile, though you may need to sift it with a compost screener before spreading it on your grass. Sand. Sand fills in low-lying areas where water pools and improves drainage in heavy clay soil. Look for washed sand or washed masonry sand that has been screened to remove large bits. Play sand will compact as it gets wet. Boost nutrients by applying a blend of 70% sand and 30% compost. Topsoil. Topsoil or a specialty lawn soil is good for filling holes and low-lying areas, as well as preparing for seeding. Loam blends sand, clay, and silt for a better balance of improving drainage, offering nutrients and retaining water. It's a good choice for maintaining a lawn that's already pretty healthy. Blend it with compost to release nutrients slowly while retaining moisture. Peat moss. Peat moss can be used for lawns that are too alkaline, but it shouldn't be used on soil that's already acidic. It doesn't add nutrients, but it can help the soil retain moisture, which can be helpful when seeding. How to top dress a lawn. 1. Mow the grass to a shorter height than usual. 2. Use a rake to dethatch any areas where the thatch is thicker than 1/2 inch. Clear any debris like leaves and sticks so the top dressing will come into direct contact with the soil and not sit on top of dead grass or clippings. 3. Aerate the lawn if the soil is compacted. This will help the top dressing to get down into the soil. 4. Spread a 1/4 to 1/2 inch thick layer of your chosen top dressing material with a shovel, gently shaking it over the area to distribute it evenly. You can also spread the material with a compost spreader. A broadcast spreader may clog. Don't make the layer too thick or it could smother the grass. 5. Work the top dressing down into the grass with a rake or broom until the tips of the grass are visible. 6. If you are also overseeding your lawn, you can use a broadcast spreader to spread seed over the top dressing. 7. Water the lawn lightly but deeply to help the top dressing settle into the root zone. What to avoid when top dressing? Don't apply top dressing too thick. Grass should be visible through the layer and able to grow easily through the material. Grass should still be showing over the top dressing so it can receive sunlight needed for photosynthesis. Don't use clay soil or heavy soil because it can make compaction worse. Stick to sandy loam when using topsoil. Wait a week or two to resume mowing so the grass can recover. Don't skip prepping your lawn beforehand. Top dressing works best when the lawn is mowed short and clear of debris. That story was How to Top Dress a Lawn for Healthier, Better Looking Grass by Karen Brewer Grossman. The next article is 16 Southern Cities with Surprising Sister Cities Around the World by Joey Skladany. From Huntsville, Alabama to Charleston, West Virginia. Sister Sister isn't just the name of an iconic 90s sitcom. It can now be used to identify some of our favorite Southern cities and the bond they share with global relatives. Through the organization Sister Cities International, started by President Dwight D. Eisenhower in 1956, more than 400 U.S. global communities are now represented, linking over 1,800 metropolises, states, and counties across more than 140 countries. The mission is simple: establish and maintain a network committed to promoting peace, respect, and mutual understanding across borders. Though touting similarities in architecture, culture, or history isn't a requirement, these sibling societies do make an effort to influence many aspects of each other's daily lives. This may include boosting tourism, strengthening overseas relations, increasing youth education opportunities through exchange programs, developing diverse economies, and tackling emerging issues that affect respective populations. These groups are also one of the first to assist should one or the other experience any type of catastrophe that requires aid in the form of fundraising, resources, and supplies. While a sister city may not get you exclusive discounts to museums, transit passes, and hotels, future travelers are encouraged to contact local chapters prior to a trip. Foreign representatives are often able to provide advice on must-see attractions or even connect Southerners with expats who have made the permanent move abroad. These chapters will also have the most up-to-date programming schedules for musical performances, art exhibits, and festivals that may feature talent from your town. They can also point you in the direction of landmarks, artifacts, and even businesses that are nods to and/or gifts from their U.S. siblings. Should you reside in one of the South's most populous cities in each state and are curious where you may be even more accepted with open arms during an international vacation, consider one of the many sister cities below. You may just find your newest home away from home. Cities are listed in order from the oldest to the most recently established relationships. Huntsville, Alabama, sister cities, Tainan, Taiwan. Issy les Moulineaux, France. Little Rock, Arkansas, sister cities. Kaohsiung, Taiwan. Hanam City, South Korea. Newcastle upon Tyne, England. Caxias do Sul, Brazil. Jacksonville, Florida, sister cities. Bahia Blanca, Argentina. Changwon City, South Korea. Curitiba, Brazil. Murmansk, Russia. Nantes, France. Nelson Mandela Bay Municipality, Port Elizabeth, South Africa. San Juan, Puerto Rico. Yingkou, China. Atlanta, Georgia. 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Ancient Olympia, Greece. 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Virginia Beach, Virginia, sister cities, Miyazaki, Japan, Moss, Norway, Ards and North Down, UK. Charleston, West Virginia, sister city, Banská Bystrica, Slovakia. The title of this article is 16 Southern Cities with Surprising Sister Cities Around the World by Joey Scaldani. That concludes today's readings from Southern Living. This has been Josna Vanipalli for Vocal Point, home of the Georgia Radio Reading Service. 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
1: Live from NPR News in Washington, I'm Janine Herbst. Hundreds of thousands of customers across the southeast are still without electricity after Hurricane Isaias made landfall along the Florida panhandle last night. At least two deaths are blamed on the storm. Pat Duggins of Alabama Public Radio reports the storm's been downgraded to a post-tropical cyclone, but it is dumping heavy rain as it makes its way north.
2: The National Weather Service says what's left of Isaias will make its way through Tennessee and Kentucky as a depression after making landfall at Destin, Florida overnight. The system's expected to drop 4 to 8 inches of rain over the southeast with possible flash flooding along the Gulf Coast of Alabama and Florida. Mobile County Emergency Manager Mike Evans told residents not to rely on social media during Isaias.
3: I don't understand it. I know on social media with algorithms, sometimes if you look at something, it could be from 12 hours ago.
2: Isaias broke the record set back in 1905 as the latest a hurricane has formed during an Atlantic storm season. For NPR News, I'm Pat Duggins in Tuscaloosa, Alabama.
1: President Trump says Russia will supply possibly millions of tons of diesel to the U.S., undercutting U.S. sanctions, which the U.S. now says it's lifting. Trump says it's an effort to lower rising diesel prices. NPR's Emily Fang has more.
4: It's unclear if importing Russian diesel flies in the face of a new law Trump just signed into effect. Named in honor of the late Senator Lindsey Graham, the law put 500% tariffs on Russian imports and personally sanctioned Putin. The U.S. Treasury Department has, however, just temporarily paused its sanctions on Russian diesel. Trump has also temporarily paused a federal tax on diesel, though some state taxes may still remain, all in an effort to rein in diesel prices that have shot up as much as 70% since the war with Iran. These measures will likely not bring diesel prices down, however. For example, the diesel Russia will provide amounts to just a few days of American national diesel consumption. Emily Fang, NPR News, Washington.
1: President Trump has selected a new press secretary, Katie Zachariah, succeeding Caroline Leavitt, who left the job in August. NPR's Deepa Shivaram has more.
5: Zachariah is a political commentator and an advisor with Trump's Media and Technology Group, which runs Trump's social media site, Truth Social. She also briefly served as a spokesperson at the Department of Homeland Security. It's not clear when her first day in the role would be or when the first press briefing would be. Those briefings have largely been on hold since Leavitt left the position earlier this year. Trump's selection of a new press secretary comes as the president and his party are facing headwinds in the upcoming midterm elections. On social media, Trump says he's confident Zachariah will deliver, quote, strong results for our country, and calls her a loyal and brilliant supporter. Deepa Shivaram, NPR News, The White House.
1: And you're listening to NPR News from Washington. In India, security forces have shut down central New Delhi and detained protest leaders to prevent demonstrations. NPR's Dia Hadid reports the protests are targeting a controversial revision of voter lists that has removed millions of names.
6: Police boarded a flight that had just landed carrying protest leaders. One leader, Abhijit Dibke, says in a video he shared online,
7: Delhi police is here to arrest us.
6: Police also dragged barricades across roads that lead to a protest site. This bled over a loudspeaker.
8: Attention, please. Attention, please. Gathering here, taking out a procession, not allowed.
6: Police say they're preventing disorder. The protests are over a controversial revision of voter rolls that has crossed millions of people off electoral lists. Critics allege the government is trying to disenfranchise voters who are unlikely to vote for the ruling Hindu Nationalist Party, led by Prime Minister Narendra Modi. The government has not responded to those accusations. Dia Hadid, NPR News, New Delhi.
1: President Trump is continuing to try to fire Federal Reserve Governor Lisa Cook by establishing what's called a committee of inquiry yesterday to investigate allegations that she made false statements on mortgage applications. The extraordinary move follows a Supreme Court ruling in June that Cook could keep her job after Trump tried to fire her last year. That ruling found that Cook should have had notice and an opportunity to respond to the charges. I'm Janine Herbst, NPR News in Washington.
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12: Hey, it's time for the Rolling Stone Hour. I'm Kathy, reading today from the September 2026 issue of Rolling Stone. That's number 1415, copyright 2026. We have several different kinds of stories to read today. We'll cover some politics, some video games. But first, the private chef who tells it like it is. Olivia Tiedemann has translated her unvarnished New York attitude into social media fame and a new cookbook by C.T. Jones. Olivia Tiedemann gets flipped off everywhere she goes, at parties, in grocery stores, even when she's walking down the street. But it's no sign of disrespect. The one-finger salute is her biggest calling card, a profane habit that's built her a social media fandom 5 million followers deep. One time, I was walking late at night, and somebody honked at me and gave me the finger. I was like, yep, and kept walking, Tiedemann, 29, says. It's how we say hello to each other at this point. It's been 3 years since Tiedemann first posted a chaotic vlog of herself cooking dinner at her job as a private chef in the Hamptons, East Coast playground for the rich and famous. The video traded the genre's typical easy-breezy style for a mashup of clips where flames rose, expletives flew, and Tiedemann flipped the bird toward the camera at every opportunity. This fuck-you energy turned Tiedemann into an overnight star, netting her first million followers 1 month to the day after she posted that viral video. Now, the September 15 release of her debut cookbook, Eat Like the Rich, is a milestone moment in Tiedemann's career. The first time she's tried to translate her viral success into a tangible offering of her expertise and a demonstration of her personal growth. When I first started making videos, I was upset at the time, Tiedemann says. I was going through this whole new world that was my job. I've matured a little bit, but I try to keep the fire. You can't just be an angsty little shit all the time. Tiedemann and I are on a food crawl through Bay Bridge, Brooklyn, the neighborhood where she grew up. Though she hasn't been back in years, at our first stop, the Palestinian restaurant Tannerine, we're greeted immediately by the owner, who kisses Tiedemann on the cheek before announcing, I ordered a head for you. The second eldest of four siblings, Tiedemann grew up a block away from the restaurant, raised by her construction worker father and chef mother. The brash attitude that's attracted fans on social media didn't win her points at home. She had an often contentious relationship with her mom that complicated her curiosity about cooking. It felt embarrassing, almost, to tell my mother, I want to be a chef too, she says. Tiedemann went through several phases before her private chef days. When she was 15, she helped sell illegal weed lollipops from roving trucks in Manhattan. There was a stint at the fast fashion store Branding Melville, where she learned about business and drugs that start with C, before she walked out the door one day and never returned. In high school, she skipped so many classes her senior year that she never got a diploma. Instead of going to college, she backpacked abroad for months. It was her first restaurant job that convinced her to enroll in culinary school. By 24, Tiedemann was head chef of an Italian restaurant on Staten Island. But when the menu shifted from upscale to more standard fare, Tiedemann started to lose interest. I don't want to fucking make penne vodka. I don't, she says. There's no amount of money that would have me sitting in a place doing that. Soon enough, she quit cooking entirely. Tiedemann was working as a production assistant on films in upstate New York when she got a call from a staffing agency looking for a private chef for a Hamptons household. The job was everything I ever wanted as a chef, she says. That it led to social media stardom was an unexpected bonus. Who would have thought that there could be a whole world right on the other side of it? Hamptons food content is an entire genre, one where private chefs act as ever-smiling experts who can grill and sous vide and plate surprise dinners for 20 without breaking a sweat. Tiedemann's first videos flew in the face of these rules. She mixed curses and clashing pans with unserious captions like saying a perfectly medium-rare steak had, quote, big dick energy, or starting videos with, good morning, motherfuckers. Her early clips were posted without her client's knowledge, but she gained followers so quickly on TikTok that she had to confess what she'd been up to. Luckily, the family found it as funny as she and her growing audience did. Eat Like the Rich is a user-friendly guide that blends some of Tiedemann's best-known recipes, like challah French toast, with cooking advice, no plastic ever. Like her, it's full of personality, including recipes for, quote, fuck desserts and, quote, salads that don't suck. Tiedemann says the book feels like proof her path to cooking, however twisty, was the right one to follow. And now, the most badass thing she can do is throw up a middle finger and stick with it. I want to be a chef forever. Losing touch with that would be like losing touch with myself. So I never want to stop, Tiedemann says. And if I ever do, I'm probably morphing into some little shit, and somebody better stop me. The next great Netflix show is a video game. Unhinged, the newest game from the streamer, lets people play through a horror show with creepy results. By Elizabeth Garber-Paul. It's a stormy night. You're in your apartment, looking nervously out the window at the trees bending in the wind, when you get a call from your best friend. Her power was out. Is yours still on? Suddenly, your living room goes dark. Get out of the building, she says. That's when you realize you're not alone. This could easily be the premise of a new Netflix horror show, an episode of Black Mirror, say, or maybe something haunting from Ryan Murphy. But instead of simply watching where the show goes, you're now part of it. When your friend calls in the game, your smartphone actually rings in your hand. When the lights go out, you use that same personal device to turn on a flashlight and look around. And when the shadows dancing in the corner start to move, it's your actual skin you jump out of. This is Unhinged, a new narrative game that began showing up automatically on the Netflix app on June 30th. Starring Sadie Sink and Zoe Kravitz, the interactive horror story isn't a video game in the sense that most people might be familiar with. There's no console to buy or controller. Instead, your own phone becomes your entry into the world, navigating you through a creepy apartment building, fielding calls and texts as you scramble to escape. We're not coming for Resident Evil, jokes Sean Krenkel, founder of game developer Night School Studios, which was acquired by Netflix in 2021, and the head of narrative games for the streamer. It's like, I want to play a story, as opposed to, I want to get extremely good at or play a game that has a lot of escalating difficulty. Netflix has been in the video game space for years. What started as a handful of mobile games, interactive dives into Stranger Things, a partnership with Red Dead Redemption, a slew of kid-friendly tablet fare, soon grew into TV-based titles and party games that could be played by scanning a QR code on your TV. Night School had been known for making new kinds of experiences, particularly 2016's Oxenfree, a paranormal game inspired by coming-of-age movies. When Netflix acquired Night School 5 years ago, they worked on a sequel to Oxenfree, then Thronglets, a mobile game that was also a plot point in an episode of Black Mirror. Now, the streamer is becoming more ambitious. Unhinged is a standalone story, not connected to any existing Netflix IP. As Krenkel explains, it's the coming out party for our team. To create something wholly new, the narrative team looked back to other games with a low barrier to entry, particularly early 2000s Nintendo consoles that invited novices to join the fold. We looked deeply at the Wii and the Nintendo DS, says Sam Warner, Night School's game director. I grew up with those, and I think that focus on novel, innovative play was something that we really started this game with. This was to be a video game for horror fans, rather than targeted at people who were already inclined to seek out digital games. If you've got Netflix and you have a phone, then this is for you, he says. The game is set in an apartment building that looks vaguely like it's in New York, but really could be any city. When it begins, you are looking out at the living room from the point of view of the main character, Ava, played by Kravitz, seeing your cell phone in your hands. Players can make choices, answer the call from Claire, Sink, go out into the hallway, try to get in touch with your superintendent to figure out what's going on. and depending on those decisions, the game will play out differently. Movement is controlled by an intuitive interface on your phone, which also allows you to call or send text to characters in the game. Make a wrong move, and things will get bad fast. The first seed of Unhinged came from a technological breakthrough Night School made about 2 years ago, namely, being able to point your personal smartphone at your TV for it to act as a flashlight to navigate through a digital world. Instead of trying to make classic game controls with a joystick and buttons work on a smartphone screen, which doesn't usually work that well, we were like, let's design a totally bespoke thing that makes it feel magical and awesome on your phone, Krankel says. They next discovered how to have the audio bounce back and forth between the TV and the phone. When you get a call in the game, for example, the audio comes from the phone. It was about 2 or 3 months of developing a story in tandem with that back and forth, and so the mechanics inspired the story, says Krankel. They knew going in that the game would be horror, but it wasn't until the flashlight mechanic came together that they figured out the setting. Our other aha moment was like, if people are playing this at home, it would feel really terrible and scary to have it be about home invasion, Krankel explains. The game takes only 20 to 50 minutes to play. It's bite-sized, like a show, says Krankel. So you can play it in one night and be like, what the hell? That was crazy. Let's play it again. The hope is to persuade people who don't usually play video games to give this one a shot. In developing the game, we talked a lot about both escape rooms and Disneyland rides, explains Krankel. To go into an escape room or to get to the Indiana Jones ride, you don't have an expectation of skill. We want the narrative games to feel that way. Let's turn to national affairs. Does the Democratic Socialist surge doom the party? DSA candidates are winning election after election. It might be time to start asking what they really believe. By Matt Bai. Several years ago, around the time Bernie Sanders' second presidential campaign was gathering force, my friend Ken Baer said something that stuck with me. Baer, a centrist Democrat who served in Barack Obama's budget office, told me I was missing a fundamental shift in the party, which we'd both spent many years thinking and writing about. It's not a battle between moderates and liberals anymore, he said. It's between liberals and socialists. At the time, this seemed to me a bit dramatic. Sanders defined himself politically as an independent and ideologically as a democratic socialist, rather than as a Democrat. But most of us considered that a distinction without a difference. He had been caucusing with Democrats in Congress for 20 years, and his signature proposals, Medicare for all, higher taxes for the rich, hardly made him Eugene Debs. That Sanders could somehow seek the nomination of a party he didn't even belong to, and never had, tells you how seriously anyone really took his credentials as a socialist. It seems evident now, though, that Sanders was a Trojan horse. A cliched metaphor, I know, but the Odyssey seems to be on people's minds. He infiltrated the party and reintroduced the concept of socialism to a generation that had no memory of Soviet breadlines and gulags, Cuban emigres on rafts, or Britain's winter of discontent. In some ways, today's democratic socialists are very much the successors to more conventional anti-war movements of earlier eras. In opposing Israel's relentless war on the Palestinians, they're raging at the moral unraveling of a played-out generation. But as Baer reminded me recently, there's a critical difference. This movement isn't really a movement, or not solely. It's an actual party, with members and officers and even a line of merch, where other social movements existed merely to push the Democratic Party further left, Democratic Socialists are gunning to replace it. 25 years ago, this would have seemed absurd, the idea that some fringe party with a handful of candidates could seize the house of Franklin D. Roosevelt and John F. Kennedy and remodel it using a blueprint from Animal Farm. But you know, it's been a hell of a 25 years in American politics. Colleagues of mine keep writing about this democratic establishment as if there were still cigar-chomping bosses running vast political machines from the back rooms of Congress. I honestly don't know what they're talking about. The closest thing this party has now to entrenched power is a network of labor unions and interest groups, pro-choice, pro-environment, etc. Along with some elite academics and a handful of ideological donors, constituencies that have been all in for years now on pronoun policing, trans rights, open borders, and punishing wealth. In other words, if there's anything you can still call a democratic establishment these days, it looks a hell of a lot more like Elizabeth Warren's Cambridge, Massachusetts, than Mayor Daley's Chicago, either of them. However much these DSA Dems loathe Trump's movement, they can't help but see it as a model. It ought to be clear now that our national parties are really just shell companies with ballot lines, leasable to whomever shows up with a crowd full of zealots and enough cash to secure a convention hall. Obama stormed the Democratic Party in 2008 and supplanted it, for a time, with his own red, white, and blue abstract image. It was obvious then that Obama's successes flowed from his own celebrity and would follow him out the door when he left. Then Donald Trump took things a giant step further, staging a hostile takeover of the Republican Party and turning it into a wholly owned subsidiary of his family business. Trump's rise proved that you could not only snag a nomination with only a plurality of unshakable voters, but you also could actually win the whole damn thing. Candidates under the Democratic Socialist banner have recently racked up a stunning run of electoral victories, including mayoralties in New York, Seattle, and soon Washington, D.C., along with several congressional primaries in Colorado and New York. It seems certain that the party will field a first-tier candidate in the Democratic primaries for president, if not more than one. No wonder there seems to be such warmth between Trump and Zohran Mamdani, a couple of Queens guys who agree on pretty much nothing. However much these DSA Democrats loathe the substance of Trump's movement, they can't help but see it as a model. Look more carefully, though, and you'll see some critical differences between the two. For one thing, the Republican Party is more or less monolithic, unless your idea of coalition is rich white suburbanites joining hands with poorer white townies. Not so in the Democratic Party, where the road to the presidential nomination, no matter how they ultimately stack the states, will go through large concentrations of black voters. This was a real problem for Sanders in 2016, and for both he and Warren in 2020. And there's still no obvious reason to think that socialism plays in South Carolina, or that black families in high-crime neighborhoods are as excited about defunding the police as college students are. Of course, the DSA could field a non-white candidate like Alexandria Ocasio-Cortez, who is a more effortlessly gifted politician than Sanders and Warren on their best days combined, although Latino candidates don't necessarily light it up with black voters either. But this highlights another critical difference between what Trump pulled off and what the DSA is trying to do. At its core, MAGA has always been more of a cult of celebrity than a political movement. Yes, it's about xenophobia and anti-elitism and nostalgia, but before any of that, it's about Trump. In the age of weakening parties, political movements grow from electric personalities, not position papers. That could be AOC, who's enough of a celebrity to get her own acronym. But if she doesn't run or isn't any good at it, then the DSA will likely find itself reverse engineering the modern presidential campaign, starting with a platform, then hiring a messenger. Ask Kamala Harris how that works out. It's the platform itself, though, that's probably the main hurdle standing in the path of a DSA takeover. Whatever you want to say about Trump, the inescapable truth is that a majority of Americans agreed with his most basic arguments, even if they didn't like the way he made them. Controlling illegal immigration has been a winning issue in American politics for as long as any of us have been alive. Lower taxes and limited government have been majority positions at least since the 1970s. Trump's pitch came with an odious whiff of racism and casual cruelty. But the only question facing centrist and conservative voters was whether they were willing to abide all that if it meant getting the policies they wanted. The positions were eminently saleable. Democratic socialists can claim to be similarly in the mainstream, but unless we're talking about the mainstream of Portland, Oregon, or Brooklyn, then either they haven't read their own platform or they're just not living in reality. In addition to decertifying police unions and taking their guns away, the DSA platform calls for nationalizing a raft of major industries, including real estate and insurance, ending private industry health care, eliminating all fossil fuels, closing all foreign military bases and withdrawing from NATO, and ending all enforcement of immigration laws. Oh, also, the DSA wants to abolish the Senate and let Congress pick the president. That about covers it. Even if DSA candidates were to disavow whole swaths of that agenda, which is posted on the party's website, a party that nominates one of them for president can expect to see those positions during every commercial break and in every mailbox for months on end. As John Cohen and Matt Bennett, co-founders of the centrist group Third Way, succinctly put it in a Washington Post op-ed, the organization's ideas are electoral poison. It's not just those ideas either. The bigger problem may be what underlies them. Mamdani, who in his inaugural speech actually extolled the warmth of collectivism, gave a July 4th address in which he briefly recounted the nation's history as a succession of oppressions and betrayals, a class struggle that has always been won by elites peddling the lie of American exceptionalism. This shouldn't surprise anyone. It's the same way the left has been telling the American story at least since the New York Times published its 1619 Project in 2019. But this was the mayor of New York on the nation's 250th birthday, and it encapsulated the bitter worldview at the heart of democratic socialism, an essential conviction that America is full of promise but has never been truly good. This is a debatable premise, I guess, but it's an argument that has never resonated with the American electorate and never will. In the end, the success of any socialist candidate on the national level will probably rely not so much on how well you can carry the party's message to the masses, but rather on how deftly you can get some distance from it, blurring the lines between democratic socialism and regular old Democrats. That some activists are already accusing AOC of ideological slipperiness is probably the best thing that could happen to her. Before long, the movement Sanders birthed might well become the institutional voice of the Democratic Party. It's just not necessarily a voice the rest of America wants to hear. Turning to music news, global hits are coming for your timeline. A German pop hook, a Philly drill chant, and the music behind AI fruit dramas are becoming a shared language, by Jeff Ihaza. Scroll long enough, and eventually a sound will penetrate the amorphous fog of noise coming from your phone and nestle itself deep into your psyche. Sometimes it arrives attached to AI-generated dramas involving cartoon fruits engaged in soap opera-esque scandals. Other sounds, like the German pop song Gut Genug, are cut to edits of everything from the Cleveland Show to videos of Steve Lacy singing along. The track topped charts in Germany on its way to racking up nearly 48 million Spotify streams, but on American feeds, most users encountering it have no idea who made it, what the lyrics mean, or even what language it's in. They simply recognize the feeling. Across TikTok, Instagram Reels, and YouTube Shorts, a growing number of songs from wildly different genres and countries have escaped their original context entirely. A Philadelphia drill anthem became attached to a meme so popular that not even His Holiness could escape it. A Brazilian funk beat became inseparable from anthropomorphic fruit. An Azerbaijani duet, sung in Russian, has racked up millions of plays from listeners who may never learn the artist's names. The results are global hits whose most famous form may be a fragment or snippet rather than the song itself. Inside the feed, that fragment becomes a reusable emotional cue, recognizable to millions who may never hear the full track or learn who made it. For Skrilla, the Philadelphia rapper behind 6ix9ine, the meme's reach has become so vast that it can feel detached from the song that started it. asked about seeing Pope Leo XIV perform the signature hand gesture, Skrilla doesn't sound particularly surprised. "Yeah, I seen him do it a couple times," he says. 6'7" is kind of bigger than me now. What began as a regionally popular rap record has since become one of the defining sounds of the algorithm era. That hand gesture can now be spotted everywhere, from sports clips to classrooms to videos filmed thousands of miles from the city that produced it. On a recent trip to Brazil, Skrilla says, he encountered children who recognized him. "A lot of the kids know who I am now," he says. "They don't even speak English." The Azerbaijani singer Emin's song has crossed linguistic borders too. Kamen, a duet with fellow artist Joni, was already a major hit across parts of Eastern Europe and Central Asia when it was released in 2020. Years later, the Russian language ballad found an entirely new audience through an unlikely vehicle, AI-generated fruit videos. "The song has some sadness to it, and those fruits, there's drama in it," Emin says. "That song makes it a perfect fit." At the peak of the trend, Emin says, his and Joni's YouTube channels collectively generated roughly 850 million monthly listeners. "If we sit down together with Joni today and say, let's do another one that could be just as good, I think it's going to be very difficult," he says. "We were more lucky than by design." DJ Gmix, the Brazilian producer behind Medley de Igarata 3, tapped into a similarly charmed sound. The song's spacious production lets its piercely saxophone riffs dissipate into silence, only for borderline obnoxious horns to swirl them back into rhythm. Long before many users knew the song's name, its beat had become inseparable from the fruit video universe. "It showed the power the internet has," Gummix says. "Even people who don't understand the lyrics can feel the energy and intensity of the track." The feed's latest hit, Gut Genug, began as a demo that Blumengarten singer Rayon and producer Sammy recorded about 2 years ago, then left on a hard drive. Fiji Chris and Fizzle of the group Kirchkrieg later built a new track around Rayon's vocal, then invited Shireen David, one of Germany's biggest rap stars, to add a verse. The collaborators realized the song was moving beyond Germany only after misreading a flood of notifications, which they initially thought had to do with an event in Cologne. "Then we checked and it was all Americans in the comments," Fizzle says. "That's when we realized, oh shit, something is happening on Gut Genug, and it's happening overseas." For Blumengarten, whose audience had largely been concentrated in Germany, Austria, and Switzerland, the attention was entirely new. "During a recent trip to New York," Ryan says, "he was stopped on the street nearly every day. Back home, a routine supermarket run turned into something closer to a meet and greet. At one point, there were probably 30 or 40 kids and every employee from the supermarket who wanted to take a picture with me while I was just trying to get cold cuts of meat for my sandwich," he says. The meme's most obvious engine is Ryan's voice. The chorus rises into a falsetto that can carry urgency, comfort, and humor before a listener understands a single word. "It's really nice to see that this connects over language barriers," Fizzle says. The words themselves translate to "you are good enough." Rayan says that the message grew out of Blumengarten's own experiences with mental health and the reason he and his bandmate began making music in the first place. "It's just baked into everything that we do to spread hope," he says. Online, sincerity is only one of the chorus's available meanings. English-speaking listeners have treated the German lyrics as a phonetic toy, while Ryan's voice and appearance have invited comparisons to the animated character Cleveland Brown Jr. He is not particularly bothered. "I pretty much am 8 hours a day on my phone," he says. "I laugh at every single one." Musicians that the group once considered unreachable have sent messages of support. Fizzle reaches back to the German band Nina's global 1983 hit 99 Luftballons as a precedent. 3 years later, Austrian artist Falco would top the U.S. charts with Rock Me Amadeus, sung in German. If you do something right, and it has a good and positive emotion, it connects with people all over the world, he says. For all that momentum, they're not rushing to erase the language barrier. Rayan says he would never re-record the chorus in English because it would feel wrong. We are not trying to focus on an international career now. We just see what comes and go with the flow. Critics weigh in. What's the best concert you've seen this summer? Rosalia brought the Baroque magic of Lux to New York City's Madison Square Garden in June, staging a show that included operatic overtures, full-on ballet sequences, and an entire orchestra. That experience was intensely artistic and somehow also full of whimsy, too. That from Ulisa Lopez. Jeff Ahaza says, the Young World Festival brought Max B to Brooklyn's Herbert von King Park in July. How often do you get to see New York's Wave God in the flesh, introduced by Yasin Bey, no less? Larisha Paul adds, across two sold-out nights at Madison Square Garden, 5 Seconds of Summer leaned into excess and vanity as they raced through nearly 2 hours of pop rock hits with raging guitars, addictive bass lines, and monstrous strumming, with a synergy that shows they aren't stopping anytime soon. From Angie Martocchio, Jack White was at the top of his game at Brooklyn Paramount in July, tearing through cuts off his new LP, Frozen Charlotte, while pleasing fans with White Stripes classics. Plus, phones are banned. Staff picks, recent albums we can't get enough of. Lamb Chop Punching the Clown. Kurt Wagner has steered his anti-roots recording project Lamb Chop through many countless iterations over nearly 40 years. But this stripped-down gospel folk collection, featuring Bon Iver's Justin Vernon on the banjo, is a fractured masterpiece, full of broken beauty on Weekend and hard-won deliverance on the track Stella, that by Jonathan Bernstein. The Womack Sisters, The Womack Sisters. The Daptone debut LP from the soul music royalty trio of siblings B.G., Zemani, and Kucha Womack, grandkids of Sam Cooke and nieces of Bobby Womack, is a survey course on girl group pop, throwback R&B, and textured 60s soul. But it's no mere retread. Hear album closer My Sisters and Me, a touching ode to kinship. That by Jonathan Bernstein. And Billy Strings, So Much for Goodbyes. Billy Strings is a master bluegrass picker, but on his new T-Bone Burnett-produced album, he's chasing a deeper, more emotional place among the jams. Written after the death of his mother, these songs never sacrifice his signature fury. Even the instrumental tracks unearth the true lonesome sound that only grief can unleash. That from Marissa R. Moss. Must Reads, The Author's Defining Internet Novels, by C.T. Jones. As social media upends publishing, writers are turning digital anxiety into new works. Which comes first, the manuscript, the book deal, or the massive social media following to drive sales? Malavika Cannon, 25, just published her first adult novel, Unprecedented Times, which follows Rishi, a college freshman determined to leave her youth activism behind for a tangible experience of sex, parties, and a liberal arts education. When this mission is cut short by the COVID-19 pandemic, Rishi and her friends must reckon with how the personalities they created online clash with adult realities. A lot of Rishi's sense of self is cultivated on the internet, Cannon says. Throughout the book, the gag is that she sometimes has an overinflated sense of her own control and agency in the world, just because she has the language for it. The internet is its own character in Cannon's book, but she notes that the months leading up to publication made her starkly aware of how publishing's relationship with social media creates an underlying strain for authors. And she's not alone. The all-encompassing nature of social media has irrevocably changed consumer behavior, including how people buy books. The direct link between social media awareness and book sales has also created a difficult landscape for authors, one where social media has slowly shifted from a helpful tool to a requirement. Publishing isn't the only industry where social media success can change a person's trajectory. But as publishing demands and author hopes collide, Some writers are using the pressure to perform online to embrace their digital selves and use that as inspiration to make something new in the process. It's just the soup that we're swimming in, Cannon says. As much as I like to imagine literature as a refuge from the internet, the two are super intertwined. Although there are plenty of books that take off without the author already having a following, sales show a link between some of the biggest newer titles and social media content.

Agnes Lives. The book, published in June, follows 30-something New Yorker Agnes as she spends an increasingly chaotic 24 hours trying to find a friend to murder her. The tome is a more experimental offering than traditional fiction and relies heavily on the conflicting narration from commenters and Agnes's internal dialogue. But it also directly reflects Newton's own feelings around social media and public personas. There's this gap between Agnes's reality and what she's putting online. We're seeing what it does to image and what it does to our sense of self and identity, Newton says. Newton faced a similar confrontation once the book had a release date. She wanted to promote it, but doing so meant making her Instagram account public, a change that initially frightened her. I don't think I'm pressured to be on social media so much as that I put pressure on myself to promote my book. If people pasted flyers or placed ads in magazines, I'm sure I'd feel pressured to do that, Newton says. With three published books under her belt, Iman Haririka, 31, has built a reputation for translating modern career anxieties into cult contemporary love stories. But the inspiration for her upcoming romance, Once in a Timeline, came directly from her own experiences online. While riding the New York subway, Hariri Kia's car stopped underground. For about 20 minutes, the only thing that would load on her phone was one influencer's day in the life video. It almost felt like there had been a hole in the space-time continuum, and the only thing that existed was me and this creator, she says. I could not open my notes app fast enough. The novel is about a lifestyle influencer who's forced to relive her own day-in-the-life vlog in an infinite time loop. When the book tackles questions of personal empowerment, identity, and online perception, Hariri Kia's thoughts about digital success prop up the story's central themes. There's one question at its heart. Is working hard to appease an omniscient audience worth the sacrifice to your sanity? It's a dilemma Hariri Kia herself has had to come to terms with in her own life. Before I published my debut novel, I had so many voices in my head telling me that if my first book wasn't a New York Times bestseller and all these random markers, then I had failed. And then I reached all those tent poles and nothing changed, she says. Now I've realized that thinking of success in that way is extremely counterproductive because ultimately you'll have so many voices in your head, they'll start to drown out your own. But sometimes the pervasive nature of social media can hold its own kind of inspiration. Benedict Nguyen's 2026 novel, Hot Girls with Balls, takes the toxic aspects of internet fandom and drops them into a fictional, high-stakes landscape of professional volleyball. The stars of this model are Six and Green, two Asian-American trans women, social media stars of the men's volleyball world, and an online power couple. When the murder of three Asian trans women becomes national news, brand management clashes with personal convictions. Nguyen's novel explores public expressions of grief and rage online and the debate around the place of trans athletes in sports, all while satirizing the complicated maze between personal identity and public political stances. But the book's strongest feature is Nguyen's decision to remove almost all distinction between in-person and online experiences. The democratization of public speech through social media allows anonymous users to have a disproportionate sway, says Nguyen, 33. The tensions between authors and the digital world seem here to stay, and authors are using social media to build community without allowing its pressures to prevent them from writing books. A lot of young artists are in this shitty position. Please stream my song so my cat doesn't die, or please buy my book, Cannon says. There's a lot of people competing for people's attention online. I just realized at some point that the internet is a place that I could exist, but it's not my stage. It's not my medium. It's not where I actually want to put my energy. BFFs. Can slushy noobs make the internet less toxic? The duo set out on an IRL tour. A few weeks on the road showed them how hard that would be. By Jeff Ehaza. Coming in live. Slushy Noobs fans inhabit something of an inner sanctum, fluent in the Toronto-based YouTube channel's running jokes and lore. The channel, launched in 2023 by Hamza Al-

0: Ahmad, 24, and Martin Andrejajevic, 27, grew out of the pair's friendship and shared love of old-school gaming videos, and features everything from Minecraft roleplay to restaurant reviews, road trips, and increasingly elaborate real-world challenges. On a Zoom call from a hostel room, midway through a cross-Canada livestream tour, Andrejajevic put it more simply, "Finding entertainment in the mundane, that's all we do." As members of a generation raised on YouTube, Slushy Noobs feels quietly subversive. While online entertainment aimed at young men increasingly rewards nihilism, cruelty, and humiliation, see clavicular, El Ahmad and Andrejajevic are refreshingly normal, two friends hanging out and paying close enough attention for the banal to become strange. Before Slushy Noobs, both made short-form videos on their own. They talked through DMs, became online friends, and eventually met in person. Andrejajevic was living in Ottawa. He later moved to Toronto so they could make videos more regularly. Their early videos revived the spirit of 2010s-era YouTube, two grown men playing video games and treating a newly adopted dog like the center of an elaborate mythology. Other days, they wandered Toronto with an iPhone or simply turned on the camera while they were already hanging out. Their channel now has more than 1.5 million YouTube subscribers. This summer, loosely inspired by iShowSpeed's marathon travel streams, which follow him through cities and countries as crowds, strangers, and local encounters become part of the broadcast, they tried to take that friendship live across Canada. They traveled with their production crew, who went ahead to test internet connections, meet locals, and scout each stop. El Ahmad and Andrejajevic asked them not to reveal too much. They wanted their first reactions to happen on camera, rather than arrive pre-written. The streams were less about manufacturing confrontations than letting local people show them around. They beaded with indigenous elders and went fishing in Newfoundland with someone for whom catching and cooking fish was simply daily life. At other stops, they sought out local figures who carried their own kind of small-town fame. El Ahmad says even people who had never heard of Slushy Noobs were often excited simply to see their communities represented. They thought about tone from the start. As it currently exists, IRL streaming is often fueled by the desire to see drama play out live on camera. Strangers can become props, and public spaces can turn into film sets no one agreed to take part in. During our first conversation, Andrejajevic says the genre has a harassment air to it. Like all content creators in 2026, Andrejajevic and El Ahmad know their fan-created clips help spread their videos across social media. A stray moment could reach people who had never watched them before. Before the tour, one of their clips caught the attention of Plaqueboy Max, a streamer and musician known for making songs live with guests. He invited them onto his stream the next day. "He didn't even really know who we were, it seemed like," El Ahmad says. "It was just sort of clips recognize clips." They eventually joined Max on a stream and recorded a vocal drop he could use as a producer tag, the audio signature that identifies a beat or producer. "I'm going to be honest, bro. Like we on the internet, everyone's so judgmental. We just got to stand out and be ourselves," Max told them during the stream. Around the same time, people were picking apart whether Max himself was masculine enough, calling him zesty, and criticizing his tattoo of the word diva. Andrejajevic texted him to ignore it. "Being that invested in someone else's business is crazy," he says. "I get zesty allegations a lot, but it is what it is." By our second call, the trek had cured them of a few assumptions about streaming. El Ahmad says it takes a certain type of person to stay on for so long while also thinking about short-form, clippable moments all the time. "They gave it their best shot," he says, "but there's just some people who are bred for this, and that's not us." Andrejajevic went into the tour thinking they'd be naturally good at IRL streaming. As the trip went on, he says, they stopped trying to squeeze a video out of every stop. They became more interested in authentically experiencing everything, he says. "It's just so much harder than we expected. Their usual videos draw on spontaneous moments, but have the benefit of editing, allowing them to shape the way diversions can play into the bit. The word wholesome follows them around, and the tour brought it up again. Andrejajevic doesn't mind being seen as an alternative to the harder, alpha male side of streamer culture. If that world feels like too much, he says, viewers can come to them and be welcomed with open arms. Elamod bristles when the word starts sounding like a brand strategy. He isn't interested in promising a sanitized stream where nothing strange or messy happens. He still wants crazy things to happen. He just doesn't think someone has to be humiliated to make a moment count. Andrejajevic's definition? Two friends experiencing the world. That's all, he says. There's nothing else really there. If Slushy Noobs goes live again, it'll probably look more like an event than a road diary. Al-Ahmad is drawn to one-off broadcasts that let them bring in musicians or other guests. He wants viewers to feel they have to be there. Constant streaming, he says, belongs to a different beast. Andrejajevic agrees. The tour is also being shaped into a documentary, but at the time of our second call, details haven't yet been announced. Real G's move in silence like lasagna, Andrejajevic says. By the time they get home, Al-Ahmad doesn't want to make merch or launch another stream for the moment. He wants to get back to making really good YouTube videos. Andrejajevic compares it to coming home from a long trip and wanting to declutter the house and start working out. The tour began as a test of whether their friendship could carry an endless live broadcast. By the end, they had learned that the more they tried to manufacture a moment, the less it felt like Slushy Noobs. Back to music reviews. A Rising Star's Hopeful But Hesitant Debut by Larisha Paul. Rolling Stone has a 3-star rating for Sienna Spiro's Visitor out on Capitol. Sienna Spiro called in a battalion of musicians for He's Not My Baby, I'm His, which comes midway into the British singer's debut. There are trumpets, guitars, saxophones, and trombones, plus 2 people on bass, 4 on cello, and nearly a dozen violinists. There are more players than years that Spiro, 20, has been alive. But her voice is at the center of it all. The influence of all-time great singers, Frank and Nina and Etta, hovers over Visitor. Spiro records like they did, cutting most tracks in a single take with the instrumentalists in the room. But Spiro, who broke out with her hit ballad Die on This Hill, doesn't always allow her writing to match the fervor of her voice, as if she can't always find the right words or resist the urge to undercut them when they begin to feel too vulnerable. There's clearly a lot she's still unpacking. On He's Not My Baby, I'm His, a jazzy highlight about an entanglement with a man twice her age, Spiro sings, "No one feels quite as seen as when a child gets chosen." It's a cutting line on a cutting song, and a glimpse at how well Spiro can make candor and courageousness work for her when she isn't holding back. Our contributors for issue 1415. Laura Jane Coulson, photographer. An idyllic spring day in London's Hampstead Heath set the scene for Laura Jane Coulson's photo shoot with this month's cover star, Gracie Abrams. The inside photo of the singer handling an owlet, though, was inspired by a vintage portrait of PJ Harvey holding a chicken. "I've always thought of Gracie as this wise, older-than-her-years artist," Coulson says, adding that she learned on set that Abrams has a particular affinity for the nocturnal birds. Coulson discovered her naturalistic and stripped-back style, which has landed her high-profile shoots with Olivia Rodrigo and Harry Styles, through endless experimentation, and she implores aspiring shutterbugs to embrace spontaneity. "I'm still figuring it out," she says. "I also just know what feels connected to me." Alex Morris, senior writer. Alex Morris has written Rolling Stone cover stories on Dua Lipa, Casey Musgraves, Paul Mescal, and more, including this month's star. For her first on-camera interview, she and Gracie Abrams painted portraits of each other, and the activity led to some charming exchanges. "It was a lovely way of freeing up the mind," Morris says. She's a generous and gracious conversationalist. When she hits a creative roadblock, Morris often turns to her favorite writers. She calls Rolling Stone contributor Eric Hedegaard a master of profiles and looks to journalist Susan Orlean for a spark of motivation. It makes me excited about what narrative nonfiction can do. And Elizabeth Garber-Paul, senior culture editor. 4 years after debuting the Creators issue, which spotlights the year's most impactful online stars, Elizabeth Garber-Paul says the content creation and entertainment industries are more intertwined than ever. Garber-Paul, who put together this year's list with culture writer C.T. Jones, predicts that creators will continue to shape the future of entertainment. The immediacy we expect from our entertainment has been shaped by the internet, and that is now shaping the rest of our culture, she says. These creators have a voice and a power in the mainstream culture. Here's a book note, a close look at Sean Combs. Bad Boy for Life, The Rise and Fall of Sean Combs, out September 29, 2026. Written by Rolling Stone senior reporter Cheyenne Roundtree, is a gripping deep dive into the disgraced music mogul's life, documenting his long career and the ways he allegedly harnessed his celebrity for abusive purposes. Bad Boy for Life is Roundtree's first book. Turning to correspondence with Rolling Stone, anti-pop star. I used to not understand what all the hype around Charlie XCX was about, referring to Life and Death with Charlie XCX from the July-August 2026 issue. Then I listened to a few interviews and was surprised by how clever she actually is. Reminds me a bit of Public Image Limited. There's a similar self-awareness and willingness to deconstruct the very thing she's participating in. She's intentionally dismantling the brat character she created, almost as a way of shedding the audience that's only invested in the facade and not on her as an artist. Judging by most of the reactions, it's really working. That from at DannyLethal138. I always love when Charlie XCX gets the opportunity to talk about producer and friend Sophie. It's rare, and it's clear it makes her emotional, but I love hearing her perspective, especially knowing how transformative Sophie's influence was on her. That from reader at The Trickiest. Play the part, know your lines. I remember an Elephant Six fan in the late 90s talking about being denied entry into a Music Tapes concert because they were underage. So they found a lady who pretended to be her mom. Long story short, they got in, hung with the band, and that mom turned out to be Cynthia Plastercaster, referring to another story in the July-August issue. That letter from at Plastic Bubble Music. We have a few minutes remaining, so let's look at the contributors from the last issue. Gus Van Sant, director and photographer. For her first Rolling Stone cover, Charlie XCX had one request, that a film director photograph it. The pop superstar found a perfect match in Gus Van Sant, the 73-year-old auteur responsible for classics like Good Will Hunting, Milk, and My Own Private Idaho. It's very cool that she's a cinephile, Van Sant says of Charlie. While Van Sant admits he wasn't very familiar with Charlie's music, the two bonded over their art school days. The result was what Charlie described as her dream version of a cover shoot, hanging out in Van Sant's Hollywood Hills living room with his two Australian shepherds as he captured intimate black and white images of her. As for the cover photo, Van Sant knew he had gold the second he hit the shutter. Everyone gravitated to that picture, including myself, as the best one. Larisha Paul, staff writer. When Larisha Paul interviewed Slater for this issue, she found that she resonated with the pop star's determination to be her unapologetic self. Paul dedicated her teens and college years to intensely studying pop music and finding her writing voice, but longed to help shape how her favorite acts were covered in the press. She made that dream a reality after joining Rolling Stone in 2022. There's so many holes in the history of the 2010s and 2020s because people aren't taking pop music seriously enough to consider it worthy of being documented, she says. So much of what I strive to do in my writing is to fill some of those gaps. Jason Motlaw, contributing editor. Jason Motlaw's career in journalism has taken him to remote locations from Libya to Bangladesh, but his story on calisthenics in that issue brought him to a more familiar territory, a street workout competition in New York. Because the sport requires virtually no equipment, Motlaw credits calisthenics with maintaining his physical and mental health on lengthy reporting trips. There aren't real barriers to entry. You just have to find a bar or a tree branch and have the drive to do it, he says. He also admires the community's openness to newcomers. That's been one of the best parts for me, getting to know people wherever I am and bonding over that shared language. Michael Greshko and Nina Stroklik, journalists. Michael Greshko and Nina Stroklik have always been fascinated by magic. Greshko still practices it as a hobby, and their passion comes through in their wide-ranging report on a complex civil lawsuit that shook up the magic artifact collector community. The journalistic duo played to their strengths, with Greshko as a quasi-detective and Stroklik as a master narrator. For this piece in particular, we both needed to dig deep into our full bag of tricks, Greshko says. Stroklik hopes that their chronicle will show a broader readership who have no idea that this subculture exists what it's like to be a part of their world. Finally, there's a full-page ad here from American Idol with a full-page picture of Clive Davis. Thank you, Clive Davis, for your profound impact on American Idol's legacy. Your progressive vision, strong mentorship, and boundless passion helped turn idols into superstars. We've been reading from Rolling Stone magazine. That's the September 2026 issue, number 1415. I'm Kathy. Thank you for joining me. Take care.
1: 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Listener discretion is advised.
2: 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In Bonnie Garmus' new novel, Peck and Peck, a young man with that peculiar gift finds himself among the personalities and politics of a prestigious New York poetry journal. The best-selling author of Lessons in Chemistry is back. Bonnie Garmus joins us next on The Book Show.

0: Welcome to The Book Show, a celebration of reading and writers. I'm Joe Donahue. Bonnie Garmus's first novel, Lessons in Chemistry, became a publishing phenomenon, spending nearly 2 years on the New York Times bestseller list, winning international awards, and becoming an Apple TV limited series. Her follow-up, Peck and Peck, takes us to New York City in the early 1980s, where recent college graduate Batter Gray has a problem. His particular talent? Recognizing good poetry. Well, that isn't exactly in high demand, but he lands a job at Peck and Peck, a revered poetry quarterly run by feuding twin brothers and staffed by highly opinionated editors. What follows is part workplace comedy, part coming-of-age story, and part celebration of poetry, and the people stubborn enough to believe that art really matters. Again, the new novel, Peck and Peck, and it's a real treat to welcome Bonnie Garmus back to the book show. Thank you so much for being with us. What a delight to have you on the program.
1: Thank you, Joe. I'm so delighted to be here, and thank you for that great introduction.
0: Well, I can't tell you how much I love this book, and I want to get into it. Let me just ask you, because I feel that I would be derelict in my duty if I didn't ask you about this, but my goodness, you've been through the mill here. The book, Lessons in Chemistry, comes out, and bam, and no one, I don't think anyone ever expects there to be a book. I use the word phenomenon, but I don't think anyone expects that kind of success. And what has that been like to navigate?
1: Well, you know, for the longest time, I didn't really, I guess it never registered at first because I never saw anyone reading the book in public. And I kind of thought I'd made it all up, you know, and I'd have to go check my email to make sure that I hadn't made it all up. But, you know, I think when you're in it, when you're kind of in the eye of the storm, you just keep plodding forward. And people have been really generous to me. And I really, really appreciate my readers and booksellers and everybody involved in this process.
0: So now for the impossible question, but do you have a sense of what it is, what it was that hit, that struck a chord with readers in such numbers in both television and, of course, the novel itself?
1: What I try to bring to the party in writing is I like to approach difficult subjects with some humor. I like to approach tragedy. Certainly, you know, I'm very careful with tragedy, of course, but I like to bring in the fact that we're all in the same boat, trying to get to the same shore, and that if we're more cooperative with each other, good things can happen. But in general, I think it's really important in novels not to preach, and I try not to preach, and so I use humor instead to make my point.
0: So for you, the preaching, that's never the idea, but you go in thinking, well, these are things that I would like to discuss.
1: Yeah, absolutely. You know, in Lessons in Chemistry, I was discussing misogyny, and certainly our world is still full of it. And I think my whole goal there was to show that things hadn't changed nearly enough from the 50s and 60s. And in fact, we continue to go backwards in time. And that's really important to raise this issue that going backwards is not smart. We need to use all the brains on this planet right now. It's a waste of time. Of course, sexual assault is on the rise. This is something that can no longer be ignored.
0: So for this book, walking in to Peck and Peck, I mentioned some in the introduction, but obviously there was a great love of poetry here, but also taking a look at families and family connections, what we know about our families, what we don't know about our families, and ultimately trying to come to a point where we think we're doing the right thing.
1: Yeah, absolutely. You know, I think everybody grows up in a family. Sometimes they work, sometimes they don't. And I think sometimes the families that don't work are a little more interesting. I wanted to have a family that was actually close. Batter has a mom and dad, and they're close. But then he encounters twin brothers who are not close. And I think there's an expectation that we always think twins are going to be best friends. But that turns out not to be true. And they're pitted against each other. They're competing for their parents' attention as children. But how does that manifest as an adult? And so I really wanted to explore that whole issue. Are you in or are you out in a family?
0: And let us begin by asking, because again, I would be derelict in my duty if I didn't ask you about the name Batter Gray. That is such a great name. And not only is it a great name, but the character is named after a dog in the book. Talk about that and how that decision was made.
1: Yeah, well, you know, we learn right away that he's named after a dog on the very first page. I purposely made his name not very attractive, Batter. I wanted him to have to carry this name that everybody gets wrong. They mispronounce it. They decide that he's Baxter or Beater or Banner or whatever, but he can't possibly be Batter. Batter the dog that he's named after was a dog hero, according to his mother. And so not only is he named after a hero in ways that there's no way he could ever measure up to this dog, but he doesn't like his name because everybody gets it wrong. So these are the battles that he has to face as a young person. And then when he enters the workplace, he has to kind of grow into that name.
0: And in growing into that name is really often difficult because the stories are changing, aren't they?
1: You know, our parents decide what we're going to be named at the time of our birth, maybe before that, maybe, you know, weeks after that. Actually, my parents didn't have a name for me when I was born. And on my, because they were expecting a boy, and on my birth certificate, it just says girl Garmus. And I understand that whole dilemma of what you name a child is really important. But I wanted this to be a journey of someone's path of finding out who he really is, because I think Batter Gray is kind of your average American. And I really wanted to show that not all of us are just average. Most of us are not average. We're extraordinary. And he has to find out what makes him extraordinary.
0: He develops an interest in poetry very, very young. And it's something that, you know, you would think there are certain parents in the world who would be like, oh, my God, this is the greatest thing in the world. Child is just so literary and loves poetry. His parents are a little concerned because, like, good luck making a living if this is what you're going to do. But the love that comes so early to Batter is really fascinating. And I'm interested in how that was developed and thought about.
1: Well, I think, you know, in terms of Batter and poetry, I think he develops this love for it. It's all that he reads. He practices poetry. He tries to write poetry and he determines he's not really that good at it. There's nothing wrong with not being good at it. What he develops is an ear. And in that way, I kind of wanted to celebrate the fact that that's what editors have. They are the ones who determine what we all read. And that responsibility is vast. And I really wanted to point that out. We kind of dismiss editors sometimes as proofreaders or, you know, that's not what they do. What they do is they're looking for the next great voices. They're looking for voices to lead us forward in the world. And I really wanted to point that out and make Batter aspire to be that, because I think that's one of the greatest things you can aspire to. His parents are both kind of from the humanities themselves. They both know firsthand that they love their jobs, but they also know they don't make enough money. And so, like every other parent, you want your child to do better. You want your child not to have to worry about income. And so they don't really want them to go into poetry. I know if my kid came home from school and said, you know, I've decided to be a poet, I'd hesitate. And I'd go, yeah, what else, though?
0: Right. What's the backup?
1: You've got to be able to make a living.
0: Right. And for Batter's parents, his father is a professor, but does not have a doctorate, and for reasons that you get into in the book. But that's important because that's one of the reasons he's not being paid what he probably should be paid, because he's so good at what he does, but that doesn't matter. So there is that issue. And then in one of the most fascinating parts of the book, as far as I'm concerned, is Batter's mother and this obsession with typesetting. Give us a sense of how that came on your radar of making this character, Batter's mother, someone who is so adept at figuring out typefaces.
1: I went to art school in the 80s. I got an associate degree in graphic design and advertising design. And it turns out if you go to art school, they kind of expect you to be arty and draw. And I kind of pretty much flunked life drawing and also oil painting. And I think my professors were throwing their hands up in the air. But then I walked into my typography class and I discovered this whole world I didn't know about. And I loved it. You know, we can't read anything without typography, as Rainey Gray will tell you. It's one of the most important and most overlooked arts. And I really wanted to bring it to fruition in this book because they're one of the loveliest things that we have on the planet. They help us communicate. Every single typeface is a family, and every family has a personality. So when you are actually reading something, it's displayed to you in a certain typeface. It is influencing how you feel about what you're reading.
0: What is so fascinating about her interest is her excitement of just how excited she is about it. It's not an excitement that is shared by other members of the family, perhaps, or anyone else, but it is her excitement of how you become so smart and know all of that is so much fun to read and how it figures into the greater story here.
1: Thank you. I really enjoyed writing her. I think, you know, when she talks about typography and she talks about the things that she wants her son to think about, she often takes it back to her dog and how her dog accomplished the impossible. All of her stories sound very apocryphal. She sounds unbelievable and nonsensical a lot of the times. But in every single story, she covers some sort of pitfall in human psychology. And, you know, it's either anxiety or narcissism or liars or low self-esteem or depression. She covers it and she's almost warning her son, look, these things are definitely going to come up in your life. Keep your eye on the dog because he never looks back. He acts, he does things. So you don't have to just sit and accept your situation. You must act if you want things to change.
0: The dog that is quite extraordinary in this novel, as we mentioned, is the same as the protagonist. Batter is the name of the dog. And like 630 in your last novel, this is a dog that is quite extraordinary. And the depths of that, of how extraordinary the dog is, are questioned. And yet it is hard to say, as you close the covers of this book, that this dog is not extraordinary.
1: Yeah, I think all dogs are extraordinary. I think all animals are extraordinary. And one of the ideas that I always want to bring forth in my work is that we are not the only species on this planet, and we are not the most intelligent species on this planet. We seem to think that we are, but that's just good old human hubris at work there. We are the only species destroying the planet. We're the only species making other species go extinct. Lots and lots of other things have been around a long time, much longer than we have. The horseshoe crab has outdone us longevity-wise. Mm. We could be learning from these other organisms and these other species. If we choose not to, that's at our peril. In terms of dogs, though, I just think dogs are such an easy entry for people. They like dogs. They feel comforted by dogs. They enjoy being around dogs. So I use dogs instead of the horseshoe crab because we understand dogs more.
0: But it may go back to a question I asked earlier of what it was that struck people about your first novel and about your writing. And certainly of people that I've talked to love the idea of having this very special dog and having a very special role in the confines of the novel.
1: Yeah, I think, you know, so many people I know have dogs and they're very dependent on them for comfort and love and understanding. Dogs have amazing empathy. A lot of them are empaths. Our own last dog was an empath who could literally approach people and understand if they were hurting, you know, at a major level of hurt, you know, having lost someone. She would just instinctively know that somebody needed her body next to them, and she would press into them. And a lot of times we had no idea that people were suffering, but she knew. I think that's an incredible skill she had. So yeah, I think dogs have all these different skills that we haven't even scratched the surface of what they can do.
0: We are talking to Bonnie Garmus. The new novel is Peck and Peck. It is out from Scribner, and it's a great pleasure to have her on this week's book show. Batter gets jealous of Batter. It's as simple as that. This is a dog that gets a lot of attention from mom, and that can be hard to take because this is a dog. This is a kid who's trying to find his way in the world and do things maybe can be smart and extraordinary, and yet it's the dog getting credit for doing those smart and extraordinary things.
1: That's exactly right. You know, it's like when siblings, you know, the parent always says, why don't you be more like Mary? You know, why can't you be, you know, this way? But she's using her dog in a way to teach him. It's just that she doesn't realize that he can never hope to measure up to this mythic animal. And that's quite difficult for him. And I think it's a struggle that a lot of people find in families, like, how can I ever measure up to my sibling who I'm beginning to hate because they're so perfect?
0: Understood. Now, let's talk about Peck and Peck for a moment. The magazine itself, this is in the novel, a revered literary magazine and very dysfunctional. And you certainly have spent enough time in publishing. I'm sure that that's not an anomaly, but it's fascinating that it is a company. It is run by twins. It has always been run by twins. It always will be run by twins. And here we are. But it's basically, for someone who has an interest in poetry, the only game in town.
1: Right. I should say to any readers out there who are afraid of poetry, there's not a lot of poetry in the book.
0: No.
1: It's really about acknowledging what poetry does and how to start understanding why it's actually very important that you acknowledge that this is a very important art to maintain. But yeah, I think it was really interesting for me to think about how poetry fits into the world right now. We rely on poetry at our most vulnerable moments, at weddings and funerals and inaugurations and graduations. We turn to the poets whenever we're not sure. Why do we do that? Why don't we read poetry all the time if it's that important? I can tell you that I had to be taken into poetry kind of kicking and screaming. And then when I finally discovered what I was missing, I went, oh, that's kind of embarrassing that I didn't think I liked it. You know, I think there's a real education here. Just like in lessons in chemistry, people used to go, I'm not reading about chemistry. This is a lot like that. I understand, but there's more to poetry than you might think.
0: When you say kicking and screaming into poetry, this is of reading poetry, but did you ever think, oh, as part of this, I should write poetry?
1: No, I don't have the skill level for it. You know, true poets, and there aren't, I will say, you know, writing in general, a lot of people, of course, want to write and think they can write. But it's just like anything else. You know, you want to run a marathon. You actually have to train for the marathon. You can't run around the block once and go, I must be a marathoner now. It takes a lot of work. And I would say for poets, they do something very special that I think novelists often don't do. Their craft and their creativity, their level, their structure of what they're doing is something that is at a different level. And I can't tell you, now that I've studied poetry and I'm a little ashamed of my background of rejecting it, now that I understand more about it, I think, wow, we have classes in college that we have, you know, physics for poets. We don't have poetry for physics. Physicists, and that's what we need, because scientists would really benefit from the words that come from the poets.
0: When you were working on the book, when did you know you had reached the comfort level in the sense of researching and knowing enough about the form to write about it in such a convincing manner?
1: I studied it for over a year. I read a lot of books on poetry, and I read a lot of poetry. You know, I'll tell you, when I was 14, I had an English teacher who used to read us a poem a day, and he was an incredible reader. And we put our heads on our desks, really, 14 years old, put our heads on our desks, and he'd read us Langston Hughes, or he'd read us Nikki Giovanni. He'd read us Auden and all of these great poets. And you would just see this classroom come alive. We were 14. That's at the age where you reject everything. But those poets, no matter how old they were, how dead they were, they all reached us. And it really taught me something back then. And he asked each of us to make a promise that we would all read a poem a day for the rest of our lives. He promised us that if we did that, we would keep our hearts open. We would hear other cultures and other languages. We would understand the dilemmas of the world. We would understand and see a path forward. And we all agreed that we would read a poem a day. But you know what? When you're 14 and a summer vacation, no, I didn't do it. I don't know if any of my classmates did. I'm pretty sure they didn't. But you know, when I heard Nikki Giovanni on the radio one day, someone was reading one of her pieces, I went, now I get it. And so, yeah, it took me about a year of very close study of poetry, and I'm still no expert, because it's impossible, I think, to become fluent in poetry.
0: What is it about Peck and Peck, this revered poetry quarterly that I mentioned is dysfunctional, it's secretive, it's weird. Within the walls, it's weird. Even outside to the public, it's weird. And yet it sort of typifies what people would expect from a poetry journal.
1: Yeah, I know. You know, I think, well, one of the points I wanted to make is that in the book is very anti-AI. This poetry journal does not conform. It's in the most bizarre building in New York City. It's a triangular building, but with huge domes. There isn't a copy of it in the world. It is a single building all by itself. It refuses to give in to whatever the trend is. And that's one of the points of the journal as well. Peck and Peck will not publish anything that doesn't move that dial forward. They are not interested publishing anything that isn't extraordinary. And for them, it takes 39 people every day at a big table about what people in the world need to hear. And I really love that idea of having these people, kind of a United Nations of editors from all over the world, come together and sit there and argue about the kind of messages we put out in the world, because those messages influence our morality. They form our values, our judgments. And being an editor, I think, should be a revered position in the world. I wish it was more revered than it is.
0: Bonnie Garmus is our guest, the new novel, Peck and Peck. It is published by Scribner. For those 39 editors, consensus is hard, isn't it?
1: It's really hard, but you know, it is really interesting. What I liked about the editors is that they can talk each other into things. They can open each other's minds. That's what my English teacher was doing when I was 14. He was reading us stuff that should not have touched a 14-year-old's brain. And it did. And partly it was the delivery. He was a very good reader, but mostly it was what he chose to tell us about, to show us. And that's what I really wanted to bring out in terms of these editors, is that we are not just Americans. We're not just, you know, British citizens. We're not just from Europe or wherever, or Africa. We're global citizens. We all live together on this planet. And it's up to us to cooperate a little bit. And I think, yes, we get to argue, but then we must move forward and in the right direction based on morality, based on values, based on moving us all forward in a positive direction.
0: Batter spends a lot of time in the book describing to other people or being asked about what his position is within Peck and Peck, and has trouble answering that question because it's a moving target. He's not an editor. He's not an associate editor. He's basically a copy boy. And at one point said that this could be run by a chimpanzee. But we learn of just how important a job that is within that magazine structure.
1: My way of saying every job is important. And when you start on the bottom, don't worry about it being on the bottom. I'm a little concerned right now because AI is very busy trying to get rid of that bottom rung. Well, that's where you learn. It's actually an incredibly valuable position to be at a starting point in your career and be able to come up from the bottom. But we often in the world disregard people on the bottom. And I think that's really foolish. A lot of people I know who started on the bottom ended up running companies, ended up being the people in charge. But it was because they had the experience of doing that and learning throughout their lives how to treat people and how to move a company forward that made the difference. I guess what I wanted to say with him being on the bottom, he's embarrassed to be on the bottom. Well, you should not be embarrassed on the bottom because that's where all the good people start. If you start way at the front, somebody gave you that job and it's nepotism.
0: You do something that I think is really interesting / cool as far as the development of a character, because Batter's told at the beginning, you're not moving. This is it. Nobody goes. This is it. You get this position. You're going to keep this position. And there is no rising through the ranks in this organization. And that's part of it, too, I would assume, in the embarrassment, because that's not going to change.
1: Right. Exactly. You know, I think a lot of us are told no. A lot of us are told you're never going to make it. And I love to have, there are these company rules at every company that kind of surprise me, you know, because they're not very forward thinking. You know, you have to do this to get to this, to get to this, but you never get to that because there's always something else you have to prove first. This is my way of attacking that. If you want to move up in a company, you have to do something extraordinary. The thing is that Batter is very average. And a lot of people may think that they're average. No one is really truly average. All of us have an extraordinary power within us, and all of us have the ability to do something that really matters.
0: And by questioning the system, by questioning what is happening, and having some well-placed friends along the way, really is able to become an activist.
1: You know, the most unlikely person to be an activist, right? But exactly, you know, somebody who is afraid to speak out is more of a people pleaser. You know, I think it's really important to realize that actually, if you don't speak out, if you don't stop things that you know are dangerous, then you become part of the problem. And my book is very anti-AI. And I think right now I am seeing people on the bottom speaking out. And I love it. And I love hearing students speak out against AI. It's really incredible.
0: Batter's college roommate comes in and says, I'm going to be a senator. This is what I'm going to do. Ends up going to law school, not doing that. But that path, it's circuitous, and yet really ends up being an extraordinary character in the novel, but also an extraordinary friend to Batter.
1: I loved writing Paul. He's one of my most favorite characters. I have friends when I was in college who would go, I already know what I'm going to be doing. I'm going to be a doctor. I'm going to be a lawyer. And I was so jealous. I just thought, how do you know? I mean, I have an idea of what I want to do, but mine doesn't pay anything. So how do you know that? And I love Paul just being like, this is what I'm going to do. There are people like that. What I loved about Paul is that he just goes ahead and he follows his path. But for a lot of us, there is no clear-cut path. You know, you can't say, well, I've decided to become a novelist. You can go get an MFA. It does not make you a novelist. You can go to law school. That does make you a lawyer. So it is not even between the things like law and medicine and the arts. The arts have a different expectation. What we put out is not measurable like it is in the sciences and in math and law and things like that. Because it's not measurable, it's even more intriguing. It's even more important because everybody in the arts are shaping culture, and that's really important.
0: The novel is just so beautiful and lovely. It is Peck and Peck. Very funny, I should mention, if we haven't made that abundantly clear. It is brand new. It is now out, Peck and Peck, a novel. It is published by Scribner. Bonnie Garmus, it is always a delight to speak to you, and today being no exception. I thank you very much for taking the time out.
1: Thank you, Joe.
0: Again, Bonnie Garmus is the author of the new novel, Peck and Peck. It is published by Scribner. Thanks to our producer, Madeline Reynolds. 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I'm Joe Donahue.

0: BBC News with Eileen McHugh. President Trump has called on Ukraine to get a new president who'll end the war with Russia. He accused Volodymyr Zelensky of choosing to prolong the conflict and of ignoring US demands to stop attacking Russian oil refineries. Mr. Trump was speaking after Mr. Zelensky criticized the US decision to suspend sanctions on Russian diesel exports.
1: There's plenty of targets. Don't hit refineries. And he went out and he hit. And he's not going to affect our farmers. And he's not going to affect our ranchers. And he's not going to affect the rest of the world. So he better damn well stop. And you know what I suggest? I suggest they get a new leader who can make a deal. Because he could have made many deals that for some reason he never does.
0: The international airport in the Saudi capital Riyadh has been hit in a missile attack from the Houthis in Yemen. Hospital sources say dozens of people were injured and five Saudi nationals are in intensive care. Airport operations are suspended. Our global affairs correspondent Amber Asanati Rajan has more details.
2: An eyewitness at the sprawling King Khalid International Airport in Riyadh said he heard an explosion while waiting to board a flight. And another said they saw a strike that left people wounded and fleeing in panic. It follows a series of similar attacks this week on Riyadh, which killed four people, including a pilot, and damaged a Saudi aircraft. Several Gulf Airlines have cancelled flights scheduled for Sunday and Monday. Soon after the incident, President Trump said he was evaluating whether the U.S. should join Saudi strikes against the Iran-backed Houthis in Yemen.
0: Lawyers for Krista Pike, the woman who survived a botched execution in the U.S. state of Tennessee, say she has been discharged from hospital. In a statement, they said she was grateful to the first responders and her medical team for their care in these extraordinary circumstances. They said Krista Pike is now continuing to receive medical care in prison and that they would track her recovery. Tennessee has suspended all executions following the failure to put the convicted murderer to death. The governor of the U.S. state of Pennsylvania has confirmed that nine people were killed during a shooting late on Friday. Josh Shapiro said the tragic event in the city of Erie had occurred before officers arrived at the scene. U.S. media said two children were among the fatalities. Rick Laura is Erie's police chief.
3: Our hearts are with the victims, their families, and everyone affected by this tragedy. There are no words that can be adequately expressed the magnitude of the loss of life here. It's a horrific scene. There was a large loss of life inside that residence and outside that residence. The suspect is deceased. It appears to be a self-inflicted gunshot wound.
0: This is the World News from the BBC. At least four people died in southeastern United States as Hurricane Isaias battered the Gulf Coast, bringing torrential rains. More than 500,000 homes were left without power in the states of Florida, Alabama, and Georgia. The Palestinian president, Mahmoud Abbas, has cancelled next month's legislative elections and set a new date, 11 months from now, for legislative and presidential elections. He blamed obstacles posed by Israeli measures for the postponement. The last elections in the Palestinian territories 20 years ago were won by Hamas. Brazilian prosecutors have filed an unprecedented lawsuit against a local subsidiary of the oil giant Shell, demanding compensation for the devastating floods of 2 years ago. More than 180 people died and more than 500,000 were displaced in the state of Rio Grande do Sul. Ana Pissarro reports.
4: The lawsuit by Brazilian prosecutors and the NGO Instituto Preservar marks a new phase of court battles against oil giants. A lawyer for the group, Thales Miola, said major polluters who contributed to greenhouse gas emissions should pay for the losses caused by climate change, not just those who'd been dispossessed by tragedy. In court documents seen by the French news agency, federal prosecutors asked Shell Brazil to pay $108 million for material and moral damages, calling it a proportion of Shell's past and current greenhouse gas emissions from the exploration of fossil fuels. Shell said it had not been formally notified.
0: A team of US-based marine archaeologists is heading to a remote Pacific island to investigate a possible clue to the disappearance of the aviator Amelia Earhart in 1937. A 17-member expedition will examine an object detected in satellite images of a coral lagoon in Kiribati. The team believes it could be the wreckage of Earhart's Lockheed Electra aircraft. BBC News.
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7: 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A physical therapist shares the five best knee strengthening exercises to support your joints as you age, by Ricky Lynn Shields, PT, DPT, CLT. At a glance, keeping your leg muscles can help reduce stress on your knee joints. Exercises like wall sits, leg raises, and hamstring curls can help improve strength, balance, and stability. Perform each exercise 2 to 3 times per week using slow, controlled movements to prevent strain. As you get older, keeping your knees strong is essential for staying active and preventing pain. Your knees play a huge part in your daily activities, including walking, climbing stairs, and getting up from a chair. Focus on exercises that target the muscles supporting your knees to help improve strength, joint stability, and everyday function. Number one, sit to stand. The sit to stand is one of the most functional strengthening exercises because it mimics getting up from a chair. It primarily strengthens your quadriceps, the muscles on the front of your thigh, and your glutes, which work together to support your knees during daily activities. To perform this exercise, sit in a sturdy chair with your feet hip width apart. 2. Lean forward slightly, press through your heels, and stand up without using your hands if possible. Number 3. Slowly lower yourself back down with control. And number 4. Perform 3 sets of 10 to 15 repetitions. To make the exercise more challenging, try holding a weight in your hands or adding ankle weights. Number 2, straight leg raise. Strong quadriceps are key to supporting your knee joints. This exercise strengthens your quadriceps without putting excessive stress on your knee joint, making it

To make the exercise more challenging, try adding ankle weights or a resistance band. Number three, step-ups. Step-ups are a great functional exercise to improve balance and stair climbing ability. Step-ups work to build strength in your quadriceps, glutes, calves, and hips. To perform this exercise, 1. Using the bottom step of a staircase or another sturdy platform, place one foot on the step and press through your heel to lift your body up. 2. Slowly lower yourself back to the starting position before repeating. 3. Perform 3 sets of 10 to 15 repetitions, alternating sides as you go. To make the exercise more challenging, try adding ankle weights. Number 4, wall sits. Wall sits strengthen your quadriceps, glutes, and core while building endurance in the muscles that support your knees during prolonged periods of standing and walking. Wall sits are a great example of an isometric exercise, which strengthens muscles without moving the joint. To perform this exercise, 1. Stand with your back against a wall and slide down until your knees are bent comfortably, up to 90 degrees. 2. Hold the position while keeping your weight evenly distributed through both feet. 3. Maintain the position for 30 to 60 seconds and gradually increase the duration as you get stronger. To make the exercise more challenging, try holding a dumbbell, kettlebell, or other weight as you maintain the position. Number 5, standing hamstring curl. The muscles on the back of your thighs, otherwise known as your hamstrings, are responsible for balancing the forces around your knee. Strong hamstrings can improve your overall knee joint stability. To perform this exercise, 1. Stand behind a chair or countertop for support. 2. Keeping your thighs aligned, bend one knee and bring your heel towards your buttocks without arching your back. 3. Slowly lower your foot back down to the floor. 4. Perform 3 sets of 10 to 15 repetitions, altering sides as you go. To make the exercises more challenging, try adding ankle weights. How to get the most benefit from knee strengthening exercises. Consistency matters more than intensity. Performing these exercises 2 to 3 times per week can help improve strength and stability over time. Focus on slow, controlled movements and proper form rather than rushing through repetitions. If you have arthritis, a previous knee injury, or significant pain during exercise, speak with a physical therapist who can tailor a program to your needs. And now I'll be reading another article from health.com, copyright 2026, Dot-Dash Meredith Publishing, from July 31st, 2026. 5 Simple At-Home Exercises That Restore Leg Strength After 60, by Janessa Connor, NASM, CPT. At a glance, leg strength is essential to balance and functional strength in individuals over 60. Leg strengthening exercises can help stave off sarcopenia and metabolic disease. Exercises including the squat, kickstand deadlift, and step up can help restore leg strength and stability in older adults. Whether this is your very first leg day, or you're returning to a fitness routine after time away, you can build or build back leg strength and muscle, even if you're over 60. And no, you don't need a gym, trainer, or fancy equipment to do it. All of the exercises below are appropriate for beginners and people over 60. But that doesn't mean they're easy.

0: When done properly, these movements can be challenging, especially with added resistance. Just be sure to learn proper form before using weights. Number one, single leg balance with reach. Standing on one leg is both an exercise and an assessment. One study involving participants age 51 and older found that the ability to balance for 10 seconds was associated with a lower risk of premature death. This exercise can help improve balance while developing strength and stability from the core down through the standing leg and foot. How to do it? 1. Stand with your feet hip width apart. Shift your weight onto your left foot and raise your right foot off the ground so that you're balancing on your left. 2. Bend your left knee slightly and reach your right foot out in front of you. Tap your right toes on the ground. You can place a small object on the ground to use as a target. Then stand and draw your foot back under you so it's hovering above the ground. 3. Again, bend your left knee as you reach your right foot out to the side and tap your toes on the ground. Draw it back under you as you stand, still hovering your right foot and balancing on the left. 4. Repeat for reps, then switch sides. Number 2, step up. The step up targets the quadriceps, glutes, hamstrings, and calves, and its movement mechanics reflect everyday activities such as climbing stairs that are essential to independent living. How to do it? 1. Stand in front of a step, box, or bench. If you've mastered the body weight step up, consider holding a dumbbell in each hand with your arms at your sides. 2. Lift your left foot and place it on top of the step. Push through your foot to straighten your leg and stand up on the step, raising your right foot to meet your left. 3. With control, step down with your right foot, then your left. As you step up and down, keep your back flat and chest lifted. 4. Repeat on the opposite side. 5. Continue alternating legs. Number 3, side lunge. Most daily activities and exercise occur in the sagittal plane, meaning you typically move forward and backward. However, it's important to practice moving side to side to remain agile and navigate obstacles. The side lunge activates the glute medius, an important yet often neglected glute muscle. How to do it? 1. Stand with your feet hip width apart. If you've mastered the body weight side lunge, consider holding a set of dumbbells in the racked position, which is elbows bent, weights in front of shoulders, palms facing in. 2. Take a big step to the right with your right foot. 3. Keep your chest up and back flat as you hinge at the hips. Push your butt back and bend your right knee. 4. Push through your right foot to straighten your leg and return to standing. 5. Repeat for reps, then switch sides. Number 4, squat. No leg day is complete without the squat. It's the ultimate functional exercise that strengthens the core, hips, glutes, hamstrings, quadriceps, and calves. How to do it? 1. Stand with your feet hip width apart and your toes pointed forward or slightly outward. If you've mastered the body weight squat, consider holding a set of dumbbells in the racked position, which is elbows bent, weights in front of shoulders, palms facing in. 2. Keep your chest up and back flat as you hinge at your hips, push your butt back, bend your knees, and lower into a squat. 3. Go as far as you comfortably can while maintaining control. Then push through your feet and squeeze your glute as you return to a standing position. Number 5, kickstand deadlift. The kickstand deadlift works one leg at a time, so your strong side can't compensate for your weaker muscles. This deadlift variation will challenge your single leg balance, but your other foot is right there just in case you need backup. How to do it? 1. Stand with your feet shoulder width apart. If you've mastered the bodyweight kickstand deadlift, consider holding a dumbbell in each hand, arms at sides. 2. Shift most of your weight into your left foot and draw your right foot back so that your right toes are gently resting on the ground. This is your kickstand. 3. With a soft bend in your left knee, hinge at your hips, push your butt back, and lower your torso toward the ground. Keep your back flat and your neck neutral as your arms reach down towards your left foot. 4. When you feel a deep stretch in the back of your left thigh, drive your hips forward and return to a standing position. 5. Repeat for reps, then switch sides. 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Use a balance support. If you're still working on your balance and need some extra support, keep a sturdy chair nearby or position yourself near a wall. You don't have to hold on for every rep, but it will be there if you need it. Prep your space. Before each workout, check for obstacles and tripping hazards, such as cords, rug edges, and exercise equipment. Make sure you can fully perform each exercise without bumping your head or knocking into anything. Why building leg strength is critical after 60. Maintaining a regular strength training routine is one of the best ways to stave off sarcopenia, the age-related loss of muscle and strength that begins in your 30s and accelerates in your 60s. And while full body strength training is important, specifically targeting the lower body has unique benefits. The glutes, hamstrings, which are muscles on the back of the thigh, and quadriceps, which are muscles on the front of the thigh, are some of the body's biggest muscle groups. So building mass in these areas gives you more bang for your buck. After all, muscle tissue plays a vital role in metabolism and may help prevent obesity, insulin resistance, and diabetes. Additionally, as fall risk and fall-related injuries become a greater concern with age, leg strengthening exercises can help improve balance and stability. Focusing on movements that mimic everyday activities, such as standing from a seated position, climbing stairs, and bending to pick something up from the floor, promotes functional strength and long-term independence. Another article from health.com, copyright 2026, Dot-Meredith Publishing, dated May 28, 2026. 5 Simple Exercises to Help You Improve Your Balance by Ricky Lynn Shields, PT, DPT, CLT. At a glance. Why we're talking about this. Balance naturally declines over time, but a few simple exercises can help you stay steady, active, and confident in your daily movements. What to do? Practice balance exercises like single leg stands, heel to toe walks, and sit to stands several times a week, progressing gradually as you improve. Looking ahead, better balance can help lower your risk of falls and fractures while supporting mobility and independence. Balance is easy to take for granted until it starts to slip. Whether you're exercising, climbing stairs, or simply walking across the room, good balance helps you move with confidence and lowers your risk of falls and injuries. You don't need fancy equipment or long workouts to improve your balance. These five simple exercises strengthen the muscles and coordination that keep you steady at every age. Number one, single leg stand. Standing on one leg may look simple, but it challenges just about every part of your balance system at once. This exercise targets the muscles in your feet, ankles, hips, and core. It also improves your body's proprioception, or awareness of where your body is in space. To perform single leg stands, 1. Start standing tall with your feet hip-width apart, holding onto a stable surface if needed. 2. Slowly lift one foot a few inches off the floor. 3. Hold it for anywhere from 10 to 60 seconds. 4. Repeat on the opposite side, performing 3 sets on each side. Tip: as you become stronger and more confident, you can reduce the amount of support you use or even close your eyes for a greater challenge. Number 2, heel to toe walk. Heel to toe walking, also known as tandem walking, helps improve dynamic balance and coordination, both of which are important for walking with confidence. This movement challenges your stability as your center of gravity shifts, mimicking the sensation of walking on an uneven surface. To perform heel to toe walking, 1. Start standing tall with your arms relaxed at your sides. 2. Place one foot directly in front of the other so that your heel touches your opposite foot's toes. 3. Continue walking forward in a straight line, following this pattern for 10 to 20 steps. 4. Turn around and repeat 3 times in each direction. Tip: practice near a stable surface, such as a wall or counter, and progress gradually as your confidence improves. Number 3, sit to stand. Standing up from a chair is a movement that you most likely perform multiple times each day. Practicing it can help strengthen your glutes, quadriceps, and core muscles, supporting your balance and mobility. To perform sit to stands, 1. Sit near the front edge of a sturdy chair with your feet flat on the floor, holding on to a stable surface in front of you if needed. 2. Lean your upper body slightly forward and press through your heels to stand up. 3. Slowly lower yourself back down with control. 4. Perform 3 sets of 10 repetitions. Tip: for an added challenge, try decreasing the amount of upper body support you use by crossing your arms over your chest. Number 4, heel raises. Strong calf muscles and ankles play an important role in keeping you steady while you walk, climb stairs, or change direction. To perform heel raises, 1. Stand tall, holding onto a countertop or sturdy chair for support if needed. 2. Rise onto your toes and hold for 1 to 2 seconds. 3. Lower your heels to the floor with control. 4. perform 3 sets of 10 repetitions. Tip: for an added challenge, try to decrease the amount of upper body support you use, or perform the movement on one leg at a time. Number 5, marching in place. Marching in place helps challenge your single leg stability while also strengthening your hip flexors, core, and postural muscles, all crucial for balance and stability. To perform marching in place, 1. Stand tall with your feet hip width apart, holding onto a countertop or sturdy chair for support if needed. 2. Lift one knee towards your chest to about hip height. 3. Slowly lower it and switch sides. 4. Continue alternating for 20 to 30 seconds, performing 3 sets total. Tip: focus on slow, controlled movements rather than speed. Holding one knee lift for a few seconds can also increase the challenge. Why should you prioritize balance training? Your balance is influenced by multiple different bodily systems working together, including your muscles, joints, vision, inner ear, and nervous system. As you age, or after injury, illness, pregnancy, or periods of inactivity, these systems may become less efficient. Prioritize balance training and incorporating it into your routine may help improve posture and coordination, increase lower body strength, improve confidence during movement, reduce fall and fracture risk, support independence in daily activities. How to safely practice balance exercises. When incorporating balance training into your exercise routine, safety should be your top priority. Perform the exercises near a stable surface, such as a countertop, wall, or sturdy chair, until you feel confident enough to reduce support. Additional tips include: wear supportive shoes or go barefoot on a non-slip surface. Focus on moving slowly and with control, not worrying about speed. Stop if you feel dizzy, lightheaded, or unsafe. Progress the exercises gradually rather than rushing to challenge yourself. And remember, be patient with yourself. Consistency is what helps build better balance over time, not perfection. Well, that's all the time we have for today. This has been Dawn with Healthy Lifestyle. I hope you've enjoyed today's reading from the audio reading service at the Allen County Public Library in Fort Wayne, Indiana.
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0: 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This is Kelly Gruner and Tim McCormick with a reading of the Lansing State Journal and the Detroit News and Free Press. For the next half hour, I will be reading the Lansing State Journal news, beginning with the obituaries. Larry Roosevelt Ballman, age 90, Cincinnati, Ohio. Jesse Castillo, age 86, Lansing, Michigan. Myra Fleming, 87, St. John's. Beverly Mayhew, age 92, Eagle. Thomas A. Towsley II, age 45, Clearwater, Florida. Robert Yager, age 80, Lansing. John T. Kumbau, age 77, East Lansing. William Carl Denike, age 73, Diamonddale. John Hess, age 82, Eagle. Caroline McManus Kozlowski, age 92, Holt. Susan L. Rabideau, age 85, Mason. Doobie E. Coulter, age 81, Lansing. Paul, known as Dan Ide, age 84, Mason. Anthony Jackson, age 56, Lansing. Susan Helen Nault, age 82, Eaton Rapids. Phoebe Jane Searle, age 87, Okemos. Michelle T. Ridley, age 59, Lansing. Thomas E. Young, age 84, Hazlitt, and Sue Ann Wilt, age 79. In local news, Okemos's Eastgate Park has river access and trails. Eastgate Park is a sprawling 53-acre green space offering patrons a blend of natural beauty and recreation along the Red Cedar River in Meridian Township. Located at 4203 South Meridian Road in Okemos, the park is a prime destination for those looking to explore nature or enjoy a quiet afternoon outdoors. More than 1.5 miles of nature trails wind over streams next to the river and through thick woods with hills and small valleys, perfect for a leisurely stroll or a quiet moment amid the greenery. The park is also available for horseback riding, snowshoeing, and cross-country skiing in the winter months and features a mountain biking dirt pump track. Eastgate Park is the northernmost of three parks that make up the Meridian Riverfront Park. The parks, Eastgate Park, Harris Nature Center, and Lake Park, can all be reached via trails connecting to each other. Open fields and mature trees offer shade and natural beauty, while picnic tables and grills make it an ideal spot for gatherings. A bike repair station, including an air pump, is available on site. 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Leash dogs are welcome. The next article is Quality Dairy Suspends Work at After Inspectors Find Problems. Quality Dairy has temporarily suspended production at its bakery following a state food safety inspection, the company said in a statement on Thursday, October 8th. The Lansing-based company said inspectors from the Michigan Department of Agriculture and Rural Development found sanitation and pest control concerns that require corrective action. "We take these findings seriously," Ken Martin, QD's president and CEO, said in a statement. "Our team is working with outside specialists to address the issues, conduct additional environmental testing, and meet the state's requirements before resuming bakery operations. We know how much our bakery products mean to our customers, and we apologize for the temporary interruption. Our other food production and QD stores are operating as usual." For 90 years, Quality Dairy has been part of the Greater Lansing community. We value the trust our customers have placed in us, and we are committed to doing what is necessary to protect that trust. Martin said the company would share additional information as it becomes available. The next article is a man, age 27, shot an ankle in Lansing. A man showed up at a hospital with gunshot wound to the ankle, police said. Lansing police said they were investigating but provided no details about how or where the shooting happened. The victim, age 27, went to the hospital about 9:15 p.m. on Thursday, October 8th, with non-life-threatening injuries, they said. Anyone with information is asked to call the main police desk at 517-483-4600 or Crime Stoppers at 517-493-7867. They can also leave a private message through the department's Facebook page. In sports, the Spartans look to rebound against former QB Hauser. Here are three things to watch as Michigan State football prepares for homecoming Saturday, October 10th, against Illinois at Spartan Stadium. Back in the house. The last time Katine Hauser was in Spartan Stadium, he was wearing green and white. He's now leading Illinois. Coach Mel Tucker's top quarterback recruit, a four-star high school prospect, flipped his commitment to MSU from Boise State and joined the program in 2022. Hauser got seven starts as a redshirt freshman in 2023, beating Nebraska and Indiana, and appeared in 11 games total. The former four-star recruit went 112 for 191, passing for 1,130 yards and six passing touchdowns while throwing five interceptions with two rushing scores. The last time he took a snap, it was during arguably the Spartans' most lackluster performance in the post-Mark D'Antonio era, a 38-0 loss to Penn State at Ford Field, with the coach who brought him to MSU already fired and the interim coach who gave him the starting quarterback job, Harlan Bennett, on his way out the door. That was Harlan Barnett, sorry. A number of his teammates already had entered the portal amid all the strife, and Hauser wasn't far behind. After the 2023 season and the hiring of Jonathan Smith, Hauser transferred to East Carolina. In two seasons with the Pirates, the 6'3", 225-pound Hauser started 19 of his 21 games, throwing for 5,306 yards and completing 64% of his passes with 37 touchdowns and 17 interceptions. He also ran for 13 touchdowns. Last season, Hauser led ECU to an 8-4 record and a berth in the Go Bowling Military Bowl by throwing for 3,300 yards with 19 touchdowns, 6 interceptions, and a 65.9 completion percentage and scoring 9 rushing TDs. Before the Pirates played Pitt in the postseason, Hauser announced his transfer back to the Big Ten with coach Brett Bielema and the Illini. Now a fifth-year senior, Hauser finished 21 of 37 with two touchdowns and an interception and ran eight times for 42 yards Saturday in a 24-17 home loss to Purdue. For the season, he has completed 65.8% of his passes for 1,246 yards with 11 touchdowns to 3 interceptions while taking 6 sacks. Hauser also has 106 rushing yards on 25 attempts with a touchdown. Hauser is the second of three former MSU starting quarterbacks the Spartans will face in East Lansing. They beat Noah Kim and Eastern Michigan on September 12th, 35 to 7, and will welcome Aiden Childs and Northwestern on October 17th. Brett Bielema versus Pat Fitzgerald. MSU coach Pat Fitzgerald and Illinois' Brett Bielema are familiar foes, albeit in different places. The two joined the Big Ten head coaching fraternity the same year in 2006 when Fitzgerald ascended from an assistant to the top spot at Northwestern after the death of Randy Walker. Bielema took over at Wisconsin after the retirement of his mentor, Barry Alvarez. The two only met on the field three times before Bielema left the Badgers for Arkansas after knocking off Fitzgerald's Wildcats twice in Madison by a combined 111-32 score, and they were 41-9 in 2006 and 70-23 in 2010. Fitzgerald beat Bielema in 2009, 33-31, in Evanston, Illinois. Bielema beat Fitzgerald both times he faced Fitzgerald at Northwestern since he took the job in 2021 by a combined score of 88-17. It was 47-14 in 2021 and 41-3 in 2022 before Fitzgerald was fired there prior to the 2023 season. Now in his sixth season in Champaign, Bielema is 39-29 overall and 23-24 in Big Ten play. He has taken Illinois to three bowl appearances, including wins in the Citrus and Music City Bowls the past 2 years after guiding the Illini to 19 games combined above .500 record in conference play during those two seasons. His 10-3 finish in 2004 was Illinois' first double-digit win season since 2001 and just the fifth in program history. Bielema is 1-1 against MSU since taking over the Illini with both games at Illinois. The Spartans won 38-16 at Memorial Stadium in 2024, and Bielema beat MSU in 2022, 23-15. As coach of Wisconsin, Bielema went 3-4 against MSU from 2007 to 2012. Coming home again. Saturday will be MSU's 110th homecoming, and the Spartans are 71-35-3 all-time in those games. Homecoming games were not held in 1915, 1943, and 2020. Last season, however, MSU suffered a soul-crushing 38-13 loss to UCLA on homecoming, which was October 11, 2025, as part of an 8-game losing streak that ultimately cost Smith his job. His first team pulled off a homecoming upset of Iowa in 2024, which was 32-20, which has since been vacated due to NCAA violations that stemmed from Tucker's tenure. The Spartans' 2011 win over Bielema's Badgers was a homecoming game and also the last time he visited Spartan Stadium. The next article is, can U of M and MSU save the worst football fall in recent memory? Never have we needed basketball more. In fact, it can't come soon enough in Southeast Michigan. That's a familiar refrain in East Lansing, but in Ann Arbor, the idea takes some getting used to. New Michigan basketball coach Mike Boynton Jr. understands. Football at Michigan is so big. Literally, it's like Yankees, Lakers, it's that big, said the Wolverines' new coach at Big Ten Basketball Media Day on Thursday, October 8th. That's a lot of people who need to feel better. That's the way I look at it. And so here comes his team, fresh off a dominant national championship run, looking to apply a little salve. That's our responsibility, even if the football team was doing really well, he said, because you don't want to think that they're saying, when does football season get here? But this fall, against the backdrop of this Michigan football team, Maize and Blue Nation could use a pick-me-up. So could Green and White Nation, and Lions Nation for that matter. It's been a long time since all three teams have looked so dispiriting so early in the same season. From Ann Arbor to East Lansing to Detroit, where the Lions' magical run to the NFC title game is fading like a falling sun over Lake Michigan, glumness abounds. Last year, the Detroit Pistons picked up the Lions, and it'd be nice if they could do it again. The college hoops teams, of course, have Detroit on their minds, too. The Final Four is set for April in Detroit in 2027. They'll start their runs to Ford Field coming off strong seasons. Tom Izzo's team in East Lansing got to its second straight Sweet 16. Meanwhile, U of M, of course, won the whole thing. Yet that Lions to Pistons yearning in Detroit doesn't come from the same existential crises that a dogpile football season in a college town creates. Izzo knows the dynamic well and has felt extra pressure this time of year, on and off for decades. Yeah, he'd prefer things like they were when Mark D'Antonio had the football program rolling to Big Ten titles and even a college football playoff berth. And he believes Pat Fitzgerald will get to some semblance of that. MSU's new AD, or athletic director, Dan Bartholomew, promised more funds. The Spartans ranked 11th in the 18-team Big Ten this season, and that should help. I always feel that responsibility to pick up football, Izzo said Thursday in this Chicago suburb. Because I love where I'm at, I've been there, I have ownership in ways. I like it better when football is good and we're good, and I think we can get back to that. Tom Izzo's best team this decade? In the meantime, here come his Spartans, flush with guards and wings, most notably preseason conference player of the year pick Jeremy Fears Jr. They've got an unproven yet hopeful front line. They offer a mix of experience, transfers, and highly regarded freshmen. This is Izzo's deepest team in a while, his most talented team since the Cassius Winston days, you know, the pre-COVID days, especially on the perimeter. And the expectations are there to go along with it. MSU is among the preseason conference favorites and will almost certainly be a top 10 preseason pick, if not a top 5 pick. Spartans everywhere can't wait. It's tough to blame them. They've been through a lot the last few falls. Heck, most of the last decade of falls. Wolverines can't wait either, even if there is a bit more reluctance to admit it. But then the title run was only 6 months ago, and that verve and vibe still linger, and boy, wouldn't a few wins in Chrysler Center dilute the deluge of demoralized masses moping about their football program and around the big house. No, the football programs in Ann Arbor and East Lansing aren't the same, and Boynton is right to make the parallels to the Yankees and Lakers, at least in terms of interest. In terms of winning, the analogy doesn't hold up so well. That wasn't the point he was making, though. He was just commenting on the brand and the size of the audience and sheer number of people that could use a little cheering up. Like Izzo, Boynton believes his football coach will get there. I want Coach Witt to do well. I don't know him that well personally, but he's been a successful coach for a long time. He knows what he's doing. The industry's changed. He's got to adjust to some things. This is a totally different kind of place, a totally different kind of league, but he'll figure it out. Sound familiar? A new legacy in Ann Arbor? Of course it does, and thank goodness for basketball, for the Wolverines' returning backcourt, which should be among the best in the Big Ten and maybe the country, and for the new bigs who are here to fill the shoes of the three lottery picks from a year ago. Those are some big shoes, to be sure. Yet Boynton isn't looking to dwell on last season. He thinks he has the pieces to drive a new narrative this winter. But we've got to understand that we're going to hear this sort of messaging about defending a national championship all year long, he said. Our opponents are probably going to be talking to their teams as they prepare about playing against the national championship team. I think the mindset has to be, how does this team create its own legacy? They'll have to win, and frequently, to get people talking less about last year's team and more about this year's team. They understand that mission. They understand, too, that the fan base is as ready for the basketball season as it has been in a long time. That's a newer sensation in Ann Arbor. Not so much in East Lansing or Detroit, where winter sports spent years lifting the pride of Spartans everywhere and the pride of the D. Another article about U of M basketball. 2026 to 27, the team's goal is to create its own legacy. 2 years removed from finishing in the cellar of the Big Ten, Michigan basketball ended the 2025 to 26 season as the first national champion from the Big Ten in more than a quarter century. The Wolverines put together the best season in program history, winning a program record 37 games, setting a league record with 7 wins by 40 points or more, and largely steamrolling their way through the NCAA tournament. So much of the heart of U of M's roster has departed, with coach Dusty May leaving for the NBA's Dallas Mavericks and the star front court trio of Morez Johnson Jr., Yaxel Lendeborg, and Ade Mara also heading to the pros. Replacing May is his trusted former assistant and architect of one of the best defenses in the country, Mike Boynton Jr., who brought in another round of transfers to fuel the Wolverines' first national title defense since 1990. I feel like being the hunted now just adds another chip on our shoulder, point guard Elliot Cajo said Thursday, October 8th at Big Ten Basketball Media Day. We know we're going to get the best version of everybody every time we step on the court. People are going to circle us on the calendar, and it's just going to make us be better and have us be forced to step up. Michigan lost 6 players from a 9-man rotation, but Boynton's team is far from devoid of talent. The Wolverines return guards Cajo and Trey McKinney, 2 preseason All-Big Ten first-teamers. They added a pair of proven bigs via the transfer portal, Mustafa Thiem from Cincinnati and J.P. Estrella from Tennessee, looking to follow U of M's 5 previous front court transfers who made it to the NBA after 1 season in Ann Arbor. But perhaps the most consequential addition this year was the return of a familiar face, Roddy Gale Jr. The man known as March Roddy for his clutch play the past 2 years in the NCAA tournament was seemingly out of eligibility, but a preliminary injunction will allow him to return for a 5th season. It appears, though the NCAA is expected to appeal the New York court decision. It's an addition that is all the more important given the Wolverines' lost 5-star freshman Brendan McCoy Jr. to a torn ACL during the team's final exhibition of its summer trip to Europe. This team's ceiling, however, could be determined by the team's depth. The Wolverines expect Oscar Goodman, who played sparingly last year, and Ricky Laborde, who redshirted, to play important roles. There's also the question of the impact freshmen can make, most notably McDonald's All-American Quinn Costello and 4-star wing Joseph Hartman. Boynton and company did seemingly address another concern that lingered through the summer, a backup ball handler behind Cajou. Michigan landed Kenny Noland, who, like Gale, won an injunction for a fifth year after he led Colombia in scoring with 17.1 points per game in 2025-26. U of M is the defending national champion, but the Wolverines were recently picked in a preseason media poll to finish third in the Big Ten. That seeming lack of respect, Kajo said, isn't new, noting how few picked U of M to win the league a season ago. The mindset has to be, how does this team create its own legacy, Boynton said. Our job is to get people talking less about last year's team and talk more about what this year's team is actually accomplishing. The next article is about the Lions. OC Petsing talks return to Arizona. Drew Petsing spent three seasons calling plays for the Arizona Cardinals, but the Detroit Lions' first-year offensive coordinator said he won't have to suppress any extra emotion when the Lions play the Cardinals on Sunday, October 11th, in Glendale, Arizona. Honestly, it's something I think very little about, Petsing said. To me, it's the next game that we need to win, and that's really where my mind stops. I did have a great time there. I loved it there, personally and professionally. We got to go out and beat them. The Cardinals went 15-36 in Petsing's three seasons as offensive coordinator, but Petsing said his experience in Arizona was transformational. Petsing spent a decade as an offensive assistant with the Cleveland Browns and Minnesota Vikings before getting a chance to call plays for the first time in his coaching career. He oversaw a top 10 rushing offense in 2023-24, and last year Cardinals tight end Trey McBride set NFL records for most receptions, 126, and receiving yards, 1,239, by a tight end. A huge part of my career, Petsing said, first time play calling, worked with former Cardinals coach Jonathan Gannon, current Cardinals defensive coordinator Nick Rallis, a number of guys on that staff for a number of years in my career. So had a chance to take the next step with them and grow as a coach and grow as a person and grow as a leader. So invaluable what those guys taught me, what I learned from them, what hopefully I was able to impart on them. But it was an amazing 3 years. Petsing on running game. The Lions have one of the best running backs in the NFL in Jahmyr Gibbs, but they've struggled to run the football for much of this season. Through 4 weeks, the Lions rank 20th in the NFL in rushing at 102 yards per game and are one of only 11 teams with one or fewer rush of 20-plus yards. Petsing said he's identified two areas of improvement that will help the rushing attack. The run game needs to be better, he said. It's a big part of our offense. It needs to be a big part of this team. I think the explosiveness, we need to find some big ones. We haven't hit the big one, and that really, those can change games, and they also change your rankings and statistics real fast. And then we need to find consistency. We need to make sure that the run game's there every week, regardless of opponent, regardless of all those things. And I think those are the two areas to me that we need to focus on the most as coaches and players. Last year, the Lions led the NFL with 7 rushes of 40-plus yards and tied for 6th with 14 gains of at least 20 yards. I think it starts with us as coaches from a scheme standpoint of how we're designing the run game, where we're putting our blocking schemes, what angles we're creating, what personnel matchups we're trying to create, Petsing said. And that will end the reading of the Lansing State Journal from WKAR Radio Reading Service. Here is Tim McCormick with the reading of the Detroit News and Free Press.
1: Thank you, Kelly. Fly Dubai co-pilot planned 9/11-style attack on Israel's main airport, UAE says. The Fly Dubai co-pilot, who was accused of attacking his pilot with an axe, and attempting to take over their Israel-bound commercial flight last week, planned to crash the aircraft into the passenger terminal at Ben Gurion International Airport, the United Arab Emirates says. The co-pilot, who has been identified as 29-year-old Omani national Hammam al-Hammami, took inspiration from the al-Qaeda attacks of 9/11. Emirati Attorney General Hamad Saif al-Shamshasi said Friday, according to the state-run Emirates news agency. He had used two previous flights to scout the route and the airport, Shamsi said. Shamsi's report, which alleges Hammami underwent a decade-long process of radicalization, raised questions about how he managed to elude Fly Dubai screening measures. Investigators found that Hammami met the professional and security employment requirements at the state-owned airline, Shamsi said, without any indications appearing during those procedures that reveal his extremist tendencies or his intention to carry out a terrorist plot. Passengers on board Fly Dubai Flight 1073 on September 30 say Hammami struck the pilot with a crash axe, an emergency tool kept in the cockpit, and sent the Boeing 737 MAX 8 into a nosedive. Pilot Smit Mahar suffered life-threatening head injuries but managed to open the cockpit door, allowing passengers to subdue Hammami. Two pilots who were on board to fly the return trip then landed the aircraft safely in Saudi Arabia. Israeli authorities did not respond immediately to a request for comment Friday. Israeli Prime Minister Benjamin Netanyahu said last week that Hammami had undergone Islamic radical indoctrination and was suicidal. A spokesman for Netanyahu described Hammami as radicalized. He talks on his social media about killing Jews, spokesman Doron Spielman told the Washington Post. So it's very clear that he had the intent and the motive to kill Jews before. Most of the roughly 180 people on board the flight from Dubai International Airport were Israelis, authorities have said. Shamsi, the Emirati Attorney General, said Hammami, in the presence of his lawyer and with all the legal guarantees provided to him, gave a detailed confession of his motives and the stages of planning and execution, the Emirates news agency reported. Hammami told investigators he acted alone, Shamsi said. They were working to verify the claim. Earthquake strikes Panama at magnitude 7.7, tsunami threat issued. A major earthquake jolted the country of Panama on October 9, the United States Geological Survey reported. The quake measured a preliminary magnitude 7.7, the USGS said, with the epicenter just under 9 miles southwest of Pitalosa Arriba. The tremblers struck just before 1:56 p.m. ET and was not immediately clear whether the quake caused any injuries or damage. According to the National Tsunami Warning Center, the quake triggered a tsunami threat. Initially, the USGS reported that the quake measured a magnitude of 8.0. Secretary of State Marco Rubio said that he is closely monitoring the situation in Panama and that the State Department is rapidly mobilizing resources and personnel to assist at the request of Panama's government. For Americans in the country, Rubio shared State Department tip line on his official X account. The Central American country has a sizable expatriate population from the United States. Tens of thousands of Americans are estimated to live in the country. The entire government of Panama is being mobilized to respond to the earthquake, Panama's President José Raúl Mulino said Friday. I've given instructions to mobilize personnel, resources, and help to those affected, Mulino said in a statement on his official X account. The whole government is mobilizing to give a response. Mulino added, I will personally participate in the actions and coordination in the areas most affected. Government officials will give a press conference to update the country on the situation, the president said, without specifying when. The U.S. Embassy in Panama, in a post on X, said it was assessing potential damage from the major earthquake. The agency said it was accounting for the welfare and whereabouts of visitors and U.S. personnel and asked American citizens in the country to enroll on step.state.gov, as well as follow the embassy's social media accounts for the latest information. Panama's President Jose Raul Mulino is calling for calm in this Central American country in the wake of the earthquake. One should not use the event to create alarm and disorder. The president said government agencies are investigating the earthquake and will also be calling for calm. The USGS reported a magnitude 5.8 aftershock took place shortly after the initial quake, with just over 6.2 miles south of Cacao, Panama. The Panama Canal Authority is reporting that the country's waterway is operating normally. The trembler was not only felt in the capital, Panama City, but also in the capital of the neighboring Costa Rica, Reuters reported. The U.S. Tsunami Warning System showed potential tsunami threats across the country, as well as Colombia, Costa Rica, Ecuador, Peru, Nicaragua, Guatemala, El Salvador, and Mexico.

case and imposed nearly $1 million in sanctions against Trump and one of his lawyers for bringing a frivolous lawsuit. A U.S. appeal court subsequently upheld the dismissal and sanctions. Trump's lawyers wrote in an appeal that the Supreme Court review of the case is needed in order to protect the presidency. They wrote that the decisions by the lower courts reflect a deeply troubling trend of federal courts using sanctions and disciplinary threats to punish the president and his lawyers for legitimate legal positions that those courts erroneously reject. In 2022, when he was out of office after losing the 2020 election, Trump sued Clinton, Comey, former British intelligence officer Christopher Steele, and the Democratic National Committee, and numerous others in a lengthy complaint filed in federal court in Florida. Trump, who has a history of suing adversaries, alleged that in the lead-up to the 2016 election, Clinton conspired with allies to discredit him with a false narrative, and that his campaign colluded with Russia. The lengthy suit alleged racketeering and a conspiracy to commit injurious falsehood, among other claims. Trump defeated Clinton in that election despite losing the national popular vote and served his first term in office from 2017 to 2021. U.S. government officials have accused Russia of meddling in the 2016 election. An investigation led by former FBI Chief Robert Mueller documented extensive contacts between members of the Trump campaign and Russian operatives who sought to influence the election in his favor. Trump has called the idea of Russian interference a hoax. Since losing to Democrat Joe Biden in 2020, Trump has made false claims of widespread voting fraud in that year's election. Trump regained the presidency by defeating Democrat Kamala Harris in 2024 and has continued to make those claims. Trump administration to investigate three California universities for alleged visa fraud. The Trump administration announced on Thursday, October 8, that it is investigating nine universities, including three California-based institutions, for allegedly committing J-1 visa fraud by improperly employing international scholars to work and conduct research in the country. Vice President J.D. Vance's announcement in the investigation, as part of a broader effort by the federal government to crack down on the alleged abuse of the nation's visa program by universities and American companies to undercut the wages of American workers by hiring international scholars and workers either through a J-1 or H-1B visa. Specifically, the J-1 visa program lets international students temporarily enter the country to study, teach, conduct research, and receive on-the-job training as part of their education. The H-1B visa allows American companies to temporarily hire foreign workers for specialized roles they struggle to fill with qualified American employees. We also see a lot of J-1 visa fraud, and this is where some America's most elite universities bring in foreigners, again, to undercut the wages of American residents, Vance said during the press conference. He noted that, on average, American graduate students and researchers made about $20,000 more than their foreign student counterparts on J-1 visas, and highlighted that the nine universities at the center of these accusations had an abnormally high rate of J-1 visa holders employed as postdoctoral researchers. The administration's anti-fraud task force is investigating Harvard, Yale, Stanford, Brown, and University of Pittsburgh, UC Davis, Caltech, Arizona State, and the Massachusetts Institute of Technology. These universities are employing J-1 visa holders for federally funded grants at a rate of about 61%. The national average is 38%. So something weird is going on at these universities, he added. They're using them to undercut the wages of American grad students and American researchers, and it simply has to stop. Department of Labor Inspector General Anthony Desposito announced that the department would lead the investigation and had already issued subpoenas to the nine universities, noting that nobody will be getting a free pass because their name is carved into an expensive building. He also noted that the administration focused on investigating

0: these universities for national security, pointing to the high number of foreign nationals, specifically naming China, who are employed at these institutions. Judge seals documents in Cornell case citing doxing of unrelated people. A New York judge on Friday sealed several of the documents in the case brought by a woman who said she was gang raped at a fraternity house in Cornell University 2 years ago, citing the doxing of a U.S. Marine and his family. Judge Phaedra Perry Bond in New York Supreme Court in New York County said the address of a Marine who shares the same name as one of the defendants in the suit was mistakenly listed in the case files. While the woman's lawyer has since filed a list of defendants with corrected addresses, the original filing with the mistaken address remained part of the public online court file. Certain vigilantes have used an erroneous address to inundate a former Marine and his family with threats simply because of a name shared with a defendant in the case, Perry Bond wrote in her ruling on Friday. That behavior must cease immediately, is completely unacceptable, and provides more than ample cause to seal certain documents on this court's docket. The sealed documents include the initial complaint brought by the woman, identified only as Jane Doe, who was 20 years old in 2024 when she alleges seven men sexually assaulted her. The judge asked Doe's lawyer to refile redacted versions of the documents without the addresses to help deter doxing, the act of publishing someone's personal information to harass or hurt them. The judge said the court is mindful that the information is highly likely to already be on the internet elsewhere, but said the court must do its part to reduce any harm. John Manley, an attorney representing the Marine's sister and parents, told the Post Thursday that both the 23-year-old Marine and his family have received threats, even though the man was in the Marine Corps in 2024 when the incident allegedly happened at Cornell. He said the family wanted the address removed from the court documents, but is also considering legal action against the people who threaten and harass them, including seeking criminal charges. If you are sending threatening messages, we will find you and go after you, Manley said. Sean Fain, reelected, will be UAW president 4 more years. Sean Fain will be the United Auto Workers president 4 more years. The incumbent UAW president claimed victory in a news release late Friday, October 9. Fain was overwhelmingly reelected by UAW members in the union's leadership elections, securing the post with over 68% of the vote. Rich Boyer, the UAW's current vice president, who has been at odds with Fain for years, came in second place with just over 13% of the vote. In total, nearly 100,000 votes were cast. It is a striking referendum on the popularity of Fain, who led the union through widely publicized strikes against the Detroit Three automakers in 2023, just months after taking office for the first time. Fain has catapulted into the political circuit, too, becoming a common figure at rallies for pro-labor Democrat politicians and candidates. Under Fain's direction, the union finally secured a contract in Chattanooga, Tennessee, at a Volkswagen plant after years of organizing, and has filled out its ranks with a wider base of union members, including many graduate students at universities. Fain has promised, if elected, to fight for pensions and retiree health care when the current Detroit 3 contracts expire in 2028, threatening to strike once more until those goals are actualized. The monitor overseeing the union has yet to officially call the election, but by late Friday, unofficial vote counts compiled by the election observers indicated a resounding victory for Fain. Official vote tallies will be posted online and distributed to union locals as soon as possible, according to the monitor's election rules. The victory is not Fain's alone. He ran with a slate dubbed the United UAW, which won every seat it ran for, according to unofficial numbers from election observers in Rosemont, Illinois, where ballots are being counted. Fain's victory comes despite allegations of misconduct in office, which are now before a federal grand jury. Fain has been under intense scrutiny over allegations that he can be hot-headed and vindictive as the union's president. The UAW has been under a court-ordered monitorship as part of a settlement reached following a corruption scandal settled in 2021. Since then, New York-based attorney Neil Barofsky has been overseeing the union and publishing reports about every 6 months regarding the internal goings-on of the UAW. Fain and his alleged penchant for retaliation have been the subject of many of these reports, causing some strife between Fain and Barofsky. That spilled over in July when news broke that Fain would be the subject of a federal grand jury investigation into claims he improperly used his office to secure benefits for its members, for members of his family. Some details of those allegations came to light in one of the monitor's reports as Barofsky investigated claims that Fain has retaliated against Boyer, a vice president of the UAW, who is now lost to Fain in his bid for the top seat. Jocelyn Benson says she wants to help build Democratic trifecta. Jocelyn Benson, the Democratic nominee to be Michigan's next governor, says she'll make campaign stops in the upcoming weeks aimed at helping her party take full control of the state legislature and build a new Democratic trifecta. Benson, the current Secretary of State, unveiled her plans in an interview with the Detroit News 26 days before the midterm election. Having Democrats in control of the House and Senate will be key to accomplishing some of her legislative goals, Benson said. In showing up to help people win now, that helps us build the partnerships to govern together effectively on the other side, Benson said. Benson is facing Republican U.S. Representative John James in the race to be Michigan's next governor. The state's current governor, Democrat Gretchen Whitmer, can't run again this year because of term limits. Benson and James squared off in a debate on October 6 in Grand Rapids. James has contended that Michigan needs a change after 8 years with a Democrat in the governor's office. Jocelyn Benson and the Democrats in Lansing have left Michigan behind, 46th in the nation, and families paying for it in higher taxes and higher energy prices, said Kayla Lott, spokeswoman for the James campaign, referring to Michigan's student reading ranking. That record does not deserve a promotion. It deserves a pink slip. However, with Republican Donald Trump in the White House, public frustration has often focused on gas prices and the war in Iran. Spending on TV ads for the race and public polling has favored Benson. As of October 1, Ad Impact, which tracks TV commercial spending, said Michigan Democrats had a $23 million to $1 million advantage in future ad reservations in the Michigan governor's race. A spokesman for the James campaign didn't respond to request for comment about ad spending, yet the financial disadvantage further complicates James's chances of navigating a hostile political environment for his party. In the October 8 interview, Benson said she wants to use the momentum of this moment to ensure Democrats are elected up and down the ballot, including in state and Senate races. In all, 148 seats in the Michigan legislature will be up for grabs in the November 3 election. Democrats currently have a 20-18 majority in the Senate, but Republicans hold a 58-52 majority in the House. Wyandotte officials fight citizen drive to move water to regional authority. Wyandotte City and Public Works officials are pushing back on a local petition drive, urging the city to look into moving its troubled municipal water system to the regional Great Lakes Water Authority. The Wyandotte Municipal Services Commission has and will continue to offer a dependable and quality water service to the residents and customers of the city in any effort to cause the loss of the city's independence, local control, and local ownership would be a grave error, states a portion of the unsigned letter issued jointly by the city and the Municipal Services Commission and posted to the city's website and shared on social media by city officials on September 29. The petition at change.org urges the Wyandotte City Council to request feasibility information on connecting to GLWA infrastructure and the cost of services. Wyandotte residents deserve to have all the available information in order to make an informed decision on the source of their tap water, the petition states. The petition is organized by Ashley Satowski, a resident in nearby Southgate, who says she and her family are frequent visitors, shoppers, and diners in next-door Wyandotte. Satowski said she became engaged in water quality and environmental pollution issues downriver after having a child born with cancer to which the environmental contamination may have contributed. The state's environmental regulator, the Michigan Department of Environment, Great Lakes, and Energy, outlined multiple significant deficiencies in the city's water system in an April 30, 2025 violation notice stemming from EGLE inspections of the system earlier that year and ongoing, unaddressed concerns from previous years. Significant deficiencies represent an immediate health risk to consumers of water and are violations of Act 399, which is Michigan's Safe Drinking Water Act of 1976, wrote Sally Castle, a water engineer in the Michigan Department of Environment, Great Lakes, and Energy's Community Drinking Water Section in an April 30, 2025 notice. Wyandotte's water intake pipe in the Detroit River is located roughly 1,700 feet downstream from where contaminated groundwater from the BASF Wyandotte Chemical Factory site seeps into the Detroit River. Pollutants flowing from the site include elevated levels of mercury, arsenic, cyanide, and non-stick PSAF compounds. A multi-million dollar U.S. EPA-directed cleanup is in the works at BASF, but remains years away from stopping the pollution discharges. Soaring fire truck costs push Michigan cities to their limits. When Canton Township Fire Chief Chris Stockline ordered two fire trucks in 2023, they cost roughly $600,000 apiece. In 3 years, the cost of those engines has ballooned to over $1 million each. That's a 66% spike despite 9% inflation over the same period, according to the latest records of the U.S. Bureau of Labor Statistics. For Stockline, that means he has to figure out where the money will come from while making sure his department's apparatuses last as long as possible. We have to go out and we have to spend taxpayer dollars the best we possibly can and be fiscally responsible. We've got salaries and buildings to maintain and apparatuses to purchase and equipment to purchase. So when we talk about doubling a cost, any fire chief's nightmare is purchasing an apparatus and trying to get that into the budget, going back to the taxpayer and saying, hey, we need more money, said Stockline, who serves as president of the Michigan Association of Fire Chiefs. Soaring fire equipment costs are pinching fire departments across Michigan, forcing them to consider everything from buying used fire trucks to seeking dedicated property tax millages to fund equipment. According to the International Association of Firefighters, the cost of fire apparatuses has roughly doubled since 2020. Multiple fire chiefs in Metro Detroit say the price surge is due to a couple of factors, including the rising cost of materials to build fire trucks and a handful of large manufacturers buying up small companies since the COVID-19 pandemic. The manufacturers themselves admitted a backlog of orders emerged when they acquired the smaller companies in recent years, contributing to the price surge. Fourth woman claims former MSU doctor sexually assaulted her. Another alleged victim has come forward publicly regarding the former Michigan State University medical resident who has been charged with sexually assaulting two women during their appointments at an MSU healthcare facility. East Lansing attorney Mike Nichols filed a notice of intent in the Michigan Court of Claims on Friday, October 9, on behalf of Jane Doe 4. In the notice, Doe claims she was sexually assaulted by Arpit Saxena during two appointments, one on February 6, 2025, and the second on March 14, 2025. The notice said the women intended to sue Saxena, the university, its board of trustees, and MSU College of Osteopathic Medicine and the Osteopathic Manipulative Medicine Clinic. The women's allegations make her the fourth to claim Saxena sexually assaulted her during medical exams. On October 7, a Southfield attorney filed a notice of intent to sue on behalf of Jane Doe 1 in the Michigan Court of Claims, making similar allegations that Saxena used the guise of medical care to sexually assault her client. In the case of Nichols' client, like prior appointments where women were allegedly assaulted, it was expected to be a non-sensitive examination of Jane Doe 4's neck and lower back, the legal notice said. No chaperone was present during the examinations, the notice said. MSU's chaperone policy states chaperones are typically used for sensitive examinations and can be requested at any time. Michigan State University is considering revisions to the chaperone policy at its clinics and medical offices and is working to improve the method and timeliness of sharing information. GVSU invites public to view corpse flower. Just in time for Halloween, a corpse flower at Grand Valley State University is set to bloom for the first time in 2 years, emitting the plant's trademark rotting flesh odor, the university announced on Friday, October 9. The Amorphophallus titanum at the Barbara Kinchy Greenhouse in the Kinchy Hall of Science last bloomed in 2024. Starting Monday, October 12, GVSU will welcome the public to the greenhouse to view the rare tropical plant nicknamed The Beast. From 10 a.m. to 6 p.m., the hours will expand until 10 p.m. when the flower reaches peak bloom and odor mid-October. As one of the largest plants in the world, the peak bloom fades quickly, usually lasting only 24 to 36 hours, GVSU Greenhouse Supervisor Christina Hipscher said. The plant, native to Sumatra, Indonesia, smells like rotting flesh to attract insects that pollinate the plant. The plant was gifted to GVSU by a former faculty member in 2015. It bloomed in 2022 and wasn't expected to bloom again for another 7 to 10 years, but it is continuing a blooming timetable that is significantly more prolific than expected. The plant was on loan at Frederick Meyer Gardens in Sculpture Park when it bloomed in 2024 for visitors there. And that will end the reading of the Detroit News and the Detroit Free Press from WKAR Radio Reading Service. Your readers were Kelly Gruner and Tim McCormick.
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3: Greetings, folks. This is Monica Hatch with Mind's Eye Radio and the Travelogue Program. We begin the September issue, now that it's already October, and this is the fashion and design issue. And on the cover, we have a woman in a black skirt and a white crisp blouse, black gloves, long brown hair, and she's walking in front of what looks to be a huge home, and it looks very British to me. She's twirling this big black skirt in a big circle, and it says on here, every generation gets to meet these stories where they are. Written in white on her big black, a kind of poodle skirt, it's all very full, is Kytriona Balfrey. Below that, style and sensibility, Jane Austen, the manner effect, and British heritage made modern. Let's begin with the letter to the editor. The traveler in me looks to look out for color and how it changes from one place to the next. The steel gray of New York City's subway cars, the intense pink of Kyoto's cherry blossoms, the sunny yellow of the scrambled eggs I had this spring in Brazil. Those were some really fine eggs. And taste, texture, and scent. And the world begins to reveal itself to you, not as a list of historical facts and figures, but as a living, breathing entity. I'm typically drawn to hotels that lean into the idea of layered, multisensory experiences. Take The Maker from 625 in Hudson, New York, an 11-room hotel in a former private residence. Owners Lev Glasman and Alina Reutberg, the entrepreneurs who founded the beauty brand Fresh, have poured their design sensibilities into every cranny of this 19th century gem. From a cerulean 1920s drawing by Nina Eisenberg to the kaleidoscope of books in the lobby library. In the clubby bar, once a carriage house, dainty cocktails are paired with signature fragrances. I could have ordered another alias, a mix of gin, dry vermouth, soju, and pickled shallot, a brilliant twist on the dirty martini. The maximalist in me loves this intentional layering. It gives people a reason to pause and hopefully stay a while. It's a philosophy that extends to the colorful billiards room and over-the-top guest rooms at Estelle Manor. From 875, a classic English country estate on the outskirts of the Cotswolds, the setting of this month's cover shoot with actor Catriona Balfe. Accent on the I there, I think. We caught up with the Irish star, who, true story, appeared on the cover of Travel and Leisure as an emerging model in 2007, just in time for her turn as Mrs. Dashwood in the latest film adaptation of Sense and Sensibility. I couldn't think of a better person to anchor our fashion and design issue, where the devil is in the details on every page. Balfe is a confident traveler, deeply committed both to culture, books are always in her suitcase, and to slowing down, to observing, or as she puts it, recharging the batteries. I couldn't agree more. A couple photographs here. One is of Jackie on the sands of Palm Beach while staying at the Vinetta. And she's got her big hat on, broad, big sunglasses, maybe a bathing suit, black and white striped, I think. There are umbrellas in the background, some palm trees, very white sand, and some buildings that I assume are the Vinetta. Some cheese on the beach in front of it. And then here is some merchandise for sale at the Maker in Hudson, and they look like they are in a trunk that's opened up, and it's I'm not sure what it contains, kind of a mystery here, but there's more to pick from alongside it. And then we have the hotel's Bold Lounge, and Jackie is in there. It looks like she's taking a selfie in this lounge that's got, well, several different seating areas, and it is colorful. There's a lot of stuff on the walls and things, different colors on the couches and pillows, so she got her layering there. Couple more notes in here from my travels. If I had a nickel for every time a friend asked, where should we go for a fabulous long weekend without the kids? I'd spend it all at the newly reborn Vinetta from 1900, a 41-room hideaway in Palm Beach, Florida. As soon as I stepped onto the terrazzo floors of this Mediterranean revival landmark, then ordered an aviation at the intimate bar, I knew this was a place where the adults could play. With the kids, I was surprised by the expansive Keswick Hall from 940, close to Charlottesville, Virginia. Its huge spa is ideal for adulting, but the grounds offer family-friendly diversions like pickleball and plenty of pool time. Nearby, Thomas Jefferson's home, Monticello, feels especially relevant in our nation's 250th year. And as always, we begin with discoveries. And speaking of historical figures, here is Michelle and Barack Obama at the Obama Presidential Center in Chicago. They are seated together, he in a white shirt, his collar open and his sleeves rolled up, and she in a beautiful navy blue dress that looks to be, goes down to perhaps her ankles. Sheer long sleeves, though. They're holding hands. He has his arm around her waist, and they're holding hands in her lap, both smiling very broadly. She looking right at us, he too, but his head is tilted towards his wife. And his eyes are a little bit closed because they're so smiley. And then to the right of that is the exterior of the museum building. And what an unusual building it is. Tall, gray, I presume stone. And it's, I'm not sure what the shape one would call it, but there are words written into the building. And I'm not sure what all of them say. Maybe our article will tell us. But they're very large and easily legible from the ground as you're looking up. But you'd have to stand there a while and gaze. The building, I'm not sure how many stories it is, but it's quite tall and yet narrow. And there's a park around the bottom of it. I think we'll probably hear more about it. I don't know who the architect is. The article is entitled Our Town. With the opening of their presidential library and cultural center, President and Mrs. Obama return to their Chicago roots and invite everyone to join the conversation. By Elizabeth Cantrell. 5-foot-high concrete letters spell out a powerful phrase, You are America. These words, carved into the side of the Obama Presidential Center in Chicago, are drawn from President Barack Obama's 2015 speech honoring the 50th anniversary of the civil rights marches in Alabama from Selma to Montgomery. There's much to be learned from our history, but America's story isn't frozen in time, the former president tells TNL. It has chapters yet to be written. Not by one person or a few people, not by Barack or Michelle or anybody with a fancy title or a high office, but by all of us. The center has been in the works since the couple left the White House nearly a decade ago. It finally debuted this year on Juneteenth. The sprawling campus, designed by the New York-based firm Todd Williams Billy Tseen Architects, comprises four main buildings set across 19 acres in leafy Jackson Park on the shore of Lake Michigan. It's a museum, but also so much more. A monument to a person and a presidency, a series of free community spaces, a repository for world-class art. What it isn't is a presidential library in the traditional sense. Obama's papers are not on site. Parentheses, in fact, he is the first president to have a fully digital archive of his records. Rather, it's a destination unto itself, created to bring people to a historically overlooked part of Chicago. It was so important to us that we root the center in the South Side, the place where I grew up, where Barack began his public service, where we raised our girls, and where we'll always call home, says Michelle Obama. Our hope is that it can serve as an economic engine, cultural hub, and a space where neighbors can gather, connect, and spark positive change. The centerpiece is the museum, a 225-foot granite structure with an excerpt from President Obama's Selma speech wrapped around its facade. Inside are exhibits about his campaigns and presidential terms, as well as displays on the 20th century civil rights and workers' rights movements. There's also a treasure trove of White House memorabilia, including some of the former First Lady's iconic fashion moments, like the red and black Narciso Rodriguez dress she wore on election night in 2008, and a sequin Versace gown selected for a state dinner in 2016. The top floor offers panoramic views of Chicago, seen through the letters on the building's exterior. Then there's the art. 28 original works by artists, including Maya Lin, Julie Meretu, and Theaster Gates. From the very beginning, Michelle and I wanted art to be at the heart of the center, says the former president, not just because we're huge fans of the artists we commissioned, but because art has a unique way of helping us make sense of ourselves and the world around us. It can move us in a way nothing else can. One highlight is a mixed-media depiction of the Obamas by Nigerian-born, Los Angeles-based Njeka Akunyi Crosby. When I first saw the beautiful new portrait, I was speechless, says Mrs. Obama. One of the things that's so stunning about it is how many images the artist layered into the painting. Photos from the administration, from our early years together, of Barack and my mom, even my childhood home. Another building, the Forum, contains a recording studio, a 291-seat auditorium, a restaurant, and a cafe. There's also a branch of the Chicago Public Library, home to the President's Reading Room, where visitors can browse books, music, and films featured on President Obama's famous annual favorites lists. An NBA regulation-sized basketball court, for the president, known for his White House pickup games, a fruit and vegetable garden, for the First Lady, who pursued healthy eating initiatives in schools, a playground, and a picnic lawn. After visiting the campus, travelers can venture out to explore the best of the South Side. There's so much great food, from Valois to Italian Fiesta to Lem's Barbecue, says the former First Lady. And so many world-class cultural institutions, too, like the DuSable Black History Museum and Education Center, and once it reopens, the South Side Community Art Center. But sometimes, even for a former first lady, the simplest pleasures are the best ones. There's nothing quite like a walk or bike ride along Lake Michigan on a warm summer day. Sun shining, cool breeze coming off the water, she adds. The whole city comes alive. And a few photographs. The first is of the City of the Big Shoulders by Mark Bradford. It's in the Our Story atrium. And it is, I am guessing, a painting. Oh, it could, it's so bright, it looks like it could be a digital kind of artwork. But one can tell that it is the City of Chicago map, because on the right-hand side we have the lake, done in all different shades of blue. And then on the left, we can see the shoreline of Chicago, but it's very, very colorful. Main thoroughfares are in yellow, bright yellow, and we can see the green of the parks along the lake shore, and then lots of different colors depicting the busyness of the city. It's huge. It looks to be as if it is one entire wall. There's a gentleman seated on a bench looking at something else, and so we have him in profile, and then some others walking around. Next is Book Bird by Richard Hunt in the Public Library Reading Garden. And this is a sculpture. It looks to be bronze. And it is of a bird standing proudly on an opened book. And there are some trees around the building in the background. A building, I'm not sure. I don't think it's the same one. It's not as tall. And it doesn't look to be that same gray granite. It's mostly white. And it looks kind of cubes of shapes making it up. And then we have one of the Obamas in front of their mixed media portrait by Njeka Akunyi Crosby. And in that portrait, it's very large. President Obama is seated on, I think, a table, and Mrs. Obama is in front of him, the first lady, in a chair with her arms resting on the arms of the legs of the chair, her legs crossed. And it's very serene. They look very much relaxed. His hands are folded in his lap. And I can see in the background a building. I don't think it's the White House, but there's a window behind them and it's framed. And I think this is the one she said that had so many different layers in it. So we'd have to look very closely to see what all of them are. On the right-hand side, First Lady Obama is standing with her arms folded and she's looking at it with her head tilted to the side. And we are seeing President Obama from the back with his hands folded behind his back. There's a young woman nearby. I don't know if it's one of their daughters or not. It does not say. But she looks to be about the age of one of the girls might be. And she has long brown hair going down her back, wearing a black dress. Next up in Discoveries is Sky High. In Montana, ambitious art resides in painting-worthy surroundings by Natalie Zimmerman. Like the majestic peaks in the state's Glacier National Park, the Montana Heritage Center cuts across the horizon. Opened in June in the capital city of Helena, the 165,000 square foot museum features exhibitions on late 19th to early 20th century cowboy artist Charlie Russell, as well as works by expressionist painters like Jackson Pollock and Willem de Kooning. It's the latest venue bringing high art to Big Sky Country. Tinworks Arts in Bozeman started as a pop-up in 2019 before moving into a permanent downtown home in 2022. Parentheses, a second location rests on a two-acre plot outside of the city. Its current centerpiece is Chisel and Razor, a two-part exhibition highlighting Edmonia Lewis, a 19th century sculptor who was the first Black and Indigenous female artist to achieve international acclaim, and her brother, Samuel W. Lewis, a performer, entrepreneur, and Bozeman community leader. It will run until next April. Tippett Rise Art Center in the town of Fishtail is situated on a 12,500-acre sheep and cattle ranch set against the Beartooth Mountains. It has a remarkable collection of large-scale sculptures, including a recent work by Polish visual artist Alicja Kwade titled Causa Formalis. The 15-foot-tall, 30-foot-wide sculpture, a web of geometric metal frames and tree branches cast in bronze, engages its grassy surroundings and sweeping views. The venue also hosts a summer concert series, inviting more than 30 musicians to perform across the season. It's all part of Tippett Rise's mission, says co-director Pete Hinman, to bring together different art forms in dialogue with a remarkable natural setting. And we do have some photographs here. And here is one of, I think, the Tippett Rise Art Center in Fishtail. And I think that's the one we were just talking about, the Causa Formalis. It is squares of, I guess, bronze. They are shining in the sun. Almost look like they could be a beautiful deep color wood. But they are squares put together into triangular shapes, different geometric shapes. And then they are on stands so that they stand up diagonally across the sky, not straight up, but into triangular tent-like shapes, and they do catch the beautiful sun. And then the other one is of the Tinworks Arts in Bozeman, and we see a giant sculpture that looks like a Grecian urn. It looks to be made of terracotta, and from what I can see, you can walk inside it because there is an opening that's about human size with a ramp coming out of it. Almost looks like this sculpture is sticking its tongue out, and maybe that's what's intended because it's a bulbous bottom and then more cylindrical top, and on the cylindrical top it looks like a couple of eyes. So I'm guessing that was the intention. A lot of people milling about in the area too. Next up in Discoveries is Modern Snow Globe. And we go from the bare, sunny mountains to some very snow-capped mountains here. An art world couple reinvents an Austrian ski village by Jen Murphy. Heritage is a responsibility, says Gerald Schneider, the fourth-generation owner of Almhof Schneider, from $1,327, a farmhouse-turned-hotel that's welcomed guests to the ski village of Lech, Austria, for nearly a century. Over the years, the tiny alpine enclave has evolved from a rural agricultural hamlet to a winter sports destination. Today, it's also emerging as a year-round hub of contemporary arts and culture, guided by the vision of Gerald and his wife, Katia Schneider. Together, the hoteliers have reimagined a constellation of historic buildings in and around Lech as art galleries and exhibition spaces. Our task for the future is to create something that brings like-minded people together, no matter the season, Gerald says. The couple's passion for architecture, they previously owned a practice in Vienna, has informed upgrades at Almhof Schneider, including a light flooded spa and artworks commissioned from such talents as German photographer Conrad Rufus Müller and British sculptor Anthony Gormley. Steps from the hotel is a barn that the Schneiders refashioned into Almiende Common Grounds, a cultural center and arts residency that it has hosted photographers such as Walter Niedermeyer and Axel Hut. The couple also owns Sonnenhof from $45,725 per week, a 14th century timber house now available as an exclusive use six-bedroom chalet. There, local craftsmanship, like native spruce beams, is complemented by modern touches, including a ceramic fireplace by Italian sculptor Giuseppe Ducro. Less than 2 miles away in the hamlet of Zug are more of the Schneider's projects. The couple have opened Kunstraum Zug, an exhibition space that will show the works of Japanese designer Shinichiro Ogata this coming winter. They've turned restaurant Krostore, tasting menu from 125, previously a fondue spot run by Gerald's mother, into a vegetarian-forward gourmet restaurant. And last December, they completed a 3-year renovation of House W from 535, which updated the interiors of a 17th-century farmhouse with Belgian blue stone, iridescent raku tiles, and intricate lattice screens. The property also includes a wine cellar, a sauna, and an adjacent artist studio that will open in December. To Gerald, such balance is exactly the point. Preservation isn't about preventing change, he says, but keeping old places alive and elegant. And let's see, we have some gorgeous photographs here. But first, let's read A Memory Lives On. In April 1915, Allied forces in World War I landed on Turkey's Gallipoli Peninsula on a mission to knock the Ottoman Empire out of the war. The Gallipoli campaign lasted nearly a year ending with an Allied retreat and approximately 250,000 casualties on each side. Today, the peninsula is a peaceful, wildflower-fringed stretch of land with historic memorials and rich Thracian culture. A four-hour drive from Istanbul, it makes for a calm, reflective weekend trip. And then resting places. Some of the fallen Allied forces are buried at Ari Bunmu Cemetery, where on a clear day you can spot the Greek Isle of Samothrace across the water. And at the Helles Memorial on the peninsula's tip, you'll find the names of 21,000 British Commonwealth troops who died during the campaign but have no known burial site. Renewed ruins. In the mid-1600s, the Ottomans built Sedulbahir Fortress to guard the Dardanelles Strait. A decades-long restoration of the structure culminated in 2023, opening of a strikingly modern museum. The open-air complex encourages visitors to explore. And finally, fertile fields. The village of Al-Sipekte, home to 400 people, has olive groves dating back centuries, and the Kirte Olive Oil Factory, where you can buy award-winning oil and soaps. End your day with a stop at Asmadan, an elegant winery in the town of Etchebat that includes a viticulture museum and a restaurant with delicious pastas and local clams. And now back to the pictures. And here is a ski descent in Zug. And it's late afternoon, the shadows are long, and parts of the mountain are sunny and other parts are in deep shade. But that snow is glistening white wherever we look. And it's just two slopes. I can see one skier standing in the shade there. And then we have dinner at Elmhof's Schneider restaurant. And there's a beautiful plate here of what looks to be lamb chops. Nothing like some lamb chops. And somebody is drizzling some amber-colored sauce over them. I just see the spoon in the corner of a hand. There's some greens around that, too, on a white plate and a white tablecloth below. And then we have a guest room at Haus W in Zug, and it is very rustic. The ceiling is all made from what looks like barn wood. It's wide planks, and there are knots and divots in the wood so that it, worm wood, I don't know what you call it. Looks like the walls are made of that as well. Small windows with just simple, what look like muslin curtains, but a big bed, and it's got a great big coverlet on it and a fluffy duvet, and just all neutral tones everywhere, white, tan on the floor, looks like big tiles, and maybe a jute rug next to the bed. The room is not large. This king-size bed looks like it takes up most of it, but of course we can't see the entire thing. We're peeking through a door. And here, the pièce de résistance, the Elmhof Schneider in Lech, Austria. It's an enormous building. It looks like a number of different chalets grouped together because not that really steep roof of it that we see in a chalet, but roofs that are pointed and covered in snow, balconies on all the second and third story rooms, some lights in the windows, and some of the windows are simple, and others have around them what looks to be a stone carving, kind of a pediment above and below that make it very unique. Some of it is timber, and some of it looks to be stucco, if that's the right phrase. There's smoke rising out of a chimney, and behind there is just a row of fir trees that are dusted with snow, and then beyond them, the peaks of the mountain, and they are pretty much covered in snow. I'm not sure if that's rock peeking out of the snow or fir trees, because it's quite far in the distance, but it's beautiful. And then a photograph of Katya and Gerald Schneider. And they're enjoying themselves and one another. She's seated. She's barefoot, long navy pants and a navy shirt, seated with her hand on a table, and she's smiling up at him. They're both light-skinned. He's standing, kind of leaning back on this same table, and he's wearing, interestingly, kind of knickers that end below the knee, and then socks and black boots. His head is shaven. He's wearing a navy blue turtleneck, and he is looking straight at her, too. And then we move to a new discovery, and this one is called Beautifully Broken. A new museum in Tuscany pays tribute to a legendary sculptor. This is by Laura Itzkowitz. Polish artist Igor Nitoraj, renowned for his Goliath-sized sculptures of fractured body parts, grew up in Krakow, but from 1983 until his death in 2014, he lived and worked in Pietrasanta, a small town on Tuscany's Versilia coast. The area is a fitting home for the new Museo Nitoraj, which opened in June with 69 of the sculptor's works alongside seasonal exhibitions by other artists. Though Pietrasanta flies under the radar in comparison with Tuscany's more famous cities and towns, it has long been a haven for artists, thanks to its proximity to superb marble quarries and bronze foundries. Through the centuries, the list of those living and working there has ranged all the way from Michelangelo to Fernando Botero, Juan Miro, and Arnaldo Pomodoro, earning the town its nickname of Little Athens. Their sculptures, including important works by Nitoraj himself, are scattered throughout the streets and public squares, which feel almost like open-air galleries. Blending classical and contemporary themes, Nitoraj's pieces seem especially appropriate. I had the pleasure and privilege of knowing Igor personally here in Pietrasanta, says architect Paolo Brescia, co-founder of Milan-based OBR, which designed Museo Nitoraj. His museum could only be conceived as vibrant, lived in, and constantly active, a museum that reaches beyond itself, extending past its boundaries. And we do have a photograph of The Mouth of the Fortress by Igor Nitoraj at the museum. And it is a very large sculpture. I can tell because of the size of the windows and doors nearby. The building itself is all white and a white, a little bit of tinge of gray on the floor. I'm sure it's stone. And this is a huge block of sandy-colored rock. And above that, just the bottom half of a face. And so we're seeing this chin resting on this huge block, and the head is tilted. So it's just the tip of the chin there, and a beautifully shaped mouth, and just the start of a nose coming up. So it looks as if it was an ancient, a portion of an ancient sculpture that was perhaps broken, and as the article says, beautifully broken. And then we have just a few notes on where to stay. Check into Pensione America from 828, a member of the leading hotels of the world. It opened last year in the neighboring town of Forte dei Marmi, the Versilia coast's upscale beach town. What to do? Pop into Pietrasanta's Church of the Misericordia to see a rare pair of frescoes by Botero, who became an honorary citizen of the town. Then browse chic shops like Volantis, which sells flowy dresses in colorful prints. Where to eat? Grab a table in the tranquil garden of Da Giacomo, entrees 28 to 46, an outpost of the historic Milanese restaurant for oven-baked fish and other fresh seafood. Next discovery, en plein air. Two French creatives take their style to northern Tanzania's volcanic caldera by Gisela Williams. Welcome back, said Christian Kaboko. Yeah, myself, my safari guide, shortly after we met at the Lake Manyara airstrip, about a 90-minute drive from the rim of Tanzania's Ngorongoro crater. But I've never been here, I thought. But we were quickly in a land cruiser, ascending the Great Rift Valley escarpment to the newly opened Laba Ngorongoro Crater Lodge, from $8.95 per person, all-inclusive. On the ride, Kaboko explained his greeting. I'm thinking about evolution when I say welcome back to our guests. Olduvai Gorge, where remains have been found of some of the earliest human ancestors, is about 30 miles away. Millions of years ago, we all came from this part of the world, he said. We continued on, pulling into a low-slung complex of buildings that blended into the forest. The 20-room lodge is the latest addition to the Laba Laba hospitality brand, founded by French entrepreneurs Xavier Marie and Julie Brisson. It's a reinvention of a historic property, the Rhino Lodge, where 20th-century English ecologist Henry Albert Fosbrooke once lived and worked. The interiors are stylish and sustainable with tropical printed wallpaper, upcycled parquet floors, and rattan chairs and lanterns. Much of the furniture was made in South Africa, overseen by Bresson with the help of Cape Town-based Hint Interiors. There's also glassware by Shanga, a Tanzanian organization that employs and educates artisans with disabilities. I spent 2 days visiting local tribes, including the hunting and foraging Hadzabe people and the Datoga people, known for their blacksmithing craft, on trips arranged through the community-managed Lake Hayasi Cultural Tourism Program. Then it was time to explore Ngorongoro Crater, a 102-square-mile volcanic caldera that's home to at least 25,000 mammals, including cheetahs and rare black rhinos. Crowds roved around, but our guides knowingly led us to a secluded lake for a picnic. "We go where others don't," Kabako told me. And some photographs? Let's see. Here are some elephants in Tanzania's Ngorongoro Crater. Don't look like a crater. It's beautiful green grass and a green hillside in the background. But there must be 1, 2, 3, 7, and one of them looks like a youngster. And they're all clustered together. Those beautiful white tusks are gleaming in the sun. Then here's a guest room at Laba, Ngorongoro Crater Lodge. I'm having trouble with that. But this is the guest room, and it is filled with light, one whole wall. It looks like it goes out to either a balcony or a deck, but the whole wall is windows from floor to ceiling. Simple wood on the floor. The ceiling is painted a kind of a deep olive green, and the wallpaper in the back is very botanical looking. It's palm trees and a lake. It looks like the entire wall is a painting, but it's the wallpaper. And then on the bed, white sheets and duvets and so forth, but also that deep olive green is recalled in the dust ruffle and the blanket draping the bed. And in the background, bookshelves all done in natural wood, and the wooden floor with what looks to be like a jute or a sisal rug. So very organic looking, I might say. And then another shot is of an outdoor eating area. And this one is, it's the seating area at the lodge. And so we're seeing this wooden flooring and couches and chaises, chairs, umbrellas. It's a big space, and it's attached to the building, and they can look out over
4: very good landscape. And the cushions are all done in an unbleached color. It's kind of very simple and, again, very organic. And now let's go to our next discovery. This one is called Secret Surf. On the easygoing island of Lombok, Indonesia, roads weave among paddy fields. Monkeys hang in the undergrowth and low hills and coastal forest to find the landscape. Less crowded than neighboring Bali, this is a scheduled, secluded, yet accessible surf spot, popular with the in-the-know wave chasers. A stopover in Jakarta, the world's most populated urban area, is necessary.
3: But a stay at 24 Hours Hotel The Odd Bird, from 127, is a welcome respite from the anodyne, corporate-style hospitality commonly found there. The 38-story high-rise, which has 210 guest rooms and 135 apartments, has a quirky, clubby aesthetic that creates a haven of calm in the bustling city. From there, it's a 2-hour flight to Lombok International Airport. Here are two aesthetically-minded properties for surf seekers on the island. The River, quote-unquote, Retreat. Located on the island's southern end at the protected edge of Genung Tunak Nature Park is Kuara Lombok from 210, an adults-only oceanfront retreat that opened in June 2025. Its 16 suites include beachfront villas, garden houses, and cottages arranged harmoniously around a winding body of water known as the River Pool, where colorful birds flit above swimming guests. Sandy paths lined with lush greenery lead to the spa, while outside the property are swaths of coastline to explore by foot or bike. Bumbang Beach has prime waves, as does nearby Ikas Bay. You can also book market tours, fishing expeditions, or foraging walks for a glimpse of how the seascape and its natural bounty define the local culture. The Minimalist Escape. Attracting both surfers and design junkies with deep pockets, Inuit Lombok from 518 is hailed by purists for its restrained style and the way its interiors engage with shifts in natural light. Its seven beach houses are made of local timber and

blue. There are lots of people out beyond this particular wave. There is one surfer inside the curl, and he's coming our way. Another one is paddling out to get over this wave. Lots of them waiting for the next one. Here's a couple of pictures. We have two of the river retreat, and one of them is an aerial view looking down at a kind of an S-shaped pool. And we're looking down then at the tops of palm trees and rooftops of the little cabins or villas that surround the pool. Quite a bit of space between each one so that you'd have some privacy and a little green area to sit outside. And I don't see a lot of action around this pool at the moment. One person is right there in the center, but photos taken from pretty high up, hard to tell. And then we have the building there, and it looks like a thatched roof, and lots of foliage all around, not just palm trees, but a lot of ferns and other very luscious green things. And this, I believe, is poolside, because now I see the curving shape of a pool and what looks like a little island in the middle of it, I think, a concrete island with lots of greenery coming up. And then the other spot, the minimalist escape, we have a shot of it from the outdoors, and it's completely made of wood, and I think they said lime plaster. So we're looking at some pillars on the first story, the ground level. So it looks like you enter underneath the building. I'm not sure if that's for flooding purposes or if it's just a shaded seating area. I do see some chairs under there. And then above that is vertical slats of some kind of light-colored wood and what looks to be shutters that are protruding from the side. It's very modernistic. And the next up, we begin into our feature stories here, and this one is called Check Out. And let's see, luxury properties are doubling down on exceptional food and drink. Here are 12 of the world's hottest hotel restaurants and bars, and the reasons to go now. I guess this is not a feature story, but just a nice list. Here is Serre, S-E-R-R-E, the Maker Hotel, Hudson, New York. The dining room at Serre, we have a photograph of it, and then a shot of oysters with hibiscus and Campari gelée. And then this photograph is of people. It's a really wonderful ambient space here. Dark, dark wood, but a lot of light coming through the windows. It's kind of dusk, and there are sconces on the windows that kind of give off an amber glow with the type of shades that they have. And then there are the tables are dark wood also, and the chairs are upholstered in kind of a dark reddish orange. I'm not sure if it's leather or velvet, but it looks really comfy and inviting. Since its 2020 opening, the Maker Hotel, from 615, has established itself as one of the Hudson Valley's standout boutique stays. Now it has a destination restaurant to match. In March 2026, the property debuted Serre, led by chef Jonas Offenbach, whose resume includes Michelin-starred kitchens like New York City's Gramercy Tavern. Housed in a light-filled glass conservatory, Serre has a French-inspired menu that matches the ambition and sophistication of the hotel. "I'm obsessed with the idea of contrast right now," Offenbach says, "in temperature, in flavor, in thinking. That fascination comes through in dishes like warm potato dauphin, topped with cool mackerel and horseradish, crisp buckwheat with pickled kohlrabi and nori, and East Coast oysters finished with bursts of salmon roe. My favorite plates included a spring chicken in vin blanc with maitake mushrooms and cream, and the painstakingly prepared stuffed morel mushrooms." Oh boy. Entrees 45 to 63. Next up is Marcus DC. And this is Marcus Samuelson's eponymous restaurant, trades classic DC power lunch energy for a warm, convivial setting. Both the food and the vibrant, art-filled 82-seat dining room celebrate the city's Black culture and the broader African diaspora. The chef eschewed a downtown location in favor of the Morrow, Washington, D.C., curio collection by Hilton from 266 in the No Ma neighborhood, with the goal of creating, quote, "a community restaurant," he says. The seasonal menu nods to his Swedish and Ethiopian roots, with starters like blue cornbread with yassa butter, keet

0: Go inspired dry-aged steak tartare and smoked fish pâté alongside crispy lavash. Yet Maryland native executive chef Anthony Jones also pushes local flavor. Standouts include roasted chicken with mambo sauce, a DC staple, and Mel's Crab Rice, the restaurant's signature dish of rice, crab meat, pickled okra, shiitake mushrooms, and uni béarnaise sauce that's folded tableside. Pastry chef Rachel Sharif's Jamaican heritage is a similar influence on the desserts, whose showstopper is a four-tiered praline cake with candied pistachios, orange blossom chantilly, and a scoop of apricot ginger sorbet. Entrees 24 to 48. I think I'd be going straight to dessert here, but we do have a photograph of Marcus DC's grilled bass with crab curry and Swiss chard, and it is mighty enticing looking there. We're seeing the dark, crusty meats on there, crisp greens in the center, and then some grilled vegetables, and somebody's pouring some kind of a sauce over the top. Could be Samuelson's hand himself. It's a dark-skinned one, but it's a kind of an orange curry-colored sauce. I'm not sure what N-O-M-A, NOMA section of D.C. is. I guess it's North. I'm not sure what the MA stands for. Some of you D.C. folks would know better. And now we have So No Ma by Single Thread. And the S and the N and the M are all capitalized. So it's not just Sonoma. It's So No Ma by Single Thread. Capella Kyoto. One of California's finest, the Michelin three-starred Single Thread in Sonoma County, has now landed in Kyoto at the newly opened Capella from 2220. While the original puts a Japanese filter on Sonoma produce, the new outpost adds California flair to local Kansai bounty. The result is a masterclass in micro-seasonal local ingredients served at a 12-seat counter with all the thoughtful precision but none of the rigidity ascribed to traditional kaiseki restaurants. Highlights of my early summer meal included squash blossoms filled with ayu, which is a sweet fish, pate, and caviar-topped malted Inca no mizame potato soup over egg custard. Wine pairings are likewise a dialogue between California and Japan, but the non-alcoholic choices are hardly the forgotten child. From vegetal elixirs to a vivid butterfly pea sencha mocktail, each one toasts the union of these lauded gastronomic regions. Tasting menu from 276. And we have a shot of the head farmer Katina Connaughton and chef Kyle Connaughton at Sonoma. And I'm not sure how to pronounce it, but I do notice that those letters are capitalized. And the two of them are carrying their bounty. She's got a handful of what looks like Swiss chard, or maybe it's leeks, big green leaves, and he looks like he's got, not sure if they're beets or maybe turnips, but three bulbous red things in his hands. They're dressed very warmly. Her hair is blowing in the wind, long brown hair, and he has white hair. Both are light-skinned. Next up is Pavilion. Vic Chile San Vicente de Tagua Tagua. 2 decades ago, Alexander and Carrie Vick, V-I-K, transformed a stretch of Chile's Cachapoal Valley into one of the world's most celebrated wine estates, Vick Chile, from 797. In late 2025, the resort entered a new chapter with this restaurant, showcasing Chef Pablo Cachares's terroir-driven cuisine. Cachares builds 5 and 8 course menus around the hotel's garden, which grows more than 250 varieties of fruits and vegetables. Every dish passes through it in some way, he says. And because the food and wine share the same territory, they're connected. This philosophy comes to life in dishes like delicate crab with tangy pomegranate sorbet, paired with a mineral-driven house rosé, and mushroom ice cream over popped quinoa with a lightly chilled Cabernet Sauvignon. The setting is just as memorable, with whimsical sculptures by Marcela Correa in the dining room, and beyond the floor-to-ceiling windows, rows of Carmenere grapes rippling across the hillsides. Vick's winery is hidden nearby beneath a reflecting pool. Tasting menus from 169. And we do have a photograph of the pavilion building at Victuli. And it's, we see the mountains rising in the background. It's, the ground is mostly kind of a tan color. It's not lush green, but I do see some vineyards. It looks, they're in a valley, I think. It's very flat, and then the mountains rise up around in a kind of a circle here. The pavilion, flat roofed, and it's enclosed in glass. I see tables and chairs outside, and I think I can see through to some more tables inside. And huge boulders are kind of piled around. Some of them look as if they've been stacked into the building. Huge boulders, just probably 8 feet across or so. It's very striking. And then we next is Restaurant Bus Palladium, Paris. Maybe it's Bus Palladium, don't know. Some of the biggest names in rock, the Beatles, Patti Smith, partied at the Pigalle Club and concert venue Bus Palladium from 581. It's 1960s and 70s heyday. Redesigned and reborn this past April as a boutique hotel and modern music destination, Les Bus, or Les Bus, has traded grit for slick, low-lit interiors, an impressive collection of vinyl, and serious culinary ambition. Fashionable, food-obsessed Parisians flock to the 70-seat restaurant for the menu by Valentin Raffali, a young chef who first earned attention on Top Chef France. At Les Bus, he puts an elegant spin on French bistro classics. Dinner might kick off with a starter of banca trout floating in a vibrant rhubarb and aloe broth, or bluefin tuna tartare with tomatoes and shiso, followed by a flawless dry-aged ribeye with crispy fries and a platter of langoustines dressed in XO sauce. Desserts, too, being delightfully nostalgic. Ice cream strawberry shortcake served in a coupe. A braided blueberry donut with almond soft serve. It's all part of the sophisticated, playful evolution of this legendary haunt. Andre's 32 to 48. We do have a shot of this one, and I can see great big speakers. One entire wall is shelving, and it's just the right size to stack LPs. So we're seeing a lot of LPs on their sides, and then some of them facing out with their covers showing. And then the seating is quite modern. There's a banquette against the wall that looks like it's done in red velvet, but then kind of just very simple, almost mid-century modern chairs, I would guess. They're just kind of stools, kind of like you're sitting in a bucket, I would say. I can't do better than that. And the rug is a kind of a floral pattern. The room is dark because of the dark shelving, and it's very lowly lit, so there's a feeling of intimacy here. Next up in the checkout is Rumari Counter. And this is at Raffles Bali. You never know what will appear on your plate at one of the island's most exciting new dining destinations, and that's exactly why it's worth the journey. This intimate 10-seat chef's table at Raffles Bali from 843, perched above Jimbaran Bay, is led by French-born culinary director Gaetan Biesuz, B-I-E-S-U-Z, and serves a 7-course tasting menu that changes daily. Most dishes interpret the flavors of Indonesia and Southeast Asia. Octopus beignet with sambal. Charcoal grilled wagyu with a tamarind and pangiam sauce inspired by sop konro, a beef soup from South Sulawesi. Balinese uratan pork sausage tucked inside delicate ravioli and served in a clarified sambal balado consommé. And flaky brioche feyute with lemon basil butter. The freshwater crayfish farmed in Bali's Siban region, paired with 3 preparations of locally grown tomatoes and a refined take on Padang curry, lingered in my memory long after the final bite. Tasting menu from 167. We have a photograph of the Siban crayfish and house-made tagliolini at Rumari counter. Somebody is pouring a sauce over this beautiful pasta that looks as if it's been rolled and around a cylinder of some kind, and then the shrimp on top of it. I think that's shrimp, no, I guess it's crayfish. It's served in a nice pottery bowl, dark gray, and this sauce is kind of a tangy orange color. Next is Segna, Four Seasons 1. As the server tipped the sauce over my pasta, I had a flashback to an evening months before. I'd been at Four Seasons Astir Palace Hotel, Athens, where Chef Luca Piscazzi was serving his signature dish, a polished riff on day-old spaghetti from the icebox with a huge dollop of caviar on top, which I savored as the sun set over Vulliamini Bay. Now, here it was again, the pasta perfectly twirled in a shallow bowl and garnished with that eggshell white almond sauce, micro herbs, and a scoop of caviari. But this time I was in the caldera of Santorini, aboard the 95-suite Four Seasons One, seven-night voyages from 31,600, the company's first ocean-going yacht. Sedna, the 19-table fine dining restaurant on board, has reached across the brand for tasting menus from chefs like Piscazzi and Christian Le Square of Paris's Four Seasons Hotel George V. That evening, a wine steward came around with pours of Acirico, made just on the other side of the island from where we sat. Entrees, $35 to $85. Tasting menu from $150. And this photograph is of the Sedna dining room on Four Seasons One. We're just seeing one little table, and it's a round, dark green, looks like it might be velvet, banquette, a lamp behind, on a shelf behind that, small white table, so it looks like you could seat maybe three around and then maybe one or two in front of it with white linen cloth. And the background on the wall, I'm not sure if it's a frieze on there that's got a dimensions to it or if it's a painting, but it's all one color and you just see flowers coming up in a kind of a rippling landscape below. Next is Otto Lengi, Mandarin Oriental Conservatorium, Amsterdam. This spring, Israeli chef Yotam Otto Lengi opened an outpost of his eponymous restaurant inside the Mandarin Oriental Conservatorium from 833 in the heart of Amsterdam's museum district. It's hard to find a lovelier setting for a meal. Beneath the 75-foot-high glass atrium ceiling, natural light floods the space even on a cloudy day. The menu is as unfussy as the dishes on it, divided into nibbles and small and large plates, all highlighted by Otto Lengi's quintessential bright, citrusy, Middle Eastern flavors. The celebrated cookbook author has a gift for combining best-of-season ingredients in ways that feel surprising. During my meal, Duca lent a nice crunch to charred asparagus with anchovy-pickled chili, adding an umami-rich edge. Dover sole benefited from a tasty Maillard reaction of burnt eggplant, along with capers, kohlrabi, and berbere butter. Desserts also featured global gourmand ingredients, like preserved lemon folded into a pavlova with lemon curd and a cloud of mascarpone cream. Entrees, $25 to $96. And we have a photograph of two gentlemen. I think they must be two chefs. Yes, Otto Lengi is the head chef. Yaniv Lenga and the executive chef, Neil John Campbell. So that's Yaniv Lenga and John Campbell. And they're both a happy pair, both wearing their black aprons and their hands folded. They're laughing together. I think one's making a crack and the other is laughing at it, but both in white shirts. And then we have Amura by Angel Leon, or Angel Leon, Mount Nelson, Cape Town. Earlier this year, Mount Nelson, a Belmont Hotel Cape Town from 1275, welcomed this celebrated Spanish chef's first restaurant in Africa. Angel Leon is known for pushing the boundaries of sustainable seafood, and at Amura, he focuses on the junction of the Atlantic and Indian Oceans, just off the coast of Cape Town. It shows in a la carte offerings like squid ink croquettes and shrimp toast, a personal favorite, with a sticky gochujang glaze on the grilled brioche. But the seven-course chef's journey may be the best introduction to Leon's style, with offerings like sweet local langoustines drizzled with a tomato-based clam sauce and fire-roasted, dry-aged sea bass, finished in a Basque-inspired emulsion of olive oil, garlic, and fish drippings. one photo, and it's inside a mural, and it's a beautiful space. Wow, this is an old building, I would say. Tons of light. It almost looks cathedral-like in the arches, and they're coffered. And then a story of windows up way up high and then down on the floor. And then the seating is kind of cordoned off by little railings and glass enclosures. So you get the feeling you're in a private spot here. We'll pick up next time with one more restaurant called St. Peter from the Checkout Discoveries article. And after that, we'll jump into the experiences section of the magazine. So till next time, thanks for joining Mind's Eye Radio. Take care and be well.
1: Stardate October 6th. The moon has had a busy social calendar this week. It's had meet and greets with the twins of Gemini and the planets Mars and Jupiter. And it has one more engagement tomorrow. Regulus, the heart of the lion, will stand above the moon at dawn. In centuries past, people took a more literal view of lunar social activities. Many thought the moon was inhabited, including some astronomers. In 1778, for example, William Herschel reported seeing towns on the lunar surface. Herschel was one of the top astronomers of the time. He discovered the planet Uranus, so people took him seriously. The idea of lunar life was especially common in the 19th century. In 1835, the New York Sun published a series describing a world teeming with life, including a civilization of bat people. The Sun attributed the discoveries to Herschel's son, John, another famous astronomer. The whole thing was a hoax, but the idea of lunar life was so ingrained that the public ate it up. In 1838, another writer described seeing structures built by lunarians. And in 1901, H.G. Wells wrote about intelligent life in The First Men in the Moon, a race of insect-like creatures called selenites. Today, we know that the moon is devoid of life, at least for now. China and the U.S. have plans to establish permanent outposts on the moon in the decades ahead. Lunarians from right here on Earth. Stardate is a production of the University of Texas McDonald Observatory. I'm Billy Henry.
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4: 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Lesson number 5. Sauces are key. Where there's a protein, there should be a sauce. It's the move that takes a meal from good to over-the-top great. In school, I learned there are 5 types of core sauces, known as the mother sauces. Bechamel, espagnole, hollandaise, velouté, and sauce tomate. 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In fact, aioli, which you can make on the fly, can step in as a sauce, and it steps up everything. 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You want creamy beans? Aioli on top is a winner. A delicious BLT? Aioli again. 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Double garlic aioli. Active 30 minutes. Total 1 hour 35 minutes. 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Stabilize the bowl with a kitchen towel to hold it in place. Pour grapeseed oil and remaining 1/2 cup olive oil into a spouted 1 cup measuring cup. Whisking constantly, very slowly add oil mixture into garlic mixture in drizzles, making sure the oil emulsifies before adding more. If aioli gets too thick, add 1 teaspoon water to loosen it up, then continue mixing. Whisk in lemon juice and additional salt to taste. Ellen Marie Benek. Make ahead. Cover and store aioli in an airtight container in the refrigerator for 2 to 3 days. Note, to make chipotle aioli used in the chicken tinga tostada recipe, stir 1 tablespoon chopped chipotle chili and adobo sauce, 1 tablespoon adobo sauce from can, and 1/2 teaspoon fresh lime juice into base aioli. 4 ways with aioli. 1. Take artichokes or asparagus and any other in-season green, either raw or lightly blanched, and throw them on a wooden plank. Serve with aioli. 2. Make a BLT, but fancy. Take crusty sourdough bread, toast it lightly, slather with aioli, and add thick heirloom tomatoes and a pinch of salt. Add a squeeze of lemon juice, iceberg lettuce, and thick-cut bacon. Not too crispy. Sandwich together with another slice of bread and enjoy with a pickle. 3. Make a classic paella and serve with dollops of aioli on top. It's magical, I promise. 4. Elevate your egg salad. Stir together medium hard cooked eggs, mayonnaise, chopped fresh dill, diced cornichons, Dijon mustard, aioli, and a squeeze of lemon juice. This is great in a sandwich or romaine lettuce cups with saltines or just by the spoonful on the go. My usual go-to. Grilled corn with chili lime butter. Michelle Bernstein's grilled corn has stood the test of time, just like her career. By Amelia Schwartz. In 2005, Michelle Bernstein took a leap of faith. After building her career cooking at other people's restaurants, she and her husband, David Martinez, opened a place of their own, Mitzi's. We were leaving the comforts of working at fancy hotels and restaurants and making our own mark on hospitality in South Florida, she says. It was scary. She was already highly regarded in Miami as the former chef of Azul at the Mandarin Oriental Hotel and a host of Food Network's Melting Pot. But as a female chef, Bernstein felt like she had more to prove. It was hard to be accepted for a long time. There were very few other women in the industry, especially in Miami. Mitzi's was a risk in more ways than one. The cuisine was entirely unique to Bernstein's cooking. An eclectic combination of her Latin and Jewish heritage with Asian and French influences from her time cooking abroad. And the location, Miami's Upper East Side, was at the time very much under the radar. But the couple had faith. They pooled their money and put it all into Mitzi's and a house next door where they still live today. Although it was a daunting time in Bernstein's life, it also marked an exciting era that was captured in the June 2006 issue of Food & Wine. In the feature, Miami's Hottest Latin Party, she celebrated her new accomplishments with a yacht party on Biscayne Bay, serving vibrant dishes like mixed seafood ceviche and grilled corn with queso fresco and lime compound butter, her take on elote. A lot has changed since then. Mitzi's was an instant hit. It remained open for 8 years, during which time Bernstein won the 2008 James Beard Award for Best Chef South and became a recurring guest judge on Bravo's Top Chef. It gave me the confidence to know that, number one, I could cook, she says, and number two, people would come in, and as long as I continue to cook well and honestly, hopefully they would continue to. But by 2013, the restaurant became a victim of its own success. The Upper East Side, once a sleepy neighborhood, was suddenly a hotspot, and Bernstein and Martinez's landlord quadrupled their rent. She closed the restaurant, but kept working, building her legacy in South Florida through her other projects. Bernstein currently owns Michelle Bernstein Catering, and four restaurant concepts, Caribbean Eatery, La Canita, Cocktail Bar, Sweet Liberty, Spanish-influenced Sra, Martinez and Cuban dining destination Café La Trova, a partnership with world-renowned bartender Julio Cabrera. She also has a presence at New Stadium, home of Inter Miami CF, through Mercado MIA, a grab-and-go market featuring items like ham and cheese croquettes and choripan. Bernstein credits this ever-growing hospitality empire to good cooking and incredible service, and avoids using her fame as a crutch. In the 2006 Food & Wine feature, she said, "When people ask me to come out into the dining room, I think, wouldn't you rather taste my food than see me?" She still makes television appearances on shows like Today and Tournament of Champions, but they come with a grain of salt. People often imply that she has passed her prime, that her time for growth has come to an end. So please don't call her OG. I'm proud of the fact that I've opened the doors for a lot of people, and I still love teaching. But don't put me in that little box, Bernstein says. I consider myself to be evolving constantly. Bernstein feels that her technique is better than ever and that she's more efficient and way more open-minded. I learn from everybody. It's kind of like I've opened the blinds in the last few years and let everybody come in. That shift is evident, not only in her restaurants, but also in the way she cooks and entertains at home. Her gatherings are far more laid back than what they used to be. Small backyard barbecues with grilled sausage, Ensalada Russa, a Russian-style potato salad popular in Argentina, and, of course, grilled corn. It still gets lime butter, but today, instead of tarragon and queso fresco, it's finished with cotija, fresh chilies, and tahini. "I was always afraid of heat," Bernstein says. She's outgrown that, too. Grilled corn with chili lime butter. Active, 25 minutes. Total, 1 hour. Serves, 6. Wrapped in their husks, these ears of corn turn sweet, juicy, and lightly smoky on the grill. Soaking them before grilling keeps the husks from charring too quickly, helping the kernels stay tender and plump. A compound butter spiked with fresh chili chili lime seasoning, and lime zest adds brightness and tang. 6 ears of fresh corn with husks, about 3 pounds. 1/2 cup unsalted butter, softened. 1 jalapeno chili, or serrano chili, seeded and finely chopped. 1 tablespoon chili lime seasoning, such as tahini. 1 teaspoon grated lime zest. 1/4 teaspoon kosher salt. Crumbled cotija cheese and chopped fresh cilantro for serving. Step 1. 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Step 2. Meanwhile, preheat grill to medium, 350 degrees Fahrenheit to 400 degrees Fahrenheit. Add softened butter to a small bowl. Fold in chili, chili lime seasoning, lime zest, and salt until combined. 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Step 3. 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Michelle Bernstein. 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Food and wine. 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Naomi Pomeroy's braised chicken with artichokes reminds us how the simplest ingredients can shine with intentional cooking. 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What Ray's pouring now. Executive wine editor Ray Isles' favorite things to drink this month. 2024. Nortico Alvarino. $16. In my ongoing quest to shuck oysters in a way that will not earn me glances of contempt from pro oyster shuckers, I've at least learned to locate excellent oyster-friendly white wines. My favorite this summer was this ultra-crisp, lemony Portuguese, white with a seashell minerally finish. It's ultra-affordable, too. 2023, Mount Eden Vineyards Domaine Eden Pinot Noir, $35. The night before the Food and Wine Classic in Aspen back in June, we had a staff dinner at Ajax Tavern. We poured this medium-bodied Pinot from California. It is full of red cherry and herbal notes and just tannic enough to go particularly well with Ajax Grana Padano dusted truffle fries. 2023, Domaine de Cellier, Au Moines sous les Rochers Aligot, $53. I could only hit a few of the many great wine regions in my French wine roundup on page 49. If only we ran 50-page wine sections. This flinty, complex Aligoté deserves mention, though. I recently served it with halibut, topped with Marcella Hazan's classic lemony Salmorejo sauce. Just terrific. The Real Deal. Editor's Letter. In 2001, I took a prep cook job at a French restaurant in Chapel Hill, North Carolina, to make some money while I was trying to get my foot in the door at the local newspaper. I'd worked in other restaurants before, making sandwiches, slinging pizzas, and frying wings, but this was my first kitchen with any sense of ambition. It was also the first with a clear hierarchy of dishwashers, cooks, and chefs, and I was right at the bottom. My job was to tend to tall pots of simmering veal bone stock all day, concentrating them down into demi-glace, while mincing small mountains of chives and peeling case after case after case of potatoes for the cooks working the dinner shift. One of those cooks, a skinny guy in his 20s named Dustin, liked to tell me that I was not a real cook because I hadn't been to jail. And no, visiting the Durham County Jail every Sunday to sift through the arrest records for the newspaper's police blotter didn't count. If you want to understand us, then you need to read this, college boy, Dustin said, pulling out a copy of Kitchen Confidential. Anthony Bourdain is the real deal. I bought a copy the next day and inhaled the words. Bourdain, then at Brasserie Les Halles in New York City, was a 44-year-old restaurant lifer who'd peeled back the curtain of kitchen culture for readers with brash honesty and a magnetic swagger. The book validated my idea that there was nobility in the underbelly of kitchen work, and that I might be able to parlay my cooking and writing into an actual career. A few years later, I quit my job as a newspaper reporter and moved up to New York City to really learn how to cook so I could legitimately write about food. One night, I stumbled upon Bourdain in a small bar having a Pilsner Urquell at a darkened corner table. I brought him another round to thank him for his work. He waved me off as if to say, "Not tonight, pal." Already weary of that fame that came from selling a million copies of his books and hosting TV shows. Just before the issue went to press, Food and Wine and A24 hosted a screening of Tony, the new Bourdain biopic, for New York City's culinary community. The film captures an unsufferable college-age Bourdain, played by Dominic Sessa, in 1975, as he faces his crush in Provincetown, Massachusetts. There, he pretends to be a writer while washing dishes in a dingy pirate ship of a kitchen for the summer and discovers the trade that would shape the rest of his life. Sessa conveys some of the duality of Bourdain's complicated personality and foreshadows darkness on the horizon. The movie brought back some of my own battle-scarred memories of kitchen work, including Dustin, who would have felt at home among these fictional cooks on screen. At FNW, we were fortunate to work with Bourdain on several stories and collaborate with his longtime aide-de-camp, writer Laurie Woolever. In 2014, Bourdain was briefly one of FNW's chefs-in-residence, and his final contribution to the magazine was an early 2018 feature called Ugly Delicious, about gutsy recipes that eat better than they photograph in this image-obsessed age of Instagram. That summer, Bourdain died by suicide. The patron saint of cooks and dishwashers left us with more questions than answers. A prolific body of work and a legacy that centers curiosity and respect for all cultures. You'll find a similar spirit of curiosity in the pages of this issue. Start with Pem Techumanovivit and Andrea Nguyen's rendition of Thai red curry paste, a recipe versatile enough to launch dozens of other dishes, including the four we share in curry class. Then follow writer Matt Rodberg on a food tour through Meherwan's Mumbai with Asheville, North Carolina-based chef, restaurateur Meherwan Irani on the eve of publication of Irani's cookbook, number one best Indian cookbook in the world. In Austria, executive wine editor Ray Isle puts his skeptical ear to soil to learn more about the biodynamic farming practices at Gut Agal Winery in Vineyard Veritas. And in New Mexico, food editor Paige Graham Jean shares her family's rituals for their annual hatch chili roast. Enjoy this issue and watch the new Bourdain movie. I'd love to hear what memories it unlocks for you. Hunter Lewis. The Art of Community at Anju. Angel Barreto and Danny Lee are redefining Korean cuisine and bringing diners along for the journey. For chefs Angel Barreto and Daniel Lee, building a successful restaurant has never been just about the food. It's about creating a space where people feel welcomed, represented, and connected. Through their work at Anju, a contemporary Korean concept in DC's DuPont Circle, the pair have stayed true to their shared belief. Great hospitality has the power to create community. This philosophy informs every aspect of their professional lives, and it's what drew them to RESI, a reservation platform that champions the people and places shaping dining culture today. Preserving the past, cooking for the future. For both Lee and Barreto, the path to hospitality was a personal one. Lee's interest in food was sparked in his teenage years after the loss of his father, when he started helping his mother run a Chinese franchise at Washington's National Airport. There, he witnessed firsthand the dedication required to build a restaurant from the ground up. "I fell in love with it," says Lee. "Watching my mother operate that business day after day taught me so much." Barreto's introduction came through culinary school. "When I attended L'Académie de Cuisine, it felt like Hogwarts for cooking," he recalls. "Everything was brand new and almost magical. Surrounded by accomplished French chefs eager to share their knowledge, Barreto discovered more than a profession. He found his life's calling." Barreto and Lee ultimately developed a similar culinary philosophy. The two share a deep appreciation for traditional Korean flavors while embracing modern techniques. They see innovation in food not as an erasure of heritage, but as an extension of it. "My goal has always been to honor the generations that came before me while making Korean food approachable and exciting for today's diners," says Lee. A self-described lifelong student of Korean cooking and a 2021 Food and Wine Best New Chef, Barreto is driven by a desire to deepen diners' understanding of the culture through its cuisine. That dedication is evident at Anju, where the menu introduces guests to the breadth of the country's culinary traditions in a way that feels authentic and accessible. Classic dishes like dosat bibimbap with bulgogi are available on the Mama Lee's section of the menu, a tribute to Chef Yesun Lee, Danny's mother. While Barreto whips up inventive fare, such as sangsun with battered bronzino, served with radishes and a spicy braise, the result is a menu that honors the rich traditions of ancient Korean cuisine while simultaneously pushing it forward. Discovery that leads to connection. In hospitality, community can be a buzzword. But for Lee and Barreto, it's not just something they talk about, it's something they practice every day. Barreto cites the regulars who have been dining at Anju since opening day, and the guests who often stop by simply to say hello. Food and hospitality create this shared experience that feels like one big continuous table, says Barreto. Lee sees it the same way. "We've witnessed first dates turn into engagements, weddings, and special family dinners," he says. "Being part of those milestones is something we never take for granted." That same spirit carries into their use of RESI, which plays an increasingly crucial role for both chefs. Not just as a reservation tool, but as a gateway to culinary discovery and community. By helping diners find and book restaurants across a growing network of experiences, RESI makes it easier to connect guests with the one-of-a-kind dining moments they're seeking. For independent restaurants like Anju, that visibility can be transformative. A guest who may have never heard of us can find our restaurant while searching for a neighborhood, type of cuisine, or dining experience, Lee said. That kind of exposure is invaluable. Additionally, benefits like RESI credit encourage diners to become regulars at restaurants they love. In an industry often defined by competition, Lee and Barreto have built something different. A partnership rooted in collaboration, mutual respect, and a belief that hospitality is ultimately about connection. For them, the best dining experiences don't end when the plate is cleared. They become lasting memories, strengthening communities and giving guests a reason to return. News and notes. On the menu. What's happening in the F&W universe this month? Get your tickets to the Food and Wine Classic in Charleston. We hope you'll join us November 13th through the 15th for the third annual Food and Wine Classic in Charleston, an immersive Epicurean event featuring exclusive culinary experiences, premium wines and spirits, and appearances by celebrated chefs like Andrew Zimmern, Eric Reipert, and Manit Chauhan. 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The best British dessert, according to Millie Bobby Brown and Louis Partridge. On Food & Wine's YouTube channel, Millie Bobby Brown and Louis Partridge from Netflix Enola Holmes 3 compared English and American foods, American Ready Whip versus English Clotted Cream, and Cadbury Milk Chocolate Sticky Pud, Sponge Pudding, a moist chocolate sponge cake covered in milk chocolate sauce, versus Yellow Chocolate Pudding. To discover which foods won the duo's taste test, watch the full video on youtube.com/@foodandwine. Obsessions. In season. Down the hatch smoky, spicy, hatched chilies are the pride of New Mexico. By Paige Grandjean. The small farming community of Hatch, New Mexico, located about 80 miles northwest of El Paso in the Rio Grande Valley, is a prolific grower of onions, pecans, and cotton. But the town's claim to fame is most certainly its green chilies. With sandy loam soil and wide daily temperature swings, the high desert climate is ideal for growing chilies, says fourth-generation chili farmer Tyler Holmes of Morrow Farms. The harvest takes place from late July through early October, with the later season chilies turning red and taking on a fruitier flavor as they ripen. It's not uncommon to be asked, red or green, when dining out in New Mexico. This official state question, referring to the color of the chili sauce you prefer on your dish, speaks to the chili's central role in the state's cuisine. Regardless of color, hatched chilies are prized for their meaty texture and rich flavor. A range of cultivated varieties offers different heat levels, from mild Giuseppe to intensely spicy Lumbree. I've been going to Hatch every fall for as long as I can remember for my family's annual chili trip. My mom and her sisters grew up just north in the town of Truth, or Consequences, named after the mid-century radio show. My Aunt Alma later married into the Franzoy family, which first commercialized Hatch chilies in the early 1900s. Many of the Hatch chili varieties you see in stores today, like Medium Hot Big Jim and Fiery Miss Juni, were named after Franzoy family members. We time our visit to the peak of the fleeting season, when both green and red chilies are available. My family and our chili-obsessed friends, the Odoms, spend the week at my Aunt Alma and Uncle Tom's ranch, roasting chilies until their papery skins are blistered and blackened, and the air is perfumed with a spicy, smoky haze. If we're in a hurry, we use a rotating cage drum set over propane burners, which can roast 50 pounds of chilies in minutes. But when we have time for a slower, more methodical approach, a no-frills kettle grill offers the best smoky flavor. Turning the chilies with tongs one by one as they char over the hot flames of sweet, aromatic pecan wood is worth the effort. Once they're cooled, we portion the chilies into Ziploc plastic bags and stack them. At the week's end, everyone flies or drives back to their homes with a year's supply of chilies packed into coolers. I store mine in the freezer, using them throughout the year to add smoky spice to recipes like green chili cheeseburgers, pozole verde, and chili relleno dip, knowing I'll be back to Hatch next year to restock. A guide to Hatch chilies. 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

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All about alt beer. This low ABV, high-flavor beer is being embraced by American craft brewers. By Courtney Eisman. If you love easy-drinking darker beers, then you should get to know Altbier. Based on the name alone, you might assume that Altbier is beer's emo cousin, but it's actually a nod to the old style of brewing. Alt is German for old. Before the 16th century, most beers were ales made with top fermented yeast and fermented at warmer temperatures. But when lagers made with bottom fermented yeast and fermented at cooler temperatures started to gain popularity, brewers in Germany's Düsseldorf region were slow to adopt the trend. They instead made hybrid beers, fermenting and gradually maturing ale yeast at cooler temperatures, then cold conditioning or lagering the product at near freezing temperatures. Alt beer is still made this way today. Using ale yeast in place of yacht lager yeast.

0: creates a different profile and drinking experience, says Amanda Cardinale, owner and brewer at The Seed in Atlantic City. It produces some gentle yet fruity esters, more so than a lager and less so than a yeast expressive ale. But the cold conditioning aids in building a crisp and clean finish that can help accentuate the moderate but important hop expression. Alt beer is the best of both worlds, capturing some of ale's complexity, but balancing it with the smoothness of a lager. With a generally low ABV, about 4.3% to 5.5%, alt beer is crafted to allow the imbiber to focus on present company and conversation. Alt beer is a great example of a beer that makes you notice how bitterness, malt, and time interact, says Cardinale. With an American culinary culture so generally focused on over-the-top flavor, the resurgence of alt beer may simply be waiting for people to rediscover the pleasures of balance and the simple things. Three alt beers to try. Urige alt beer, brewed since 1862, this Dusseldorf alt beer balances dark, bready malt character with herbal spicy hop bitterness. Long Trail Ale, Vermont-based Long Trail Brewing Co.'s eponymous beer has malt notes of graham cracker, caramel, and cherry with floral hops. Occidental Brewing Co. Alt Beer. This Portland, Oregon fall/winter release is nutty with hints of raisins, apple, and pepper. 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A Martini Makeover. Dry white wine will make your martini smoother, softer, and easier to sip. By Carla Allen-Dahau. During the height of the pandemic, Dan Petroski, founder of Massican Winery in Napa Valley, picked up a new hobby, learning how to make great martinis. He paired gin with Massican vermouth, which he produced with his own wine and distillate plus some organic Northern California botanicals. But when his stock of vermouth ran dry, Petroski replaced it with white wine. You're basically adding all the aromas and flavors that you would with vermouth, just without the sugar or the higher alcohol content, he says. The result is a martini that's still plenty dry, but mellower, less astringent, and more approachable. Eventually, Petroski's idea spread to the East Coast. Over in Charleston, at Coterie, a cocktail bar and restaurant, co-founder Jeremy Buck likes to make a classic 50-50 martini with gin and white wine, as long as it's not too oaky, acidic, or high in sugar. He recommends starting with a bright, elegant white blend, like Massican's Ania. If you prefer a fresh-tasting gin martini, I would lean toward the drier side, says Buck. I wouldn't go for something that's like an old-school, malic, buttery Chardonnay. I've done that before, and it was more like a ghee martini, but that's a whole different topic. White wine martini. Total, 5 minutes. Serves, 1. Choose a gin and wine to suit your tastes. If you love a dry martini, opt for a dry wine to bring out the botanicals of a London dry gin. Or try pairing an acidic-forward wine with light fruit with a lighter herb citrus gin. Avoid oaky, buttery, or creamy whites, which do not play well with gin. 3 tablespoons, 1.5 ounce gin. 3 tablespoons, 1.5 ounce white wine. 1 dash orange bitters, lemon twist for garnish. Step 1. 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Jeremy Buck, Coterie, Charleston. 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In Their Lane, why diners are traveling deep into the Michigan woods for 2016 F&W Best New Chef Lane Regan's 14-seat tasting menu, by Brianna Colleen. Chef Lane Regan has never been afraid to follow their instincts, even when it leads them deep into the woods. The 2016 F&W Best New Chef is best known for pioneering what some call New Gatherer Cuisine, a cooking style rooted in foraging and shaped by Midwestern, Eastern European, and Asian influences. Today, that philosophy finds its purest expression at the Milkweed Inn, the remote bed and breakfast and dining experience they built in Michigan's Hiawatha National Forest. Regan first gained national attention at their Michelin-starred Chicago restaurant, Elizabeth, which they ran from 2012 to 2020. But long before the accolades, Regan imagined a different kind of restaurant, one far removed from city dining rooms and industry pressures. Milkweed was always the end goal, they say. I just needed the means and the name to make it happen. Reagan set Milkweed's 2019 opening into motion when they bought more than 150 acres in Michigan's Upper Peninsula, sight unseen. The property was off-grid, but structurally sound, with a well, septic system, and electricity. They developed the concept of Milkweed around that land, envisioning an intimate retreat where guests would immerse themselves in nature and food. Getting there is part of the experience. Guests meet at a transportation center before making the roughly 45-minute journey to the property. Once they finally arrive, at the end of a sandy logging road, something shifts. There's a psychological change, Reagan explains. You surrender to the experience. Each weekend from late May through October, Reagan hosts just 12 to 14 guests who stay on site and gather for seasonal tasting menus built from foraged ingredients, local farms, and preserved harvests. This scale allows Reagan to cook the way they've always wanted. At Elizabeth, feeding dozens of diners meant balancing the expectations for luxury ingredients with a commitment to wild foods. At Milkweed, the menu is dictated by the forest and the surrounding region. Reagan often spends Tuesdays foraging and processing ingredients such as wild blueberries for molasses or miso, lobster mushrooms that are fermented, and dandelion flowers that mellow into vinegar. A CSA pickup in nearby Marquette, Michigan, helps shape the weekend's dishes alongside hunted game and regional fish. Reagan is also delving into their family recipes for an upcoming cookbook set to publish in March 2027. The book, still untitled at the time this issue went to press, focuses on Reagan's Midwestern upbringing and their parents' Slavic restaurant, Denny's Cafe. It will include recipes like zupa orgokorwa, recipe at right, a creamy Polish dill pickle soup that was passed down from Reagan's paternal grandmother. Though it may seem like a departure from the hyper-seasonal cooking at Milkweed, it reflects the same ethos that defines Reagan's professional cooking. Humble ingredients, preserved foods, and recipes shaped by memory and landscape. The guests who make the trek to Milkweed vary from outdoor enthusiasts and curious travelers to devoted followers of chef-driven dining culture. Many arrive from Midwest cities like Chicago or Minneapolis, while others fly in from across the country. What unites them is curiosity and a willingness to trust the process. You have to give over a certain amount of control, Reagan says, but that's part of the magic. Zupa Ogórkowa, Polish dill pickle soup. Active, 30 minutes. Total, 1 hour. Serves 8. This hearty Polish soup gets its tang from grated half-sour pickles and a splash of pickle brine. The pickles meld into the creamy broth, adding bright acidity that balances the richness. The soup is traditionally vegetarian, but this version adds rotisserie chicken to give more heft. If swapping vinegar brine dill pickles for half sours, taste as you go to keep the flavors balanced. 2 tablespoons unsalted butter. 1.5 pound Yukon Gold potatoes, peeled and cut into half-inch pieces, 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
2: 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Welcome to Book Reviews. 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
3: 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This is Book Reviews, and I'm your reader, Marcia, with the audio reading service of the Allen County Public Library in Fort Wayne, Indiana. Today I'll be reading from the Journal Gazette, from Kirkus Book Reviews, and from the New York Times Book Reviews. And I'm going to begin today with the Journal Gazette, and I'm going to begin by saying that the Journal Gazette is actually copyrighted in the year of 2026 of the Journal Gazette. And we're going to start out with the book page from the Journal Gazette, which is actually a special page that highlights book reviews. And this is from Saturday, September the 12th. And it is entitled, My Man Mitch's Many Moments. Former two-term governor, Purdue University president, and possible presidential contender, Mitch Daniels' new book, Impatience is a Virtue, A Life Where the Buck Stops, hit shelves on Tuesday. From the White House to the boardroom of Eli Lilly and Company to Indiana's governor's office to the presidency of Purdue, Daniels has brought transformative change to America's public, private, and nonprofit sectors, a release from Lions Press said. Along the way, Daniels reflects on an incredible American story, how the Harley Davidson writing grandson of a Syrian immigrant became one of the nation's most admired leaders. We received an advance copy and we've gathered some key thoughts from this book. The book is entitled Impatience is a Virtue, A Life Where the Buck Stops by Mitch Daniels, Lions Press, 600 pages, $39.95. We begin on accepting a job in the Reagan White House. The chance to work in the White House, especially that White House, proved irresistible. By late 1984, Ronald Reagan had done more than merely win another election. He had revived the American economy and, even more important, the American spirit. He had elevated and validated principles of ordered liberty that I had come to embrace and was implementing them effectively in legislative and executive action. He had ushered in a conservative Camelot as exciting and hopeful in its way as the Kennedy era had seemed to American liberals. I did not want to miss a chance to be part of it directly. on President George W. Bush's decision to invade Iraq in 2003. 2 decades after history has reached negative judgment about the decision to invade Iraq, I do not dispute that conclusion, nor can I say whether the information on which it was based was sufficient or credible, as I was never privy to it. I do, on the other hand, reject the slander that President Bush knowingly lied to justify invading Iraq and deposing Saddam. The George Bush I came to know was precluded by his upbringing and his faith from doing such a thing. He may have left his anger at the murder of thousands of his countrymen cloud his judgment. He may have felt that if Saddam did in fact have WMDs, the consequences were so horrible that he could not run the risk. But in the moment of the decision, I accept that he believed he had good reason to act as he did. On leaving D.C. to run for governor in 2003, not wishing to be charged for an extra weekend, I had returned the rental furniture during the day that I slept on the rug in the small living room. On Saturday morning, I strapped my few belongings on the luggage rack of my two-seater convertible, stuffed the rest into the little trunk in the passenger seat, and I rolled out of the garage for the 600-mile drive home. I was now off the government payroll, but something made me wait a few more minutes until I crossed the boundary line from D.C. into Maryland. Picked up the phone, and I called Bill Osterley. Okay, big boy, you win. I'll give you a month to get things ready. It's a go, and off we went for the ride of a lifetime. When Democrats gained control of the Indiana House in 2007, at his weekly press availability, House Speaker B. Patrick Bauer had told the reporters that I'd only be here 2 more years. Irritating as that was, I had a growing feeling that he was probably right. Looking back, this may have been the lowest period of the entire 8 years. Ominous polls, the loss of the House, negative press stories, and frequent editorial sniping combined to put me in a fantastic mood. I lashed out privately at journalists like Matt Tully, allies like Luke Kelly, and apparently even those that were closest to me. On biting his lip, I almost always managed to behave myself publicly. I can remember at one point telling press that my only health risk was bleeding to death from biting my lips so hard. When I did pop off in public, I always seemed to get the short end of the media stick. Our opponent could say virtually anything about me and have it treated as good sport, but heaven forbid that I reply in kind, as in the car-bombed episode. On a 2010 Republican landslide, as a purely political matter, 2010 completed the reshaping of the state's electoral map that our 2004 win had launched. Very few Democrat office holders were left in southern Indiana. Even local offices turned over to a similar degree as the legislative route. The win ushered in an era of trifecta government, one-party control of the governorship and both legislative houses. That continues to this day. However welcome when it is your side that enjoys that status, it is at best a mixed blessing in terms of the quality of campaigns and the government of governance over the long run. On not running for president in 2012, none of those calculations mattered when it became clear that Sherry and the four girls hated the idea and were petrified at the prospect. I tested their attitude at various intervals, and I made sure they understood how impressive the support was and how reasonable the prospects of success and how many people I would be letting down by ducking. Nothing made a dent in their fear or their opposition, as I put in my notes. All the planets were aligned, but the sun around which I revolve, my family, was not. So that was that. As I said to disappointed acquaintances later, there's one sentence a father has to answer no to and has to pay attention to, and it's Daddy, please don't. On the RFRA, in view of the many precedents for Indiana's Religious Freedom Restoration Act, I thought the uproar would subside. It was just one of those many occasions where I was dead wrong. The attacks on the bill escalated, and I watched sympathetically as Governor Pence was filleted by ABC commentator George Stephanopoulos on his Sunday talk show. Asked the same question six separate times, Mike floundered badly trying to assert that the bill would not permit discrimination against gays. Certainly one reason the issue erupted in Indiana and not in all the previous venues was the evolution of public attitudes about homosexuality, and there were nuances in the Indiana bill that opponents claimed differentiated it from other RFRAs. But I have no doubt that a contributing factor in the disaster that befell Governor Pence was the way in which he celebrated his temporary victory. On Donald Trump choosing Mike Pence as his running mate in 2016. The tandem had no personal relationship, but a persuasive political rationale. Mike had a reassuringly traditional conservative record to balance Trump's new, more populist brand of Republicanism. His choice to run for governor had panned out perfectly. He had added an executive credential to his long and admirable legislative record. Whatever the media or Indiana public opinion said about his performance was of no importance now. Mike was a good fit for a national ticket back in the arenas, which he was best suited for and most comfortable. And lastly, on not running for the U.S. Senate in 2023. Some at the time may have imagined that the shot across the bow threat from David McIntosh's group had intimidated me out of running. That would be backward. If I had any real interest in the Senate, taking on that sort of politics would have been an incentive, not a deterrent. And we would have won. A survey at the time showed me with high recognition and favorable ratings, which by then must have had as much to do with our work at Purdue as my time in elected office. Meanwhile, no one outside his district had any idea who Jim Banks was. And that concludes the article, again, entitled My Man Mitch's Many Moments, and the book, it is entitled Impatience is a Virtue, A Life Where the Buck Stops by Mitch Daniels, Lions Press, 600 pages, $39.95. Now we'll move on to the bottom of this particular article that features new library books. The tagline says, these works of fiction focused on grief and are newly available through the Allen County Public Library. We begin with the first one. It's entitled Everything Was Beautiful and Nothing Hurt by Ben Reeves. Travis, a gentle grim reaper living quietly in a gay town, finds his understanding of life and death transformed when he befriends a young girl and falls in love with her mother, forcing him to confront the human losses he has always witnessed from a distance. That book is entitled Everything Was Beautiful and Nothing Hurt. Author Ben Reeves. The next book is entitled The Good Parts by Evan Normandin. After the woman he loves erases her entire past through a memory-wiping treatment, a heartbroken man re-enters her life as a stranger and confronts what remains of their shared history when forgotten memories begin to resurface. That book is entitled The Good Parts, author Evan Normandin. The next book, The Season of Sinking by Daphne Woolenscroft. Returning to her Washington hometown after her mother's accidental death, Imogene Bly investigates upsetting clues surrounding the death and a missing local woman, while childhood trauma and her own grief make it increasingly difficult to tell who she can trust. That book, again, is entitled The Season of Sinking, author Daphne Woolenscroft. The next book, Down with the Shipmans by Meg Mitchell Moore. Three shipman sisters return to the New Hampshire beach house after their mother's death, expecting a family reunion, but instead facing their father's decision to sell the home, along with buried resentments, private crisis, and the question of what they are willing to sacrifice to remain a family. That book is entitled Down with the Shipmans by Meg Mitchell Moore. Our next one is entitled Odessa, author Gabrielle Scheer. In 1905, Ukraine, a father uses forbidden Kabbalistic magic to resurrect his teenage daughter killed in a deadly pogrom, secretly transforming her into a clay golem to defend their community against future attacks. That book is entitled Odessa, author Gabriella Scheer. And the last book is called The Memory Bookshop by San Yujiang. Drowning in grief 7 years after her mother's death, a young woman stumbles into a magical bookstore where she is offered the chance to trade years of her future to revisit pivotal moments from her past. And now, I'll be reading from Kirkus Reviews, copyright 2026, Kirkus Media, LLC. And we're going to begin this next section of book reviews by looking at current event and social issue books. The first one we'll highlight is entitled Call It Evil, Understanding the Trump Era by Susan Neiman. Neiman, the director of an international public think tank called the Einstein Forum, continues the probing cultural critique begun in her Learning from the Germans 2019 and Left is Not Woke 2023. Appalled by President Trump's ideas that are destructive enough to warrant the word evil, she proposes a return to universalism. In the wake of Hannah Arendt's conception of fascist evil as a failure to think, she argues that not malice but vacancy marks the worst form of evil. In 7 ruminative chapters, she pinpoints some of the causes for the current state of affairs in the United States. Market fundamentalism and its focus on the accumulation of wealth as well as the evolution of power over law. At the same time, Neiman also excoriates the adherence of identitarian politics or wokeness. We must face the consequences of the liberal left hesitation to use moral language. The author effectively challenges American self-boosterism. Every survey of wealthy countries shows the U.S. behind on any measure of well-being and convincingly defends enlightenment thought. Adam Smith's Invisible Hand was, she points out, that of a benevolent God, not that of a capitalist market regulating itself. But her attack on wokeness mirrors all too familiar right-wing talking points, neglecting the fact that competence, which she claims should be the first criterion for appointments, is more difficult to attain for disadvantaged members of society. Similarly, support for transgender rights might be less the product of niche tribalism than the desire to allow the pursuit of happiness for everyone. Neiman movingly evokes Albert Einstein's democratic socialism as a model for moral renewal today, but does not reveal how her readers, numbed by daily government spin, might go about implementing it. Advocates a return to moral universalism and a panacea for an erosion of values. And that particular book, again, is entitled Call It Evil, Understanding the Trump Era, and it's authored by Susan Neiman. Our next review is the book entitled Basic Pistol, Living and Dying by the Gun in America by Harold Shapira, an eye-opening study that makes its own case for stricter gun control. And it's a journey into the world of the heavily armed. A few years ago in Texas, a young black man with mental illness banged agitatedly on a door and entered a house. He was shot repeatedly and killed by the homeowner. Shapira, a sociologist with expertise in militia and armed citizen groups, decided to study tactical shooting and just happened to have this Texas shooter as an assistant instructor at the gun school. In this non-academic ethnography, and exercise in understanding a uniquely American way of living, he makes a number of close observations about the culture of firearms and firearms enthusiasts. One disturbing conclusion is that armed civilians are responsible for far more legally sanctioned shootings than are the police. A less surprising one is that the students Shapiro encountered were almost all white men, though against expectations, he adds that most have college degrees who vote Republican. Against the commonly advanced canard that the government is coming to take gun rights away, the author charts a trajectory of continuous expansion, especially in his home state. In fact, each subsequent legislative session seems to grant Texans the right to be armed somewhere new, including churches and schoolrooms. The language of gun rights is all too often none too subtly racist, with bad guys typically pictured as wearing hoodies and baggy pants and haunting inner cities. And it is also built on a broadly shared sexist assumption that rape awaits the wives and girlfriends of the good guys. To hunt a woman's attacker down and kill him is the stuff of daydreams, if not legends. All of this information is learned and not inborn, which leads Shapiro to offer a chilling denouement about that shooter and his victim. Michael had shot and killed Isaac, not despite his years of training, but because of them. This is an eye-opening study that makes its own case for stricter gun control. And again, that particular book is entitled Basic Pistol, Living and Dying by the Gun in America, and the author is Harold Shapiro. Our next book is entitled Toward the Turning, Rethinking the Meaning of 911, The Clash of Civilizations, and a Postmodern World by Scott Gibbs, a smart but dense and demanding interdisciplinary study of global friction. California psychotherapist Gibbs blends historical analysis, social commentary, and psychology in this exploration of post-911 geopolitics. Prevailing explanations of the tension between Western and Islamic governments often refer to a clash of civilizations, tribalism, or fanaticism, but the author proposes a deeper psychological answer, an inherited loyalty to pre-constructed identities. These group identifications, or semi-structured ways of being, are often manifest through what Gibbs refers to as faiths, whether they're religious or secular, such as notions of the American dream. The attacks of September 11, 2001, and the subsequent war on terror, per the book, are thus just best understood as a deadly dance between Christianity, Islam, and Judaism, in which clashes supplanted reason, dialogue, and progress, and fed vicious cycles of escalating intolerant division. The book's early chapters provide a theoretical and philosophical basis for the author's assertions on the formation of identity. Its midsection offers chapter-length explorations of Christianity, Judaism and Zionism and Islam. Much of its astute analysis provides a sound historical foundation, noting, for instance, the varied concepts that shape Jewish identity, including religious conviction and millennia of persecution. The volume similarly offers a psychological explanation for the resurgence of fanaticism and prejudice, globally and domestically, over the past two decades as it explores the unconscious compulsions that result from people's unwitting identification with inherited identities. This interdisciplinary methodology is reflected in the book's extensive references to sources that include the work of Enlightenment philosophers and contemporary historians. At more than 450 pages in length, this tome requires commitment, and it also presupposes that readers have a basic understanding of a range of topics ranging from Cartesian philosophy to postmodernism. Overall, the author's verbose style and his proclivity towards academic jargon occasionally obfuscate rather than clarify the book's sound theoretical underpinnings. But Gibbs, who has an undergraduate degree in history from Princeton University and an advanced degree in clinical psychology from the California Institute of Integral Studies, offers a well-researched and a nuanced perspective that does not simplify the complexities of recent history. A smart but dense and demanding interdisciplinary study of global fiction. And that particular book, again, is entitled Toward the Turning, Rethinking the Making of 911, The Clash of Civilizations, and A Postmodern World by Scott Gibbs. Moving on, now we're going to highlight a few children's books. Fall is almost here, and that means scores of distraught pets will be watching their young owners head back to school. One such pooch takes center stage in Dan Yaccarino's picture book, I Am Murphy and I Am Waiting, Henry Holt, August 25th. Murphy's unhappy to see the big yellow thing, the school bus, take my boy away, but the plucky French bulldog soldiers on, eating, sleeping, stretching, bugging the family cat, and chasing the little nubby thing that's always behind me. Youngsters will find a kindred spirit in Murphy, who approaches life's ups and downs with a winning mixture of angst and optimism. Again, that book is entitled I Am Murphy and I Am Waiting, author Dan Yaccarino's picture book. Autumn also means a trove of marvelous children's titles. In addition to The Fetching Murphy, our fall preview selections include Sumptuous Wordless Gems, Moving in Works in Verse, and Innovative Graphic Literature. We've even got something for young sports fans. In the picture book memoir, A Spark of Greatness, The Autobiography of a Fighter, retired boxer Lele Ali details her trajectory from wayward teen to disciplined athlete, accompanied by commanding impressionistic paintings from Cosby A. Kabera, Ali's father. The late civil rights activist and heavyweight champion Muhammad Ali was arguably as celebrated for his gift with words as for his physical prowess. And Ali proves that she, too, has a voice worth heeding. And again, that book is entitled A Spark of Greatness, The Autobiography of a Fighter. And the author is Lele Ali. Board books make a fine showing this year also, among them Yayi Kazuma's Lots of Dots. The renowned Japanese artist fills her board book with page after page of spots, orange dots, green dots, furry dots, shiny dots, with callbacks to some of her most famous work. This exuberant book is art appreciation for the toddler set. Again, that book is entitled Lots of Dots, the author Yayi Kazuma. Some middle grade titles also are coming out this season, and they're nothing short of mind-blowing. Sean Tan's graphic novel, Hometown, pairs a young girl's blasé narration, sometimes I wonder if things could be a bit more interesting, with stunning visuals that depict a land of clawed, tentacled, and horned creatures, all blurring the line between gorgeous and grotesque. The protagonist, the only human in this assemblage, has ever questioned her place in the world until a newcomer shows up. Tan's world building is sublime, as he so often does. He leaves readers with profound questions about belonging and identity. That particular book, again, is entitled Hometown, and it is authored by Sean Tan. A wildly original take on our hero's journey, Daniel Nayayer's This Is the Door, follows a young orphan named Ing, short for Nothing the Younger, who sets out to discover his life's purpose, accompanied by easily distracted Poppy, the dog, and pragmatic Moo Moo, the mouse. Nayari plays adeptly with everything from literary archetypes and conventions to the very layout of the text, while infusing his narrative with very real emotion, and the result is an epic work of metafiction. That book is entitled This Is a Door, the author Daniel Nayari. Though much is very much set in the very real world, Rex Ogle's Absent is equally thought-provoking. Like a grittier Breakfast Club, the novel follows three seemingly different middle schoolers who nevertheless bond in detention. Blending prose, verse, and comics with illustrations by L.G. Baptiste, this is an incredibly intimate tale that never shies from its protagonist's harsh realities, economic insecurity, mental health issues, bullying, while still concluding on a very hopeful note. And that book, again, is entitled Absent, and the author is Rex Ogle. Well, that's actually all the time that we have today. This has been Marcia with Book Reviews. I hope that you've enjoyed today's reading from the audio reading service at the Allen County Public Library.
4: This is Take Note. I'm Anna Williams, and we're taking history by the tempo. October 16th is Global Cat Day. This holiday was created by Alley Cat Allies, who also lead National Feral Cat Day on the same day. I'm a cat lover with two of my own, as well as a feral colony that I care for. These cats have me wrapped around their little paws, and it turns out many of our favorite classical composers were also huge fans of cats. Maurice Ravel had a litter of Siamese kittens he adored and spoke to in a sort of cat language. You can read about his cats in his letters, many of which are in a collection at Northwestern University's library. Austrian composer and pianist Carl Czerny had as many as 9 cats at a time. Now, perhaps you've seen the cat videos on the internet of cats playing the piano, whether it's a cat simply walking across the keys or seeming to play with the keys more deliberately. Well, this was happening long before there were videos to document it. As the story goes, late Baroque composer Domenico Scarlatti found inspiration in the piano improvisations of his cat named Pulcinella. Scarlatti's fugue in G minor is nicknamed Fuga del Gatto, or Cat Fugue, and the lead motif is said to be his notation of his cat walking across the piano keyboard, which would explain why it's rather unusual sounding compared to other works from that era. Take Note is a production of Classical Arizona PBS, a service of Arizona State University.
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7: Welcome. This is Health Information Today, and I'm your reader, Leslie, with the audio reading service at the Allen County Public Library in Fort Wayne, Indiana. Today, I'll be reading from several health newsletters. The first is from diabetesselfmanagement.com, and that is copyright diabetesselfmanagement.com, copyright 2026, BGFG. And our first article is titled, Metformin May Work Mainly Through the Gut, Study Finds. And this is an article by Diane Fennell, and she's the editorial supervisor for this article. Metformin has been used for decades as a first-line treatment for type 2 diabetes, but scientists are still learning exactly how it works. For years, many researchers believed metformin's main effect was in the liver, where it was thought to reduce the liver's production of glucose. But a new study from Northwestern University suggests that the drug's real power may lie in the gut. In the study published in Nature Metabolism, researchers found that metformin lowered blood sugar in mice by targeting mitochondria, the energy-producing structures inside cells in the intestinal lining. This caused the intestines to take up and use more glucose, essentially turning the gut into what researchers described as a glucose sink. Metformin especially helps the intestines suck the glucose out of the bloodstream, which further highlights that the gut plays a major role in regulating blood sugar levels, said senior author Navdeep Chandel, Ph.D., and professor of biochemistry and molecular genetics at Northwestern University School of Medicine. Rethinking how metformin works. Metformin is one of the most widely prescribed medicines for type 2 diabetes. It is known to improve blood glucose levels, especially after meals, but its exact mechanism has long been debated. One reason for the debate is that metformin reaches much higher concentrations in the gut than in the liver. According to the study authors, the levels of metformin typically found in the liver may be too low to fully explain the drug's glucose-lowering effects there. The Northwestern team focused on mitochondrial complex 1, a key part of the cell's energy-making machinery. Previous work from Chandel's lab has shown that metformin lowers blood sugar by blocking complex 1, but it was not clear which tissue was most important for this effect. To test whether the gut was central to metformin's action, the researchers used genetically engineered mice whose intestinal cells expressed a yeast enzyme called NDI1. This enzyme allowed the gut cells to resist metformin's effects on mitochondrial complex 1. When the gut was protected in this way, metformin's ability to lower blood sugar was significantly reduced. What the study found. The researchers found that when metformin inhibited mitochondrial complex 1 in intestinal cells, those cells shifted how they produced energy. As a result, the intestinal lining took up more glucose and converted it into other molecules, including lactate and lactalophilaline. The study also found changes in several markers that have been observed in people taking metformin. For example, metformin lowered citrulline, a compound made of mitochondria in small intestinal cells. It also increased GDF-15, a hormone that has been linked to reduced appetite and weight loss. These findings may help explain why metformin can have several different effects in the body, including reducing after-meal glucose spikes and influencing appetite-related pathways. People have always wondered how one drug can do 10 things, Dr. Chandel says. Well, it can do that if the drug is hitting a big node in a cell, and hitting mitochondria in a cell is a big node, he says. First author Zach Sebo, PhD, a postdoctoral fellow at Northwestern University, added, "Our study suggests that revisiting assumptions about metformin's mechanism may offer a more detailed understanding of how it works." What about berberine? The study also looked at berberine, a plant-derived supplement sometimes marketed online as Nature's Ozempic. The researchers found that berberine appeared to lower blood sugar through the same gut-centered mitochondrial pathway as metformin. However, the researchers emphasized that berberine should not be viewed as a replacement for metformin. Metformin has decades of clinical evidence behind it, whereas supplements like berberine are far less rigorously tested, Chandel says. If you're going to use berberine, you may as well use the real deal, he says. That distinction is especially important because dietary supplements are not regulated or studied in the same way as prescription medications. People with diabetes should talk with their healthcare provider before taking berberine or any other supplement for blood sugar management. Important limitations. The study was conducted mainly on mice, so the findings do not prove that metformin works the exact same way in people. However, the researchers also analyzed existing human metabolomic data, and several of the gut-related changes seen in the mouse experiments align with clinical observations in people taking metformin. The findings also do not mean the liver plays no role in metformin's effects. Rather, the study suggests that the gut may be a more central target than previously appreciated, especially when it comes to managing after-meal glucose levels. So here's the bottom line. This research adds to growing evidence that the gut plays a major role in blood sugar regulation. If confirmed in human studies, the findings could help scientists develop future treatments that more precisely target the intestines to improve glucose levels while potentially reducing side effects. For now, metformin remains a well-established, widely used treatment for type 2 diabetes, and this study offers a new explanation for why it may work so well. This next article is also by the same author, Diane Fennell, and is titled, "Skin Immune Cells May Drive Painful Diabetic Neuropathy," study finds. Painful diabetic neuropathy, or PDN, is one of the most common and difficult to treat complications of diabetes. The condition can cause burning, tingling, stabbing pain, or extreme sensitivity to touch, and affects millions of people worldwide. Now, new research suggests that some of the cells driving this pain may be located not in the nerves themselves, but in the skin. In a study published in the Journal of Clinical Investigation, researchers found that specialized skin immune cells called Langerhans cells may contribute to painful diabetic neuropathy by communicating with nearby sensory nerves through inflammatory chemical signals. The findings could help guide the development of new treatment approaches for diabetic nerve pain, which often remains difficult to control with current therapies. Looking beyond nerve damage, painful diabetic neuropathy has traditionally been viewed as a disorder of damaged or malfunctioning nerves. Researchers know that pain signals become amplified when sensory nerve cells become overly excitable, but the biological events that trigger this process have remained unclear. Increasingly, scientists have begun investigating whether other cells in the skin and surrounding tissues may contribute to the development of neuropathic pain. Langerhans cells are immune cells that reside in the epidermis, the outermost layer of the skin. Their primary role is to help detect potential threats and coordinate immune responses. Because they are located close to sensory nerve endings, researchers wondered whether they might also influence pain signaling. Our understanding of peripheral neuropathy in diabetes is not only about nerve damage, but also about how the ecosystem of the skin changes and how diabetes alters the communication between

Number two, genetic depletion of Langerhans cells. Number three, behavioral testing to assess pain sensitivity. Number four, human skin biopsy samples from people with diabetic neuropathy. And number five, single-cell RNA sequencing to analyze gene activity in skin and nerve cells. The researchers then compared changes in immune cells with changes in pain-related behaviors and nerve signaling. So here's what the study found. The investigators discovered that male mice with diabetes developed increased numbers of Langerhans cells in the skin. At the same time, they developed mechanical allodynia, a type of neuropathic pain in which normally harmless touch becomes painful. When researchers genetically removed Langerhans cells, male mice were protected from developing both touch-evoked pain and spontaneous pain-like behaviors despite having diabetes. Interestingly, the same protective effect was not observed in female mice, suggesting that biological sex may influence how neuropathic pain develops. The findings were supported by evidence from human skin samples. In biopsies from people with diabetic neuropathy, Langerhans cells appeared larger and more structurally complex, and these changes became more pronounced with longer diabetes duration. Additional analyses identified increased activity in inflammatory chemokine signaling pathways. One signaling molecule called CCL2 appeared particularly important. When researchers blocked its receptor, CCR2, pain sensitivity improved in male diabetic mice. A new target for future treatments? The findings suggest that immune cell activity in the skin may play a more important role in diabetic neuropathy than previously recognized. Our study shows that there's a communication problem in cells within the skin and nerves, and when that communication is not happening correctly, it causes pain and the degeneration of the nerves, Dr. Menicella says. Perhaps topical therapeutics could be effective and better tolerated by patients because most therapies for neuropathic pain systemically have many side effects, poorly tolerated by our patients suffering from diabetic neuropathy. The researchers say that these findings raise the possibility that future treatments could target inflammatory communication between skin immune cells and sensory nerves. Such approaches might potentially be delivered locally through the skin, although much more research is needed before any clinical applications become available. Important limitations. When the findings are promising, most of the research was conducted in mice. Additional studies will be needed to determine whether therapies targeting these pathways can safely and effectively reduce pain in people with diabetic neuropathy. The study also found important sex-specific differences. Depleting Langerhans cells prevented pain behaviors in male mice, but not female mice, suggesting that different biological mechanisms may contribute to painful diabetic neuropathy in women. Future research will be needed to better understand these differences and determine whether treatments would benefit all patients. And moving on now to our next publication. This is the Health and Nutrition Letter from Tufts University, the Gerald and Dorothy Friedman School of Nutrition, Science, and Policy. And that's copyright 2026, Tufts University. And here's the News Bites column. Low meat diets associated with slower biological aging. A study published in the journal Clinical Nutrition in June of 2026 suggests that cutting back on meat intake may help you age more slowly. The study asked over 407,000 participants about their typical dietary intake. Participants were classified as regular meat eaters, red meat and or poultry more than 5 times per week, low meat eaters, red meat and or poultry no more than 5 times per week, fish eaters, don't eat red meat or poultry but do eat fish, or vegetarians, consuming no red meat, poultry, or fish. Biological age was measured

0: using two different methods. Biological age is based on the health and function of tissues and organs in the body and may be higher or lower than your age in years. Scientists have created biological clocks, tools for tracking and comparing the average impact of lifestyle factors or treatments across a group of research participants. At baseline, the low meat eaters, fish eaters, and vegetarians exhibited significantly lower biological age compared with regular meat eaters. When researchers followed up with 8,855 participants, those consistently adhering to low meat, fish-based, or vegetarian diets experienced a significantly slower rate of biological age than a consistent regular meat eater. Slower measures of biological aging suggest better health, higher quality of life, and longer health span. While this study does not prove diet can slow aging, it adds one more reason to aim for a low-meat dietary pattern with or without fish. And this next news bite, ultra-processed food intake associated with fat in muscles. Eating ultra-processed foods may negatively impact your muscles. A study published in the journal Radiology in April of 2026 found that dietary patterns high in ultra-processed foods were associated with more fat in thigh muscle tissue. The study used MRI scans to measure the amount of fat in the thigh muscles of 615 individuals at risk for knee osteoarthritis. The participants filled out questionnaires about their typical dietary intake. Even after adjusting the body mass index and waist circumference, higher reported intake of ultra-processed foods, defined as foods and beverages that are made with industrial-scale processing methods and various chemical additives to enhance shelf life and appeal, was associated with higher muscle fat infiltration in both women and men. Thigh muscle functionality is crucial for knee stability. Muscle function decline contributes to reduced activity and decreased mobility associated with knee osteoarthritis, one of the most disabling and costly diseases worldwide. Obesity is a well-known risk factor for osteoarthritis of the knee. This study delves into that relationship, suggesting a link between poor diet quality, marked by the high intake of ultra-processed foods, and skeletal muscle quality. Maintain a healthy body weight and stick to mostly whole and minimally processed foods for overall good health, and possibly the health of your muscles and the joints that they support. And this last news bite, physical therapy is a good choice for chronic lower back management, back pain management. Guidelines recommend non-pharmacological care like physical therapy, cognitive behavioral therapy, and mindfulness as the first line of treatment for chronic lower back pain. But little is known about which treatment is best. A study published in the Annals of Internal Medicine in April of 2026 sought to fill in this knowledge gap. A randomized controlled trial assigned 749 participants with chronic lower back pain to receive 8 weekly sessions of either physical therapy or cognitive behavioral therapy. After 10 weeks, researchers found physical therapy led to a slightly greater improvement in function than cognitive behavioral therapy, but improvement of pain was not significantly different between the two groups. The physical therapy group also reported greater improvements in anxiety, fatigue, pain interference, sleep disturbance, and ability to function socially, but minimal differences were seen for depression. The physical therapy group also had fewer injections to reduce pain than the cognitive behavioral therapy group, although long-term opioid use, imaging, surgery, and emergency department visits for the back pain did not differ between the groups. While differences were not great, this research suggests patients with chronic lower back pain may benefit from physical therapy as a first-line treatment. And we have some time now for the questions that were sent in to the experts. And this one is considered the myth of the month, titled, "Everyone Can Benefit from a Multivitamin." And here's the article. Healthy people can get all the vitamins and minerals they need from their regular dietary intake. And for the most part, they do. Most Americans already meet micronutrient recommendations, with the possible exception of calcium, vitamin B12, and vitamin D. Certain groups, including menstruating and pregnant women, may need extra iron as well. Calcium is most plentiful in dairy products and fortified plant-based milk alternatives, leafy greens, and calcium-cured tofu. Vitamin B12 is naturally found in animal products like meat, fish, eggs, and dairy. Vitamin D is made by the body in response to exposure to sunlight and isn't found naturally in foods other than fatty fish. Exposing milk and mushrooms to UV light increases vitamin D content. This vitamin is also added to some processed foods, particularly plant-based milk alternatives and breakfast cereals. There are certain situations where supplements may be necessary. Since vitamin B12 is not found in plant-based foods, people who follow a vegan diet are at higher risk of inadequate intake of vitamin B12. Additionally, some older adults have lower amounts of stomach acid that causes them to be less able to absorb this vitamin. Individuals who don't consume dairy or dairy alternatives may struggle to get enough calcium. Vitamin D insufficiency is more common in people with limited sun exposure, darker skin, older age, or those living in northern climates. Additionally, certain medical conditions such as malabsorption disorders, such as celiac disease and Crohn's disease, bariatric surgery, or chronic kidney disease can affect nutrient absorption and may make supplementation necessary. A healthcare provider can let you know if you are at risk for deficiency. And the next question sent in, my fingernails are so brittle and ragged these days, what can I do? Here's the answer. More than 1 in 5 older adults have nails that tend to split and develop ridges, according to one study. With age, nails can dry out, says Molly Hinshaw, MD, director at the Dermatology Nail Clinic at the University of Wisconsin School of Medicine and Public Health in Madison. Wearing cotton-lined latex or nitrile gloves when doing wet chores like scrubbing dishes can help, as can using a mild soap for hand washing. You can also apply petroleum jelly to your nails after bathing. Keep edges smooth by filing in one direction and using a glass emery board, Hinshaw says. Cut and file nails straight across, rounding the corners. And if you wear nail polish, opt out for the non-acrylic type and consider acetone-free polish remover. And one more. I love fresh fruit. Is it unhealthy to eat it every day? And here's the answer. Indulging in fruit is unlikely to be a problem for most people. The majority of U.S. adults don't get enough. The recommendation is 1.5 to 2 cups a day. Make sure you're getting enough vegetables, whole grains, and healthy protein, and prioritize whole fruit over juice. It's all about balance, says Sharon Palmer, a registered dietitian and author of The Plant-Powered Plan to Beat Diabetes. Well, that's all the time we have for today. This has been Leslie with information, health information today. And I hope you've enjoyed today's reading from the audio reading service in Allen County Public Library in Fort Wayne, Indiana.
1: This is Bob Myers from the Historical Society of Michigan with a Michigan History Moment. In the carefree days before the Pure Food and Drug Act of 1906, bottles of patent medicines lined store shelves. In Saginaw, Michigan, sufferers could avail themselves of a favorite nostrum, Hinckley's Bone Liniment. James Hinckley first concocted the stuff in 1856. He sold it in lumber camps and in drugstores across mid-America. What was in it? Well, Hinckley's Bone Liniment contained some active ingredients. A few drops of wormwood oil worked as a laxative. A 1/4 ounce of hemlock oil cured respiratory problems and muscle aches. Another 1/4 ounce of thyme oil killed germs and relieved coughing, and 1/2 ounce of turpentine oil helped with joint pain, toothache, and lung congestion. Capsicum fluid extract from hot peppers gave it a kick. Ah, but the best part was Hinckley's main ingredient, 87% pure grain alcohol. What did Hinckley's bone liniment cure? According to the advertising, it cured cholera, rheumatism, dysentery, asthma, chills, ague, internal pains, sore eyes, headaches, earaches, colic, diarrhea, coughs, hemorrhoids, weak lungs, lameness, frozen feet, canker, sore throat, bronchitis, malaria, dyspepsia, and influenza. Lumberjacks bought Hinckley's Bone Liniment in 25-cent, 50-cent, and $1 bottles. It was good for internal and external use. The label said so. Given the thumping dose of alcohol, one suspects that the usage was mostly internal. In 1864, D.F. Foster of East Saginaw bought out James Hinckley. He marketed Hinckley's Liniment with a catchy little ditty. Remember, then, this pain's great master is made alone by D.F. Foster, who far and near spread its renown from Jefferson Street, East Saginaw Town. Declared Foster of his wonderful cure-all, it heads off serious sickness, carries youth into old age, and makes advanced years pain-free. Hinckley's Bone Liniment somehow escaped the restrictions of the Pure Food and Drug Act. The government did, however, force the makers to drop most of their medicinal claims, lower the alcohol content from 87 to 47%, and remove the word bone from its name. Renamed Old Hinckley's Liniment, the cure-all was still produced as late as 1960, more than a century after its introduction. This Michigan History Moment was brought to you by MichiganHistoryMagazine.org.
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3: Hello, this is Mary from Talking Information Center. Today I will be reading from Good Old Days, September-October 2026 issue. The first story is titled, When the Coach Was King. He was a true throwback to the old school style of coaches, by Keith Manos. He was a guy we now call a legend. That's because in the 1960s, most high school coaches were loved by administrators, respected by kids, and adored by parents. You might remember your coach as the gray-haired legend, or a soft-spoken saint, or the only respected authority in the school. At Bay High School in Ohio, in 1968, football coach Jack Llewellyn was, in fact, all of these. During the school day, as a social studies teacher, he was the General Eisenhower of the school, strutting down the hallways as if inspecting the troops, and at games, he typically stood tall with his arms crossed, a blue hat tied on his head. We tensed beneath his anger after any loss and dumped him in the showers, no Gatorade then, after that championship victory at the end of the season. Jack Llewellyn coached in an era when playing a sport was more than MTV or video games, when the words school and pride were often used together, and when the coach was everything. Sadly, times have changed, and the Jack Llewellyn type of coach is unfortunately fading from the sidelines. Coach Llewellyn was from that Vince Lombardi mold, in a my way or the highway type of guy, who remained stern and strong even to his last game in 1968. Like a lot of coaches then, he was gruff around the edges, although he never could really hide the soft heart he carried inside. We only knew him as coach, not mister, and that was weird when I overheard his assistant coach one day call him Lou when they huddled on the practice field. Our only glimpses into his personal life was the annual spaghetti dinner at his house after the last week of the summer practices. He taught social studies, but I can't remember ever talking about national politics or world events with anyone. Only football. Before, during, and after the season. At those hot August practices, he always wore gray sweatpants or blue shorts, along with a white t-shirt that said Bay Football across the front. Coach Llewellyn, himself a former lineman in college, had a thick body and wore glasses, almost a clone of Lombardi. His hair was sparse and gray when I knew him. He had a friendly and calm demeanor, except when a back fumbled on the field. Indeed, after fumbling in the Fairview Park game, the team's halfback had to carry the football to all his classes on Monday. At practices, we would hear the repetition of again. When a play went bad, or good job, when everyone did what they were supposed to do, not much else was said. And at games on Friday night, we rarely yelled. He rarely yelled and never threw his hat, regardless of a player's mistake on the field. During football season, Coach Llewellyn hosted a film session, no video in those days, every Tuesday night. Only parents and siblings, no players, were invited to watch the film of Friday's game. As Coach Llewellyn stopped, rewound the tape, started the reel again, and explained the play, why they ran it, and what the opponent tried to do. At the games themselves, I always felt a certain magic on our home field when we sprinted onto the field and crashed through the paper sign that said, "Beat Westlake." We were a solid unit, a team, in our white uniforms with blue trim and blue numbers, all of us wearing black shoes. Plus, there was always the marching band, the fight song, and the cheerleaders in their blue and white pleated skirts and heavy blue sweaters, waving pom-poms in front of an appreciative crowd. And although a play may have been rough, there was never any trash talking in those games, and there was never any pointing fingers or complaining to the coaches or referees. In those days, we got strong by doing push-ups and pull-ups and pushing small boulders along the beach at Lake Erie. Weightlifting hadn't gained the popularity it enjoys now, and no one knew anything about steroids or performance-enhancing drugs. On Coach Llewellyn's varsity team, you only played if you were good enough. No dad ever complained his son deserved more playing time or that a coach's play calling was faulty. Coach Llewellyn was firm and fair with players, and we worked hard to trying to be a starter and understood when we weren't. The stars received the same treatment as the subs. In fact, I remember him pointing out how a backup defensive tackle reached out with one hand to grab the ankle of Rocky River High School running back, slowing him just long enough for one of our linebackers to make the tackle at the line of scrimmage. "That's good defensive football," Coach Llewellyn said. "That's what makes a team a championship team." At the end of the season, at the team banquet, which was a potluck event hosted by the moms, I felt a great sense of pride when I received my blue varsity letter and a trophy that stated I was most improved. Coaches like Jack Llewellyn rarely exist today because of a variety of factors, our changing and coaching profession, advancements in technology, the unstable character or performance of many athletes, and the aggressive presence of media have all contributed to transforming the coaching profession. But today's coaches could learn a lot from Jack Llewellyn. I truly wonder, however, if they'd listen to him. When Coach Llewellyn retired, they had a big banquet that teachers, parents, and former players attended, all of them feeling grateful for having known this man and what he stood for. Next is titled, "No Stage Fright Allowed." A demanding music teacher gave her the proud moment of performing on an accordion duet by Neela Ames. It was 1962 and I was 8 years old. I was standing on a dark stage lit only by footlights. My bandmate, Carol, and I stood just behind the curtains, staring through the slit at the two chairs and two metal music stands in position just above the orchestra pit. Our accordions were held by their straps over our chests like shields. By mutual accord, we avoided looking at the audience packed full of adoring parents, grandparents, siblings, and neighbors. We were beginning students of Joan Cochran, a nationally recognized accordionist who was determined to cultivate music talent among the multiple thousands of baby boomers residing in various neighborhoods in Kansas City, Missouri. My parents bought into her idea, believing that I possessed such talent since I could sing all the words to Zip-Dee-Dee-Doo-Dah by age 3. As a result, there came into my possession a payment-supported marled white accordion with glittering gold keys and buttons.